0: found that states with strict non-cooperation policies have the lowest rates of immigration arrests in local jails. But even with the Immigrant Safety Act passed in 2026, New Mexico is one of five states with the highest local jail arrest rate. Marcela Diaz with the immigrant advocacy group Somos Un Pueblo Unido says the findings should be a wake-up call.
1: Data suggests that parts of our criminal justice system are still functioning as a pipeline into federal immigration enforcement. And unless we're curtailing this at the state level, we're going to continue to see these numbers increase.
0: Federal ICE agents made more than 50,000 arrests in August, a record monthly total. I'm Roz Brown.
2: Finally, the food on our plate may not be as nutritious as it once was, and Illinois farmers and soil experts say regenerative agriculture could offer part of the solution.
3: Agriculture experts say traditional practices that breed crops for size and production can dilute nutrients like protein and minerals. Carl Rozier, a soil scientist and farmer with Basil's Harvest, explains degraded soil, reduced organic matter, and other factors may also affect how nutrients become available to plants. And because the majority of produce is made to withstand long-distance shipping, he says it loses additional nutrients traveling from the farm to grocery stores before reaching people's plates.
4: We have this dependence on chemical fertilizers. So we apply these chemical fertilizers to get that crop as big as we can. And because of that, those don't scale.
3: I'm Judith Ruiz Branch reporting.
2: Meyer says people can focus on shopping at farmers markets and local food co-ops to help support farmers and regional food systems. This is Mike Clifford for Public News Service, member and listener supported. 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
5: 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Actor Fred Willard was born on this day. Kitchen gadgets come and go, but one has definitely stood the test of time, and that's the hand-cranked apple peeler. 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

0: 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They're our favorite stories, and proof of that is our next story by Paul in Minneapolis, Minnesota. Let's take a listen to Paul's story, Wilbur and the Empty Nester.
1: I met Wilbur in the senior home because I was bored. Like a lot of 50-something guys my age, I'm a man in transition. The kids have grown up and moved out. It's just the two of us again, Cindy and I. I'm missing the rush of activity that used to clog our house and hustle us on to the fields, the ice rinks, and the gymnasiums that our kids and all their teammates used to inhabit. There must be something more I can do, I heard myself saying. I wanted to be more involved, more engaging, more invested. Volunteering seemed like the right fit for me. So one day, I drove to the senior home near my home in Shakopee, Minnesota. There was nothing formal about it. The staff allowed me to come once or twice a week. I didn't visit the residents in their rooms, but I hung out in the activity room and the cafeteria. I tried to meet some other lonely people. In other words, people like me, who needed new activities and new friends. Some were easy, some were tough. Wilbur was one of the hard ones. He was 89 years old back then. His wife had died 26 years earlier. In his prime, old Wilbur was a hardworking farmer on a farm near New Ulm, Minnesota, a small town southwest of Prior Lake. But that was then. Based on what he has told me, he lost the farm and all his money, and that was that. He didn't have a dime to his name. The government is paying for my stay at the senior home, he told me. In a way, I could feel his pain. So

0: tried to make him laugh. That was tough duty. The senior home staff told me he was lonely. That was obvious. The activity staff said Wilbur had a reputation for being a bit on the grumpy side. Well, maybe more than a bit. But he warmed up to me as I sat and listened. At first, I had tried recruiting him to bingo night, because I started helping with bingo on Monday nights. I was calling bingo some nights, and playing games or visiting on the others. What do you think, Wilbur? Do you want to try bingo? But he told me no. He was never playing bingo again. When I asked him why, he said because he tried and he was yelled at, and the players were mean to him. Oh, I said. I suspected people yelling and being mean might not be entirely accurate, but that was before my time as the bingo caller. I told him, don't worry, Wilbur. We'll have fun. I'll make sure you have a good time. He said, no thanks. That made me kind of mad. Being the stubborn German Catholic that I am, I took his rejection as a challenge. I was determined to get Wilbur to our weekly Monday night bingo game. Bingo is at 7 o'clock sharp. The residents have dinner in their cafeteria at 6 o'clock, so I started showing up at 6:30, taking advantage of a captive audience, and I went to work on Wilbur. Each week, I asked him to join us. Each week, I kept getting turned down. Finally, one evening, my annoyance got the best of him. He said he would come and try just to get me off his back. I made sure he had a great time. I gave him some special attention, teasing him in a friendly way. I don't remember whether he actually won a game that night, but I do remember he told me he had won. He said he would come again the next week. That was a big-time victory, and I relished it. Wilbur was now coming every week, no begging needed. And he enjoyed it so much that he stayed after bingo when the room cleared out and just Wilbur and I remained. That gave us the opportunity to visit together before he went to his room for the night. We took time to talk about not just how the weather was, but also about how his day went, how his week was going, what life was like on the farm, and how he missed all the hard work. I noticed how my regular visits and just listening to his stories made all the difference. The residents had bingo 3 times a week, but Wilbur will only come the night I'm calling. It sure would be nice to go to a drive to visit the old homestead, Wilbur said, but I wondered if such a trip would be too much. So, I focused on Assisted Living Week, the homecoming promo for lonely seniors. Assisted Living Week gave them a chance to do something special. It was a big deal. Games, special events, and an excuse to dress up. Every day there was a different theme, different things to wear. One day was dress up, one was a certain color, and after that was sports day. The residents were each to wear a sports-themed shirt. Wilbur was not participating in these events, but with a nudge from a friendly staff member, I decided I'd take a chance. The night prior to sports day, a staff member texted me to see if I could bring a colorful jersey for Wilbur to wear, thinking that he might wear it if it came from me, his new friend. So I gave a Montana Grizzlies shirt a try. I walked into the room, showed him the football jersey, and told him he could wear it tomorrow for sports day. But Wilbur said no, he was not going to participate. As I left for the night, I held out the Grizzlies jersey one more time, and wouldn't you know, he grumpily took it. But, he said as I left, I'm not going to wear it. But I knew better. I prayed that night for a minor miracle, and sure enough, God found a way to get Wilbur into that shirt. The next day, he wore the silver and maroon of the University of Montana Grizzlies, and I smiled. Last week, Wilbur was not at bingo Monday night. The staff member could not say why, but I asked if it would be okay for me to go to his room and say hello. She said, sure. So I did something I had never done before. I went to visit Wilbur in his room. That's a big step for some people. The activity room in the cafeteria, that's neutral territory. Our room is pretty private. But I wanted to find him, so I walked through the senior home hallway to find him, and what do you know, there he was. Hey Wilbur, I said. I came to your room because I couldn't find you. I was concerned because you weren't at bingo last Monday. Yep, he said. I was in the hospital for 4 days. I was having trouble breathing. He told me how he had to dial 911, how an ambulance came and took him to emergency. He said they told him he almost died. I was relieved he was okay, and I told him he better not scare me like that again.
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0: For an 89-year-old man, he was looking pretty good. He smiled and relaxed. We visited for a while in his room, and we were both more comfortable than we thought. Wilbur showed me pictures he had around his room. Pictures of a young Wilbur and his wife, of his kids and grandkids. He was a strong young father, and his wife was beautiful. They had three children, great-looking kids. We had a wonderful talk. He showed me all the gadgets he got from the hospital, a machine he had blown to see how high he could make it go, proudly telling me he got up to 26 one time. When I left, he said he was very glad that I came, that he missed me on Monday. He said he's glad I come to see him because his own kids and grandkids don't. Our relationship is getting stronger, and now I've decided bingo's not enough for the two of us. I'm going to make sure and go visit Wilbur one or two other nights a week as well. A few months later, I had another twist to my relationship with Wilbur. I went to visit him, and once again he was not at the dinner table. I found out he had fallen the day before and was in the hospital. So I went to the hospital to see him. I hurt my shoulder, he said, but I didn't break it. I told him I was glad it wasn't broken. He said he fell trying to get up from the lunch table. I couldn't press the call button around my neck, he said, because I was flat on my belly and I couldn't move my arm. I was scared. Luckily, there were still two others in the room, so they pushed their buttons and he got the help he needed. We sat and talked for a long time that day there in the hospital room. We were comfortable together. We had moved from a cafeteria relationship to a visit in your room relationship, and now we were advancing up to a hospital visit relationship. While with him that day, the first nurse who came in said to me, "I'm so glad you came. Wilbur has been hoping all day to have a visitor." The next nurse asked if I was a relative, and I said, "No, just a friend." And Wilbur shouted out, "A real good friend." It might have been one of the nicest compliments I had heard in a long time. When he said it, I was speechless. I didn't know Wilbur had it in him. When someone calls you a friend, that's one thing. But when Wilbur, who wouldn't come to bingo, who wouldn't take the sports jersey, who used to be just a little bit grumpy, shouts to one of the nurses and calls me a real good friend, well, that's about as good as it gets. It's a memory and a feeling I will never forget. It almost brought tears to my eyes. Almost, I said. Remember, I'm a stubborn German Catholic. We talked more that day. Without trying to pry too much, I learned that his daughter did come to visit him the first night, but he wished his two sons would show up. He said he called his boys, but they can't afford to come see him right then. I asked if they lived out of town. He said no, in a town about 50 miles away. To be fair, you're never quite sure why someone doesn't visit. There's probably more to the story. Maybe he was a little grumpy once too often, or maybe there's a dysfunction one way or the other. I decided I couldn't be sure of the real reason Wilbur's children stayed away, but that was not my business. My role was to love him. And I could be sure of this. Wilbur was lonely, and whenever I came, he was glad I came to see him, and I was glad I was there too. It made me wonder sometimes, who was more looking forward to our nighttime visits, me or Wilbur? And you know what? I think it was probably a draw. For me, Monday nights became the best night of my week, and I have a suspicion that my friend Wilbur would say the same. One day recently, when I came, I found that Wilbur was really bummed out. He was moving to the long-term side of the senior home the next day. You see, there's an assisted living side where you have an apartment and maintain some independence, and there is a side that's more like a hospital when you need more care and you can't be on your own anymore. It's always traumatic for the residents when they realize they can no longer be on their own and they have to move to the other side. "I have to move," said Wilbur. "That's going to be hard," I replied. I told him I'd come after work tomorrow and help him move some of his belongings to his new room if he wanted to do that. "Not yet," he said. "Let's wait." Wilbur was holding out hope. Maybe it wouldn't be permanent. Maybe the staff would let him back to assisted living. I don't know if that was realistic, but I knew I could be realistic enough to come back that night and see him and help him get through. Our visit that evening went well. We talked about life's ups and downs, twists and turns, and what it feels like to go from assisted living to long-term care. Not only did we talk about Wilbur's situation, but also about my life and my struggles. I'm a reserved person. I normally keep my thoughts and feelings to myself. Yet, for some reason that evening, it felt appropriate and even comforting to open up to my friend Wilbur. "We're in this together," I said. I think these are the kinds of discussions close friends have, yet somehow this was new territory for me, and Wilbur was good to talk to. After visiting Wilbur on my way back to my car, I walked back through the senior home and saw my other good friend at the senior home, Natalia. She was out of her room playing solitaire, so I decided to say hello. Natalia is 98 years old, and she has told me she's going to make it to 100. She loves to play dominoes and taught me the game too. It's a lot of fun. Did you ever play? Natalia got so inspired thinking about it, she said, "Wait." She put down her cards and had me go to her room and grab the dominoes so we could play a few games, right then and there. And we had a great time. Even though Natalia is on the long-term side of the home, I go to pick her up on bingo night in the assisted living area. There have been a couple of occasions where another volunteer has gone to get her for bingo, and she has said something to the effect that, "Paul usually does this. I'll wait for him." Sure enough, the volunteer left her and told me that Natalia was waiting. She always smiled when I came to get her, and that day, I smiled too. One day, I received news from one of the staff that Wilbur had taken a turn for the worse, and I should stop in to see him if I was able to. So, I went to visit Wilbur in his room right away. He was lying in his bed, comfortable but unconscious. Yes, Wilbur was dying. The grumpy man who had become my friend, the one who started to love bingo, the one who was in this together with me. A lonely man making a friend of a guy who used to be a bored empty nester. Old Wilbur was passing away. I was glad I could be there. Even though he couldn't talk, I just guessed that he could listen and he was listening. So I just talked to him like normal. I assumed he could hear every word, and I bet he did. Have I mentioned I'm a stubborn German Catholic? I said some prayers with him and talked to him and told him how much of a real good friend he was to me. There in that room of fading away life, I explained how I was so glad to get to know him and spend time with him and how he had a positive impact on my life. I don't know for sure whether he could hear me or not, but it felt good to have the opportunity to talk and say goodbye. I let him know I will miss him dearly, and I walked out of his room. Wilbur passed away peacefully the next day, but not before he was able to open up a piece of my heart and teach me about friendship in his own unique way. Can you imagine how much I would have missed out on if I had not started taking the drive to the senior home if I had not tried to learn to call bingo on Monday nights. I'm learning a lot at that home, and I'm becoming a better person. I've learned how to become a better friend. I've learned how to share and how to listen. I've learned to find joy in simple things. I've learned how to slow down and how time spent visiting and talking can build lasting relationships. I've learned about living as well as dying. I've experienced sorrow and loss, yet at the same time experiencing joy and everlasting memories. This might be a bit selfish, but it didn't take me long to learn that I get as much or more out of volunteering than the residents do. But most of all, I've learned two things. Number one, you don't have to be bored. And number two, I've learned what it feels like and also what it takes to have a real good friend.
1: And what a great story, and thanks to Paul in Minneapolis for sharing it with us, his friendship with Wilbur. I wanted to be more involved, more invested, he said when he started this story, Paul did. And so he drove to this senior home. And my goodness, it just changed his life. And having witnessed his friend say, "You're a real good friend," to other people. And what that did for Paul and Wilbur. I've learned a lot. I've learned to be a better friend. I've learned about living and dying. And the big two things, you don't have to be bored. And I learned how to be a friend. What a great story of friendship, of love, of a stranger. Paul's story here on Our American Stories.
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1: And we return to Our American Stories. Up next, a story from writer Dana Mitch. Today, she shares a piece of her family's story, a piece that occurred in Buchenwald, one of the largest concentration camps and the largest on German soil. Take it away, Dana.
4: A few months ago, I stood at Buchenwald in a large open field that was covered in an endless expanse of rocky gray gravel. The ground that I gazed at before me was where the barracks once had been. On that unnaturally humid and sunny afternoon, thunder ominously clapped from heavy storm clouds that loomed off in the distance. The skies certainly echoed my state of mind. As for anyone that visits a concentration camp, it was a particularly sobering and gut-wrenching experience. But for me, it was more than just emotional. It was personal. Why was I there? To learn about my grandfather, who had stood on that very ground some 78 years prior, and reconnect with his life, his journey, his story. The morning after Kristallnacht, at the age of 25, my grandfather was arrested by the SS and taken to Buchenwald as a part of the special pogrom, the first ever mass deportation and internment of Jews at that camp. He arrived on November 13, 1938, before the barracks were even built. And for 3 or 4 days and nights, he waited among 10,000 other Jews in the freezing winter rain to receive a roof over his head and a 20-centimeter-wide wooden sleeping plank. Many who were there with him during that time didn't survive, and I will always remember the tears that came to my grandfather's eyes in the video interview we have of him, as he hesitatingly rehashed the horrors that befell those around him, frequently and at random. He was one of all too few who was miraculously able to flee Germany during the Holocaust, and I owe my life to his luck. But his journey wasn't over when he got to the United States. Mere weeks after officially becoming an American, he was drafted into the Army. He was shipped off to Europe, back into the eye of the storm, just 5 years after his time at Buchenwald. And as a soldier in a replacement depot, despite only having gone through basic training, no infantry training, he was nevertheless thrown into combat during the Battle of the Bulge. He fought against the Nazis with the ultimate goal of invading his homeland and, yet again, narrowly lived to tell the tale. He ended up living a very full life. He passed away in 1999 at the age of 85, when I was just 11 years old. But as for my return to Buchenwald, it was actually another more recent death in the family that served as the catalyst. By the time I stood on the same ground that my grandfather had this past September, my father had been gone from us for 9 months. He was my grandfather's firstborn, and he had wanted to be able to share his dad's heroic story with the world. So my visit, both to Buchenwald and also afterward to my grandfather's hometown, was to remember the two of them. My grandfather's persistence and my own father's admiration. It was to pay homage to the sacrifices they made and the pride they held in raising a family, in continuing our lineage. The reasons behind my journey ebbed and flowed in my mind as I read a passage that was embedded in stone amongst the gray gravel I stood on at the camp. It read, "So that the generations to come might know, the children yet to be born, that they too may rise and declare to their children." As a member of the third generation of Holocaust survivors in the U.S., this struck a chord with me. Living now at a distance, both across generations and oceans, from the horrible tragedy that resulted from Hitler's Nazi regime, I had always felt somewhat detached from it. In fact, few of my friends knew the extent of my grandfather's story. That is, until I recently chose to rise and declare it. And now, as my own father's firstborn, carrying forward his lineage, it's something that I, too, am committed to rising and declaring for future generations as well. There's something sacred about the kind of cycle created by generations, which is really just to say, people that share a heritage over time. And in Judaism, we observe these sacred cycles that connect us with our earliest ancestors in one way the most, through the high holidays of Rosh Hashanah and Yom Kippur. In that light, it should come as no surprise that the name of the book that we use on these holidays, the Machzor, shares the same root with the Hebrew word for return, chazara. We reliably return to these traditions, thus completing a sacred cycle, to remind us of all that we have inherited and all that we will carry forward. When distilled down to their roots, that's what Yom Kippur and Rosh Hashanah are all about, respectively. Remembering and thinking back on our past and looking into the future. As I stood at Buchenwald several months ago, on the ground that held all that it did, my present moment joined together the history that came before me and my future yet to come. Through that return I made into a difficult past, one that altered destinies and set my own life into motion so many years ago, I began a kind of intergenerational remembering. But I also felt that I began a kind of healing, because in that moment, I realized that even though my grandfather and father were both gone, I still carried parts of them within me that I would perpetuate into the future. This year, my hope is that we can all make our own important returns, whether they're on foot or in our minds. Because when we seek out the source of who we are, we end up moving forward into the new year with the two things that have always kept us firmly rooted: remembrance and hope.
1: And a terrific job on the production, editing, and storytelling by our own Monty Montgomery. And a special thanks to Dana Mitch for sharing her journey to Buchenwald and what got her to do that What prompted her to do that? She ended with two words, remembrance and hope. And it's hard to have one without the other. Memory is so important in our lives. Story, narrative, so important. As Reagan had said in his farewell speech, President Reagan, if we forget what we did, we'll forget who we are. And that wasn't a Republican statement or a Democrat statement. It was a human statement. And Dana found herself at Buchenwald because her grandfather had been there. And she wanted to honor his journey. And he got out of there miraculously and found himself back at the Battle of the Bulge not many years later, going after Hitler. And what did she learn from that? In the end, she learned her own story. She was learning more about her father's story, firstborn to the grandfather, and connecting it all. It's what we do here on Our American Stories as best as we can each and every day. 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Sad ones, happy ones, everything in between. But boy, if there isn't a struggle through some pain and suffering, well, you're leaving some things out. Dana Mitch's story, the story of her family, the story of Jewish families around the world, and in the end, the story of all of our families. Here on Our American Stories.

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4: And we return to Our American Stories. Up next, a story on one of the most iconic board games ever made. We're talking about Monopoly. The most widely told story on how it came to be is that the game was invented by a former heater salesman named Charles Darrow, who created the board game amid the Great Depression and sold it to the Parker Brothers in the 1930s. But the truth is more complicated. Here to tell the real story of Monopoly is Mary Pilon, author of The Monopolist. Take it away, Mary.
5: How did I make it big? I know how. To play the game, I buy real estate, hotels, fancy cars, even railroads, and I take chances. To make it big, you've got to play the game. I'm Monopoly Game.
6: The story of Monopoly that I learned as a kid that was tucked in my family's board game box and millions of others was that this man, Charles Darrow, invented the game during, you know, kind of the darkest hours of the Great Depression. And then the story went that he was down on his luck. He was struggling to find work, as so many Americans were at that time. And he goes into his basement and he innovates and he creates this game to remind his family of better times, vacationing in Atlantic City. And, you know, he sells the game and it becomes this surprise hit, saving him and Parker Brothers from the brink of destruction. For decades, that's how the story was told. The problem is it's not true. The true story actually starts with this woman, Lizzie McGee. She was born in the 1860s in Illinois. Her father, James McGee, was a really influential political thinker. He was one of the co-founders of the Republican Party. He had traveled extensively with Abraham Lincoln during the Lincoln-Douglas debates. He was a very influential newspaper owner. And Lizzie McGee, you know, took after her father. She was very politically minded. She was really savvy. She wrote poetry. She wrote short stories. And she was an impassioned follower of this man named Henry George. He was a huge deal in his time. He wrote this massive bestseller called Progress and Poverty. And he was really interested in land and how we're taxing it, this thing called the single tax. And Lizzie McGee was really swept up in this and also was questioning how much money was being created in this country and how that was going to be divided. She's coming into the world, you know, of a very different generation than her father's. And a lot is happening in the country from, you know, the time that she's born. You're starting to see the rise of the monopolists. So she creates a game. In 1904, she receives a patent for the landlord's game. And her goal is to really use this game to teach people about Henry George and single tax theory. And this game spreads, you know, among a who's who of left-wing America. And one of the groups that really loves the game are the Quakers in Atlantic City. The Quakers, they're not big drinkers. They're not big gamblers. but they really love Monopoly, and they start having these Monopoly nights. And when people played Monopoly in the early days, they localized the boards. So if you were playing in Boston, you'd have the Boston Commons. If you were in Chicago, you would have the Loop on there. So the Quakers put Atlantic City properties on. And it's a version of this game that a man named Charles Todd plays. Charles Todd is from Philadelphia. He learns the game in Atlantic City, so not very far away. And then he runs into an old friend. You know, he and his wife were walking, and they run into the Darrows, Charles and Esther, on the street. So they have a Monopoly night, and Charles Darrow learns the game from the Todds. And the next day, something kind of weird happens, which is that Darrow reaches out to Charles Todd, and he says, "I love that Monopoly game so much. When you have a moment, can you have your secretary type up the rules?" And Todd thinks this is, like, a little weird, because imagine if he went to someone's house and played, like, checkers or chess. I mean, at this point, Monopoly had been around for 30 years or so. But nonetheless, Todd does it, and he types up the rules, and it's the Atlantic City version of the game. So it's that game that Charles Darrow sells to Parker Brothers, but he claims that he invented it. But it isn't long before they realize that they have a problem, which is that Charles Darrow did not invent the game. Nobody used to care who invented games. It's not like, oh, I'm going to buy a book because of the author, or see a movie because of the actor or actress who's starring in it. But Darrow's story, this rags-to-riches story, becomes, like, really woven with the marketing around Monopoly and the lore. But people start writing in, and they're like, I played this game 10 years ago. I played this game 20 years ago. And one of the people who gets really angry about this is Lizzie McGee herself. In the mid-1930s, she's living in Washington, D.C., and she calls up these reporters from the Washington Post and the Washington Evening Star. And she says, I got a patent for this in 1904 and 1924. This is my game. Parker Brothers realizes that they have to do damage control. George Parker himself comes back out of retirement. He gets on a train. He goes to Washington, D.C. And they strike up this deal. And the deal is, you know what, Lizzie McGee? Parker Brothers tells her, we're going to publish three of your games, including the Landlord's Game. And at first, Lizzie McGee is elated because she thinks she's going to get credit for her contribution with one of the most famous board game companies out there. But it's really sad. There's no evidence that Parker Brothers made any effort to acknowledge her as the inventor, pay her any residuals, or publish her other games. One of the last traces we have of Lizzie McGee's life is the 1940 U.S. Census. And what I find interesting about that is, of all the different things that she did with her time, she lists her occupation as maker of games. So it was something she very much identified with, and her income as zero. And that's kind of the last we hear about Lizzie McGee. And it isn't until decades later, through this wild and crazy set of circumstances, that her story is exhumed and we start to find out the truth of what happened.
0: Monopoly's been bringing people together for almost 50 years. That's how long we've been wheeling and dealing together, building hotels together, and going to jail together.
2: Parker Brothers kind of fun, brings people together.
6: In the 1970s, there was a man named Ralph Ansbach. He was living in the Bay Area, and he was an economics professor. One of the big headlines then was around the OPEC oil cartels. He's one of the many people waiting in long lines for gas, and he's teaching his students, and he has these two boys at home. The kids were playing Monopoly one night, and he's like, this teaches them bad things. This teaches them, like, I don't think capitalism is about clobbering everybody else so that you can get ahead. So he decides to invent a game called Anti-Monopoly, which is a more, you know, in his eyes, philosophically pleasing version of the game. He makes this game and he starts selling it, and it's this kind of countercultural hit. And it isn't long before he receives a cease and desist from Parker Brothers, and they say, you cannot make a game called Anti-Monopoly. We own Monopoly. And he thinks, this is crazy. You can't have a monopoly on Monopoly. And that kicks off this 10-year-long legal battle that ultimately goes to the steps of the Supreme Court. And he becomes obsessed with researching the origins of the game. And in his work, he starts to find that there's a lot of holes in the story, and that Darrow didn't invent the game, that Lizzie McGee actually did. And he starts traveling across the country to interview people who hadn't played the games. And he becomes like this detective, you know, who pieces together the history of it all. And I wouldn't be here talking about this if not for Ralph. Like, he absolutely took it on full time. You know, this lawsuit strained his marriage, strained his family, strained him financially, but he really stuck to it. We now have evidence that Parker Brothers had received letters from original players, people who'd been playing before Darrow. So the idea that they didn't know does not square with the facts. The other thing we see in Ralph's lawsuit is this exchange between Barton, who was the CEO of Parker, or the head of Parker Brothers at the time, and Darrow, where he asks Darrow, he's like, hey, you know, we're hearing that you didn't invent this game. And Darrow waffles, like he just avoids the question. He refuses to give a full accounting. And then, you know, later when Ralph's lawsuit comes up, Barton is deposed and he testifies under oath and he really dismisses Lizzie McGee. He kind of writes her off as a political quack, but the record shows that they knew that Darrow had not invented the game, but continued with the story. And even today, you know, Hasbro will not admit that Lizzie McGee invented the game. It's interesting, you know, his case settled in the 1980s and it was covered pretty widely at that time. Yet the Darrow myth really persisted. I think part of why is it's an amazing story. Who doesn't want to believe in a Cinderella story that you can go into your basement and have a light bulb moment and suddenly become rich? That's as American as it gets, but it's just not true. And I think actually the little engine that could have it is Lizzie McGee. You know, she to me is the innovator and the one who, against all odds, really persevered. But Lizzie McGee and Ralph Ansbach never met. She died way before the lawsuit. And yet their fates become intertwined because Lizzie McGee needs Ralph as this advocate to tell her story. And Ralph Ansbach needs to find the Lizzie McGee story to piece together the origins of the case. And in the Supreme Courts, they uphold a lot of historical research. In the end, he won his right to sell his anti-monopoly games and won the right to talk about the game's origins, including Lizzie McGee's history, openly.
4: And a terrific job on the production, editing, and storytelling by our own Gavin Leistrow. And by the way, thanks to intellectual property rights, it's harder and harder to steal ideas. It can still happen, no doubt, but my goodness, only in America did we really dig down and drill deep on the idea of patent and IP rights so that lone inventor could get the reward, could go to court and win. The story of how Monopoly came to be, the real story, here on Our American Stories.
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9: Partly cloudy skies across the region early tonight and then increasing cloud cover, particularly over western Nebraska and Kansas, with scattered showers and storms developing over western Nebraska and moving into central parts of the state in the overnight hours. Some isolated showers and storms making their way into northern and central Kansas as well, though they'll be much more spotty. Temperatures falling back into the upper 50s and low 60s over western Nebraska and far northwestern Kansas, upper 60s and low 70s over most of the rest of the region, with mid-70s likely from southern Kansas into eastern Oklahoma. Saturday, mainly cloudy skies. Can't completely rule out an isolated thunderstorm pretty much anywhere in the region, but the vast majority of the area will stay dry. That activity will be rather hit and miss. And we'll have a wide range of temperatures, highs in the low to mid-70s over most of Nebraska, upper 70s and low 80s across far southern Nebraska into northern Kansas, and upper 90s still likely from central Kansas into most of Oklahoma. I'm meteorologist Ray Miller.
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11: Here's this. this hour from Town Hall. I'm Keith Peters in Washington. A major move involving President Trump and a few mainstream media outlets. Correspondent Laura Winters reports.
12: President Trump says because of all the fake news being reported, he is banning CNN, MS Now, and Politico from the White House, effective immediately.
13: There may be others to join him, but maybe they can get better and would like to have him in. But our country has to have honest news. You know, you don't have a country unless you have, as I say, borders, good voting. We're straightening them out.
12: Laura Winters reporting.
11: It's the administration's latest test of constitutional First Amendment protections. President Trump said Friday he has a deal with Denmark to bolster the U.S. military presence in Greenland after months of threatening to take the island by force from the NATO ally. Trump, in a social media post announcing the deal, said the agreement gives the United States permanent control over security and all other needs in Greenland, completely addressing all of our many U.S. concerns. The latest revelation about artificial intelligence is an AI model building the next version of itself.
14: Anthropic says its AI model, Claude, is leading 26% of the company's model research and development. While it's not working completely autonomously, Claude is helping develop a more intelligent version of Claude, effectively building its own successor. Anthropic says from a high-level prompt, Claude can now complete most of a given task end-to-end, while still being under human supervision. Anthropic CEO Dario Amodei has led calls for a slowdown in the technology's development over safety concerns, emphasizing the importance of transparency and public understanding of AI advancements. I'm Ben Thomas.
11: On Wall Street, the Dow down by 95 points, the S&P 500 advanced 12. More at townhall.com.
15: The midterms are almost here, and Republicans could be in deep trouble. Polls show Democrats leading in key races. Tonight, Rob Finnerty on Newsmax reveals the growing threat from the DSA and the radical left. With less than 60 days to go, Finnerty says it's time for the GOP to hit the panic button. The House may go, and control of the Senate is up for grabs. Gas prices, mortgage rates, health care, and out-of-control national debt. Americans are angry, and the progressive left wants total control of Congress. Tallarico, El Sayed, AOC, Bernie Sanders. Finnerty reveals President Trump's secret plan to fight back and what you can do to help him. Don't miss Finnerty tonight at 8 p.m. Eastern on Newsmax. 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
11: Stocks finish mixed as Treasury yields rise and oil prices swing. We hear more on today's market activity from financial correspondent Seth Soutelle reporting from New York City.
16: Wall Street closed out an up-and-down week with a mixed finish. The S&P 500 rose 0.2% Friday. The Dow fell 95 points. That's about 0.2%. The Nasdaq Composite added 0.4%. Most stocks fell on Wall Street. Pressure picked up on the stock market as the yield on the 10-year Treasury climbed back above 5%. The 10-year yield is one of the most important benchmarks in finance. It helps set rates on all kinds of loans, including home mortgages. Early this week, the yield topped 5% for the first time since 2023. Brent crude briefly dropped below $102 a barrel before pulling back above $103. Seth Soutelle, New York.
11: News and analysis at townhall.com. From Washington, I'm Keith Peters. An error over national anthems caused some confusion at the Asian Games in Japan, Bob Agnew reports.
17: South Korean field hockey players were perplexed when the national anthem of North Korea was played instead of their own before a match against Bangladesh at the Games in Tokyo. South Korean players looked on, unsure of how to respond. Many stood at attention, others left their hands over their hearts as the music played on. Eventually, organizers corrected the mistake and played the correct anthem. South Korea went on to win the match, 5-0. Bob Agnew reporting.
11: Canadian Prime Minister Mark Carney has returned from Europe and cast Canada as moving quickly beyond its historic reliance on the United States. His comments come after a whirlwind weekend in which he embraced the prospect of becoming the European Union's first associate member. Carney says Canada and Europe had launched a process for a new alliance. More at townhall.com.
18: This is Kansas Profile. I'm Ron Wilson, director of the Huck Boyd National Institute for Rural Development at Kansas State University. Fall fun. That's the goal of this remarkable rural family enterprise, which offers autumn activities such as a pumpkin patch and much, much more. It's today's Kansas Profile. John and Shelley Gardner are the founders of Pumpkin Pants Ranch near Arkansas City. John was born in Ark City and worked in construction in Wichita. Shelley grew up in the Wichita area and worked in the insurance and risk management industry. They married and lived at the rural community of Rose Hill, population 4,185 people. Now that's rural. The Gardners have two sons, Logan and Lane. When the boys were little, the Gardners enjoyed taking them to pumpkin patches in the fall. In 2009, the Gardners bought 80 acres from John's parents. The property is located 4 miles east of Arkansas City. The Gardners thought it would be a fun place to have a pumpkin patch there themselves someday. As the family discussed it, Lane suggested it could be named Pumpkin Pants Ranch. The silly name stuck, Shelley said. When John retired, he figured the pumpkin patch would be a good encore career. Shelley said that after working in the corporate world for almost 40 years, she traded her work attire, cute shoes, and accessories for muck boots, denim, and garden tools. In 2023, the Gardners opened Pumpkin Pants Ranch. The facility has grown to include more than 30 attractions for families. "We change it up each year," John Gardner said. An attraction development grant from Kansas Tourism has helped them expand. Pumpkin Pants Ranch is open on weekends from September 20 through the last weekend of October. In addition to pumpkins, we have slides for kids, hayrack rides, and a giant chair you can take pictures in, John Gardner said. There are pedal cars and a sluice where kids can mine for gems, he said. We have a playhouse and kids can fish for things with magnets, Shelley said. There's a jump pad, barrel train, 10-acre corn maze, bouncy balls, corn pit, gift shop, teepees, and basketball shooting. There's cornhole, a milking cow, and a fire pit to make s'mores. We have a giant Mr. Potato Head where kids can add body parts, Gardner said. There are also lots of places for photo opportunities around the ranch. The Gardners built 4 new structures on the place, including a 66-by-60-foot barn. Even a simple gravel pile with little Tonka trucks provides hours of entertainment for the little kids. Kids will be out there forever, Gardner said. Then there are the animals. We have free-range guineas, ducks, turkeys, and chickens, Shelley said. Our 15 bunnies are surprisingly docile, she said. They live in an extensive bunny town. There's a miniature Dexter bull, a miniature Highland bull, a donkey, 13 goats, and 13 longhorns. The gift shop includes the Gardner's products, plus items made by other local crafters. Son Logan married Savannah, and they now have 2 children. Savannah designed the whimsical Pumpkin Pants Ranch logo, depicting a pumpkin-headed scarecrow wearing jeans. She is so talented, Shelley said. Son Lane went to Iowa for 2 years and is now back helping on the ranch and operating a mobile bar business. Pumpkin Pants Ranch offers daily admission or a season pass with unlimited admission purchased in advance. It's fun to have the busy weekends and then field trips during the week, Shelley said. At the end of the season, they will have a celebratory party called a barn bash with food and musical entertainment. In the spring, the ranch hosts an Easter egg hunt. In December, the ranch will host a special Christmas event. We want people to come out and visit, Shelley said. While visiting Kansas, visitors have come to Pumpkin Pants Ranch from as far away as South Korea, Switzerland, Norway, and France. For more information, go to www.pumpkinpantsranch.com. Fall fun. That's the goal of the Pumpkin Pants Ranch. We salute John and Shelley, Logan and Savannah, and Lane Gardner for making a difference with entrepreneurship and continuous improvement in agritourism. They are helping create fall fun for all. For the Huck Boyd National Institute for Rural Development, this is Ron Wilson with Kansas Profile.
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21: 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Coming up next is Ross Jansen's weather forecast. We'll have some town hall news and sports spotlight with Rocky Downing. We're joined now by meteorologist Ross Jansen as we take a look at the weather forecast for today on KFRM. 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
5: A long-overdue, well-deserved break from the Kansas heat is finally on track to move in as we head into the weekend. Nice to have you with us here on a Friday. This is meteorologist Ross Jansen. As we watch a cold front get into the area late this afternoon, it will bring some thunderstorms to northwest Kansas later this evening. And then we look ahead to better chances of rainfall Saturday through Sunday morning. Now, it still looks like southwest Kansas may end up on the short end of all of the rainfall with less than a quarter of an inch. Northwest Kansas may actually get in on some very generous rainfall where we could be looking at about an inch to maybe two in some spots. And then the models are showing areas along and east of 135, perhaps maybe a half to three quarters. North central Kansas may see about a half of an inch, and central Kansas a quarter to a half of an inch could be coming as we head into the weekend. Now, if you get lucky and end up underneath one of these storms that we're forecasting, you may get a little bit more, but we do need to set our expectations low because some parts of Kansas may not get any rain at all. But even if you don't get rain, you'll get the next best thing, and that will be some much cooler temperatures. And I don't think I've visited with anybody at the Kansas State Fair that wants even another day of 90-degree heat. We've had plenty of that. We'll be dropping back into the 70s and low 80s statewide by Sunday afternoon. Now, by 3 o'clock Saturday, the cold front will be stretching from Manhattan down to Salina, down to just east of Dodge City. And when we get to Sunday afternoon, that front will be down in central Oklahoma. So much cooler air takes over statewide by Sunday. Let's just hope as we make

0: Any rain on Sunday will be much more isolated with highs in the low 70s and light northeast winds. Southwest Kansas looks hot and windy today, mid to upper 90s, with south to southwest winds gusting 25 to 35 miles an hour. No rain tonight. The wind will stay breezy out of the south, and then it will switch around to the north, but not until late afternoon on Saturday, as we look for highs to be in the low to mid 90s tomorrow afternoon. An isolated evening storm out there, but I do think most of southwest Kansas will probably stay on the lower end of the rainfall. I mean, if we get a quarter of an inch this weekend in southwest Kansas, we'll have to consider ourselves lucky, because most of us won't see that much rain. Sunday cools down into the upper 70s with a leftover shower, northeast winds 10 to 20. For central Kansas today, a gusty south wind, maybe up to 35 miles an hour, as high temperatures reach the upper 90s. This is so strange for mid to late September to be this hot. And then south winds will scale back later on tonight. Most of us will still make a run at 90 to 95 tomorrow afternoon. And then evening thunderstorms, they'll probably start after 4 o'clock. And then those storms will track northeast. We'll have the wind out of the south. Much cooler air settles in on Sunday as high temperatures return to the 70s to near 80 degrees. And there may still be a leftover shower Sunday, but I just don't think we're going to see that much in the way of measurable rainfall. The bulk of it is going to come tomorrow. Now, looking into next week, we hit a stretch of fall-like weather. And of course, autumn officially begins on Tuesday. What's going to be happening here is we've got the cool air settling in statewide or region-wide on Sunday. It will stick around on Monday. And then we have another feature that's coming off the Rockies. Now, this is not a large-scale storm system by any means, but it's some weak energy that's coming off of the Rockies and Colorado that will drift overhead Wednesday into Thursday. And that should put Kansas in the running for at least a few showers. I'm not sure that we'll have any thunderstorms with this, but I do think some scattered showers become possible in western Kansas starting on Wednesday and then beginning to spread east on Thursday. Most of the models are telling us it's not going to be a lot of heavy rainfall, though. So at this stage of the game, I would expect that whatever rain we get in the middle of next week is likely going to be less than a half of an inch. But we do need to continue to watch and see how this progresses. The other thing you may be interested to know is that the humidity, which does tend to start going down this time of the year, should start scaling back a bit on Monday. But you will notice a big drop in humidity by Tuesday. So not just cool 70-degree weather next week, but lower humidity. I mean, next week's forecast really has fall written all over it. But the trouble this time of the year is the humidity goes down. Sometimes that can be detrimental in generating some better rainfall. So let's hope that doesn't mean that we're not going to see any good rain here over the next 8 to 10 days, because that can be a problem if our humidity goes much lower. But I still think of next week, Wednesday, chances for showers push back into western Kansas, and much of the state could have a shot at a few showers on Thursday. And that's optimistic, because we're going to see, you know, this active weather coming out of Colorado. Let's hope that this doesn't slide farther south or farther north. But if everything lines up according to what we see this morning in the computer models, we will have a shot at some rain during the middle of next week. And it's mostly 70s. Nearly every single day next week, there are some areas in Kansas that may get stuck with some upper 60s, but it's highly doubtful that we even top 80 next week, just to give you an idea of how much cooler things are going to be turning. That's a look at your regional weather here on this Friday. This is meteorologist Ross Jansen, and I'll be back again next week with an update on the cool weather and the chances for rain that we see down the road.
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3: Breaking news this hour from Town Hall. I'm Rich Thomason. President Trump calls it a big decision, telling Axios he's weighing whether to resume major military strikes on Iran. Quoting the president, "Do I want to go in and annihilate them or do I not?" The president indicates he will be

0: be touching base with America's Mideast allies before he decides what to do. A wartime national election in Russia, in a sense, it's a referendum on the Ukraine war that's not expected to change things.
1: Russians have begun 3 days of voting in the country's first wartime parliamentary election, which features virtually no opposition and is all but certain to secure the Kremlin's political dominance. Authorities have spread the election over the weekend in a bid to boost turnout among the 111 million eligible voters, and has even allowed electronic balloting. The Kremlin wants the parliamentary election, the first since the start of the Ukraine invasion, to underline public support for the war and give a veneer of legitimacy to its actions. It's sought to avoid any political risks by stamping out even the slightest sign of dissent. I'm Charles de Ledesma.
0: In-person voting for this year's crucial midterm elections is beginning, ushering in the final 6 weeks for Americans to decide who they trust to lead Congress. Today marks the start of early in-person voting in Virginia. Warren Buffett is stepping down as chairman of Berkshire Hathaway after serving in the role for more than 50 years. The 96-year-old Buffett assumes the role of chairman emeritus, writing in a statement that Father Time always wins. His son Howard will serve as Berkshire Hathaway's new chairman. Howard Buffett has served as a board member since 1993. On Wall Street this morning, stock futures are mixed. The Dow futures are down 45 points. NASDAQ futures 93 points higher. And the S&P futures better by 8 points. More on these stories, townhall.com.
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0: Malaysia's king is allowing a former prime minister to serve out the rest of his corruption sentence under house arrest.
3: Najib Razak was the central figure of the 1MDB corruption scandal that shook Malaysia, convicted of stealing billions of dollars from a state investment fund he set up. The 73-year-old was initially sentenced to 12 years in jail, but that was halved and the fine he was required to pay drastically reduced. It's not clear when he will leave prison for the remaining 2 years of the sentence. Najib was given a further 15 years in prison last year in a related case. He's appealing against that and has always denied wrongdoing.
0: That's a BBC's Anna Aslam. A deadly building collapse in Gaza, highlighting ongoing hardships for Palestinians almost a year after a ceasefire between Israel and Hamas. Reconstruction plans have stalled. It's forcing many people to live in damaged homes despite the risk and warnings of potential imminent collapse. News and analysis, townhall.com. It is the Big Apple in miniature, and correspondent Julie Walker says you can see it.
4: Truck driver Joe Mackin built a massive model of New York City out of balsa wood, cardboard, foam, and glue. 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His daughter told him, put it on TikTok. Then it went viral.
5: It's just a passion that I've had, I mean, since I was a kid to do it. I went on a trip when I was in first grade, and I saw the panorama and the Queens Museum, and I remember talking to one of my classmates next to me. I said, you know what, I'm going to build one of these myself one day.
4: The model is 50 feet long and nearly 30 feet wide, covering all 5 boroughs and parts of New Jersey and Long Island, with more than 800,000 structures on it. It's on display at the Museum of the City of New York. Julie Walker, New York.
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9: 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A Football Friday look at K-Prep's top-ranked teams starting in six-man football. Weskin leads the way at number one ahead of Tescott, Ingalls, South Barber, and Otis Bison. Moving to eight-man football, where the defending champion Hanover Wildcats are ranked number one ahead of Axtell, Little River, Sylvan Lucas, and Hodgman County. The Leopards of Lincoln are the top-ranked team in eight-man Division I after putting up 78 points last week. Number two is South Central, then Wichita County, Central Plains, and Oswego. 1A top five from K-Prep, Sterling on top, defending champions ahead of Inman, Rossville, Smith Center, and Thomas More Prep. 2A football led by Sabetha, then Silver Lake, Council Grove, Garden Plain, and southeast of Saline. The 3A top five, Andale, Cheney, Holcomb, Jeff West, and Heston. It's Bishop Miege, number one ranked in Class 4A, then St. Thomas Aquinas, Eudora, Great Bend, and Wamego. In Class 5A, the top five, Cape and Mount Carmel, St. James Academy, Baser Linwood, Hayes, and Blue Valley. And top ranked in Class 6A, Mill Valley, number one, Derby, Manhattan, Mays, and Lawrence Free State make up the top five. Top ranked teams from K-Preps, high school football in the Kansas Sports Spotlight.
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11: Safety today, success tomorrow. The theme of 2026 National Farm Safety and Health Week. Dan Needham of the National Education Center for Agricultural Safety says this annual education and awareness campaign goes back to the presidential administration of Franklin Delano Roosevelt.
12: FDR signed the first National Farm Safety and Health Proclamation way back in 1944, and it's always been the third week in September ever since then.
11: As for the theme of this year's observance, set for September 21st through 25th.
12: If you practice safety today, later on in life, you're going to have all your digits and you're going to be able to hear your grandchildren.
11: Daily awareness topics, again, are part of the annual event. And for the 2026 edition,
12: on Monday, it's equipment and rural roadway safety, talking about being well lit, because as we get into harvest season, the days are getting shorter. You've got your farm equipment out on the roadway, which is bigger and moving slower. How do we make ourselves visible to the folks on the roadway? Tuesday is health and wellness, dealing with medical type issues, dealing with brain health as we work through some different seasons. Wednesday is generations of farming, dealing with the kids on the farm and with the older generations that are still out there farming. Thursday is confined spaces, which is going to be grain bins and manure pits. We're having a very bad year as far as grain engulfments this year, so to work with at that.
11: Friday's theme is a new coverage topic for National Farm Safety and Health Week.
12: Cancer prevention among farmers in rural communities. There's a high prevalence of cancer in the rural communities, so taking a look at what we can do to keep ourselves healthy.
11: Within the theme days,
12: each one of those will have some webinars attached to it. There'll be two webinars every day that folks can take.
11: More information about this year's National Farm Safety and Health Week campaign and events are available online at www.necasag.org. I'm Rod Bain reporting for the U.S. Department of Agriculture in Washington, D.C.
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14: The Cattle on Feed report is out today. Hello, I'm Kellen Havikin with the latest agribusiness news on Brownfield. You've heard about the elite genetics and advanced agronomic performance, but did you know that Pioneer Brand Z-Series soybeans have proven yield advantages over competitors? Plant Pioneer. Could there be another drop in cattle placements? Brownfield's Megan Grebner has a view of this month's report.
15: University of Kentucky ag economist Kenny Burdine says all eyes will be on placements, especially after last month's surprise.
16: There's not going to be enough cattle imports from Mexico through Douglas to really show up and move the needle.
15: He tells Brownfield he's interested to see if that July placements number was an anomaly or...
16: Are we going to see another very large decrease in placements for August of this year? That's what I'm most interested in looking at in that report.
15: Jackie Moore, owner of Joplin Regional Stockyards in Missouri, says he expects another big drop in placements.
17: We didn't place very many cattle in August. What cattle we did was all video cattle. It would have been hardly anything going on anywhere.
15: And he says...
17: They tell me a lot of those calves, a lot of those cattle ended up going to Canada. So those cattle are not going to be there unless they got them in a background yard somewhere in the USDA counts them when they count the cattle.
15: I'm Megan Grebner for Brownfield.
14: A southeast Kansas farmer says plentiful rainfall this summer helped contribute to an incredible corn harvest.
18: We were probably 150 to 2, but our average was up there.
14: Ben Beller tells Brownfield, the end of April, it was dry.
18: We kept getting rain, and we never had too much rain. We were getting the right amount of rain.
14: An ag economist says the latest trade dispute between the U.S. and Canada could create new challenges for ag equipment manufacturers. Ian Sheldon with Ohio State University tells Brownfield.
19: Look at maintaining existing equipment, maybe share equipment with your neighbors or contract out for the use of equipment.
14: Sheldon says tighter margins are forcing farmers to think outside of the box.
19: Companies like John Deere have been facing reduced investment by farmers over the last 2 or 3 years. It's already being hurt by the tariffs that are affecting aluminum and steel. I think are just going to pile pressure on that industry.
14: The Propane Education and Research Council says some farmers are looking for alternative fuel sources to reduce energy input costs. Mike Newland says propane has remained relatively stable over the last 2 years.
20: Somebody said, I'll bring you all you want for $1.49. And I know some other ones were filling guys under contract for $1.15 to $1.20. Pump price on diesel, $6+.
14: He tells Brownfield the cost savings could help pay for diesel engines that need to be upgraded.
20: So you're going to burn maybe, I'm going to call it 10%, 15% more in gallons, but with the delta that we've got on price, it doesn't really matter. You can buy extra gallons and save a whole lot of money in a short amount of time.
14: I'm Kellen Havikin for Brownfield.
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24: I'm Tyne Morgan, host of U.S. Farm Report. And more than a host, I'm a journalist, a wife, and a mom of two, raising a family in the heart of rural America. I understand the issues facing agriculture today because I live it every day. I see firsthand how farming and ranching isn't just a job, it's a way of life. Covering America's most important industry is what we do, and it's why U.S. Farm Report has been on the air for nearly 50 years. I invite you to join us every weekend for U.S. Farm Report, a timely, trusted tradition.
21: In Elkhorn, Iowa, you'll find the Danish American Museum, a place devoted to the story of Danes who came to this country, mostly in the 19th century. As curator Tova Brandt explains, those who came from Denmark create an interesting and unique story.
25: Young single men have a disproportionate representation, actually, among Danish immigrants. And that has an interesting impact on how Danish culture in America then grows and changes.
21: More Danish men than women in the U.S. means those men are often marrying women not from their home country.
25: So in the home, you already, in the first generation, have a mix of cultural and kind of ethnic heritage, and often whose heritage is going to take precedence in holiday traditions, in cooking traditions, it's the mother.
21: Tova says many traditions were lost rather quickly once the Danes came to the U.S., which perhaps makes the role of this museum extra important.
25: What historians have often noticed is that Danish immigrants, compared to other immigrant groups, assimilated very quickly, partly because they intermarried sooner in larger numbers, partly because there were never millions of them.
21: When looking at where those immigrants settled, there's what has been dubbed a Danish belt across America.
25: There's kind of a line from Racine, Wisconsin, and picking up a little bit of Chicago, but then through central Iowa and on into Nebraska.
21: Danish culture is still alive in the U.S., with many rich traditions to be found in small towns and cities in that belt across America. The story concludes next time as we travel the countryside in Elkhorn, Iowa. I'm Andrew McCray.
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27: Welcome to the Cattleman's Corner. I'm Brian Hale, sitting in for the late Howard Hale, as we continue his legacy of speaking with cattlemen and women from around the globe.
28: 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Now this from the Gelby Association. Gelvie and Balancer cattle are well known throughout the beef industry for their maternal strengths and superior growth, with attributes such as more pounds of calf weaned, added fertility, greater cow herd longevity, and heavier carcass weights, just to name a few. Gelvie and Balancer offer genetics that work for the commercial cattle business. Visit gelvie.org. Greg Hale and his family are Simmental seed stock producers in the northern panhandle of Texas in Perryton. They've been raising those Simmental for quite some time now. What type of size do you get on those cattle?
0: Our mature cows, they'll weigh 1,250 to 1,300. They're very moderate frame cows. Top end of the cows might weigh 1,350. But, you know, we'll wean, you know, a 680-pound calf, you know, right off the cow. And, of course, our bull calves, they'll be a little bigger than that. But as a whole, about 680, 700-pound weaning weight. I sure like to have one that'll sure raise at least 50% of her body weight or more. You know, typically sure do that every year. If they can't do that, we kind of get rid of them. We're a short grass, buffalo grass, and our grass is really strong where we're at here. And so, you know, we can get a lot of performance out of our cattle just off the grass.
28: What's the useful life of a cow on that short grass?
0: Oh, 12 to 14 years.
28: Simmental seed stock producer from Perryton, Texas, Greg Hale. That's it for today's Cattleman's Corner. Thanks again for listening, and may God bless. I'm Brian Hale.
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4: It's time for a look at your markets here with Pete Loewen of Loewen Associates. Pete, how are the markets doing today?
5: Not looking too whippy in the grain markets at the moment. Beans down a little over a dime in most contract months. Wheat market down 2 or 3 cents. Corn's down a penny. Cattle started a little bit weaker, kind of mixed to weaker, and migrating towards mildly higher at the moment. Of course, yesterday's trading of cattle, we had moderate to heavy pressure plague in the market, and the feeder cattle took the biggest hit. Closes were $3 to $5 lower in that market, $2 to $3 lower in live cattle. In a quick glance at the charts, shows almost half of the gains that those two markets enjoyed from the first of the month till now basically erased in the last three sessions of trade. Front month set feeders haven't been hit quite as hard, but there's also been a discrepancy in where the CME feeder cattle index is trading at versus the set feeder futures contract. It was a negative basis back on Monday for the first time in a long time. Yesterday it was back to strong positive, and that front month also didn't close nearly as sour as all the deferreds did, and it's likely the index that has helped prop that up. Cash feedlot trade was active in the north at 350 dress yesterday, pretty much steady with the previous week's weighted average. Nothing going on in the southern plains that was reportable, at least, and we may have to wait for post-report to see anything transpire. And the report that I'm referencing is monthly cattle on feed numbers that hit the press after the close today, 2 p.m. Central Time. Average trade estimates looking for an on-feed total on September 1 at 101.7% of a year ago. Placements in the month of August expected at 96.7% of last year. And marketing's in August pegged at 96 even. Cattle kill yesterday, 107,000 head. That's 2,000 less than a week ago. Same day, it's 6,000 under last year. Hog slaughter, 493,000 head, unchanged from a week ago. 18,000 bigger than a year ago. CME index quotes that feeder cattle number, 342.74. That was up $1.16 from the previous. Lean hog index down 79 cents, 85.81. Product trade had pork cutouts up $1.19 at 87.54. Choice beef down 366 at 372.15. And select down 269 at 351.88. As far as our futures finished yesterday, October live cattle down 280, December down 395, February 362 lower, September feeders
6: down 365. The next month out, which is October, down 527. And November feeders down 445. And the hogs, October was up 22 cents, December down 35. Currently, October hogs up a nickel from yesterday's close at 78.95. December up 22 cents, 69.82. September feeder cattle down 10, actually down 32 now, 334.50. October feeders up 32 cents at 324.70. November feeders up 60 cents, 319.25. And in the live cattle, the October contract up 35 from yesterday's close at 216 even. December up 22, 216.47. And February up 15 cents at 217.42. Move on to the grain and oilseed trade closes. Had everything under mild pressure yesterday. And honestly, I think a lot of traders kind of pulling back on the reins a little bit in front of Trump's meeting with China's president next week. The weekly export sales numbers that came out, we got a solid soybean number still. 62.5 million bushels, bearish Milo at 200,000, a little negative corn and wheat yesterday at 40.4 million bushels for corn, total 12 million for wheat. Looking at the cumulative marketing year-to-date totals across the board, total sales commitments, in other words, and for the fall crop markets, this is a marketing year that started step one, and wheat, the marketing year started June 1. Anyway, corn, total sales commitments, 685 million bushels, which is well under last year's 938 million total on the same date. Milo's sitting at 1.6 billion bushels total sold compared to 14.1 million last year. Wheat sitting at 334 million bushels in total sales. That was at 481 a year ago. Not a very good storyline for those three commodities so far. Soybeans are the only commodity with a bright spot. And beans are sitting at 758 million bushels in cumulative sales. There were only 375 million booked at the same by the same date a year ago. Now, before I sugarcoat that too with too much bullishness, last year's soybean sales pace prior to the start of the new marketing year, and actually for quite a while afterwards, were absolutely terrible. The key difference has been China being active in the market for U.S. soybeans, and they had zero interest in buying in the same time frame a year ago. Is the soybean number friendly? Yeah, it's friendly. It's also why this Trump and China meeting next week is so important. On the weather side of the equation, 6 to 10 day forecast last night solidly parked in the above normal temperature category across all of the plains and Corn Belt states. The precip chances are above normal from north to south through the plains states, but they hit the below normal category essentially in a straight north-south line from central Minnesota, Iowa, and Missouri. To the east through about, central to creeping into the eastern side of Ohio. So should be a pretty active, conducive to a fairly active harvest pace in the Corn Belt next week. Fund activity yesterday showed them as estimated sellers of 2,500 contracts of wheat, 5,000 corn, 2,000 beans. The total estimated position on managed money shows a small net short in wheat now. Close to a record long in corn and a big-time new record long in soybeans. As far as how futures finished yesterday, beef corn was down 3¾ cents, March down 4¼, no beans down 0.75 cents, January down 0.25 cents in the wheat, December Kansas City down a nickel, March down 5¼, July down 5¾, December Chicago wheat down 3¾, March 3¾, July 4¾ lower. And then Minneapolis wheat rounded it off. The December contract down 3½ cents and March down 3¼. When the overnight trade settled this morning, corn was around a penny lower and beans were 8 to 11 lower, 2 to 4 lower wheat, very similar to where we opened. 8 a.m. daily export reporting. There was one sale this morning, 111,000 metric tons of U.S. soybean sales to China. So it kind of fits in with what I talked about previously on cumulative sales pace and how China's been active in the bean market so far. Current trade at the moment, we're down 2½ cents on December corn at 528¼, March down 2¼, 542¼, November soybeans down 12¾ cents at 1307, January down 13 cents, 1324 even, December Kansas City wheat down 8 cents at 786½, March down 7½, 799½,
5: New crop July down 6 cents at 795.5, and Chicago December wheat down 7 3/4, 719.25. March down 7.5, 735.5, and the July down 6 1/4 at 741.25. And just quickly switching back over to the meats, because we've kind of flipped the script a little bit. We were mildly higher on most things when I was giving quotes. Feeders have several contract months down over a dollar right now, and live cattle down in the vicinity of 60 to 80 cents in most contract months. Wishing y'all a great day and a good weekend. This is Pete Lowen with Lowen and Associates. We can be reached at 785-537-3336, or you can check us out on the web at lowenassociates.com.
4: Thank you, Pete. Have a great weekend. Coming up next, we've got the Ag Law and Tax Report, some morning Kansas news, and red dirt and round bales. And shortly, we'll have Sports Friday with Rocky Downing.
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7: A lender extended $11.5 million in revolving credit to three related farms. The loans were secured by personal property, including about 110,000 hogs. The lender then discovered a pattern of checks moving between its accounts and a Canadian bank. In early 2025, the farms allegedly issued 474 checks totaling more than $431 million to the Canadian bank, while depositing 472 checks totaling more than $432 million back into the lender's accounts. The lender dishonored 65 checks totaling nearly $60 million. The supposed $21 million positive balance disappeared, leaving the farms owing the lender more than $30 million. Based on the loan documents, the court put a receiver in charge of the operation to protect the livestock and the interests of the parties involved. When financial trouble hits, things can unravel fast. If your lender has a perfected security interest in livestock, equipment, or other farm assets, the consequences can go well beyond foreclosure. This has been the Agricultural Law and Tax Report. I'm Roger McCohen.
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10: It's Trish Swoboda with KFRM, and it's time to take a look at your Kansas News Today in your morning Kansas Journal entry. The Farm Bill is moving forward in the Senate, with SNAP provisions among the issues lawmakers are still debating. Kansas State House reporter Zach Boblett has more.
11: The Senate Agriculture Committee advanced Farm Bill 2.0 on a party-line vote, which includes an extension of the deadline for fixing error rates in SNAP, the Supplemental Nutrition Assistance Program. Democrats want a two-year extension. Republicans have agreed to 1 year. Kansas Republican Senator Roger Marshall says Democrats should come to the table.
12: I think the question shouldn't be, are Republicans willing to compromise we already have?
11: Marshall supports provisions that would require states with higher SNAP payment error rates to eventually take on a larger share of program costs. Going against the party line, Democratic Senate candidate Adam Hamilton says he would have voted to advance the farm bill. At the Kansas State House, I'm Zach Boblett.
10: 14 health centers across Kansas are receiving grants that total $16 million as part of the Rural Health Transformation Program. Rachel Schnelly of the Kansas News Service reports.
1: The healthcare organizations will use the one-year grants to immediately implement technologies to improve care. One of the recipients is Common Spirit Kansas, which has three hospitals in the southwest part of the state. The hospital system's president, Jason Justice, says they will use the grant to improve rural surgical, diagnostic, and trauma capabilities.
13: Important grants like this that enable us to create advancements in our abilities to provide improved healthcare really enables us to provide academic, if not urban level medicine.
1: The federal grants are part of the Big Beautiful Bill from last year and are partially intended to help soften the blow of coming Medicaid cuts. For the Kansas News Service, I'm Rachel Schnelly in Pittsburgh.
14: The boil water advisory is over for Wichita and parts of Andover after 36 hours of water restrictions. The Kansas Department of Health and Environment announced yesterday afternoon that none of the 195 samples collected from the city water system showed signs of contamination. The boil water advisory remains in place for the city's wholesale customers. Wichita Public Works and Utilities Director Gary Jansen says those communities now need to collect samples of their own water systems.
15: Once those are in, it's up to KDHE then that they're hoping and estimating that probably this time tomorrow, more or less, that could be lifted for the other communities.
14: The samples need 24 hours of incubation before the state can rule on the advisory for those areas. Climate change means air conditioning has gotten increasingly important in Kansas. Harvest Public Media's Celia Yopis-Jepson reports.
16: Kansas and Missouri have longer warm seasons than they did half a century ago. That means the demand for air conditioning to keep indoor temperatures comfortable has gone up. Scientists at the nonprofit group Climate Central estimate the need for cooling has risen more than 5% in Kansas City and nearly 20% in Wichita since 1970. Energy experts warn that electricity bills could keep going up for people who can't afford it and who live in energy inefficient housing. I'm Celia Yopis-Jepson, Harvest Public Media.
14: Kansas State University's annual Agricultural Lenders Conference will be held September 22nd in Garden City and September 23rd in Manhattan. K-State Extension Assistant Rich Llewellyn says the conferences are designed to provide the financial community with updates on current agricultural topics.
17: It's primarily for lenders, like it says, in a lot of rural areas that are dealing with farms and ag production. But we have other folks that attend too, including crop insurance agents and farmers themselves. We're just trying to help folks understand what's going on in the farm economy and some current issues and trends, as well as the grain and livestock outlooks and what markets are looking like.
14: Both conferences will follow the same schedule, beginning with an agricultural policy update from Robin Reed and Jenny Yift, who will discuss current issues and the upcoming ARC and PLC signup. There will also be an overview of the macroeconomy and interest rates, a discussion on Kansas land value trends, and a cattle market outlook focused on supply and demand. The afternoon session will address stress and its impact on agricultural producers,
17: which is something I think lenders are seeing with clients. Some prices have been low, although they are coming up now, so that may be reducing that some. But this will just help recognize some of the symptoms of that and maybe helping folks get resources that they need for that. So that'll be right after lunch. And then we have two more sessions in the afternoon looking at farm income tax changes and issues.
14: Last will be the grain market outlook and expectations for the upcoming year. More information and registration can be found on K-State's website. And that's your news out of Kansas and today's Morning Kansas Journal entry. For more news from the KFRM listening area, visit KFRM.com. 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
19: Good morning from Oklahoma. I'm Dave Deacon with a look at what's happening in agriculture and rural life across our great state in this episode of Red Dirt and Round Bales. There's a place out on the Oklahoma prairie where you can stand in the middle of July, squint towards the horizon, and swear somebody forgot to tell winter it was supposed to leave. The ground is white, not sand, not snow, salt. The sky feels enormous. There's plenty of wind for everyone. And the earth under your boots crunches just enough to remind you that this is not ordinary Oklahoma ground. But that white crust is only the beginning of the story. Long before there were highways or county lines, there were people who knew this place had value. American Indian tribes came for the salt, of course. Salt meant food could be preserved. So this strange patch of prairie became more of a landmark. It became a resource, a meeting place, and sometimes a place worth fighting over. In 1811, an Osage man named Sans Oriel guided Major George Sibley and his party out onto the flats. Sibley called the place the Grand Saline. Can you imagine seeing it back then? Just miles of white ground under that big prairie sky. Now later, settlers and cattlemen came with wagons and hauled salt away. Folks in Northwest Oklahoma gathered it for themselves and sometimes sold and traded it. In a world before refrigeration, salt wasn't a novelty. It was useful. And that tells you something. A place that looks nearly lifeless can turn out to be valuable precisely because it's different. By the late 1800s, the surrounding country was changing. The Cherokee outlet opened to non-Indian settlement. Farms appeared. Wheat and livestock became the backbone of nearby communities. But the white flats remained. Then, in 1930, the federal government set aside this unusual country as a wildlife refuge. 8 years later, construction began on a dam across the Salt Fork of the Arkansas River. Finished in 1941, it created a lake for flood control because underneath all that salty Oklahoma ground was something growing. Crystals. Not diamonds, not quartz. Selenite. A crystal formed from gypsum. And these aren't ordinary selenite crystals. Sand and minerals become trapped inside them and then grow, creating a dark shape through the middle. Turn one just right in your hand, and there it is, an hourglass. This is the Great Salt Plains of Oklahoma, near Jet and Cherokee. And these distinctive hourglass selenite crystals are found nowhere else quite like they are here. The science is pretty remarkable. Salty groundwater works its way towards the surface. Oklahoma heat and wind pull away the moisture. Salt is left behind on top, while gypsum crystallizes underneath. So while that flat white landscape looks empty, the ground is quietly making something. The Salt Plains National Wildlife Refuge covers more than 32,000 acres. Sandhill cranes, shorebirds, ducks, and even endangered whooping cranes use this country. During the permitted season, families come with shovels and buckets, and nearby towns benefit from those bird watchers, campers, fishermen, who come looking for something they can't find back home. You know, Oklahoma has plenty of places where the land tells its story loudly. Red bluffs, mesas, rivers, and mountains. Well, this one whispers. A little salt flat on the surface, a crystal underneath. Birds dropping out of the sky on a migration older than any road on the map. Sometimes what looks barren isn't barren at all. Sometimes you just have to dig a little deeper. To learn more about the Great Salt Plains of Oklahoma, visit reddirtandroundbales.com. I'm Dave Deacon. Have a great weekend, and we'll talk with you next time when we take another look at rural life and agriculture in Oklahoma on Red Dirt and Round Bales.
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4: This is Steve Knopfinger, and it's time for a look at your regional weather forecast here on KFRM. A major low-pressure system and an associated upper trough will continue to build east across the northern plains. On Saturday, a related cold front will push southward from Nebraska into Kansas. Eventually, the front will keep its push south into Oklahoma by Sunday night. Cooler temperatures will continue to envelope the region from north to south through the end of the weekend. Comfortable temperatures in the 70s will continue throughout all of next week. Precipitation chances will continue around the region throughout the weekend as the region remains in the vicinity of the cold front. The frontal precipitation chances will taper off Sunday night as quieter weather may start off into the work week. Then some scattered to isolated rain chances look to return during the mid to latter part of the week as a series of upper-level disturbances impact the region. And that's been a look at your regional weather forecast here on KFRM, the voice of the plains.
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22: Brought to you by the Kansas Highway Patrol.
24: 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It is a Football Friday, looking to sports. It was football last night when the Buffalo Bills opened up their new stadium, and the Bills get a 41-31 win over the Detroit Lions. And a 21-0 lead, the Lions made their comeback, but it was too much Josh Allen. Highmark Stadium, first game, he scored a one-yard touchdown run for the first score of the game. He accounted for 5 touchdowns, 3 touchdown passes, 2 touchdown runs. Allen becomes the first player with 5 or more touchdown passes and 3 or more touchdown runs through the first 2 games in NFL history. Jared Goff kept him around as Detroit dropped to 1-1, but just too much Josh Allen and the Bills, who go to 2-0 with a 41-31 win last night. Tonight, Big 12 football opens up. 13th-ranked Texas Tech Red Raiders take on the 22nd-ranked Houston Cougars. Red Raiders a chance to take on the Cougars tonight in Big 12 opener in Lubbock. Red Raiders are 2-0. They've won 7 straight games against Houston, 13 of the last 14 matchups.
2: It's his third meeting since Houston joined the Big 12 in 2023. The rest of the Big 12 weekend looks like this. The Kansas Jayhawks headed to Wembley Stadium in London, the Union Jack Classic, the inaugural event. Kicks off at 11 a.m. They take on Arizona State. K-State's also an 11 a.m. kick. They host Tulane. Iowa State's at home against Bowling Green, also at 11 a.m. 2:30, it will be kickoffs for Cincinnati hosting Miami of Ohio. It's a non-Big 12 matchup. Utah State's at 17th-ranked Utah at 2:30. Then you move to the 3 o'clock time slot. A non-conference game for Baylor. They host Louisiana Tech. Central Florida, also out of conference at 6 p.m., hosting Georgia State. Oklahoma State, also at 6 p.m., they have Murray State. The rest of the lineup, also non-league matchups, as 11th-ranked BYU's at Colorado State. Colorado goes to Northwestern, and the later games have West Virginia at 25th-ranked Virginia, and Northern Illinois will visit the Big 12's Arizona Wildcats. So looking to sports on a Friday for 550 AM Radio. I'm Rocky Downing.
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6: My wife and I just celebrated the birth of our little girl. We're very excited about that. Thank you, Lord. Appreciate that. Thank you so much. Oh, yeah, I gotta tell you right now, we had problems during the pregnancy though, because my little girl, she came out face up and she got stuck. And they had this little vacuum thing on her head called the Dirt Devil. The whole time my little girl's coming out face up, I'm looking at her, and the whole time I'm looking at her, she's looking like my father-in-law. He's not the prettiest man, you know what I'm saying? So my wife got mad because she's looking at me, looking at the birth of our kid. Folks, I'm not gonna lie to you. I was looking at my daughter come out of my wife like she was a bad fax. So I was like, what is this? I told the doctor, is this...
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4: It's time for a look at your markets here with Sue Martin of Ag and Investments. Sue, how are the markets doing today?
27: Well, we have beans down currently 14 and a quarter cents at 13.06. The low that they've had this morning is 13.03 and a quarter. So coming back towards that 12.99 and a quarter close of last week, maybe coming back just to check it out. And then corn down 4 cents. And corn's had kind of a tough week here. And basically the wheat, you know, down 10 in Chicago and 9 3/4 lower in KC. And rain's falling pretty much over the last 24 hours most everywhere, especially in the northern Midwest this morning. And, of course, we're catching rain this morning. And as I told you before we went on the air, it's crazy, the winds and rain's coming from the east. So I don't know, but it looks like we're catching some nice measurable amounts here this morning in our area. But some areas don't need rain, and of course are, you know, hoping these rains don't last. But they're expected to be pretty much active all the way into through the weekend, and with coverage widespread. So time will tell, but certainly farmers are getting itchy to start looking at getting in the field. And I will say on the 6 to 10 day forecast, they're forecasting temperatures remain generally above normal now up to early October. So that's good news, but we need some dryness now so that we can get these crops started harvesting and you know, get them in. And I don't know how well that's going to go. So I know talking to clients yesterday in Indiana, they had had 5 inches, and, you know, the rains are following the same old path that they have all year, and for the heavier rains. And so I guess in some ways we're blessed to have the smaller rains that we're catching, you know, no drowned out spots around our area, but you don't have to go super, super far and you'll see some. And but and then yesterday, International Grain Council reduced their 26-27 global corn production estimate by 4 million metric tons. And it was interesting because pretty much all of that came from the U.S. You know, they put their number at 1.301 billion metric tons, and U.S. Output fell from 406.7 million metric tons down to 401.3 million metric tons.

0: wheat. They like to have their wheat all planted before the end of October. Yes, they've got time, but the forecast, at least for the next 2 weeks, is calling for more heat and dryness. And so their crop condition ratings, they're harvesting corn like in France, and condition ratings, you know, fell to the lowest level. I think they're like at 23%, good to excellent, and that was down another 3% this week. So makes you wonder just how good that corn crop is. The other thing, though, on the bean market, we tend to believe that beans are going to close higher for the week. So the risk is that they don't close over $12.99 and a quarter, 5 cents from where we're sitting. And that's a small risk. And, of course, taking out the $12.90 area, 90 and a quarter, would then start to be breaking what could be a neckline of a small head and shoulders top. Technically, I think that will fail and will still turn out of here. Now, this weekend, U.S. Treasury Scott Bessent is going to be meeting with his Chinese counterpart, Li He Lefeng, on Sunday, and they're going to be discussing, you know, corn and soybeans, and also talking about dropping the 10% penalty import tariff on beans and corn, and that, especially on beans, and that will make it, if they do so, that will make it more applicable for, you know, the privates, you know, like your crushers and millers and importers that are privately owned and not government ran, and it'll make them more able to come in and buy U.S. Soybeans. And of course, you know, it's been over a year, at least well over a year, that they've been in our market buying. So they've gone, because of the 10% duty, import duty, they've gone to Brazil more actively than coming to the U.S. So that'll be interesting, because if they do that, that should be very positive for the grain markets for corn and soybeans. So time will tell, but I do think that those talks are expected to go well, and I think they will. And then, you know, next week, that delegation, trade delegation from China, along with President Xi, will come to the U.S. and be at the White House on the 24th of September. So that'll be, I think that's next Thursday. And so, you know, the markets are going to be real interesting, or interested in what's being said. And I would have to think the trade would be more willing to be leaning long into that rather than short into that.
1: Seeing some positivity in the cattle now.
0: Well, they're due for a little bit of reprieve here. The market is, you know, we're looking this afternoon at the cattle on feed report, and I would have to say that report, you know, I don't see anything that come out of it being real bullish, but on the same token, I think it's, you know, a fairly anticipated report this afternoon, and so you're catching a little short covering in front of that report here today. And we'll see, because the market has been down every day this week. And that's following on Monday a new weekly high, and then failing and falling and closing lower on Monday, and then down again Tuesday and Wednesday and Thursday. So we'll see if the market's able to get much legs under it to run very well today. I suspect it does not. Keep in mind that basis the October cattle, and I'm just popping that chart up here. Basis the October cattle, you know, we closed at 219.62 last Friday. And so, you know, the market would have to grow some legs. We're trading at 216.82. There's nothing saying it can't do it, but it would have to grow some legs to be able to try to pull off a higher weekly close. I don't think it's going to get that job done. And a lower weekly close following higher highs this week for the move from the bottom is implying we should then

0: still try to take this week's low out next week. And it would not surprise me. You know, there is a double bottom below us on the October cattle at 209.52 and 209.57. And then the December's is a little higher than that. But it, too, has a double bottom. And so if the market takes that out and breaches that double bottom, then I think you're going more down towards 200 and possibly, you know, a little under, maybe 198. But I do have some Elliott Wave 5s here coming in on the October contract, and that comes in right around 202.72. So that's the October contract. But, you know, if it gets close to those that double bottom and tries to hold, don't hold your breath. There's an old saying, triple bottoms don't hold, nor does triple tops. So just keep that in mind. But I hate to say it, I think the market's going for new lows. I've thought that all month, and I still think it. This is a healthy little correction we've had here. If it's a correction, you've probably taken, I would say, at least half of the move up back. And so time will tell, but we are holding above the 20-day moving average for now. And, of course, the 3-day has stalled our high here this morning. But time will tell. And, yes, the market is oversold. Technically, my hourly is quite low. My indicators that I look at are in the process of trying to turn, which would also imply a nice effort to try to have a higher day. And, you know, for a bull or a cattle producer, you might hope, well, let's get some mileage rather than kill time. Because if you kill time and you don't get a lot of mileage up and you relieve these indicators, then that's not a good sign. That's a bearish sign. And then the market would turn and fall even harder when it goes down. So I would say, you know, when I look at my 180, that chart still has work to do on my indicators, but the hourly is very low. So we might try to hold in here today, but I just wonder how good we'll be. We need something that would really say good news, and I don't think we're seeing that. So, and the cash trade, you know, 222, that's down a little bit from a week ago. And then, you know, the cutout fell hard yesterday afternoon. So, you know, I just don't think we're quite ready. And the other thing is we have one of the first ports in New Mexico to open. And I wondered about that. I think I talked a little bit about that. There were two in New Mexico. And sure enough, one of them's going to be opening here. So that could be another reason that's weighed on this market, especially on feeders. Just with the thought of more cattle possibly coming in.
1: Well, thank you, Sue. Please remind our listeners where they can reach you at if they would like more information.
0: Well, our number's 1-800-527-0051, and or they can go on futurescashinfo.com. But wish you all a great weekend. It looks like it's going to be a cool, wet one here, but have a good weekend.
1: You too, Sue. Thank you.
0: Mm-hmm. Bye-bye.
1: Bye-bye.
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1: It's time for a look at your markets here on KFRM. In the grain markets for corn, December's down 4 3/4 at 525 3/4. March is down 4.5 at 540. And May is down 3 3/4 at 547. For the Kansas City wheat, December's down 13 1/4 at 781 1/4. March is down 12 1/4 at 794 1/4. And May is down 12 at 798 3/4. For the Chicago wheat, December's down 13 at 714. March is down 12 3/4 at 730 1/4. And May is down 11 3/4 at 738 1/4. For the soybeans, November is down 16 1/2 at 1303 1/4. January is down 16 3/4 at 1320 1/4. And March is down 15 3/4 at 1330. In the soybean meal, October is down 14.80 at 353.90. December's down 12.60 at 358.70. And January's down 11.20 at 360.90. For the soybean oil, October is down 76 at 67.92. December's down 65 at 68.48. And January is down 68 at 68.74. In the cotton futures, October is down 162 at 76.79. December is down 137 at 80.80. And March is down 134 at 83.54. In the livestock futures for live cattle, October's up 47 at 216.12, December's up 85 at 217.02, and February is up 70 at 217.97. For the feeder cattle, September is up 42 at 335.25, October's up 77 at 325.15, and November's up 142 at 320.07. For the lean hogs, October's up 27 at 79.17, December's up 12 at 69.72, and February is down 2 at 71.10. In the oil futures, West Texas crude is up $1.06 at 102.97, gasoline is down 4 cents at 3.47. And heating oil is up 5 cents at 516. And that's been a look at your markets here on KFRM. It's time now for Canequip Ka-Ching. 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
6: And now the Daily News Drop. A drop of business, a drop of investing, and a drop of news. To Wall Street. Initial claims for unemployment benefits fell unexpectedly to 196,000 last week. That's the lowest level since July, according to the Labor Department. Recurring claims, meanwhile, hit a more than two-year low. Let's dive into the Fed's decision to bump up those interest rates. The Fed hiked those rates to tame inflation, but the historic decision will affect the budgets of everyday Americans. A rate hike is great news for savers, but it stinks for borrowers, reports LendingTree. High-yield savings accounts and CDs will deliver better returns, but interest rates on credit cards will also rise. And while new home loans may tick just a bit higher, those with existing fixed-rate mortgages can expect prices to remain relatively flat. Fed Chair Kevin Warsh says inflation remains too high, and policymakers are signaling another increase could come before the end of this year. To wrap it up, the Fed raised interest rates by a quarter point on Wednesday. That's the first rate hike in more than 3 years, putting the federal funds rate now between 3.75 and 4%. President Trump wants the Federal Reserve to go exactly in the opposite direction. Hours after the Fed raised those interest rates, Trump called for rates to be slashed to 1%. Trump argues the U.S. deserves the world's lowest borrowing costs because of its creditworthiness and growing investment, telling the Fed to lower rates. Trump later said he still has confidence in Warsh, but made clear he strongly disagrees with the Fed's decision. Diesel prices hitting another record high, with the national average now above $6 a gallon. Across the nation, the price of diesel is $6.27, but here in California, it's a staggering $8.21 a gallon. And those record fuel prices are taking an increasingly bigger bite out of food trucks. These businesses don't just use fuel getting from place to place. Of course, they also depend on generators and face higher delivery costs for ingredients and supplies. That leaves operators with an unpleasant choice: absorb those costs, cut elsewhere, or raise those menu prices. Of course, the diesel spike is also hitting hard farmers, trucking companies, and food banks. ExxonMobil could be heading back to Venezuela, nearly two decades after its assets there were nationalized. Wall Street Journal reports Exxon is close to a preliminary agreement to explore investments in several Venezuelan oil fields. The potential fields could hold more than 50 billion barrels of oil. Chevron recently agreed to invest $7 billion in Venezuela. Costco dramatically expanding its partnership with Uber Eats. Nearly 600 Costco locations are now available through the delivery app across 47 states, up from 17. Members can order groceries, household products for immediate or scheduled delivery. Costco members can also get 50% off an annual membership to Uber for the first year. Business travelers want to be left alone. Apparently, the most valuable hotel amenity may be a closed door. A survey of business travelers found 9 in 10 say their hotel room is the only place that they can truly be off the clock. More than half still admit working after hours. Some business travelers say they've actually invented excuses, including meetings and calls home, just to escape back to their rooms for some downtime. The European Union plans to ban social media for children under the age of 13. Parent-supervised mini accounts will be available to 13 and 14-year-olds, but for only 1 hour a day. Individual European states have already taken steps to limit kids' social media use. Some experts, however, are skeptical of the EU plan, saying it's a slippery slope. Let's wrap it up with the movies. Spider-Man has taken down Star Wars at the box office. Spider-Man Brand New Day has passed Star Wars The Force Awakens to become the highest grossing movie ever at the domestic box office. Spider-Man has made $937 million domestically as of this week. I'm Jeff Vaughn. That's your Daily News Drop.
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9: Hi, this is Kyle Bauer with Plain Talk with a girl that doesn't appear to be as worried about wasps as I am, Jamie Bloom.
10: Well, I don't like them particularly to land on me.
9: Have you ever been stung?
10: I've been stung one time, and it was
9: by a wasp?
10: Yes, I grabbed a doorknob, and there was a wasp on the underside of it.
9: No, I know. This, you know, from about the 1st of August on, they just hide everywhere. I once opened a gate, and on the back side of the gatepost, they had made a little nest. And
10: yeah.
9: So I'm flipping that chain off, and all of a sudden I have wasps everywhere. And just about a month ago, went out to the shed to put some mouse poison out, and I'm shimmying along the side of the vehicle and the side of the shed. And all of a sudden, there was a wasp nest that I was shimmying by, made them all mad, got stung like 3 times.
10: Did you?
9: It's like, they really do hurt. Now, for me, they don't even swell up.
10: Really? You're not that allergic to them?
9: I got one right on my hand by my knuckle. I thought, I bet that swells up. And, you know, 3 or 4 hours later, it didn't. But it really hurts when they do it anyway. Well, the reason this time of year we see wasps is, number one, they've had all summer to build their nests.
10: Uh-huh.
9: And they're really pretty good if you don't disturb their nest.
10: Okay.
9: But
10: they'll leave you alone.
9: If you're doing any kind of home repair or building repair, this time of year, the first thing you have to do is just look for wasp nests, because they can be in the darndest places.
10: Right.
9: That you're not.
10: Well, I tell you what this was. It was inside my little country church that I went to growing up, and we were going to decorate for Christmas. So it was cold.
9: Oh, you're
10: outside,
9: kidding. But inside it was not.
10: And it was underneath, and it was kind of, I don't know if it was kind of in hibernation mode. You know what I mean?
9: Right.
10: Like, it was slow. It was, you know, and we always saw them in there, because we had to have church with the doors open in the summertime, because it was hot. You know, we didn't have air conditioning. So they would come in and they would fly around. So I'm guessing it was like a leftover wasp that had got, you know, stuck inside there, and it was underneath.
9: Now, Rod Keene, who is our operations manager, for those of you who don't know that, he is very allergic to them.
10: That's right. He has to carry the EpiPen with him, doesn't he?
9: Yeah, he has to carry the EpiPen. And so this time of year, he's extra vigilant on that. But I didn't realize they were attracted to fruit, to sweet things.
10: Okay.
9: I didn't know that. Now, and then I think about it, it's like my apple trees at my house are always not good, because they have blemishes, and the blemishes come, I've been told, the
10: from wasps.
9: Yeah.
10: Huh.
9: And
10: that makes sense.
9: And there's around, in this general area, they have yellow jackets, and they have what farmers refer to as mud daubers.
10: Mud daubers, yeah.
9: Yes.
10: And that's they're all a kind of wasp.
9: Yes, exactly. Yeah. And then the other one is the one I thought I'd call the yellow jacket, but they call paper wasps, and it's their nest looks like paper. Yeah. So anyway, 'tis the season, so be careful that you don't reach up underneath something. And again, if you want to reduce them in your yard, pick up the fallen fruit, get rid of it. And also, they're attracted even to sodas, like if for a picnic.
10: Yeah.
9: They're likely to not bother the food as much as they are the sodas and the sweet stuff, because they like the sugar.
10: That makes sense.
9: I've never thought about that.
10: Well, I'm trying to get better about not getting up and jumping around and screaming and, you know, throwing a big fit over a wasp like I did when I was younger, or over a bee trying to get to me.
9: But exactly.
10: I don't know.
9: Flailing, running your really. If what we all think about now, somebody might be filming this, and I could end up on television.
10: I know, right? Well, at the golf tournament we played in a couple weeks ago, there was a bee for a little while. It was just a little bee, but it liked me really well.
9: As in, like,
10: well,
9: a honeybee, or
10: it wasn't as big as a honeybee.
9: Okay,
10: you know,
9: probably
10: it
9: a sweat bee. What I call a sweat bee.
10: I would guess that's what it was, but it really liked me. But I'm guessing. I mean, I don't mean to say this in a strange way, but I smelled good.
9: Uh-huh.
10: Because I'm a woman, and so I do put on, you know, I think I had on sunscreen that probably smelled good. And, you know, I tried, I mean, I'm not saying I doused myself with perfume that morning, but I guess I should think more about that.
9: And I know there's an explanation for this, but my wife is so mosquitoes are so attracted to my wife.
10: Right.
9: My wife is not attracted to mosquitoes.
10: Uh-huh.
9: But I am not. I mean, they can just be eating her alive.
10: And you don't get...
9: And I don't even get... Mm. And if they do sting me, I never get a welt.
10: Yeah.
9: I suppose it's an antigen thing, I suppose. I've been stung so many times that...
10: Yeah.
9: But they don't even seem to be interested in me. But Lisa, on the other hand, looks like fresh meat to them, I think.
10: They just really, really like her.
9: Yeah.
10: Okay, so here's your news of the day that you can think about as you're going into the weekend.
9: All right.
10: The more you exercise, the happier you are.
9: Hmm.
10: Feel okay about that?
9: Well, as I was trying to not cough and choke before the weekend. That's when I wouldn't be happy.
10: Choke on your coffee.
9: For me, it is. And when I sit around, I just don't feel good. And I don't have to really, I mean, when you say exercise, I don't exercise. I just am
10: But you're active.
9: Yeah. My biggest activity is walking from my chair to the refrigerator. And so I try to exercise a lot when I'm in the house. But no, I just don't feel good if I'm not out and around doing something. And
10: out in the yard, out of, you know, using your
9: even driving around. I mean, getting out and driving around, I call it checking cattle, even though I don't own any cattle. just being out and around is makes me feel so much better. When I'm cooped up in the house, I'm not a very good TV watcher. In fact, everybody makes fun of me and my family because I don't focus long enough. I mean, if I sit down in my chair in a half-hour period, I get up from my chair 3 times.
10: In a half-hour
9: period?
10: Really?
9: Yeah. I just can't sit.
10: Well, they did a survey and found that exercising 1 to 3 times per week increases our happiness by about 25%. If you exercise at least 4 times a week, your happiness level should jump to 75%.
9: Wow.
10: It's funny, though, that I think immediately when people think exercise, they think they have to
9: Work out in a gym. That's when you say that. That's what I was thinking.
10: Or even run 2 miles or what. But really, I think what you're talking about, even just getting outside, you know, just working in the yard or doing something that is active. And they say just go for a walk. You don't have to run. Right. Go for a walk. Just anything like that is still counts.
9: I am enjoying my e-bike for that reason.
10: Right.
9: Because, like, if I just have a little errand to run, it's on the weekend or something. I mean, I do that. And I just like how I feel. It's fresh air. And a little bit of, you know, the joints loosen up a little bit and that sort of thing. And it doesn't take hardly any time to get. I mean, the bike's sitting there ready to go.
10: Right.
9: So all you have to do is get on it. And I enjoy it.
10: And you don't have to work terribly hard because you can kind of rely on the
9: And in all candor, I don't know if we've talked about this. The thing that I enjoy about the e-bike is I'm never riding uphill. Because when you ride a bike, for me, you look at a hill and you go,
10: You
9: know, it's like, you have to because it's not like you're going to just pitch a tent there at the bottom of the hill. But, you know, you just dread it. Well, with this, you don't dread the hill because the hill is no different than the flat land. It is different than going downhill. And downhill is just fun all the time. But you got to go uphill to go downhill.
10: The other thing that was released that they say makes you happier is it says people who go to music festivals are happier than everyone else. They did an Australian study, and it said music is very therapeutic, and it's no surprise that this study found that people who go to concerts and music festivals tend to be happier people. And that's my thing. I really love to go to concerts and to live music, and I do think I really do think it's a boost for me.
9: Well, you know, it's not for me. I mean, and of course, I think music festival is different than a concert, but again, it's just 3 hours of being in one place focusing on one thing isn't my thing. Now, you can go to concerts and not sit. But on the other hand, I admire people who have a hobby that's a passion of theirs.
10: Yeah.
9: Whether it's woodworking or it's how about going to old tractor shows or old tractor pulls or working on old tractors or, you know, the plethora of hobbies. I admire that because it gives their mind and hands and body a chance to do something productive rather than just sitting.
10: Yeah, very good point. And something to spend all their money on.
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1: It's time for a look at your markets here on KFRM. In the grain markets for corn, December's down 4 1/4 at 526 1/4. March is down 4 1/4 at 540 1/4. And May is down 3 3/4 at 547. For the Kansas City wheat, December is down 14 1/2 at 780. March is down 13 1/4 at 793 3/4. And May is down 13 at 797 3/4. In the Chicago wheat, December's down 14 3/4 at 712 1/4. March is down 14 1/4 at 728 3/4. And May is down 13 1/4 at 736 3/4. For the soybeans, November is down 17 at 1302 3/4. January is down 17 at 1320. And March is down 16 at 1329 3/4. For the soybean meal, October's down 1540 at 353.20. December's down 1310 at 358.20. And January is down 12 at 360.10. For the soybean oil, October's down 63 at 68.05. December's down 57 at 68.58. And January is down 57 at 68.85. In the cotton futures, October is down 100 at 77.41. December's down 94 at 81.17. And March is down 98 at 83.83. In the livestock futures for live cattle, October's down 45 at 215.20. December's down 12 at 216.15. And February's down 25 at 217.02. For the feeder cattle, September is down 45 at 334.47. October's down 45 at 323.92. And November's down 5 at 318.60. For the lean hogs, October's up 35 at 79.25. December's up 22 at 69.82. And February's up 5 at 71.17. In the oil futures, West Texas crude is up 143 at 103.34. Gasoline is down 3 cents at 3.48, and heating oil is up 4 cents at 5.16. And that's been a look at your markets here on KFRM. Coming up next, we got a Focus on the Family Minute and regional weather forecast, and shortly we'll have the 9:40 a.m. cell ring.
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1: This is Steve Knopfinger, and it's time for a look at your regional weather forecast here on KFRM. A major low-pressure system and an associated upper trough will continue to build east across the northern plains. On Saturday, a related cold front will push southward from Nebraska into Kansas. Eventually, the front will keep its push south into Oklahoma by Sunday night. Cooler temperatures will continue to envelope the region from north to south through the end of the weekend. Comfortable temperatures in the 70s will continue throughout all of next week. Precipitation chances will continue around the region throughout the weekend as the region remains in the vicinity of the cold front. The frontal precipitation chances will taper off Sunday night as quieter weather may start off into the work week. Then some scattered to isolated rain chances look to return during the mid to latter part of the week as a series of upper-level disturbances impact the region. And that's been a look at your regional weather forecast here on KFRM, the voice of the plains.
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16: 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And 18 steer calves weighing 523 bring 428. 54 yearling heifers weighing 1,071 bring 297. 41 yearling heifers weighing 937 bring 309. 74 yearling heifers weighing 821 bring 315. 22 yearling heifers weighing 750 bring 334. 32 yearling heifers weighing 639 bring 335, and 14 heifer calves weighing 505 bring 404. Running age pairs are up to 3350, running age bred cows are up to 3450, packer cows are up to $1.63, and packer bulls are up to $2.14. Overall, the market trend this week was stronger. Already consigned for next week are 40 head of 3 and 4 year old Angus B3 cows. These folks are out of grass. There's 150 older bred cows coming on a deal, and then we have 600 plus calves coming off of several ranch deals. I'm going to give my yearly dead calf season reminder. A calf that is weaned 1 week to 3 weeks is not weaned. Taking the ball out of them is not helpful at all. It is actually detrimental to your calf's health. You did the easy part and left the doctoring and dragging off deads for the next guy. Either bring them straight off the cow or wean them 60-plus days. Do right by your cattle. We work hard for the people who put the hard work in. For your cattle marking needs, call the Beaver County Stockyards at 580-625-3051. And serving the High Plains since 1931, the Beaver County Stockyards, where a handshake is still a contract.
1: 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Coming up next, we've got AM Headlines News, the Oldie Seed Farm's Fall Harvest Update, and the Harvest USA Report.
17: I'm Nicole Heslip with Ag Headline News. I'm Brownfield. Live cattle from Mexico are expected to begin crossing into the U.S. through the Santa Teresa Port of Entry in New Mexico on September 24th.
18: The question was asked this morning, how many head? And the answer was, as many head as we can safely put through. The port historically has accounted for, I think, about 43% of all livestock imports in the United States.
17: More news next. I'm Brownfield.
19: 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Bring in the holidays on the Abilene and Smoky Valley Heritage Railroad.
17: An ag economist says the latest trade dispute between the U.S. and Canada could create new challenges for ag equipment manufacturers. Ian Sheldon with Ohio State University tells Brownfield.
20: Companies like John Deere have been facing reduced investment by farmers over the last 2 or 3 years. It's already being hurt by the tariffs that are affecting aluminum and steel. I think they're just going to pile pressure on that industry.
17: A cow-calf producer is voicing her concerns about beef imports to members of Congress.
21: My big push was the talk about beef imports. As a beef cow-calf producer, in the fall I should be making my decisions about what heifers I keep back. And as that we're a national low for the cattle herd in America right now, I can't keep heifers back now with beef imports coming in and lowering our prices.
17: And the Propane Education and Research Council says some farmers are looking for alternative fuel sources to reduce energy input costs.
22: Somebody said, I'll bring you all you want for $1.49.
17: I'm Nicole Haslip with Brownfield.
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1: This is Steve Knopfinger reporting for KFRM on the Oldie Seed Farm's Fall Harvest Update, sponsored in part by the Kansas Corn Commission, the Kansas Grain Sorghum Commission, and the Kansas Soybean Commission. Today I'm talking with Kent Moore, who serves on the Kansas Corn Commission in South Central Kansas, and he farms in Pratt County. Kent, how has the fall crop season been from planting time up to now for corn and irrigated soybeans?
24: Well, it's been a challenge. Every year is a challenge. This one, I guess I would say, is probably a little extra challenging. I mean, most all the state, or at least the western two-thirds, the planting was very, very dry. At least right here locally, we had an incredibly wet June. I mean, I had 14 to 16 inches of rain in the month of June, and then we stacked another D2 drought on the other end of that. So, I mean, it's kind of crazy that we went from extreme drought to really abnormally wet month and then right back to a drought just about as quick as you can blink an eye. You know, irrigated corn, this area is getting kind of close to finished with that. I mean, incredibly early with the kind of weather we had to finish the growing season, just brutal, basically. And with the, you know, just continual heat, wind, you know, stress day after day, it really made things mature way too rapidly. And we're seeing that in yield just because of that. And so, you know, it is what it is. I mean, anybody at this point, you put the combine in the field and you see what you got and try to learn a little. But at the end of the day, it's you throw everything you can at it to do your best, and you get what you get at this point in time. And we'd like to see a few more bushels in the tank, but maybe next year.
1: With all this craziness and weather, have you seen insect or disease issues?
24: You know, it really didn't. I mean, that's one of the saving graces, I guess, of this year, is our plant health throughout the summer was really pretty good. Much, much better than a year ago. I don't have an answer as to why, but we're really insect-wise and plant health-wise, we got along okay. It's just the fact that we just couldn't string any rain together in this part of the state or west of here for the end of the growing season. You know, just a couple of breaks with a couple of decent shots of rain would have made a world of difference, but just wasn't in the cards for us this year.
1: Thank you, Kent, for sharing that with us today. That was Kent Moore. He serves on the Kansas Corn Commission in South Central Kansas and farms in Pratt County. This has been the Oldie Seed Farm's Fall Harvest Update, sponsored in part by the Kansas Corn Commission, the Kansas Grain Sorghum Commission, and the Kansas Soybean Commission. This is Steve Knopfinger reporting for KFRM.
25: Out here,
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5: Welcome to the Harvest USA Report. I'm Brian Hale, an original production of Howard Hale Broadcasting, now expanded throughout North America.
25: So we're talking to Sarah Nicholson, Sarah, Oklahoma.
26: Yes.
25: How are things going down there in Oklahoma?
26: It's hot and dry, waiting on a rain.
25: So you've completed your harvesting that you're going to do, or you got more lined up?
26: I mean, we're done with wheat harvest. Our next thing is cotton harvest. We usually start stripping cotton in October. It really kind of just depends. I mean, this year it's not very good. It's super dry. There will be a lot of it that doesn't get stripped because it's not any good. We needed a lot of rains. We didn't get. But mid-October, we'll usually start stripping. And, a lot of years we'll strip October, November. We hope to be finished up by Thanksgiving usually. But we won't strip as much as we normally do just because it's not any good. A lot of it's going to get disastered out.
25: So with low rainfall, the plant just doesn't develop and give you the fibers. Is that right?
26: Yeah, this just won't be worth stripping.
25: How do you measure pounds per acre or tons or what?
26: As far as how much it makes?
25: Yeah, the yield of the cotton.
26: Yeah, it usually gets it's bales per acre a lot of times, but it has to do with the pounds.
25: So those bales must weigh somewhere 17 to 2,000 pounds per big round bale?
26: The big round bales are more than that. They're like 4,500 to 5,000.
25: Oh, you don't want one of them to fall on you. So does your machines roll them up in big round bales?
26: Yes, we have a stripper baler, yes.
5: That's going to do it for today's Harvest USA Report. Thanks again for listening and may God bless. I'm Brian Hale.
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9: Hi, this is Kyle Bauer. I get a chance once again this year to visit with Brendan Meinhardt. He's, of course, the CEO and president of CanEquip. Brendan, you are set up at the State Fair once again. Are you in your normal location there by Lake Talbot?
28: Yes, we are right at the edge, the south edge of 23rd Avenue and Fort Leavenworth Boulevard, right across Lake Talbot. I think we're even top two on the trim this year. We're in the same spot that we've been the last 5 to 7 years here.
9: You'd have to try pretty hard to miss you, and you have a nice shady spot there and a busy site. I hear you have some big equipment this year.
28: Yeah, we kind of focused in on the large ag equipment. We've got a Steiger tractor and one of the front room sprayers, along with some skid steers, and we have a full display of JCB equipment. I think there's like 8 or 9 skid steers on the lot, from what I can see. So have a nice display, and looks like the weather's going to be good, so just need people to come out and view the equipment.
9: You know, that is one thing that's a bit unique about CanEquip, where you've got locations across much of the state. you represent more than just one line of equipment as well.
28: Yeah, we're a CNH dealer. So we handle both the New Holland brand and the Case IH brand. This year, we just added a store here. In the last few months, we actually just added the commercial Case IH line. It's in a separate store in Great Bend. So that's the new addition this year to the CanEquip family.
9: Well, certainly there'll be a lot of things to see there. And if you're not interested in the big stuff, the kids would probably wouldn't mind looking the toys over.
28: Oh, Mark and Taylor and the team have done a great job of having a display of toys and a lot of apparel, hats, sweatshirts. Didn't think we'd ever need sweatshirts again after the last couple weeks, but it is really nice to have those things, and they're all Case IH or New Holland branded, a couple CanEquip branded. So come out and shop for your Christmas presents in September.
9: Yeah, you know, it really isn't too early, and especially where you've got the huge selection all in one place, it would be a great place to stop specifically for looking for those items that may not be available just everywhere.
28: Yeah, it's almost impossible for us to have these this nice of display at 14 different spots throughout Kansas. So it's just, this is probably our best display of apparel and toys that we have at any store.
9: You've got a huge display, you got a great location, and you'll be there the entire time. And again, the location of where they'll find you and kind of the hours that you'll have people staffing it.
28: Yeah, we're there from 8 till, I think officially we're done at 7. A lot of times they stay around there till a lot of the concert crowd leave, but we're right at the edge of Lake Talbert there, stop 2 on the tram, 23rd and Avenue and Fort Leavenworth Boulevard. So come out and see us.
9: That is Brendan Meinhardt. He's the CEO and president of CanEquip. This is Kyle Bauer reporting.
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1: It's time for a look at your markets here on KFRM. In the grain markets for corn, December's down 4 1/4 at 526 1/4. March is down 4 1/4 at 540 1/4. And May is down 3 3/4 at 547. In the Kansas City wheat, December is down 13 at 781 1/2. March is down 12 1/4 at 794 1/2. And May is down 11 3/4 at 799. For the Chicago wheat, December is down 13 3/4 at 713 1/4. March is down 13 3/4 at 729 1/4. And May is down 13 at 737. For the soybeans, November is down 17 1/2 at 1302 1/4. January is down 17 1/2 at 1319 1/2. And March is down 16 1/2 at 1329 1/2. For the soybean meal, October's down 147 at 1470 at 354. December's down 1310 at 358.20. And January's down 12 now at 360.10. For the soybean oil, October's down 55 at 68.13. December's down 48 at 68.67. And January's down 50 at 68.92. In the cotton futures, October's down 121 at 77.20. December's down 122 at 80.95. And March is down 121 at 83.60. In the livestock futures for live cattle, October's down 30 at 215.35, December's down 15 at 216.10, and February is down 20 at 217.07. For the feeder cattle, September is down 42 at 334.40, October's up 2 at 324.40, and November's up 32 at 318.97. For the lean hogs, October's up 25 at 79.15, December's up 7 at 69.67, and February's steady at 71.12. In the oil futures, West Texas crude is up 62 at 102.53, gasoline is down 3 cents at 3.48, and heating oil is up 2 cents at 5.13. And that's been a look at your markets here on KFRM.
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8: Breaking news this hour from Town Hall. I'm Rich Thomason. They held candles in the day's fading light, and there were tears. Vigil in Los Angeles last evening, and the five people killed in two crashes. The first involved an L.A. Metro bus and an SUV. The second crash was that of a TV news helicopter that was covering the bus crash. And the woman who allegedly started the whole thing is in big trouble.
10: We are here to announce the charges that will be filed against Bailey Lynn Rios in connection with the tragic crash of her car into a Metro bus on September 15th at about 5 p.m. Those charges will be second-degree murder charges and an additional count of driving under the influence and reckless driving.
8: L.A. County D.A. Nathan Hochman says Rios faces a maximum life in prison if convicted. President Trump tells Axios he's thinking about a possible resumption of large-scale attacks on Iran. Warren Buffett stepping down as chairman of Berkshire Hathaway. It's a job he's held for more than 50 years. The 96-year-old Buffett takes the role of chairman emeritus, writing in a statement that Father Time always wins. His son Howard will serve as Berkshire's new chairman. His name is Nash. He's 4 years old and lives in San Diego. He is a good-natured dog, maybe a little bit too good-natured.
11: The Golden Retriever is being called the worst guard dog after he tried to play with an intruder who'd climbed in through a window. Home surveillance videos show Nash repeatedly bringing the man toys while he largely ignores the dog, eats food from the fridge, and takes a nap. He was later arrested by armed police officers, who Nash also tried to play with.
8: And that is the BBC's Maura Alderson. Watching Wall Street, the Dow is down 183 points, the NASDAQ 31 points higher. More on these stories, townhall.com.
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15: This is Agriculture Today, and I'm Shelby Varner with the K-State Radio Network. Beginning the show is K-State grain economist Daniel O'Brien and the senior economist at the IGP Institute, Guy Allen, as they discuss grain market price trends, macroeconomic shifts, and corn. Daniel and Guy keep the show rolling by talking about the market for grain sorghum, soybeans, and wheat. They say what continued movement and steadiness they've observed. K-State meteorologist Chip Redmond wraps up the show with a weather update, where he explains our change from hot and muggy temperatures to cooler temperatures. That and more is coming up ahead on Agriculture Today.
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2: You're tuned in to Agriculture Today, and we start our Friday show with a grain market update from K-State grain economist Daniel O'Brien and the senior economist at the IGP Institute, Guy Allen. Daniel, Guy, I appreciate you both taking the time to join us today.
3: Thank you very much, Shelby.
2: As we will talk through our different commodities and what's happened since we've had reports from the USDA last week and just a lot of macro issues happening. Daniel, starting us off first, however, what are we seeing for trends in the market?
3: Just quickly, the markets closed yesterday, Thursday, September 18th, still maintaining some of the high levels they've attained of late in corn, soybeans, and wheat, but not really continuing to rally. It's like we've attained these high levels that we've seen over the last couple, 2-3 weeks, and are now sideways until we get more information. Dease corn lead contract now in the corn complex closed at 531 and has been as high as 549, basically 550. That was on the 2nd of September. So still quite high, historically speaking, but down about 19, 20 cents from the high. That again, that's lead contract. Then you look at soybeans closed yesterday at 13.19 and a half, and the high that we'd seen, and that was actually the day before the report on September the 10th, gotten up to 13.33 and a half. Now we're at 13.19 and three quarters. But if anything, of these three different major commodities that we're looking at on the futures, they've held more closely to their highs than others have been. Again, 13.19 and three quarters, yesterday's close for November 26 beans. To go back and compare to the low that we had been at the end of June, we were at 11.24 and three quarters, basically 11.25. So from where we were then to now, we're up over $2 in the markets. And that for that same situation for corn, we were at 4.25 and three quarters on June 30th, the low in the market. Again, up to 5.30 now. So again, over a dollar higher, and at the top, $1.25. And then for wheat, lots going on in wheat internationally. In the U.S., some movement too. We did see prices close yesterday for CME Kansas hard red winter wheat in the Dease contract at 794. And that contract had gotten as high as 858 and a quarter on the 2nd of September. And again, down off of that at this time. And the cash prices, just quickly, are reflective of some of that same overall strength we've seen in the markets. You do see certain individualized locations standing out to the high side. One strong soybean bid in northwest Kansas, tied in with near a major dairy development. But you see generally all the highest new crop bids for corn for this year and during October, November, heart of harvest, 541, 565, positive basis out in western Kansas. Other places around the state, about anywhere from 491 to 511. So strong in the west, as you'd expect. Grain sorghum bids, highest bid, 476 in Salina for harvest, 471 in Topeka, and then other bids, 460, again, 470, 460 at different parts, lowest in southeast Kansas. Soybean bids, highest bid, 1285 in Hutchinson for new crop harvest, 1275 in Topeka, other bids holding up decently, all above $12 or all above 1225. And then for wheat, current cash bids would be highest of those uniformly 755 in Salina, Hutchinson, and Topeka, 720, 730 out in western Kansas at Colby, Garden City, Pittsburgh, 710. So really, yes, we're quibbling about up and down trends, but But

0: in these cash markets, we are tangibly higher across the board than we ever expected to be at the end of June when markets were so rough. So with that, I think we've got a number of factors going on. I think we're going to shift gears and talk about some of those major geopolitical factors that are leading the way. And Guy, do you want to take the helm on that?
1: Yeah, just a couple comments driving the macro situation. Probably the biggest move we've seen in the last couple days has been some strength in the U.S. dollar as the index is back above 100. I think that's a bit of anticipation of rise in the Federal Reserve interest rate coming, which is lending some strength there. I've been a bit surprised. Commodity prices are usually down when the dollar gets higher, particularly in that sort of move, but they've actually stayed pretty steady since the release of the WASDE report last week. The other thing a bit bearish in the macro situation is that dry bulk ocean freight index has reached a five-year high. It's above 3,386 here this week, which that's reducing our competitive disadvantage when it comes to geographical location, but where we do have a freight advantage, particularly into West Africa, North Africa, Europe, and some of those other locations. It's helping us out there a bit. So that's not all bad. But those higher freight rates basically are being driven by higher diesel and fuel prices. And that we're seeing across the whole transportation complex. Looking at local cash prices, as you mentioned, weaker basis values are probably a reflection of the highest surcharges we've seen ever in railroad transportation. BN raised their tariff rates here last week, at least $200 a car. I haven't followed the UP, but I would expect them to do the same if they haven't already. So that's going to reflect to a bit of lower basis there at the export side of things. And that whole energy complex, that's reflecting across the whole complex, as we'll talk about today as we go through the various commodities.
2: How have these different factors then impacted the corn market?
0: Corn market has basically digested the fact that we know kind of where we're at right now. We still have some remaining uncertainty on the production side. The USDA in that report, the September 11th report, did lower corn yields down about 2.2 bushels per acre, now down below 180 bushels, down to 178.5. Projected crop size 15.8 billion bushels, and tightened up their projection of ending stocks down to 1.567 billion bushels. And you know, you get close to 1.5 billion bushels or get to that or below, you, in essence, the market doesn't want to get caught short domestically. So we start to see prices move to the high side. You saw some of that being reflected. The USDA, I guess, in response to stocks to use now being projected to be below 10%, about 9.7, raised the price about 30 cents from 450 to 480. And I think, Guy, following up on what you'd said, there's a lot of concern now for high diesel prices coming right into harvest. A lot of concern actually about buying fertilizer now. Our colleague Greg Ivendahl has been talking about both fertilizer and energy. So lots going on there. Internationally, Guy, what would you like to say on the international side?
1: Well, just looking at the world coarse grain situation, we saw declines of 5.2 million metric tons this past month across all coarse grains, given world production 1.588 billion metric tons. That's 36 million tons smaller than last year's crop. We're seeing demand still stay fairly strong, thanks to both the livestock sector and the ethanol demand here in the U.S. particularly. And we're seeing ending stocks drop down to those levels for the major exporters that are less than 10%. That's bullish, and that'll also add volatility to the marketplace on that. One footnote there, they did raise wheat feeding just under a million metric tons globally. Well, most of that will probably come out of China. Yeah, the Brazilian corn consumption also keeps expanding, again, driven by ethanol and the energy market there. And then throw on top of that the dry weather across the EU and Europe. I'd expect their imports to be up quite notably this coming year as well.
0: Yeah, we had tremendous exports. Now we've got high energy prices. How might that affect exports? And the question you and I don't know the answer to, high gasoline prices, how might that drive the Congress to approve E15 or whatever they have to approve to bring in more, have more domestic U.S. corn and sorghum or whatever produced to help substitute for really high priced gas. Are you hearing anything on that? Do you have any opinions?
1: Within the energy, high energy prices are increasing the domestic consumption of both corn and soybeans, whether it's ethanol or biodiesel. And that just means less exportable supply. It's also raising the prices the export markets have to compete with. Coming on to the, there's definitely the economic incentive there. Whether the political will is there, I don't know. That's, I'll leave the politics to the political scientists. It's an election year, quite bipartisan out there. I know our grower commissions are in D.C. this week doing the lobbying they can. You would think it would promote some more bipartisan sort of move on that, but I'll leave that to the politicians to sort out. One thing about the imports on that, the whole thing with the tariff regime that they've put out there, it does raise that price for imports, whether it's imports of oil or, more to the point, it does raise the barrier for imports for particularly Brazilian corn and soybeans, which do come to the end of the East Coast once in a while. And I know currently potential imports for wheat, like we saw from Poland, Ukraine 2 years ago, has also risen there as well. But we've got an extra 10 to 12, maybe 15% on the price barrier with those import tariffs now in place.
2: We're cutting to a short break now on Agriculture Today. But when we come back, we'll once again be joined by Daniel and Guy as we continue our conversation.
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2: You're tuned back into Agriculture Today, and we continue our show and conversation with K-State grain economist Daniel O'Brien and the senior economist at the IGP Institute, Guy Allen. Daniel, as we pick up our conversation, starting off with grain sorghum, and any brief comments on this commodity?
0: The last couple USDA WASDA reports from August to September now that you've seen the USDA trim to lower their production estimates for sorghum. Main place where you've seen the adjustment on the usage side to keep things balanced would be on the exports. Here we finished up this marketing year with about 210 million bushels of U.S. sorghum exported. In the August report for this coming year, starting September 1st. They projected 170 million metric tons here in September. Report, they dropped that down to 160. So that just bears watching. I would not be surprised. Well, so much will depend there on what China does. Are they buying sorghum from the United States or Australia, or substituting barley in, or just whatever they might do? So with that, we can head on to other topics as you want to go.
2: And moving on to soybeans, what are we seeing?
0: Domestically, for the supply-demand balance sheet in the WASDE report, minimal changes. The USDA did marginally increase their yields. That key issue coming into the September report, and will continue to be an issue on into the October-November reports, will be the production numbers, the yields and yield in acres. Now we have enough change happening in acres in these reports that we'll need to be watching that. So not a lot of anticipation of yields dropping off, but that, again, we haven't gotten the fields yet in most of the U.S., anything central to north. So we got the, we did see the U.S. then increase marginally the amount of production that they're having, that they're projecting from the USDA's estimate. And the crush figure in the marketing year we just finished on August 31st was 2.655 billion. They're projecting for this next year that'll be up about 125 million bushels to 2.780 billion bushels. And again, this whole discussion that we've had with regard to bioenergy usage and renewable diesel, biodiesel, again, biodiesel, they blend with existing diesel. Renewable diesel stands on its own. It's already gone through that cracking, refining process, if I'm saying that right. So that's in play. Exports also projected higher from 1.52 billion bushels last year, projecting that up to 1.685 this year. So up 165 million bushels. In fact, the projection for 26-27 was up 25 million bushels. So you got the ending stocks figure lowered in this in the September report in the U.S. soybean supply demand balance sheet by 10 million bushels, down to 310 million. So 6.8% stocks to use. The price for soybeans projected by the USDA was also increased. It was $11.40. They're projected it up to 12. So a 60 cent jump is no small change. And the models that USDA can rely on are often futures-based models. So the futures moved up higher, and then and the whole complex of futures did, the lead contract and what follows, the carry is or the curve, as Guy would talk about. And you've had that plus hopefully reasonable basis estimates. And so that as the USDA looked at that, they saw their old forecast here, they decided to keep up, that they were going to raise their projection by 60 cents. Guy, you want to take the international side?
1: Yeah, not a lot to add on that. Global ending stocks are estimated to be down slightly, about 190,000 metric tons on the soybean situation. So things are tightening up there a bit. China imports, since they import 2/3 of the world oil seeds, and their crush has been fairly steady. We expect imports of about 115 million metric tons, and they'll crush about 111 million of that. That's up again from last year and remains pretty strong. One thing, looking at our Southern Hemisphere competitors, will be planting here shortly. Estimates for Brazil, Argentina, and Paraguay are 118 million metric tons, 645 and 7.35 million metric tons, respectively. So imports, global imports and trade is up. One thing adding quite a bit of support to the price is surprising is global demand for soybean meal. That was raised 1 million metric tons there as well. And that's basically on the back of stronger feed grain prices. When you get higher coarse grains, it definitely adds support to the protein complex, and particularly soybean meal there.
0: I've heard some analysts, so independent from us, industry commodity analysts, looking at the ending stock, world ending stocks, and world minus China ending stocks for corn, for soybeans, seeing the decline in both of those major commodities the last couple of years, using USDA numbers, and are really opening the door with the perspective that, hey, tightening of stocks very likely to lead to higher prices, and here now these with the higher fuel, higher fertilizer costs, et cetera, will make it more expensive to produce these commodities. So it, I don't know, Guy, when I look at that, bring those factors into play, not just the supply demand factors right now, but the cost going forward that we anticipate to be higher. It would seem to be tending towards tightening less or tightening production supply demand balances and pretty strong, at least support for markets off into the future. Any comment on that before we go to wheat?
1: Yeah, look, it's tightening up across the whole commodity thing. One thing we're looking at, particularly here in Kansas at the moment, is the intended planted acres for wheat. We'll be talking about wheat next, and we expect those acres to be up. And the question goes, well, at the expense of what commodities there? We're going to see a shift in that. But with this significant rally and change in the price relationships across all those commodities, when we start at post-harvest, we start budgeting for new crop and looking at agronomic plans at the farm level, I think there's going to be some changes there.
2: As you both have brought up wheat, what are we seeing in its market?
0: Well, the wheat market really did not have hardly any new information in this WASDE report. And that's because at the, when we look at what's coming up for USDA reports, I think here on September 30th, we'll have the annual small grain summary report where we'll get new supply demand numbers production numbers and stocks numbers also. And by the way, the stocks report can affect all these commodities in a big way. There'll be September 1 stocks, which will show us the estimates for the final stocks for corn, for soybeans, for sorghum. It won't be the final stocks or beginning stocks for wheat, but it'll show a fair amount about it. It'll either support what USDA is projecting for feed usage or not. Again, feed usage is residual. So I guess I'd say just quickly then for wheat, almost no changes on the domestic side. Guy, how about the international side for wheat?
1: Yeah, I agree with you. That ending stocks report on September 30th, the week after next, is going to be key to reconciling our balance sheet, and will provide some truth for us on how we finished up last year. A little bit more changes in activity in the global wheat situation. Again, the big driver of that is the Black Sea situation, the Ukraine-Russia dynamics. They continue to fire missiles at each other, and that damage is not only to infrastructure, but they're also sinking vessels now, and that's significantly changing those trade flows where little, if any, of that will now come out of the Black Sea. It's shifting towards the Baltic, and that changes the whole international price matrix and relationship there, as I alluded earlier to, talking about ocean freight. World production was pegged at 822 million metric tons. That's up 3 million metric tons from August, but down 3% compared to last year. One of the biggest mover in that was my friends in Australia. They increased that 3 million metric tons to 31 million metric tons production expectation. I think that might be a little on the high side. It's still fairly dry on the north and half of the east coast, but we'll see. They'll be starting harvest here in the next week or two, so we'll see how that comes. They're also very freight advantage in those high price markets in the Southeast Asia and China, and have really been liquidating the last of their stocks at the end of their marketing year. Canada's production increased 1 million metric tons to 36 million metric tons compared to just over 40 last year, and our exports were up 1.5 million to 30.5 million tons. That is slightly higher than last year. European crop, where we've been seeing some dry weather, came in at 133.8 million metric tons, well below the 145, which they had last year. Again, that dry weather in Europe, I think, is going to see imports of across a number of the grain and commodities. That tightness will also help U.S. put markets in the North Africa, Middle East, and West Coast Africa there as well. Ukrainian production at 26 million metric tons, just up slightly. Russia production at 88 million metric tons, just down slightly from the previous months. Combined exports are about 55.5 million metric tons, and they're going to struggle to move that out. I think that export number for Russia, Blacks, and Ukraine is probably a bit high, particularly given the logistics complications that we're seeing coming out of there.
2: Daniel, Guy, I appreciate both taking the time to join us today.
0: Thank you very much, Shelby. We appreciate it.
2: That was the senior economist at the IGP Institute, Guy Allen, and K-State grain economist, Daniel O'Brien. We're cutting to a short break now on Agriculture Today, but we'll be right back.

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1: It's time for a look at your markets here on KFRM. In the grain markets for corn, December's down 4 1/4 at 5.26 1/4. March is down 4 1/2 at 5.40. And May is down 3 3/4 at 5.47. In the Kansas City wheat, December is down 14 3/4 at 7.79 3/4. March is down 14 1/4 at 7.92 3/4. And May is down 13 3/4 at 7.97. For the Chicago wheat, December's down 15 at 7.12. March is down 14 1/2 at 7.28 1/2. And May is down 13 3/4 at 7.36 1/4. For the soybeans, November is down 18 3/4 at 13.01. January is down 19 at 13.18. And March is down 18 at 13.27 3/4. For the soybean meal, October's down 14.50 at 354.20. December's down 13.30 at 358. And January's down 12.40 at 359.80. For the soybean oil, October's down 64 at 68.03. December's down 59 at 68.56. And January is down 61 at 68.81. In the cotton futures, October's down 119 at 77.22, December's down 118 at 80.99, and March is down 119 at 83.62. In the livestock futures for live cattle, October's down 35 at 215.30, December's up 12 at 216.42, and February steady at 217.27. For the feeder cattle, September is down 47 at 334.52, October's up 22 at 324.60, and November's up 17 at 318.72. For the lean hogs, October's down 5 at 78.85, December's down 22 at 69.40, and February is down 35 at 70.77. In the oil futures, West Texas crude is up 43 at 102.34. Gasoline is down 1 penny at 3.50. And heating oil is up 2 cents at 5.14. And that's been a look at your markets here on KFRM. Coming up next, we got the weather forecast and last segment of Agriculture Today. And shortly, we'll hear from David Shim on FSA Farm Chat.
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1: This is Steve Knopfsinger, and it's time for a look at your weather forecast here on KFRM. For Nebraska today, there will be a blend of clouds and sunshine with highs in the upper 80s to around 90. South to southwest winds will be at 10 to 20. For tonight, it'll be partly to mostly cloudy with a chance for showers and storms. Lows will be in the low to mid 60s with north to northeast winds developing at 10 to 15. For Saturday, it'll be mainly cloudy with scattered showers and storms expected. Highs will be in the mid 70s to around 80 with northeast winds at 10 to 15. For Saturday night, it'll be mostly cloudy with showers and storms. Lows will be in the low 60s with northeast winds at 5 to 15. For Oklahoma today, it'll be mostly sunny with highs in the mid-90s to around 100. South to southwest winds will be at 12 to 25. For tonight, It'll be clear to partly cloudy with lows in the mid-60s to around 70 in the Panhandle and mid to upper 70s further east. South to southwest winds will be at 10 to 15. For Saturday, there will be a mix of clouds and sunshine with a slight chance for a storm late. Highs will be in the mid-90s to around 100 with southwest winds at 10 to 20. For Saturday night, it'll turn partly to mostly cloudy with a chance for showers and storms. Lows will be in the mid-60s in the Panhandle and low to mid-70s further east. North winds will be at 5 to 15 in the Panhandle, while south winds will continue elsewhere. For Kansas today, it'll be mainly sunny with highs around 90 in the north and low to mid-90s elsewhere. South to southwest winds will be at 12 to 25. For tonight, there will be increasing cloudiness with a chance for showers and storms in the north and partly cloudy elsewhere. Lows will be in the low to mid-60s in the northwest and upper 60s to mid-70s elsewhere. South to southwest winds will be at 10 to 15, turning to the northeast in northwest Kansas. For Saturday, there will be more clouds than sun in the north, while partly sunny skies are expected for the south. There is a chance for showers and storms, with lesser chances further south across the state. Highs will be in the low to mid-80s in the far north and mid to upper 90s across areas further south. Northeast winds will be at 10 to 15 in northern Kansas, while southwest winds will continue elsewhere. For Saturday night, there will be considerable cloudiness with scattered showers and storms. Lows will be around 70 in the southeast and low to mid-60s further north and west. Southeast winds will be at 5 to 15 in southeast Kansas, while northeast winds are expected elsewhere. And that's been a look at your weather forecast here on KFRM, the voice of the plains.
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4: You're tuned in to Agriculture Today, and we conclude our Friday show with a weather update from K-State meteorologist Chip Redmond. Chip, thanks for joining us today.
5: Yeah, thanks for having me.
4: Chip, when we look at this past week, what weather did we see?
5: We've seen a lot of weather, a lot of very, very warm, hot, muggy weather. We had hundreds and 90s almost every day across the whole state. The one exception being Tuesday night into Wednesday did have a cold front that pushed into the area. It brought some reprieve, at least the northern folks. They saw temperatures down to 63 degrees, but it was so super brief as moisture got pushed back over that front and we started getting showers and storms, and actually the temperature actually went up. And so it was very, very short-lived, but very, very warm and muggy. We got a tropical air mass that's been in place. It's kind of had a plume of moisture move along that frontal system that traversed the state midweek. It's kind of the same pattern than what we had over the weekend too. So some areas of the state, especially the northeast, received up to 5-6 inches of rain. And that's a little bit above normal by about 2 to 3 inches, 4 inches even in those areas. It's a lot of rain for this time of the year. But we've got that true tropical moisture is coming in from the southwest. This is kind of what we expected with El Nino. We expected these plumes of moisture to move in from the southwestern United States off the Pacific Ocean and move north and east into the region. And that's what's happening. So things are kind of going according to plan. Most folks saw precipitation. A couple exceptions are in the northwest. Missed out on pretty much all the events. So they had some negative precipitation anomalies this week by about 3-4 tenths of an inch. So they're not averaging a ton of precipitation in the west at this point. But much needed precipitation. We did have small adjustments to the drought monitor this week that reflected areas of heavier rain. Again, we missed that cutoff in last week's precipitation, kind of made up for the deficits we had before that. We continue to see about 30% of the state in severe or worse drought conditions.
4: Are we going to continue to see this hot weather as we look ahead, or are we going to cool down and continue with moisture?
5: Now, the good news is we're getting these episodes of moisture that are riding along the frontal boundary. That's on the northern edge of that ridge. It's still stubborn. It's hanging to our south with 100-degree heat. And that's why we see it when it builds back up and that front moves back north. We see that surge in 100-degree heat. Then when it comes back south, we see cooler temperatures and precipitation. Well, the good news is, as we get later into fall, we're going to see those fronts get stronger. We're going to see a pretty substantial front, probably the strongest we've seen in the last few weeks, push south this weekend. So we're going to have very hot, humid conditions through Saturday, and hopefully through the K-State game will be clear. But then we're going to have storms develop along that front. It's going to push to our south and east across the state by Sunday morning, and much cooler weather is expected starting Sunday into Monday, and then really through all of next week. Our high temperatures at night in much of the state have barely got out of the 70s. We won't be quite talking about that for highs. I think we have 4 or 5 degrees, but we'll have highs in the mid-70s next week, which is much closer to normal, even slightly, maybe slightly below normal. Our average lows are, you know, in that mid to upper 50-degree range. We won't be quite that cool. So we'll still be warmer overnight with all that moisture still around. We can still see some precipitation as we still bring these waves of monsoonal moisture north and eastward. So as we turn the calendar to astronomical fall, which begins here Tuesday next week, we at least will finally have some temperatures that are closer to where we need to be, but still pretty humid.
4: Are the cooler temperatures just a trick, or are they going to stick around for a little bit longer?
5: As we continue to get moisture in the area, it's going to be really hard to bring substantial long-term coolness, but I think for the most part, we're going to see a pretty good reprieve for several weeks, maybe of not 100-degree temperature and maybe more seasonal-like temperatures. I don't really see a big heat wave in the offing. As this pattern's shifted and it's going to hold, we're going to keep getting these episodes of storms that should keep the overall temperatures in check. So we won't be getting record heat, but we will likely still be above normal through the rest of the month.
4: Chip, I appreciate you taking the time to join us today.
5: Yep, thanks for having me.
4: That was K-State meteorologist Chip Redmond. That's all we have for you this week on Agriculture Today, but we'll be back with more for you on Monday.
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8: A tariff war between the U.S. and Canada erupted after U.S.-Mexico-Canada agreement negotiations broke off. Farm Bureau's Virginia Houston says the tariffs imposed by Canada targeted some U.S. ag products.
9: Dairy is probably the biggest ag product they have put retaliatory tariffs on, as well as some ag equipment. Originally, Canada announced they would tariff U.S. seafood exports to Canada, which is about a $1 billion industry in 2025. However, Canada announced that they would not tariff U.S. seafood exports.
8: Houston says the future of USMCA remains uncertain, but negotiations are still possible.
9: Farm Bureau is still pushing for a renegotiated USMCA. And we are still pushing the administration in Canada to come back to the table.
8: Stay tuned to FB.org for updates. 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
1: This is Steve Knopfinger reporting for KFRM on FSA Farm Chat. And today I'm talking with David Shim. He's the State Executive Director for Kansas FSA State Offices. Today, he's going to talk about ARC and PLC opening up for 2026 and soon opening for 2027. And he's going to talk about their FSA Omaha training regarding farm loan programs and having more tools online. David, I understand ARC and PLC opened up for 2026 and 2027 is coming soon.
10: Absolutely, Steve. So it was just announced and just started here this week. But producers for 2025, with that payment be coming out here soon in October, the producers did not have to worry about electing for either ARC or PLC. They were going to automatically get the higher of either one. And that was what was written into the Working Families Tax Cut Act, or as some people know it, OBA, One Big Beautiful Bill Act, there on that. But 2026, they will need to elect whether or not they want to participate in the ARC program, ARC, Ag Revenue Coverage, or PLC, Price Loss Coverage Programs for 2026. And they can reach out to their county office. I know online there is tools available now for producers to help select which program they want. Specifically, I do know K-State's Ag Manager has some sites available for producers to take a look at to help them determine that election they want for 2026. But I just reminding everybody here that that sign-up for 2026 has opened up, and it runs from September 16th through December 11th of 2026. And then for the 2027 crop year, it will open up on November 2nd, and it will run through March 15th of 2027. So a lot of decisions for producers coming up here. There is an option for a multi-year contract for the producers there starting in 2027, and they can elect for a multi-year enrollment if they would like to. Now, also, producers should be notified as well on the base acre update. A lot of producers should be aware of that opportunity to add additional base acres onto their operation based upon their planted history from 2019 to 2023. We've been notified from the national office now, and there will be a reduction because that was prorated based upon the number of available acres and the number that had been passed with the Working Families Tax Act of a total of 30 million acres. And it was a 3.6% reduction of those acres for producers. So producers will receive most of their new base acres update minus a 3.6% less on that. And that will be a part of their new calculation for 2026 ARC-PLC and other programs, as well as going on from there.
1: I understand this week you had some training in Omaha?
10: Oh, yes, we absolutely did, Steve. It was for our farm loan programs, and really kind of some exciting new tools for our producers out there, specifically more online tools and platforms as well, specifically for our guaranteed loan borrowers. And again, this is part of the Secretary's focus on one farmer, one file, a streamlining approach to truly help producers as they engage with FSA and USDA across the country and the state here. So it was exciting to see the new programs and seeing them in action. We're going to be continuing to train the rest of the staff as well throughout our state, help them update the new tools that will be available for our producers out there. So, again, part of the Secretary and the Trump administration's focus to modernize USDA and help our producers out there.
1: Thank you, David, for sharing that with us today. That was David Shim. He is the State Executive Director for Kansas FSA State Offices. He talked about ARC and PLC opening up for 2026 and opening up soon for 2027. And he also talked about this week's FSA Omaha training for farm loan programs, which provides more tools and online help for farmers. This is Steve Knopfsinger reporting for KFRM on FSA Farm Chat.
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12: A recent gathering of USDA officials and other dignitaries,
13: Douglas, Arizona, at the Livestock Port of Entry,
12: to recognize the reopening of our nation's border to Mexican live cattle imports after an over 1 year closure due to new world screwworm concerns. From a scientific perspective, what does the Animal Health Protocol, the extensive new world screwworm prevention measures put in place, look like?
14: The protocol has three different phases, stages that we go through.
12: I'm Rod Bain, Agriculture Undersecretary for Marketing and Regulatory Programs Dudley Hoskins, and Acting Chief Veterinary Officer Alan Huddleston joins us as we learn about NWS protection protocols in the import of Mexican live cattle to our country in this edition of Agriculture USA. Agriculture Undersecretary for Marketing and Regulatory Programs Dudley Hoskins recently led a USDA delegation at an event at the Port of Douglas, Arizona. The resumption of live cattle imports from Mexico across the U.S. border.
13: Everything we're doing, everything we've been doing, everything we're going to implement here at this port in Douglas is prioritizing animal health for U.S. producers. And we stand behind the protocol, the system.
12: To make that event happen, and similar transports continue, animal health protocols to keep New World screwworm from being brought into our country via these cattle imports were established. USDA Acting Chief Veterinary Officer Alan Huddleston explained at the Port of Douglas the three-pronged protection strategy in keeping NWS from entering our nation and threatening livestock and domestic pets. Stage one occurs within Mexican export gathering centers, or farms of origin, for cattle to be imported.
14: Within 30 days, there is an accredited veterinarian who is actually authorized to do an inspection of the animals to ensure that they are not showing any signs of any kind of disease, but also specifically New World screwworm infestation.
12: 7 to 14 days prior to movement,
14: the animals receive a tick treatment, and 3 to 5 days before movement, they receive treatment with a product that actually treats and prevents New World screwworm. At that point, they have an international health certificate that is signed so that they can move.
12: Stage two occurs in pre-export facilities in Mexico. In the case of the Port of Douglas, Arizona, just across the border.
14: An official veterinarian from the Mexican Department of Agriculture does a second inspection of the animals to make sure that at 24 hours before, they're showing no signs of New World screwworm infestation. And then they also share some information, especially with animal identification.
12: Stage three involves cattle moved pre-import to USDA Animal and Plant Health Inspection Service facilities in Mexico. During the transport,
14: detector dog teams are scenting the animals to see if there is any suspicion of wounds and or larvae for New World screwworm. Where they were to detect one, they give their handlers a signal so that we can immediately stop operations and evaluate the animal.
12: A third and final physical review is conducted by an APHIS animal health technician to assure no cattle have New World screwworm.
14: We also do check that their official identification is in place and readable in an electronic format so that we can do a traceback if and as necessary.
12: Following ID confirmation and information gathering for traceability, the to-be-imported cattle
14: swim through a vat of a treatment for New World screwworm and or any other kind of critter that might be hanging out on their hide.
12: Once dried, imported cattle moving through the Port of Douglas enter the U.S.
14: where they will be in lots where they are gathered up by buyers and move to their next point of embarkation inside the United States.
12: And what happens if NWS is found anywhere along the three-stage process to assure Mexican live cattle imports through the Port of Douglas into the U.S.?
14: That lot of animals is refused entry into the United States. If New World screwworm is found on an animal when it is entering the APHIS inspection facility, all of the exports would be halted. The animals would be returned to their farms of origin, and this port would close down while we did a full cleaning and then assured that we have disinfested the premises, if that were to happen.
12: This has been Agriculture USA. I'm Rod Bain reporting for the U.S. Department of Agriculture in Washington, D.C.
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16: Much of your negative inner voice is from the actions of others. A neglectful parent, bullies, a teacher who demeaned you. It's all the work of other people. It's not you. But that self-doubt can last a lifetime if you don't work to change it. You may feel others have it all together, filled with confidence, but they may be a bundle of insecurity, masquerading and lying to themselves. Most people live in fear. Their mask is constantly slipping, and they are frantic to stop it. You may be an introspective person who absorbs the negative and holds on to it, and that can harm you physically and psychologically. When you are nervous around other people, realize they may be just as nervous as you. Be your genuine self. Take inventory of your good qualities. Say what you mean, don't second guess, and be kind, because most people are just as insecure as you.
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1: It's time for a look at your markets here on KFRM. In the grain markets for corn, December's down 3 at 527 and a half. March is down 3 and a quarter at 541 and a quarter. And May is down 2 and 3 quarters at 548. In the Kansas City wheat, December is down 12 and a half at 782. March is down 11 and a quarter at 795 and 3 quarters. And May is down 11 and a quarter at 799 and a half. For the Chicago wheat, December is down 13 and 3 quarters at 713 and a quarter. March is down 13 and a half at 729 and a half. And May is down 13 at 737. For the soybeans, November is down 18 and a quarter at 1301 and a half. January is down 18 and 3 quarters at 1318 and a half. And March is down 18 at 1328. For the soybean meal, October is down 15.30 at 353.40, December is down 13.80 at 357.50, and January is down 12.70 at 359.40. For the soybean oil, October is down 57 at 68.11, December is down 52 at 68.63, and January is down 51 at 68.91. In the cotton futures, October is down 130 at 77.11, December is down 107 at 81.10, and March is down 110 at 83.71. In the livestock futures for live cattle, October is down 27 at 215.37, December is up 10 at 216.35, and February is steady at 217.27. For the feeder cattle, September is down 57 at 334.25. October is down 30 at 324.07. And November is down 25 at 318.40. For the lean hogs, October is down 5 at 78.85. December is down 27 at 69.30. And February is down 42 at 70.70. In the oil futures, West Texas crude is up 24 cents at 102.15. Gasoline is steady at 3.50.
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1: 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And that's been a look at your markets here on KFRM. Coming up next is Livestock Lines, and shortly we'll have Morning Market Analysis with Pinion.
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1: This is Steve Knopfinger for Livestock Lines, and today I'm talking with Adam Ulbrich. He is the Program and Communications Coordinator for the National Bison Association, and he's also the Executive Director of the Minnesota Bison Association. Today, he's going to talk about the National Bison Association and membership and tell about some of the benefits of becoming a member for those who might be interested in starting to raise bison. Adam, for livestock producers and listeners here in Kansas and northern Oklahoma, I was wondering if you could tell them about the National Bison Association and some of the things going on and things that might be of interest.
19: Absolutely. Well, thank you very much for having me. Again, I work for the National Bison Association. We are a membership organization that is primarily centered here in the United States, but we have multiple members up in Canada and then also beyond in the rest of the world, too. But we have about 1,200 members altogether, and that's primarily farmers and ranchers. However, we also have an eclectic mix of processors. We have researchers. We have conservationists. We have tribal nations. So, And then just your general people who are interested in bison and want to see the species thrive but are not necessarily involved in anything in particular with agriculture. So, yeah, it's a good group of people, but again, we're primarily here to serve our farmers and ranchers who are actively raising American bison.
1: For anyone that maybe hasn't raised bison before, do you have any thoughts or experience that you might want to share with them on that subject?
19: Yeah, absolutely. You know, thinking about the animal, a lot of people kind of equate it to cattle, which has some similarities, but mostly differences, we'll say. So bison is definitely a whole different breed. We in the bison industry do have a lot of, we'll say, first-generation farmers and ranchers, so people who are just getting into the species because it's something different. Although we do have a lot of people who do convert over from cattle into bison. And so if you talk to them, you know, those folks, they'll say, well, you know, it's definitely different. So you have to retool and retrain how you kind of think about the animal and how you treat it. But, you know, it's a great industry, much like the cattle industry right now. We are in a boom, that's for sure. Ever since COVID, when people and Americans got a taste of this animal, some for the first time, they realized it's really good, it's really nutritious, it has a great flavor, so let's stick with it. And so ever since then, we've seen consumption absolutely skyrocket to the point where our industry, which pre-COVID was long on supply, we are now short on supply. Again, kind of mimicking what is happening in the cattle world. So, yep, right now, and that price is also, the carcass weight price has also led to a much higher price in the live animal market. So, you know, things are booming in our industry, and it's a good problem to have that, you know, consumers want more and are asking for more of your meat. But unfortunately, we just can't grow enough bison fast enough to meet that supply. But, you know, overall, the bison industry is a very welcoming community. You can pretty much ask any bison farmer or rancher anything, and they'll let you know. They'll do the best that they can. They'll tell you what works and what doesn't work for them. And, yeah, I mean, we're an open book. So it's a very neat industry to be involved in. And so I would say if anybody has that curiosity, definitely come check us out. Nationalbison.org is the first place I would direct you. Check out the resources on there. Join the NBA or join your state and local association, because we do have, I believe, 15 state and regional associations across the United States. So, again, we're an open book. We welcome everybody. And I would just say if you got a curiosity in it, definitely pursue it and don't be afraid to ask questions.
1: Thank you, Adam, for sharing that with us today. This is Steve Knopfinger with Livestock Lines. Have a good one.
20: Some cow horses are born and some are made, but they both benefit from some time in the round pen. I'm Rick Lamb, and this is the Horse Show Minute. Round pen training is usually ground training. In other words, the rider is not mounted on the horse. But cow horse trainer Paul Dietz has found the 50 to 60 foot round pen to be a good place to give a cow horse his first real chance at working a cow with a rider on his back.
21: With the round pen, then, I can put the cow where he's on the outside. And when the cow turns, rather than the cow outrunning me, if he runs a little faster, I can cut across the round pen and cut off the distance, so to speak, because the cow on the outside of the round pen has to make quite a bit more tracks than my horse. So if my horse is a little late, I found that I don't have to get after him quite so much.

0: Aaron, how are the markets doing today?
1: Good morning and happy Friday. Grains were lower at the break this morning and pushed lower when the morning session opened. Stock futures were firm and commodity prices initially again weaker here this morning as Wall Street prepares for another weekend when the headlines will continue to flow while the markets are closed. Commodity weakness ahead of the weekend fits a recent pattern for Friday's trade. Global energy deficit fears continue to ease as we head into the weekend as Saudi Arabia partially restores flow along its east-west pipeline and flow through the Strait of Hormuz may be improving. In fact, some reports suggest that ship-to-ship transfers may be moving more than 7 million barrels a day now out of the Gulf, with that number continuing to rise. The biggest problem that President Trump faces and the Republicans face going into the November midterm elections is high diesel and gasoline prices. Russia was a number two exporter of diesel prior to the Ukrainian attacks on refineries that turned it into an importer, although the Middle East locations combined exceeded that total. The combination has the world leaning on diesel imports from China, India, and the United States, with Russia now an importer of diesel from India or China. The four-week average for U.S. diesel exports is up 32% year-over-year. As a result, those profit opportunities for exporting diesel have refiners leaning into diesel production over gasoline. As a result, U.S. commercial gas inventories are running roughly 5% below the five-year average for mid-September. The U.S. State Department posted on its site yesterday that it has approved a $24.3 billion sale to Saudi Arabia of F-35 Lightning fighter planes. Saudi Arabia has been reportedly begging the United States to help fight off the Iran-backed Houthi rebels. This sale, when completed, will help Saudi Arabia to be more of a force for peace as an ally in the Middle East. The Saudi government has also reportedly asked China to help put pressure on Iran to rein in the Houthis, which China has reportedly spoken to Iran about. President Xi is scheduled to visit the United States to meet with President Trump next Thursday. At this point, it's expected that the meeting will happen outside of something major unexpectedly happening. There's a full plate of issues that will need to be addressed, making this perhaps one of the most complicated of the past decade. On the table are rare earth metals, high-tech chips, Taiwan, Iran, Ukraine, the Indo-Pacific, access to the vast U.S. consumer market, exports of U.S. ag commodities, relations on AI as used by defense to prevent an accidental war between the two powers, and many other issues. Corn is working lower for the third day in a row, and it has yet to break out of last Friday's range. It is expected to see some harvest delays next week with rains in central and northern Midwest, but the longer-term forecast is drier and harvest should continue at a pretty good clip. Yesterday's export sales were disappointing, and the U.S. dollar continuing to push into month-and-a-half highs, both of which are headwinds for the corn. French corn conditions were lowered another 3% to a historic low, 23% good to excellent compared to 62% last year, and their harvest is now 27% complete compared to the average of 5% this time. Argentina has planted 11.1% of the new crop. China's August imports of corn were 320,000 tons, up 91% from August a year ago. The market is curious whether corn will be discussed at the meeting next week, and there are some thinking that there's a high likelihood of corn being included. Any talks of an ag purchase package that includes corn would be bullish for the market because U.S. balance sheet does not have significant Chinese demand built in. Early yield reports from Illinois, Indiana, and Missouri are coming in well below last year, and if that trend continues, the USDA will likely need to continue to cut yields on the WASDE reports. The market has been in a sideways pattern since the beginning of the month, and something new will be needed to come to light and for the market to break out. Beans started out the day under pressure this morning, with traders waiting to see if there are any headlines later this here this weekend after Treasury Secretary Scott Bessent meets with Chinese negotiators. The trend for beans is still higher, but

0: we could see volatility ramp up with the meetings next week and headline risk being very high. MEAL is seeing a pullback after reaching its highest level since Thanksgiving of 2023. Tight MEAL supplies in the Western Belt has driven MEAL higher this week. China looks to be making more room for U.S. beans after announcing a new reserve auction of 543,000 tons next Tuesday. Beans on under bean areas under drought was unchanged this week, and the upper part of the Midwest looks like they could get some rains over the next week, but which would slow harvest for a bit in South Dakota, Iowa, and southern Minnesota, the rest of the eastern corn belt before drying off and harvest pace picking back up. Potential for weekend headlines and that the meeting next week are supportive of the beans, but we do have harvest pressure keeping a lid on things. Wheat is under pressure this morning with the dollar hitting month-and-a-half highs and improved production prospects for Western Australia and a wetter pattern moving into the Southwest Plains, giving some relief from the drought. Soil moisture in the Southwest is extremely low, and rains would be more than welcome for the fall seeding and giving hope for a decent crop next year. Global fundamental news is bullish with Romania and Bulgaria wheat prices hitting 3.5 month high this week. Latvia beginning to test shipments for stolen grain, Russian grain from occupied Ukraine territories. Ukraine's weather bureau is saying that 30% of the crop is short of adequate soil moisture, and Russia hit a cargo ship in Odessa in the Danube port overnight. Russia is planning to shift some wheat exports to the Arctic port of Murmansk in October as they continue to look for alternative routes. Daily trading volume has trailed off this week, and yesterday's total surprisingly was the lowest of the year. Speculative interest seems to have faded, and the Black Sea disruptions have certainly not caused any importer panic yet. Buyers are sitting on their hands for now, waiting for some fresh news. With the potential for much improved rains across the plains, rallies will face some headwinds, but the slow Black Sea export pace feels like something that could get released here at any time. So looking over at the cattle complex was sharply lower again yesterday, led by feeder weakness, and New Mexico border crossing is set to open up next week. Another screwworm infection in a horse in southwest New Mexico for the second time this week did not offer any support yesterday, and at this time it's not expected to jeopardize the border opening next week. The cattle on feed report will be released later this afternoon, with pre-report estimates from Bloomberg for on feed at 101.8%, placements at 96.8%, and marketings at 96.1%. Top buyers in yesterday's weekly export sales report were South Korea, Mexico, Taiwan, and Japan. August Chinese beef imports were 60,000 tons, down 18.9% year over year, but year-to-date imports were up 8% from 2025. Cash trade in the north yesterday was reported at 220 to 223 within the range of last week. No sales were reported in the south. The five-day weighted average for the week stands at 220.260. USDA estimated cattle slaughter came in at 107,000 head on Thursday, bringing the total for the week to 420,000 head. USDA box beef cutout was down 368 at mid-session on Thursday and closed 366 lower at 372.15. Looking over at the current markets, December corn is down 3 at 527.5, March down 3 at 541.5, and May down 2.5 at 548.25. November soybeans down 17.5 at 1302.25. The January down 17.5 at 1319.5, and March down 16.75 at 1329 even. December KC wheat's down 12.5 at 782. The March down 11.5 at 795.5. The May down 10.75 at $8 even, and the July down 9.5 at 792 even. December Chicago, we are down 14 at 713. The March, we're down 13.5 at 729.5, the May down 12.5 at 737.75, and the July down 10.5 at 737 even. Over in the livestock, December live cattle are up 32.5 at 216.55. The February up 7.5 at 217.35. The April down 27.5 at 218.37.5. And the June down 40 at 212.95. The October feeders down 70 at 323.67.5. The November down 47.5 at 318.17.5. January down 20 at 309.55, and the March down 22.5 at 305.77.5. And those are your markets.
1: Thank you, Aaron. 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
1: Thanks, Aaron. Have a good weekend.
0: Have a good weekend as well.
1: Coming up next, we'll have Town Hall News and some Oklahoma news, the weather forecast, and shortly we'll hear from Managing for Profit.
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3: Breaking news this hour from Town Hall. Armit Thomason. Saying the Kennedy Center is in very bad, dangerous shape, President Trump says it may have to be demolished if renovation work doesn't get going. A federal judge is ordering 30 days' notice before any major physical changes to the building are made, and that would include demolition work.
4: President Trump has talked about that possibility. He wants his name on the building if there are repairs.
5: I think that the Trump administration should certainly have recognition.
4: A top Kennedy Center official says the building will be closed for about 7 days to deal with public safety risks from structural deterioration. This is North Carolina Republican Senator Tom Tillis.
6: I think it's absurd. Abolishing or demolishing a memorial, a worldwide known venue for art.
4: A judge blocked putting the president's name on the Kennedy Center. Ed Donahue, Washington.
3: President Trump tells Axios that he's considering a possible resumption of large-scale attacks on Iran. Warren Buffett stepping down as the longtime chairman of Berkshire Hathaway.
7: 96-year-old Buffett will become chairman emeritus and will take on his new role immediately. His son, Howard, will become Berkshire Hathaway's new chairman, part of a long-planned succession. Howard Buffett has been on the Berkshire Hathaway board since 1993. Warren, known by a legion of financial market followers as the Oracle of Omaha, will remain a director. He has been Berkshire Hathaway's chairman since 1970. Greg Abel took over for Buffett as the CEO of the trillion-dollar conglomerate at the start of the year, even though Buffett remains one of the most influential investors in the world. Bernie Bennett reporting.
3: Today's AAA national average, gallon of regular gas, $4.46. That's up several cents from yesterday. On Wall Street, the Dow is down about 206 points on the NASDAQ, 1 point higher, and the S&P is 9 points in the red. More on these stories, townhall.com.
8: 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If the answer is somewhere between 2022 and 2024, you locked in one of the worst rate environments in modern history. Here's the kicker. Rates dropped this year. They hit a new low most people don't even know about. Now they're climbing back up. Here's what Bankrate reported just this month. Nearly 90% of borrowers from that period are overpaying an average of $278 a month, $3,300 a year. 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
10: It's Trish Sloboda with KFRM, and it's time to take a look at your Oklahoma News Today in your Oklahoma Journal entry. The Piedmont City Council has delayed a vote on revised plans for proposed Cloverleaf Data Center, giving city officials more time to review and revise development requirements. The council voted Thursday to table the proposal until September 28th. The project, known as Project Open Sky, has faced months of questions and concerns from residents.
11: I am a veterinarian. I came and spoke at a previous Zoning and Planning Commission meeting about how, if we proceed ahead with this PUD and we open the door for this to move forward, how this negatively impacts not only our cattle, but our wildlife, our ecosystem.
10: Cloverleaf revised its proposal following public feedback. The changes remove on-site power generation, including natural gas plants, battery storage, and geothermal facilities. The revised plan also would limit water use to 75,000 gallons per day, require closed-loop cooling, and prohibit water wells on the property. It also calls for ongoing independent noise monitoring. Council members said they want additional time to make sure the planned unit development language clearly outlines the requirements before taking a vote.
12: More time's better.
10: Cloverleaf has said it would pay for water, sewer, and road improvements associated with the project and cover third-party reviews of noise studies, plans, and permits. The Key to Home Partnership is marking the one-year anniversary of its early intervention and rapid exit pilot program, an effort designed to help people experiencing homelessness quickly return to stable housing. Since launching, the program has helped 303 people exit homelessness. Key to Home plans to expand the program citywide during 2026 and 2027, with the goal of helping an additional 400 people. The program focuses on providing assistance as soon as someone becomes homeless. Case managers work with participants to identify and address barriers to housing through problem solving and short-term financial assistance when needed. The goal is to resolve housing crises within weeks rather than allowing them to continue for months or years. Key to Home says the short-term approach also makes the program a cost-effective tool for addressing homelessness. The average cost during the pilot was about $1,500 per person. The Osage Nation's 2025 financial audit found more than $7.2 million in unspent funds that will be available for future appropriations, according to the Osage Nation Treasury Department. The Treasury Department provided the completed audit to Principal Chief Joe Tillman on August 6th. The Nation described the audit as clean and reported $7,223,992 in retained revenue from fiscal year 2025. The additional funds comes as the Osage Nation addresses budget challenges for fiscal year 2027. Tillman is seeking cooperation from the Osage Nation Congress to amend a resolution and increase the budgetary outlay to the executive branch. Tillman said the audit provides additional information about the nation's financial position, but said a budget shortfall remains unless the congressional outlay is revised. The 2025 audit will be presented to the Osage Nation Congress before being made publicly available. Two Oklahoma women who were denied abortions after receiving diagnoses of fatal fetal conditions are challenging the state's abortion laws in a lawsuit filed Wednesday. The lawsuit, filed by the Center for Reproductive Rights, challenges two Oklahoma abortion bans. The plaintiffs include two young women, two obstetrician gynecologists, and the Oklahoma Call for Reproductive Justice. Oklahoma law generally allows abortion only when necessary to preserve the life of the pregnant woman. The laws do not specifically provide an exception for pregnancies involving fatal fetal conditions, in which a fetus is unlikely to survive pregnancy or live for long after birth. The lawsuit argues the restrictions violate rights protected under the Oklahoma Constitution, including rights to life, liberty, and equal protection. The plaintiffs are asking a court to prevent the abortion bans from applying to patients who receive fatal fetal diagnoses. The defendants include Oklahoma Attorney General Gentner Drummond and other state officials. Oklahoma has launched a new campaign focused on suicide prevention among first responders, emphasizing awareness, connection, and access to support. The Oklahoma First Responder Wellness Division's Not One More campaign aims to encourage first responders who are struggling to seek help and to raise awareness of suicide prevention. The state describes the effort as a commitment to not losing one more first responder to the tragedy of suicide. The campaign offers resources for first responders and their families and features a video about the Rhodes family sharing a story of loss and a call for action. It also includes an episode of the Train Like a Trooper podcast discussing the story behind the campaign. The Wellness Division encourages first responders and others concerned about someone to seek support. Help is available by calling or texting 988, the Suicide and Crisis Lifeline. The campaign also directs first responders to suicide prevention resources through the Oklahoma Department of Mental Health and Substance Abuse Services. And that's a look at your Oklahoma News Today in your Oklahoma Journal entry. For more news from the KFRM listening area, visit KFRM.com. For your KFRM News, the voice of the Plains, I'm Trish Swoboda.
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14: Now time for look at the weather on KFRM. In Nebraska tonight, partly to mostly cloudy with a chance for showers and storms. Lows in the mid-60s. On Saturday, mainly cloudy with scattered showers and storms expected. Highs in the mid-70s to around 80. In Oklahoma tonight, clear to partly cloudy with lows in the mid-60s to around 70. And on Saturday, a mix of clouds and sun with a slight chance for a storm later. Highs in the mid-90s to around 100. In Kansas tonight, showers and storms in northern Kansas with lows in the mid-60s to around 70. And on Saturday, more clouds and sun with a chance for showers. Highs in the mid-90s to around 80 across the state. And that's been a look at the weather on KFRM.
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16: A tariff war between the U.S. and Canada erupted after U.S.-Mexico-Canada agreement negotiations broke off. Farm Bureau's Virginia Houston says the tariffs imposed by Canada targeted some U.S. ag products.
17: Dairy is probably the biggest ag product they have put retaliatory tariffs on, as well as some ag equipment. Originally, Canada announced they would tariff U.S. seafood exports to Canada, which is about a $1 billion industry in 2025. However, Canada announced that they would not tariff U.S. seafood exports.
16: Houston says the future of USMCA remains uncertain, but negotiations are still possible.
17: Farm Bureau is still pushing for a renegotiated USMCA. And we are still pushing the administration in Canada to come back to the table.
16: Stay tuned to FB.org for updates. 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
18: 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I'm Kara Hart, and this is Managing for Profit on Brownfield. 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The sign-up period runs through December 11th, much later than usual. Bart Fisher with Texas A&M University tells Brownfield that could work to a farmer's advantage because they have a much clearer picture of their yields.
19: We're still a long way from the marketing year being done for this crop year, but we are in some places we're already past harvest, and in others, you know, harvest is just around the corner. And so you're evaluating things like the ARC program, for example, ARC County, you know, it moves. Of course, it can move on prices, but it can also move on yield. And so you certainly have a much better sense of what the yield will be in your county now than you did when you planted back in the spring. You know, you may not know exactly where the entire county is going to land, and you certainly don't know where prices are going to go over the next 12 months, which drives part of ARC and it drives all of PLC. And so there's there's still uncertainty. So my encouragement would be to use one of the tools that are available out there for making that ARC PLC decision. We just updated ours and launched it yesterday, so ours is live. Producers around the country are free to use it, and it's free to them. You know, one of the things that we do in our tool is we give you sort of a distribution of payments so that you can see the likelihood associated with different ranges of payments. So like, for example, if you take the latest WASDE results from USDA, you know, that was released just a few days ago in September, you know, for wheat, they pegged the marketing year average price at $6.40, which is just above the reference price on wheat. And so as of today, it would say, hey, well, you're not going to get a payment next fall on PLC for wheat. But we don't know where wheat price is headed, right? And so I think the important thing to do, you know, is to map both of these out, look at a variety of different prices, or at least look at the distribution of payments we have. And most of those are based on what we've seen in historic variability in prices. But even if you don't like what where USDA is pegging the price, you know, come October of next year, you can put in your own price assumptions and look at it. And it really comes down to what is your appetite for risk? Because the two programs, they really perform quite differently, right? And so I think that's the key, is to just, is to plot both of these out. And, you know, the tool we've got available does that for you and sort of displays it side by side for you to look at. And another big key here too is, you know, in the One Big Beautiful Bill, Congress took off the restriction between SCO and ARC. You know, both of those are sort of shallow loss coverage options. And so you no longer have that penalty you have to consider either. So you can go into ARC, you can also go into SCO. But the One Big Beautiful Bill made significant changes, right? One of which was adding up to 30 million new base acres. And so growers had until right up to the end of August to navigate that process. And so USDA's had all these changes stacked up. They had to go through adding 30 million, and, you know, they're going to hit the limit because they're going to have to factor it back a little less than 4%. But we're going to be adding 30 million new base acres this year to the program. And so that was really the driver, is getting all these program changes. There were also program changes, you know, to how entities, particularly pass-through entities like LLCs that are taxed as pass-throughs, how they're treated for payment limits. And so they had to get all those changes lined up and incorporated, and that just necessarily then shifted the implementation date back for making the election and the enrollment decision.
18: USDA has also announced sign up for the 2027 crop year that will begin November 2nd, continuing through March 15th. Fisher says Texas A&M's Ag and Food Policy Center plans to release an updated decision tool for 2027 closer to sign up. I'm Kara Hart, and this is Managing for Profit on Brown Field.
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21: You farmers and ranchers are used to taking risks. You know there's a certain probability that livestock could get a disease or a crop could be wiped out in a storm. But we also want you to think about the safety and health risks you face daily and take steps to beat the odds. Farm safety is everyone's business. This reminder is brought to you by Farm to Fork through the generous support of listeners like you across the country. Many farmers who implemented conservation practices before the voluntary carbon marketplace was started are being shortchanged. That's what a couple of guys at the Department of Ag and Consumer Economics at the University of Illinois are suggesting. One of them is research associate Andrew Hockenberry.
23: The penalty, if you will, for early adopters of conservation practices is that they may not be able to tap into these additional markets because they made the right choices early on. And that's just not sound policy in our view. We want a policy that honors the dedication of early adopters and also doesn't encourage them to go back to more destructive land management practices.
21: Jonathan Kappas, a professor of ag policy in the same department, also weighs in.
0: One of the unintended consequences of additionality might be I've been doing conservation for 5 years. Well, I'm going to go up and tear it all up so I can be additional. That's the worst thing that could happen. We really don't want that. And so it's one of these areas that I think needs to be highlighted for agriculture specifically in these conversations and really emphasize that this is a place where we got to get a little more creative and think it through.
21: That's Farm to Fork. I'm Darrell Anderson.
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2: 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Coming up next, the news with Mike Slater.
5: Thank you, Bill. It is Friday, September 18th, 2026. Here's what's happening today in America. Canada to the European Union. Serial killer no longer on the loose. Trump helps hunters. And another animal discovered. It's all coming up, and Bill's going to be here with your message of the day. But first, the European Union has asked Canada to become an associate member. The far-left Canadian Prime Minister, Mark Carney, enthusiastically embraced this proposal while addressing the European Union's parliament in France yesterday, calling for Canada's global ties to, quote, take on a new dimension. Carney was visiting the EU headquarters in France a day after the European Union President Ursula floated this idea to become an associate member. To be clear, prior to her remarks about associate membership, that never exists. It's not a thing. And the EU has not clarified what associate status means exactly. But the president, our president, Donald Trump, called the idea laughable and warned that the United States would interpret that move as a hostile act. Police in Philadelphia believe they found a serial killer. Eugene Horsch, 44 years old, was arrested when a U.S. park ranger approached his vehicle in downtown Philadelphia for parking too close to a fire hydrant. There was a woman in his car who said the man was hurting her. She had an ID. It was her photograph, but the name of a woman who was reported missing in 2023. There were drugs and guns in the car and fake FBI credentials. Police later searched his home. They found 1 million digital images and video of 5 different deceased women and 2 currently missing women lying unconscious all around his house. Police found 5 urns with human ashes inside. Police say there's no longer any threat to the public. The president signed an executive order called Reinvigorating America's Hunting Heritage. This executive order calls for the Secretary of Interior and Commerce and Ag and a few others to expand hunting on federal land, to improve access to landlocked public parcels, to reform Forest Service river access lotteries by prioritizing U.S. citizens, and to streamline approval of seasonal migratory bird hunting, also to allow the use of traditional lead ammo and tackle. The president said on day one, he ended Joe Biden's war on gun owners. One of my favorite facts is how many animals are discovered every year. What do you think? How many animal species do we discover every year? It's about 10,000. Most of those are insects. We don't often find a new cat, but we did the other day. The Tocayo tiger cat, smaller than a house cat, lives in the jungles of Bolivia. The first cat they found in over 100 years. Scientists discover about 65 mammals every year, but this one made the news because it's cute. I'm Mike Slater from the podcast Politics by Faith. Bill O'Reilly has your message of the day. Next.
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6: This is Dakota Livesay chronicling another true story taken from the 1800s, a time known to all as the Old West. In Western movies, we see stagecoaches crossing the plains with passengers experiencing minor difficulties. As you will see today, once again, Hollywood missed the reality mark.

0: On September 15, 1858, the Butterfield Overland Stage Company began its first trip from St. Louis to San Francisco. Although the stages contained passengers, its purpose was to deliver mail between the West Coast and the Eastern regions of the United States. The company's motto was, "Remember, boys, nothing on God's earth must stop the United States mail." And it was the mail, not the passengers, that the stage drivers protected. The passengers were packed inside with only about 18 inches of seat space and less leg room. The only protection from the elements was a flapping curtain. They would freeze when it was cold, roast when it was hot. And then there was the ever-present dust on the three-week trip. Toilets? Well, there was the occasional bush. And baths were practically non-existent. Meals were barely edible, and they weren't included in the price of the stage ticket. Although there were far fewer robberies and encounters with Indians than the movies portray, there was another ever-present hazard, the stagecoach driver. He was the pilot, flight attendant, and tour guide. He had to fight semi-broke horses, navigate roads that comprised of two ruts, and face unprotected whatever weather that was thrown at him. As a result, he was rude, profane, and often drunk. The Butterfield Overland Mail Company lasted 10 years. It was replaced by the Transcontinental Railroad. Now the only thing passengers had to worry about was soot and hot ashes covering and burning their clothes. You've just heard another story from Old West Radio. I'm Dakota Livesay.
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2: If you sell some underground mining property, can you later drill through that property to oil that is under it? The court tapped into that question in the case of a subterranean sinecure. I'm Curtis Howard with today's Point of Law. Florence Cowan was a schoolteacher who had bought several hundred acres of rocky land far out of town at a tax sale. There was a cabin and a grove of trees where she spent her weekends. One day, an agent for the Black Valley Coal Company visited her. He said, "Mrs. Cowan, our engineers tell us there is a considerable vein of coal under your property. We would like to mine it, and we are prepared to pay you the standard royalty for each ton we take out." Florence agreed. Within a few months, there was a small, efficient mine operating on her land, and the royalties started to come in. Then she received a call from an agent for an oil company. He said, "Mrs. Cowan, we're pretty sure there is oil on your land, about 1,000 feet below the level of that coal mine that's operating there. We'd like to make a test bore. If it's favorable, we'll be happy to provide you with royalties for all we remove." Again, Florence agreed. But then came the trouble. The coal miners objected to the oil drilling through their subterranean property. The oil company started drilling anyway, and the coal company filed suit to stop them. The attorney for the Black Valley Coal Company said, "We have a deed to all the coal under Florence's land. We have the exclusive right to mine it. If the oil company drills from the surface through our level to the oil below us, this will be legal trespass. What's more, there could be leakage of oil or natural gas into our level. This would create a dangerous, explosive situation. The court should order the company not to drill." The attorney for Florence and the oil company said, "The owner of the property has the right to all the earth underneath that property to the center of the globe. Now, he or she can transfer any part of it or any mineral rights or levels within the earth. Clearly, Florence owns the oil beneath the coal. To keep her from reaching it is the same as taking it from her unlawfully." If you were the judge, how would you rule? If you sell some underground mining property, can you later drill through that property to oil that is underneath it? "Yes," said a Pennsylvania court. "The coal company is only entitled to operate in a way that doesn't interfere with the rights of others who own property above or below them. But here, because of the possible danger, there must be proper casing of the drill to prevent gas leakage. Florence and the oil company must also give a bond to pay for any damage to the coal mine they might cause. They may drill through the mine for oil, but at their own risk. It's a point of law.
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6: Now time for Look at the Weather on KFRM. In Nebraska tonight, partly to mostly cloudy with a chance for showers and storms, lows in the mid-60s. On Saturday, mainly cloudy with scattered showers and storms expected, highs in the mid-70s to around 80. In Oklahoma tonight, clear to partly cloudy with lows in the mid-60s to around 70. And on Saturday, a mix of clouds and sun with a slight chance for a storm later, highs in the mid-90s to around 100. In Kansas tonight, showers and storms in northern Kansas with lows in the mid-60s to around 70. And on Saturday, more clouds and sun with a chance for showers, highs in the mid-90s to around 80 across the state. And that's been a look at the weather on KFRM.
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6: Now time for a market update on KFRM. December corn down 3.5 at 526. March down 4 at 540.5, and May down 3 at 547.75. December Kansas City wheat down 12.75 at 781.75. March down 11.75 at 795.25, and May down 11.5 at 799.25. December Chicago wheat down 15.25 at 711.75. March down 14.75 at 728.25, and May down 13.25 at 736.5. November soybeans down 18.5 at 1301.25. January down 18.25 at 1318.5, and March down 17.5 at 1328.25. October soybean meal up 150 at 353.20. December up 1390 at 357.40, and January down 1320 at 358.90. October soybean oil down 84 at 67.84. December down 80 at 67.35, and January down 81 at 68.61. In the livestock futures, October live cattle down 2 at 215.62. December up 2 at 216.47, and February up 12 at 217.40. September feeder cattle down 102 at 333.82. October down 47 at 323.85. And November up 5 at 318.70. October lean hogs down 55 at 78.37. December down 92 at 68.65. And February down 110 at 70.02. In the oil futures, West Texas crude down 109 at 101.82. Gasoline down 4 cents at 346. And heating oil down 9 cents at 502. And that's been the market update on KFRM.
9: To wrap up this week in Northwest Kansas news, I'm Chad Wolf with your Northwest Kansas update on 550 KFRM. Another warm day today in parts of Northwest Kansas, depending on where you are. Southeastern parts there, it could see highs in the upper 90s, approaching 100 degrees cooler in far northwestern parts of the area due to a front draped across northwest Kansas. Warmer temperatures south and east of that front, cooler temperatures north and west of that front. That front also the focal point for shower and thunderstorm development later on this afternoon and evening in northwest Kansas. Can't rule out any severe weather. We'll see what happens there. Keep that in mind, especially with Friday night football action. Better chances of rain in northwest Kansas. Also cooler temperatures upcoming tomorrow. Highs just in the 70s. Likely chances of rain tomorrow night in northwest Kansas. We'll continue to see that cool weather. Also chances of rain into the first part of next week, maybe even the middle part of next week. Did notice precip forecast actually flip-flopping better chances of moisture or more moisture accumulation in northwest Kansas, with far northwestern parts of the area expected to see the bulk of the moisture over the next 7 days, with parts of farther south, with parts of northwest Kansas farther to the south and to the east towards central Kansas maybe missing out altogether. We'll see what happens. Other northwest Kansas news, northwest Kansas sports front. Week three of the high school football season. Some big matchups around northwest Kansas. Big one right here, Atwood-Rollins County. They'll be at Sharon Springs of Wallace County. Shylin will be at Brewster. Colby will host Cimarron. Ellis will be at Hill City. Goodland with the trip south to Lakin. Leota, Wichita County will be at Dighton. Big matchup there. This one actually this morning, 11 o'clock kickoff in Grainfield for Northern Valley at Wheatland Grinnell due to referee availability. Big one here, Smith Center will be at Norton. Also St. Francis, they'll be at Thunder Ridge. Stockton will be at Quinter tonight. Tribune Greeley County will be at Oberlin. Decatur County, Victoria will be at Oakley, and Waukini Trigo will be at Hoxie. Best of luck to all the area schools. Get out and support your favorite team, and as always, remember to practice sportsmanship. College football upcoming tomorrow evening. Fort Hays State hosting Pitt State in a big MIAA conference showdown. That's Check Northwest Kansas news today. Have a great weekend. Have a safe weekend. Talk to you on Monday. Careful on those county roads. Fall harvest starting to get in full swing in northwest Kansas as we approach wheat drilling time as well. For your KFRM news, the voice of the Plains, I'm Chad Wolf.
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11: And now it's time to go back to the times when the Plains cattle industry was young. Cow Tales and Cattle Trails with the cowboy, Jim Gray.
12: You may recognize the name Sternberg, associated with the Sternberg Museum at Hays. The Sternbergs were well-known fossil hunters, a couple of generations of them. They actually began at Fort Harker. Captain George Sternberg was the chief medical officer at Fort Harker when the cholera struck. He He had his hands full trying to clean up the post as people were dying and on a daily basis. That was not accomplished and was further hindered when Dr. Sternberg's wife died from the cholera, and he could not go on. Suffered a breakdown and was relieved of duty. Sternberg, though, did come back and was involved in the 1868 campaign and served very well during that campaign. He went on to be so interested in communicable diseases that he was instrumental in finding a way to treat yellow fever at a later time in his life, so that the devastation of the cholera of 1867 at least ended in something good for the country.
11: That was Jim Gray, Executive Director of the National Drovers Hall of Fame in Ellsworth, Kansas, and author of Desperate Seed, Ellsworth, Kansas in the Violent Frontier.
13: An old-fashioned hand-cranked apple peeler is a godsend if you have a lot of fruit to peel. We share our recommendations today on the Old Farmer's Almanac Radio Report. With more practical tips and useful advice, this is the Old Farmer's Almanac Radio Report for Friday, September 18th, the 261st day of the year. Actor Fred Willard was born on this day. Kitchen gadgets come and go, but one has definitely stood the test of time, and that's the hand-cranked apple peeler. The 19th-century invention features a threaded rod which cranks the apple against a peeling blade. Most devices can also core the apple. 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Look for sturdiness and stability, adjustable cutting blades, and the ability to use on pears, potatoes, and other produce. 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We recommend clamp-on designs where practical. 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
16: Breaking news this hour at Town Hall. I'm Bob Agnew in Washington. The latest trend in AI development, training your own replacement, even if you are one of the world's leading AI agents.
17: Anthropic says its AI model, Claude, is leading 26% of the company's model research and development.
14: While it's 550 AM, KFRM, Salina, Kansas.
17: Intelligent version of Claude, effectively building its own successor. Anthropic says from a high-level prompt, Claude can now complete most of a given task end-to-end, while still being under human supervision. Anthropic CEO Dario Amade has led calls for a slowdown in the technology's development over safety concerns, emphasizing the importance of transparency and public understanding of AI advancements. I'm Ben Thomas.
16: Another Hollywood studio is threatening to leave California. Willie Nelson explains why.
18: Paramount will begin leaving California on October 1st unless Attorney General Rob Bonta settles his lawsuit to block the Warner Brothers merger. The studio is weighing Texas, Tennessee, and Georgia. Bonta has called the threat blackmail and has not dropped the case. The warning is being read as another example of blue state costs, rules, and lawsuits pushing businesses out. Willie Nelson, The White House.
16: It is in-person voting starting in this year's midterm elections. Already today marks the first day of early voting in Virginia. Voters in a few other states, including Minnesota and South Dakota, can now cast absentee ballots in person at a voting location in Fairfax, Virginia. One 18-year-old college student turned out and said she got there early to have a little fun and try to be the first early voter in the entire state. President Trump told voters last night in North Carolina, Democrats have let the state's crime problem get out of hand.
19: We used to think of North Carolina as a dangerous state, criminally dangerous. It was like North Carolina. It was beautiful. It was apple pie. Right? And now it's one of the most violent and one of the worst in the whole nation.
16: The president was campaigning for Michael Whatley. More at townhall.com.
20: 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Here's the kicker. 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
25: I'm meteorologist Jennifer Wojcicki on the Kansas Agriculture Network. Well, it does look like we can expect to see a hot one across the state for this afternoon. Above average for this time of the year, we'll see highs in the 90s across the state when we normally should be, it looks like, mainly in the mid to lower 80s. So a decent amount above average for this time of the year. A warm front situates to the north of us, so we are on the warmer side of that here for today. Highs again in the 90s. It also looks like we can expect to see mostly sunny skies across most of the state this afternoon. A little bit more of a mixture of clouds and sun developing for the central and northeastern portions of the state, especially as we get to the later part of the afternoon hours. For tonight, it looks like some areas of cloud cover for the western portions of the state as we start out the evening, but then dissipating as we get to the overnight. A little bit more cloud cover coming in for the northern portions of the state tonight and overnight, with chances for showers and maybe some thunderstorms there as well. Overnight lows expected to linger in the 70s primarily across the state. Our coolest spots actually dropping into the lower 60s for northwestern Kansas. As we get to Saturday, it looks like a cold front begins to dip through, with afternoon highs getting into the upper 70s to around 80 degrees in northwestern portions of Kansas, but then warming up as you get to the south central, southeastern portions, still lingering in the mid to upper 90s for those areas. A mix of clouds and sunshine for the northern portions of the day tomorrow, and it looks like a little bit more sunshine to start off the day for the southern parts. Some cloud cover starts to build in for the south central portions of Kansas. Also for the morning, it looks like a few spotty areas of rain showers along the Kansas-Nebraska border. But then as we get to the afternoon hours, a little bit more of a chance for some rain showers coming in for the central and northeastern portions of Kansas as well. Then on Sunday, continuing to cool, more of a cloudy day for most of the state with a pretty decent chance for some rain. 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
26: School buses are on the roads again.
27: The arm on the bus pops out at stop, flashing lights in your sight. 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
26: Red flashing lights and the stop arm mean stop.
27: The driver in the car is late for work, goes on past way too fast. The driver in the car is late for work, uh-oh, he got caught.
26: Avoid a costly fine and possibly deadly mistakes.

0: sports. It is a Football Friday. Looking to sports. It was football last night when the Buffalo Bills opened up their new stadium, and the Bills get a 41-31 win over the Detroit Lions. And a 21-0 lead, the Lions made their comeback, but it was too much Josh Allen. Highmark Stadium, first game, he scored a one-yard touchdown run for the first score of the game. He accounted for five touchdowns, three touchdown passes, two touchdown runs. Allen becomes the first player with five or more touchdown passes and three or more touchdown runs through the first two games in NFL history. Jared Goff kept him around as Detroit dropped to 1-1, but just too much Josh Allen and the Bills, who go to 2-0 with a 41-31 win last night. Tonight, Big 12 football opens up. 13th-ranked Texas Tech Red Raiders take on the 22nd-ranked Houston Cougars. Red Raiders a chance to take on the Cougars tonight in Big 12 opener in Lubbock. Red Raiders are 2-0. They've won seven straight games against Houston, 13 of the last 14 matchups. It's the third meeting since Houston joined the Big 12 in 2023. The rest of the Big 12 weekend looks like this. The Kansas Jayhawks headed to Wembley Stadium in London, the Union Jack Classic. The inaugural event kicks off at 11 a.m. They take on Arizona State. K-State's also an 11 a.m. kick. They host Tulane. Iowa State's at home against Bowling Green, also at 11 a.m. 2:30, it will be kickoffs for Cincinnati hosting Miami of Ohio. It's a non-Big 12 matchup. Utah State's at 17th-ranked Utah at 2:30. Then you move to the 3 o'clock time slot, a non-conference game for Baylor. They host Louisiana Tech. Central Florida, also out of conference at 6 p.m., hosting Georgia State. Oklahoma State, also at 6 p.m. They have Murray State. The rest of the lineup, also non-league matchups, as 11th-ranked BYU's at Colorado State. Colorado goes to Northwestern, and the later games have West Virginia at 25th-ranked Virginia, and Northern Illinois will visit the Big 12's Arizona Wildcats. Let's look into sports on a Friday for 550 AM radio. I'm Rocky Downing.
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2: This is Kim Fritzmeyer with a look at your Central Kansas weekend. It's the final weekend of the 2026 Kansas State Fair. Tonight at the grandstand, country star Russell Dickerson will be on stage at 7:30. There's also free entertainment at the fairgrounds at Gottschalk Park and Lake Talbot. Tonight from 8 to 11, they'll offer a free concert to the Talbot Brothers at the 1861 Club. Saturday's grandstand show is Rockfest at 6:30, featuring From Ashes to New and Saving Abel. The show at the 1861 Club on Saturday is Jay Jackson, an indie folk artist. The Sunday show has been canceled. The Walnut Valley Festival, a four-day acoustic music celebration, is this weekend at the Winfield Fairgrounds. It includes live performances, instrument championships, and campground jam sessions. It continues through Sunday and includes four stages hosting more than 25 national and international acts spanning bluegrass, folk, Americana, and Celtic music. The festival also hosts eight acoustic instrument contests. In addition, there's a juried handmade arts and crafts fair, instrument maker exhibits, and kids music camps. The Hillsboro Arts and Crafts Fair is from 9 to 4 on Saturday. This is a juried show for handcrafted projects. It also features food vendors, including Hillsboro specialties like smoked sausage, Zwieback, and B-Rocks, along with other street food fare. In addition, Tabor College Music Theater will perform on East Grand beginning at 10:30 a.m. The Highway 36 Treasure Hunt returns to Kansas for a weekend of exploring antique, estate, and garage sales along 400 miles of Kansas Highway. Several north central Kansas communities will participate. Stage 9 in Hutchinson will present the musical I Love You, You're Perfect, Now Change. The musical comedy has shows at 7:30 tonight and Saturday night with a 3 p.m. Sunday matinee. Kansas Wesleyan's Philharmonic Choir, Wesleyan Chorale, and other ensembles

0: ensembles will perform during family weekend at the college. The performance will be at 7 this evening at Sam's Chapel on the Kansas Wesleyan campus in Salina. The Favor Cure is in Salina on Saturday. Festivities start at 7:40 on race day with a survivor recognition photo recognizing all cancer survivors in attendance. The event's 5K run and walk starts at 8 a.m. and a 1 mile fun run follows at 8:10. Monarch Mania comes to Quivira National Wildlife Refuge near Stafford on Saturday. The free event is from 9 to noon and will include monarch tagging, face painting, crafts, and activities, as well as refreshments. There's a pollinator presentation at 10, all at the Quivira Visitor Center. The second annual Wheels and Squeals event will be from 9 to noon Saturday, hosted by the Early Childhood Development Department at Barton Community College. It's an activity designed for children up to 8 years in age and their parents or guardians. The event will feature a petting zoo, police cars and fire trucks, bird house building, booths, and activities. Wheels and Squeals is free and open to the public. The annual Veterans Memorial Poker Run will be Saturday to benefit the Reno County Veterans Memorial. Registration begins at 9:30 a.m. at Salty Cycles in Hutchinson. Kickstands go up at 10:30. The route will include several stops in Reno County. The event also includes a complimentary lunch, door prizes, and a benefit raffle supporting the memorial. Following the poker run and lunch, participants are invited to join Salty Cycles for a 3:30 p.m. parade to the Kansas State Fairgrounds. It's been 25 years since there was a parade held in Liebenthal, but organizers of Fall Fest are planning one for Saturday. That parade starts at 11 a.m., but before that, the day kicks off with a color fun run at 9 a.m. There'll also be craft vendors, a beer garden, and a tractor show. There'll be several contests at 1 p.m. and a beard competition at 1:30. The full schedule of events is available at www.rushcounty.org. There will be another Sunflower Trail workday beginning at 8 a.m. on Saturday, this one centered at the trailhead at Galva. Duties may include trimming and hauling branches, cleaning up trash and debris. Also in Galva, the Auto House Antique Tractor Pull begins at 11 a.m. Registration is at 10. All proceeds go directly to the Children's Fund in memory of Austin Beagle and Chris Jarvis. A Day of Hope and Action will be in downtown Great Bend on Saturday. It will include food trucks, an art walk, photo stations, magic, and family-friendly activities. Stand-up comedian Mark Lundholm will perform at 6:30. 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The McPherson County Safe Sleep Community Baby Shower will be from 10 to noon at McPherson's Community Building on Saturday. It will feature community resources, education, and free items for all pregnant and expecting parents or families with a baby up to 9 months old. American Underdog will be shown at Concordia's Broadway Plaza at 7:30 on Saturday evening. It's rated PG. Join saxophonist Anna Marie Witko and pianist Amanda Arrington for a celebration of saxophone expressions at the San Zane Gallery in Lindsborg at 2 p.m. on Sunday. There's no charge for the concert, however, donations are appreciated. Ann Wilson will be on stage at Stiefel Theater in downtown Salina at 7:30 p.m. Sunday. She is the founder and lead singer-songwriter of the band Heart. This has been Kim Fritzmeyer with your Central Kansas Report on KFRM, wishing you a wonderful weekend.
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2: Good day, everyone. This is Scott Rhodes of the USDA Market News Service in St. Joseph, Missouri, with the noon livestock and grain market report for Friday, September the 18th. On Wednesday, negotiated cash trade was mostly light on moderate demand in Nebraska and the Western Corn Belt. In Nebraska and the Western Corn Belt, there were a few early dress purchases steady at 350, with a few up to 355. The Western Corn Belt had a few early live purchases that traded steady from 222 to 223, mostly at 220. Looking at formula purchases, the head count for yesterday was 38,100 with an average carcass weight of 958 and a weighted average net price of $358.33. Let's head on over and take a look at our boxed beef cutouts. The choice cutout is $371.33, down 82 cents for the day. The select, $353.70, up 182 for the day. This puts the choice select spread at $17.63. There has been 65 loads traded for the day so far, with 50 choice, 3 select, and 11 loads of trimmings and grindings. Looking at the cutter cow cutout, the current value dropped significantly to $275.66, down $56.95. For boneless processing beef, there has been 37 loads traded nationally. With the National Daily Pork Report, the morning movement totaled 158 loads. The carcass price is $86.68, and that is down 86 cents. On the National Daily Direct Hog Report, there was 471 negotiated sales. The base price ranged from 80 to 82, with the weighted average hog carcass at 81.77 and a 5-day rolling average at 84.14. Let's head over now and take a look at the futures from the Chicago Mercantile Exchange. Live cattle for October, down 12 at 215.52. December, up 7 at 216.32. February, down 10 at 217.17. Feeder cattle for September, down 52 at 334.30. October, down 65 at 323.72. November, down 62 at 318.02. Lean hogs for October, up 5 at 78.95. December, down 17 at 69.42. February, down 37 at 70.75. Let's head on over to our grains. Corn for December, down 3.25 at 527.25. March, down 3.5 at 541. May, down 3 at 547.75. Soybeans for November, down 18.25 at 1301.5. January, down 18.25 at 1318.75. March, down 17.5 at 1328.25. Hard red winter wheat for December, down 12.5 at 782. March, 11, down 11.75 at 795.25. May, down 11.25 at 799.5. This has been a look at your midday market report for the USDA Market News Service in St. Joseph, Missouri. This has been Scott Rhodes.
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5: Now time for a market update on KFRM. I'm here with Tom Leffler with Leffler Commodities out of Augusta, Kansas. Tom, how's it going?
6: Well, it's Friday, and it's not looking real good as far as our markets today. We are looking at our wheat, corn, and soybeans mostly trading down towards, if not on, the lows for the month of September. We have seen quite a trading range this month, and we have definitely came off the highs that we saw earlier, even as early as last week. Now, news-wise, some of it is waiting to see what's going to happen next week when President Trump and President Xi meets in the United States. Now, also, it might be interesting what takes place over the weekend, as there's going to be a meeting between the U.S. and China with our U.S. Treasury Secretary Bessent meeting with his counterpart from China, as they're probably going to be discussing some of the stuff ahead of time and maybe even come to some agreements. So that could make things interesting when we come back Sunday evening or even on Monday. Now, when you get past that, it's a little hard to find any other real news that goes along with the downside. We did see after 5 days of no reported flash sales, China did purchase 111,000 metric tons of our U.S. soybeans today in a flash sale. Now, speaking of China and soybeans, next Tuesday, after about a month of nothing taking place, they are now going to have another auction of their imported soybeans, this time 543 metric tons. Now, looking over in the wheat market, it looks like Pakistan is going to be able to secure about 750,000 metric tons of wheat. We continue to see the same nonsense going on in the Black Sea between Russia and the Ukraine. This situation is not getting any better. You could even say it's getting worse, and it has not given our wheat market any support. But there will be a point, once again, where everybody's going to be concerned about the inability of getting wheat from there and the countries that aren't getting their wheat that need it, and we'll see a run back to the upside in this wheat market down the road. Now, also speaking of wheat, September 30th, which is down the road a ways, I know, it's still a couple weeks, or about 10 days away, we will see the small grain summary come out, and that is when we find out what the final wheat production numbers are here in the United States. Also on September 30th, we will have the quarterly stock numbers, which will be interesting also because it is when we see they set the final old crop, the 2025-26 crop, corn and soybean stocks. So that will all be an interesting day come here at the end of the month, and hopefully by then we see some cooler temperatures as Mother Nature's not really treating the beginning of fall very friendly. In the other news out there, there just isn't nothing other than you can say that we're probably seeing some of this managed money getting out of their counter-seasonal net long positions in our grain and soy complex, as it's been a little unusual to see the market going up and seeing them as being net buyers in the market. Of course, this afternoon we will see, as of Tuesday's results, where the managed money sits in our futures and options positions. Now, today we have seen three session lows being made in both Kansas City and Chicago December wheat. We have seen new lows for the week made in our corn futures. We've also seen three session lows being made in our soybeans today. Now, we also saw back yesterday a new contract high made in December soybean meal, but today we're seeing a three session low, while December bean oil is seeing a 15 session low taking place today. Now, looking what we've done so far this week, our December Kansas City wheat's going to lose 17 cents, but we're still $2.72 higher than a year ago. December Chicago wheat's going to lose only 4 cents this week, but we're $2.25 higher than a year ago. March corn will lose a nickel this week. We're 31 cents below a year ago. And January soybeans will lose 8 cents. They're $2.64 above a year ago. Now, looking at the new crop contracts, July Kansas City wheat will lose 14 cents. We're $2.33 above a year ago. December corn will lose 4 pennies. We're $1.03 above a year ago. November soybeans will gain 7 cents. We're $2.66 above a year ago. July Chicago wheat will lose 11 cents. We're $1.71 above a year ago. And December cotton will lose $5.06. We're $14.10 above a year ago. At the moment, December Kansas City wheat's down 12.5 cents at 782. The low's been 779 today. The low for the month of September has been 778.25, so we got very close to it. March is down 11.25 at 795.75. December Chicago wheat, 10.25 lower at 749.25. And March down 14.5 at 728.5. December Minneapolis is down 10.25 at 742.25. December corn, 3.75 lower at 527. March down 3.5 at 541. New crop, December down 3.25 at 526. November soybeans, 16.5 lower at 1303.25. January down 16.75 at 1320.25. And November down 11.75 at 1265. In December soybean meal, we are $14.30 lower at 357. December bean oil, 89 points lower at 68.26. December cotton's down $1.08 at 81.09. And March down $1.12 at 83.69. Well, we have not really got good news in our cattle complex. We are off the lows today, but we have seen Most of the contracts have 8 or 9 session lows today, and we've done a lot of bouncing around. We've had times when we was down near the lows, if not on the lows of the day. We've worked our way back, seen a little positive trade, only to turn around and go back negative. Now, right now, we are still holding mostly on the negative side. As far as the cash trade, of course, we have nothing we can report out of Kansas as far as the USDA is concerned. We have seen the northern feed yards now move 42,000 head. It looks like most of the prices are pretty much steady with last week at 222 to 223. Now, in Kansas last week, seems like the average as near as we could gather was around 225 with a high of 226 being paid. Now, boxed beef is 82 cents lower on choice, $1.82 higher on selects, and a movement of 65 total loads. We've got another screw worm case here in the United States. It's in horse in New Mexico, the southwest corner of New Mexico. We're looking now at 50 cases in the United States, only 3 active cases. It is just last Wednesday a horse in Texas was discovered with screw worms. Now, we're still, as far as we know, looking for next Thursday, the 24th, to see the reopening of the Mexico border at Santa Teresa. Now, on top of that, we do have a cattle and feed report coming out this afternoon at 2 o'clock, looking on feed at 101.8% of a year ago, placements 96.8%, marketing's 96.1%. That on feed would be the third largest September on feed of the past 31 years. It would also be 5 straight months of being higher than a year ago. Placements would be the second lowest August placements of the past 31 years. It also would be 15 of the past 17 months of lower than year ago levels. The marketing is the lowest for August in the past 31 years, and 15 of the past 16 months have seen lower than year ago levels. And that does come out at 2 o'clock this afternoon. Over in the hog complex, we have seen mixed trade early, but now we have made new contract lows in most all the contracts. We don't really have a lot of fresh news out there in this hog market. The funds continue to be big sellers in the market at the moment. Now, looking at where we are for the week, when we look at December live cattle, we're going to lose $6.25. We're $18.15 lower than a year ago. November feeders will lose $11. Make that $30 lower than a year ago. December lean hogs will lose $4.20. We're $19.20 lower than a year ago. Right now, October live cattle are down. They're unchanged right now at $2.15.65. December down 2 cents at $2.16.27. February down 30 at $2.16.97. April down 62 at $2.18.02. September feeders $1.70 lower at $3.33.12. October down $1.85 at $3.22.52. November down $1.40 at $3.17.25. January $1.17 lower at $3.08.57. October lean hogs 85 cents lower at $78.05. December down $1.20 at $68.40, and February down $1.22 at $69.97. Over in the Dow Jones, we have seen mostly lower trade today. We did see yesterday the lowest trade, or I should go back to Wednesday, the lowest trade we had seen since June the 12th in the Dow Jones. It gave us a large trading range, almost 990 points, and we've held yesterday and today's trade within that large range. Right now we're down 216 points, 51,561. The S&P is down 17.5 points at 7,690. The NASDAQ down 7 points at 29,736. The dollar index today had its highest trade since July 30th. We came slightly off the high of the day. Quite a little off the high of the day, but we're only down 5 cents at 99.93. Energy markets, we have seen mixed trade today. Keep in mind, back on Tuesday, the crude, the heating oil, and the RBOB gasoline all made new contract highs. Right now, November crude's $1.23 lower at $96 even. November heating oil down 9 cents at $4.79.5. November RBOB down 2.5 cents at $3.22.25, with November natural gas down a penny at $3.03. December gold is trading $26 higher at $4,426, and December silver $1.09 higher at $67.18. For commodity trading, ag marketing, contact Leffler Commodities on the phone or on the web by using 866-GO-TO-TOM. I now return you to Lexi at the KFRM studios.
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7: 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Down.

0: This is Steve Knopfinger, and it's time for your Ag News on this Friday, September 18th. The National Pork Producers Council welcomed progress on the Farm Bill. Still, it said lawmakers must address California's Proposition 12 and the growing patchwork of state livestock housing regulations as the legislation advances. National Pork Producers Council President Rob Brenneman said pork producers need a five-year farm bill that protects them from having to modify production practices to comply with differing state animal welfare laws. The group argues Proposition 12 increases cost and creates uncertainty for the nation's more than 60,000 pork producers. The National Pork Producers Council also cited concerns from Illinois swine veterinarians Bill Hollis and Aaron Lower, who argued animal welfare cannot be measured solely by space requirements and warned that state-specific mandates could hinder the industry's ability to adapt to new research and evolving best practices. As Congress moves further into negotiations, the National Pork Producers Council is asking leaders to craft a solution to conflicting state livestock housing laws. U.S. Wheat Associates and National Sorghum Producers praised the Senate Agriculture Committee's Farm Bill for permanently transferring the Food for Peace program to the USDA. U.S. Wheat Associates said the change would better align the International Food Aid Program with the USDA's agricultural expertise and longstanding role in delivering humanitarian assistance. The group thanked Senate Agriculture Committee leaders and Senator Jerry Moran, whose bipartisan amendment was included in the bill, noting the move would benefit both people facing hunger and future customers of U.S. agriculture. National sorghum producers also highlighted the Food for Peace provision as a major priority alongside year-round E15 access. National sorghum producers chair Amy France said placing the program permanently at USDA would strengthen ties between American farmers and international food assistance while reinforcing the use of U.S.-grown commodities in global hunger relief efforts. More often than not these days, an insecticide of some sort will be included with the products farmers apply to their fields. Work from the University of Illinois shows that this It's Included application doesn't really have an ROI, which stands for return on investment. You'd be mistaken if you think arbitrarily applying an insecticide to a field of soybeans pays for itself. It does not. That's the opinion of University of Illinois Extension Field Crops entomologist Nick Sider.
1: Yeah, so for the last 3 years, we've been doing work looking at insecticide return on investment. So insecticides applied to the seed, applied at different growth stages, R3 and R5, and how often that provides a return in terms of soybean yield, and also what that does to the insect populations that we see out there. And the general overview that we've seen so far, so we don't very often exceed what we would call an economic threshold of an insect pest. The recommendations that we have for when an insecticide is likely to provide a return. And so far during this work, we haven't exceeded those levels in these trials. We also haven't returned yield from those insecticides.
0: University of Illinois recommendations have traditionally focused on using rescue treatments when pest populations reach an economic threshold rather than preventative treatments. Sider points out that many fungicides come with a low-cost, pyrethroid insecticide. This insecticide typically lasts only 5 to 7 days in the field and does not work as a preventative measure. It's only effective if there's an active infestation at that time and it's at a level that's affecting the yield. Kansas Sorghum is proud to announce the launch of the Sorghum State Foundation, a new 501c3 nonprofit organization that will support the mission of the Kansas Grain Sorghum Commission. By establishing a 501c3 public foundation within the Kansas Sorghum Network of Organizations, sorghum producers in Kansas will gain access to expanded public and private financial resources designed to advance sorghum in markets and resource conservation that will deliver broad public benefits. Andy Heineman, president of the Kansas Sorghum Producers Association and a farmer from Lane County, stated, "We applaud the Kansas Grain Sorghum Commission's innovative work to establish the Sorghum State Foundation. For decades, Kansas farmers have produced over half of the U.S. sorghum crop each year. Today, the Sorghum State Foundation provides an innovative new pathway for companies, supply chains, and the general public to invest in outcomes alongside sorghum producers toward a brighter future. Students interested in careers at the beef industry can apply for the 2027 CME Group Beef Industry Scholarship, a program administered by the National Cattlemen's Foundation and supported by CME Group. The scholarship will award 10 students with $1,500 each to help support their education and career development. Established in 1989, the scholarship recognizes students who demonstrate a commitment to the future of food production and the U.S. beef sector. It has helped encourage and support young professionals pursuing careers across a range of agricultural disciplines. Students studying areas related to the beef industry, including education, communications, production, research, and other agricultural fields, are eligible to apply. The program aims to strengthen the next generation of industry leaders and innovators. Applicants must be graduating high school seniors or full-time undergraduate students enrolled at an accredited 2 or 4 year college or university. Additionally, the applicant or a family member must be a member of the NCBA. The application requires a one-page letter describing career goals in the beef industry, a 750-word essay discussing an industry challenge and potential solutions, and 2 letters of recommendation. These requirements are intended to evaluate leadership potential, industry knowledge, and commitment to agriculture. Program organizers say the scholarship provides students with an opportunity to demonstrate their understanding of key industry issues while showcasing their ambition to contribute to the future of beef production. The initiative continues to support workforce development within the agricultural sector. Applications for the 2027 CME Group Beef Industry Scholarship must be submitted by October 9, 2026. Scholarship winners will be recognized at CattleCon 2027, which will take place February 2nd through 4th, 2027 in Nashville, Tennessee. For more information, you can go online to ncba.org and scroll down the page to applications accepted for CME Group Beef Industry Scholarship. And that's been a look at your Ag News on this Friday, September 18th.
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3: Now time for the Region Weather Summary on KFRM. On Saturday, a cold front will push southward from Nebraska into Kansas. The front will continue and push south into Oklahoma by Sunday night. Cooler temperatures will continue to envelop the region from north to south through the end of the weekend. Comfortable temps in the 70s will continue throughout all of next week. Precipitation chances will continue around the region throughout the weekend, with continued scattered rain chances to return through the mid to the later part of next week. And that's been the Region Weather Summary on KFRM.
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5: It's Church Svoboda with KFRM, and it's time to take a look at your Kansas News Today in your afternoon Kansas Journal entry. 14 healthcare organizations and hospitals throughout Kansas are receiving grants to immediately implement technologies to improve care. The grants are through the Rural Health Transformation Program. For one hospital system, Common Spirit Kansas, the grant will be used to improve technology. That includes advanced CT scanning machines, portable x-rays, and improved surgical rooms. Jason Justice, the hospital's president, said those types of updates are needed most in more rural areas.
6: Southwest Kansas, and that's really consisting of about 20-something different counties, have a lot of challenges. There's obviously geographic isolation. There's workforce scarcity. There's aging infrastructure and technology that's in healthcare and in other industries.
5: The grants are part of last year's Big Beautiful Bill and are partially intended to help prepare facilities for coming cuts to Medicaid. The Kansas Board of Regents has approved policies giving four state universities more control over their property. University of Kansas, Kansas State, Wichita State, and Pittsburgh State can now construct on or lease university property without getting Regents approval for each individual contract. Emporia State and Fort Hays State have not yet submitted policies. This could save universities money by speeding up construction projects while reducing the risk that rising construction costs eat into project budgets. KU estimates cutting 6 months from a $100 million project could save about $2.5 million. Salina Regent Peter Johnston says now the board must let the public know about the money being saved.
7: Please keep an eye on savings that I think we know we're going to achieve, but I think that's going to be important for us to articulate.
5: The change is made possible by a law passed unanimously in the legislature. Congressman Tracy Mann says Congress is moving forward on several issues affecting Kansas agriculture, including the Farm Bill and year-round sales of E15 gasoline. The Senate Agriculture Committee advanced its version of the 2026 Farm Bill Wednesday with a 12-11 vote. The legislation includes authorization for year-round E15 sales, a provision Mann supports. Mann, a Kansas Republican and member of the House Agriculture Committee, said other priorities include rural development, conservation programs, and lowering input costs for farmers. The House also passed legislation aimed at combating fraud involving federal programs. The National Fraud Enforcement Division Act would permanently establish a fraud enforcement division within the Justice Department. Congress also passed legislation targeting Russia and Iran.
8: It allows President Trump to impose visa and property blocking sanctions on Russian President Vladimir Putin's and also military commanders and anyone who's selling arms to Russia. Basically gives the President of the United States more teeth in putting pressure on Russia and further sanctions.
5: Mann said agricultural producers continue to face high costs for diesel and other inputs as the fall harvest gets underway. The need for air conditioning to keep indoor temperatures comfortable has gone up more than 5% in Kansas City and nearly 20% in Wichita since 1970. That's according to scientists at the nonprofit Climate Central, and it worries energy experts. Tremaine Phillips is an advisor at Power Lines, a nonprofit focused on affordable electricity. He says more cooling demand could drive up electricity bills across the country.
9: We need state-level policies and, where amenable, federal policies as well that encourage, if not require, regulated utilities to more efficiently use the grid that consumers have already paid for.
5: He says residents in multifamily and inefficient housing are especially at risk of higher bills they could struggle to afford. Wichita police are investigating a homicide after a 67-year-old woman was found dead inside a suitcase Wednesday evening at a Wichita fire station. According to a social media post by the Wichita Police Department, firefighters at Station 22 on South Hydraulic Avenue called police around 6:25 p.m. after two people arrived with a suitcase and said a dead body was inside. Officers found the woman inside the suitcase. She was pronounced dead at the scene. Police believe they know her identity, but are waiting for fingerprinting confirmation before releasing her name. She had previously been reported missing. The two people who brought the suitcase to the station are being interviewed. Investigators are working to determine their connection to the woman and establish a timeline. Police say there is currently no information indicating a threat to the public. Anyone with information is asked to contact Wichita Police homicide investigators. And that's your news out of Kansas in today's afternoon Kansas Journal entry. For more news from the KFRM listening area, visit KFRM.com. For your KFRM news, the voice of the plains, I'm Trish Swoboda.
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10: A lender extended $11.5 million in revolving credit to three related farms. The loans were secured by personal property, including about 110,000 hogs. The lender then discovered a pattern of checks moving between its accounts in a Canadian bank. In early 2025, the farms allegedly issued 474 checks totaling more than $431 million to the Canadian bank, while depositing 472 checks totaling more than $432 million back into the lender's accounts. The lender dishonored 65 checks totaling nearly $60 million. The supposed $21 million positive balance disappeared, leaving the farms owing the lender more than $30 million. Based on the loan documents, the court put a receiver in charge of the operation to protect the livestock in the interest of the parties involved. When financial trouble hits, things can unravel fast. If your lender has a perfected security interest in livestock, equipment, or other farm assets, the consequences can go well beyond foreclosure. This has been the Agricultural Law and Tax Report. I'm Roger McCohen.
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3: Now time for a market update on KFRM. December corn down 2 3/4 at 527 3/4. March down 2.5 at 542, and May down 2.25 at 548.5. December Kansas City wheat down 10.25 at 784.25. March down 9.25 at 798, and May down 8.25 at 802.5. December Chicago wheat down 13 at 714. March down 12 3/4 at 730.25. And May down 12 at 738. November soybeans down 14 3/4 at 1305. January down 15 1/4 at 1321 3/4. And March down 14.5 at 1331 1/4. October soybean meal down 15.5 at 355.30. December down 13.90 at 357.40. And January down 12.90 at 359.20. October soybean oil down 102 at 67.66. December down 95 at 68.20. And January down 93 at 68.47. In the livestock futures, October live cattle up 17 at 215.82. December up 22 at 216.47. And February down 5 at 217.22. September feeder cattle down 117 at 333.65. October down 97 at 323.35. And November down 72 at 317.97. October lean hogs down 75 at 78.15. December down 105 at 68.55. And February down 95 at 70.17. In the oil futures, West Texas crude down 107 at 101.84. Gasoline down 1 cent at 3.49. And heating oil down 9 cents at 5.01. And that's been the market update on KFRM.
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14: This is John Evie with the correct, I repeat, the correct Southwest Kansas report for Friday, September 18, and 3, 2, 1. Well, hi once again, everyone. John Evie with this Southwest Kansas update. Folks, high near 96 today, according to the National Weather Service out of Dodge. Breezy conditions, though. South-southwesterly winds, 14 to 20 miles an hour. In some areas, they could see gusts of up to 30 miles an hour. Now, tomorrow's high forecast at 95. And then in the forecast, chances of showers and or thunderstorms tomorrow night through all the way through Thursday of next week. And again, those forecasted highs on Monday and Tuesday, 78 and 76 degrees. Well, we know high school football on the agenda tonight on the max prep schedule. Dodge City to host Manhattan, Garden City to host Great Bend, Liberal at Dalhart, Texas, Scott City to host Russell, Hugoton to host Reno County Homeschools, Ulysses at Holcomb, Lakin to host Goodland, Cimarron at Colby, Larned to host Halstead, Southwestern Heights at Syracuse, Hoising to host Cheney, Ellenwood at Mound Ridge, Sterling to host Inman, Medicine Lodge at Kingman, and Eight-Man, Elkhart to host Clayton, New Mexico, Wichita County at Dighton, Spearville at Hodgman County, Mineola at South Gray, Meade at Kiowa County, South Central at Sublette, Ness City to host Maxville, Greeley County at Decatur County, Kinsley at Central Plains, St. John Hudson at La Crosse, Stafford to host Udall, Skyline to host Prairie Prairie, Cunningham at Central Christian, N6-Man, Pawnee Heights at Satana, Otis Bison to host Logan, Buckland at Deerfield, Ashland at Ingalls, South Barber at Moscow, and Western Plains to host Tescott. JUCO football tomorrow, non-conference Garden City to host Ellsworth, Iowa. In conference play, Dodge City to host Indy, Hutch at Butler, Highland at NEO, Coffeyville at Iowa Central, and the Panhandle State Aggies tomorrow making that trek out to Surprise, Arizona, taking on Ottawa University, Arizona. And quickly, K-Prep's top five football rankings recently in 4A Great Bend number 4, 3A Holcomb 3, in 1A Sterling 1, in 8-man Division 1, South Central 2, Wichita County 3, Central Plains 4, 8-man Division 2, Hodgman County 5, 6-man Ingalls 3, South Barber 4, and Otis Bison 5. Well, the Dodge City Community Concert Group is preparing to open the 89th season with a diverse lineup of performers, beginning this coming Tuesday with the acclaimed Alliance Brass at Dodge City Civic Center. Opening performance scheduled for 7 p.m. at the Civic Center. Alliance Brass will present Made in America, celebration of 250 years of American music, featuring a wide variety of musical styles. The program will include selections ranging from Aaron Copland's Rodeo in America, The Beautiful, to Leroy Anderson's Bugler's Holiday, Paul Simon's Bridge Over Troubled Water, Stevie Wonder's Sir Duke, and marches by John Philip Sousa. Dodge City Community Concert will also host a special concert at 9:15 a.m. Wednesday, September 23rd, for area band and music students, and also music students and their parents and immediate family members are also invited to attend that Saturday 22nd evening performance. Folks, that's a report from Southwest Kansas. Please, please be safe this weekend. John Evie with your update.
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16: Welcome to the Cattleman's Corner. I'm Brian Hale, sitting in for the late Howard Hale, as we continue his legacy of speaking with cattlemen and women from around the globe.
17: 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Galvey and Balancer cattle are well known throughout the beef industry for their maternal strengths and superior growth, with attributes such as more pounds of calf weaned, added fertility, greater cow herd longevity, and heavier carcass weights, just to name a few. 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Greg Hale and his family are Simmental seed stock producers in the northern panhandle of Texas in Perryton. They've been raising those Simmental for quite some time now. What type of size do you get on those cattle?
18: Our mature cows, they'll weigh 1,250 to 1,300. We're very moderate frame cows. Top end of the cows might weigh 1,350. But, you know, we'll wean, you know, a 680-pound calf, you know, right off the cow. And, of course, our bull calves, they'll be a little bigger than that. But as a whole, about 680 to 700-pound weaning weight. I sure like to have one that'll sure raise at least 50% of her body weight or more. You know, typically sure do that every year. If they can't do that, we kind of get rid of them. We're a short grass, buffalo grass, and our grass is really strong where we're at here. And so, you know, we can get a lot of performance out of our cattle just off the grass.
17: What's the useful life of a cow on that short grass?
18: Oh, 12 to 14 years.
17: Simmental seed stock producer from Perryton, Texas, Greg Hale. That's it for today's Cattleman's Corner. Thanks again for listening, and may God bless. I'm Brian Hale.
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23: 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And 18 steer calves weighing 523 bring 428. 54 yearling heifers weighing 1,071 bring 297. 41 yearling heifers weighing 937 bring 309. 74 yearling heifers weighing 821 bring 315. 22 yearling heifers weighing 750 bring 334. 32 yearling heifers weighing 639 bring 335. And 14 heifer calves weighing 505 bring 404. Running age pairs are up to 3350. Running age bred cows are up to 3450. Packer cows are up to $1.63 and packer bulls are up to $2.14. Overall, the market trend this week was stronger. already consigned for next week, our 40 head of 3 and 4 year old Angus P3 cows. These folks are out of grass. There's 150 older bred cows coming on a deal, and then we have 600 plus calves coming off of several ranch deals. I'm going to give my yearly dead calf season reminder. A calf that is weaned 1 week to 3 weeks is not weaned. Taking the ball out of them is not helpful at all. It is actually detrimental to your calf's health. You did the easy part and left the doctoring and dragging off deads for the next guy. Either bring them straight off the cow or wean them 60 plus days. Do right by your cattle. We work hard for the people who put the hard work in. For your cattle marking needs, call the Beaver County Stockyards at 580-625-3051. And serving the High Plains since 1931, the Beaver County Stockyards, where a handshake is still a contract.
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6: Mitch Anthony here with today's Daily Dose. Ellen McCoy just won't listen to her doctors. They tell her she shouldn't be running, especially at her age. But she runs anyway. Ellen is 77 and has completed the Grandma's Marathon 3 times. Her obstetrician told her not to run, and her general practitioner told her not to run. Earlier in life, after she'd had her first baby, doctors told Ellen she shouldn't have any more children. She had 5 more. This woman just doesn't listen to medical advice. She prefers to run. As a child, she had a minor heart defect and never saw herself as an athlete. At age 59, however, a health club came to Ellen's neighborhood and she went regularly and lifted weights and participated in aerobic workouts. The treadmill got her hooked on running. Today, she is the top-ranked female runner in her age category, according to Running Times magazine. Doctors told her, "You're too old to run," but she's already outlived most of her doctors. Why does she do it? Ellen says, "I'm so happy when I'm fit. I go for walks and take my grandchildren to the playground. Nothing is hard for me." Ellen has found that physical activity has not just improved her physical state, but her mental and spiritual state as well. This is Mitch Anthony reminding you once again that life is whatever you make it. Mitch Anthony here to tell you about the R Extra Mile, a charity that uses your extra airline miles to help cancer patients get where they need to go. Serious illness takes a toll not only physically but financially as well, with lost wages, chemotherapy, insurance deductibles, and travel costs. There is additional stress. The R Extra Mile

0: Corn Commission in South Central Kansas, and he farms in Pratt County. Kent, how has the fall crop season been from planting time up to now for corn and irrigated soybeans?
1: Well, it's been a challenge. Every year is a challenge. This one, I guess I would say, is probably a little extra challenging. I mean, most all the state, or at least the western two-thirds, the planting was very, very dry. At least right here locally, we had an incredibly wet June. I mean, I had 14 to 16 inches of rain in the month of June. And then we stacked another D2 drought on the other end of that. So, I mean, it's kind of crazy that we went from extreme drought to really abnormally wet month, and then right back to a drought just about as quick as you can blink an eye. You know, irrigated corn, this area is getting kind of close to finished with that. I mean, incredibly early with the kind of weather we had to finish the growing season, just brutal, basically. With the, just continual heat, wind, stress day after day, it really made things mature way too rapidly. And we're seeing that in yield just because of that. And so, I know, it is what it is. I mean, anybody at this point, you put the combine in the field and you see what you got and try to learn a little. But at the end of the day, it's, you throw everything you can at it to do your best, and you get what you get at this point in time. And we'd like to see a few more bushels in the tank, but maybe next year.
0: With all this craziness and weather, have you seen insect or disease issues?
1: You know, it really didn't. I mean, that's one of the saving graces, I guess, of this year, is our plant health throughout the summer was really pretty good. Much, much better than a year ago. I don't have an answer as to why, but we're really insect-wise and plant health-wise, we got along okay. It's just the fact that we just couldn't string any rain together in this part of the state or west of here for the end of the growing season. You know, just a couple of breaks with a couple of decent shots of rain would have made a world of difference, but just wasn't in the cards for us this year.
0: Thank you, Kent, for sharing that with us today. That was Kent Moore. He serves on the Kansas Corn Commission in South Central Kansas and farms in Pratt County. This has been the Oldie Seed Farms Fall Harvest Update, sponsored in part by the Kansas Corn Commission, the Kansas Grain Sorghum Commission, and the Kansas Soybean Commission. This is Steve Knopfsinger reporting for KFRM.
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3: Now time for a market update on KFRM. December corn down 3 at 527. March down 3.25 at 541.25. And May down 2.75 at 548. December Kansas City wheat down 11.25 at 783.25. March down 10.25 at 796.75. And May down 9.25 at 801.5. December Chicago wheat down 14 at 713. March down 13.75 at 729.25. And May down 13.25 at 736.75. November soybeans down 16.25 at 1303. January down 17 at 1319.75. And March down 16.5 at 1329.25. October soybean meal down 15.10 at 353.70. December down 13.70 at 357.60. And January down 12.70 at 359.40. October soybean oil down 1.11 at 67.56. December down 1.08 at 68.07. And January down 1.05 at 68.37. In the livestock futures, October live cattle up 27 at 215.92, December up 37 at 216.62, and February up 7 at 217.35. September feeder cattle down 125 at 3.

0: $33.57. October down 87 at $323.50. And November down 65 at $318. October lean hogs down 80 at $78.10. December down 105 at $68.55. And February down 97 at $70.15. In the oil futures, West Texas crude down 151 at $101.40. Gasoline down 7 cents at $3.50. And heating oil down 8 cents at $5.03. And that's been the market update on KFRM.
1: Conflict versus tension. 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And why does it even matter? I'm Cam Marston, host of What's Working. I'll be back right after this.
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1: Author John Maxwell says no matter what team you assemble, you're going to have conflict. 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
0: Now time for a look at the weather on KFRM. In Nebraska tonight, partly to mostly cloudy with a chance for showers and storms, lows in the mid-60s. On Saturday, mainly cloudy with scattered showers and storms expected, highs in the mid-70s to around 80. In Oklahoma tonight, clear to partly cloudy with lows in the mid-60s to around 70. And on Saturday, a mix of clouds and sun with a slight chance for a storm later, highs in the mid-90s to around 100. In Kansas tonight, showers and storms in northern Kansas with lows in the mid-60s to around 70. And on Saturday, more clouds and sun with a chance for showers, highs in the mid-90s to around 80 across the state. And that's been a look at the weather on KFRM.
7: 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Hello, everyone. I'm Cindy Young with Brownfield, and this is my two cents. 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Around rural America, cast iron pans are practically family heirlooms. They get handed down like recipes and old pocket knives. 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Of course, owning one comes with responsibility. You don't soak it in water. 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You clean it carefully, dry it thoroughly, and rub it with just enough oil to keep that seasoning strong. 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In a disposable world, cast iron reminds us there's value in things built to last. Kind of like the people who still use them. I'm Cindy Young with Brownfield. That's my two cents.
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0: Now time for a market update on KFRM. I'm here with Kate Thompson with Skyland Grain. Kate, how's it going?
9: I'm doing well. How are you, Lexi?
0: Doing real good.
9: Good deal. Well, thank you for letting me join you today. I am a grain merchandiser in Amarillo, Texas for Skyland Grain, sitting in for Jared Law at the Andersons today. Grain finished weaker today. December corn lower 3.75 at 5.27 and a quarter. We broke the 20-day moving average here yesterday and had consistent trade below it today, but no significant break to the downside on corn. November soybeans down 16.5 at 13.03. Kansas City wheat, the December contract, lower 10.5 at 7.84. December soft wheat down 12.25 at 7.13.5. On the livestock side of things today, December live cattle higher 37 cents at $216.57. October feeders down 40 cents at $323.80. October lean hogs down 72 cents at $78.15. On the equity side of things today, the Dow down $163 at 51,614. The S&P down 9 at 7,628. The NASDAQ down $5 at 26,412. Gold higher $31 an ounce at 4,431, and crude oil down $1.25 a barrel at $100.66. I'm just going to walk through some of the major macro factors impacting grain markets today, and then we'll move into more of the specific regional trends that we're seeing. Of course, the big factor this week was the Federal Reserve Bank increasing interest rates by 25 basis points. That puts their prime rate within the range of 3.75 to 4%. This is the first time the Fed has raised rates since July of 2023. The dollar index saw strength on the backside of that decision by about a percentage point. Seems like most of the trade was baked in, but traders are bracing for the likelihood of one, possibly two more rate hikes before the end of the year in an effort to tame inflation back below that 2% line. The Bank of Japan followed suit overnight, raising their rate by 25 basis points to 1.25%, their highest level since 1995. U.S. mortgage rates have reacted, rising to an average of 6.95%, which is their highest level since January of 2025. 10-year bond yields saw a slight sell-off yesterday after Wednesday's FOMC decision, but have recovered to press back above that 5% level during today's session. A stronger dollar, of course, means it is more expensive for other countries to buy U.S. products, which is generally a bearish factor for the grain complex, and it's already, we're at already elevated price levels in the grains, which should disincentivize further exports, so long as the world balance sheet doesn't see any further supply shocks, which is kind of a shaky promise today, given our current geopolitical situation. I think any reduction in exports could be greatly offset by crude oil prices. If you look at the daily continuous chart on nearby WTI crude, there have been 17 days in the last year that we've traded above $100 a barrel. Seven of those have been this month. So one of the largest trucking companies in the U.S., J.B. Hunt, is down 15% on their stock price in the last month due to increases in diesel and driver costs. Saudi Aramco's east-west pipeline was hit late last week, taking out 3 to 4 million barrels worth of oil flow per day. Limited capacity is said to be restored within days. Full capacity is expected to take up to 6 months, pending no further attacks or drone strikes on that pipeline. At full capacity, that typically runs 7 million gallons a day. Oil has been moving from the Strait of Hormuz. They figured out how to do ship-to-ship transfers. You transfer the lading and get things through. But continued unresolved bottlenecks within the energy space should continue to send shocks. We should see support in most of the energy sector, especially with two major wars going on among the world's largest fuel exporters. We should keep things firm in the energy space, which should flow through to commodities as well. Those higher diesel prices at the pump are coming at a critical time as harvest is really beginning to come off in the Western Corn Belt. Monday's crop progress report showed Nebraska is on pace, while Kansas percent harvested was 10% ahead of where we were last year. We had a giant blast furnace this summer that really sped things up, so we should be on track for a pretty early finish this year. Early yield estimates from where I sit in the Texas Panhandle are anywhere from 10% reduction in yields to up to 50% on some irrigated fields. It all depends on what your water situation looks like. I've heard reports of a 250 bushel an acre field last year doing something like 100 to 120 this year. On the top end of things, we're still seeing 250 to 270 bushel an acre in good spots in the Texas Panhandle, the northern Texas Panhandle. We, of course, haven't accounted there for abandonment acres. We had plenty of acres that went to silage this year. We've kept crop adjusters busy in the field all summer taking samples. So shout out to everybody that's had just a rough summer all around and all the people helping out with that. We've seen some producers dusting wheat with insurance price at $8.11 in the Kansas City hard-red wheat. We should expect wheat to remain firm with destroyed infrastructure in Russia, Ukraine, and the Black Sea ports. Some weather models do show a 90% chance of a strong El Nino this fall and winter, which is kind of hard to believe because that's been all they're talked about for the last 9 months. However, hopefully we should see some relief from some of this heat in the summer months as we move into fall. North Central Corn Belt is forecasted to get 1 to 4 inches of rain in the next 12 days, below average August rains in parts of Iowa and Illinois. Should help buffer any moisture buildup that we see in the next 7 days, along with average temperatures expected to finish higher for the month of September. Looking ahead, South America has begun planting their smaller safra crop in the southern hemisphere. Now that we're beginning to see rain in the U.S. forecast, does that mean that El Nino is finally coming into effect? And if so, do we really start seeing adjustments to the world balance sheet in Brazil and Argentina to the downside? Cattle on feed report will come out today at 3 p.m. Central Time. Are we going to see an early fall run again this year with drought in the western United States? For reference, the USDA last month pegged August 1 inventory at 11.1 million head cattle on feed, which is higher than our August low from the last 3 years. However, monthly beef production for July, which is typically your big summer grilling month, big summer demand, They pegged that at 2.1 billion pounds, which is the smallest beef production in terms of pounds of beef has been since 2016. Trump and Xi Jinping are expected to meet next Thursday, September 24th, pending a clean bill of health for President Xi, who had rumors of a stroke earlier this week. They're expected to talk about trade for the lion's share of the talks, followed by rare earth metals and AI. China has been a strong buyer of all grains, especially soybeans, for the last month or so. And we even had a flash sale this morning of 111,000 metric tons of soybeans to China. A recent House bill might also give President Trump more power to issue tariffs on countries who buy oil from Russia in an effort to increase sanctions on the nation. So keep your eye out for headlines on how that might affect the tariff situation with China and India and other countries who do buy most of their oil from countries like Russia. We have a commitment of traders report out today at 3:30 Central Time. Managed money is expected to be long 427,000 corn contracts, 271,000 soybean contracts, and a slight long position for SRW, meal, and bean oil. So all these factors taken into consideration, we should see levels of support across grains, despite the USDA estimating their second largest corn crop in U.S. history. That's all I've got, Lexi.
0: Well, thanks for the update, Kate. And if they have questions, how can they reach you there at Skyland Grain?
9: We've got a grain line, which you can reach a number of our grain merchandisers, and that is 620-471-0726.
0: Awesome. Well, thanks so much, and have a great weekend.
9: You too. Thanks.
0: That's been Kate Thompson with Skyland Grain with your market update on KFRM.
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15: This is the Kansas Soybean Update. It's brought to you by the Kansas Soybean Commission. 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Progress powered by Kansas farmers. Ryan Johnson is joining us. He is a farmer from Barrington, Kansas, and he recently hosted several trade teams on his Barrington farm. And Ryan, what do these trade team visits look like?
16: There will be groups of international, typically buyers of grain or grain byproducts. They come to the United States for different trade conferences. The commission will host trade groups. They'll split off part of these teams and they go to different states, and invariably some of them come to Kansas. We've done this a few times over the years, and it's surprising how many of the people that come, they buy soybeans or soybean meal for import into their country, but they've never seen a soybean, they've never seen a farm, any of the equipment that we use. So they come here and learn a lot about how we actually do things and see what we do and what it looks like. And then you build some relationships with people. You see faces meeting faces and putting places and people together and doing all that to help try to keep our market for our beans and bean meal overseas strong and growing.
15: Well, you talked about just recently meetings with several trade teams. Where have they been from?
16: We had two groups here in the past month. The first group were individuals from Sri Lanka and Nepal. The second group was different countries in Africa. I think it was Ghana, Kenya, and Nigeria.
15: Looking at soybeans for the first time as well, that's probably some of the things that they're here to do?
16: Yes. Learning more about where their products are coming from, learning more about the people that grow them. They ask a lot of questions about how we do things. You know, they're very interested in how our farms came to be and how we run our businesses. And the people coming here are typically business owners or work for larger businesses themselves. And they're kind of putting the pieces together on everything that they do and how that plugs in with everything that we do. There's been many of these people that when they come here, they said that they buy all or nearly all of their beans and meal from the United States specifically. So I think it gives them a little bit of pride in their own purchasing decisions when they can come here and see what their products are coming from and how they're made.
15: Ryan, what value does this work have for you as a farmer?
16: It's interesting to see more all the time about where our beans go. You know, there one person that was here is trying to build an aquaculture feed business in Nigeria, and he's still learning about how to do it. There's some Checkoff funded organizations that he is using as resource to help build his business and to help build his supply lines, and that includes people like me on the very front end of it.
15: That is Ryan Johnson from Barrington, who is joining us on this edition of the Kansas Soybean Update. It's brought to you by the Kansas Soybean Commission, the Soybean Checkoff, progress powered by Kansas farmers. 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
20: I'm going to have you come out of the shopping mall and forget where you parked. I went to my car one time. There was a man sitting in my car. That's creepy. Looked in there. He's in my car. I said, hey, get out of my car. Took the key, hit the window. Get out. He's locking his door, shooing me, and tears are coming down his face. Get out of my car! I've been knocking on the window for 10 minutes. Finally, my wife on the other side of the parking lot, woohoo, found it, we're over here! Leave him alone, it's over here. I will not hurt you, I will go get help. Stay right there.
19: 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I'm Tim DeTellis, president of New Missions, wishing you a joyful day.
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1: Another interest rate hike. Hello, I'm Kellen Havikin with the latest agribusiness news on Brownfield. With a 3.4 bushel per acre yield advantage over all Enlist E3 competitors, Pioneer Brand Z-Series soybeans are the ones you trust to lead Pat Pioneer. An ag economist says the latest increase in interest rates could put added pressure on farmers ahead of harvest. David Widmar with Agricultural Economic Insights says many producers are already struggling to stay afloat.
2: Inflation has a big effect on the broader economy. That's just been stubborn. We thought we had inflation behind us maybe as recently as a year ago. And then over the last 6 months, really, we got a reality check that inflation had been stubborn and it's actually going the wrong direction.
1: The Federal Reserve raised interest rates by a quarter of a percentage point Wednesday for the first time since 2023. A Nebraska farmer says the quality of U.S. corn has helped keep American producers competitive in global markets. Matt Sullivan says he recently hosted a team of 20 South Korean buyers, end users, and businesses on his farm.
3: I talked to a couple of the buyers, and that was one of my questions, is how does U.S. quality corn look compared to the world? And they again, say it's top-notch.
1: USDA's Undersecretary for Farm Production and Conservation says more than 30 million new base acres have been added to this year's crop safety net programs. Richard Fordyce tells Brownfield.
5: It's been over 20 years since we've had any kind of an opportunity to add base acres, really, to farms. We're farming differently now. We're growing more crops in some states than we ever did in the past.
1: Sign-up is now open for farm programs, and an ag economist says the later enrollment period gives farmers more information for their decision. Bart Fisher with Texas A&M University says the yield picture is clearer.
6: So when you're evaluating things like the ARC program, for example, ARC County, it moves. Of course, it can move on prices, but it can also move on yield. You certainly have a much better sense of what the yield will be in your county now than you did when you planted back in the spring.
1: The University of Nebraska president says the institution's new digital ag hub could be a game changer for the industry. Dr. Jeffrey Gold says agriculture continues to evolve and the endeavor could help producers stay ahead of the game.
25: And whether it's due to satellite imaging, drones, robotics, fertigation systems, etc., the use of digital technology has become what was optional and peripheral at one time to absolutely central to agriculture.
1: The hub was launched at this year's Husker Harvest Days and will bring together university stakeholders, partners, and entrepreneurs to develop and scale technology for irrigation, nutrient management, livestock systems, automation, AI, and other tools. And the USDA reports the sale of 110,000 tons of U.S. soybeans to China for delivery during the current marketing year. I'm Kellen Havikin for Brownfield.
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0: Now time for the market recap for this Friday, September 18th. December corn down 3 at 527.5. March down 3 at 541.5, and May down 2.5 at 548.25. December Kansas City wheat down 10.75 at 783.75. March down 9.75 at 797.25, and May down 8.75 at 802. December Chicago wheat down 12.75 at 714.25. March down 13 at 730. And May down 12 at 738. November soybeans down 16.25 at 1303.5. January down 17 at 1320. And March down 16.25 at 1329.5. October soybean meal down 14.10 at 354.60. December down 1270 at 358.60. And January down 1170 at 360.40. October soybean oil down 98 at 67.70, December down 93 at 68.22, and January down 90 at 68.52. In the livestock futures, October live cattle up 27 at 215.92, December up 37 at 216.62, and February up 7 at 217.35. September feeder cattle down 125 at 333.57, October down 87 at 323.50, and November down 65 at 318. October lean hogs down 80 at 78.10, December down 105 at 68.55, and February down 97 at 70.15. In the oil futures, West Texas crude down 178 at 101.13, gasoline up 1 cent at 351, and heating oil down 6 cents at 505. And that's been the market recap for this Friday, September 18th. I'm Lexi Bates.
4: The Public News Service Door Newscast, September the 18th, 2026. I'm Mike Clifford. A photo may have made all the difference as the fight continues over the fate of the Kennedy Center for the Performing Arts. The Washington Post notes Trump was photographed aboard Air Force One Wednesday night, examining a large printout, and a partially visible title appeared to read, Kennedy Center Demolished. That happened hours after Trump warned that the performing arts venue could eventually be ripped down without his intervention. Lawyers representing Ohio Representative Joyce Beatty, a Kennedy Center trustee, argued that the images in Trump's remarks show he is actively considering demolition of the entire structure. Meantime, climate activists are demanding that Congress refocus on the climate crisis. The Climate Action Campaign brought its climate summer too hot to ignore push to Capitol Hill as lawmakers return to Washington.
7: The group says climate change is being ground out by the latest distractions in the nation's capital. It wants lawmakers to put the crisis back at the top of the federal agenda. Margie Ault directs the Climate Action Campaign. She says their goal is to refocus the debate on climate change.
8: We need to make sure we are transitioning to a clean energy economy that is better for our air, it is better for our economy, it is better for our health.
7: Activists greeted members of Congress in Washington and around the country in their districts. The five-week campaign reached 40 congressional districts in 19 states. Ault says volunteers held more than 90 rallies to deliver the message that climate can't wait. I'm Mark Richardson.
4: And the Environmental Protection Agency has finalized its repeal of most greenhouse gas limits on power plants. And it has proposed rescinding every remaining federal carbon standard for the power sector.
9: The agency says the move will save the industry more than $300 billion. Environmental and public health groups have since sued, calling the repeal dangerous and illegal. Adrian Weber directs the Sierra Club's Georgia chapter and says the state's largest utilities stand to benefit.
10: It's a big giveaway to polluters in the Southeast and here in Georgia. You know, this is really more of the Trump administration handing a lifeline to the fossil fuel industry and giving them a license to basically do whatever they want.
9: According to S&P Global data, Georgia's coal and gas plants emitted more than 42 million metric tons of carbon dioxide in 2025. Plant Bowen is one of the worst emitters in the nation, releasing more than 11.6 million metric tons alone. EPA Administrator Lee Zeldin called the repeal the largest power sector deregulatory action ever. He said it would end what he called a 15-year war on coal and lead to lower electricity prices. I'm Trimel Gomes.
4: The Environmental Defense Fund estimates the repeal will cause more than 80,000 premature deaths and $1 trillion in health care costs through 2047. This is Public News Service. As the back-to-school season begins, most Ohio teachers say they're stressed and wouldn't recommend a teaching profession and have to work more than one job to make ends meet. More from our Nadia Romlagon.
11: They also believe the current administration's policies are responsible for higher gas and grocery prices, according to a new American Federation of Teachers survey. There's also concern about immigration enforcement activity and how that's impacted kids and families, says Melissa Cropper, AFT Ohio president.
12: They still actually love working with the students when they have the freedom to teach the way that they want to teach, but the pressures are just becoming too much and they're ready to leave the profession.
11: Teachers say their low pay doesn't match their education, workload, or the rising cost of living, noting in some cases rent can be more than half of a teacher's monthly income. More than 40% of survey respondents said they're working a side job, with higher percentages for Black and Latino educators.
4: Next, the number of
13: ICE arrests in Arizona have spiked since May. At least 6,200 people have been apprehended, the seventh highest number in the nation. The trend follows actions in other southwestern states, including New Mexico.
14: The California-based Deportation Data Project found that states with strict non-cooperation policies have the lowest rates of immigration arrests in local jails. But even with the Immigrant Safety Act passed in 2026, New Mexico is one of five states with the highest local jail arrest rate. Marcela Diaz with the immigrant advocacy group Somos Un Pueblo Unido says the findings should be a wake-up call.
15: Data suggests that parts of our criminal justice system are still functioning as a pipeline into federal immigration enforcement. And unless we're curtailing this at the state level, we're going to continue to see these numbers increase.
14: Federal ICE agents made more than 50,000 arrests in August, a record monthly total. I'm Roz Brown.
13: Finally, the food on our plate may not be as nutritious as it once was. And Illinois farmers and soil experts say regenerative agriculture could offer part of the solution.
16: Agriculture experts say traditional practices that breed crops for size and production can dilute nutrients like protein and minerals. Carl Rozier, a soil scientist and farmer with Basil's Harvest, explains degraded soil, reduced organic matter, and other factors may also affect how nutrients become available to plants. And because the majority of produce is made to withstand long-distance shipping, he says it loses additional nutrients traveling from the farm to grocery stores before reaching people's plates.
17: We have this dependence on chemical fertilizers. So we apply these chemical fertilizers to get that crop as big as we can. And because of that, those don't scale.
16: I'm Judith Ruiz Branch reporting.
13: Meyer says people can focus on shopping at farmers markets and local food co-ops to help support farmers and regional food systems. This is Mike Clifford for Public News Service, member and listener supported. 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
18: Welcome to the Harvest USA Report. I'm Brian Hale, an original production of Howard Hale Broadcasting, now expanded throughout North America.
19: So we're talking to Sarah Nicholson, Sarah, Oklahoma.
20: Yes.
19: How are things going down there in Oklahoma?
20: It's hot and dry, waiting on a rain.
19: So you've completed your harvesting that you're going to do, or you got more lined up?
20: I mean, we're done with wheat harvest. Our next thing is cotton harvest. We usually start stripping cotton in October. It really kind of just depends. I mean, this year it's not very good. It's super dry. There will be a lot of it that doesn't get stripped because it's not any good. We needed a lot of rains we didn't get. But mid-October, you know, we'll usually start stripping. And, I mean, a lot of years we'll strip October, November. You know, we hope to be finished up by Thanksgiving usually. But we won't strip as much as we normally do just because it's not... It's not any good. I mean, a lot of it's going to get disastered out.
19: So with low rainfall, the plant just doesn't develop and give you the fibers. Is that right?
20: Yeah, it just won't be worth stripping.
19: How do you measure pounds per acre or tons or what?
20: As far as how much it makes?
19: Yeah, the yield of the cotton.
20: Yeah, I mean, it usually gets it's bales per acre a lot of times, but it has to do with the pounds.
19: So those bales must weigh somewhere 17 to 2,000 pounds per big round bale?
20: The big round bales are more than that. They're like 4,500 to 5,000.
19: Oh, you don't want one of them to fall on you. So does your machines roll them up in big round bales?
20: Yes, we have a stripper baler, yes.
18: That's going to do it for today's Harvest USA Report. Thanks again for listening and may God bless. I'm Brian Hale.
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1: the theme of 2026 National Farm Safety and Health Week. Dan Needham of the National Education Center for Agricultural Safety says this annual education and awareness campaign goes back to the presidential administration of Franklin Delano Roosevelt.
2: FDR signed the first National Farm Safety and Health Proclamation way back in 1944, and it's always been the third week in September ever since then.
1: As for the theme of this year's observance, set for September 21st through 25th,
2: if you practice safety today, later on in life, you're going to have all your digits and you're going to be able to hear your grandchildren.
1: Daily awareness topics, again, are part of the annual event. And for the 2026 edition,
2: on Monday, it's equipment and rural roadway safety, talking about being well lit, because as we get into harvest season, the days are getting shorter. You've got your farm equipment out on the roadway, which is bigger and moving slower. How do we make ourselves visible to the folks on the roadway? Tuesday is health and wellness, dealing with medical type issues, dealing with brain health as we work through some different seasons. Wednesday is generations of farming, dealing with the kids on the farm and with the older generations that are still out there farming. Thursday is confined spaces, which is going to be grain bins and manure pits. We're having a very bad year as far as grain engulfments this year, so to work with at that.
1: Friday's theme is a new coverage topic for National Farm Safety and Health Week.
2: Cancer prevention among farmers in rural communities. 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
2: 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There'll be two webinars every day that folks can take.
1: More information about this year's National Farm Safety and Health Week campaign and events are available online at www.necasag.org. I'm Rod Bain reporting for the U.S. Department of Agriculture in Washington, D.C.
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1: A recent gathering of USDA officials and other dignitaries,
23: Douglas, Arizona, at the Livestock Port of Entry,
1: to recognize the reopening of our nation's border to Mexican live cattle imports after an over one-year closure due to new world screwworm concerns. From a scientific perspective, What does the Animal Health Protocol, the extensive new world screwworm prevention measures put in place, look like?
0: The protocol has three different phases, stages that we go through.
1: I'm Rod Bain, Agriculture Undersecretary for Marketing and Regulatory Programs Dudley Hoskins, and Acting Chief Veterinary Officer Alan Huddleston joins us as we learn about NWS protection protocols in the import of Mexican live cattle to our country in this edition of Agriculture USA. Agriculture Undersecretary for Marketing and Regulatory Programs Dudley Hoskins recently led a USDA delegation at an event at the Port of Douglas, Arizona. The resumption of live cattle imports from Mexico across the U.S. border.
7: Everything we're doing, everything we've been doing, everything we're going to implement here at this port in Douglas is prioritizing animal health for U.S. producers. And we stand behind the protocol, the system.
1: To make that event happen and similar transports continue, animal health protocols to keep New World screwworm from being brought into our country via these cattle imports were established. USDA Acting Chief Veterinary Officer Alan Huddleston explained at the Port of Douglas the three-pronged protection strategy in keeping NWS from entering our nation and threatening livestock and domestic pets. Stage one occurs within Mexican export gathering centers or farms of origin for cattle to be imported.
0: Within 30 days, there is an accredited veterinarian who is actually authorized to do an inspection of the animals to ensure that they are not showing any signs of any kind of disease, but also specifically New World screwworm infestation.
1: 7 to 14 days prior to movement,
0: the animals receive a tick treatment, and 3 to 5 days before movement, they receive treatment with a product that actually treats and prevents New World screwworm. At that point, they have an international health certificate that is signed so that they can move.
1: Stage two occurs in pre-export facilities in Mexico, in the case of the Port of Douglas, Arizona, just across the border.
0: An official veterinarian from the Mexican Department of Agriculture does a second inspection of the animals to make sure that at 24 hours before, they're showing no signs of New World screwworm infestation. And then they also share some information, especially with animal identification.
1: Stage three involves cattle moved pre-import to USDA Animal and Plant Health Inspection Service facilities in Mexico. During the transport,
0: detector dog teams are scenting the animals to see if there is any suspicion of wounds and or larvae for New World screwworm. Where they were to detect one, they give their handlers a signal so that we can immediately stop operations and evaluate the animal.
1: A third and final physical review is conducted.
8: The Voice of the Plains, 5:50 a.m., KFRN, Selena Kim.
1: Cattle have New World screwworm.
0: We also do check that their official identification is in place and readable in an electronic format so that we can do a traceback if and as necessary.
1: Following ID confirmation and information gathering for traceability, the to-be-imported cattle
0: swim through a vat of a treatment for New World screwworm and or any other kind of critter that might be hanging out on their hide.
1: Once dried, imported cattle moving through the Port of Douglas enter the U.S.
0: where they will be in lots where they are gathered up by buyers and move to their next point of embarkation inside the United States.
1: And what happens if NWS is found anywhere along the three-stage process to assure Mexican live cattle imports through the Port of Douglas into the U.S.?
0: That lot of animals is refused entry into the United States. If New World screwworm is found on an animal when it is entering the APHIS inspection facility, all of the exports would be halted, the animals would be returned to their farms of origin, and this port would close down while we did a full cleaning and then assured that we have disinfested the premises, if that were to happen.
1: This has been Agriculture USA. I'm Rod Bain reporting for the U.S. Department of Agriculture in Washington, D.C.
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10: Time now for the O'Reilly Update message of the day. On this Friday, I'm thinking about the Democratic Party. When my people came from Ireland in the late 1860s, they were signed up by the Democrats in Brooklyn, New York, very quickly. In fact, almost every working family in the New York area were Democrats because the Republicans represented the wealthy. Now, California Governor Gavin Newsom, who is being considered as a candidate for president, recently said he will not run for that office if Kamala Harris launches another campaign for the White House. CNN's Jake Tapper got that information during a fishing trip with the governor of California. Nice. Now, it makes no difference to me. They are both the same candidate, essentially, Newsom and Harris. There's no ideological distance. They are products of the California liberal machine. Both support unlimited abortion, amnesty for illegal migrants, election voting pretty much by everybody, high taxes, and packing the Supreme Court with progressive judges. Survey from USA Today finds Kamala Harris leading in the polling right now, but that could change. The truth is, it doesn't really matter who wins the Democratic nomination. As I've said, you're no longer voting for an individual. You are voting for a movement. I'm Bill O'Reilly. I approve the message by writing it. You can reach me, Bill at BillO'Reilly.com, Bill at BillO'Reilly.com, name in town if you wish to opine. Now let's go to the mail. Alan Sachs, Pensacola, Florida, enjoyed the reporting on a potential risk of AI, but please have on another guest to counterpoint it. Already in progress. We got a guy who's mocking me on social media for even doing the segment. Okay, so we invited him on. And I'll tell you Monday whether he accepts our invitation or not. But we're always interested in the other point of view. Robert Pitch, Columbiana, Alabama. This AI fear-mongering is sounding a bit like COVID and the climate change hoax. We're all going to die unless we give the government total control of everything. When Bernie Sanders is in favor of stopping AI development, I know something is fishy. I think we need a little bit more than that, and we're on it. We are on it. We'll end the mail with Ethan Sally, Marseille, Illinois. I'm a 21-year-old political science student. I watch the No Spin News. You said voters should think about voting for a movement rather than a person. My question, what should a voter do when they agree with the movement's policies but strongly disagree with the person running it? If it's me, I'm looking at the big picture. How much damage is going to be done by electing someone who is going to go along with this radical stuff? That's what I'm looking at. 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Now, the O'Reilly Update brings you something you might not know. 62 years ago today, a strange comedy series debuted on ABC. The program featured a tall butler decrepit mansion, and a severed hand. The Adams family had arrived. Here is the story. Beginning in 1938, artist Charles Adams published cartoons in the New Yorker magazine. The panels featured a dark, unnamed family engaging in bizarre activities while acting completely oblivious to their own strangeness. In the early 1960s, television producer David Levy approached Adams about adapting the cartoons into a half

0: Adams Family.
1: The Adams Family ran for two seasons, but its syndication throughout the 60s and 70s cemented the crew as an enduring franchise, spanning animated series, feature films, modern spin-offs. The show was so popular, it prompted rival networks to launch similar content like The Munsters. And here's something else you might not know. The Addams Family broke traditional TV norms. Gomez and Morticia, a married couple, are considered TV's first romantic duo. The two broke sitcom tropes by presenting an openly passionate and affectionate marriage, unlike most partners of the era who were depicted sleeping in separate beds and maintaining strict physical separation. Gomez and Morticia frequently flirted, kissed, and expressed romantic desire. 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Thank you for listening to the O'Reilly Update. I am Bill O'Reilly. 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
4: Now time for the region weather summary on KFRM. On Saturday, a cold front will push southward from Nebraska into Kansas. The front will continue and push south into Oklahoma by Sunday night. Cooler temperatures will continue to envelop the region from north to south through the end of the weekend. Comfortable temps in the 70s will continue throughout all of next week. Precipitation chances will continue around the region throughout the weekend, with continued scattered rain chances to return through the mid to the later part of next week. And that's been the Region Weather Summary on KFRM.
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6: This is part two of a series of our discussion on termites, and today Extension entomologist Jody Green will be talking about certain conditions to be aware of around your house that could be inviting to termites.
7: Termites are naturally beneficial insects because they break down the most abundant material in the world, which is cellulose. So rotting wood, anything that's made out of paper, anything plant material, that breaks down. And we need insects like carpenter ants or termites to break those down for us. So when we do discover them out in the yard, it's usually in a stump, in a rotting log, in landscape timbers that have broken down. And they are just generally decomposing this material. People worry, though, because they worry about their house. Their house is their investment and their buildings. So when that

0: happens is maybe you're, you know, digging something up or turning over a log, and you'll see these white little soft-bodied insects just start moving around and disappearing really quickly. And that is actually okay that they're out in the yard. You want to consider how far it is from the structure and things that you want to protect, but that doesn't necessarily mean it's in the house. You'll see lots and lots of them. So these, at this stage, they don't have eyes. They're very soft bodies, so they'll dry out in the air. So they want to get hidden as quick as possible. But if you can dig them up, they are going to be, like we think of soil-wood contact. So if you got anything like a deck that's right on the ground instead of, you know, with concrete posts and is elevated a little bit. So those are kind of things that you want to think about. But just because your neighbors have termites doesn't mean you have termites in your house. So the goal is protecting your home and investment. So, you know, the yard is one thing, your home is another thing. Ways you can prevent termites from infesting your home is to really think about your landscape and make sure the grade, the grade is the proper grading. So you want to have the water that comes down to flow away from the house. You also want to make sure your downspouts and your eaves trough are working correctly so that water isn't, you know, being held close to the house or dripping over. You want it to be taken away from the home. You don't want to have firewood or other wood to soil contact really close to the home. And another question I get is mulch. So mulch is not going to, you know, bring in termites or attract termites, but termites may be living under that mulch. And sometimes if you've got things that are breaking down, they may be there, it may be a bridge. So what you want to do is make sure you can always see the foundation of your home. You never want your wood siding to go right into the mulch or go and hit the ground. You want to dig some of that away. And if you've got any water damaged windows or roof or any structural, you know, timbers that have moisture damage, you want to have those replaced because that is going to be attractive to termites. Termites are going to be more likely attracted and infest wood that's been damaged by water than dry, treated, intact wood. So many times when people are renovating, that's when they're going to see termites because they're going to be hidden behind the walls or, you know, things like that. And they can come through cracks in a garage or cement, basement. So you want to make sure to have any cellulose pulled up off the ground on shelves, things like that. Sometimes people even find them in cardboard boxes that they've been storing items in. They pick that up and they realize it's been eaten by termites.
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3: 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I'm Dr. Wes Stafford of Compassion, hoping that you will not be caught off guard as author, speaker, and comedian Ken Davis shares why on this night you are on your own.
4: Do you know, I believe that if I had to risk my life to save yours, I'd do it. If this building started to burn, I'd come after you. And I'd come back for you, and I'd come back for you. I believe I would really do that most nights. But not tonight. Do you know why I wouldn't do it tonight? My children are here. I'm sorry, I love you, but tonight, you better have the exits picked out on your own.
5: I've often wondered, am I hero material? Would I put myself in harm's way to save the life of another person? Would I enter a burning building or face a hail of bullets? My dad was such a hero. 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I would like to think I have the same character, but I know that though I may be willing to give my own life to save someone from disaster, I would be less than honest if I said I would be willing to give the life of my child or grandchild to save even the most deserving person. I don't know that I could even watch them suffer for such a cause. But God demonstrated his love for us in that while we were still living in sin, he gave his son to die for us. That, my friend, is amazing love. That makes God an awesome hero. Lighten up and live.
3: 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I'm Dr. Wes Stafford, encouraging you to lighten up.
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9: Now time for the market recap for this Friday, September 18th. December corn down 3 at 527.5. March down 3 at 541.5. In May, down 2.5 at 548.25. December, Kansas City wheat down 10.75 at 783.75. March down 9.75 at 797.25. And May down 8.75 at 802. December, Chicago wheat down 12.75 at 714.25. March down 13 at 730. And May down 12 at 738. November soybeans down 16.25 at 13.03.5, January down 17 at 13.20, and March down 16.25 at 13.29.5. October soybean meal down 14.10 at 354.60, December down 12.70 at 358.60, and January down 11.70 at 360.40. October soybean oil down 98 at 67.70, December down 93 at 68.22, and January down 90 at 68.52. In the livestock futures, October live cattle up 27 at 215.92, December up 37 at 216.62, and February up 7 at 217.35. September feeder cattle down 125 at 333.57, October down 87 at 323.50, and November down 65 at 318. October lean hogs down 80 at 78.10, December down 105 at 68.55, and February down 97 at 70.15. In the oil futures, West Texas crude down 178 at 101.13, gasoline up 1 cent at 3.51, and heating oil down 6 cents at 5.05. And that's been the market recap for this Friday, September 18th. I'm Lexi Bates.
10: Dairy farmers expanding access to dairy foods for families in need. I'm Erin Anderson with the Brownfield Dairy Update. Florida dairy farmers are helping strengthen food security in underserved communities across the state. Teresa Moran-Weeb, Vice President of Health and Wellness, says Dairy Nourishes Florida is helping expand access to fresh dairy foods for families in need.
11: Dairy provides high-quality protein and 13 essential nutrients that many families don't get enough of. Making milk, cheese, and yogurt available through food banks helps people put healthier, more nutritious meals on their tables.
10: She tells Brownfield the program is part of a larger industry-wide effort to increase access to locally produced dairy.
11: The mission really is to ensure that every visit to a Florida food bank includes access to nourishing dairy foods for all communities while building trust in dairy.
10: Weeb says the partnership with food banks and processors is creating new opportunities for dairy producers to help meet demand across the food supply chain. The statewide initiative is modeled after the Dairy Nourishes Michigan program. Cash dairy prices were mixed Thursday at the Chicago Mercantile Exchange. Dry weight was up 1 to 77 and a quarter. One sale was reported at 77. 40-pound cheese blocks were down $1 to $1.42 and a quarter. No sales were reported. Cheese barrels were unchanged at $1.45 and a quarter. No sales were reported. Butter was down $1 to $1.34 and a half. Six sales were reported, ranging from $1.34 and a half to $1.35. Non-fat dry milk was unchanged at $2.05. One sale was reported at that price. I'm Erin Anderson with the Brownfield Dairy Update.
12: Hi, this is Kyle Bauer with Plain Talk with the girl that has dogs. Mm-hmm. But my question is, when you scratch their belly, does their back leg go flop, flop, flop, flop, flop?
13: It does. Yeah, yeah, it does.
12: Well, and I had always thought that was very, I mean, that was like the best thing in the world if you're a dog. If you're a dog, to be able to have someone scratch your belly and your back leg go click, click, it was the best thing in the world. According to this article from Popular Science, it's not.
13: They don't like it?
12: Well, they don't have any control over it. You know, like when you go to the doctor, and I haven't had
13: this. They test your reflexes.
12: Exactly.
13: Right.
12: Exactly. And it's totally uncontrollable,
13: right?
12: You know, on the reflexes.
13: Yeah.
12: Well, scratching their belly is the same way. It circumvents their nervous system, and it goes directly to their leg. And so they're laying there, and they can't stop their leg from doing that. Huh. It's like someone's tapping your knee and just kept tapping it and tapping it.
13: Yeah.
12: And you go, after a while, you kind of go, dude, stop tapping my knee. But the dog
13: makes you wonder, doesn't it? Did doctors ever really need to test your reflexes, or was it just fun for them because they liked it?
12: And,
13: so it's like, let's do this.
12: Yes, and
13: I don't know if I've ever had a doctor do that to
12: me. Well, and I have a little bit, but I'm thinking, well, if it was important, how come mine isn't doing it anymore?
13: That's right.
12: It's like, dude, if this was important, it's like, hey, I'm still breathing, and he probably figures, well, that's good enough at your age. If you're still breathing.
13: Yeah, I don't expect your reflexes to work.
12: Yeah, well, according to this, the dog has no control over that twitching leg.
13: Huh.
12: And truly, at some point, they can get annoyed from it, you know, because you think it's just so funny. And
13: I thought they were ticklish. I thought it was like a ticklish thing.
12: Well, but like ticklish, even after a while, you'd really get annoyed
13: by
12: that.
13: Yeah, I always hated to be tickled when somebody did that to you.
12: Everybody write that down in your little book. Mm-hmm. Do not tickle Jamie.
13: Yeah.
12: But no, it's totally involuntary on doing it, and they may enjoy having their belly scratched, but it has nothing to do with their leg flopping up and down. So
13: both my dogs do enjoy having their belly scratched.
12: Yeah.
13: So they don't. They've never complained. But I have a little which is older to play this morning, where I give you two things, and you get to guess which thing is older.
12: Not to be confused with old witches.
13: Okay. Right, yeah.
12: Okay.
13: Okay, so we start off with the term minivan or the term SUV. Which one is older?
12: Minivan.
13: It's actually not.
12: Really?
13: SUV.
12: Sport utility vehicle.
13: It says we started using that in 1966.
12: Oh, I didn't know that.
13: That's the year my mom graduated. That's crazy.
12: You know, when we got married in 1980, we had a mid-sized car.
13: Uh-huh.
12: And then gas prices got really high, and we went to a small car, and then we had children. And it wasn't very long. Had a child, wasn't very long. It's like, oh, we can see where this is going to. And got a car that was normal size again. Well, then we got the second kid, then we did the minivan.
13: Uh-huh.
12: There's nothing more emasculating to a male than stepping down to a minivan. I mean, you had a car, you've had pickups. It's like you feel masculine, and then you get stuck with your first minivan. And I hated it so bad. And then after we had it for a while, it's like, well, this really drives nice.
13: Yeah, and they're really convenient.
12: And it's very convenient. Yeah. Well, I didn't care about the convenience thing. It's all about how you look. And it still didn't look, but it... So then I got to be a proponent, and then when we trade them off, they held their value so good.
13: The minivans?
12: The minivans did, and they were just really cheap transportation, and so we had those for years. And even to the point then when we got our last minivan, I was kind of going to miss it because I just... For me, holding its value and the cost per mile is a huge deal.
13: Yeah.
12: And I just hate it when a vehicle is very expensive to drive because of depreciation costs. Well, anyway, then we got a bunch of grandkids, and my wife went back to a minivan.
13: Yeah.
12: So.
13: Well, yeah.
12: I don't know. But SUV, I thought that was something that started like... 15 years, 20 years ago.
13: Nope, SUVs, 1966, minivans, 1983. The term, using the term minivan, not necessarily.
12: I think we got a Dodge Caravan. No, it was a Ford something because it came with a set of portable chairs.
13: Yeah.
12: What a odd thing. You know, fold-up portable chairs.
13: Set of portable chairs.
12: And we still have them.
13: Huh.
12: And they still get broken out from time to time.
13: Yeah.
12: So the chairs lasted longer than the minivan did.
13: Did you ever have any family friends when you were growing up that had the big vans, the great big...
12: Oh, like a conversion van.
13: They were like wood panel on the sides.
12: And it wasn't a station wagon, though. It was a van.
13: No, it was a van. I also had a friend that had station wagon. We'd ride in the back of that. But no, I had a girlfriend that... when I was young, that she would have big slumber parties, and they would take us all to like a K-State game in their big van, and it was so cool. And
12: conversion van.
13: Yes. Yeah.
12: Yeah. Lisa's parents had one after the kids were grown, and again, the family intruders like myself started, and the family got big enough. They had a conversion van for several years.
13: Yeah. Yeah. Those were fun. Okay. Which is older, super glue or the Post-it note?
12: Super glue.
13: Super glue by a lot. That was invented in 1951.
12: Okay.
13: The Post-it note's not until 1974.
12: I thought I remembered it.
13: It's when we got Post-it notes. Yeah.
12: Yeah.
13: Google or Facebook?
12: Google's older.
13: Google is older by quite a bit, too. 1997 is when Google
12: came to be. I'm doing well. Of course, it's easier to remember history when you've lived it.
13: And Facebook, 2004.
12: 2004
13: is when they say we got Facebook. I remember getting Facebook here. We had a news director here named Travis, and he was the first person. He had left here, but he was on Facebook, and that's who first like sent me an email or something along that line and said, hey, you should get on this Facebook site. So he was my first friend on Facebook. And it was really fun there for a while to try to find who was doing it and who, you know, and who you could friend on there.
12: Yeah, and you reacquainted with people that you hadn't really had an opportunity to
13: well,
12: classmates.
13: High school. Classmates is the big one, I really think. And, you know, planning it, I've talked to some people that are having reunions this year. Mm-hmm. And, you know, you're planning your whole reunion on social media these days. They don't send out... things for those, you know, everything's
12: well,
13: there.
12: Well, especially on reunions only happening every 5 years, people's addresses change.
13: Yeah.
12: It's so hard to do
13: people
12: that.
13: People move
12: so,
13: and whatnot. But.
12: You know, if you, somewhere in your profile, it tells when you got on Facebook.
13: Right,
12: And I'll have to look on mine. I'm curious now.
13: I like to look at the memories every day.
12: Oh, really?
13: And some of those very first, those early posts from, you know, years and years ago are pretty funny because, you know, for a long time, they basically just wanted to know, like, your current status, you know, what you were doing. And so mine would be like, eating scrambled eggs for breakfast. You know what I mean? Or something really dumb.
12: Yeah.
13: And I look back at those now and think, what was I...
12: You didn't have a lot of followers on that.
13: And there were, you remember how there were people that would literally post every single thing they did all day long.
12: Yeah.
13: And we would laugh about it.
12: And then we would all unfriend them.
13: Yeah, I know. Well, it does make you wonder if people got unfriended some for that reason. But
12: or block them. If you unfriend them, they know it. If you block them, they don't know it.
13: Yeah.
12: Yeah.
13: So the final which is older, it's a little sensitive.
12: Uh-oh.
13: Is Viagra older? Or is the disposable contact lens older?
12: Disposable contact lens.
13: Yeah, those came out in 1987. Viagra was 1998. I remember getting contact lenses for the first time, going to the eye doctor, and I had my contacts, and they were going to teach me how to put them in my eyes, and I think I was there like 2 hours.
12: Really?
13: Well, they tried to put them in my eyes, and I wouldn't let, you know, it was just, it was awful. And I remember going home.
12: 2 hours.
13: I don't know if it was that long.
12: A long time, though.
13: I think they were frustrated with me because I
12: was going to say, can you imagine the technician when she went home that night or he went home?
13: Yeah.
12: And going, oh my gosh, how old were you?
13: Oh, junior high, probably.
12: Okay.
13: You know,
12: I had this
13: 13.
12: Junior high girl for 2 hours.
13: She wouldn't,
12: I wanted
13: wouldn't
12: to poke her eyes out.
13: Yeah, I wanted to poke her eyes out. She wouldn't let us put the contact in. And
12: I don't know why you said that this might be sensitive to me because I don't have contacts.
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19: Can you say chaos in the Big 12 football power rankings? Because that's what we've got after week two. I'm Pete Mundo, Heartland College Sports. We cover the Big 12. We're glad you're here joining us as a part of the show. And before we get going, we'll count it down from 16 to 1. Please subscribe, like the video as well. We talk Big 12, no Big 10 SEC nonsense around here. It's all Big 12 all the time on Heartland College Sports. So there's a new number one, there's a new number 16 in the power rankings, and there is a ton of mishmash in between. Let's get to it. At number 16 in my power rankings this week, and then also drop us your mailbag questions, let us know where you're watching from. I love giving those small town shout outs. We have, at number 16, the TCU Horned Frogs. Now, how I do these power rankings is not based on what I think you're going to do, what I believe your record is going to be. I do it based on what you've actually done. That's, to me, how power rankings should be done. And TCU has the least impressive resume in the Big 12 right now. They are down from 16, or down from 15 to 16 this week. I know they blew out Grambling, but that UNC loss was ugly top to bottom. And right now, I have, I think, very legitimate reason to have everybody in front of them where I have them. So TCU is 16. At number 15, I've got the Kansas Jayhawks. Yeah, that Missouri game wasn't great. I know it's a top 25 loss, but Missouri kind of rubbed salt in that wound at the end. Tigers took over in the second half. And Kansas has some talented pieces, but it remains to be seen as whether or not they can put it all together this year in this conference. I like Isaiah Marshall. I don't love him right now. I have KU dropping from 11 down to 15. At number 14, I've got the UCF Knights. They fall from 4 to 14 in the power rankings. Now, listen, week one is all over the map, right? The week one power rankings, based on how I do it, you just don't really have many data points. You've got one data point and very little sample size. So I had UCF at 4 last week, and then they tumbled down to 14. The Pittsburgh game was terrible, as Charles Barkley might say. Terrible. That's just what it was. They go on the road to Pitt. They don't run the ball. They've lost 10 straight road games. They stink away from Orlando, and that game was hideous. Hideous on all levels. Like, they had an opportunity, I thought, to try to win this game on multiple occasions, but the offense was so abysmal. And I know it's raining, it's on the road. It's like, come on. It was warm and rainy. That's Central Florida. There was no home field advantage to speak of. Nobody was at the game. And you guys laid an egg. So UCF is 14. At number 13, the Baylor Bears. They fall from 3 to 13. And once again, they won their game against Prairie View A&M, but now, their resume is a loss to an SEC team that might be decent, might not, not sure, and then a big win over an FCS opponent. Great. That resume is number 13. At number 12, I've got Iowa State. That's where I put the Cyclones this week. They're actually up a couple of spots. Listen, they had a 10-0 lead over Iowa, top 25 opponent on the road, and then they kind of clamped up a little bit, got a little tight in that second half, but it was a damn good performance for Iowa State. So I'm actually moving them up after week two, and a better performance than any of the teams below them who also lost power four games so far this season. At number 11, Arizona State. Now you might say, wait, hold on. Arizona State getting more love than Iowa State? Yes, Arizona State was in that game on the road against Texas A&M. They had more yards. They were the more efficient team. They just got smoked on turnovers. But Arizona State played with Texas A&M in that game on Saturday. The final score does not tell the story. So Arizona State's 11. They were 10 last week. And when you have more passing yards, rushing yards, yards per play, first downs, and sacks than the Aggies, you're doing something right. And that's how I look at Arizona State, so I've got them at number 11. At number 10, the Arizona Wildcats come in at number 10, down a slot from number 9. Went on the road, led BYU at halftime. The second half did not go well. There were player and coaching mistakes. I said it on the reaction show on Sunday, which set a record, I will add, for views. Tens of thousands of you watched our week 2 reaction show. Thank you so much. Please share the show. It means the world to us that you do that. But we saw an Arizona team that I thought should have kicked the ball down 21-17, trying to put points on the board in the fourth quarter, and they went for it and they threw it short of the sticks. That's terrible. That's a bad look from Brent Brennan and that staff. Missed opportunity there, and they fall to number 10. At number 9, the West Virginia Mountaineers, down from number 6. Yeah, they dominated, but week 2 in the books, their resume is weaker than the teams ahead of them, especially with that second half against Coastal still in recent memory. Michael Hawkins looks like the real deal, running an efficient offense. They can keep that ground game humming. I do have some questions. I know some of you also have questions and concerns about that WVU defense, especially the secondary. I think those are legit. We'll get to that throughout the show. And I've got the Mountaineers at number 9. At number 8, the Texas Tech Red Raiders. They are down from number 5. It's been an odd start to the season for the Red Raiders. They handled Abilene Christian. They beat Oregon State. But they had to really sweat that game out at the end. And after that game, Joey McGuire was then critical of Will Hammond. So you're like, makes you wonder what's going on there with the quarterback position. I don't know. But Tech has not looked like the Tech team from last year to start the season. Can they develop into that team and better? Sure. Sure they can. I don't know if they're going to, but they can. And I'll tell you right now that there's a lot of room to work with on this Texas Tech team. And that right now I've got them at number 8. At number 7, I'm putting Cincinnati. They were second last week. They fall to number 7. They did nothing wrong. It's just through 2 weeks, their resume has weakened. The BC win was fine in week 1, but that's still one of the worst Power 4 teams until proven otherwise. So Cincinnati's off to a comfortable 2-0 start, but I moved them down simply because of how their two games now stack up against the rest of the league and the other two games the team above them, or the teams above them, have played so far. All right, number 6, Houston Cougars. Last week they were 7. They move up one spot, jumping Texas Tech. Both Houston and Tech have a common opponent in Oregon State. And Houston had the more convincing win. Of course, this is all going to be settled coming up on Friday night when these two teams meet each other. But for now, I am putting Houston at number 6 in the power rankings. At number 5, it's the Kansas State Wildcats jumping up from number 8 this week in those power rankings. K-State would have been higher if the competition was better. But still, no matter what, you give up 3 points as a defense and 120 minutes of football, I got to show you some love, okay? And that's how good this unit has been. Offense has been solid, but the defense has impressed me so far early in the season more than the offense for Kansas State. At number 4, I'm rolling with the Colorado Buffaloes. They fall down from number 1 last week. Actually wasn't a great win over Weber State, but they still have a road win against Georgia Tech out of the ACC. That's very solid. And right now, it's a top 4 resume in the Big 12. So I've got Colorado at number 4. At number 3, I can't believe it, but the Oklahoma State Cowboys are number 3 this week in the power rankings. They were 16th last week. If they had beaten Tulsa, they'd be number 1. But I can't put them at number 1 because they still lost to Tulsa. So I've got them this week at number 3 because it is the best win in the Big 12, hands down. It may be the best win in college football this year, hands down. Texas may say, what about us with that comeback against Ohio State? But either way, Oklahoma State dominated number six Oregon. It wasn't close. If not for a couple of bad tipped picks by Drew Mestemaker, they win by two or three scores. They were on fire in this game. And that's why I've got Oklahoma State at number three in my Big 12 power rankings this week. And if not for that loss to Tulsa, they probably would be number one. At number two in the power rankings, I'm going with the Utah Utes. They jump up from number 12. They blast Idaho. And then they dominate Arkansas out of the SEC. Now, it's debatable how good those Razorbacks are, but that game wasn't close from start to finish. And the SEC still is the SEC when it comes to getting a good win. The Big 12 went 1-2 against the SEC. And I know Arkansas was the weakest opponent by far. The other two, Missouri and Texas A&M, are ranked. But still, the Big 12 needed that. Utah needed that. They blew the doors off of Arkansas and KJ Jackson. And Utah, just to me, just watching the games, looks like one of the best teams in the Big 12 right now, hands down. And complete teams in the Big 12, hands down. And at number one in the power rankings, it is the BYU Cougars. Up from 13 to number one. And I told you these power rankings would change dramatically early in the season because I do it based on what you've actually done on the field. And BYU got the first conference win of the season, beating Arizona, did it in comeback fashion, and they just wore them down. They wore them down on both lines of scrimmage. They wore them down with Bear Bachmeyer carrying defenders into the end zone. They wore them down in the secondary. They wore them down in every facet of that game. And I like Arizona. Arizona was my preseason pick to play for a Big 12 championship game. But BYU earned that win. They were the deeper, tougher, better team for 60 minutes. They had the better quarterback. They had the better coaching staff. They made the better decisions. And they were deeper on the line, top to bottom. And that right there, combined with what they did in week one, puts BYU in the number one spot in our power rankings after 2 weeks in the Big 12 Conference right here on Heartland College Sports. I'm Pete Mundo. There you have it. That's it for this week. Coming up, we'll get to some of your questions. We'll look ahead to week three and much more. I'm Pete Mundo on Heartland College Sports.
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19: 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We cover the Big 12. We're glad you're here joining us as a part of the show. Let's get to some of your questions here as we get set for week three. Mary asks this on Facebook. Pete, after Iowa State's performance Saturday against number 21 Iowa, is anyone wanting to reassess the Cyclones' prospects for this season? I'd be happy to do that, Mary. Listen, I gained a lot of respect for Iowa State after what they did on Saturday against Iowa. I think they should have won that game. But I think back to the first Cy-Hawk game for Matt Campbell. He lost 42-3. And before you sit there and say, yeah, well, Jimmy Rogers was handed all of Matt Campbell's... Oh, wait, no, he wasn't. He was starting from scratch because Matt Campbell took all of his guys to Penn State. Jimmy Rogers is working and was working with a completely empty cupboard. And to go to Iowa and win, not win the game, but cover the spread with ease, which I told you last week in the preview show was a lock. Take Iowa State plus the points. It was like 14. You're kidding me? No way was this going to be a 14 plus point game. It wasn't. So I'm willing to reassess, but here's the question. All right. Iowa State could still go 2-7, 1-8 in Big 12 play, but lose a lot of really close games. Like, I'm looking at the start of their Big 12 schedule. They've got Utah, West Virginia, BYU, Arizona, followed by Oklahoma State. Like, those five games right there, they'll be underdogs in
0: at least four of them, I would imagine, Utah, BYU, Arizona, Oklahoma State. And the West Virginia game might be a toss-up right now. Maybe they're a three-point favorite. But if you're 1-4 in Big 12 play to start things off, like, just realistically, maybe you say best case we're 2-3. Then you back it up on the final four games of the season with Baylor, Cincinnati, UCF, and Kansas State. Now, there are more winnable games in the back end than the front end here for Iowa State. But I could see them going still 2-7. But, you know, it's like seven losses by a touchdown or less. Like one of those kind of seasons. I don't think they're going to get blown out. They'll be in a bunch of games. But it depends on how you would mean we reassess. They could still finish near the bottom of the Big 12. But have a great building block to continue in the 2027. That's how I would look at it. What's next here? Before we get to more of your questions on the show, Pete Mundo on Heartland College Sports, great to have you here as always. This question comes in from Bryce on Facebook. Pete, how hot is Lance Leipold's seat after back-to-back 5-7 seasons and unraveling at home against Missouri? Not good. Now, how hot is Lance Leipold's seat? I would put him at right now a 6.5 out of 10. If I'm looking at Lance Leipold and saying, all right, where's the hot seat at for this guy? Now, some of you, if you're a KU fan, you might say it should be hotter than that. I'm not there yet. I'm not. Listen, you got to remember what he took over and how abysmal the program was. Now, have they invested? Absolutely. Have they spent time and money? Absolutely. Has he been given a lot? No doubt about it. Should this team be better at this point as a program than it's been the last couple of seasons? Yes. Yes, it should be. Yes. And by the way, I'm Pete Mundo. Please subscribe here on Heartland College Sports where we cover the Big 12. But I'm going to add to that and say, dude, with all those resources you've been given, you got to prove it now. And I'm looking at this Kansas team, and as much as like, okay, Isaiah Marshall has this amazing throw where he's falling out of bounds, it was actually, as great as it was, you would never advise somebody to make that throw, right? Yes, it's great for a SportsCenter top 10. No one's advising you to make that pass. Nobody. But you look at now this team. You're going to London to play Arizona State, and Arizona State really impressed me. You come home, bye week, followed by Middle Tennessee. And then it's Utah, Kansas State, who, you know, a lot of the guys on the team don't have a memory of the last time KU beat Kansas State. Utah, Kansas State, and then it's Baylor, TCU, UCF, West Virginia, end it with BYU and Oklahoma State. So right now, if you're looking at this schedule, if you're Lance Leipold, you got to feel like you need to get to a bowl game to, I think, feel really good about where this program is headed and to feel like, okay, there's a step in the right direction here. New first-year quarterback. Things are moving in the right direction. There are reasons to believe that we can go out there and get the job done with the group that we've got. I think Andy Koltenecki's a stud OC. He just may not have all the pieces this season. We'll see. But I like a lot of what has been structured there at KU. So I don't think it's that hot. But it's like anything else. When you beat your rivals, it does cool down the seat. And then if you're not beating your rivals, which Lance Leipold hasn't done, I think he's 0-7 against KU and Mizzou now. The leash gets shorter. And it should get shorter. Should it be short? No. Should it get shorter? Yes. And that's why I put him at a 6.5. And, you know, can I just say this, too, while we're talking about it, with the whole Eli Drinkwitz comments and the social media video about KU and calling out Missouri and free state versus slave state. First off, the city of Columbia, the Tigers, as many of you will know, but some of you may not know, was a pro-union town. The Tiger mascot is built around a group of militia guys who were protecting Columbia as a pro-union city within, yes, the state of Missouri. That being said, I don't mind the video because what do we say in college sports as college sports fans? We say, oh my gosh, we so miss the great rivalries and what make these rivalries great. Well, part of what make the rivalries great is the hatred that teams have for each other that goes back generations. And that's part of the KU-Missouri rivalry. So I don't have a problem with KU doing the video, okay? It's a social media video. Let's relax here. Get over yourself, okay? And then I also don't have a problem with Eli Drinkowitz doing what he did and getting ticked off about it and defending his state and then dropping a "we left Kansas bleeding" again at the end of his press conference. This is college sports. This is why it's not the cookie cutter NFL. This is why we love it. This is why you're here. And it's frankly part of what's been missing as conference realignment has gone haywire and has lost a lot of these rivalries as a result. I want KU Mizzou to play every single weekend. That's what I want. Or not every weekend, every year. That's what I want. And frankly, I think that would be good for the sport. So I'm a huge college football rivalry guy. I love rivalries. I want more rivalries. I want to see that happen. I want to see it play out that way. So then I can't be like, well, that was just too much. That was, oh my gosh, we're having social media trolls about slavery. And then the coach said this, and can you believe what the social media team did? It's college football, man. That's why we love it. That's why it's different. That's why it's not the NFL. So I don't think anybody's wrong here. And maybe that's a cop-out by me. You can let me know in the comments, but that's why I love the sport. People talk crap about slavery from 150 years ago. It's all good. All right. Give me your questions. Let's drop them in the mailbag right now. We so appreciate you joining us as a part of the show here, as always. Travis says, Pete, how could you not see Kansas State being better? I know, I'm getting roasted for my K-State 4-8 prediction. Somebody asked me if I would wear a Colin Klein jersey if they're like 6-0 in early October. Absolutely. Someone's got to get me one. I guess I could find one on Facebook Marketplace. I love Colin Klein. I'm not sure I want to spend $100 on his jersey to wear it on the show, but if you guys want to, you know, hook a brother up, I'll do it. Yeah, I'll do it. I have no problem doing that. That'll be fun. Someone's just got to get me the jersey. That's all I'm asking. Is that too much to ask? Pete Mundo on Heartland College Sports. Great to have you here. Let's take a look ahead to week 3 in the Big 12. Previews, predictions, all coming up.
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9: Now time for the regional weather summary on KFRM. On Saturday, a cold front will push southward from Nebraska into Kansas. The front will continue and push south into Oklahoma by Sunday night. Cooler temperatures will continue to envelop the region from north to south through the end of the weekend. Comfortable temps in the 70s will continue throughout all of next week. Precipitation chances will continue around the region throughout the weekend, with continued scattered rain chances to return through the mid to the later part of next week. And that's been the Region Weather Summary on KFRM.
2: Safety today, success tomorrow. The theme of 2026 National Farm Safety and Health Week. Dan Needham of the National Education Center for Agricultural Safety says this annual education and awareness campaign goes back to the presidential administration of Franklin Delano Roosevelt.
3: FDR signed the first National Farm Safety and Health Proclamation way back in 1944, and it's always been the third week in September ever since then.
2: As for the theme of this year's observance, set for September 21st through 25th.
3: If you practice safety today, later on in life, you're going to have all your digits and you're going to be able to hear your grandchildren.
2: Daily awareness topics, again, are part of the annual event. And for the 2026 edition,
3: on Monday, it's equipment and rural roadway safety, talking about being well lit, because as we get into harvest season, the days are getting shorter. You've got your farm equipment out on the roadway, which is bigger and moving slower. How do we make ourselves visible to the folks on the roadway? Tuesday is health and wellness, dealing with medical type issues, dealing with brain health as we work through some different seasons. Wednesday is generations of farming, dealing with the kids on the farm and with the older generations that are still out there farming. Thursday is confined spaces, which is going to be grain bins and manure pits. We're having a very bad year as far as grain engulfments this year, so to work with at that.
2: Friday's theme is a new coverage topic for National Farm Safety and Health Week.
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2: 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I'm Rod Bain reporting for the U.S. Department of Agriculture in Washington, D.C.
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19: We have a fascinating mixture of games this weekend in the Big 12 Conference, and I can't help but wonder if this weekend has strange trap games written all over it. I'm Pete Mundo, Heartland College Sports. 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No Big Ten bias here. 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All you need to do is like the video, subscribe to the channel, and we are so grateful when you do that here on Heartland College Sports. It's a big weekend for the Big 12, but it's an underrated weekend for the Big 12. Week 2 was amazing. Upsets, big Power 4 games, league game. It was all over the map. Week 3 you look at and you're kind of like, eh, it's okay. Oh, that's a scary week to me, by the way. So we've got previews, prediction. We're doing it all this show right here on Heartland College Sports. So the Big 12 is 4-5 so far against Power 4 competition. They have two Power 4 games this weekend. West Virginia against Virginia. And then you have Colorado and Northwestern. And both of these games concern me for different reasons. And I'll get to that. I'll give you game previews. We have a big Friday night game, Texas Tech and Houston as well. We're breaking it all down. But it can be a trap game weekend because I'm looking at this and I'm like, all these games that we just think are going to be like convincing wins for the Big 12, where you're 2-3 touchdown favorites, K-State, Tulane, Iowa State, Bowling Green, Baylor, Louisiana Tech, BYU, Colorado State, Arkansas State, TCU, you just look at some of these games and you say, someone's going to be in a dogfight in the fourth quarter and we're not going to see it coming and we just don't know yet who it's going to be. So let's start off with
0: what I think is one of the more intriguing games, and we'll go game by game, blow by blow on the big games this weekend to keep an eye on in the Big 12 Conference. Let's start off with West Virginia against Virginia. Shall we? You ready for that one? So the reason I'm looking at this game and I'm concerned is because what the Mountaineers need to do well is what UVA does really well, and that's stop the run. And that is bringing me a lot of anxiety and angst ahead of this matchup here coming up on Saturday. So listen, Rich Rod, I think, would be well served with a massive win like this on Saturday. But I can't help but think that his team is literally not built to beat a team like UVA. If UVA stops the run, and that's what the Mountaineers want to do, they win the game. That's just that's just what this team has been. Virginia, almost every time the other side bombed away last year, well, guess what? What happened? Virginia won. But they went 3-for-3 against those who ran for over 135 yards. Okay? And they were 8-0 when allowing fewer than 135 rushing yards. So that tells you right there, if the Mountaineers get the run game going, they're in a good spot. The problem is UVA stops the run, and I don't know how the Mountaineers keep them honest over the top. I love what Michael Hawkins has done so far. He appears to be the right guy at starting quarterback for the Mountaineers. But I'm struggling to see how he's going to keep a very good UVA front seven honest. If UVA has a weakness, it's in the secondary. How is a team like West Virginia going to exploit that? DJ Epps, the Troy transfer, has been good. He had a really good game against UT Martin, over 100 receiving yards. He came in with expectations. We don't know about the other top-notch wide receiver returning from injury, Prince Strachan. Can he be a guy that steps up and has a big game at wide receiver? I don't know if Michael Hawkins is ready for that if he's under a ton of pressure against UVA this weekend. The Mountaineer offensive line is going to have to play fantastic to feel like they're in a position to go out there and win this game. That's who it's going to come down to. The offensive line for the Mountaineers has to be elite. If that unit can be elite and they can get Cam Cook going and get Michael Hawkins going on the ground, that can open up the passing game. If it doesn't, then it spells a lot of trouble for West Virginia on Saturday against a UVA team that, I mean, just absolutely smoked NC State a couple of weeks back. An NC State team that I will add racked up 400 rushing yards last week against, I know it was an FCS opponent in Richmond, but still, they did it. Now, they're probably somewhere in between, but UVA held NC State to like 3 yards a carry a couple of weeks back in week zero. So it's been a team that has shown already through the early season, which we expected, that they were going to have a very good front. And now you look at it and you say to yourself, okay, for this game, what do you got, WVU? It's a big game for Rich Rodriguez. I mean, you know, they looked really good against UT Martin. They did not look good in the second half against Coastal Carolina in week one. Great first half. But Rich Rod knows if this team is going to make a big leap from 4-8 last year to get at the very least bowl eligible, if not more, they're going to have to show something on Saturday. Because as much as I think that the Cavaliers are good and that they've got, you know, something to work with, I don't think they're elite. I don't. And the Vegas line at 10.5 points tells me that there is not a lot of respect right now with the odds makers for the Mountaineers. And Rich Rod has a chance to turn that narrative around very quickly starting on Saturday. The question is, can he do it and will he do it? I think Rich Rod gets a cover, but I can't sit here and tell you that they're going to win the game outright. Nothing about this matchup I really like because of where the strengths are for UVA versus where the strengths are for West Virginia. So with that, I'm going to have to say that UVA wins this game 27-20. That does give the Mountaineers a cover, but it means that the Cavaliers walk out with a win on Saturday against West Virginia. I'm Pete Mundo on Heartland College Sports. Subscribe to the channel. We appreciate you being here. We got you covered on everything Big 12 Conference. Next up, let's talk about Colorado and Northwestern. So this is a very intriguing game. You've got a Big 12 team that had a very good week one win against Georgia Tech. I respect the heck out of Colorado's schedule. Okay? They are playing 11 Power 4 games. They have already won one. They looked really good in week one, especially that defense against Georgia Tech on the road. But then Weber State.

0: Dakota schools are very good FCS programs. But I'm sorry. South Dakota had a very big day, stat-wise, against Northwestern. They threw the ball for nearly 300 yards. They rushed for nearly 4.5 yards a carry. They had a very solid afternoon. And Northwestern went in there, and they punched them in the mouth. I mean, they had a very good day as well offensively, but they should, right? That's what they're supposed to do. There were way too many big plays in the offense for South Dakota State. I mean, they had plays of 34, 25, 20 yards all through the air, and that's something that Brennan Marion and this Colorado offense, I believe, is going to take advantage of. And I think that sets up a big opportunity for the Buffaloes going into this game on Saturday. It's Big 12. It's Big 10. It is on the road for Colorado. Okay, it is on the road. But I think that you look at this Colorado team, and the defense has come a very long way. And that's what you have to like. The line play has come a really long way as well. And we saw that in week one. They did it again in week two. The defense had 3 sacks, 9 tackles for loss. Now, they gave up some big plays that you'd like to take back. But it was through the air. It was not on the ground. The run defense was very solid for Colorado in the second week of the season against Weber State. So, yes, it's Weber State, but once again, you're following that up with what was a very good week one performance for Colorado against Georgia Tech. That's where you saw that team really shine on that side of the ball. And that's critically important, you know? I mean, they got to win the turnover battle, too. Unfortunately, that was even in week two against Weber State. Clean up the turnovers. You got to clean up the penalties. Coach Prime brought that up as well. They had like 12, 13 penalties in that week two game, and limit the big plays as much as possible. And if they do that, I think they go to Northwestern and get a solid win. I don't think it's out of the realm of possibility at all for Colorado as an underdog. They're a 3.5-point dog to go in there and just win it outright. I don't think they're getting nearly enough respect based on what they did in week one. And yes, week two is a setback, but let's not act like Northwestern is setting the world on fire here. They're not. By the way, they're not going to this year. Hate to break it to them. So all in all, give me Colorado to certainly cover the spread of 3.5 points. And give me Colorado to get an outright win in this game as well. I'm going to roll with the Buffaloes winning this game over Northwestern by a final score. I will say 23-17. Colorado beats the Wildcats. There you go. I'm Pete Mundo on Heartland College Sports. Coming up, we'll get to some of the other big games around the Big 12 this week. That's all next.
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1: Now time for the market recap for this Friday, September 18th. December corn down 3 at 527.5. March down 3 at 541.5. And May down 2.5 at 548.25. December Kansas City wheat down 10.75 at 783.75. March down 9.75 at 797.25. And May down 8.75 at 802. December Chicago wheat down 12.75 at 714.25. March down 13 at 730. And May down 12 at 738. November soybeans down 16.25 at 1303.5. January down 17 at 1320. And March down 16.25 at 1329.5. October soybean meal down 14.10 at 354.60. December down 12.70 at 358.60. And January down 11.70 at 360.40. October soybean oil down 98 at 67.70. December down 93 at 68.22. And January down 90 at 68.52. In the livestock futures, October live cattle up 27 at 215.92. December up 37 at 216.62. And February up 7 at 217.35. September feeder cattle down 125 at 333.57. October down 87 at 323.50. And November down 65 at 318. October lean hogs down 80 at 78.10. December down 105 at 68.55. And February down 97 at 70.15. In the oil futures, West Texas crude down 178 at 101.13. Gasoline up 1 cent at 351. And heating oil down 6 cents at 505. And that's been the market recap for this Friday, September 18th. I'm Lexi Bates.
2: Pete Mundo wrapping up the show on Heartland College Sports Weekly. It's great to have you here as always as a part of it. We're talking Big 12. We're talking about the games coming up here in week 3. Now we got to get to another one. And that is Arizona State taking on Kansas. That game's in London. Let's talk about it right here on the show. That one is so interesting for so many reasons. And it's in large part because of the overseas element to it. Who's fired up? It's so hard to get a read on this, right? I mean, think about what we saw in the NFL. You saw this bizarre game play out on Netflix. I don't have Netflix, I'm just saying, so I didn't actually watch it. I'm just a boycott Netflix guy for a lot of reasons. That's just me, all right? That's just me. Not telling that to you. But you saw Kansas, of course, in last week's game, lose to Missouri. You saw Arizona State lose to Texas A&M. But when it comes to overseas games, you had the Rams and the 49ers play in Melbourne. The 49ers got there 2 weeks prior and beat the Rams, who showed up like 10 hours before the game, and it wasn't even close. And the Rams are believed to be the best team in the NFL, at least the NFC. So who handles that travel better? Who's got a better game plan for that travel? There's no way to really sit here and know right now, but that'll play a difference in this game. It always does. By the way, I'm Pete Mundo, Heartland College Sports, cover the Big 12. Please make sure that you are subscribed. Now, as for these teams and what actually this game is going to come down to, okay, Arizona State showed me something last week against Texas A&M. If you look at the box score, you will see that Texas A&M lost 48-20, or Arizona State lost 48-20 to Texas A&M. That's not the story. Okay, the Sun Devils had more passing yards, more rushing yards, more yards per play, more first downs, and more sacks. They screwed up on penalties, they screwed up on drop passes, and they screwed up on turnovers. The Sun Devils killed themselves last week. That's what happened against Texas A&M. The good news for Arizona State is that Kansas has not been great at turning the ball over, going back to last season. And they lost their own turnover battle 3-1 to Missouri last week. So I'm looking at that element, and I'm saying, okay, I think that Arizona State's self-inflicted wounds will be negated here. And then if you're a Kansas fan, you should be losing an immense amount of sleep about how you're going to stop the passing attack of Arizona State. You tell me what you're doing when it comes to slowing down Reed and Miller and the rest of this offense for Arizona State in the passing game. Cutter Bowley's been very solid so far, and I don't see how you're going to slow him down enough. Our cornerbacks Jalen Todd and Austin Alexander for KU up to the task of slowing down what may ultimately be the best wide receiving core in the entire Big 12 at Arizona State. That is very much TBD. And it's something that right now, if I'm Lance Leipold, would be scaring the you-know-what out of me going into this game. Now, on the other side of the ball, you might be thinking, okay, well, we've got Isaiah Marshall. Look at him with these circus throws and spin moves and everything else. That's great. It's nice. Sounds good. Looks nice. Great highlight reel on the SportsCenter Top 10 for the seven people that still watch it. But, what are the odds that he's going to have a big game on the ground? Well, look at last week. Look what Arizona State did to Texas A&M quarterback Marcel Reed. Veteran guy, has good wheels in his own building, and he was held to under 20 rushing yards on 7 carries. That is not a good sign for Isaiah Marshall going into this game. It's not. And it's something right now that as a KU fan would also concern me in a big way. What does KU have going for it? Well, what KU has going for it in part is something that they mentioned, actually. Kenny Dillingham mentioned this week. And that's that KU had an extra day of rest. So Arizona State has to play a top 10 team out of the SEC on a Saturday and then fly directly to London. They didn't go back to Tempe. They went straight to London. KU had a Friday night game at home. So they're sleeping in their own beds against Mizzou. It didn't go their way, but they got a home game out of it on a Friday night with an extra day rest. Whereas Arizona State went to Kyle Field and then went straight to London. So from that standpoint, you would say edge Kansas. And that's sometimes what these games can ultimately come down to. I don't think that's what this game's going to come down to, because I just believe that Arizona State is the better, deeper team. Proved to me they've got very solid line play as well on both lines. I think that makes a big difference in this game. We saw some of that as the game wore on against Missouri. They had 4 sacks and 7 tackles for loss. This Kansas offensive line has been largely underwhelming so far. They had 80 rushing yards on 36 carries last week, you know, barely 2 yards a carry. And I know Mizzou's got a good defense, but still, that was underwhelming. And 20 of their 36 carries came from Isaiah Marshall. I don't think that KU can win a game putting that much reliance on this guy right now. He's not Jalen Daniels. So I'm going to go Arizona State to win this game and take care of business 27-20. That would be a win, and that would also be a cover on the 5.5-point spread between these two teams. Arizona State 27, Kansas 20. There's the prediction on Heartland College Sports. I'm Pete Mundo. It is great to have you here as a part of the show. Please make sure that you are liking this video and subscribing to the channel. So around the rest of the league, we don't have a major game to really dig into, just to run down the rest of the schedule real quick. There's a theme here, though, that I do want to get into. We've got Bowling Green at Iowa State, Tulane at Kansas State, Miami, Ohio at Cincinnati, Utah State, Utah, Louisiana Tech, Baylor, Murray State, Oklahoma State, Georgia State, UCF, BYU at Colorado State, Arkansas State at TCU, and NIU at Arizona. The Big 12 just can't lose one of these games. We've seen the Big 10, like UMass and Rutgers, struggle. We've seen examples this year because it is so hard, harder than ever, to really get a feel for some of these teams, especially at the group of six or, you know, lower levels, to get a feel for what they are. Now, there's more upward mobility. The guys that are talented at the FCS or group of six level end up moving up, right? But I just have this weird feeling that someone's going to be in a dogfight here in the Big 12 that we don't see coming. It just feels like that kind of week, because so many of these teams had massive week two games. Is there a letdown slash look ahead game coming here for one of these teams? A lot of these teams start conference play next week, right? Like most of your Big 12 games are going to be conference games starting in week four. And if you're Iowa State playing Bowling Green, where they're a 14.5-point favorite, you're Kansas State playing Tulane as a 20-point favorite, you're Cincinnati taking on Miami, Ohio as a 2-touchdown favorite, which I saw, Baylor, Louisiana Tech, 20-point favorite, BYU, Colorado State, same deal. Like some BYU fans on our forums are already like, oh boy, Pete, should we be nervous about Colorado State? I'm glad you're thinking that, by the way. I'm genuinely glad that a BYU fan is on our message boards, which are free, I'll say, at Heartland College Sports, and they're like, I'm a little nervous about this Colorado State game. I don't like it. I like that. I like it a lot. Because you're coming off the Arizona win last week. You're feeling good about yourself. You know, we're overlooking Colorado State. We're moving straight ahead to week four. Nope. You can't do it. You just can't in the chaotic world of college football right now. Okay? So don't would be my message to every fan base and every team. Don't. I don't want to see K-State in a dogfight against Tulane. And I know Tulane lost most of its talent from last year because they got to the playoff, and that's what happens when you're Tulane and you get to a college football playoff, or you're an AAC team in general and you get to a playoff, your roster gets absolutely decimated. Okay? That happens. I get it. So while many of these teams are going to be big underdogs against the Big 12, Tulane, Bowling Green, Miami, Ohio, you just can't take them for granted anymore. You can't. And I don't take you for granted. Thank you so much for being here on Heartland College Sports. I'm Pete Mundo. We are back next week, same time, same place on the show. Enjoy the games.
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5: This is Steve Knopfinger reporting for KFRM on FSA Farm Chat. 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And he's going to talk about their FSA Omaha training regarding farm loan programs and having more tools online. 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
6: Absolutely, Steve. 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And they can reach out to their county office. I know online there is tools available now for producers to help select which program they want. Specifically, I do know K-State's Ag Manager has some sites available for producers to take a look at to help them determine that election they want for 2026. But I just reminding everybody here that that sign-up for 2026 has opened up, and it runs from September 16th through December 11th of 2026. And then for the 2027 crop year, it will open up on November 2nd. And it will run through March 15th of 2027. So a lot of decisions for producers coming up here. There is an option for a multi-year contract for the producers there. starting in 2027, and they can elect for a multi-year enrollment if they would like to. Now, also, producers should be notified as well on the base acre update. A lot of producers should be aware of that opportunity to add additional base acres onto their operation based upon their planted history from 2019 to 2023. We've been notified from the national office now, and there will be a reduction because that was prorated based upon the number of available acres and the number that had been passed with the Working Families Tax Act of a total of 30 million acres. And it was a 3.6% reduction of those acres for producers. So producers will receive most of their new base acres update minus a 3.6% less on that. And that will be a part of their new calculation for 2026 RPLC and other programs, as well as going on from there.
5: I understand this week you had some training in Omaha.
6: Oh, yes, we absolutely did, Steve. It was with for our farm loan programs, and really kind of some exciting new tools for our producers out there, specifically more online tools and platforms as well, specifically for our guaranteed loan borrowers. And again, this is part of the Secretary's focus on one farmer, one file, a streamlining approach to truly help producers as they engage with FSA and USDA across the country and the state here. So it was exciting to see the new programs and seeing them in action. We're going to be continuing to train the rest of the staff as well throughout our state, help them update the new tools that will be available for our producers out there. So, again, part of the Secretary and the Trump administration's focus to modernize USDA and help our producers out there.
5: Thank you, David, for sharing that with us today. That was David Shim. He is the State Executive Director for Kansas FSA State Offices. He talked about ARC and PLC opening up for 2026 and opening up soon for 2027. And he also talked about this week's FSA Omaha training for farm loan programs, which provides more tools and online help for farmers. This is Steve Knopfsinger reporting for KFRM on FSA Farm Chat.
7: It's now time for Agriculture Perspectives. The views and opinions expressed on this program are not necessarily those of the staff and management of Farm Radio 550 KFRM or its sponsors. And now, here's your host for Agriculture Perspectives.
1: Welcome to Ag Perspectives. I'm Lexi Bates, and today we have an episode of the Farm Answers podcast hosted by Megan Engel. She talks with two economists from the Center for Farm Financial Management, Curtis and Mariah. They'll share their newest applications and how they can help beginning farmers.
8: So the Center for Farm Financial Management, we're based out of the University of Minnesota and the Department of Applied Economics. We've been around for... I think we actually just celebrated our 40th anniversary. So what we do is we develop software, web applications, web tools, and educational programming around those topics. And everything that we do is primarily focused on farm financial planning, financial analysis, business analysis, business plans, basically anything around farm financial management. I mean, that's why it's in our name, Center for Farm Financial Management. And our tools are focused, really the end user is the small business lenders, farmers who are really going to use our tools to be able to improve their farm financial management abilities, marketing abilities, depending on whichever tool it is. But, you know, we're also working a lot with educators and other ag professionals who are going to take our tool. We like to say that we wholesale our educational effort so that we're, you know, giving the tools to people who are going to be doing direct one-on-one help with farmers, business owners around the country, around the world. A lot of our tools are very not specific to a particular region, but you know, we like to say that we have a tool for anyone within their farming journey, from thinking about farming, like with a beginning farmer and rancher development program, all the way through transitioning out of the business with ag transitions. So we like to say that we cover the whole waterfront of a business, a farm business's life.
9: Now, CFFM has developed a couple new applications recently that could be beneficial to beginning farmers: crop cost and my market profit. Let's start with crop cost. Can you give an overview of the application and just a little bit of the thought process behind the development of this?
10: Sure. So, you know, we developed crop cost to kind of help farmers identify what their cost of production is for each crop that they grow. This can be really important for farmers who are trying to figure out, you know, what should I charge? You know, if expenses or things, you know, get more expensive, what's that going to look like for me? What's my break even going to be? So that thought process is why we developed this. So you can go in, you can enter in your estimated expenses, and then it can tell you, you know, for each crop that you grow, what's your break even? And then it also tells you, you know, if expenses were to go up, you know, what is that going to look like for your business and how does that change?
9: So within crop cost, I know there's two plan types. What are the differences between these two plan types? What are they? How can they be used?
10: The difference between the two different types of plans, you can either choose a commodity plan. So that is for traditional row crop farmers who tend to have bigger acreage and they record expenses on a per acre basis. For the other type of plan, which is a specialty crop plan, those are aimed at farmers who maybe are a little bit on the smaller side, not necessarily recording expenses on a per acre expense, but rather than they know, you know, for this whole crop, I spent X amount of dollars on seed or fertilizer. And that's really where the difference in the plan is. And it kind of changes some of the calculations on the output that would make sense depending on how big you are.
9: So as someone who's using crop cost, once I've chosen my report type, added in all my crops, entered my expenses, crop cost is going to calculate a report. What does this report look like? What is it going to tell me?
10: This report's going to tell you, you know, what your expenses were. It'll kind of give you back some of that information that you've input so you can see all together in a big picture view what that's going to look like for your business. But then it's going to tell you for each crop what is the total cost, you know, including your overhead expenses. If you count for unpaid labor and management, what does that look like for your business? And then it's going to give you like a break-even analysis. So it's going to say, you know, you've expected your yield to look like this, and you've said your expenses are going to be this, but okay, what if yield's not what you expect it to be? Or what if expenses are, you know, not more or less, they might be more expensive, they might be less expensive. What is that going to do for your break-even price? And you can see this for each crop that you've input.
8: And then what you can actually do with that information is you can actually take that and then just even using the break even, you can say, okay, this is what I need to make to sell my product at to be able to say that I at least broke even. I covered my expenses so that I can make sure that I can do it again in the future.
9: So obviously this application is going to be helpful for a lot of different farmers in a lot of different stages, but how is it going to be beneficial specifically for beginning farmers to utilize this?
10: I think specifically one, it's just helpful for any farmer, like you've mentioned, that to know their cost of production. What do they have to sell their product for? What do they have to make to hit those break evens? And I think for beginning farmers especially, this is really important to make sure that your business gets off on the right foot, that you are viable and you can continue to grow and develop your business. But then also, you know, it can be used as sort of like a planning tool. You know, if a beginning farmer is looking at, I want to plant this new crop or I want to get into this new enterprise, you can enter in expected expenses and then kind of see, okay, what does that mean? If I get into this new crop, you know, what's it going to cost me? And can I get the break-even price to cover those expenses to sell this crop?
8: And something that we sometimes talk about too is, you know, for beginning farmers, a lot of times they're just even going, okay, I don't even know what expenses I should be tracking. So creating an account at crop cost or even some of the other tools that we have, those are good places to start just to get an idea of what you should even be tracking to kind of get yourself off, as Mariah said, off on the right foot, but also, but get yourself off on the right foot when it comes to doing record keeping, so that you can make sure that you can then come back and track it and do something with it in the future. So, what's the saying? If you can't measure it, you can't track it. So this is a good place to start with that.
10: So you can access CropCost by going to cropcost.umn.edu. And from there, you can create an account for free. Just register with an email address and a password, and then you can start creating your plans and measuring your cost of production from there.
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1: I'm meteorologist Ryan Martin with a look at your 550 KFRM planning forecast. It is Friday. It is September the 18th. Here's what's going on as we take a look at action across the nation's midsection. Not much changing here as we give the last update for the week, but that means we are continuing to look for a little bit of a change in our weather pattern over the next couple of weeks. Nearby, nothing different. Looking at a significant round of shower and thunderstorm action coming together this afternoon and evening in a parts of the northern plains and upper Midwest. That's leaving a pretty decent sized hole over the balance of Nebraska, Kansas, and Oklahoma. We are seeing a little bit more moisture try and filter into east and northeastern Colorado approaching midnight and eventually in southwest Nebraska, northwest Kansas. It's minor. I'm going to say anywhere from a few hundredths to maybe half an inch through the mid-morning hours tomorrow. Better moisture coming together in southern Montana, Wyoming, and northern Colorado for tomorrow late afternoon, evening. Into the overnight, that slides down through Kansas and Nebraska. Probably not getting to Oklahoma much, but I think we have to look for a quarter to three quarters of an inch of precipitation in the other states we mentioned with about 70% coverage. We follow that up with continued hit and miss shower and thunderstorm action across the entirety of the Central Plains on Sunday afternoon and Sunday evening. I'm going to say about 50% coverage. I'm going to focus more on southern Oklahoma and the western thirds of Kansas and Nebraska along with eastern Colorado. Moving into the rest of next week, still a little unsettled for Monday into Tuesday morning, but by Tuesday afternoon, we're seeing a fairly significant settling out of cooler, drier air. It's going to be focusing more on the Great Lakes, Upper Midwest, Central Western Corn Belt, but it's going to press its influence all the way back into the Central Plains. There is still decent moisture trying to come up across the western part of Mexico into the Four Corners region from the Pacific, and so there's that plume that still is going to be triggering some moisture there, but I don't think it can push eastward into this cooler, drier air mass very much the early part of next week. So I'm looking at us being dry from Monday night through Tuesday, Wednesday, potentially even into early Thursday. First place that we see that breakdown is going to be in the far west. So eastern Colorado, far western Nebraska, far western Kansas, probably Wednesday night into early Thursday morning. But then we get right back to largely dry air, especially Kansas, Nebraska, and eastern Colorado for late next week, Friday through the weekend of the 26th and 27th. We're shifting the focal point of precipitation out of the Four Corners region into the Texas High Plains, so the panhandle and up into the Oklahoma panhandle. And then the rest of us stay dry into the week of the 28th, watching a frontal boundary come in right around midweek that week, Tuesday overnight through Wednesday the 30th. Showers and thunderstorms, potentially some strong precipitation there. And then behind it, we are going to be seeing another surge of cool temperatures over the northern plains, probably not getting this far south, though. That's what we have to watch as we go into the weekend of the 3rd and 4th. That's the way your forecast is stacking up. Have a great weekend. I'm meteorologist Ryan Martin.
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4: Now shifting gears to My Market Profit, can you share an overview of this application and give a little bit of the thought process behind the creation of this one too?
5: Whereas crop cost, you're trying to figure out what your break-even cost is, what you can sell something for to figure out what you need so that you can be sure that you're doing it again. My Market Profit then is actually building on that, where you're identifying some of those costs, but you're also then splitting out how you are going to be selling your stuff, your crops, your t-shirts, hats, whatever it is, and how you can, where you're going to sell it and how you can make some profit off of it. So, and really where this tool came from is we were actually working with some farmers who were diversified marketers in the Northeast. And they said, you know, and we've done a lot of enterprise analysis with some of our other tools. And they said, you know, we don't necessarily track everything by, you know, corn versus watermelon versus whatever. You know, in some cases they have 30, 40 or more crops that they're growing. But where they track things and how they track things is by which markets they're selling at. So they might have been selling at, you know, multiple farmers markets, or they might have had a CSA or two, winter share versus summer share, or they might be selling wholesale or whatever it is. So My Market Profit is helping to address that, where people are going, okay, where am I making profit and how can I best determine what my marketing mix is? And so that, and really this is about informed decision making, so that they can figure out again where they should invest their time. And in some cases, you know, again, with just informed decision making, in some cases it might be that, you know, that market might be losing money, but it gets customers to come to the other markets where you are making a lot more money. But and being able to see that on paper, see that in My Market Profit on the screen, helps people kind of identify some of those opportunities.
4: I know in My Market Profit, similar to Crop Cost, there's different avenues you can go within there specifically relating to report types. Can you talk a little bit about the different report types in My Market Profit?
6: So within My Market Profit, you can there's two different report types. You can build an analysis, which is really looking back at historical performance. You know, you're at the end of a season, you want to see how you've done in the different market channels that you've been selling through. So you can build an analysis to help get at some of that information. The other option you can do is to create a projection, which is looking forward. So maybe there's a new market that you're looking at entering. You want to see, you know, what are the costs and different things associated with that, just to see what it's going to be like in this new market. And within that, so you get a couple different reports with either one of those types of analysis that you create with a projection or an analysis. You get a summary report, so it combines all of the markets that you sell at together and gives you your, you know, overall with all the markets, your total revenue, total expenses, and your return for all of that, all of your markets together. The other type of report that you also get is we call them comparisons. So then it'll individually go into each market and you can see what were the costs, what were the revenues generated within each market, and you can see returns that way. And then you can also optionally include a labor report. So if you're tracking labor with your employees, you can see reports based on the labor as well.
5: For the reports, we also have an option where you can kind of see it on per $100 sold. So you can actually, you know, if you're selling $100 worth of crop at a farmer's market, you can quickly identify, well, okay, it cost me $80 to make that $100. So you can, you know, get in and do some more analysis like that. And there's even some, you know, when you're doing the data entry side, there's some differences there where you can, you know, you can actually put in each individual crop or each individual item that you're selling in a particular market. And that's completely optional.
4: So relating this back once again to beginning farmers, can you just reiterate, why is this application going to be helpful to beginning farmers?
6: So I think there's a multitude of reasons why this tool is going to be helpful for beginning farmers. I think number one, it kind of helps, like Curtis had mentioned this in Crop Costs, kind of tracking expenses and keeping track of like, what do I need to be thinking about as I enter in a new market? But also it can kind of help narrow down how much of something do I have to sell at a market? How much should I sell it for at a market? It kind of gets at some of that information. It can also tell you, you know, if you're selling at multiple markets, maybe one it's not performing well, and it's a really big headache for you as a beginning farmer to be at, you can kind of think through that decision. Okay, well, is this market really worth the time and effort that I'm spending, or is my time and resources better spent on these other markets? 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
4: So I know CFFM also has a long list of other applications, tools, educational programs that have been developed over the years. Can you just share a little bit about some other applications or tools that CFFM has that might be useful for beginning farmers?
5: Another place where you can actually go find both of these tools is actually at our website, which is cffm.umn.edu. You can find both My Market Profit and Crop Cost there. But yeah, we have lots of other projects and lots of other tools that we have. Some you might have heard of, AgPlan, which is an online business planning software that we've developed. And maybe we'll get a chance to come back and we'll dive more into AgPlan in one of these podcasts in the future. But then we also have other tools, Fair Rent. So you can figure out what a reasonable or fair rental arrangement or cost would be for land. We have websites on farm financial management data. We're the largest farm financial management data warehouse, I guess, in the country with FinBin. So that's FINBIN. We also have our anchor, FinPAC, which is why the center was started, helping producers kind of understand where they stand financially with balance sheets, doing some planning with some of the robust planning tools that we have within FinPAC, and then creating, you know, all the financial statements out of there. And then there's also Farm Answers, which is the Beginning Farmer and Rancher Development Program Clearinghouse. So that's a place that beginning farmers could go to actually read about in various topics. We have toolboxes for particular topics. We have a budget library in the Farm Answers website. So you can go, and if you have a, you know, what's it cost to grow strawberries in California, you could go, I think we have a budget on that. We don't, we're going to go find one. So we have lots of other resources and tools that are out there. And one, you know, we've kind of mentioned a couple times with these tools and, you know, knowing what expense categories and income categories to look at. But we have one called Interpreting Financial Statements and Measures. And within that, it's an online course where, again, a free online course. The only thing that that costs money out of the tools that we've mentioned is FinPAC. But Interpreting Financial Statements and Measures has a module in there that's called Developing Your Financial Statements and Measures. So if you're not sure how to put together a balance sheet, you could actually go and listen to us talk about how to put those together. And then you can actually take it one step further and, okay, so what does this mean? That's great that we have a balance sheet. That's great that we have a cash flow plan. What does any of this actually mean? And that, I think, is what the strength of the Center for Farm Financial Management is, that we take these practical tools and we try to not only help you use them, but why you would want to use them, and then how to actually put them into place, into your workflow.
4: Now, you've shared so many great resources. And before we close out the episode, can you just remind our listeners one more time of CFFM's website and where they can go to really find all these resources?
5: You can go to cffm.umn.edu.
3: 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I'm Lexi Bates reporting for KFRM. Have a great day.

0: To wrap up this week in Northwest Kansas news, I'm Chad Wolf with your Northwest Kansas update on 550 AFRM. Another warm day today in parts of Northwest Kansas, depending on where you are. Southeastern parts there, it could see highs in the upper 90s approaching 100 degrees cooler in far northwestern parts of the area due to a front draped across northwest Kansas. Warmer temperatures south and east of that front, cooler temperatures north and west of that front. That front also the focal point for shower and thunderstorm development later on this afternoon and evening in northwest Kansas. Can't rule out any severe weather. We'll see what happens there. Keep that in mind, especially with Friday night football action. Better chances of rain in northwest Kansas. Also cooler temperatures upcoming tomorrow. Highs just in the 70s. Likely chances of rain tomorrow night in northwest Kansas. We'll continue to see that cool weather. Also chances of rain into the first part of next week, maybe even the middle part of next week. Did notice precip forecast actually flip-flopping better chances of moisture or more moisture accumulation in northwest Kansas, with far north western parts of the area expected to see the bulk of the moisture over the next 7 days, with parts of farther south, with parts of northwest Kansas farther to the south and to the east towards central Kansas maybe missing out altogether. We'll see what happens. Other northwest Kansas news, northwest Kansas sports front. Week three of the high school football season. Some big matchups around northwest Kansas. Big one right here, Atwood Rollins County. They'll be at Sharon Springs of Wallace County. Shylin will be at Brewster. Colby will host Cimarron. Ellis will be at Hill City. Goodland with the trip south to Lake and Leota. Wichita County will be at Dighton. Big matchup there. This one actually this morning, 11 o'clock kickoff in Grainfield for Northern Valley at Wheatland Grinnell due to referee availability. Big one here, Smith Center will be at Norton. Also St. Francis, they'll be at Thunder Ridge. Stockton will be at Quinter tonight. Tribune Greeley County will be at Oberlin. Decatur County, Victoria will be at Oakley, and Joaquin Trigo will be at Hoxie. Best of luck to all the area schools. Get out and support your favorite team, and as always, remember to practice sportsmanship. College football upcoming tomorrow evening. Fort Hays State hosting Pitt State in a big MIAA conference showdown. That's Check Northwest Kansas news today. Have a great weekend. Have a safe weekend. Talk to you on Monday. Careful on those county roads. Fall harvest starting to get in full swing in northwest Kansas as we approach wheat drilling time as well. For your KFRM news, the voice of the Plains, I'm Chad Wolf.
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2: What kernels of data were harvested from within USDA's September crop production reports and world agricultural supply and demand estimates, at least by the Agriculture Department's chief economist, Justin Benavides? He starts with comparisons of the August corn production forecast with the most recent projections made this month.
3: Corn production numbers declined as a result of some declining yield numbers. Now, they didn't fall as low as some of the private industry estimates that have been shown around publicly would suggest.
2: That lower yield projection due to periods of drier weather conditions over the past few weeks in parts of the Corn Belt.
3: And if you looked at the crop condition ratings, you would see that good to excellent rating on corn decline pretty markedly from back in like July to the present. It's one of the larger declines in crop conditions over this 3-4 month summer period that we've got in the last decade.
2: Yet, even with the lower yield, production forecast, if realized, would make our nation's corn crop the second largest on record. Perhaps a surprise from a production standpoint, soybeans.
3: If realized, we're going to have a record high amount of soybean production on the year. And with a strong push on biofuels early in the year, that doesn't surprise me. I know there's been some announcements that have presented some market challenges in the last month, month and a half, but still interesting to see what could be a record high soybean production number.
2: The chief economist also provides analysis from this month's World Agricultural Supply and Demand Estimates, with a focus on the meat outlook.
3: When we look at beef in particular, this will be the first report that's able to factor in the announcement of 300,000 metric tons of additional imports. What the balance of trade finds is that there's going to be somewhere in the neighborhood of maybe 60,000 additional metric tons achieved.
4: KFRM, Salina, Kansas.
3: Already will now come in as a tariff-free sale, but there will be additional beef still brought in under this announcement, or as a result of this announcement, maybe just less than the 300,000 metric tons that was suggested as an allowance of tariff-free quota coming in under the executive order.
2: I'm Rod Bain reporting for the U.S. Department of Agriculture in Washington, D.C.
4: You're listening to the Voice of the Plains, KFRM, Salina, Kansas.
5: Breaking news this hour at Town Hall. I'm Bob Agnew in Washington. The midterm elections are less than 2 months away today. Some states already allowing early voting. It got underway in Sioux Falls, South Dakota, where voters Lori Wythe and Marcel Self say rising prices are on their minds.
6: I filled my gas tank up yesterday, and it was over $60 to fill my gas tank. I'm not happy. No. I filled mine up, and it was over $30. I've never had to pay that.
5: Three states begin their early voting today. Meanwhile, President Trump on the campaign trail last night for Republican candidates in North Carolina, where he said Democrats have let the crime there get out of control.
7: Nobody used to think of North Carolina as a dangerous state, criminally dangerous. It was like North Carolina. It was beautiful. It was apple pie. Right? And now it's one of the most violent and one of the worst in the whole nation.
5: And the latest trend in AI development, training your own replacement, even if you're one of the world's leading AI agents.
8: Anthropic says its AI model, Claude, is leading 26% of the company's model research and development. While it's not working completely autonomously, Claude is helping develop a more intelligent version of Claude, effectively building its own successor. Anthropic says from a high-level prompt, Claude can now complete most of a given task end-to-end, while still being under human supervision. Anthropic CEO Dario Amodei has led calls for a slowdown in the technology's development over safety concerns, emphasizing the importance of transparency and public understanding of AI advancements. I'm Ben Thomas.
5: On Wall Street at the close, the Dow Jones Industrial Average was off by 170 points, down to 51,670. The high-tech NASDAQ fared better. It was up by 104 points by the closing bell. The S&P 500 picked up about 12. More of these stories at townhall.com.
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16: You're tuned in to Agriculture Today, and we start our Friday show with a grain market update from K-State grain economist Daniel O'Brien and the senior economist at the IGP Institute, Guy Allen. Daniel, Guy, I appreciate you both taking the time to join us today.
17: Thank you very much, Shelby.
16: As we will talk through our different commodities and what's happened since we've had reports from the USDA last week and just a lot of macro issues happening. Daniel, starting us off first, however, what are we seeing for trends in the market?
17: Just quickly, the markets closed yesterday, Thursday, September 18th, still maintaining some of the high levels they've attained of late in corn, soybeans, and wheat, but not really continuing to rally. It's like we've attained these high levels that we've seen over the last couple, 2-3 weeks, and are now sideways until we get more information. Dease corn lead contract now in the corn complex closed at 531 and has been as high as 549, basically 550. That was on the 2nd of September. So still quite high, historically speaking, but down about 19, 20 cents from the high. That's lead contract. And you look at soybeans closed yesterday at 13.19 and a half, and the high that we'd seen, and that was actually the day before the report on September the 10th, gotten up to 13.33 and a half. Now we're at 13.19 and three quarters. But if anything, of these three different major commodities that we're looking at on the futures, they've held more closely to their highs than others have been. Again, 13.19 and three quarters yesterday's close for November 26 beans. To go back and compare to the low that we had been at the end of June, we were at 11.24 and three quarters, basically 11.25. So from where we were then to now, we're up over $2 in the markets. And that for that same situation for corn, we were at 4.25 and three quarters on June 30th, the low in the market. Again, up to 5.30 now. So again, over a dollar higher, and at the top, $1.25. And then for wheat, lots going on in wheat internationally. In the U.S., some movement too. We did see prices close yesterday for CME Kansas hard red winter wheat in the Dease contract at $7.94. And that contract had gotten as high as 8.58 and a quarter on the 2nd of September. And again, down off of that at this time. And the cash prices, just quickly, are reflective of some of that same overall strength we've seen in the markets. You do see certain individualized locations standing out to the high side. One strong soybean bid in northwest Kansas tied in with near a major dairy development. But you see generally all the highest new crop bids for corn for this year and during October, November, heart of harvest, 541, 565, positive basis out in western Kansas. Other places around the state about anywhere from 491 to 511. So strong in the west, as you'd expect. Grain sorghum bids, highest bid, 476 in Salina for harvest, 471 in Topeka, and then other bids, 460.

0: 5 and Salina, Hutchinson, and Topeka, 720, 730 out in Western Kansas at Colby Garden City, Pittsburgh, 710. So really, yeah, yes, we're quibbling about up and down trends, but in these cash markets, we are tangibly higher across the board than we ever expected to be at the end of June when markets were so rough. So with that, I think we've got a number of factors going on. I think we're going to shift gears and talk about some of those major geopolitical factors that are leading the way. And Guy, do you want to take the helm on that?
1: Yeah, just a couple comments driving the macro situation. Probably the biggest move we've seen in the last couple days has been some strength in the U.S. dollar as the index is back above 100. I think that's a bit of anticipation of rise in the Federal Reserve interest rate coming, which is lending some strength there. I've been a bit surprised. Commodity prices are usually down when the dollar gets higher, particularly in that sort of move, but they've actually stayed pretty steady since the release of the WASDE report last week. The other thing a bit bearish in the macro situation is that dry bulk ocean freight index has reached a five-year high. It's above 3,386 here this week, which that's reducing our competitive disadvantage when it comes to geographical location, but where we do have a freight advantage, particularly into West Africa, North Africa, Europe, and some of those other locations. It's helping us out there a bit. So that's not all bad. But those higher freight rates basically are being driven by higher diesel and fuel prices. And that we're seeing across the whole transportation complex. Looking at local cash prices, as you mentioned, weaker basis values are probably a reflection of the highest surcharges we've seen ever in railroad transportation. BN raised their tariff rates here last week, at least $200 a car. I haven't followed the UP, but I would expect them to do the same if they haven't already. So that's going to reflect to a bit of lower basis there at the export side of things. And that whole energy complex, that's reflecting across the whole complex, as we'll talk about today as we go through the various commodities.
2: How have these different factors then impacted the corn market?
0: Corn market has basically digested the fact that we know kind of where we're at right now. We still have some remaining uncertainty on the production side. The USDA in that report, the September 11th report, did lower corn yields down about 2.2 bushels per acre, now down below 180 bushels, down to 178.5. Projected crop size 15.8 billion bushels, and tightened up their projection of ending stocks down to 1.567 billion bushels. And you know, you get close to 1.5 billion bushels or get to that or below, you, in essence, the market doesn't want to get caught short domestically. So we start to see prices move to the high side. You saw some of that being reflected. The USDA, I guess, in response to stocks to use now being projected to be below 10%, about 9.7, raised the price about 30 cents from 450 to 480. And I think, Guy, following up on what you'd said, there's a lot of concern now for high diesel prices coming right into harvest. A lot of concern actually about buying fertilizer now. Our colleague Greg Ibendahl has been talking about both fertilizer and energy. So lots going on there. Internationally, Guy, what would you like to say on the international side?
1: Well, just looking at the world coarse grain situation, we saw declines of 5.2 million metric tons this past month across all coarse grains, given world production 1.588 billion metric tons. That's 36 million tons smaller than last year's crop. We're seeing demand still stay fairly strong, thanks to both the livestock sector and the ethanol demand here in the U.S. particularly. And we're seeing ending stocks drop down to those levels for the major exporters that are less than 10%. That's bullish, and that'll also add volatility to the marketplace on that. One footnote there, they did raise wheat feeding just under a million metric tons globally. Most of that will probably come out of China. Yeah, the Brazilian corn consumption also keeps expanding, again, driven by ethanol and the energy market there. And then throw on top of that the dry weather across the EU and Europe. I'd expect their imports to be up quite notably this coming year as well.
0: Yeah, we had tremendous exports. Now we've got high energy prices. How might that affect exports? And the

0: question we don't, you and I don't know the answer to, high gasoline prices. How might that drive the Congress to approve E15 or whatever they have to approve to bring in more, have more domestic U.S. corn and sorghum or whatever produced to help substitute for really high priced gas? Are you hearing anything on that? Do you have any opinions?
1: Within the energy, high energy prices are increasing the domestic consumption of both corn and soybeans, whether it's ethanol or biodiesel. And that just means less exportable supply. It's also raising the prices the export markets have to compete with. Coming on to the, there's definitely the economic incentive there. Whether the political will is there, I don't know. That's, I'll leave the politics to the political scientists. It's an election year, quite bipartisan out there. I know our grower commissions are in D.C. this week doing the lobbying they can. You would think it would promote some more bipartisan sort of move on that, but I'll leave that to the politicians to sort out. One thing about the imports on that, the whole thing with the tariff regime that they've put out there, it does raise that price for imports, whether it's imports of oil or, more to the point, it does raise the barrier for imports for particularly Brazilian corn and soybeans, which do come to the end of the East Coast once in a while. And I know currently potential imports for wheat, like we saw from Poland, Ukraine 2 years ago, has also risen there as well. But we've got an extra 10 to 12, maybe 15% on the price barrier with those import tariffs now in place.
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6: Now time for Look at the Weather on KFRM. In Nebraska tonight, partly to mostly cloudy with a chance for showers and storms. Lows in the mid-60s. On Saturday, mainly cloudy with scattered showers and storms expected. Highs in the mid-70s to around 80. In Oklahoma tonight, clear to partly cloudy with lows in the mid-60s to around 70. And on Saturday, a mix of clouds and sun with a slight chance for a storm later. Highs in the mid-90s to around 100. In Kansas tonight, showers and storms in northern Kansas with lows in the mid-60s to around 70. And on Saturday, more clouds and sun with a chance for showers, highs in the mid-90s to around 80 across the state. And that's been a look at the weather on KFRM.
7: 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Aaron Middlestat, CEO of The Fruit Guys, a company that delivers fresh fruits and healthier snack options to offices, schools, and homes across the country, says it's called a nudge.
8: 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And there is science behind this. There's been a lot of studies around purchasing behavior. I think Harvard did a study around water, and just putting water up front towards the register had people purchase more water rather than soda. So it is a human sort of behavior that we will pay more attention to what's in front of us. So just having that option out, visible, having it look good and presentable is a way to nudge somebody in the right direction. And you can still have an indulgence now and then, but more often than not, if you're trying to focus on eating healthy, you're going to choose that healthier option if it's presented to you.
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8: 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And so we think it's really important to have healthy options no matter where you are, in offices, schools, or at home.
7: I'm Megan Grebner with Healthy Living on Brownfield.
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10: This time of year, it's a football Friday and a football weekend ahead. Are you ready for some football? You know, coming up on Sunday, there's likely a chance you'll sit down at some point and watch some NFL football. And on this Football Friday, we take a little look inside the numbers of an NFL game. For instance, an average game will last about 3 hours, right? But there's only about 11 minutes of actual game action from the snap to the whistle. Instant replays, by the way, account for about 17 minutes of a typical NFL broadcast. And then there's 75 minutes of a broadcast where it's showing players huddling, lining up, walking between plays, coaches on the sideline, officials, people in the stands, and other moments when the ball is not in play. More numbers for your NFL watching experience this weekend. When an NFL team forfeits a game, which doesn't happen often, the official score is recorded as 2-0 in favor of the other team. The most lopsided NFL game in history dates back to 1940. It was the NFL championship when the Chicago Bears defeated Washington 73-0. The first NFL regular season game played outside the U.S. took place in Mexico City in 2005. Now they're traveling all over the world to play these games. And the Green Bay Packers are the NFL's only publicly owned franchise. The team has been a publicly owned nonprofit corporation since 1923 and currently has about 539,000 shareholders. Enjoy a football Friday and a wonderful weekend. I'm Rocky Downing.
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12: If you sell some underground mining property, can you later drill through that property to oil that is under it? The court tapped into that question in the case of a subterranean sinecure. I'm Curtis Howard with today's Point of Law.
13: Florence Cowan was a schoolteacher who had bought several hundred acres of rocky land far out of town at a tax sale. There was a cabin and a grove of trees where she spent her weekends. One day, an agent for the Black Valley Coal Company visited her. He said, "Mrs. Cowan, our engineers tell us there is a considerable vein of coal under your property. We would like to mine it, and we are prepared to pay you the standard royalty for each ton we take out." Florence agreed. Within a few months, there was a small, efficient mine operating on her land, and the royalty started to come in. Then she received a call from an agent for an oil company. He said, "Mrs. Cowan, we're pretty sure there is oil on your land, about 1,000 feet below the level of that coal mine that's operating there. We'd like to make a test bore. If it's favorable, we'll be happy to provide you with royalties for all we remove." Again, Florence agreed. But then came the trouble. The coal miners objected to the oil drilling through their subterranean property. The oil company started drilling anyway, and the coal company filed suit to stop them. The attorney for the Black Valley Coal Company said, "We have a deed to all the coal under Florence's land. We have the exclusive right to mine it. If the oil company drills from the surface through our level to the oil below us, this will be legal trespass. What's more, there could be leakage of oil or natural gas into our level. This would create a dangerous, explosive situation. The court should order the company not to drill." The attorney for Florence and the oil company said, "The owner of the property has the right to all the earth underneath that property to the center of the globe. Now, he or she can transfer any part of it or any mineral rights or levels within the earth. Clearly, Florence owns the oil beneath the coal. To keep her from reaching it is the same as taking it from her unlawfully. If you were the judge, how would you rule? If you sell some underground mining property, can you later drill through that property to oil that is underneath it? Yes, said a Pennsylvania court. The coal company is only entitled to operate in a way that doesn't interfere with the rights of others who own property above or below them. But here, because of the possible danger, there must be proper casing of the drill to prevent gas leakage. Florence and the oil company must also give a bond to pay for any damage to the coal mine they might cause. They may drill through the mine for oil, but at their own risk. It's a point of law.
14: Saline County is home to many great communities. That's why we're proud to be part of communities like Brookville, Smolin, and Osaria. Thank you for tuning into the Voice of the Plains, AM 550 KFRM.
15: Hi, Brian McPhail with Lewis Cattle Oilers here. 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And if you get one of our Lewis Cattle Oilers out there, pretty soon they'll be hitting that pretty hard. And then they'll be treated when those flies show up so you can get ahead of the curve. Give me a call at 620-408-6387.
16: 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This is Bartley Brogan with the USDA Market News Service with your local Kansas elevator grain bids for today. Friday, September 18th. Starting off, Kansas corn country elevators. Northwest part of the state closed the day at 508. Southwest Kansas corn range 523 to 558. Southern Kansas 533. Western 493 to 518. Central Kansas corn closed the day at 493. Terminal elevators. Northeast Kansas corn saw 493. Southern Kansas 484 to 508. Eastern 488. Central 493. Moving on to sorghum, country elevators, northwest Kansas today, 458 to 463, southwest Kansas, 443 to 463, southern Kansas, saw 438, western region, 443 to 468, central Kansas sorghum, close the day at 443. Terminal elevators, Kansas sorghum, southern region, 459 to 468, eastern at 468, central range from 468 to 473. Moving on to soybeans, country elevators, northwest Kansas saw 1184 today. Southwest Kansas ranged from 1204 to 1214. Southern Kansas soybeans, 1214. Western region, 1204. Terminal elevators, northeast Kansas soybeans at 1264 today. Southern Kansas, 1239 to 1279. Eastern region, 1259. Central portion of the state, 1254 to 1259. Mills and processors, southeast Kansas soybeans, $13.14. Southern, 1299. Eastern, 1294. Hard red winter wheat. Now, country elevators, northwest and southwest regions close the day at 704 to 719. Southern Kansas, 704. Western, 709 to 724. Central, 724. Terminal elevators, hard red winter wheat. Southern Kansas, 715 to 749. Eastern region, 739. Central, 739 to 744. Moving on to hard white wheat, country elevators, northwest Kansas today, 704. Southwest region, 674 to 709. Western area, 694 to 724. Terminal elevators, southern Kansas, close the day at 749. Moving on to the Nebraska Grain Report, Friday, September 18th. Nebraska corn, northeast region, 463. Northwest Nebraska, 510 to 553. Southwest Nebraska, 498 to 518. Southern region, 493 to 495. Eastern Kansas corn saw 463 to 483. Central region, 481 to 498. Southeast Nebraska corn closed the day from 476 to 491. Moving on to sorghum, northwest Nebraska today, 428 to 448. Southern Nebraska, 468, Eastern, 438, Central, 453, Southeast Nebraska sorghum saw 451. Soybeans, northwest Nebraska, 1219, Southwest region, 1209 to 1239, Southern Region, 1249 to 1254. Eastern, 1250 to 1259. Central Nebraska, 1239 to 1254. Southeast Nebraska, soybeans, 1249 to 1252. Moving on to hard red winter wheat. South or Northwest Nebraska, 674 to 711. Southwest Nebraska, 696 to 729. Southern, 727. East Central, 714. And Southeast Nebraska hard red winter wheat close the day from 719 to 726. Those are your daily elevator grain reports in Kansas and Nebraska. Have a great rest of your day.
17: This is Brady Womack reporting for the Oklahoma Department of Agriculture and the Federal State Market News Services for a closing cash grain market report for Friday, September the 18th. The Anum Goff wheat bid is down 10 and 3 quarters at 883 and 3 quarters. The December Kansas City futures bid is 783 and 3 quarters. The basis for the Goff bid is a dollar over the December Kansas City futures bid. March Kansas City wheat is down 9 and 3 quarters at 797 and a quarter. Our state elevators are 11 lower and range is 659 to 739 per bushel. Those individual elevator bids beginning with the northwestern part of the state, with Buffalo at 719, Cherokee 729, Hooker 714, Key 707, Shattuck 714. For central Oklahoma, Alva and Ponca City both at 724, Manchester 719, Perry 706. In the southwestern part of the state, El Dorado at 704, Frederick and Holbert both at 709, Temple 729, Temple 739. South Central, Davis, 659. In the western part of the state, Clinton and Weatherford both at 714. Gary, O'Keen, and Watonga all three at 724. In the central part of the state, Banner, El Reno, and Okarchi all three at 724. Stillwater, 706. In other markets across the state, the close on Friday, September the 18th, Milo bids and state elevator reported three lower in the range of 437 to 467 per bushel. Soybean bids in Oklahoma quoted 16 low in the range of 1203 to 1233 per bushel. Corn across the state was quoted 3 low in the range of 492 to 572 per bushel. At the Chicago Board of Trades, corn futures for December is down 3 at 527.5. March corn is down 3 at 541.5. Soybean futures for November is down 16 and a quarter at 1303.5. January soybeans is down 17 at 1320. For cotton, mid grade 41 leaf 4, staple 34 cotton, southwestern Oklahoma, average 73.65 per pound. That does conclude our cash grain market report. And this is Brady Womack reporting for the Oklahoma Department of Agriculture and the Federal State Marketing Services.
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20: This is Kim Fritzmeyer with a look at your Central Kansas weekend. It's the final weekend of the 2026 Kansas State Fair. Tonight at the grandstand, country star Russell Dickerson will be on stage at 7:30. There's also free entertainment at the fairgrounds at Gottschalk Park and Lake Talbot. Tonight from 8 to 11, they'll offer a free concert to the Talbot Brothers at the 1861 Club. Saturday's grandstand show is Rockfest at 6:30, featuring From Ashes to New and Saving Abel. The show at the 1861 Club on Saturday is Jay Jackson, an indie folk artist. The Sunday show has been canceled. The Walnut Valley Festival, a four-day acoustic music celebration, is this weekend at the Winfield Fairgrounds. It includes live performances, instrument championships, and campground jam sessions. It continues through Sunday and includes four stages hosting more than 25 national and international acts spanning bluegrass, folk, Americana, and Celtic music. The festival also hosts 8 acoustic instrument contests. In addition, there's a juried handmade arts and crafts fair, instrument maker exhibits, and kids music camps. The Hillsboro Arts and Crafts Fair is from 9 to 4 on Saturday. This is a juried show for handcrafted projects. It also features food vendors, including Hillsboro specialties like smoked sausage, Zwieback, and B-Rocks, along with other street food fare. In addition, Tabor College Music Theater will perform on East Grand beginning at 10:30 a.m. The Highway 36 Treasure Hunt returns to Kansas for a weekend of exploring antique, estate, and garage sales along 400 miles of Kansas Highway. Several north central Kansas communities will participate. Stage 9 in Hutchinson will present the musical I Love You, You're Perfect, Now Change. The musical comedy has shows at 7:30 tonight and Saturday night with a 3 p.m. Sunday matinee. Kansas Wesleyan's Philharmonic Choir, Wesleyan Chorale, and other ensembles will perform during family weekend at the college. The performance will be at 7 this evening at Sam's Chapel on the Kansas Wesleyan campus in Salina. The Fae for Cure is in Salina on Saturday. Festivities start at 7:40 on race day with a survivor recognition photo recognizing all cancer survivors in attendance. The event's 5K run and walk starts at 8 a.m. and a 1 mile fun run follows at 8:10. Monarch Mania comes to Quivira National Wildlife Refuge near Stafford on Saturday. The free event is from 9 to noon and will include monarch tagging, face painting, crafts, and activities, as well as refreshments. There's a pollinator presentation at 10, all at the Quivira Visitor Center. The second annual Wheels and Squeals event will be from 9 to noon Saturday, hosted by the Early Childhood Development Department at Barton Community College. It's an activity designed for children up to 8 years in age and their parents or guardians. The event will feature a petting zoo, police cars and fire trucks, bird house building, booths, and activities. Wheels and Squeals is free and open to the public. The annual Veterans Memorial Poker Run will be Saturday to benefit the Reno County Veterans Memorial. Registration begins at 9:30 a.m. at Salty Cycles in Hutchinson. Kickstands go up at 10:30. The route will include several stops in Reno County. The event also includes a complimentary lunch, door prizes, and a benefit raffle supporting the memorial. Following the poker run and lunch, participants are invited to join Salty Cycles for a 3:30 p.m. parade to the Kansas State Fairgrounds. It's been 25 years since there was a parade held in Liebenthal, but organizers of Fall Fest are planning one for Saturday. That parade starts at 11 a.m., but before that, the day kicks off with a color fun run at 9 a.m. There'll also be craft vendors, a beer garden, and a tractor show. There'll be several contests at 1 p.m. and a beard competition at 1:30. The full schedule of events is available at www.rushcounty.org. There will be another Sunflower Trail workday beginning at 8 a.m. on Saturday, this one centered at the trailhead at Galva. Duties may include trimming and hauling branches, cleaning up trash and debris. Also in Galva, the Auto House Antique Tractor Pull begins at 11 a.m. Registration is at 10. All proceeds go directly to the Children's Fund in memory of Austin Beagle and Chris Jarvis. A Day of Hope and Action will be in downtown Great Bend on Saturday. It will include food trucks, an art walk, photo stations, magic, and family-friendly activities. Stand-up comedian Mark Lundholm will perform at 6:30. 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The McPherson County Safe Sleep Community Baby Shower will be from 10 to noon at McPherson's Community Building on Saturday. It will feature community resources, education, and free items for all pregnant and expecting parents or families with a baby up to 9 months old. American Underdog will be shown at Concordia's Broadway Plaza at 7:30 on Saturday evening. It's rated PG. Join saxophonist Anna Marie Witko and pianist Amanda Arrington for a celebration of saxophone expressions at the San Zane Gallery in Lindsborg at 2 p.m. on Sunday. There's no charge for the concert, however, donations are appreciated. Ann Wilson will be on stage at Stiefel Theater in downtown Salina at 7:30 p.m. Sunday. She is the founder and lead singer-songwriter of the band Heart. This has been Kim Fritzmeyer with your Central Kansas Report on KFRM, wishing you a wonderful weekend.
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1: Craig County producers know that AM 550 is where they can find the latest in ag information. 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
6: Now time for the Ag News for this Friday, September 18th. The new stand-up program within the U.S. Department of Agriculture would provide up to $50 million to help states join or expand federal-state meat inspection programs through the Cooperative Interstate Shipping Program. Currently, 30 states participate under the Meat and Poultry Inspection Program, but only 11 of the 30 eligible states participate in the Cooperative Interstate Shipping Program, according to the National Cattlemen's Beef Association. NCBA says high regulatory and compliance costs have been barriers to further state participation. Additionally, persistent labor challenges in the processing sector continue to create challenges with uncertainty around efforts to diversify processing options for producers around the country. While the announcement includes funding, structural changes need to happen within the program to help support additional states' participation. The association is looking forward to further details on this new effort in the coming days. Cotton producers in southern states like Texas and Oklahoma are struggling with severe drought. A cotton specialist for Oklahoma State University Extension said there will be some areas that produce good cotton numbers, but those are few and far between.
22: Unfortunately, with all the drought and the heat that we've had, we do have some pockets, though, however, that will make some cotton, some irrigated ground that had plenty of water that will make some cotton this year. But unfortunately, a lot of the other areas in our state were not that lucky. We didn't have enough water to irrigate out of the lake this year, you know, in the irrigation district and just anywhere that was dry land. Unfortunately, we just did not receive those rains.
6: Unfortunately, a large number of cotton producers will need to get on the phone to talk to their adjusters.
22: You know, that's kind of the next step is calling your adjuster and, you know, making sure that they're coming out and looking at your field as soon as possible. We've had excess GDUs or heat units, you know, with all of these 100 plus degree days. We're not really cooling off at night, and especially in the last month. So that's pushed a lot of cotton to what is technically considered harvest ready, basically by the middle of August. So if your crop is failed out or you think it's going to fail out, yeah, just call your adjuster and try to get them out there in a timely manner.
6: She said Oklahoma currently has some of the worst overall cotton crop conditions in the nation due to the intense drought, as 55% of the Oklahoma crop is in poor to very poor condition. Texas, which is the largest cotton-producing state, has a significant portion of dryland acres already being written off for insurance claims. Agriculture groups broadly welcomed Senate Agriculture Committee approval of the Agricultural Act of 2026. They're calling it a key step toward enacting a long-delayed five-year farm bill. The American Alliance praised committee members for advancing legislation that would provide greater certainty for sugar producers and workers facing economic challenges. The National Association of State Departments of Agriculture also endorsed the legislation, citing the need for a bipartisan farm bill to address rising input costs, weather-related losses, trade challenges, and rural economic stability. National Corn Growers Association President Jed Bauer praised the inclusion of year-round E15, a key priority for corn growers. He said expanded E15 access would lower fuel costs, increase ethanol demand, and bolster U.S. energy security. All four groups urge Congress to move forward with the bill. And that's been the Ag News for this Friday, September 18th. I'm Lexi Bates reporting for KFRM, 550 AM, the Voice of the Plains.
23: And now the Daily News Drop. A drop of business, a drop of investing, and a drop of news.
2: to Wall Street. Initial claims for unemployment benefits fell unexpectedly to 196,000 last week. That's the lowest level since July, according to the Labor Department. Recurring claims, meanwhile, hit a more than two-year low. Let's dive into the Fed's decision to bump up those interest rates. The Fed hiked those rates to tame inflation, but the historic decision will affect the budgets of everyday Americans. A rate hike is great news for savers, but it stinks for borrowers, reports LendingTree. High-yield savings accounts and CDs will deliver better returns, but interest rates on credit cards will also rise. And while new home loans may tick just a bit higher, those with existing fixed-rate mortgages can expect prices to remain relatively flat. Fed Chair Kevin Warsh says inflation remains too high, and policymakers are signaling another increase could come before the end of this year. To wrap it up, the Fed raised interest rates by a quarter point on Wednesday. That's the first rate hike in more than 3 years, putting the federal funds rate now between 3.75 and 4%. President Trump wants the Federal Reserve to go exactly in the opposite direction. Hours after the Fed raised those interest rates, Trump called for rates to be slashed to 1%. Trump argues the U.S. deserves the world's lowest borrowing costs because of its creditworthiness and growing investment, telling the Fed to lower rates. Trump later said he still has confidence in Warsh, but made clear he strongly disagrees with the Fed's decision. Diesel prices hitting another record high, with the national average now above $6 a gallon. Across the nation, the price of diesel is $6.27, but here in California, it's a staggering $8.21 a gallon. And those record fuel prices are taking an increasingly bigger bite out of food trucks. These businesses don't just use fuel getting from place to place. Of course, they also depend on generators and face higher delivery costs for ingredients and supplies. That leaves operators with an unpleasant choice: absorb those costs, cut elsewhere, or raise those menu prices. Of course, a diesel spike is also hitting hard farmers, trucking companies, and food banks. ExxonMobil could be heading back to Venezuela, nearly two decades after its assets there were nationalized. Wall Street Journal reports Exxon is close to a preliminary agreement to explore investments in several Venezuelan oil fields. The potential fields could hold more than 50 billion barrels of oil. Chevron recently agreed to invest $7 billion in Venezuela. Costco dramatically expanding its partnership with Uber Eats. Nearly 600 Costco locations are now available through the delivery app across 47 states, up from 17. Members can order groceries, household products for immediate or scheduled delivery. Costco members can also get 50% off an annual membership to Uber for the first year. Business travelers want to be left alone. Apparently, the most valuable hotel amenity may be a closed door. A survey of business travelers found 9 in 10 say their hotel room is the only place that they can truly be off the clock. More than half still admit working after hours. Some business travelers say they've actually invented excuses, including meetings and calls home, just to escape back to their rooms for some downtime. The European Union plans to ban social media for children under the age of 13. Parent-supervised mini accounts will be available to 13 and 14-year-olds, but for only 1 hour a day. Individual European states have already taken steps to limit kids' social media use. Some experts, however, are skeptical of the EU plan, saying it's a slippery slope. Let's wrap it up with the movies. Spider-Man has taken down Star Wars at the box office. Spider-Man Brand New Day has passed Star Wars The Force Awakens to become the highest grossing movie ever at the domestic box office. Spider-Man has made $937 million domestically as of this week. I'm Jeff Vaughn. That's your Daily News Drop.
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4: This is your Oklahoma Direct Hay Report for Friday, September the 4th. Total bales sold, 8,304 bales. For the market trend compared to last report, nothing has changed. Demand for hay is still high due to the drought in cattle prices. Cattle producers are calling all hay producers. Any type of hay is being moved at this time. Oklahoma is still seeking rain. Unfortunately, the heat looks like it will be sticking around for the next couple of weeks. As we look at the Oklahoma Mesonet Monitor, it indicates that 12% of the state is experiencing exceptional drought, 40% extreme drought, 100% moderate, 100% at normal, and 0% has no drought conditions at all. Our next report release date will be on September the 18th. As we move down to the regions to see what hay was moved, everything will be listed as FOB unless told otherwise, beginning with our central part of Oklahoma. 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
2: 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A Football Friday look at K-Prep's top-ranked teams starting in six-man football. Weskin leads the way at number one ahead of Tescott, Ingalls, South Barber, and Otis Bison. Moving to eight-man football, where the defending champion Hanover Wildcats are ranked number one ahead of Axtell, Little River, Sylvan Lucas, and Hodgman County. The Leopards of Lincoln are the top-ranked team in 8-man Division 1 after putting up 78 points last week. Number 2 is South Central, then Wichita County, Central Plains, and Oswego. 1A top 5 from K-Prep, Sterling on top, defending champions ahead of Inman, Rossville, Smith Center, and Thomas More Prep. 2A football led by Sabetha, then Silver Lake, Council Grove, Garden Plain, and southeast of Saline. The 3A top 5, Andale, Cheney, Holcomb, Jeff West, and Heston. It's Bishop Miege, number one ranked in Class 4A, then St. Thomas Aquinas, Eudora, Great Bend, and Wamego. In Class 5A, the top five, Cape and Mount Carmel, St. James Academy, Baser Linwood, Hayes, and Blue Valley. And top ranked in Class 6A, Mill Valley, number one, Derby, Manhattan, Mays, and Lawrence Free State make up the top five. Top-ranked teams from K-Preps, high school football in the Kansas Sports Spotlight.
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8: Well, hi once again, everyone. John Avey with this Southwest Kansas update. Folks, high near 96 today, according to the National Weather Service out of Dodge. Breezy conditions, though. South-southwesterly winds 14 to 20 miles an hour. In some areas, they could see gusts of up to 30 miles an hour. Now, tomorrow's high forecast at 95. And then in the forecast, chances of showers and or thunderstorms tomorrow night through all the way through Thursday of next week. And again, those forecasted highs on Monday and Tuesday, 78 and 76 degrees. Well, we know high school football on the agenda tonight on the max prep schedule. Dodge City to host Manhattan, Garden City to host Great Bend, Liberal at Dalhart, Texas, Scott City to host Russell, Hugoton to host Reno County Homeschools, Ulysses at Holcomb, Lakin to host Goodland, Cimarron at Colby, Larned to host Halstead, Southwestern Heights at Syracuse, Hoising to host Cheney, Ellenwood at Mound Ridge, Sterling to host Inman, Medicine Lodge at Kingman, and Eight-Man, Elkhart to host Clayton, New Mexico, Wichita County at Dighton, Spearville at Hodgman County, Mineola at South Gray, Meade at Kiowa County, South Central at Sublette, Ness City to host Maxville, Greeley County at Decatur County, Kinsley at Central Plains, St. John Hudson at La Crosse, Stafford to host Udall, Skyline to host Prairie Prairie, Cunningham at Central Christian, N6 Man, Pawnee Heights at Satana, Otis Bison to host Logan, Buckland at Deerfield, Ashland at Ingalls, South Barber at Moscow, and Western Plains to host Tescott. JUCO football tomorrow, non-conference, Garden City to host Ellsworth, Iowa. In conference play, Dodge City to host Indy, Hutch at Butler, Highland at NEO, Coffeyville at Iowa Central, and the Panhandle State Aggies tomorrow making that trek out to Surprise, Arizona, taking on Ottawa University, Arizona. And quickly, K-Prep's top five football rankings recently in 4A Great Bend number 4, 3A Holcomb 3, and 1A Sterling 1, and 8-man Division 1, South Central 2, Wichita County 3, Central Plains 4, 8-man Division 2, Hodgman County 5, 6-man Ingalls 3, South Barber 4, and Otis Bison 5. Well, the Dodge City Community Concert Group is preparing to open the 89th season with a diverse lineup of performers, beginning this coming Tuesday with the acclaimed Alliance Brass at Dodge City Civic Center. Opening performance scheduled for 7 p.m. at the Civic Center, Alliance Brass will present Made in America, celebration of 250 years of American music, featuring a wide variety of musical styles. The program will include selections ranging from Aaron Copland's Rodeo in America, The Beautiful, to Leroy Anderson's Bugler's Holiday, Paul Simon's Bridge Over Troubled Water, Stevie Wonder's Sir Duke, and marches by John Philip Sousa. Dodge City Community Concert will also host a special concert at 9:15 a.m. Wednesday, September 23rd, for area band and music students, and also music students and their parents and immediate family members are also invited to attend that Saturday 22nd evening performance. Folks, that's a report from Southwest Kansas. Please, please be safe this weekend. John Evey with your update.
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14: This is The Making of America from the Jefferson Media Group. For 6 years, George Washington's Continental Army fought a defending war, hiding whenever possible and striking the British where and when he could. But when General Cornwallis established his camp in Yorktown, Virginia, all that changed. The British were now on a narrow peninsula with the Continental Army in front of them and the York River behind. Cornwallis was expecting the British fleet to reinforce him, but it was the French Navy who sailed into the bay. After undergoing weeks of continuum bombardment and with no escape route, on October 19, 1781, General Cornwallis surrendered, and the United States of America was born. This has been The Making of America. I'm Michael Emerson, and you can visit us at jeffersonmediagroup.com.
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25: News this hour from Town Hall. I'm Keith Peters in Washington. Russia has started 3 days of voting in a parliamentary election set to cement the Kremlin's power.
26: Russians have begun 3 days of voting in the country's first wartime parliamentary election, which features virtually no opposition and is all but certain to secure the Kremlin's political dominance. Authorities have spread the election over the weekend in a bid to boost turnout among the 111 million eligible voters and has even allowed electronic balloting. The Kremlin wants the parliamentary election, the first since the start of the Ukraine invasion, to underline public support for the war and give a veneer of legitimacy to its actions. It's sought to avoid any political risks by stamping out even the slightest sign of dissent. I'm Charles de Ledesma.
25: Ousted board members of the U.S. Institute of Peace are asking a federal court to block the imminent carving of President Trump's name on the headquarters of the nonpartisan institution he sought to dismantle shortly after taking office.
27: Members of the board who were removed by the administration filed an emergency motion Thursday in Washington in a dispute that has echoes of President Trump's efforts to place his name on the Kennedy Center. The motion was filed as an emergency petition alleging that a contractor has already been selected to carve the president's name into the Constitution Avenue headquarters that the administration sought to shutter as part of the Elon Musk Doge effort to shrink the government. Bernie Bennett, Washington.
25: President Trump has announced that all 50 states will join a program to provide most favored nation pricing for some Medicaid drugs. The administration claims this plan, called the Medicaid Generous Model, will save billions on prescription drug costs. Mixed day on Wall Street with the Dow down by 95 points. The Nasdaq rose 104 with the S&P 500 advancing 12. More on these stories at townhall.com.
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1: Good afternoon. It's Shay Smith with KFRM. It's time to take a look at your Kansas news today in your Evening Kansas Journal entry. A new measles case has been confirmed in northeast Kansas, according to the Kansas Department of Health and Environment. KDHE issued a health alert Wednesday, notifying healthcare providers about the case and urging them to watch for patients with symptoms of the highly contagious disease. The newly confirmed case is the second measles case reported in Kansas this year. Health officials say both cases were acquired following travel within the United States but outside Kansas. Symptoms of measles can include fever, cough, runny nose, red or watery eyes, and a rash. Health officials are encouraging providers to quickly identify and isolate patients who may have measles and to report suspected cases. Measles can cause serious complications, including pneumonia and inflammation of the brain. Health officials say vaccination remains the best way to prevent infection. Kansans with possible measles symptoms are encouraged to contact a healthcare provider. 14 health centers across Kansas are receiving grants that total $16 million as part of the Rural Health Transformation Program. Rachel Schnelly of the Kansas News Service reports.
15: The healthcare organizations will use the one-year grants to immediately implement technologies to improve care. One of the recipients is Common Spirit Kansas, which has three hospitals in the southwest part of the state. The hospital system's president, Jason Justice, says they will use the grant to improve rural surgical, diagnostic, and trauma capabilities.
16: Important grants like this that enable us to create advancements in our abilities to provide improved healthcare really enables us to provide academic, if not urban level medicine.
15: The federal grants are part of the Big Beautiful Bill from last year and are partially intended to help soften the blow of coming Medicaid cuts. For the Kansas News Service, I'm Rachel Schnelly in Pittsburgh.
1: The Kansas State Department of Education announced it has received an $8.4 million federal grant that will be spread over 3 years. The money comes from the U.S. Department of Education's Teacher and School Leader Incentive Program. The grant will support Kansas efforts to improve teaching and school leadership and help increase student achievement, especially in schools with greater needs. The state plans to create clearer career paths for educators, allowing teachers to move into roles such as mentors, lead teachers, and school leaders. Kansas also plans to expand its registered teacher apprenticeship program and create apprenticeship programs for principals and reading specialists. The funding will also support staffing strategies for schools that need more educators and connect career opportunities with teacher performance and student success. State officials say the overall goal is to improve the recruitment, training, and retention of educators across Kansas. Farm Bill 2.0 was headed to the full Senate after the Agriculture Committee advanced it on Wednesday on a party-line vote. Kansas Republican Senator Roger Marshall says Republicans have already made changes in an effort to reach an agreement with Democrats, particularly over SNAP, the Supplemental Nutrition Assistance Program, sometimes called food stamps. Under the One Big Beautiful Bill, states with higher SNAP error rates will eventually have to assume more of the program's cost. Democrats want the deadline extended 2 years, while Republicans want it extended 1 year. Marshall says fraud is prevalent in the SNAP program.
17: The Senate Agriculture Committee advanced Farm Bill 2.0 on a party-line vote, which includes an extension of the deadline for fixing error rates in SNAP, the Supplemental Nutrition Assistance Program. Democrats want a 2-year extension. Republicans have agreed to 1 year. Kansas Republican Senator Roger Marshall says Democrats should come to the table.
18: I think the question shouldn't be, are Republicans willing to compromise we already have?
17: Marshall supports provisions that would require states with higher SNAP payment error rates to eventually take on a larger share of program costs. Going against the party line, Democratic Senate candidate Adam Hamilton says he would have voted to advance the farm bill. At the Kansas State House, I'm Zach Boblett.
1: The U.S. Department of Agriculture website says payment errors are largely unintentional and may be the fault of the state agency. The boil water advisory has been lifted for Wichita and parts of Andover after 36 hours of water restrictions. The Kansas Department of Health and Environment announced on Thursday afternoon that none of the 195 samples collected from Wichita's water system showed signs of contamination. The advisory remains in effect for Wichita's wholesale customers, including Rose Hill, Park City, Benton, Derby, Valley Center, Bel Air, and Ketchy. Wichita Public Works and Utilities Director Gary Jansen says those communities now need to collect and test samples from their own water systems before the advisory can be lifted.
2: Once those are in, it's up to KDHE then that they're hoping and estimating that probably this time tomorrow, more or less, that could be lifted for the other communities.
1: The samples need 24 hours of incubation before the state can rule on the advisory for those

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1: This is Kansas Profile. I'm Ron Wilson, director of the Huck Boyd National Institute for Rural Development at Kansas State University. What's growing in the garden? Corn, potatoes, tomatoes? Yes, all of the above and more. Today we'll meet a longtime volunteer who supports her local community garden, plus other projects that benefit her community. It's today's Kansas Profile. Melvina Jones is a volunteer with the Potwin Pride Program, now known as Kansas Community Empowerment, or KCE, at the state level, including the community garden in Potwin. She grew up on a farm near the Anderson County town of Welda and earned a teaching degree at Emporia State. She retired after a career of teaching. Her family always had a garden. I grew up in 4-H. Gardening was one of my projects, she said. After moving to Potwin, she and her family had a garden of their own. In 1984, the Potwin mayor invited community organizations to have a representative on a newly forming local Pride group. Melvina joined Pride as a representative of the parent-teacher organization and has been active in the organization ever since. I've seen lots of changes in the program through the years, Jones said. According to the Potwin group, she's been instrumental in the success of the organization. She applied for and received grants for ball field improvements, community education, and more. The Kansas Community Empowerment Program helps us set our own goals for the community, Jones said. The state office helps with surveys and with projects, she said. Projects have included lights and fences for the ballpark, national night out, citywide garage sales and cleanups, downtown beautification, and the Potwin newsletter. Such volunteer projects are vital in rural communities such as Potwin, population 421 people. Now that's rural. National Night Out is like a nationally promoted community block party. It's held in the fall in Potwin. Wheat State Technologies, the local telecom company, donates drinks. One Potwin resident, the local sheriff, donated hot dogs for the event. His term as sheriff has ended, but he's still donating hot dogs. The beautification project involved barrel planters downtown. Fourth graders planted flowers in several of the barrels. Another volunteer planted the rest, and he waters all of them all summer long. Back in 2000, a local gardener named Ken Whittington contacted the city, Potwin Pride, and other organizations because he wanted to involve adults and kids in gardening. An empty lot was identified near the water tower as a location for the community garden. Melvina was one of the original community garden volunteers. It was originally called Plant a Row for the Hungry, Jones said. In 2003, Ken Whittington passed away. The garden is now named the Ken Whittington Memorial Community Garden. Melvina Jones is the project coordinator. Among other things, she led the effort to get a grant to replace the garden's irrigation system. We've had as many as 50 volunteers help with the garden, Jones said. It is intergenerational. Currently, she's working with 15 adults and 11 youth. Kids get a big kick out of it, she said. The community garden is growing tomatoes, sweet corn, potatoes, sweet potatoes, cucumbers, turnips, and okra. Families have added peppers, eggplant, watermelon, and sunflowers. The produce is donated to the Potwin Community Food Pantry. Community members can also get vegetables for a free will donation one day a week at the Methodist Church garage. Additional produce is donated to Salvation Army locations in El Dorado and Wichita. The all-volunteer community garden is small but mighty. Since its beginning, the garden has produced 106,057 pounds of produce. Wow! Tanya Tabor is the chairperson of Potwin Pride, KCE. Throughout all these years, Melvina has been the person who set the foundations of our success, Tabor wrote. She isn't one to call attention to her service or be seeking recognition for what she's done. She is much more comfortable lifting others up. However, we feel she should be recognized for her years of service. She's been a beacon of light and hope for our community, Tabor said. What's growing in the garden? Thanks to Melvina Jones and many volunteers who are making a difference, the garden in Potwin is growing lots of vegetables and lots of community spirit. For the Huck Boyd National Institute for Rural Development, this is Ron Wilson with Kansas Profile.
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0: Is a Football Friday looking to sports. It was football last night when the Buffalo Bills opened up their new stadium and the Bills get a 41-31 win over the Detroit Lions. And a 21-0 lead, the Lions made their comeback, but it was too much Josh Allen. Highmark Stadium, first game, he scored a one-yard touchdown run for the first score of the game. He accounted for five touchdowns, three touchdown passes, two touchdown runs. Allen becomes the first player with five or more touchdown passes and three or more touchdown runs through the first two games in NFL history. Jared Goff kept him around as Detroit dropped to 1-1, but just too much Josh Allen and the Bills, who go to 2-0 with a 41-31 win last night. Tonight, Big 12 football opens up. 13th-ranked Texas Tech Red Raiders take on the 22nd-ranked Houston Cougars. Red Raiders a chance to take on the Cougars tonight in Big 12 opener in Lubbock. Red Raiders are 2-0. They've won seven straight games against Houston, 13 of the last 14 matchups. It's the third meeting since Houston joined the Big 12 in 2023. The rest of the Big 12 weekend looks like this. The Kansas Jayhawks headed to Wembley Stadium in London. The Union Jack Classic, the inaugural event, kicks off at 11 a.m. They take on Arizona State. K-State's also at 11 a.m. kick. They host Tulane. Iowa State's at home against Bowling Green, also at 11 a.m. 2:30, it will be kickoffs for Cincinnati hosting Miami of Ohio. It's a non-Big 12 matchup. Utah State's at 17th-ranked Utah at 2:30. Then you move to the 3 o'clock time slot. A non-conference game for Baylor. They host Louisiana Tech. Central Florida also out of conference at 6 p.m., hosting Georgia State. Oklahoma State also at 6 p.m. They have Murray State. The rest of the lineup also non-league matchups, as 11th-ranked BYU's at Colorado State. Colorado goes to Northwestern, and the later games have West Virginia at 25th-ranked Virginia, and Northern Illinois will visit the Big 12's Arizona Wildcats. So looking to sports on a Friday for 550 AM radio. I'm Rocky Downing.
1: Here's a look at your ag forecast. This is meteorologist Paul Trombley. The month of September has certainly been a hot one across Kansas, particularly the southern half of the state, and then through Missouri as well as in Arkansas and Oklahoma. For many of those areas, there have been extended periods of highs well in the 90s to around 100, which has been enough to break quite a few records in that corridor across the plains. In fact, yesterday we saw another set of record highs across the areas, and especially southern Missouri, northern Arkansas, 100 degrees in Harrison, Arkansas, 102 tied a record high in Fort Smith. Fayetteville, 97 was a record high there. Upper 90s broke records high through southern Missouri, areas such as West Plains, as well as Springfield, Missouri, both 98 yesterday afternoon, which again was enough to break a new record high for the day. Meanwhile, we've been seeing the cold fronts bringing more relief across areas in Nebraska and northern Kansas, certainly more often than those locations further south across the plains. And we are going to see yet another strong cold front coming southward across into Nebraska as we get into later tonight and then into the day on Saturday. It starts to march further south across Kansas. So that's going to bring a pretty big disparity in high temperatures across the plains from north to south as we progress through the weekend. On Saturday, highs behind the front, staying in the 70s to around 80 for northwest Kansas, southern Nebraska. Out ahead of the front, mid-upper 90s across much of south-central and southeast Kansas, possibly 100, and some of those locations even towards the Wichita corridor. So looking at that type of heat to start off the weekend down that direction. But even those areas finally see the front peeled in on Sunday, which will by Sunday bring highs back down through the 80s to around 90 in southern Kansas and northern Oklahoma, and then really feeling the cooler temps by early next week with some of those highs staying more in the mid-70s, around 80, even for southern Kansas and Oklahoma. Well, highs in the 60s will be found across areas further north, across Kansas and into Nebraska. So cooler temps, cooler than average for much of the area continue into the first half and even middle part of next week. So far, it looks like the shower and storm chances continue on and off through the weekend to start off the week and then lessen a bit more as the week progresses. I'm Paul Trombley.
2: Now time for the market recap for this Friday, September 18th. December corn down 3 at 527.5. March down 3 at 541.5. And May down 2.5 at 548.25. December Kansas City wheat down 10.75 at 783.75. March down 9.75 at 797.25. And May down 8.75 at 802. December Chicago wheat down 12.75 at 714.25. March down 13 at 730. And May down 12 at 738. November soybeans down 16.25 at 1303.5. January down 17 at 1320. And March down 16.25 at 1329.5. October soybean meal down 14.10 at 354.60. December down 12.70 at 358.60, and January down 11.70 at 360.40. October soybean oil down 98 at 67.70. December down 93 at 68.22, and January down 90 at 68.52. In the livestock futures, October live cattle up 27 at 215.92. December up 37 at 216.62, and February up 7 at 217.35. September feeder cattle down 125 at 333.57. October down 87 at 323.50, and November down 65 at 318. October lean hogs down 80 at 78.10. December down 105 at 68.55, and February down 97 at 70.15. In the oil futures, West Texas crude down 178 at 101.13, gasoline up 1 cent at 351, and heating oil down 6 cents at 505. And that's been the market recap for this Friday, September 18th. I'm Lexi Bates.
3: This is Steve Knopfinger, and it's time for your Ag News on this Friday, September 18th. The National Pork Producers Council welcomed progress on the Farm Bill. Still, it said lawmakers must address California's Proposition 12 and the growing patchwork of state livestock housing regulations as the legislation advances. National Pork Producers Council President Rob Brenneman said pork producers need a five-year farm bill that protects them from having to modify production practices to comply with differing state animal welfare laws. The group argues Proposition 12 increases costs and creates uncertainty for the nation's more than 60,000 pork producers. The National Pork Producers Council also cited concerns from Illinois swine veterinarians Bill Hollis and Aaron Lower, who argued animal welfare cannot be measured solely by space requirements and warned that state-specific mandates could hinder the industry's ability to adapt to new research and evolving best practices. As Congress moves further into negotiations, the National Pork Producers Council is asking leaders to craft a solution to conflicting state livestock housing laws. U.S. Wheat Associates and National Sorghum Producers praised the Senate Agriculture Committee's Farm Bill for permanently transferring the Food for Peace program to the USDA. U.S. Wheat Associates said the change would better align the International Food Aid program with the USDA's agricultural expertise and longstanding role in delivering humanitarian assistance. The group thanked Senate Agriculture Committee leaders and Senator Jerry Moran, whose bipartisan amendment was included in the bill, noting the move would benefit both people facing hunger and future customers of U.S. agriculture. National sorghum producers also highlighted the Food for Peace provision as a major priority alongside year-round E15 access. National Sorghum Producers Chair Amy France said, placing the program permanently at USDA would strengthen ties between American farmers and international food assistance while reinforcing the use of U.S.-grown commodities in global hunger relief efforts. More often than not these days, an insecticide of some sort will be included with the products farmers apply to their fields. Work from the University of Illinois shows that this It's Included application doesn't really have an ROI, which stands for return on investment. You'd be mistaken if you think arbitrarily applying an insecticide to a field of soybeans pays for itself. It does not. That's the opinion of University of Illinois Extension Field Crops entomologist Nick Sider.
4: Yeah, so for the last 3 years, we've been doing work looking at insecticide return on investment. So insecticides applied to the seed, applied at different growth stages, R3 and R5, and how often that provides a return in terms of soybean yield, and also what that does to the insect populations that we see out there. And the general overview that we've seen so far, so we don't very often exceed what we would call an economic threshold of an insect pest. The recommendations that we have for when an insecticide is likely to provide a return. And so far during this work, we haven't exceeded those levels in these trials. We also haven't returned yield from those insecticides.
3: University of Illinois recommendations have traditionally focused on using rescue treatments when pest populations reach an economic threshold rather than preventative treatments. Sider points out that many fungicides come with a low-cost pyrethroid insecticide. This insecticide typically lasts only 5 to 7 days in the field and does not work as a preventative measure. It's only effective if there's an active infestation at that time and it's at a level that's affecting the yield. Kansas Sorghum is proud to announce the launch of the Sorghum State Foundation, a new 501c3 nonprofit organization that will support the mission of the Kansas Grain Sorghum Commission. By establishing a 501c3 public foundation within the Kansas Sorghum Network of Organizations, sorghum producers in Kansas will gain access to expanded public and private financial resources designed to advance sorghum in markets and resource conservation that will deliver broad public benefits. Andy Heineman, president of the Kansas Sorghum Producers Association and a farmer from Lane County, stated, "We applaud the Kansas Grain Sorghum Commission's innovative work to establish the Sorghum State Foundation. For decades, Kansas farmers have produced over half of the U.S. sorghum crop each year. Today, the Sorghum State Foundation provides an innovative new pathway for companies, supply chains, and the general public to invest in outcomes alongside sorghum producers toward a brighter future." Students interested in careers at the beef industry can apply for the 2027 CME Group Beef Industry Scholarship, a program administered by the National Cattlemen's Foundation and supported by CME Group. The scholarship will award 10 students with $1,500 each to help support their education and career development. Established in 1989, the scholarship recognizes students who demonstrate a commitment to the future of food production and the U.S. beef sector. It has helped encourage and support young professionals pursuing careers across a range of agricultural disciplines. Students studying areas related to the beef industry, including education, communications, production, research, and other agricultural fields, are eligible to apply. The program aims to strengthen the next generation of industry leaders and innovators. Applicants must be graduating high school seniors or full-time undergraduate students enrolled at an accredited 2 or 4 year college or university. Additionally, the applicant or a family member must be a member of the NCBA. The application requires a one-page letter describing career goals in the beef industry, a 750-word essay discussing an industry challenge and potential solutions, and 2 letters of recommendation. These requirements are intended to evaluate leadership potential, industry knowledge, and commitment to agriculture. Program organizers say the scholarship provides students with an opportunity to demonstrate their understanding of key industry issues while showcasing their ambition to contribute to the future of beef production. The initiative continues to support workforce development within the agricultural sector. Applications for the 2027 CME Group Beef Industry Scholarship must be submitted by October 9, 2026. Scholarship winners will be recognized at CattleCon 2027, which will take place February 2nd through 4th, 2027 in Nashville, Tennessee. For more information, you can go online to ncba.org and scroll down the page to applications accepted for CME Group Beef Industry Scholarship. And that's been a look at your Ag News on this Friday, September 18th.
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6: It's Trish Swoboda and Chase Smith here with a look at your Kansas Journal entry. The Kansas Journal entry gives you a chance to go back and listen to the stories that played on the Kansas Journal entry throughout the week. Chapter 1 of the Kansas Journal entry is brought to you by Briggs Heartland Beds and Carrico Implement. Kansas U.S. Senate candidates faced questions about the separation of church and state during a debate this weekend. The pastor in the race came out in favor of religious freedom, while the incumbent says the U.S. was founded on Judeo-Christian values. Kansas State House reporter Zach Boblett explains.
7: Democratic Senate candidate Adam Hamilton says the separation of church and state is under threat, while Republican Senator Roger Marshall says religion has a role in American life. Hamilton says government resources are being used to promote certain Christian beliefs.
8: We are using government resources to strengthen or encourage certain strands of Christianity.
7: The Trump administration's Defense Department dropped 180 faiths from the list of recognized religions for military service members this year. Marshall says the country was founded on Judeo-Christian values and points to the words, "One nation under God" in the Pledge of Allegiance. Under God was added to the pledge in the 1950s. At the Kansas State Fair, I'm Zach Boblett.
9: The American Discovery Trail's America 250 Relay will cross Kansas this month as part of a 6,800-mile journey celebrating the nation's 250th birthday. Eric Howard of the American Trail Society said the relay will enter Kansas from Colorado on September 15th.
10: And we passed through Kansas in the middle of September, arriving from the Colorado border on the 15th of September, and then being in Kansas City on the 24th, with stops in places like Council Grove and Lawrence.
9: Kansas has about 575 miles of the American Discovery Trail, which highlights some of the state's distinctive landscapes. Howard said highlights include the geology of the Flint Hills and Smoky Hills, birds at Cheyenne Bottoms Wildlife Refuge, and Kansas sunflowers. Participants will travel between 50 and 100 miles on many days, with opportunities for people to walk portions of the route.
10: The exciting part is we will have people walking and biking and riding their horses all across the country. We have about 120 days of movement, and it's our understanding it's the world's longest relay that will ever have been done. And so that's an exciting part.
9: The relay will conclude in Delaware on Thanksgiving. More information about the relay and Kansas trails can be found on the American Discovery Trails Society's website.
6: The Transportation Security Administration announced it is expanding the ways some travelers can use TSA PreCheck to get through airport security. The program is available at participating airports and airlines, including Dwight D. Eisenhower National Airport. The program is designed to make the security process faster and easier for eligible travelers. TSA PreCheck members generally do not have to remove shoes, belts, or light jackets and can leave laptops and some liquids in their bags. Travelers must have a TSA PreCheck indicator on their boarding pass to use the PreCheck screening process. TSA says travelers should make sure their name and other information on their airline reservation matches their PreCheck enrollment information. The agency continues to expand technology and new screening options to improve the airport security experience while maintaining safety.
9: Congressman Derek Schmidt, Kansas Republican, is supporting legislation aimed at stopping fraud involving EBT cards and government benefits. The SCIM Act would improve cooperation among federal, state, and local law enforcement agencies. It would also increase prison sentences for people who use fake EBT cards and create guidelines to help officials detect and prevent fraud. Schmidt said people who depend on government benefits should not have to worry about criminals stealing their assistance. He also said taxpayers need to know their money is protected. The U.S. Department of Agriculture reported that more than $220 million in SNAP benefits were stolen through EBT card skimming, cloning, and similar methods during 2023 and 2024. The stolen benefits were later replaced with federal funds. Schmidt has supported several other bills focused on fighting scams and protecting consumers, veterans, and seniors from fraud.
6: A university researcher says reducing water usage can also protect the mental health of people who rely on it for their livelihood. Kaylin Moore of the Kansas News Service reports.
11: Western Kansas is a region that is running out of water, and one of the hidden impacts that has is on the mental health of residents. Many farmers depend on water financially and can live with persistent stress and anxiety about water availability. Elaine Johannes is a professor of community health at Kansas State University. She says she sees the impacts on mental health in subtle ways.
12: Why do I feel sad around that depletion of the pond? Why is it that I grieve the fact I sell my cattle because of heat stress?
11: Johannes says that taking small steps to conserve water at home or getting active in regional conservation is a tangible way to alleviate that anxiety. For the Kansas News Service, I'm Kaylin Moore in Liberal.
6: And that's a look at Chapter 1 of the Kansas Journal entry. Don't go anywhere. We'll be back with Chapter 2.
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14: A tariff war between the U.S. and Canada erupted after U.S.-Mexico-Canada agreement negotiations broke off. Farm Bureau's Virginia Houston says the tariffs imposed by Canada targeted some U.S. ag products.
15: Dairy is probably the biggest ag product they have put retaliatory tariffs on, as well as some ag equipment. Originally, Canada announced they would tariff U.S. seafood exports to Canada, which is about a $1 billion industry in 2025. However, Canada announced that they would not tariff U.S. seafood exports.
14: Houston says the future of USMCA remains uncertain, but negotiations are still possible.
15: Farm Bureau is still pushing for a renegotiated USMCA. And we are still pushing the administration in Canada to come back to the table.
14: Stay tuned to FB.org for updates. And listen again here for more from the Voice of Agriculture, Kansas Farm Bureau.
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6: It's Trish Swoboda and Shay Smith back with a look at your Kansas Journal entry. Chapter 2 of the Kansas Journal entry is brought to you by Mike Campbell, Big Iron Realty. A new development could improve efforts to control New World screwworm, an insect that threatens livestock. K-State Research and Extension Dairy Specialist Mike Brook says the number of active cases has been declining, which he calls a positive sign.
17: As we see the number of active cases each month decline, that's a very, very positive thing and speaks volumes for the methods that we're utilizing to control the insects on farms in Texas, as well as what we're doing in Mexico as well.
6: He says researchers in Texas and the U.S. Department of Agriculture have also developed a new strain of sterile screwworm flies called the novel fly.
17: It's not fully approved yet, but is going through approval processes right now, and we hope to see these flies to be available in the coming months, and particularly for next summer as we look at controls.
6: Unlike the current production system, which produces both male and female sterile flies, the new strain produces only males. Brooks says that could make the control effort more effective because sterile males are more likely to mate with wild female screwworms. Producing only males could also make better use of resources by eliminating females from the production process.
9: Last Wednesday, September 9th, a U.S. district judge ordered Kansas colleges and universities to stop allowing certain immigrant students to pay in-state tuition. As Frank Morris reports, the ruling upends a 22-year-old Kansas law.
5: U.S. District Judge Holly Teeter permanently enjoined the 2004 law, which allowed universities to offer an in-state tuition discount to students who were brought to the U.S. illegally as children, but finished high school in Kansas and promised to apply for citizenship. Lawmakers from both parties supported the law when it passed. According to the Kansas Reflector, Kansas Attorney General Chris Kobach and the U.S. Department of Justice teamed up to challenge the law. Judge Teeter, a Trump nominee, reasoned that schools cannot legally offer a non-citizen in-state tuition while denying the discount to U.S. citizens from out of state. I'm Frank Morris.
6: Fuel prices are up throughout the country, and in Kansas, that means bigger transportation costs for farmers and ranchers. Plus, consumers face high beef prices. State House reporter Zach Boblett reports from the State Fair on how the two major candidates for governor plan to decrease costs related to ag.
7: Democratic candidate Cindy Holscher says the Trump administration is hurting Kansas farmers and ranchers by allowing beef imports while tariffs raise costs for producers. Holscher says she would give farmers a seat at the table and push back against policies that increase their costs.
18: We see someone who is standing by while beef is being imported, hurting our farmers and ranchers.
7: Republican candidate Ty Masterson says high diesel prices are driven by refining problems and energy policies. He says as governor, he would push for more oil and gas production and to work with the Trump administration to lower costs for farmers. At the Kansas State Fair, I'm Zach Boblett.
9: U.S. Senator Roger Marshall sent a letter to USDA Secretary Brooke Rollins as the national average retail price of diesel reached nearly $6 per gallon on September 7th, affecting producers. Senator Marshall is urging the U.S. Department of Agriculture and the Trump administration to work with Congress on temporary targeted relief for farmers and ranchers facing higher diesel costs during the 2026 harvest season. Diesel supplies are also limited. The U.S. Energy Information Administration expects diesel supplies to drop below 100 million barrels in September and stay lower than the normal five-year average through the end of 2026 and much of 2027. Senator Marshall is asking the USDA to work with the administration and Congress to provide temporary assistance to producers facing unusually high fuel costs. He has also supported efforts to increase ethanol and biodiesel supplies through expansion of the renewable fuel standard and incentives under the 45Z tax credit. His office says those measures can expand transportation fuel supplies and provide additional fuel options for consumers.
6: Local organizations involved in the cleanup of the former Schilling Air Force Base say they remain committed to completing the project and protecting public health. The City of Salina, Salina Airport Authority, Kansas State University, and Salina USD 305 are waiting for additional guidance from the Kansas Department of Health and Environment, which oversees the cleanup. KDHE is conducting a technical review called a data gap analysis. The review is intended to check earlier investigations and information about contamination at the site. KDHE expects the review to be completed by October. Major cleanup work is currently on hold while the review continues. The local groups say they continue to monitor groundwater and air quality around the former base. The latest monitoring was completed in August. Officials say the monitoring has found no immediate threat to Salina's water supply and no evidence that people living, working, or attending school near the affected areas are being exposed to unsafe conditions.
9: The Kansas Wetlands Education Center announced it will host its 13th annual Butterfly Festival from 9 a.m. to noon on Saturday, September 26th. The festival will focus on monarch butterflies as they begin their annual migration to Mexico. Visitors can use nets to catch and tag monarchs. The information collected from tagged butterflies helps Monarch Watch researchers study migration patterns, survival, and the butterfly's geographic distribution. The festival will also feature the Stone Lion Puppet Theater from Kansas City, which will present Bubba and Trixie at 9:30, 10:30, and 11:15 a.m. Free tickets will be available when visitors arrive. Kelly Honey Farm of Larned will have a demonstration beehive and share information about honeybees. Other activities include an invertebrate zoo, crafts, a pollinator obstacle course, a butterfly tattoo station, seed bomb launching, and community art. New AI-powered augmented reality activity will allow visitors to learn about pollinators and butterfly migration along the nature trail.
19: A 17-year-old was killed and a 16-year-old was injured in a UTV crash early Sunday morning northeast of Wamego. The Pottawatomie County Sheriff's Office announced on its social media that the crash happened around 12:50 a.m. September 13th. The UTV was attempting a turn when the driver lost control of the vehicle, causing the crash. The 17-year-old passenger was thrown from the UTV and was pronounced dead at the scene. The 18-year-old driver was not injured. A second passenger, age 16, suffered minor injuries but was not taken to a hospital by EMS. The crash remains under investigation. And that's a look at Chapter 2 of the Kansas Journal entry. Don't go anywhere. We'll be back with Chapter 3.
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19: To raise awareness about food insecurity and the need for affordable, nutritious food. The proclamation, issued August 27th, highlights the impact hunger can have on people's health, education, work, and overall well-being. An estimated 143,460 children and 56,044 seniors in Kansas experience food insecurity, showing the continued need for hunger relief efforts across the state. Kelly's proclamation calls for state agencies, schools, healthcare providers, businesses, nonprofits, faith groups, and local leaders to work together to address hunger. Food banks, including Harvesters, the Kansas Food Bank, and Second Harvest Community Food Bank, also help provide food and resources to families and individuals. During Hunger Action Month, Kansans are encouraged to volunteer, support local food organizations, and help raise awareness about hunger in their communities.
9: Kansas State University's annual Agricultural Lenders Conference will be held on September 22nd in Garden City and September 23rd in Manhattan. K-State Extension Assistant Rich Llewellyn says the conferences are designed to provide the financial community with updates on current agricultural topics.
22: It's primarily for lenders, like it says, in a lot of rural areas that are dealing with farms and ag production. But we have other folks that attend too, including crop insurance agents and farmers themselves. We're just trying to help folks understand what's going on in the farm economy and some current issues and trends, as well as the grain and livestock outlooks and what markets are looking like.
9: Both conferences will follow the same schedule, beginning with an agricultural policy update from Robin Reed and Jenny Yift, who will discuss current issues and the upcoming ARC and PLC signup. There will also be an overview of the macroeconomy and interest rates, a discussion on Kansas land value trends, and a cattle market outlook focused on supply and demand. The afternoon session will address stress and its impact on agricultural producers,
22: which is something I think lenders are seeing with clients some. Prices have been low, although they are coming up now, so that may be reducing that some. But this will just help recognize some of the symptoms of that and maybe helping folks get resources that they need for that. So that'll be right after lunch. And then we have two more sessions in the afternoon looking at farm income tax changes and issues.
9: Last will be the grain market outlook and expectations for the upcoming year. More information and registration can be found on K-State's website.
19: When a product doesn't meet a buyer's expectations, consumers in the United States have options beyond sending an angry email or making a phone call. There are established consumer rights that allow people to address problems with products or services. Elizabeth Kish, K-State Extension Family Resource Specialist, said educating consumers about their rights is important, as many people assume there's little they can do when a purchase is unsatisfactory.
23: We don't want to buy something that's going to break within an hour. I mean, some things we realize are not very sturdy, but we have a right to be heard. We have a right to redress. And what that means is if we are dissatisfied and we think we really have a case, we can get that taken care of. We also have a right to consumer education.
19: Consumers in the United States have the right to basic needs like food, clothing, shelter, healthcare, education, and utilities, as well as the right to safety from harmful products or services. They have the right to be informed about what they are buying and to choose whether or not to participate in a product or service.
23: You know, how many of us read all those disclosures? And it's very interesting, the things that we're clicking on that we agree to. And so we do have the right to be informed and to be able to make an informed choice. And unfortunately, the way these policies are set up by sellers is mostly you just have the right to opt out. And if you opt out, that means you don't participate with that product.
19: In addition to federal laws, many states provide extra consumer protections. Nationally, three main agencies help. The FCC handles phone, internet, and TV issues. The FTC protects against scams and unfair business practices. And the CFPB oversees banks and lenders. These agencies exist to help consumers know and use their rights, not to create conflict with businesses.
0: Fall is approaching, and with that brings flu season. Health officials are encouraging people to get their annual flu vaccination, with September and October considered the best months to get the shot. Dr. Amy Lynn Valentine of CVS Pharmacy said the flu vaccine is updated each year to target the strains of influenza researchers expect to see the most of this season. The CDC recommends getting the vaccine annually for the best protection. Dr. Valentine said one common myth about the flu vaccine is that it causes the flu.
1: The flu vaccine cannot actually cause you to get the flu itself. So the vaccine is an inactivated vaccine, so there's no live virus that's actually in the formulation. But it is important to note that it does take about 2 weeks for your body to actually build the immunity to the virus. So if you get the vaccine later in the season, it's possible that you might become exposed to the flu before your body's actually protected.
0: She said to stay healthy, the most important thing a person can do is wash their hands.
1: One of the best things that we could do to stay healthy this fall is to make sure we wash our hands. I know it sounds so simple, but we come in contact with so many different surfaces throughout the day, and the flu virus actually can live on surfaces like doorknobs, light switches, counters. So if you touch something unknowingly and then touch your eyes or mouth, you actually could get sick. So making sure that we wash our hands regularly or use hand sanitizer is super important.
0: General wellness, including making sure to get enough sleep, staying hydrated, exercising, and trying to reduce stress, can also contribute to staying healthy this fall. She said adults over 65, young children, pregnant women, and those with some pre-existing conditions are at the highest risk for having serious complications, so it's crucial for them to get vaccinated early in the season. More information about flu vaccinations can be found at cvshealth.com.
19: Heidi Schwarzwald, Chief Medical Officer at Signify Health, said older adults should also pay attention to brain health and make sure they understand the medications and supplements they take. Schwarzwald recommends focusing on three areas: preventing and managing chronic illnesses, supporting cognitive health, and regularly reviewing medications.
2: I like to think of this in three pillars: managing and preventing chronic illnesses, supporting your cognitive or brain health, and really making sure that you understand all of the medications you're taking, including supplements.
19: Keeping the mind active is another key part of healthy aging. 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
19: Older adults are also encouraged to know important health numbers, including blood pressure, blood glucose, and cholesterol levels. A healthy diet is also important. Whole grains, lean proteins, fruits and vegetables can support overall health, including brain health. 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
0: Representatives Sharice Davids and Gabe Evans announced the introduction of bipartisan legislation aimed at making it easier for families to apply for Social Security survivor benefits. The Survivor Benefits Application Modernization Act would require the Social Security Administration to create an online system for scheduling appointments and applying for survivor benefits. Supporters say the changes could reduce phone wait times, paperwork, and trips to Social Security offices for surviving spouses, children, and dependent parents. The bill would require an online scheduling system within 180 days and online applications within 1 year of enactment. The SSA also would have to report to Congress on processing times, administration savings, and fraud and identity theft within 3 years.
19: The Farm Bill is moving forward in the Senate, with SNAP provisions among the issues lawmakers are still debating. Kansas State House reporter Zach Boblett has more.
7: The Senate Agriculture Committee advanced Farm Bill 2.0 on a party-line vote, which includes an extension of the deadline for fixing error rates in SNAP, the Supplemental Nutrition Assistance Program. Democrats want a 2-year extension. Republicans have agreed to 1 year. Kansas Republican Senator Roger Marshall says Democrats should come to the table.
3: I think the question shouldn't be, are Republicans willing to compromise we already have?
7: Marshall supports provisions that would require states with higher SNAP payment error rates to eventually take on a larger share of program costs. Going against the party line, Democratic Senate candidate Adam Hamilton says he would have voted to advance the farm bill. At the Kansas State House, I'm Zach Boblett.
19: And that's a look at Chapter 3 of the Kansas Journal entry. If you'd like to stay up to date with what goes on here at KFRM, just give our Facebook a like. Search for KFRM 550 AM and hit the like button. For myself, Trish Swoboda, and Shay Smith, you're listening right here on KFRM 550 AM, the voice of the Plains.
4: Partly cloudy skies across the region early tonight, and then increasing cloud cover, particularly over western Nebraska and Kansas, with scattered showers and storms developing over western Nebraska and moving into central parts of the state in the overnight hours. Some isolated showers and storms making their way into northern and central Kansas as well, though they'll be much more spotty. Temperatures falling back into the upper 50s and low 60s over western Nebraska and far northwestern Kansas, upper 60s and low 70s over most of the rest of the region, with mid-70s likely from southern Kansas into eastern Oklahoma. Saturday, mainly cloudy skies. Can't completely rule out an isolated thunderstorm pretty much anywhere in the region, but the vast majority of the area will stay dry. That activity will be rather hit and miss. And we'll have a wide range of temperatures, highs in the low to mid-70s over most of Nebraska, upper 70s and low 80s across far southern Nebraska into northern Kansas, and upper 90s still likely from central Kansas into most of Oklahoma. I'm meteorologist Ray Miller.
8: Now that we are in the start of autumn and the winding down of the gardening season for those growing flowers, fruit, and vegetables, a gardener's focus shifts to getting their garden prepared for overwintering and in good shape for next spring. What are some things to consider when it comes to fall garden prep? Cynthia Domenghini of Kansas State University Extension offers advice, starting with...
10: If you have a large area that you garden, consider looking at cover crops. Some cover crops can be planted early fall time, and that's a great way to protect your soil through the winter and contribute nutrients back into the soil for your spring planting.
8: Then there are the basic fall prep tips for getting a garden ready for overwintering to keep in mind.
10: You can start cleaning up plant debris to prevent overwintering diseases and pests. Another thing to think about is if you would like to grow bulbs, planting those in the fall is important to get them to bloom in the spring. Some people have good intentions and they buy the bulbs, the tulips and daffodils and hyacinths, but they don't get them in the ground in time and they miss out on that spring blooming.
8: What if the garden bug continues to itch for the gardener in the early fall? What idea?
10: You could also consider growing a fall crop of leafy greens, and you can continue reseeding those until you get into a hard freeze. And leafy greens can be harvested at any point, really. If you harvest them when they're young, they're considered microgreens, really. But that's a fun crop to grow in the fall because you can get regrowth and extend your gardening season, basically.
8: And when that first frost occurs, what are protection considerations? Rations for tender vegetables.
10: Some options are to individually cover plants. Some people even use empty plastic milk jugs where they cut the bottom of the jug out and they can place that over the top of a sensitive plant. But you can also use blankets or sheet of plastic to create a low tunnel or row cover over multiple plants to get them through those first few frosts of the fall season and extend the amount of time that you're able to be harvesting.
8: I'm Rod Bain reporting for the U.S. Department of Agriculture in Washington, D.C.
11: KFRM carries a variety of programs and sources of information that can affect our farmers and ranchers and their livelihood. 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
13: News this hour from Town Hall. I'm Keith Peters in Washington. Vice President J.D. Vance is out on the campaign trail as the midterm election.
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13: As the people of Iowa want to protect what is theirs and not have it corrupted by D.C. politicians.
15: Ladies and gentlemen, this is our heritage. This is what we own and deserve to own as Iowans and as citizens of the United States. Your grandparents, your great-grandparents, your family for generations did not build up this land, till this land, put their sweat and blood into this land so that it could be bought and sold by somebody who never set foot on it. So elect Zach Lane to protect Iowa farmland.
13: Vance highlighted job growth and immigration policies under President Trump, emphasizing achievements for Iowa farmers. Virginia's attorney general says the DHS may have violated state election law.
24: A whistleblower report accuses the Department of Homeland Security of requiring federal employees to misrepresent themselves on voter lookup tools as part of a hunt for non-citizen voters. Now, Virginia's attorney general is demanding DHS say whether it directed its workers to access Virginia voters' information without first obtaining permission from those voters. The state explicitly limits its voter lookup tools to individuals who attest they are looking up their own records. The Trump administration's alleged non-citizen voting could be a significant source of fraud in the November midterms, though research shows it's extremely rare. I'm Ben Thomas.
13: Congress will hold a hearing on Tuesday that will focus on people imprisoned and persecuted by the Chinese government. A mixed day on Wall Street with the Dow down by 95 points today. The Nasdaq rose 104. The S&P 500 advancing by 12 points. More on these stories at townhall.com.
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13: Here's the Wall Street Business Report.
26: Warren Buffett is stepping down as chairman of Berkshire Hathaway after leading the $1 trillion conglomerate for more than 6 decades.
27: Warren Buffett is taking on a new role as chairman emeritus of Berkshire Hathaway after serving as chairman since 1970. His son Howard will become the company's new chairman as part of a long-planned succession.
26: That is Marcela Sanchez reporting. Anthropic has announced its AI model Claude is significantly aiding in the development of building its own successor. Claude is handling 26% of the model research and development for Anthropic, completing tasks under human supervision. Claude is not fully autonomous. It collaborates on about 90% of the company's research and development work. However, on Wall Street, a mixed close. The Dow struggled all day long, closed down 95 points. The Nasdaq was up by 104. For the Wall Street Business Report, I'm Bob Agnew.
13: News and analysis at townhall.com. Malaysia's king is allowing a former prime minister to serve the rest of his corruption sentence under house arrest.
5: Najib Razak was the central figure of the 1MDB corruption scandal that shook Malaysia, convicted of stealing billions of dollars from a state investment fund he set up. The 73-year-old was initially sentenced to 12 years in jail, but that was halved and the fine he was required to pay drastically reduced. It's not clear when he will leave prison for the remaining 2 years of the sentence. Najib was given a further 15 years in prison last year in a related case. He's appealing against that and has always denied wrongdoing.
13: The BBC's Aina Aslam. A shooting at a high school in the southern Philippines has left two 14-year-old students and the teenage gunman dead. Local officials say at least 8 people were wounded. The shooting occurred at Banga National High School in South Cubato Province. More at townhall.com.
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14: And we return to Our American Stories and to James Rosen, author of Scalia, Rise to Greatness. Let's pick up with James where we last left off.
16: Catherine Scalia was the kinder and gentler parent to young Nino Scalia, the future justice, certainly than his father was. If the young boy who had all straight A's throughout public school, high school, graduated as valedictorian of his high school and his college, graduated top 5 in his class at Harvard Law School, despite that record of academic achievement, if young Nino Scalia showed up with an A-, his father was the type to ask, why wasn't it an A or an A+? But Scalia said that his mother, he realized later in life, was devoted to making sure that he did the right things, that he hung out with the right people, that he joined the right organizations, associated with young people that would not get him into trouble, but which would make him a better person. And so it was his mother, who was the den mother for the Cub Scouts, who had them over to the Scalia's home for their Cub Scout meetings, and who really took an interest in him in ways that his father, who perpetually had his nose in a book, couldn't quite achieve. And I should say this, Scalia's parents died almost exactly at the same time as each other in a kind of a freakish episode just before he was nominated to the Supreme Court. So they never lived to see their son reach the pinnacle of his profession and truly place that capstone on the American dream. For some American figures, the Great Depression might be the historical context from which we might say that they came forth. For some, it might be World War II. For Antonin Scalia, the historical context that gives rise to him is the immigrant experience. The immigrant experience carried forth into Scalia's thinking, his development, and even into his work as a judge and then as a justice on the Supreme Court. And nowhere, in no area of the law, was this clearer than in Scalia's writings and rulings on affirmative action, which he viewed pretty simply as reverse racism. Scalia gave a lecture at Washington University in 1978. It was published the following year as a law review article, and the title of it was The Disease as Cure. This was Scalia's way of saying that if we want to cure the disease of racism in this country, we can't employ the very disease itself as our attempted cure. We can't resort to racist means in hiring or in admissions or in other areas of American life to move us beyond racism. This speech and this law review article by then Professor Scalia when he was at the University of Chicago Law School was one of the most incredibly brave, tough, and fearless expositions on the evils of affirmative action that was ever written, certainly in the period of the late 1970s when the criticism of affirmative action was exceptionally taboo in academe at that time. but it was his father's experience that informed Scalia in these views. And he said, "My father came to this country when he was a teenager. Not only had he never profited from the sweat of any black man's brow, I don't think he'd ever seen a black man." And in this remarkable essay, Scalia developed a satirical Swiftian program that he called the Restorative Justice Handicapping Points System. Again, this was satire, but he carried it forth in this Law Review article at some length, explaining how each group that oppressed African Americans at some point in greater or lesser degrees would be assigned at birth going forward a number of handicap points that would denote the nature and the scope of their debt to African Americans. The whole point of this was to show that for every creditor race, then there was going to have to be debtor races as well.

0: Images and preferences not given to my own children because they don't need them. But I am not willing to prefer the son of a prosperous and well-educated black doctor or lawyer solely because of his race to the son of a recent refugee from Eastern Europe who's working as a manual laborer to get his family ahead. And Scalia sensed hypocrisy in the person of those Supreme Court justices who ruled in favor of affirmative action in admissions and in quotas for hiring, because, as he put it, he felt that the Lewis Powells of the world, one of the Supreme Court justices who ruled in this way, were not going to bear the burden that they were creating. It wasn't their kids who would be disadvantaged by affirmative action schemes. Rather, Scalia said it was the Polish factory worker's kid who was going to be out of a job. And from his own experience, we can certainly infer that he also believed it would be the Italian immigrant's kid who might be out of that job or that slot at that academic institution. One of the revelations of Scalia's rise to greatness, I think, is how often Antonin Scalia experienced rejection, more than we might imagine from what looked to outside appearances like such a meteoric rise. He was rejected from the first Catholic school that he wanted to attend for high school, and then he was the valedictorian in high school. There's a photograph in the photo section of this book of it's Scalia's graduation photo from when he was valedictorian at Xavier. He's got his uniform on. You can see the medals on his chest because he earned so many medals and honors for both his academic excellence and also for his participation in extracurriculars. He's got his black hair parted perfectly to the side. He's got a winning smile, and he looks trim and handsome. I think a lot of people might even be surprised to realize that that's Antonin Scalia in that photo. But despite his incredible performance at Xavier, Scalia was rejected for the first choice that he had for his higher education, which was Princeton University. And in a secret oral history that he conducted in his Supreme Court chambers in 1992, its contents published in this book for the first time, Scalia described how he interviewed with the Princeton alumni for admission and could feel the palpable presence in the room of anti-Italian prejudice. He told his oral history interviewer that he could tell at a glance that the Princeton alumni took one look at him and decided he was not the Princeton sort. And when his interviewer asked, what does that mean, not the Princeton sort, he said, not waspy enough, not a member of the right clubs. Well, Scalia got a complete scholarship to Georgetown University, another Jesuit institution, and he emerged as the valedictorian there as well. There's an extraordinary moment that, again, Scalia carried with him for the rest of his life. It occurs as he is taking his oral exam as a prerequisite for graduation, and he was just crushing it. As Scalia himself said, he felt like Babe Ruth that day, just hitting it out of the park with every question that's asked of him by his oral examiners, a series of professors. And he feels like he's just about out of the exercise, he's just about done, when his history professor, Walter Wilkinson, who is a soft-spoken man, posed what originally Scalia thought must be a softball question. He said, of all the historical events you studied, Mr. Scalia, which one had the greatest impact on the world? And Scalia thinks to himself, well, how can I possibly get this wrong? He said there was obviously no single correct answer. The only issue was what good answer I should choose. The French Revolution, the Battle of Thermopylae, the American Revolution. And he forgot what he picked, but it was all driven out of his mind, he said, when Dr. Wilkinson informed me that there was only one right answer and he hadn't chosen it. And he said to him, the incarnation, Mr. Scalia, the incarnation. And the way Wilkinson had said that with a sad shake of the head, it just left Scalia devastated. The incarnation. How could I have been so foolish? Of course, Christ is above all things. Of course, that is the most important historical event. And for Scalia, the lesson he took from this moment, the incarnation, Mr. Scalia, the incarnation, was that he should never separate his Christian faith from his pursuit of excellence in his academic and professional works.
1: And a terrific job on the editing, production, and storytelling by our own Greg Hengler. And a special thanks to James Rosen. His book, Scalia, Rise to Greatness, is available on Amazon and all of the usual suspects. Pick it up. You will not put it down. And we learned so much about the origins of the originalist, Scalia why he took the sacred text of the Constitution so seriously.

0: Seriously, his father was a Romance language professor in the sacred texts of Shakespeare and Chaucer, and so many of the greats, reading Dostoevsky, the Bible, Plato. Well, these are not things to meddle with. And of course, the Bible, as we learn, was a key fixture in Scalia's life, his Catholicism, and of course, his Italian immigrant experience as well. We learn about all of it, and all of it brought together beautifully by James Rosen. The story of Justice Antonin Scalia, his rise to greatness, and in the end, for the law at least, to enduring consequence. His story here on Our American Stories.
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0: This is Lee Habib, and this is Our American Stories, the show where America is the star and the American people. And we love to tell stories about everything on this show, including the American dream and the law. This next story, the story of Justice Antonin Scalia, is about both. Here to tell the story of this remarkable man and judge is James Rosen, author of Scalia, Rise to Greatness. And by the way, you can find our discussion of the earlier life of Justice Scalia at OurAmericanStories.com. Here to continue the story is James Rosen.
2: Scalia wound up attending Harvard Law School, and it was terribly grinding work. He said he would not look back on his years at Harvard Law School with misty-eyed, mellow reflection just because the sheer workload was so punishing. He wound up graduating in the top five of his class at Harvard Law School. But the best thing that happened to him while he was at Harvard Law was that young Antonin Scalia was set up on a blind date with a Radcliffe student, every inch his intellectual equal, named Maureen McCarthy. She had heard about him in advance, that he was some big deal on the campus of Harvard Law, but she thought, gosh, it sounds like he might be dull. And in fact, the date was that he brought Maureen to a Harvard Law Review dinner. This was his idea of a good time out on the town. So, knowing all this in advance, Maureen privately connived to have an out so that if she weren't enjoying the evening, she could make a phone call and say that she had a curfew. But she found young Nino Scalia so mesmerizing, so brilliant, so enchanting, so vivid and funny to be around, that she went and made the phone call at the appointed hour, but then connived another excuse and told him this so that she could stay out. And they stayed out till 1 a.m. together. And within a very short time of knowing each other, he proposed to her. The ring was from his mom, and thus was born one of the great love stories of our times. After touring Europe with Maureen for the better part of a year as newlyweds, Scalia came back to the United States and had a job that he had lined up for himself with Jones Day, the Cleveland-based powerhouse law firm. And then, 6 years of private practice under his belt, Scalia accepts a teaching position at the University of Virginia Law School. It was the late 60s. The campus unrest was spreading throughout the United States, and Charlottesville was by no means immune to it. And Scalia saw some extraordinary campus unrest, complete with the authorities called out tear gas on the Charlottesville campus at that time. In late 1970, Scalia was recruited to serve as the general counsel to a new government agency. It was called the White House Office of Telecommunications Policy. It was created by the Nixon administration. The men around Nixon recognized that telecom was the future. They also recognized the need for the federal government's telecom policy, which at that time was spread across a riot of different interagency entities such as the FCC and the State Department. that telecom policy needed to be brought under the administrative control of the White House. This was the vision of a young man, younger than Scalia at the time, named Tom Whitehead, who held multiple advanced degrees from places like MIT, who had worked for the Rand Corporation, and who was an honest-to-God genius and visionary in his own right. And the first thing he did when he was now entrusted with running this new agency, the White House Office of Telecommunications Policy, was to hire a smart lawyer. And that was Antonin Scalia, just a couple years older than Tom Whitehead. Whitehead and Scalia were sort of like a Butch Cassidy and Sundance Kid for the dawn of the telecom era in the early 1970s. They worked to get implemented, against the resistance of the bureaucracy, something known as the Open Skies Policy. Until that time, in the central business of launching of domestic space satellites, only one entity, a quasi-public corporation known as ComSat, was allowed to launch a domestic space satellite. Whitehead and Scalia wanted to introduce free market principles into this extraordinary business. They wanted that any qualified firm that had the requisite technical prowess and capital reserves could launch a domestic space satellite into space. And Whitehead and Scalia succeeded in implementing this open skies policy that it opened up for free market competition the critical business of the launching of domestic space satellites. It turbocharged the telecom revolution. He and his colleagues were throwing around terms like shared computer networks and mobile communications that wouldn't escape the lips of ordinary Americans for another quarter century. And in his writings as early as 1971, we see Scalia writing about the computer society. And he says that in the future, he says this openly, he says in the future, remote users at computer terminals will not only be able to watch hundreds of different channels of television, they'll be able to do their banking from those terminals, and they'll be able to retrieve information from just about any library in the world. So not only did Scalia predict the internet, but he also predicted the privacy concerns that would be attendant with the rise of that technology. Scalia's next significant government job comes when he is appointed by Richard Nixon, shortly before President Nixon's resignation, to serve as Assistant Attorney General for the Office of Legal Counsel at the Department of Justice. It's an unwieldy title, Assistant Attorney General for the Office of Legal Counsel at the Department of Justice. But it's a very important position, and it's been summarized as the President's lawyer's lawyer. The Assistant Attorney General for the Office of Legal Counsel is responsible for providing legal opinions to anyone in the executive branch who asks for one, from the president on down, as to whether a given policy or initiative would be lawful or unlawful. And these opinions are binding. So the Assistant Attorney General for the Office of Legal Counsel holds great power and can scotch or scuttle a particular administration's initiative or policy by declaring that it's not legal. William Rehnquist had held that job when President Nixon appointed him to the Supreme Court in 1971. There came a point when every covert operation that the government wanted to conduct, they were running past the Assistant Attorney General for the Office of Legal Counsel for his legal review and his approval. And here was Nino Scalia, not yet 40, a kid from Queens, amazed to find himself standing astride the American intelligence apparatus.
0: And you've been listening to author James Rosen tell the story of Justice Antonin Scalia. When we come back, more of this remarkable story here on Our American Stories. 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
5: Partly cloudy skies across the region early tonight, and then increasing cloud cover, particularly over western Nebraska and Kansas, with scattered showers and storms developing over western Nebraska, moving into central parts of the state in the overnight hours. Some isolated showers and storms making their way into northern and central Kansas as well, though they'll be much more spotty. Temperatures falling back into the upper 50s and low 60s over western Nebraska and far northwestern Kansas, upper 60s and low 70s over most of the rest of the region, with mid-70s likely from southern Kansas into eastern Oklahoma. Saturday, mainly cloudy skies. Can't completely rule out an isolated thunderstorm pretty much anywhere in the region, but the vast majority of the area will stay dry. That activity will be rather hit and miss. And we'll have a wide range of temperatures, highs in the low to mid-70s over most of Nebraska, upper 70s and low 80s across far southern Nebraska into northern Kansas, and upper 90s still likely from central Kansas into most of Oklahoma. I'm meteorologist Ray Miller.
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0: And we continue with Our American Stories and with author James Rosen. His book, Scalia, Rise to Greatness, is available on Amazon and all the usual suspects. Pick it up. You will not put it down. Let's pick up with the story. Here's James.
2: On the afternoon of April 30, 1975, Scalia got a call from the Ford White House saying, "We need your opinion within the next 3 hours as to whether it would be lawful under the War Powers Act for the U.S. military to land its helicopters on the roof of the U.S. Embassy in Saigon and evacuate our personnel from the embassy that way." And of course, we've all seen those famous photographs of helicopters evacuating personnel from the roof of the American embassy on April 30, 1975, amid the catastrophic fall of Saigon. Scalia gave the opinion that, yes, it was lawful. But he said, and this is quoted in this book for the first time, "What if I hadn't given my approval? Would they have called off this evacuation operation on advice of counsel? What is the world coming to?" After his work in the Ford administration, Scalia accepted a scholar's role with the American Enterprise Institute, and he taught law at the University of Chicago Law School. This was 1977 to 1982. During that time, Scalia appeared on television a number of times in these debates that would be staged by AEI and on PBS and other programs. In one of these debates, which focused on the existence of an imperial judiciary, Scalia made his first public comments on abortion, essentially making the argument that this was something that should be returned to the states for a democratic vote and should not be legislated from the bench by 9 people in robes. Another of these televised debates focused on the value of a constitutional convention. Scalia, at least in the late 1970s, favored the holding of a constitutional convention simply because he thought it would return power to the people away from the imperial judiciary and away from a Congress that wasn't fully responsive to the people's desires. And he said, and this would be 1979, the heart of the Jimmy Carter era, the period of the so-called malaise speech, Scalia said at that time that there was a widespread deep feeling of powerlessness in the country. And he continued, "The people do not feel that their wishes are observed. They're heard, but they're not observed, particularly at the federal level. The basic problem is simply that the Congress has become professionalized. It has an interest much higher than ever existed before in remaining in office. It has a bureaucracy that is serving it. It is much more subject to the power of individualized pressure groups as opposed to the unorganized feelings of the majority of the citizens. All of these reasons have created this feeling, which is real and which I think has a proper basis of powerlessness." And this would become the mission of Scalia's tenure, both on the appellate bench and on the Supreme Court, to rein in the power of the courts, to take a much more modest view of the role of judges and courts in our society, and to return the power usurped by those unelected judges and justices to the people. In 1982, President Reagan nominated Professor Scalia to serve on the Court of Appeals for the District of Columbia Circuit. It is the appellate court that is one rung below the Supreme Court, and which is often itself described as the second most powerful court in America. And at the time that Scalia served on that court as a judge, the years 1982 to 86, you are looking at an incredible murderer's row of judicial talent that was serving at that same time. You have Robert Bork, Ruth Bader Ginsburg, Antonin Scalia, Kenneth Starr, later Judge Larry Silberman, James Buckley. It's an extraordinary constellation of legal talent. We're all familiar with the famous celebrated friendship between Justice Scalia and Justice Ruth Bader Ginsburg. They were ideological and jurisprudential opposites on the two courts where they served together, but they were truly the best of friends. They rang in New Year's every year together with their spouses. Justice Scalia and Justice Ginsburg attended the opera together. They rode elephants in India together. And in today's social media era, which has outlasted them, the words Ginsburg-Scalia or Scalia-Ginsburg serve as a kind of meme balm, an all-purpose metaphor for the value of civility amongst ideological combatants. This friendship has been enshrined in stage plays and in operas, and I even recently saw a life coach out there urging us all to go out and find the Ginsburg for our inner Scalia. I am the first researcher to go through Ruth Bader Ginsburg's papers at the Library of Congress. There's some 220-plus boxes there. Her papers from the Supreme Court tenure are closed. Indeed, almost all of Justice Scalia's papers at the Harvard Law School Library are closed. But RBG's papers from the D.C. Circuit period are open. And the stream of handwritten notes, letters, memos, correspondence, draft opinions that flew back and forth between the chambers of Ruth Bader Ginsburg and Antonin Scalia when they were both judges together on that appellate court, I call these the RBG Nino papers. And there are hundreds of examples of these documents flying back and forth between them where they're scribbling on each other's drafts and they're kidding each other. You see not only two legal geniuses squaring off over the fine points of the First Amendment and the other issues that arose before their court, but you see their sparkling wits. You see their affection for each other. And really, you see the birth and the blossoming playing out in real time, in their own words, of this celebrated friendship. Scalia devoted his life to the law, and he had a vision of what it is that lawyers do. As he put it, the main business of the lawyer is to take the imagination, the mystery, the romance, the ambiguity out of everything that he touches. It is not for nothing, Justice Scalia once said, that the expression is sober as a judge rather than exciting as a judge or inspiring as a judge. Now, the irony there, of course, is that Scalia himself was a very humorous fellow and was exciting and inspiring to legions of people, and not just lawyers. What he meant in saying that the lawyer's job is to take the ambiguity, the romance, the mystery out of things, is that lawyers, especially when they're crafting contracts, are always planning for worst-case scenarios. And if there's any ambiguity in that contract, then neither party to it is going to be very well served. Everything has to be explicitly laid out in the very fine print down to the last detail so that there is nothing mysterious or ambiguous about it. But he had a view, too, of what happens when a lawyer becomes a judge, and the kinds of things that they're presented with. He viewed the legal profession and the judging business as a kind of crosswalks for all human society. And he said, by and large, human fault and human perfidy are what the cases are about. We've seen the careless, the avaricious, the criminal, the profligate, the foolhardy parade across the pages of the case reports. We have seen evil punished and virtue rewarded, but we have also seen prudent evil flourish and foolish virtue fail. We have seen partners become antagonists, brothers and sisters become contesting claimants, lovers become enemies. Expect to find here no more a dreamer than a poet. One of the revelations of Scalia's rise to greatness is a conversation between Antonin Scalia and William Rehnquist that has never been reported before. And I got this from two sources who were privy to Justice Scalia relating this story after William Rehnquist had died. But the way the story went is that when Scalia was a judge on the Court of Appeals here in Washington, he was already a member of a long-running poker game that brought together Supreme Court justices, cabinet secretaries, professors, and one of his poker buddies in this long-running game was Justice William Rehnquist of the Supreme Court. And while Scalia was still a judge on the Court of Appeals, Justice Rehnquist said to him, "You know, Nino, you focus too much on the reasoning. Just get to the right result." It was a critique of Scalia's opinions. And as much affection as Scalia held for Bill Rehnquist, and he really did adore him, that was not the kind of justice that Antonin Scalia intended to be.
0: And you're listening to author James Rosen tell the story of Supreme Court Justice Antonin Scalia, who died in 2016, but whose work has left an enduring legacy. His work particularly around originalism and the original meaning of the Constitution. And we've been tracking the development of this philosophy, which we captured in an earlier story, to the story you're hearing today. You're learning who this man was and what he thought, and particularly that part about the people not feeling like they're not in control of their own government. When we come back, more of this remarkable story, the story of the rise of Justice Antonin Scalia to the Supreme Court, here on Our American Stories.
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0: And we continue with Our American Stories and James Rosen, author of Scalia, The Rise to Greatness. The book is available on Amazon and all the usual suspects. Let's pick up where we last left off. Here's James.
2: For Scalia, the outcome, the result, was almost superfluous. What mattered most was doing it by some neutral principles so that the process is the same every time out. And Scalia had his own process for doing that, which he called originalism and textualism. But Scalia many times came down with judicial rulings and decisions that he personally didn't favor as a conservative. One of them, for example, was to find that people who burned the American flag had a constitutionally protected First Amendment right to do so. As Scalia would say many times, I personally, as a law and order type and as a conservative, do not approve of what he called bearded sandal-wearing weirdos running around burning the American flag. But he applied the law neutrally, and sometimes he came up with decisions he himself approved of, and sometimes he didn't. And that, to him, was the mark of an honest judge, if you were applying a neutral process to each case. As a high school student, Scalia was a very active actor in drama and theatrics. He played in Macbeth, and he was very proud of that, once saying it's probably the most significant thing he had ever done. Do you know how many lines there are in Macbeth? So he had a great theatricality about him. And his students, both at the University of Virginia Law School, later at the University of Chicago Law School, Stanford, where he spent a year teaching, they all remembered him bringing to bear on the teaching of contracts and administrative law and constitutional law this extraordinary sense of theatricality. In his contracts class, Scalia was given to running from one side of the stage to the other side of the stage to act out the parts of two parties who were disputing over a contract. And he was an empathetic teacher. Previous biographers really didn't interview that many of his students. I went back and I found his students going all the way back into the late 60s, and they told me to a person, best teacher I ever had, most challenging teacher I ever had, demanding, expected the best out of us, but gave us the best as well. One student recalled the occasion on June 6, 1968, the morning after the assassination of Robert F. Kennedy, when Scalia was supposed to administer a test to his students. And despite the trauma and grief and shock that the entire nation was feeling at that moment, Scalia told the students, "I know how difficult it must be for you to try and focus and concentrate right now, but you have to do so because we're going forward with the test." As a teacher, Scalia was very influenced by one of his Harvard Law professors named Clark Bice, who specialized in the Socratic method, the answering of a question with a question. And Scalia really loved also to what he called teach against the class. He loved to take a contrarian position, even if he personally didn't believe it, just to evoke some reaction from the students, to help them clarify their own thinking, and to get them to sharpen their own arguments in coming back at him. He always said, "It's neither any fun nor any use in preaching to the choir." And he said, "This endearing quality of saying the right thing at the wrong time is the secret of my popularity." On June 17, 1986, reporters were summoned to a White House press briefing room event with very little notice and with no idea what President Reagan was about to announce. And at the appointed hour, into the press briefing room strolled President Reagan, followed by Chief Justice Warren Burger, Associate Justice William Rehnquist, and this short, stocky, dark-haired fellow that nobody knew, who was Antonin Scalia. And if you look back at the videos and the audio recordings of that event, the first thing to come out of President Reagan's mouth is a triumphant little heh, because he was so pleased at the gasp that the reporters let out when they saw Burger and Rehnquist. They understood immediately what this meant, that there was going to be a tectonic shift in the personnel of the Supreme Court. And that day, June 17, 1986, what I call Announcement Day, marked the great dividing line in Antonin Scalia's life, the moment he became a national figure. His rise to greatness now beamed coast to coast, an instant celebrity, a symbol of the American dream, and a myth unto himself. People had been saying about this man that he was destined to go to the Supreme Court from the early 1970s. Brian Lamb of C-SPAN fame, who worked with Antonin Scalia at his first government job in the White House Office of Telecommunications Policy in the early 1970s, told me, "We knew in 1971 this man was going to the Supreme Court. There was not a doubt in our mind." Another lawyer who worked with Scalia at that time told me, "When Scalia would leave the room, we would joke behind his back, 'And Nino's off to the Supreme Court now.'" Okay, this was almost 15 years before he was nominated to the Supreme Court. Lawrence Silberman, later himself a judge, often described as the most important judge who never made it to the Supreme Court, also told me that when he hired Antonin Scalia in 1974, he said to himself upon first meeting Scalia, "This man is destined for the Supreme Court." Scalia, as he rose through the executive and judicial branches, was subjected to 4 FBI background checks within 14 years. These files were not declassified until after his death, and this biography is the first to make use of them. They run hundreds of pages, and as he is vetted by the FBI on these 4 separate occasions between 1972 and 1986, and page after page, hundreds of pages, the FBI agents who were fanned out across the country, the vast machinery of the nation's preeminent law enforcement organization cranked up in an effort to find any kind of derogatory information about Antonin Scalia that might exist anywhere in the world, turned up empty, for the simple reason that there existed no derogatory information about the man. He lived an exemplary life, as the agents heard, page after page. "This is the most honest man I've ever met. This is the smartest man I've ever met. This is not a qualified man to become the federal judge. This is the most qualified person you could find to become a federal judge." And so, yes, there was a kind of air of destiny about Antonin Scalia's rise to the Supreme Court. In a previously unreported conversation, detailed here for the first time, one of his dearest friends in his life, someone who graduated from high school with him and but for an interregnum maintained a close friendship with him for the rest of Scalia's life, Father Bob Connor, still active, still preaching, an Opus Dei priest, told me that Scalia confided to him in 1959, "I'm going to the Supreme Court. I will be sent to Washington, and I will rise." And as Father Connor described this to me, it was almost like a shared epiphany, a transcendence, a convergence, as he put it, of 2 transcendent moments. And so, yes, there was an air of predestination about Scalia's rise to greatness. His most ardent defenders, his family members, his clerks, others, have always been leery of attributing this ambition to him too early in his life, because they are leery of contributing to what they regard and what I regard as a false narrative promulgated in the earlier biographies of Justice Scalia, which was that his rise to greatness and to the Supreme Court was not the product of his Catholic faith, his extraordinary industry, his genius, his affability, the contributions of Maureen Scalia, but was rather the product of careerist cunning, of tailoring his opinions so that he would please people who were in a position to advance his career. Nothing could be further from the truth. But the fact is, there are people in life who just know early on what they want to do and where they belong. Charles Schulz, the creator of Peanuts, Charlie Brown and Snoopy, later said he knew he wanted to be a cartoonist at the age of 5. Antonin Scalia understood very early on, at least by the age of 22, that he knew what the Supreme Court was and why he belonged there. And he pursued this avidly and, of course, within the bounds of propriety. And everyone, including his most ardent defenders, are all better off that he did.
0: And a terrific job on the editing, production, and storytelling by our own Greg Hengler. And a special thanks to author James Rosen. His book, Scalia Rise to Greatness, is available at Amazon and all the usual suspects. Pick up the book. Again, you will not put it down. And what a life well lived. And we covered the earlier life of Scalia in an earlier story. Go to OurAmericanStories.com. Type the word Scalia in the search bar and take a listen. Justice Scalia's life is the epitome of the American dream. Some pursue wealth, others meaning and consequence. The story of Justice Antonin Scalia here on Our American Stories.
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0: And we continue with Our American Stories. Our next story is about a founding father who wrote the most famous 7 words in American history: "We the people of the United States." Those words, of course, appearing in the preamble of the U.S. Constitution. Dennis C. Rasmussen is a professor of political science at Syracuse University. He's also a Jack Miller Center Fellow. Dennis is also the author of The Constitution's Penman, Governor Morris and the Creation of America's Basic Charter. Let's take a listen to the story.
7: Governor Morris is relatively little known today, but he was one of the most important and fascinating figures of the American founding era. One scholar declared recently that Morris may have been the most colorful individual in all of North America at the time of the founding. And frankly, that sounds about right. Morris was a peg-legged ladies' man with a really wicked, sardonic sense of humor. He was without question one of the funniest of the founders, although granted, that's perhaps not a super high bar. Morris also led an immensely full life. He was originally from New York. He came from a wealthy family that owned most of the southwest part of what's now the Bronx. As a young man, he helped to push New York to belatedly join the independence movement, and he's one of the principal architects of the first New York State Constitution. I mentioned that Morris had a wooden leg. He had his leg amputated when he was 28 years old as a result of a bad carriage accident. Although there were always rumors throughout his life that he'd in fact shattered the leg jumping out a bedroom window in order to escape the wrath of an ill-timed husband. In 1778, Morris became a delegate to the Continental Congress and spent that terrible winter at Valley Forge with George Washington and his troops, where he was sent to oversee the army's needs. He was also a signer of the Articles of Confederation, the nation's first stab at a national constitution, although he deemed the Confederation government to be woefully inadequate from the get-go. Morris served as the Confederation's deputy superintendent of finance for several years, and in that role, he drew up a plan for a new national currency in which he proposed to use the word dollar after the widely used Spanish dollar, and he invented the word cent to denote one of the smaller coins. So Americans use words chosen by Morris pretty much every day. It's thanks to him that we have dollars and cents for our currency. Morris was destined to be an important player in not just one, but two of the great revolutions of the modern age. Because in 1789, he went to Paris, and eventually followed in the footsteps of Benjamin Franklin and Thomas Jefferson by becoming the American minister to France. He was there at the convening of the Estates General, and he was the only foreign diplomat from any nation to remain in country all the way through the Bloody Terror. After Morris's ministry ended, he traveled around Europe for a few more years, and then came back to the U.S. and served the second half of his senatorial term during a critical period when Jefferson and the Republicans came into power and the capital moved to Washington, D.C. This was from 1800 to 1803. In 1804, after the famous duel between Alexander Hamilton and Aaron Burr, Morris was the one who sat by Hamilton's side at his deathbed and then gave his official eulogy at the request of Hamilton's widow, Eliza, who told Morris that he was the best friend that Hamilton had in the world. Not that that would be enough to earn Morris even a bit role in the musical, which is a real shame and a real missed opportunity, if you ask me. In any case, late in life, Morris undertook two more great projects, one helping to lead a commission that planned the grid layout for the streets of Manhattan, and another that planned the Erie Canal. On the more personal side of things, at age 57, Morris finally became the last of the founders to marry. He married a woman named Nancy Randolph, who was a sort of fallen aristocrat who was then serving as his housekeeper, and who had earlier been accused of conspiring to murder her own newborn baby, fathered by her brother-in-law. That's a long story in itself, as you may imagine. They had a son together, although Morris died before he even turned four. Even Morris's death was colorful, if rather grisly. He seems to have frequently suffered from painful blockages in his urinary tract, perhaps the result of venereal disease. And when he was 64, he tried using a whalebone to remove the blockage, and he died from the resulting lacerations. My sincere apologies for getting that image stuck in your mind. In the summer of 1787, Morris played an absolutely pivotal role at the Philadelphia Convention that formulated the U.S. Constitution. Morris spoke more often at the convention than any other delegate. He proposed more motions than any other delegate, and he had more of his motions accepted than any other delegate. His interventions were often extremely blunt and provocative, so they all but jump off the page at you when you read through James Madison's notes of the debates. He also served on a number of the committees that did so much of the hard work in actually crafting the Constitution that summer. And most importantly of all, Morris was the one who wrote the Constitution itself. At the end of the summer, the delegates formed what was called a Committee of Style to compose the final draft of the Constitution, and the committee in turn simply handed the task to Morris. It is absolutely remarkable that so few people know this. Everyone knows, most American school children can tell you, that Thomas Jefferson wrote the Declaration of Independence. And yet very few people know that Morris wrote the Constitution. Even among folks with PhDs in political science, it's probably a pretty small fraction who could tell you that. I haven't done any kind of formal poll, but I've asked many, many people this question over the past couple years. And most assume that it must have been James Madison, the so-called father of the Constitution, who wrote it, or that it was just a collective effort. Now, in some senses, of course, the Constitution was a collective effort. Its provisions had been laboriously debated and voted on over the course of the summer before Morris took up his pen, and so his leeway in choosing the structure and powers of the proposed government was minimal. But Morris single-handedly and rather radically reorganized the draft constitution that had been produced by the Committee of Detail midway through the summer. He consolidated 23 sprawling articles down to a neat 7, and he changed or chose a great deal of the wording on his own initiative, oftentimes in consequential ways. So when constitutional lawyers and scholars pore over the fine details of the Constitution, looking for clues regarding its meaning, they have Morris to thank or to blame for many of those details. And Morris wrote the famous preamble, the Constitution's ringing statement of purpose, basically from scratch. All the stuff about forming a more perfect union, establishing justice, ensuring domestic tranquility, and the like. That was all Morris. The preamble has become one of the most celebrated sentences in the annals of democracy, so it's something of an irony that it was written by a man of somewhat elitist inclinations who's all but forgotten today. But perhaps Morris's finest hour at the convention, from today's perspective, came in the debates over slavery. No one spoke more passionately or eloquently or at greater length about the evils of slavery than Morris did. He described it as a nefarious institution and the curse of heaven on the states where it prevailed. A long speech that Morris delivered on August 8th has been called the first abolitionist speech in American public life, which may be a bit of an exaggeration, but does have at least a grain of truth to it. And it's all the more remarkable when you remember the audience, that probably a couple dozen people sitting there in the room listening to him were themselves slaveholders. So, Morris gave this speech in opposition to the notorious three-fifths clause, that is, to counting three-fifths of the enslaved population toward representation in the House of Representatives, and hence also, at least eventually, the Electoral College that would choose the president. And his basic point was that there was no good reason why enslaved people should count at all according to any ratio. After all, he suggested, if enslaved people were human beings, then they should be made citizens and allowed to vote. But if they were mere property, as some of the Southern delegates contended, then they shouldn't have been included in the population counts at all, given that no other property was included. The three-fifths clause was just a way of augmenting the political power of the slaveholding South, and moreover one that would encourage them to import still more enslaved people so that their political clout would be still further increased. Let me read the climax of Morris's speech in opposition to this clause. The admission of slaves into the representation, when fairly explained, comes to this: that the inhabitant of Georgia or South Carolina, who goes to the coast of Africa, and in defiance of the most sacred laws of humanity, tears away his fellow creatures from their dearest connections and damns them to the most cruel bondage, shall have more votes in a government instituted for the protection of the rights of mankind than the citizen of Pennsylvania or New Jersey who views with laudable horror so nefarious a practice. Morris goes on to say that giving the South extra representation on behalf of the people whom they'd enslaved would require a sacrifice of every principle of right, of every impulse of humanity. This was as courageous and far-sighted as any speech that was delivered that summer. Of course, for all of his moral clarity and passion and eloquence, Morris failed to make much headway against slavery. The Three-Fifths Clause, as well as the clause protecting the overseas slave trade until 1808, and the Fugitive Slave Clause, were all included in the Constitution over his fierce objections. On that note, there's a sense in which Morris's speech against slavery not only makes him look pretty good, but also makes many of the other founders look worse by comparison. After all, Morris was one of them, and he knew better, and he told them so.
0: And a terrific job on the production, editing, and storytelling by our own Greg Hengler. And a special thanks to Dennis C. Rasmussen, who's a professor of political science at Syracuse University and the author of The Constitution's Penman, Governor Morris and the Creation of America's Basic Charter. Dennis is also a Jack Miller Center Fellow, and the Jack Miller Center is a nationwide network of scholars and teachers dedicated to educating the next generation about America's founding principles and history. To learn more, visit jackmillercenter.org. It's a terrific organization worthy of your support. And my goodness, what a story he told here. We all know that Thomas Jefferson was given the assignment of writing the Declaration of Independence. But I didn't know until recently, most people don't know who Governor Morris is, the role he played in the framing and formation of the Constitution, and the fact that he and he alone wrote the document, the preamble, and indeed all of it, and his arguments against slavery, a man ahead of his time. The story of Governor Morris, one of the most important founding fathers and one of the least well-known, here on Our American Stories.
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10: A tariff war between the U.S. and Canada erupted after U.S.-Mexico-Canada agreement negotiations broke off. Farm Bureau's Virginia Houston says the tariffs imposed by Canada targeted some U.S. ag products.
11: Dairy is probably the biggest ag product they have put retaliatory tariffs on, as well as some ag equipment. Originally, Canada announced they would tariff U.S. seafood exports to Canada, which is about a $1 billion industry in 2025. However, Canada announced that they would not tariff U.S. seafood exports.
10: Houston says the future of USMCA remains uncertain, but negotiations are still possible.
11: Farm Bureau is still pushing for a renegotiated USMCA, and we are still pushing the administration in Canada to come back to the table.
10: Stay tuned to FB.org for updates. 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
13: The Public News Service Friday afternoon update. I'm Mike Clifford. It is a campaign to overturn one of the nation's toughest abortion.
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14: Breaking news this hour at Town Hall. I'm Bob Agnew in Washington. President Trump says he's banning three media outlets from the White House.
15: President Trump says he is banning CNN, MS Now, and Politico from the White House due to what he called unfavorable coverage, and says more could follow. In a post on Truth Social, he said it was for constant reporting of fake news. It's the administration's latest test of First Amendment protections, and it could upend the traditional five-network TV pool that covers the president. The president has pursued legal action against a variety of media outlets, including the New York Times, the Wall Street Journal, and the BBC. The Associated Press is still involved in a case after he kicked their journalists out of smaller events at the White House in retaliation for not changing the Gulf of Mexico's name. Jennifer King, Washington.
14: It could be another reason for the ultra-rich to consider switching states. California voters about to decide whether billionaires should pay a 5% wealth tax. And two wealthy supporters are facing some very simple challenges.
16: Tom Steyer and NVIDIA CEO Jensen Huang both support California's proposed billionaire tax. Huang says he's perfectly fine paying it, potentially more than $7 billion. But critics ask, if they truly believe the tax is necessary, why wait for voters? Nothing prevents them from donating that money to California right now. The proposal may promise redistribution, but it could also drive wealth and innovation out of the state. Richard Boyd reporting.
14: A new report raising questions about coordination among federal judges handling President Trump's immigration crackdown in Minnesota.
17: The judges say they were responding to a surge in cases, sharing legal templates and consulting by email. Critics, however, argue that this amounted to coordinated resistance against the administration and its immigration agenda. The judges insist they were protecting their court's due process. This controversy highlights an escalating clash between the judiciary and the Trump administration. Ron Taylor reporting.
14: More on these stories at townhall.com.
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19: Well, it looks like a pretty big temperature difference from southern Nebraska all the way into northern portions of Oklahoma. A warm front pushed through yesterday. However, a cold front begins to push through the south central and southwestern portions of Nebraska and northwestern Kansas as well, with temperatures dropping into the mid to upper 70s. That's going to actually be fairly average for this time of the year. 80s expected for southeastern Nebraska, north central, and southwestern Kansas, into the 90s for the rest of Kansas and into northeastern portions of Oklahoma, and right around about 100 degrees around south central Kansas and north central Oklahoma. Cloudy skies to start off the day for the southern portions of Nebraska, otherwise mostly sunny or becoming mostly sunny for most of Kansas and Oklahoma to start off the day. Then a mixture of clouds and sunshine develops across the region. Along with that, it also looks like maybe just a few spotty areas of rain showers for the southeastern portions of Nebraska early on this morning, then just a slight chance for that continuing for the southern portions of the state throughout the day and into the northern portions of Kansas as well.
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0: is Lee Habib, and this is Our American Stories, the show where America is the star and the American people. Up next, a story out of Texas and about a man who was certainly of his time, but put his career and influence on the line to do the right thing for our country. Here to tell the story is Josiah Daniel. Take it away, Josiah.
1: Hatton was a confirmed bachelor, so he had no offspring. He was born in rural Tennessee in 1875, and he moved with his family to Garland, Texas in 1890 or 91. And as a child or a young man, a teenager, he entered into an arrangement with a book publisher to make door-to-door book sales in rural Tennessee. He was so young, his father had to co-sign the contract with him. And he became disgruntled with the publisher, felt that he wasn't receiving the commissions to which he was due based upon his successes in the sales. So he wrote a series of hot letters to the publisher in which he threatened to sue them. I see this as an early manifestation of his lawyerly instincts. The traditional way to become a lawyer in the U.S. was to, quote, read the law or to become an apprentice in a lawyer's office. You would help the lawyer in his practice, probably copying documents and things. At the same time, the lawyer would teach the apprentice the rules of law and how you be a lawyer. Sumners did that for 2 years in the office of the city attorney of Dallas. And after that, he passed what was then a pretty simple bar exam and became a licensed lawyer. He was therefore more or less a self-taught lawyer and constitutional scholar. I believe Sumners was always a little embarrassed that his formal education was so skimpy. He had 1 year of a formal high school. So when he got to Congress, he was in the minority party, the Democratic Party, so he didn't have a lot to do legislatively. And he did walk over to the Library of Congress and just read law books and history books and taught himself a lot of history, particularly focusing on the history of the Constitution all the way back through English legal history, back to the Norman Conquest and even earlier. And that's how he became a well-recognized and skillful constitutional scholar, was reading it at the Library of Congress. And even FDR recognized it. Franklin D. Roosevelt, the president, asked Hatton Sumners to write a constitution for the Philippine Islands. At that point, the Philippines were a territory of the USA, but Congress a few years earlier had legislated that it was to be made an independent nation over a period of time leading up to about 1941. And Sumners wrote a constitution that was the model or draft from which the Philippine people themselves in their own constitutional convention wrote their own constitution. They didn't accept everything or even maybe very much of what he proposed in his constitution, but the fact that Roosevelt picked Sumners shows that he reposed a fair amount of confidence in Sumners as a constitutional scholar and constitutional lawyer. And some people think Sumners could have been a candidate for the Supreme Court. I guess maybe if the court packing plan had passed. He was quite opposed, and he put his political influence, his clout, his reputation on the line in opposing it. Any attempt to understand the 1937 court packing crisis should begin with the Great Depression.
21: On a Sunday night, a week after my inauguration, I used the radio to tell you about the banking crisis and about the measures we were taking to meet it. In that way, I tried to make clear to the country various facts that might otherwise have been misunderstood, and in general to provide a means of understanding, which I believe did much to restore confidence.
1: So The stock market crashed in October 1929. That's only 10 months after Herbert Hoover had been inaugurated president. And the U.S. economy over the next several years entered its worst period in all of U.S. history. In some industries, unemployment reached almost 50%. And in the cities, there were soup lines and people living in cardboard shanties. So Roosevelt won in a landslide by about 23%.

My goodness, what a story you're hearing about. Just for instance, how he got to practice law. There was a day where you could apprentice and then simply take the bar and you're a lawyer. I spent 3 years at the University of Virginia School of Law and I really didn't learn anything about how to practice law. And I paid a lot of money for it too. We learned in some of our Lincoln stories, he too had a quote, skimpy education. But my goodness, he taught himself and gave himself a world-class education as Hatton Sumner's did. When we come back, we're going to learn how this man who helped write the Constitution as a congressman from Texas, a Democrat for the President of the United States, FDR, put his own career in jeopardy by opposing President Roosevelt's court-packing scheme. That story continues here on Our American Stories.

0: 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We'd love to hear them and put them on the air. Our audience loves them too.
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0: And we return to Our American Stories and the story of Hatton Summoners and the court packing crisis of 1937. Let's get back to the story. Here again is former lawyer and expert on Hatton, Josiah Daniel.
2: The specific programs ranged from temporary relief or jobs and infrastructure projects for the destitute and the unemployed, and also long-term structural reforms, such as taking the nation off the gold standard, the Wagner Act that validated labor contracts and labor unions, Social Security, a whole slew of alphabet agencies and laws and programs. Unsurprisingly, the businesses and the individuals who disliked the president's legislated changes hired lawyers, and they sued to invalidate the new laws based on various constitutional arguments. So some of the New Deal measures began to encounter adverse rulings by the Supreme Court. At that time, the court consisted of 8 associate justices and 1 chief justice. The chief justice was Charles Evans Hughes. 4 of those 9 formed a block that began to vote consistently against the challenged New Deal programs. They were known colloquially as the 4 horsemen of the apocalypse. 4 others tended to be more progressive and to vote to validate the New Deal, and that left 1 swing vote, Owen Roberts. And in the 3rd year of the New Deal, 1935, Roberts began to vote with the 4 horsemen. And the Supreme Court invalidated a dozen New Deal laws. The AAA, the Agricultural Adjustment Act, the Coal Act, the Municipal Bankruptcy Act that had been sponsored by Hatton Sumners, the Railroad Retirement Act, the National Industrial Recovery Act, and a minimum wage law. In fairness, it's true that the same court also sustained 2 dozen New Deal laws, but never before had the Supreme Court invalidated so many laws in such a short period of time that had been passed on behalf of a president. Only 3 were decided.

0: decided by a single vote, and some were unanimous. But in the controversy, people began to notice that all of the justices were rather well aged. They were 70 to 77 years of age, at a time when the average life expectancy of a male in the U.S. was 60. So some political commentators began to lampoon the court as the old nine men. In addition, opponents of the New Deal obtained more than 2,000 injunctions against New Deal programs. So, as I call it, Roosevelt had a serious litigation problem. He was deeply concerned. He was frustrated and even angry about it. And in the presidential election of November 3rd, 1936, Roosevelt won his second term with an even larger landslide. So he truly believed that he had a renewed mandate for the New Deal from the people. And literally 2 weeks after his inauguration, Roosevelt made a surprising announcement at the White House. He had summoned the leaders of Congress, including Sumners, who was the House Judiciary Committee chair, and he proposed a bill under which each justice age 70 or more who declined to resign, one additional seat on the court would be automatically created. So based on the ages of the justices, this implied there would be six new justices for a total of 15. FDR also proposed some other measures that he said would promote the efficiency of the federal judiciary, and he called the whole thing the Judicial Reform Bill. But the court packing proposal was obviously the main point. Public consternation erupted. The nation's newspapers editorialized for the next 5.5 months, almost all against it. Gallup poll consistently found the majority of Americans against it. People were arguing about it on street corners and in public spaces, and they literally covered Congress up with letters and telegrams, mostly in opposition. But the president persistently pushed it forward, including by his famous radio fireside chats and by personally lobbying members of Congress. And it created what historians call a crisis. Now, I guess I should pause and just cover a few fundamentals of the U.S. Constitution that are relevant to this story. Article 3, Section 1 says, "The judicial power of the United States vests in one Supreme Court and such inferior courts as Congress from time to time establishes." So Congress not only establishes the lower federal courts, but it also determines who are the rest of the justices that sit on the Supreme Court. From 1789 to 1869, the number of justices on the Supreme Court ranged from 3 to 10. But since then, the number has been 9. Also, Article 3 provides that all federal judges hold their office during good behavior, which has always been understood to mean for life, and shall receive compensation for services that shall not be diminished during their continuance in office. So life tenure and salary protection are the two principal means by which Supreme Court justices are protected against raw political pressure, as is applied to legislators and even to the president. So the idea is that federal judges should be completely impartial, free of political pressure, free from fear or favor in deciding questions of law, and this is the concept called judicial independence. So what is court packing? Well, it's defined by the Law Dictionary as the notion of adding seats to the Supreme Court in order to create a new majority of justices favorable to the legislative and political program of a president. And the significance of a court packing proposal then is to pack the court threatens to interfere in judicial independence and in the normal operation of checks and balances as applied to the judicial branch of the national government, as has been the norm over our national history.
1: And you've been listening to Josiah Daniel tell the story of Hatton Sumners. And think about this remarkable man and the position he's now in. He's hands down one of the top constitutional scholars in Congress. That's why he's earned the position of House Judiciary Chairman. He's a Democrat. Franklin Delano Roosevelt is a Democrat. He's written the Constitution for the Philippines, for goodness sake. And, well, FDR wins his second term, wins it in a landslide, and that Supreme Court keeps getting in the way of his legislative agenda. And the court, at least enough members, are of the mindset that what the president is doing and what the Congress is doing is unconstitutional. And this is the function of the Supreme Court in the end, to be an independent check on the popular majority and to uphold the text of the Constitution. No majority can take away our right to free speech. No majority can take away our right. No amount of votes can take away our right to due process or to a search warrant. So if 100% of the electorate decides that there are no more search warrants, that's why the Supreme Court's there. It says, nope, unconstitutional. So here's Hatton Sumners, and here's what we know will be a showdown. You can hear it coming, folks. This great Democrat, chairman of the House Judiciary Committee, and Franklin Delano Roosevelt saying, I've got a plan to get my way with the Supreme Court. I'm going to add members to get my way. What will happen next? Well, that's why we're going to stick around. But my goodness, when you start to hear some of these things today, you're going to know that, well, we've been here before. It's happened before. And that's what we love doing on this show, is tell stories that, well, in some ways are still very relevant. When we return, the story of Hatton Sumners, the story of FDR and his court packing, what happens next here on Our American Stories.

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0: And we return to Our American Stories and the final portion of our story on Hatton Sumners and the court packing crisis of 1937. When we last left off, Josiah Daniel, a former lawyer and expert on Hatton Sumners, was telling us about how the crisis came to be. The makeup of the court threatened FDR's New Deal policies. FDR wanted to expand the court to as many as 15 justices. Hatton would stand opposed despite being a member of the New Deal team. Let's return to the story.
1: The Constitution doesn't say anything about how many justices will sit on the Supreme Court. That's up to Congress to decide. And Congress started with 3, and it raised it to 4 in 1801. Then after the Civil War, when Andrew Johnson became the president, the Republican Congress wanted to deny him an appointment to the Supreme Court. By this point in time, Congress had raised the number of justices to 10, so Congress reduced it to 9, depriving Johnson of an appointment. And it's been at 9 ever since. So it's not in the Constitution, the number 9. It's a matter of legislation, but it's also been a matter long-standing. People are used to it, and people believe that it's an inherent part of the Supreme Court. And there are scholars who will say that, based on their studies of judicial process, 9 is a pretty ideal number. An even number of justices just wouldn't work because there's always the possibility of a tie. So we need an odd number. And the caseload of the Supreme Court has always been such. In fact, the court often has been running a little bit behind in handling its docket because it has so many cases. But you need 9 justices to be able to write the opinions expressing the decisions of the courts on the issues presented in those cases. You really do need 9 different authors to be able to write them all. That's kind of the magic of the number 9. But FDR's argument for expanding the court was very simply, and he acknowledged this in some of his fireside chats, was to gain a majority of favorable votes on the court that would vote to sustain and not reverse his New Deal programs. He was very explicit about that. And with 9, and with Owen Roberts voting with the 4 horsemen, there were 5 of 9 that were a threat to his most cherished programs, such as Social Security. That was really the reason. And honestly, I can't think of any other really good reason people have ever advanced for adding more. It's almost always been to obtain a majority. And that clearly threatens judicial independence. And Sumners, he was quite opposed, and he put his political influence, his clout, his reputation on the line in opposing it, although he was a member of the New Deal team. The president wanted Sumners to file the court packing bill, and Sumners deftly sidestepped it. And he then had to bite his tongue in public, and he got himself ready. He introduced a bill called the Retirement Bill, which he thought would solve the problem for FDR at the same time preserving a court of 9, and that was to make it possible for Supreme Court justices for the first time to retire from the court and to keep their compensation at the same amount for the rest of their lives. There were several of the Supreme Court justices who wanted to retire, but they felt that they financially couldn't. And in correspondence with his constituents, he wrote to a Dallas minister, he wrote, "It's just good common practical sense to make it possible for these men on the Supreme Court to retire voluntarily when they want to do so. I am putting everything I have into the effort to work this problem out. It's like a fisherman trying to land a big fish in difficult water. I do not believe anybody on the bank can tell him very well what to do. To others, he confided that he believed he was the only person in the nation who could do this. And the thing he was trying to do did, in fact, only take a short amount of time more. The Retirement Act was passed quickly on a bipartisan basis, and then 6 weeks later, the first justice announced his retirement. So that opened a slot for the president to appoint, and Roosevelt appointed Hugo Black of Alabama to fill that slot, assuring a favorable majority on the court for Roosevelt. Roosevelt, of course, didn't relent. He continued to push the court packing plan for another couple of months. And finally, Sumner's couldn't sit on his hands any longer. And on July the 13th of 1937, he rose in the House of Representatives and he made a pretty long speech in which he announced that the court packing bill, if it ever passed the Senate and came to the House, to his House Judiciary Committee, it would never leave his committee. And that's because, he pointed out to the president, we've already solved the problem by this retirement bill. You don't need the court packing plan. He noted that replacing the one justice, Van Deventer, was just as effective for the president as adding two seats on the Supreme Court would have been. And he said, quote, there was no controversy, no noise. We've done it with a surgical instrument, not a meat axe. This was not mere politics for Hatton Sumners. He had a very deep respect for the U.S. Constitution. He thought of it sort of as a Platonic ideal that existed and persisted over the millennia, unchanged and unchangeable. Not perfect. Obviously, there have been amendments to it. And he also thought that Supreme Court justices from time to time might make the wrong decision. But he had faith that over time, the Constitution and decisions made under it would adhere to his ideal. And the court packing plan threatened that because it violated what he thought of as the ideal of the Constitution. And that is, let the institution do its work and it will correct itself over time. In fact, he showed by his Retirement Act that if you just made it possible for a justice to retire who was holding back for financial reasons, the president could appoint a new one and a new majority would not make the same decisions that the court had been making before. It would sustain the president's program as opposed to invalidating it. I think the rule of law depends to a very large extent in our nation on the existence and the operation of the U.S. Supreme Court. It's vital that the public have respect for the court and that the court have its decisions have legitimacy in the eyes of the American people. And if those decisions are subject to quick changes of court personnel at the behest of another branch of the federal government, whether it's the president or Congress, then the constitutional system is not being vindicated and the court will lose the respect. So court packing is a real threat to the Supreme Court, its legitimacy, and its foundational role in the rule of law that we treasure here in the United States of America.
0: A story of profiles and courage. Hatton Sumner's story here on Our American Stories.
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0: And we return to Our American Stories. Up next, another installment of our series about us, the Story of America series, with Hillsdale College professor and author of the terrific book, Land of Hope, Bill McClay. There's also a wonderful young reader's edition of Land of Hope. If you know or have kids in your life, by all means, pick up this book at Amazon or the usual suspects. You won't regret it. When the framers drafted the Constitution, they did so with many goals in mind, but one we might not think about is the goal of managing conflict. In fact, it could be said that the Constitution was designed for conflict. Let's get into the story. Here's Bill McClay.
1: One of the biggest issues that needed to be resolved was the question of representation. How were the different entities that made up the United States to be represented? How were the people to be represented in the Congress? There was a conflict right off the bat. Madison introduced a plan for representation by population. The more populated a state was, the more representatives it would have in the Congress. And this was rightly and understandably objected to by the small states, which had less population, but they were states also. And they felt representation should be by state, not by population. So you have these two very different views, both of which have some legitimacy to them. Neither one is outlandish. So this was a clash of principle and not just of competing interests. It was certainly competing interests, but you should never be content when people tell you this is a clash over interests, because interests generally have principles lurking behind them. And this definitely did. What did it mean to be represented? So what they came up with the help of Roger Sherman of Connecticut, was the Great Compromise. And the Great Compromise consisted of having a Congress that had two houses. One, the lower house, so-called, the House of Representatives, would apportion representation according to population. So the big states like Virginia would get proportionally more representatives than smaller states like Rhode Island. But there would be a second house, the Senate, which would be representative of the states. Every state, irrespective of its size or population, would have two representatives called senators. And the Senate would be much smaller as a result. You know, we now have 50 states with only 100 members of the Senate. Many, many more members, over four times as many members of the House of Representatives today. So this was the solution. Each house had certain powers that were exclusive to it. The House of Representatives got to initiate spending bills, appropriations. They had the power of the purse to initiate bills. But bills had to pass both houses, so it did have to run the gauntlet of the Senate eventually. Appropriations bills did. But the Senate had many, many privileges or responsibilities that were exclusively its. The Senate ratified treaties. The Senate had an advise and consent function in which it nominees to the cabinet and other executive appointments had to be consented to by the Senate. The Senate would have the power to examine and validate those nominations. Senators had 6-year terms of office, so they didn't have to run for election as often. That meant they could be more detached, less worried about doing something on principle that the population might object to. And that's one reason why the ratification of treaties, for example, would be the province of the Senate. They could be more deliberative. People often refer to the Senate as the world's greatest deliberative body. That's the idea. They could think along a longer track. House of Representatives, however, it was a different matter. The representatives ran every 2 years. So they were, as soon as they got elected, they were thinking about being reelected. And that meant they had to be very, very in tune with what their constituencies were thinking at any particular time. So it's the more popular house. It's the one more in touch with the people by design. The Senate, by design, is less so, more, you could say, aristocratic in its bearing. And this is all by design. One other thing that we should mention is that this new government, this new constitution, the Constitution of 1787, had much greater powers, especially in the executive branch. But it was very important that the powers given to the government were enumerated. That is, they're numbered, they're finite, they're defined. If something wasn't enumerated, you can do this, you can't do this, then the assumption was you couldn't do it. The powers that were given, the charter that was given to the national government enumerated those powers. It was to be a limited government. That's what we're getting at here. It's a limited government. They would also be controlled by the separation of powers and the clashes that the separation of powers would inevitably result in to the public good. Not always the most efficient way of doing business. If you want to just have somebody with a stroke of a pen bring something into being, then the Constitution is not for you. But if you want to make sure that all political entities are represented and have a voice and have an ability to speak against things that they think are against their interests or against their principles, then the Constitution does the job. And it is very good, not perfect, but very good at inhibiting governments from doing rash and foolish things. We've done plenty of rash and foolish things, as we'll talk about in the course of this discussion. But the Constitution has a tendency to inhibit that. It was designed for conflict. And let me repeat that. The Constitution was designed for conflict. It presumed human beings being human beings would always differ in their goals and intentions, their conceptions, their interests, the interests of their region, of their section, of their line of work. All of these things, you could try to eliminate conflict altogether by giving everybody the same ideas. And, you don't have a free society if you have that, pure and simple. Or you can allow for the free play of opinions, of perspectives, and create a mechanism where those different points of view can come into conflict with one another and fight it out, not literally fight it out, but fight it out within the legislative process to decide who prevails. And by that manner, you arrive at a greater degree of unanimity than you're going to get if you try to make everybody believe the same thing. So that's what the Constitution's about. It's a charter for conflict. That's not the way we tend to teach it in civics class, but it's true. A good Constitution is one that is structured in a way that's in accordance with human nature. It goes along with our quarrelsome, contentious, disparate, pluralistic nature. It's structured so that conflicts can be negotiated and channeled for the greater good of the largest part of the public. I like to compare it to an internal combustion engine, which has a series of explosions. When you drive a car, you're driving a machine that's being powered by explosions, constant explosions, but the explosions take place in chambers, in cylinders. They drive pistons, they drive a crankshaft that drives the wheels of your car and moves it down the road with great power. So the energy released by these explosions is channeled for the public good. The Constitution is designed in just such a way, but it's designed to work with human nature, not against it, with the grain, not against the grain. And in some sense, the Constitution provides us with the rules of engagement by which we conduct politics.
0: And a terrific job on the editing, production, and storytelling by our own Monty Montgomery, himself a Hillsdale College grad. And a special thanks to Hillsdale College professor Bill McClay. He's the author of Land of Hope. And there's also a wonderful young reader's edition of Land of Hope. If you know or have kids in your life, by all means, pick up this book. Go to Amazon.com or The Usual Suspects. And by the way, it's just so true. Gridlock is a feature of the Constitution, not a bug. It was designed to manage conflict. The story of us, the story of America, and our Constitution, here on Our American Stories.

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1: 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They're our favorite stories, and proof of that is our next story by Paul in Minneapolis, Minnesota. Let's take a listen to Paul's story, Wilbur and the Empty Nester.
2: I met Wilbur in the senior home because I was bored. Like a lot of 50-something guys my age, I'm a man in transition. The kids have grown up and moved out. It's just the two of us again, Cindy and I. I'm missing the rush of activity that used to clog our house and hustle us on to the fields, the ice rinks, and the gymnasiums that our kids and all their teammates used to inhabit. There must be something more I can do, I heard myself saying. I wanted to be more involved, more engaging, more invested. Volunteering seemed like the right fit for me. So one day, I drove to the senior home near my home in Shakopee, Minnesota. There was nothing formal about it. The staff allowed me to come once or twice a week. I didn't visit the residents in their rooms, but I hung out in the activity room and the cafeteria. I tried to meet some other lonely people. In other words, people like me, who needed new activities and new friends. Some were easy, some were tough. Wilbur was one of the hard ones. He was 89 years old back then. His wife had died 26 years earlier. In his prime, old Wilbur was a hardworking farmer on a farm near New Ulm, Minnesota, a small town southwest of Prior Lake. But that was then. Based on what he has told me, he lost the farm and all his money, and that was that. He didn't have a dime to his name. "The government is paying for my stay at the senior home," he told me. In a way, I could feel his pain, so I just tried to make him laugh. That was tough duty. The senior home staff told me he was lonely. That was obvious. The activity staff said Wilbur had a reputation for being a bit on the grumpy side. Well, maybe more than a bit. But he warmed up to me as I sat and listened. At first, I had tried recruiting him to bingo night because I started helping with bingo on Monday nights. I was calling bingo some nights and playing games or visiting on the others. "What do you think, Wilbur? Do you want to try bingo?" But he told me no. He was never playing bingo again. When I asked him why, he said because he tried and he was yelled at and the players were mean to him. "Oh," I said. I suspected people yelling and being mean might not be entirely accurate, but that was before my time as the bingo caller. I told him, "Don't worry, Wilbur. We'll have fun. I'll make sure you have a good time." He said, "No thanks." That made me kind of mad. Being the stubborn German Catholic that I am, I took his rejection as a challenge. I was determined to get Wilbur to our weekly Monday night bingo game. Bingo is at 7 o'clock sharp. The residents have dinner in their cafeteria at 6 o'clock, so I started showing up at 6:30, taking advantage of a captive audience, and I went to work on Wilbur. Each week, I asked him to join us. Each week, I kept getting turned down. Finally, one evening, my annoyance got the best of him. He said he would come and try just to get me off his back. I made sure he had a great time. I gave him some special attention, teasing him in a friendly way. I don't remember whether he actually won a game that night, but I do remember he told me he had won. He said he would come again the next week. That was a big-time victory, and I relished it. Wilbur was now coming every week, no begging needed. And he enjoyed it so much that he stayed after bingo when the room cleared out and just Wilbur and I remained. That gave us the opportunity to visit together before he went to his room for the night. We took time to talk about not just how the weather was, but also about how his day went, how his week was going, what life was like on the farm, and how he missed all the hard work. I noticed how my regular visits and just listening to his stories made all the difference. The residents had bingo 3 times a week, but Wilbur will only come the night I'm calling. It sure would be nice to go to a drive to visit the old homestead, Wilbur said, but I wondered if such a trip would be too much. So, I focused on Assisted Living Week, the homecoming promo for lonely seniors. Assisted Living Week gave them a chance to do something special. It was a big deal. Games, special events, and an excuse to dress up. Every day there was a different theme, different things to wear. One day was dress up, one was a certain color, and after that was sports day. The residents were each to wear a sports-themed shirt. Wilbur was not participating in these events, but with a nudge from a friendly staff member, I decided I'd take a chance. The night prior to sports day, a staff member texted me to see if I could bring a colorful jersey for Wilbur to wear, thinking that he might wear it if it came from me, his new friend. So I gave a Montana Grizzlies shirt a try. I walked into the room, showed him the football jersey, and told him he could wear it tomorrow for sports day. But Wilbur said no, he was not going to participate. As I left for the night, I held out the Grizzlies jersey one more time, and wouldn't you know, he grumpily took it. But, he said as I left, I'm not going to wear it. But I knew better. I prayed that night for a minor miracle, and sure enough, God found a way to get Wilbur into that shirt. The next day, he wore the silver and maroon of the University of Montana Grizzlies, and I smiled. Last week, Wilbur was not at Bingo Monday night. The staff member could not say why, but I asked if it would be okay for me to go to his room and say hello. She said, sure. So I did something I had never done before. I went to visit Wilbur in his room. That's a big step for some people. The activity room in the cafeteria, that's neutral territory. Our room is pretty private. But I wanted to find him, so I walked through the senior home hallway to find him, and what do you know, there he was. Hey Wilbur, I said. I came to your room because I couldn't find you. I was concerned because you weren't at bingo last Monday. Yep, he said. I was in the hospital for 4 days. I was having trouble breathing. He told me how he had to dial 911, how an ambulance came and took him to emergency. He said they told him he almost died. I was relieved he was okay, and I told him he better not scare me like that again.
1: And you've been listening to Paul, the empty nester, telling the story of Wilbur, his friend in an assisted living center. Paul lonely, Wilbur lonely, two lonely guys trying to pass the time, be companions in the journey of life. When we come back, more of Paul's story and Wilbur's here on Our American Stories. 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
6: This is Kansas Profile. I'm Ron Wilson, director of the Huck Boyd National Institute for Rural Development at Kansas State University. There's a caterpillar in the garden, and it's 18 feet long. But don't worry, this is not an alien invasion, and your tomatoes are not at risk. The garden is a sculpture garden. It is part of an effort to use folk art, in this case bug sculptures, to attract visitors to a rural Kansas community. It's today's Kansas Profile. Don Atha is the Kansan who spearheads this effort to use public folk art to benefit the community. Atha grew up in Mission Hills, where his family was active in supporting the arts. Thanks to my family, I feel like I was raised at the Nelson Atkins Museum of Art in Kansas City, Atha said. His family donated several pieces to the museum. Art is important to the development of a community, Atha said. After college back east, he worked in the banking and healthcare finance industries around the country. He moved to Arizona and started his own commercial printing brokerage business called Westprint. Art galleries were among his clients, along with the second largest timeshare company in the world. He also collected art. He even met his wife Rebecca at an art show. They ultimately moved to Belize. When COVID hit, they decided to move back to Atha's home state of Kansas. A realtor found them a home in Anthony, about 45 minutes from Wichita. Kansans are good people, Atha said. In Anthony, Atha joined a civic club which was brainstorming about how to bring more people to the community. I thought of communities which have benefited from introducing art, Atha said. Numerous places have featured different versions of a particular symbol throughout their city. I thought bugs might be a hook, Atha said. He set out to build bug sculptures which could be displayed around Anthony. These are metal sculptures from recycled metal pieces which are welded together and painted. Atha and friends did this work near his home in a building called the Where Bugs Come Alive Studio. He also created a nearby sculpture garden. That became home to the first bug sculpture. It was called Cat-a-pillar and was followed by a daddy long-leg spider. The secretary of the local Kansas Community Empowerment Group successfully applied for a grant which provided additional funds for supplies. The grant was to provide for 5 bug sculptures in the first year. They were done in 6 months. Today, there are 30 bug sculptures in the community of Anthony, with more in production. These are displayed around town where possible. It's an infestation, not of bad bugs, but of fun bugs, Atha said. They've become popular sites for selfies. These now include ladybug, Anthony ant, bumblebug, roadrunner bug in honor of the local school mascot, jolly green bug, cosmic cyclops bug, a patriotic 8-foot-tall Uncle Sam bug, and more. Some are built from old 48-inch wagon wheels, which connects us to our history, Atha said. This is an off-the-wall idea of attracting people with folk art, Atha said. All the bugs are donated, mostly by Atha and his wife. No tax dollars have been used to support the project. A team of volunteers helped the Athas. He enjoys the pleasure that these quirky designs bring visitors and hopes they will attract more people. This is for fun. It's to bring a smile to your face, Atha said. I'd like to have bus tours, he said. Come enjoy the bugs. It's a creative idea for a rural community such as Anthony, population 2,108 people. Now that's rural. Anthony has a really nice museum, a cotton gym, official Kansas 9/11 memorial, and a historic theater and courthouse, Atha said. We have really attractive housing stock, he added. I believe in the arts and how they can benefit a community, Atha said. For more information, contact him at donathawestprint@gmail.com or visit Where Bugs Come Alive Studio on Facebook. 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There's an 18-foot-long caterpillar in the garden. Fortunately, it's a sculpture of a caterpillar in a sculpture garden downtown. We salute Don and Rebecca Atha for making a difference with this creative initiative. Don't let it bug you. For the Huck Boyd National Institute for Rural Development, this is Ron Wilson with Kansas Profile.
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11: From the farmers and ranchers of Farm Bureau, this is Farm Weekend. Farmers and ranchers are in Washington, D.C. this week, urging senators to pass the Farm Bill. Chad Smith tells us farmers are targeting all 100 Senate offices.
12: The American Farm Bureau Federation, along with other agriculture organizations, brought farmers and ranchers to Washington, D.C. this week to advocate for Farm Bill movement in the Senate. Addie Yoder, a Missouri corn and soybean farmer, talked about what they hope to accomplish this week on Capitol Hill.
13: We are really hoping to accomplish a positive vote for the Farm Bill this week. We should get it voted on in the Senate Ag Committee, and hopefully we can tell our story to the senators voting and make a positive impact on getting that through.
12: There are many issues that Farm Bureau members want addressed in the final bill.
13: Personally, I think there's some really positive things about conservation going through. I know that there are some changes to crop insurance on specialty crops that would be impactful for a lot of growers, and so that is important as well. If we could get E15 attached to it, that would be a big win for corn farmers too.
12: She said it's vital that farmers get involved and become advocates for agriculture.
13: Farmers are such a small group of people. It's a really unique job, and most people don't have access to one. So anytime we can be in front of them face to face to tell our story ourselves, it's valuable not just to us, but to those lawmakers as well. So not everyone wants to do it, and it's not something that's always easy, but if we can make the effort, especially during harvest time, to come off the farm and be in front of people, it's more impactful face to face than it is over email or a phone call.
12: Chad Smith, Washington.
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11: 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Grain growers in western Kansas who plan to campaign for a seat on one of the state's 5 grain commodity commissions, corn, grain sorghum, soybeans, wheat, or sunflowers, should be gathering petition signatures now to meet the November 30th filing deadline. Voting will take place in January through February 2027. The online petition portal is available at kda.gov. 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KFB will celebrate its 108th annual meeting December 5th through 7th in Manhattan. Events will begin Saturday evening with KFB's foundation fundraiser themed around the National Finals Rodeo. 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
16: There's been plenty of beef industry beef lately over imports and the size of the domestic cattle herd. Yes, the U.S. cattle herd is at a seven-decade low, but we're producing about the same amount of beef as when the herd was at its largest in 1975. That's because cattle production has become much more efficient through selective breeding, better nutrition, and improved carcass utilization. We're getting roughly 50% more beef from each animal. Imports also play an important role, particularly when it comes to ground beef. Americans love their steaks, roasts, and brisket, but we also eat a lot of hamburger. Once the high-value cuts are removed, there isn't enough lean meat left to meet the demand. Imported lean trim can be blended with domestic beef, keeping more of the animal in the food chain and helping hold down grocery prices. Those imports also add value to cattle, which helps support what ranchers receive. It's a complex supply chain, but the goal should be the same: a healthy cattle industry, affordable beef, and a system that benefits producers and consumers.
11: Join us next week for another edition of Farm Weekend from Kansas Farm Bureau, the voice of agriculture.
17: Can you say chaos in the Big 12 football power rankings? Because that's what we've got after week two. I'm Pete Mundo, Heartland College Sports. We cover the Big 12. We're glad you're here joining us as a part of the show. And before we get going, we'll count it down from 16 to 1. Please subscribe, like the video as well. We talk Big 12, no Big 10 SEC nonsense around here. It's all Big 12 all the time on Heartland College Sports. So there's a new number one, there's a new number 16 in the power rankings, and there is a ton of mishmash in between. Let's get to it. At number 16 in my power rankings this week, and then also drop us your mailbag questions, let us know where you're watching from. I love giving those small town shout outs. We have at number 16, the TCU Horned Frogs. Now, how I do these power rankings is not based on what I think you're going to do, what I believe your record is going to be. I do it based on what you've actually done. That's, to me, how power rankings should be done. And TCU has the least impressive resume in the Big 12 right now. They are down from 16, or down from 15 to 16 this week. I know they blew out Grambling, but that UNC loss was ugly top to bottom. And right now, I have, I think, very legitimate reason to have everybody in front of them where I have them. So TCU is 16. At number 15, I've got the Kansas Jayhawks. Yeah, that Missouri game wasn't great. I know it's a top 25 loss, but Missouri kind of rubbed salt in that wound at the end. Tigers took over in the second half. And Kansas has some talented pieces, but it remains to be seen as whether or not they can put it all together this year in this conference. I like Isaiah Marshall. I don't love him right now. I have KU dropping from 11 down to 15. At number 14, I've got the UCF Knights. They fall from 4 to 14 in the power rankings. Now, listen, week one is all over the map, right? The week one power rankings, based on how I do it, you just don't really have many data points. You've got one data point and very little sample size. So I had UCF at 4 last week, and then they tumbled down to 14. The Pittsburgh game was terrible. As Charles Barkley might say, terrible. That's just what it was. They go on the road to Pitt. They don't run the ball. They've lost 10 straight road games. They stink away from Orlando. And that game was hideous. Hideous on all levels. Like, they had an opportunity, I thought, to try to win this game on multiple occasions, but the offense was so abysmal. And I know it's raining, it's on the road. It's like, come on. It was warm and rainy. That's Central Florida. There was no home field advantage to speak of. Nobody was at the game. And you guys laid an egg. So UCF is 14. At number 13, the Baylor Bears. They fall from 3 to 13. And once again, they won their game against Prairie View A&M, but now their resume is a loss to an SEC team that might be decent, might not sure. And then a big win over an FCS opponent. Great. That resume is number 13. At number 12, I've got Iowa State. That's where I put the Cyclones this week. They're actually up a couple of spots. Listen, they had a 10-0 lead over Iowa, top 25 opponent, on the road. And then they kind of clamped up a little bit, got a little tight in that second half. But it was a damn good performance for Iowa State. So I'm actually moving them up after week two. And a better performance than any of the teams below them who also lost Power Four games so far this season. At number 11, Arizona State. Now you might say, wait, hold on. Arizona State getting more love than Iowa State? Yes, Arizona

were 9. Went on the road, led BYU at halftime. The second half did not go well. There were player and coaching mistakes. I said it on the reaction show on Sunday, which set a record, I will add, for views. Tens of thousands of you watched our week 2 reaction show. Thank you so much. Please share the show. It means the world to us that you do that. But we saw an Arizona team that I thought should have kicked the ball down 21-17, trying to put points on the board in the fourth quarter, and they went for it, and they threw it short of the sticks. That's terrible. That's a bad look from Brent Brennan and that staff. Missed opportunity there, and they fall to number 10. At number 9, the West Virginia Mountaineers, down from number 6. Yeah, they dominated, but week 2 in the books, their resume is weaker than the teams ahead of them, especially with that second half against Coastal still in recent memory. Michael Hawkins looks like the real deal, running an efficient offense. They can keep that ground game humming. I do have some questions. I know some of you also have questions and concerns about that WVU defense, especially the secondary. I think those are legit. We'll get to that throughout the show. And I've got the Mountaineers at number 9. At number 8, the Texas Tech Red Raiders. They are down from number 5. It's been an odd start to the season for the Red Raiders. They handled Abilene Christian. They beat Oregon State. But they had to really sweat that game out at the end. And after that game, Joey McGuire was then critical of Will Hammond. So you're like, makes you wonder what's going on there with the quarterback position. I don't know. But Tech has not looked like the Tech team from last year to start the season. Can they develop into that team and better? Sure. Sure they can. I don't know if they're going to, but they can. And I'll tell you right now that there's a lot of room to work with on this Texas Tech team. And that right now I've got them at number 8. At number 7, I'm putting Cincinnati. They were 2nd last week. They fall to number 7. They did nothing wrong. It's just through 2 weeks, their resume has weakened. The BC win was fine in week 1, but that's still one of the worst Power 4 teams until proven otherwise. So Cincinnati's off to a comfortable 2-0 start, but I move them down simply because of how their two games now stack up against the rest of the league and the other two games the team above them or the teams above them have played so far. All right, number 6, Houston Cougars. Last week they were 7. They move up one spot, jumping Texas Tech. Both Houston and Tech have a common opponent in Oregon State. And Houston had the more convincing win. Of course, this is all going to be settled coming up on Friday night when these two teams meet each other. But for now, I am putting Houston at number 6 in the power rankings. At number 5, it's the Kansas State Wildcats jumping up from number 8 this week in those power rankings. K-State would have been higher if the competition was better. But still, no matter what, you give up 3 points as a defense and 120 minutes of football, I got to show you some love, okay? And that's how good this unit has been. Offense has been solid, but the defense has impressed me so far early in the season more than the offense for Kansas State. At number 4, I'm rolling with the Colorado Buffaloes. They fall down from number 1 last week. Actually wasn't a great win over Weber State, but they still have a road win against Georgia Tech out of the ACC. That's very solid. And right now, it's a top 4 resume in the Big 12. So I've got Colorado at number 4. At number 3, I can't believe it, but the Oklahoma State Cowboys are number 3 this week in the power rankings. They were 16th last week. If they had beaten Tulsa, they'd be number 1. But I can't put them at number 1 because they still lost to Tulsa. So I've got them this week at number 3 because it is the best win in the Big 12, hands down. It may be the best win in college football this year, hands down. Texas may say, what about us with that comeback against Ohio State? But either way, Oklahoma State dominated number 6 Oregon. It wasn't close. If not for a couple of bad tipped picks by Drew Mestemaker, they win by 2 or 3 scores. They were on fire in this game. And that's why I've got Oklahoma State at number 3 in my Big 12 power rankings this week. And if not for that loss to Tulsa, they probably would be number 1. At number 2 in the power rankings, I'm going with the Utah Utes. They jump up from number 12.
They blast Idaho, and then...

0: They dominate Arkansas out of the SEC. Now, it's debatable how good those Razorbacks are, but that game wasn't close from start to finish, and the SEC still is the SEC when it comes to getting a good win. The Big 12 went 1-2 against the SEC, and I know Arkansas was the weakest opponent by far. The other two, Missouri and Texas A&M, are ranked, but still, the Big 12 needed that. Utah needed that. They blew the doors off of Arkansas and KJ Jackson. And Utah, just to me, just watching the games, looks like one of the best teams in the Big 12 right now, hands down. And complete teams in the Big 12, hands down. And at number one in the power rankings, it is the BYU Cougars, up from 13 to number one. And I told you these power rankings would change dramatically early in the season because I do it based on what you've actually done on the field. And BYU got the first conference win of the season, beating Arizona, did it in comeback fashion, and they just wore them down. They wore them down on both lines of scrimmage. They wore them down with Bear Bachmeyer carrying defenders into the end zone. They wore him down in the secondary. They wore him down in every facet of that game. And I like Arizona. Arizona was my preseason pick to play for a Big 12 championship game. But BYU earned that win. They were the deeper, tougher, better team for 60 minutes. They had the better quarterback. They had the better coaching staff. They made the better decisions. And they were deeper on the line, top to bottom. And that right there, combined with what they did in week one, puts BYU in the number one spot in our power rankings after 2 weeks in the Big 12 Conference right here on Heartland College Sports. I'm Pete Mundo. There you have it. That's it for this week. Coming up, we'll get to some of your questions. We'll look ahead to week three and much more. I'm Pete Mundo on Heartland College Sports.
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0: 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We cover the Big 12. We're glad you're here joining us as a part of the show. Let's get to some of your questions here as we get set for week three. Mary asks this on Facebook. Pete, after Iowa State's performance Saturday against number 21 Iowa, is anyone wanting to reassess the Cyclones' prospects for this season? I'd be happy to do that, Mary. Listen, I gained a lot of respect for Iowa State after what they did on Saturday against Iowa. I think they should have won that game. But I think back to the first Cy-Hawk game for Matt Campbell, he lost 42-3. And before you sit there and say, yeah, well, Jimmy Rogers was handed all of Matt Campbell's, oh, wait, no, he wasn't. He was starting from scratch because Matt Campbell took all of his guys to Penn State. Jimmy Rogers is working and was working with a completely empty cupboard. And to go to Iowa and win, not win the game, but cover the spread with ease, which I told you last week in the preview show, was a lock. Take Iowa State plus the points. It was like 14. You're kidding me? No way was this going to be a 14-plus point game. It wasn't. So I'm willing to reassess, but here's the question. All right, Iowa State could still go 2-7, 1-8 in Big 12 play, but lose a lot of really close games. Like, I'm looking at the start of their Big 12 schedule. They've got Utah, West Virginia, BYU, Arizona, followed by Oklahoma State. Like, those five games right there. They'll be underdogs in at least four of them, I would imagine. Utah, BYU, Arizona, Oklahoma State. And the West Virginia game might be a toss-up right now. Maybe they're a three-point favorite. But if you're 1-4 in Big 12 play to start things off, like, just realistically, maybe you say best case we're 2-3. Then you back it up on the final four games of the season with Baylor, Cincinnati, UCF, and Kansas State. Now, there are more winnable games in the back end than the front end here for Iowa State. But I could see them going still 2-7. But, you know, it's like seven losses by a touchdown or less, like one of those kind of seasons. I don't think they're going to get blown out. They'll be in a bunch of games. But it depends on how you would mean we reassess. They could still finish near the bottom of the Big 12, but have a great building block to continue in the 2027. That's how I would look at it. What's next here? Before we get to more of your questions on the show, Pete Mundo on Heartland College Sports. Great to have you here as always. This question comes in from Bryce on Facebook. Pete, how hot is Lance Leipold's seat after back-to-back 5-7 seasons and unraveling at home against Missouri? Not good. Now, how hot is Lance Leipold's seat? I would put him at right now a 6.5 out of 10 if I'm looking at Lance Leipold and saying, all right, where's the hot seat at for this guy? Now, some of you, if you're a KU fan, you might say it should be hotter than that. I'm not there yet. I'm not. Listen, you got to remember what he took over and how abysmal the program was. Now, have they invested? Absolutely. Have they spent time and money? Absolutely. Has he been given a lot? No doubt about it. Should this team be better at this point as a program than it's been the last couple of seasons? Yes. Yes, it should be. Yes. And by the way, I'm Pete Mundo. Please subscribe here on Heartland College Sports where we cover the Big 12. But I'm going to add to that and say, dude, with all those resources you've been given, you got to prove it now. And I'm looking at this Kansas team, and as much as like, okay, Isaiah Marshall has this amazing throw where he's falling out of bounds, it was actually, as great as it was, you would never advise somebody to make that throw, right? Yes, it's great for a SportsCenter top 10. No one's advising you to make that pass. Nobody. But you look at now this team. You're going to London to play Arizona State, and Arizona State really impressed me. You come home, bye week, followed by Middle Tennessee, and then it's Utah, Kansas State, who, it, you know, a lot of the guys on the team don't have a memory of the last time KU beat Kansas State. Utah, Kansas State, and then it's Baylor, TCU, UCF, West Virginia, end it with BYU and Oklahoma State. So right now, if you're looking at this schedule, if you're Lance Leipold, you got to feel like you need to get to a bowl game to, I think, feel really good about where this program is headed and to feel like, okay, there's a step in the right direction here. New first-year quarterback. Things are moving in the right direction. There are reasons to believe that we can go out there and get the job done with the group that we've got. I think Andy Koltanecki's a stud OC. He just may not have all the pieces this season. We'll see. But I like a lot of what has been structured there at KU. So I don't think it's that hot. But it's like anything else. When you beat your rivals, it does cool down the seat. And then if you're not beating your rivals, which Lance Leipold hasn't done, I think he's 0-7 against KU and Mizzou now. The leash gets shorter. And it should get shorter. Should it be short? No. Should it get shorter? Yes. And that's why I put him at a 6.5. And, you know, can I just say this too while we're talking about it? With the whole Eli Drinkwitz comments and the social media video about KU and calling out Missouri and free state versus slave state. First off, the city of Columbia, the Tigers, as many of you will know, but some of you may not know, was a pro-union town. The Tiger mascot is built around a group of militia guys who were protecting Columbia as a pro-union city within, yes, the state of Missouri. That being said, I don't mind the video because what do we say in college sports as college sports fans? We say, oh my gosh, we so miss the great rivalries and what make these rivalries great. Well, part of what make the rivalries great is the hatred that teams have for each other that goes back generations. And that's part of the KU-Missouri rivalry. So I don't have a problem with KU doing the video, okay? It's a social media video. Let's relax here. Get over yourself, okay? And then I also don't have a problem with Eli Drinkwitz doing what he did and getting ticked off about it and defending his state and then dropping a "we left Kansas bleeding" again at the end of his press conference. This is college sports. This is why it's not the cookie cutter NFL. This is why we love it. This is why you're here. And it's frankly part of what's been missing as conference realignment has gone haywire and has lost a lot of these rivalries as a result. I want KU-Mizzou to play every single weekend. That's what I want. Or not every weekend, every year. That's what I want. And frankly, I think that would be good for the sport. So I'm a huge college football rivalry guy. I love rivalries. I want more rivalries. I want to see that happen. I want to see it play out that way. So then I can't be like, well, that was just too much. That was, oh my gosh, we're having social media trolls about slavery. And then the coach said this, and can you believe what the social media team did? It's college football, man. That's why we love it. That's why it's different. That's why it's not the NFL. So I don't think anybody's wrong here. And maybe that's a cop-out by me. You can let me know in the comments, but that's why I love the sport. People talk crap about slavery from 150 years ago. It's all good. All right. Give me your questions. Let's drop them in the mailbag right now. We so appreciate you joining us as a part of the show here, as always. Travis says, Pete, how could you not see Kansas State being better? I know, I'm getting roasted for my K-State 4-8 prediction. Somebody asked me if I would wear a Colin Klein jersey if they're like 6-0 in early October. Absolutely. Someone's got to get me one. I guess I could find one on Facebook Marketplace. I love Colin Klein. I'm not sure I want to spend $100 on his jersey to wear it on the show, but if you guys want to, you know, hook a brother up, I'll do it. Yeah, I'll do it. I have no problem doing that. That'll be fun.
4: Someone's just got to get me the jersey. That's all I'm asking. Is that too much to ask? Pete Mundo on Heartland College Sports. Great to have you here. Let's take a look ahead to week 3 in the Big 12. Previews, predictions, all coming up.
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0: We have a fascinating mixture of games this weekend in the Big 12 Conference, and I can't help but wonder if this weekend has strange trap games written all over it. I'm Pete Mundo, Heartland College Sports. We are all about the Big 12, no SEC, no Big 10 bias here. You get enough of that in college football media. All you need to do is like the video, subscribe to the channel, and we are so grateful when you do that here on Heartland College Sports. It's a big weekend for the Big 12, but it's an underrated weekend for the Big 12. Week 2 was amazing. Upsets, big Power 4 games, league game. It was all over the map. Week 3 you look at and you're kind of like, eh, it's okay. Oh, that's a scary week to me, by the way. So we've got previews, prediction. We're doing it all this show right here on Heartland College Sports. So the Big 12 is 4-5 so far against Power 4 competition. They have two Power 4 games this weekend. West Virginia against Virginia. And then you have Colorado and Northwestern. And both of these games concern me for different reasons. And I'll get to that. I'll give you game previews. We have a big Friday night game, Texas Tech and Houston as well. We're breaking it all down. But it can be a trap game weekend because I'm looking at this and I'm like, all these games that we just think are going to be like convincing wins for the Big 12, where you're 2 to 3 touchdown favorites, K-State, Tulane, Iowa State, Bowling Green, Baylor, Louisiana Tech, BYU, Colorado State, Arkansas State, TCU. You just look at some of these games and you say, someone's going to be in a dogfight in the fourth quarter and we're not going to see it coming. And we just don't know yet who it's going to be. So let's start off with what I think is one of the more intriguing games. And we'll go game by game, blow by blow on the big games this weekend to keep an eye on in the Big 12 Conference. Let's start off with West Virginia against Virginia. Shall we? You ready for that one? So the reason I'm looking at this game and I'm concerned is because what the Mountaineers need to do well is what UVA does really well, and that's stop the run. And that is bringing me a lot of anxiety and angst ahead of this matchup here coming up on Saturday. So listen, Rich Rod, I think, would be well served with a massive win like this on Saturday. But I can't help but think that his team is literally not built to beat a team like UVA. If UVA stops the run, and that's what the Mountaineers want to do, they win the game. That's just that's just what this team has been. Virginia, almost every time the other side bombed away last year, well, guess what? What happened? Virginia won. But they went 3 and 3, against those who ran for over 135 yards. Okay? And they were 8-0 when allowing fewer than 135 rushing yards. So that tells you right there, if the Mountaineers get the run game going, they're in a good spot. The problem is UVA stops the run, and I don't know how the Mountaineers keep them honest over the top. I love what Michael Hawkins has done so far. He appears to be the right guy at starting quarterback for the Mountaineers. But I'm struggling to see how he's going to keep a very good UVA front seven honest. If UVA has a weakness, it's in the secondary. How is a team like West Virginia going to exploit that? DJ Epps, the Troy transfer, has been good. He had a really good game against UT Martin, over 100 receiving yards. He came in with expectations. We don't know about the other top-notch wide receiver returning from injury, Prince Strachan. Can he be a guy that steps up and has a big game at wide receiver? I don't know if Michael Hawkins is ready for that if he's under a ton of pressure against UVA this weekend. The Mountaineer offensive line is going to have to play fantastic to feel like they're in a position to go out there and win this game. That's who it's going to come down to. The offensive line for the Mountaineers has to be elite. If that unit can be elite and they can get Cam Cook going and get Michael Hawkins going on the ground, that can open up the passing game. If it doesn't, then it spells a lot of trouble for West Virginia on Saturday against a UVA team that, I mean, just absolutely smoked NC State a couple of weeks back. An NC State team that, I will add, racked up 400 rushing yards last week against, I know it was an FCS opponent in Richmond, but still, they did it. Now, they're probably somewhere in between, but UVA held NC State to like 3 yards a carry a couple of weeks back in week zero. So it's been a team that has shown already through the early season, which we expected, that they were going to have a very good front. And now you look at it and you say to yourself, okay, for this game, what do you got, WVU? It's a big game for Rich Rodriguez. I mean, you know, they looked really good against UT Martin. They did not look good in the second half against Coastal Carolina in week one. Great first half. But Rich Rod knows if this team is going to make a big leap from 4-8 last year to get at the very least bowl eligible, if not more, they're going to have to show something on Saturday. Because as much as I think that the Cavaliers are good and that they've got, you know, something to work with, I don't think they're elite. I don't. And the Vegas line at 10.5 points tells me that there is not a lot of respect right now with the odds makers for the Mountaineers. And Rich Rod has a chance to turn that narrative around very quickly, starting on Saturday. The question is, can he do it and will he do it? I think Rich Rod gets a cover, but I can't sit here and tell you that they're going to win the game outright. Nothing about this matchup I really like because of where the strengths are for UVA versus where the strengths are for West Virginia. So with that, I'm going to have to say that UVA wins this game 27-20. That does give the Mountaineers a cover, but it means that the Cavaliers walk out with a win on Saturday against West Virginia. I'm Pete Mundo on Heartland College Sports. Subscribe to the channel. We appreciate you being here. We got you covered on everything Big 12 Conference. Next up, let's talk about Colorado and Northwestern. So this is a very intriguing game. You've got a Big 12 team that had a very good week one win against Georgia Tech. I respect the heck out of Colorado's schedule. Okay, they are playing 11 Power 4 games. They have already won one. They looked really good in week one, especially that defense against Georgia Tech on the road. But then Weber State, well, was not great. FCS opponent, were they feeling themselves a little bit too much after that game in week one and getting all the accolades and, oh my gosh, look at these guys, they've totally turned the corner. That could be the best thing to happen to Colorado. And Coach Prime was not a happy camper at all, and he deserved to feel that way coming out of that game last week. He was not pleased at all with how things went for this team against Weber State. And I like that. I think that's good for the team. I think it's good for the program. I think it's exactly what you want if you're the coaching staff. Now, this actually is a very good matchup for Colorado because Northwestern's played one game against FCS South Dakota State, and I know those South Dakota and North Dakota schools are very good FCS programs, but I'm sorry. South Dakota had a very big day stat-wise against Northwestern. They threw the ball for nearly 300 yards. They rushed for nearly 4.5 yards a carry. They had a very solid afternoon. And Northwestern went in there and they punched them in the mouth. I mean, they had a very good day as well offensively, but they should, right? That's what they're supposed to do. There were way too many big plays in the offense for South Dakota State. I mean, they had plays of 34, 25, 20 yards all through the air. And that's something that Brennan Marion and this Colorado offense, I believe, is going to take advantage of. And I think that sets up a big opportunity for the Buffaloes going into this game on Saturday. It's Big 12. It's Big 10. It is on the road for Colorado. Okay, it is on the road. But I think that you look at this Colorado team, and the defense has come a very long way. And that's what you have to like. The line play has come a really long way as well. And we saw that in week one. They did it again in week two. The defense had 3 sacks, 9 tackles for loss. Now, they gave up some big plays that you'd like to take back, but it was through the air. It was not on the ground. The run defense was very solid for Colorado in the second week of the season against Weber State. So, yes, it's Weber State, but once again, you're following that up with what was a very good week one performance for Colorado against Georgia Tech. That's where you saw that team really shine on that side of the ball, and that's critically important, you know? I mean, they got to win the turnover battle, too. Unfortunately, that was even in week two against Weber State. Clean up the turnovers. You got to clean up the penalties. Coach Prime brought that up as well. They had like 12, 13 penalties in that week two game. And limit the big plays as much as possible. And if they do that, I think they go to Northwestern and get a solid win. I don't think it's out of the realm of possibility at all for Colorado as an underdog. They're a 3.5-point dog to go in there and just win it outright. I don't think they're getting nearly enough respect based on what they did in week one. And yes, week two is a setback, but let's not act like Northwestern is setting the world on fire here. They're not. They're, by the way, they're not going to this year. Hate to break it to them. So all in all, give me Colorado to certainly cover the spread of 3.5 points. And give me Colorado to get an outright win in this game as well. I'm going to roll with the Buffaloes, winning this game over Northwestern by a final score. I will say 23-17. Colorado beats the Wildcats. There you go. I'm Pete Mundo on Heartland College Sports. Coming up, we'll get to some of the other big games around the Big 12 this week. That's all next.
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4: Pete Mundo wrapping up the show on Heartland College Sports Weekly. It's great to have you here as always as a part of it. We're talking Big 12. We're talking about the games coming up here in week three.
0: Now we got to get to another one, and that is Arizona State taking on Kansas. That game's in London. Let's talk about it right here on the show. That one is so interesting for so many reasons, and it's in large part because of the overseas element to it. Who's fired up? It's so hard to get a read on this, right? I mean, think about what we saw in the NFL. You saw this bizarre game play out on Netflix. I don't have Netflix, I'm just saying, so I didn't actually watch it. I'm just a boycott Netflix guy for a lot of reasons. That's just me, all right? That's just me. Not telling that to you. But you saw Kansas, of course, in last week's game, lose to Missouri. You saw Arizona State lose to Texas A&M. But when it comes to overseas games, you had the Rams and the 49ers play in Melbourne. The 49ers got there 2 weeks prior and beat the Rams, who showed up like 10 hours before the game, and it wasn't even close. And the Rams are believed to be the best team in the NFL, at least the NFC. So who handles that travel better? Who's got a better game plan for that travel? There's no way to really sit here and know right now, but that'll play a difference in this game. It always does. By the way, I'm Pete Mundo, Heartland College Sports, cover the Big 12. Please make sure that you are subscribed. Now, as for these teams and what actually this game is going to come down to, okay, Arizona State showed me something last week against Texas A&M. If you look at the box score, you will see that Texas A&M lost 48-20. Or Arizona State lost 48-20 to Texas A&M. That's not the story. Okay, the Sun Devils had more passing yards, more rushing yards, more yards per play, more first downs, and more sacks. They screwed up on penalties, they screwed up on drop passes, and they screwed up on turnovers. The Sun Devils killed themselves last week. That's what happened against Texas A&M. The good news for Arizona State is that Kansas has not been great at turning the ball over, going back to last season. And they lost their own turnover battle 3-1 to Missouri last week. So I'm looking at that element and I'm saying, okay, I think that Arizona State's self-inflicted wounds will be negated here. And then if you're a Kansas fan, you should be losing an immense amount of sleep about how you're going to stop the passing attack of Arizona State. You tell me what you're doing when it comes to slowing down Reed and Miller and the rest of this offense for Arizona State in the passing game. Cutter Bowley's been very solid so far, and I don't see how you're going to slow him down enough. Are cornerbacks Jalen Todd and Austin Alexander for KU up to the task of slowing down what may ultimately be the best wide receiving core in the entire Big 12 at Arizona State? That is very much TBD. And it's something that right now, if I'm Lance Leipold, would be scaring the you-know-what out of me going into this game. Now, on the other side of the ball, you might be thinking, okay, well, we've got Isaiah Marshall. Look at him with these circus throws and spin moves and everything else. That's great. It's nice. Sounds good. Looks nice. Great highlight reel on the SportsCenter top 10 for the seven people that still watch it. But, what are the odds that he's going to have a big game on the ground? Well, look at last week. Look what Arizona State did to Texas A&M quarterback Marcel Reed. Veteran guy, has good wheels in his own building, and he was held to under 20 rushing yards on seven carries. That is not a good sign for Isaiah Marshall going into this game. It's not. And it's something right now that as a KU fan would also concern me in a big way. What does KU have going for it? Well, what KU has going for it in part is something that they mentioned, actually, Kenny Dillingham mentioned this week. And that's that KU had an extra day of rest. So Arizona State has to play a top 10 team out of the SEC on a Saturday and then fly directly to London. They didn't go back to Tempe. They went straight to London. KU had a Friday night game at home. So they're sleeping in their own beds against Mizzou. It didn't go their way, but they got a home game out of it on a Friday night with an extra day rest. Whereas Arizona State went to Kyle Field and then went straight to London. So from that standpoint, you would say edge Kansas. And that's sometimes what these games can ultimately come down to. I don't think that's what this game's going to come down to because I just believe that Arizona State is the better, deeper team. Prove to me they've got very solid line play as well on both lines. I think that makes a big difference in this game. We saw some of that as the game wore on against Missouri. They had four sacks and seven tackles for loss. This Kansas offensive line has been largely underwhelming so far. They had 80 rushing yards on 36 carries last week, you know, barely 2 yards a carry. And I know Mizzou's got a good defense, but still, that was underwhelming. And 20 of their 36 carries came from Isaiah Marshall. I don't think that KU can win a game putting that much reliance on this guy right now. He's not Jalen Daniels. So I'm going to go Arizona State to win this game and take care of business 27-20. That would be a win, and that would also be a cover on the 5.5-point spread between these two teams. Arizona State 27, Kansas 20. There's the prediction on Heartland College Sports. I'm Pete Mundo. It is great to have you here as a part of the show. Please make sure that you are liking this video and subscribing to the channel. So around the rest of the league, we don't have a major game to really dig into, just to run down the rest of the schedule real quick. There's a theme here, though, that I do want to get into. We've got Bowling Green at Iowa State, Tulane at Kansas State, Miami, Ohio at Cincinnati, Utah State, Utah, Louisiana Tech, Baylor, Murray State, Oklahoma State, Georgia State, UCF, BYU at Colorado State, Arkansas State at TCU, and NIU at Arizona. The Big 12 just can't lose one of these games. We've seen the Big 10, like UMass and Rutgers, struggle. We've seen examples this year because it is so hard, harder than ever, to really get a feel for some of these teams, especially at the group of six or, you know, lower levels, to get a feel for what they are. Now, there's more upward mobility. The guys that are talented at the FCS or group of six level end up moving up, right? But I just have this weird feeling that someone's going to be in a dogfight here in the Big 12 that we don't see coming. It feels like that kind of week because so many of these teams had massive week two games. Is there a letdown slash look ahead game coming here for one of these teams? A lot of these teams start conference play next week, right? Like most of your Big 12 games are going to be conference games starting in week four. And if you're Iowa State playing Bowling Green, where they're a 14.5-point favorite, your Kansas State playing Tulane as a 20-point favorite, your Cincinnati taking on Miami, Ohio as a 2-touchdown favorite, which I saw, Baylor, Louisiana Tech, 20-point favorite, BYU, Colorado State, same deal. Like some BYU fans on our forums are already like, oh boy, Pete, should we be nervous about Colorado State? I'm glad you're thinking that, by the way. I'm genuinely glad that a BYU fan is on our message boards, which are free, I'll say, at Heartland College Sports, and they're like, I'm a little nervous about this Colorado State game. I don't like it. I like that. I like it a lot. Because you're coming off the Arizona win last week. You're feeling good about yourself. You know, we're overlooking Colorado State. We're moving straight ahead to week 4. Nope. You can't do it. You just can't in the chaotic world of college football right now. Okay? So don't would be my message to every fan base and every team. Don't. I don't want to see K-State in a dogfight against Tulane. And I know Tulane lost most of its talent from last year because they got to the playoff. And that's what happens when you're Tulane and you get to a college football playoff, or you're an AAC team in general and you get to a playoff, your roster gets absolutely decimated. Okay? That happens. I get it. So while many of these teams are going to be big underdogs against the Big 12, Tulane, Bowling Green, Miami, Ohio, you just can't take them for granted anymore. You can't. And I don't take you for granted. Thank you so much for being here on Heartland College Sports. I'm Pete Mundo. We are back next week, same time, same place on the show. Enjoy the games.
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14: Attitude is everything. I'm Mitch Anthony with today's Daily Dose. Everyone knows that self-esteem is crucial to success in our world. Many, however, have come to the belief that we must help young people to always succeed in order to achieve self-esteem. On self-esteem, Aaron Wildansky wrote, "Self-esteem cannot be sought as an end in itself, but must come as a byproduct of meeting standards of excellence. Today's schools and today's parents are more concerned than ever about young people's self-esteem. By saying good things to them and giving them opportunities to excel, we try to raise their self-image. 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Self-esteem is not an end. It is a result of reaching beyond the limits that previously held us captive." 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
18: 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Coming up next, the news with Mike Slater.
19: Thanks, Bill. Here's what's happening this week in America. Canada to the European Union. Serial killer no longer on the loose. Trump helps hunters. And another animal discovered. It's all coming up, and Bill's going to be here with your message of the day. But first, the European Union has asked Canada to become an associate member. The far-left Canadian Prime Minister, Mark Carney, enthusiastically embraced this proposal while addressing the European Union's parliament in France yesterday, calling for Canada's global ties to, quote, take on a new dimension. Carney was visiting the EU headquarters in France a day after the European Union President Ursula floated this idea to become an associate member. To be clear, prior to her remarks about associate membership, that never existed. It's not a thing. And the EU has not clarified what associate status means exactly. But the president, our president, Donald Trump, called the idea laughable and warned that the United States would interpret that move as a hostile act. Police in Philadelphia believe they found a serial killer. Eugene Horsch, 44 years old, was arrested when a U.S. park ranger approached his vehicle in downtown Philadelphia for parking too close to a fire hydrant. There was a woman in his car who said the man was hurting her. She had an ID. It was her photograph, but the name of a woman who was reported missing in 2023. There were drugs and guns in the car and fake FBI credentials. Police later searched his home. They found 1 million digital images and video of 5 different deceased women and 2 currently missing women lying unconscious all around his house. Police found 5 urns with human ashes inside. Police say there's no longer any threat to the public. The president signed an executive order called Reinvigorating America's Hunting Heritage. This executive order calls for the Secretary of Interior and Commerce and Ag and a few others to expand hunting on federal land, to improve access to landlocked public parcels, to reform Forest Service river access lotteries by prioritizing U.S. citizens, and to streamline approval of seasonal migratory bird hunting, also to allow the use of traditional lead ammo and tackle. The president said on day one, he ended Joe Biden's war on gun owners. One of my favorite facts is how many animals are discovered every year. What do you think? How many animal species do we discover every year? It's about 10,000. Most of those are insects. We don't often find a new cat, but we did the other day. The Tilcayo tiger cat, smaller than a house cat, lives in the jungles of Bolivia. The first cat they found in over 100 years. Scientists discover about 65 mammals every year, but this one made the news because it's cute. I'm Mike Slater from the podcast Politics by Faith. Bill O'Reilly has your message of the day. Next.
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22: Well, it looks like a pretty big temperature difference from southern Nebraska all the way into northern portions of Oklahoma. A warm front pushed through yesterday. However, a cold front begins to push through the south central and southwestern portions of Nebraska and northwestern Kansas as well, with temperatures dropping into the mid to upper 70s. That's going to actually be fairly average for this time of the year. 80s expected for southeastern Nebraska, north central, and southwestern Kansas, into the 90s for the rest of Kansas and into northeastern portions of Oklahoma, and right around about 100 degrees around south central Kansas and north central Oklahoma. Cloudy skies to start out the day for the southern portions of Nebraska, otherwise mostly sunny or becoming mostly sunny for most of Kansas and Oklahoma to start off the day. Then a mixture of clouds and sunshine develops across the region. Along with that, it also looks like maybe just a few spotty areas of rain showers for the southeastern portions of Nebraska early on this morning, then just a slight chance for that continuing for the southern portions of the state throughout the day and into the northern portions of Kansas as well.
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2: It is week number 3, and we are underway on the Kansas High School Football Scoreboard Show. I'm Eric Peterson. Thank you for joining us. And the action is hot and heavy with scores coming in from all around the state. And some of the teams that have gotten off to 0-2 starts that we talked about last week, they're kind of changing that around a little bit, including one of them got a final on is Wichita Northwest, which was ranked in 6A to start the year and went 0-2. But they got their first one tonight, 32-14, as they beat Junction City. Also, Aquinas, that's one that we really paid attention to. They were preseason number one in 4A. And in fact, they're still number one in some polls, even though they started off 0-2. But they got their first win of the year tonight as well, shutting out Blue Valley West 49-0. So Aquinas is back to a form that most people would kind of expect out of them. Manhattan also started 0-2. I haven't seen a final on it yet, but they were leading in their game against Dodge City. I think it was 19-6 at one point at halftime, maybe. We should be getting a final on that before too long. So some of those teams are getting off the schneid a little bit and doing a little bit better and getting their seasons kind of back to where they're supposed to be. Number one in 6A, Mill Valley. Well, they're going to stay number one. They got another win last night. They played Thursday night, and they shut out Shawnee Mission West 51-0. So they are going to remain as the number one team in 6A after they beat Manhattan last week to jump ahead of Derby and get that number one spot. Derby is going to win their game tonight. I haven't seen a final on it yet, but they were comfortably out in front. And also, Cape and Mount Carmel, the number one team in 5A, they were winning comfortably tonight as well. Hayes, the number three team in 5A, they made a big jump last week after beating Gardner-Edgerton. They were playing Bentonville, Arkansas tonight at Hayes. They played them last year down in Bentonville, and then the return game is tonight. Bentonville was leading at halftime 14-0, but I have not seen anything further on that, so we will see what is going on there. Number four in 6A, Mays, they had their crosstown battle with Mays South tonight. Mays High winning that game 42-14. That was close for a half, but then Mays came out the Eagles and shut down everything in the second half to go on and get that victory. Miege and Blue Valley, that was probably the biggest game, certainly in the Kansas City area. Might have been the biggest matchup statewide. Don't have a final on it, but Miege was leading big at halftime, 35-7. Miege was number one or number two, depending on what poll in 4A, and Blue Valley was number four in 5A. So very interesting that Miege was dominating that game the way that they did. Also, DeSoto and Baser Linwood, that was a United Kansas Conference game between two powerhouse teams. Baser Linwood is ranked number five in 5A, and DeSoto went to Baser tonight and won that game. They got a field goal in the final play of the game to win 31-28 after Baser Linwood had come back to tie the game at 28-all. In fact, DeSoto really dominated a lot of that game, but then had to get that late field goal to win it. So DeSoto takes the command in the United Kansas Conference and also gets a big win over rival Baser Linwood. Number one in Class 3A, Andale. Well, they're not going anywhere. They beat Wellington tonight 60-15. So the Indians have now won 29 in a row in their latest winning streak, and they had 56 before that. So, in fact, they've won something like, I believe it's like 85-2 in the last 8 years to this point. So we'll see what's going on further down the line with them. They will have a big game coming up against number two Cheney in Class 3A. Cheney shut out Hoisington tonight 27-0, so they will remain 1-2 in Class 3A. And how about this, as Jefferson West and Nemaha Central did a Big East battle tonight. Jeff West has risen to number three in Class 3A. Actually, it wasn't Jeff West, it was Royal Valley. I'll get to them in a minute. Jeff West and Silver Lake were going at it tonight in Class 3A and 2A, two ranked teams there. I haven't seen a score on that yet, but we will get to that, and we'll see if Jeff West can keep that up. But Royal Valley, that's a team that you might be watching for now. They had that 35-0 shutout of Holton last week, first win over Holton in 30 years. Well, tonight, Royal Valley beat Nemaha Central 36-34.

0: 6-7 as they knock off Hiawatha tonight. And the number 1 and 2 teams in Class 1A met each other tonight in the Heart of America Conference. Sterling and Inman. Sterling, number 1, the defending champs. They beat number 2, Inman, 35-12. So Sterling is going to remain number 1 in Class 1A next week. Inman may drop a spot or two, but I don't know that they'll be punished a whole lot for losing that game to Sterling, because Sterling is really, really good. Also, another big game tonight at Arc Valley play, two arch rivals with McPherson and Bueller. And tonight it was all Mac as they beat Bueller 32-13. So McPherson getting back into the win column after they got beat last week. Inman had started 2-0. Bueller had started 2-0. And McPherson knocks them off that tonight. Also in some South Central Kansas games, Halstead 42, Larned 12. Haven beat Hillsborough 28-12. And a low-scoring battle, Smoky Valley 12-6 winners over Nickerson tonight. So Smoky Valley gets a win there. Here's another score in Central Kansas. The Lions, they win tonight against Salina Sacred Heart 23-14. So Lions is now 2-1. They're off to one of the best starts they've had in football for quite a while. In fact, when they won their opener at Republic County, it was their first season opening win in 9 years. They lost last week to Southeast to Saline, which is a 2A power and who won big again tonight. But Lions wins at Sacred Heart 23-14. So that might be something to watch and see how the Lions progress as they have a new coach and they're doing much better in football than what they have been. We talked about Southeast to Saline and they win big tonight. And they did, 48-9, as they knocked off Ellsworth in their game. Southeast of Saline is ranked number 5 now in Class 2A, and they have the longest winning streak in the regular season in the state. I think that's now above 50. So Southeast of Saline doing what they always do in the regular season as they had another easy win tonight. Couple of scores involving Topeka teams. Seaman and Shawnee Heights had the city rivalry tonight. It was all Vikings as they won at Lester Wetter Field at Shawnee Heights 62-7. We'll probably have a report on that game coming up a little bit later. Hayden, we mentioned them as being one of the 0-2 teams. Well, for whatever reason tonight, they had a game scheduled against St. Pius X of Kansas City, Missouri, the defending champions in the state of Missouri, and St. Pius got them good 57-12. So Hayden is now 0-3 on the season. And also Washburn Rural and Bishop Carroll play tonight at Bowen Glaze Stadium. Bishop Carroll comes up from Wichita and wins 34-23 over the Junior Blues. So Carroll is now 3-0 in Class 5A. They might somehow jump into the rankings, although 5A is really loaded. But Bishop Carroll is going to be a team to watch there as they've won their first three games. And a couple of them have been very impressive indeed. And tonight's road win was impressive too. We will take a break. It's time for our first break of the night on the Kansas High School Football Scoreboard Show. We will come back with more scores, and hopefully we'll start getting some reports in when we come back as well. Stay with us.
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0: All right, we're here with segment number two of this week's Kansas High School Football Scoreboard Show. Thank you for joining us. We've got more finals that we'll get to here in a little bit. Right now, though, we're going to go to our first report of the night. Devin Haney from KINA Salina. We talked about Southeast of Saline in the first segment as they had another dominating win tonight, and he's going to tell us about their game against Ellsworth.
1: Thank you very much, EP. After a big win on the road last week, it was Southeast of Saline's 50th consecutive regular season win last week. When they went on the road, they returned home for homecoming 2026 here on the campus of Southeast of Saline as they were able to host Ellsworth out of the NCAA. Devin Haney here at Southeast of Saline. I'll tell you what, Trojans got out of the gates quickly in this one. They jump out to a 12-0 lead in this game. They got an interception early, and it separated two Southeast of Saline scores. Tiernan Patachik, senior quarterback, had a two-yard touchdown run. Christian Peterson got the start tonight at tailback. He's a sophomore. He went on a one-yard touchdown run. And then this game just got really weird. There was a couple of turnovers. There was a muffed punt. There was an interception. There was a big sack. And we went all the way through to 4:18 left to go in the second quarter before we got our next score. It was a Tyson Keller 41-yard touchdown run. Keller would have a big night. More on him. No two-point conversion, and Southeast of Saline would lead 18-0. Southeast would put a couple of more on the board as they approached halftime. Also, Ellsworth will get a field goal. Our score at halftime, 24-3. Then in third quarter, out of the locker room, it was all Southeast of Saline as they go up 48-3 at the end of the third quarter. Ellsworth would get a late touchdown, and our final score would be 48-9. Tyson Keller tonight led the way for Southeast of Saline. He got his first carries at tailback, had six carries, 101 yards, and a touchdown on the ground. Also, Keller in the air, three catches, 63 yards, and a touchdown. Southeast of Saline tonight, 231 yards on the ground, 151 in the air, for a total of 382 yards. They hold Ellsworth tonight to 149 total yards. Southeast of Saline wins it. They go to 3-0 on the season for the ninth consecutive season now. They win at 48-9 despite four Southeast of Saline turnovers. They still get the victory. Now Southeast of Saline will turn their attention next week to their first district game. It's a road game at Marysville. For the Kansas High School Football Scoreboard Show at Southeast of Saline, I'm Devin Haney.
0: All right, Devin, thank you. Appreciate that report. And we've got some more scores that are coming in, including, and at Andale, we got an updated final on that. I had 60-15, and now the final is 60-21. Andale, of course, still won, but Wellington got a late touchdown to make that a little closer game. But Andale, with no problem at all, with their 29th straight win. And we've got the final from Bentonville and Hayes, and Bentonville, Arkansas, comes into Kansas and beats the Hayes Indians 20-14. So Hayes, which started 2-0 with impressive wins, has dropped their first game of the year to Bentonville, Arkansas. And again, Kansas and outstate teams, sometimes the records aren't real good there. We'll see. They're a little bit better maybe with some of the teams from Colorado, although we had a game earlier today, Brush, Colorado, and Plainville, and Brush, Colorado came in and won that one 25-8 over Plainville. So we will check out more games, cross-state rivalries as teams from Oklahoma, and Liberal was playing down in Dalhart, Texas tonight. I haven't seen a final on that. It was tied at one point, I think 14 all, but we will see what we get for a final on that. I'm sure we'll get a final before we have it. We mentioned Bishop Miege winning big against Blue Valley in that battle of ranked teams, and it was all Miege tonight. 48-19 over Blue Valley. Miege number one in 4A, Blue Valley number four in 5A, and so those will change a little bit next week as Miege, with that dominating victory, has now gone to 3-0. Also tonight, Pittsburgh gets a win over Bonner Springs, 36-13 was that final score. Chapman and Abilene, that's a big arch rivalry in the NCKL, and Chapman wins tonight against Abilene, 42-7 was that final. El Dorado and Clearwater. El Dorado gets a win at home, 14-13 over Clearwater. So El Dorado gets a victory. For a while earlier in this decade, El Dorado was holding its own in football. They've slipped off the last year or two. I think they lost their coach, but they get a win tonight, 14-13, over Clearwater. Also in Southeast Kansas, Columbus beats Riverton 46-21, and Centralia with a 49-0 shutout of Donovan West. Centralia, the number 5 team in Class 1A. More from Southeast Kansas, Girard 48-6 winners tonight over Lakin. Let's get back to the West, where Girard beat Galena 48-6. Goodland beat Lakin tonight 30-0 out in Western Kansas. Heston and Pratt, it was Heston 41, Pratt 6. Haven beat Hillsboro 28-12. And we mentioned Wichita Northwest and Junction City. Wichita Northwest, its first win, 26-14, was that final. The Manhattan final is in from Dodge City. Manhattan wins 42-14, so they get their first win of the year. The defending 6A champions lost a couple of really good teams in the first 2 weeks of the season, and now they have their first win as they try to look to get in better position to try and defend that title when playoffs come around. Southeast Kansas, Fredonia 56-18 as they win tonight over northeast of Arma. One out of Kansas City, a battle of Olathe schools. Northwest 42, Olathe West 35. Entertaining game there. Paola beats Ottawa tonight 42-7. So the Panthers get themselves a big victory. Marmaton Valley 58-6 over Pleasanton. Santa Fe Trail 42, Prairie View nothing. That final score. And Shawnee Mission East and Lawrence High went at it tonight. Lawrence High wins 35-34. So a really good game there as Lawrence gets an extra point and gets that victory over Shawnee Mission East. We've got more finals. We've also got some more reports coming in. And we'll also get some of the 8-man and 6-man scores that we haven't gotten to yet. We've got a lot of finals coming in from there, including a couple of games that were played yesterday that we haven't gotten to. It's the Kansas High School Football Scoreboard Show. We have another break coming up, so we will get to that before we get to anything else here on this third week of the 2026 football season. We will come back, more scores, more reports, and plenty more to come on this Friday evening.
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0: It's the Kansas High School Football Scoreboard Show as we roll on with week number 3, and there's plenty going on all around the state, and scores are coming in and reports are coming in. We're going to go to one of those reports right now, as a matter of fact. We mentioned a little bit ago the Seaman and Shawnee Heights game. That's the big inner city Topeka game going on tonight, and it was all Vikings. Dan Lucero on our flagship WIBW in Topeka.
6: EP, the rivalry matchup tonight in North Topeka was a mismatch. It was all Seaman from start to finish in their most lopsided win over Shawnee Heights in at least 23 years. 62-7, the final tonight as the Seaman Vikings get their first win of the season, improving to 1-2 and 1-2 in the United Kansas Conference and handing Shawnee Heights a defeat that sends them to 1-2 overall and in the league. It was Shawnee Heights miscues leading to Seaman scores that were a big story in the first half. A blocked punt led to the first touchdown of the game. A 33-yard touchdown pass to Coy Barta, the future Emporia State Hornet wide receiver, from his senior quarterback, Cale Ketter. That made it 7-0. Then after Seaman intercepted Shawnee Heights on the next drive, they scored on another short field to make it 14-0. An 80-yard touchdown run by Quentin Moravec on the first play of the second quarter gave Seaman a 20-0 lead. They would score twice more before the half was out to lead 34-0. Shawnee Heights would get on the board on the final snap of the first half. Brody Daniels taking an interception 85 yards as the clock hit zeros to give Shawnee Heights a little bit of life. It was 34-7 at the intermission, but that was quickly snuffed out by Seaman, who scored on the opening drive of the third quarter. Moravec again from 8 yards out. Then later in the third, Ketter to Barta again for 74 yards. That made it 48-7, and when Grady Piper rushed in on the final play of the third quarter from a yard out, that put us in a running clock for the fourth quarter. Seaman would add one more touchdown with the twos and threes in to win it 62-7. Staggering offensive numbers for the victorious Vikings tonight. 594 yards of offense on 53 plays. Cale Ketter, 18 of 24 through the air for 382 yards and 3 touchdowns. His leading man, Coy Barta, 7 receptions, 226 yards and 2 scores. Quentin Moravec went over 100 yards on the ground on just 12 carries. He rushed for 124 yards and scored twice. Grady Piper had 3 rushing touchdowns in the win for the Vikings. They're 1-2. Shawnee Heights also 1-2, 62-7. Again, your final score, Seaman defeating Shawnee Heights. For the Kansas High School Scoreboard Show, I'm Dan Lucero.
0: All right, Dan, thank you. We just got this score in from the Kansas City area. St. James, which is the number 2 team in Class 5A, they had a tough one tonight, but they won 31-29 over Blue Valley North. So St. James stays undefeated at 3-0. They went to the finals last year in 5A and lost to Salina Central and number 2 behind Cape and Mount Carmel in Class 5A, and they get a win tonight. A little bit tougher, but they went and got that victory. So St. James remains in the undefeated ranks. So does Spring Hill. That's a team that might bear some watching in Class 5A. They beat Leavenworth tonight 49-6. So the Broncos are 3-0 to start their season. Some other scores include Andover and Valley Center out of suburban Wichita, and Andover wins easily tonight at home, 55-6 over Valley Center. Game up in North Central Kansas, Valley Heights and Republic County. Valley Heights wins that one at Belleville tonight, 14-12 was that final score. We mentioned that we had quite a few 8-man and 6-man scores, and let's get to some of those. That includes a couple of 6-man games that were played last night. Peabody Burns and Elyria Christian. It's the first home football game for Elyria Christian. It's their first year playing varsity football, but Peabody Burns is a power in 6-man football, and they won at Elyria Christian tonight just outside of McPherson, 52-6, I should say, Thursday night. And also Lost Springs Center had a win on Thursday night, 55-7 over Altoona Midway. Games played tonight, here's a statement victory. Cunningham and Central Christian in 8-man Division 2. And Cunningham won tonight in Hutchinson against Central Christian, 46-0. Cunningham has won 2 of the 3 6-man titles. And then this year they stepped up to 8-man Division 2. And they got that statement win tonight over Central Christian, which has been a power in 8-man Division 2. And they're ranked in some polls. I don't see them in the one that I have in front of me. But big win tonight for Cunningham on the road. South Barber and Moscow, that was all South Barber, 64-0. La Crosse wins at St. John tonight, 50-0. Kiowa County, 58, Meade, 8. Southeast Kansas, Marmon and Valley, 58, Pleasant and 6. It was Golden Plains, 51, Tri-Plains, nothing. 8-man Division 1, Central Plains, they're ranked number 4. They knocked off Kinsley tonight, 41-20. 8-man Division 2, Axtell, they defeat Chase County tonight, 54-6. Axtell is the number 2 ranked team in 8-man Division 2. Of course, their arch rivals, Hanover, ranked number one. I haven't seen a final on that game yet. Attica Argonia shut out Fairfield tonight 50-0. Stafford beat Udall 60-0. Quinter 52, Stockton nothing. Hodgman County 67, Spearville nothing. Thunder Ridge shuts out St. Francis 46-0. And Wheatland Grinnell with a 50-0 win over Northern Valley. So all of those were games, a lot of them probably ended at halftime because of the 45-point rule. So those were some fairly easy eight-man wins. We'll see about some other finals that we haven't gotten yet. Oh, here's one that just came in. Satanta and Pawnee Heights. Satanta wins that one 53-0. Pawnee Heights is now 1-1 on the year. And Central Plains, we mentioned they beat Kinsley tonight 42-20. Was that final score. So I think we have most of the finals, at least that we have for the moment, that have come in, but we've got a lot of them that are expected to come in here before the night is over. We still have a half hour to go in our show, and we've got more reports that we will bring you, including a couple that we'll get to on the other side of the break, and we should have some more coming in as well on the Kansas High School Football Scoreboard Show. We've reached halftime, so to speak, so we will pause for station identification, then we'll come back with the final 30 minutes of the Week 3 edition of the Kansas High School Football Scoreboard Show.
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10: And we're live here outside the Perez family home, just waiting for the... And there they go, almost on time this morning. Mom is coming out the front door strong with a double-arm kid carry. Looks like Dad has the bags. Daughter is bringing up the rear. Oh, but the diaper bag wasn't closed. Diapers and toys are everywhere. Ooh, but Mom has just nailed the perfect car seat buckle for the toddler. And now the eldest daughter, who looks to be about 9 or 10, has secured herself in the booster seat. Dad zips the bag closed, and they're off. Ah, but looks like Mom doesn't realize her coffee cup is still on the roof of the car. And there it goes. Oh, that's a shame. That mug was a fam favorite.
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0: All right, it's the second half kickoff of week three of the Kansas High School Football Scoreboard Show. Glad you are along with us as a lot of scores have come in and we've got some more reports to bring you. And in fact, let's go to one of those right now. And that includes some eight-man football from out west, Oberlin and Greeley County. And let's see what Oberlin was able to do, Decatur County Community High School. And this comes to us from Sam Knoll, KFNF in Oberlin.
1: It was a dominating performance tonight from Smick Memorial Field for the Oberlin Red Devils as they take down the Greeley County Jackrabbits on homecoming by a final score of 48-6. The Red Devils got the scoring started right away on the first play from scrimmage on a 71-yard touchdown run by Josiah Pattengall. It would be one of four touchdowns from him on the night. Then just a few plays later, after a Greeley County Jackrabbit fumble, Pattengall would find the end zone again, this time from 15 yards out. Next drive, Greeley County would throw a ball up into the air that Gage Willoughby would pick off and return it to the house 60 yards for an interception return for a touchdown to extend the Red Devil lead again before the Red Devils would continue to cap on. Mitchell Wasson would get a receiving touchdown. Josiah Pattengall would run in one more as well as the Red Devils cruise to a 48-6 victory. The lone touchdown for the Jackrabbits came early in the first quarter when quarterback for the Jackrabbits, Guy El Yanez, scampered in from 14 yards out, but then from that point on, it was all Oberlin as the Red Devils rushed up a bunch of yards tonight, also forced three different turnovers, the fumble and two interceptions in the game. The Red Devils now sit with a record of 2-1, bouncing back for two straight wins after a tough opening week loss. They'll be on the road next week in a rivalry matchup with Northwest Kansas League foe Rawlins County. For the Kansas High School Football Scoreboard Show, I'm Sam Knoll.
0: All right, Sam, thank you. We'll look forward to that one next week and give you all the scores from that. Let's get to some other results. Let's run down the scoreboard that we have. Here's one that we just got in. Lewisburg and Chanute, as the Lewisburg Wildcats, I believe, is their team nickname. They beat the Blue Comets tonight 33-20. So Lewisburg gets that win. We mentioned El Dorado. They get a 14-13 win tonight at home against Clearwater. Let's see if we can get some other finals that we haven't had yet. Labette County and Emporia. I don't think I've mentioned this, but we've had the final. Labette County 29, Emporia 28. That played down in Aldemont tonight in southeast Kansas. Emporia started off at 2-0 and played very competitively tonight, but they dropped their first one of the season. Speaking of southeast Kansas and the SEK, Fort Scott and Independence, two teams that play often. And Fort Scott, the Tigers, win tonight at Riverside Park and Independence 38-26 over Indy. Gardner-Edgerton and Free State. Gardner-Edgerton lost to Hayes last week, but they bounced back with a win tonight at Free State 35-14. So the Blazers are 2-1 on the season. They'll be heard from come 6A playoffs, I'm sure. Heston and Pratt, it was all Heston tonight. The Swathers win 41-6 over the Greenbacks. Baldwin defeats Holton tonight 34-15. So the Bulldogs get a win at home over the Holton Wildcats. Also, let's see if we can get some Little River. They're ranked in 8-man Division II. They're the number 3 team in that class, and they get a shutout tonight over Canton Galva 50-0. Also in 8-man, Otis Bison and Logan, a close high-scoring game. Otis Bison wins that one 52-48 over Logan. By the way, Logan this year, they've broken off their unified thing that they've had with Palco the last few years. Logan has their own team this year, and so does Palco. And so they're playing separate teams this year. That might be a 6-man game. I'm not sure if that's an 8-man game or not. But Otis Bison wins 52-48 was that final. Manhattan and Dodge City. Manhattan gets off the schneid with a 42-14 win over Dodge City. That's the first win of the year for the Indians. Now, Dodge City, of course, part of the Western Athletic Conference. They had all five of their teams at 2-0, but three of them have lost tonight. Gardens, or rather, Hayes lost, Dodge City lost, and also Liberal lost to Dalhart, Texas. We're going to have a report on that in our next segment of the show, as we got that report from Liberal tonight for that particular game. Kiowa County and Meade, it was all Kiowa County. That final was 58-8 over Meade. I might have said 58-0 earlier, but it was 58-8 was that final score. Fredonia and northeast of Arma, it was all Fredonia tonight, 56-18 as they knock off northeast. Other finals, here's one, another one from the SEK, Parsons 39, Coffeyville 18. So we have that score as the SEK is. They've had a lot of rivalry games early in the season as they probably prepare for districts coming up with teams getting into various other teams. Now, how about this? Riley County and Rossville. Rossville has been ranked in Class 1A, but now they fall to 1-2 as Riley County wins tonight at Rossville 20-15. So the Bulldogs drop to 1-2, and Riley County gets a victory tonight in that one. Game out of Kansas City, Shawnee Mission Northwest and Mission North. It was all Northwest tonight as they win at Shawnee Mission North District Stadium. 63-28 was that final score. And I think those are the updated finals that I have on most of the games anyway. Sylvan Lucas and Osborne, that's another eight-man final, and a double up for Sylvan Lucas, 64-32. Is that final over Osborne. And Sylvan Lucas in 8-man Division 2, they were ranked number 4 this week in the Acacia Covered poll. And also this one, Tonganoxie and Eudora. Eudora is number 3 in Class 4A, but they're going to fall out of that as they lose tonight. Tonganoxie shuts them out 14-0. Tonganoxie's had a couple of nice victories here to start their season, and they might be heard from in class either 3A or 4A. I'm not sure which one they're in, but they get a win tonight over Eudora, 14-0. That was on the road as well, so a big win for Tonganoxie in that one. We'll see if maybe they crack some rankings next week. Right now, we're going to take another break. We will come back with more reports and more updated finals for you here on the Kansas High School Football Scoreboard Show. We'll be right back.
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0: All right, we have another segment of the Kansas High School Football Scoreboard Show for you. And we've just gotten a bunch of more finals in, and we'll also get to some reports. Marysville and Concordia, another NCKL battle. All Marysville tonight. The Bulldogs knock off Concordia 42-15. Smith Center gets another win tonight as they double up Norton 44-22. That game got delayed a little bit because of lightning, but Smith Center went ahead and got that victory 44-22. Clay Center and Osawatomie, that's a non-league matchup. Clay Center wins 56-14, so the Tigers get a win tonight over Osawatomie. Twin Valley League scores. Blue Valley beats Lakeside 58-30. Clifton Clyde 56, Lynn 32. And Hanover, the number one team in 8-man Division II, wins over El Salina tonight 50-0. That final score. Overtime win for Onega as the Buffaloes defeat Wabunsee 14-8. So Onega gets a win tonight. Buffaloes, congratulations to them. We mentioned Valley Heights and Republic County. Valley Heights 14-12. Washington County defeats the Manhattan Chieftains 56-8 is that final score. So that's another one from the Twin Valley League. We mentioned Hanover. They're the number one team in 8-man Division II. Hanover at Axtell, they're arch rivals from the Twin Valley League, and they are 1-2 in the 8-man Division II rankings, and they both won rather easily tonight. Now, we mentioned Dalhart, Texas, and Liberal. They were playing down in Texas tonight, the Panhandle, and Brock Kappelman reports, and he gives it to us from KSCB in Liberal.
1: The Liberal Redskins ventured down to Texas to play the Dalhart Wolves tonight in Dalhart, Texas. And Dalhart took a 34-21 win over the Liberal Redskins tonight, handing Liberal their first loss of the season. Dalhart took a 6-0 lead early. Bryn Kappelman to Alvin Amador, a 30-yard touchdown strike, and the point after by Ariel Gaitan made it 7-6 Redskins, 11:34 to play in the half. It was 14-7 Dalhart at the half. Into the second half, Liberal scored first. Isaac Castaneda, a 44-yard touchdown run to tie the game at 14. Then two big sacks by Gio Duran and Josue Castaneda. Josue had two sacks on the night. But Dalhart, after they had been tied 14, they would go on a 20-0 run and put the game out of reach. Liberal had two fourth-quarter turnovers. Liberal did score again, Bryn Kappelman to Evan Castillo. But Liberal falls 34-21 here in Dalhart, Texas. Liberals 2-1 on the season. They host Dodge City for homecoming next Friday night at the Gary Cornelson Sports Complex. For the Kansas High School Scoreboard Show, I'm Brock Kappelman.
0: All right, Brock, thank you. And Liberal gets that loss tonight, but we'll see what happens as far as their game next week as we bring you some more reports. We've got more of them coming in. And that includes Sabetha. We mentioned them earlier, the number one team in Class 2A, and they had a pretty easy time of it tonight against Hiawatha. Paige Mueller has the report for us tonight from the MSC Sports Network.
2: The number one ranked team in Class 2A, the Sabetha Blue Jays, remained undefeated on Friday night as they rolled into town and defeated the Hiawatha Redhawks 56-7 in a Big East League battle in Week 3, improving to 3-0 on the season. The Blue Jays jumped on the scoreboard early as Micah Lang scored on a 7-yard touchdown run to give Sabetha a 7-0 lead. And then Sabetha's defense got involved as Jayton Meyer recovered a fumble and returned it 5 yards for a touchdown, making it 14-0 early. Just 4 minutes into the first quarter, the Sabetha Blue Jays had already built a 21-0 lead as Lang then connected with Jack Frazee on a 26-yard touchdown pass. The Blue Jays continued to pile on the points as Curtis Fitzgerald had a 50-yard touchdown run, followed by a 4-yard touchdown scramble from Holden Edelman. Sabetha wasn't finished before halftime as Lincoln Middle broke loose for a 68-yard touchdown run, and Lang connected with Hudson Scobie on a 31-yard touchdown pass. That gave the Blue Jays a commanding 48-0 lead at halftime. Sabetha then added its final touchdown in the fourth quarter with Garber connecting with Carson Werderberger on a 52-yard touchdown pass to make it 56-0. Hiawatha then answered late in the fourth quarter when Grayson Gilbert broke free for a 63-yard touchdown run. Redhawks quarterback Jet Keller was 2 for 2 passing for 20 yards, and Hiawatha finished with 161 total yards. For Sabetha, Lincoln Middle finished with 113 rushing yards and 3 touchdowns, while the Blue Jays' rushing attack totaled 306 yards on 33 carries. Sabetha closes out the night with 56-7 victory, moving to 3-0. The Blue Jays will host St. Mary's next week, and Hiawatha falls to 0-3 and will return home next week to host Riley County for homecoming night.
0: All right. Thank you very much, Paige. We appreciate that report. And Sabetha certainly showing why they are the top-ranked team in Class 2A with that dominating win tonight. Here are some other finals that have just come in. Highland Park in Topeka tonight, they win 50-34 over Atchison. So Highland Park gets off the schneid. They get a win. They were 0-2 coming into tonight's action at Humber Sports Park. Also, let's see what we've got here at Osage City. 43-20 as they defeat Burlington. Osage City was ranked at one point in Class 2A. They fell out of the rankings last week after they were knocked off, but they get a rebound win tonight, 43-20, as they defeat Burlington. Let's see what other, if we've got any other new finals anyway coming in. Haven't seen any at the moment, so we'll just run down what we have. Hanover, as we mentioned, 52-0 over El Saline. They remain the top-ranked team in 8-man Division II, where they are the defending champions. Down in southeast Kansas, Columbus 46-21 over Riverton tonight. El Dorado 14, Clearwater 13, first win of the year for El Dorado. Southeast of Saline 48-9 winners over Ellsworth. We had a report on that game a little bit earlier. Fort Scott, 38. Independence, 26. Gardner-Edgerton, 35. Free State, 14. That game in Lawrence tonight. Here's Derby. They get a win tonight over campus, 41-6. Derby, the number 2 team in Class 6A, and they will remain there. We mentioned Mill Valley. They're the number 1 team in Class 6A. They played last night, won 51-0 over Shawnee Mission West. So those will remain the top 2 teams in the top class in Kansas. Baldwin with a win tonight over Holton, 34-15, that final score. And the top teams in Class 1A met tonight. Number 1 Sterling defeated number 2 Inman, 35-12, in a Heart of America League game, so Sterling remains undefeated. We will come back. We've got one more segment of the show coming up, so stay with us here on the Kansas High School Football Scoreboard Show. I have a couple more reports and more to bring you right after these messages.
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0: final segment of our Kansas High School Football Scoreboard Show for week number two, and we've got a couple of reports that we're going to get to, see if we've got any other finals that have not come down the pike yet. Well, we'll be looking for those while we get the reports. So let's get to those reports right now, and they include this one from Southeast Kansas. We mentioned we had a couple of them from KGGF in Coffeyville, and this one is Caney Valley and Fredonia. Caney Valley's been a power down in Southeast Kansas, and they proved it again tonight. And here is Prescott Denkinger with the report on Caney Valley and Fredonia.
1: Welcome in to your scoreboard recap as we are into week two of the high school football season. Caney Valley Bullpups hosted the Fredonia Yellow Jackets tonight in their home opener on Military Appreciation Night, and everything went right for the home side. Caney Valley started off with a couple of touchdowns to Traxton Garten and Huck Seeger, and quarterback Lane Denny had a great night through the air, 4 for 6, 4 touchdowns, and 202 total yards. He found his favorite receiver, Huck Seeger, twice. Picked up a lot of yardage between those two. We'll look for that to be a potent connection for this Bullpup side. Ground game, air game, and special teams, everything got going for the Bullpups as they took a 48-0 lead into halftime and cruised the rest of the way with a 55-0 victory. They will be at home next week in week three as they take on Humboldt. They start 2-0 as the Yellow Jackets fall to 0-2. That is your scoreboard recap here in Caney, Kansas. I'm Prescott Deckinger.
0: All right, we appreciate that report, and we will find out more about how Caney does throughout the season. In the meantime, we've got Russell as they had a home game on the road tonight, actually kind of a neutral site game. We mentioned last week that Russell has had to play their first two games that were scheduled at home. They've had to play them away because of issues installing new turf on their field. And tonight they actually played this game in Hoisington, but they didn't play Hoisington. They played one of their big rivals, Thomas More Prep. And let's find out how it went. Here's Eric Stone at KRSL Russell.
2: Friday night at Elton Brown Field in Hoisington, Kansas, the Russell Broncos played their first sort of home game this evening. As the turf replacement continues at Schaefer Field, the folks in Hoisington offered their home field for the home opener for Russell, but they do fall to TMP Marion by a score tonight of 35-6. It was the Jackson Gillespie show all night long. He scored all 5 TMP Marion touchdowns, helping the Monarchs jump out to a 21-0 second quarter lead on runs of 73, 53, and 5 yards. It was 21-0 with 10-11 to go in the second quarter, but Russell started to get a little momentum. They put together an 8-play, 78-yard drive that culminated with a 5-yard run by Cameron McConnell for a touchdown. The extra point was blocked. The halftime score was 21-6. The game really turned in the third quarter. The Broncos got the second-half kickoff and were near midfield when Colton Jones bobbled the ball on the handoff, and the ball fell right into the hands of Camden Ford of TMP Marion. Gillespie scores from 55 yards out on the very next play to widen the margin to 28-6, and then he scores from 9 yards out with 1:47 to go in the third quarter to provide the final margin of 35-6. Gillespie on the night ends up with 20 carries for 251 yards and 5 touchdowns. TMP Marion rolled up 304 yards rushing and 72 yards passing. They end up with 376 yards of total offense. For Russell, their leading rusher tonight, Colton Jones, he had 13 carries for 60 yards. McConnell had 47 yards on 10 carries and the one touchdown. Bragan Dinkle with 12 of 17 for 68 yards passing. Gage Worth caught 4 passes for Russell for 55 yards. TMP Marion now 2-0 on the season. They will go to Phillipsburg next week. Russell drops to 0-2. They're on the road to Scott City. Once again, your final score from Hoisington tonight, TMP Marion 35, Russell 6, reporting for the Scoreboard Show. This is Eric Stone.
0: All right, Eric, thank you. We appreciate that. Hoisington, by the way, was on the road tonight, obviously. They were taking on the Heston Swathers. We don't have a score on that game. Not sure we're going to get it in the final couple of minutes of our program. In the meantime, let's get to scores that we haven't had, including one in Goodland tonight, where the Cowboys hold off Burlington, Colorado, 38-34. That's a kind of big rivalry game between those two teams, which are not really that far apart mileage-wise. Burlington just across the border from Goodland, And that's a nice rivalry in football, but Goodland gets the better of it tonight. Rose Hill 51-0 over Clearwater. That final just coming in. Some other scores. Humboldt beats Eureka tonight 42-0 down in southeast Kansas. Perry LeCompton is a winner tonight as they beat Hiawatha 44-8 is that final score. Ness City 30-22 over La Crosse. Here's one out of the Kansas City area. Piper 39, Lansing 32. Also Hillsboro and Larned. Hillsboro wins that 37-0. Lawrence High wins tonight. They beat Junction City 31-7 was that final score. Lewisburg 35, Paola 13. Marmaton Valley and Yates Center 58-50. Marmaton Valley wins. That's in southeast Kansas. Mesa Ridge, Colorado and Scott City. We mentioned Russell going to Scott City next week. Mesa Ridge, though, wins tonight over the Beavers 44-14 was that final score. Halstead beat Nickerson 56-6 down in South Central Kansas. Riverside 54-18 as they beat Oskaloosa up in the northeast part of the state. We mentioned that Haven 42-41 overtime game as they went at home tonight over Pratt. Chapman beats Rock Creek in the NCKL 38-13 was that final. Santa Fe Trail 50-2 as they beat Osawatomie. Shawnee Mission North 47, Sumner Academy nothing. And it was Smoky Valley over Ellenwood 24-14. Stockton beats Kiowa South Barber 66-6. That final in western and southeast Kansas, rather south central Kansas. And Stafford beats Skyline tonight 38-28. That's another eight-man score. And that's about all the scores that we have. Don't have anything else new. Actually, one that's new. Logan beats Western Plains 50-0 that final. Back next week with more on the Kansas High School Football Scoreboard Show. I'm Eric Peterson. So long, everyone.
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4: Breaking news this hour at Town Hall. I'm Bob Agnew in Washington. President Trump, speaking with reporters in the Oval Office, asked how he was justifying barring several top news outlets from the White House.
5: Our country has to have honest news.
4: And he says that's not what they've been getting from many in the mainstream press.
5: You get so tired of reading and seeing fake news. When you look at CNN, it's just fake. That's why their ratings are no good. When you look at MS Now, which used to be MSNBC, which some people call MSDNC, Democratic National Committee. It's fake news. It's fake news. And excuse me. And when you look at is Politico, I mean, they got a government. The government under Biden gave them like $8 million to keep them afloat. And the stories they wrote are fake. So there's a lot of news. And there may be others to join them. And maybe they can get better and would like to have them in. But our country has to have honest news.
4: And the president said he was banning CNN, MS Now, and Politico all from the White House. J.D. Vance on the campaign trail yesterday, and he said that Zach Lane, Iowa's Republican candidate for governor, is a man of integrity.
6: One of the reasons I love this candidate, one of the reasons I love him as a governor for your state, is that he's not a politician. He doesn't talk like a politician. And unlike people who have spent their entire life in politics, when he opens up his mouth, he's saying something interesting. He's not plotting constantly on how to get into the next bigger and higher office.
4: The Senate FBI hearing just turned into a battle over a letter. Willie Nelson has more details.
7: FBI Director Kash Patel faced questions at a Senate Judiciary hearing over travel expenses. Senator Mazie Hirono demanded a response to a Democratic letter on those costs. Patel said the answer was already public. Patel told Hirono to look it up and rejected the claim that no response exists. The travel fight is the latest Democratic line of attack after the FBI released Russia collusion files. Willie Nelson, Washington.
4: More at townhall.com.
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13: It's Trish Swoboda and Shay Smith here with a look at your Kansas Journal entry. The Kansas Journal entry gives you a chance to go back and listen to the stories that played on the Kansas Journal entry throughout the week. Chapter 1 of the Kansas Journal entry is brought to you by Briggs Heartland Beds and Carrico Implement. Kansas U.S. Senate candidates faced questions about the separation of church and state during a debate this weekend. The pastor in the race came out in favor of religious freedom, while the incumbent says the U.S. was founded on Judeo-Christian values. Kansas State House reporter Zach Boblett explains.
14: Democratic Senate candidate Adam Hamilton says the separation of church and state is under threat, while Republican Senator Roger Marshall says religion has a role in American life. Hamilton says government resources are being used to promote certain Christian beliefs.
15: We are using government resources to strengthen or encourage certain strands of Christianity.
14: The Trump administration's Defense Department dropped 180 faiths from the list of recognized religions for military service members this year. Marshall says the country was founded on Judeo-Christian values and points to the words, "One nation under God" in the Pledge of Allegiance. Under God was added to the pledge in the 1950s. At the Kansas State Fair, I'm Zach Boblett.
16: The American Discovery Trail's America 250 Relay will cross Kansas this month as part of a 6,800-mile journey celebrating the nation's 250th birthday. Eric Howard of the American Trail Society said the relay will enter Kansas from Colorado on September 15th.
17: And we pass through Kansas in the middle of September, arriving from the Colorado border on the 15th of September, and then being in Kansas City on the 24th, with stops in places like Council Grove and Lawrence.
16: Kansas has about 575 miles of the American Discovery Trail, which highlights some of the state's distinctive landscapes. Howard said highlights include the geology of the Flint Hills and Smoky Hills, birds at Cheyenne Bottoms Wildlife Refuge, and Kansas sunflowers. Participants will travel between 50 and 100 miles on many days, with opportunities for people to walk portions of the route.
17: The exciting part is we will have people walking and biking and riding their horses all across the country. We have about 120 days of movement, and it's our understanding it's the world's longest relay that will ever have been done. And so that's an exciting part.
16: The relay will conclude in Delaware on Thanksgiving. More information about the relay and Kansas trails can be found on the American Discovery Trails Society's website.
13: The Transportation Security Administration announced it is expanding the ways some travelers can use TSA PreCheck to get through airport security. The program is available at participating airports and airlines, including Dwight D. Eisenhower National Airport. The program is designed to make the security process faster and easier for eligible travelers. TSA PreCheck members generally do not have to remove shoes, belts, or light jackets and can leave laptops and some liquids in their bags. Travelers must have a TSA PreCheck indicator on their boarding pass to use the PreCheck screening process. TSA says travelers should make sure their name and other information on their airline reservation matches their PreCheck enrollment information. The agency continues to expand technology and new screening options to improve the airport security experience while maintaining safety.
16: Congressman Derek Schmidt, Kansas Republican, is supporting legislation aimed at stopping fraud involving EBT cards and government benefits. The SCIM Act would improve cooperation among federal, state, and local law enforcement agencies. It would also increase prison sentences for people who use fake EBT cards and create guidelines to help officials detect and prevent fraud. Schmidt said people who depend on government benefits should not have to worry about criminals stealing their assistance. He also said taxpayers need to know their money is protected. The U.S. Department of Agriculture reported that more than $220 million in SNAP benefits were stolen through EBT card skimming, cloning, and similar methods during 2023 and 2024. The stolen benefits were later replaced with federal funds. Schmidt has supported several other bills focused on fighting scams and protecting consumers, veterans, and seniors from fraud.
13: A university researcher says reducing water usage can also protect the mental health of people who rely on it for their livelihood. Kaylin Moore of the Kansas News Service reports.
18: Western Kansas is a region that is running out of water, and one of the hidden impacts that has is on the mental health of residents. Many farmers depend on water financially and can live with persistent stress and anxiety about water availability. Elaine Johannes is a professor of community health at Kansas State University. She says she sees the impacts on mental health in subtle ways.
19: Why do I feel sad around that depletion of the pond? Why is it that I grieve the fact I sell my cattle because of heat stress?
18: Johannes says that taking small steps to conserve water at home or getting active in regional conservation is a tangible way to alleviate that anxiety. For the Kansas News Service, I'm Kaylin Moore in Liberal.
13: And that's a look at Chapter 1 of the Kansas Journal entry. Don't go anywhere. We'll be back with Chapter 2.
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0: It's Trish Swoboda and Shay Smith back with a look at your Kansas Journal entry. Chapter 2 of the Kansas Journal entry is brought to you by Mike Campbell Big Iron Realty. A new development could improve efforts to control New World screwworm, an insect that threatens livestock. K-State Research and Extension Dairy Specialist Mike Brook says the number of active cases has been declining, which he calls a positive sign.
1: As we see the number of active cases each month decline, that's a very, very positive thing and speaks volumes for the methods that we're utilizing to control the insects on farms in Texas, as well as what we're doing in Mexico as well.
0: He says

0: Males could also make better use of resources by eliminating females from the production process.
1: Last Wednesday, September 9th, a U.S. district judge ordered Kansas colleges and universities to stop allowing certain immigrant students to pay in-state tuition. As Frank Morris reports, the ruling upends a 22-year-old Kansas law.
2: U.S. District Judge Holly Teeter permanently enjoined the 2004 law, which allowed universities to offer an in-state tuition discount to students who were brought to the U.S. illegally as children, but finished high school in Kansas and promised to apply for citizenship. Lawmakers from both parties supported the law when it passed. According to the Kansas Reflector, Kansas Attorney General Chris Kobach and the U.S. Department of Justice teamed up to challenge the law. Judge Teeter, a Trump nominee, reasoned that schools cannot legally offer a non-citizen in-state tuition while denying the discount to U.S. citizens from out of state. I'm Frank Morris.
0: Fuel prices are up throughout the country, and in Kansas, that means bigger transportation costs for farmers and ranchers. Plus, consumers face high beef prices. State House reporter Zach Boblett reports from the State Fair on how the two major candidates for governor plan to decrease costs related to ag.
3: Democratic candidate Cindy Holscher says the Trump administration is hurting Kansas farmers and ranchers by allowing beef imports while tariffs raise costs for producers. Holscher says she would give farmers a seat at the table and push back against policies that increase their costs.
4: We see someone who is standing by while beef is being imported, hurting our farmers and ranchers.
3: Republican candidate Ty Masterson says high diesel prices are driven by refining problems and energy policies. He says as governor, he would push for more oil and gas production and to work with the Trump administration to lower costs for farmers. At the Kansas State Fair, I'm Zach Boblett.
1: U.S. Senator Roger Marshall sent a letter to USDA Secretary Brooke Rollins as the national average retail price of diesel reached nearly $6 per gallon on September 7th, affecting producers. Senator Marshall is urging the U.S. Department of Agriculture and the Trump administration to work with Congress on temporary targeted relief for farmers and ranchers facing higher diesel costs during the 2026 harvest season. Diesel supplies are also limited. The U.S. Energy Information Administration expects diesel supplies to drop below 100 million barrels in September and stay lower than the normal five-year average through the end of 2026 and much of 2027. Senator Marshall is asking the USDA to work with the administration and Congress to provide temporary assistance to producers facing unusually high fuel costs. He has also supported efforts to increase ethanol and biodiesel supplies through expansion of the renewable fuel standard and incentives under the 45Z tax credit. His office says those measures can expand transportation fuel supplies and provide additional fuel options for consumers.
0: Local organizations involved in the cleanup of the former Schilling Air Force Base say they remain committed to completing the project and protecting public health. The City of Salina, Salina Airport Authority, Kansas State University, and Salina USD 305 are waiting for additional guidance from the Kansas Department of Health and Environment, which oversees the cleanup. KDHE is conducting a technical review called a data gap analysis. The review is intended to check earlier investigations and information about contamination at the site. KDHE expects the review to be completed by October. Major cleanup work is currently on hold while the review continues. The local groups say they continue to monitor groundwater and air quality around the former base. The latest monitoring was completed in August. Officials say the monitoring has found no immediate threat to Salina's water supply and no evidence that people living, working, or attending school near the affected areas are being exposed to unsafe conditions.
1: The Kansas Wetlands Education Center announced it will host its 13th annual Butterfly Festival from 9 a.m. to noon on Saturday, September 26th. The festival will focus on monarch butterflies as they begin their annual migration to Mexico. Visitors can use nets to catch and tag monarchs. The information collected from tagged butterflies helps Monarch Watch researchers study migration patterns, survival, and the butterfly's geographic distribution. The festival will also feature the Stone Lion Puppet Theater from Kansas City, which will present Bubba and Trixie at 9:30, 10:30, and 11:15 a.m. Free tickets will be available when visitors arrive. Kelly Honey Farm of Larned will have a demonstration beehive and share information about honeybees. Other activities include an invertebrate zoo, crab

0: crafts, a pollinator obstacle course, a butterfly tattoo station, seed bomb launching, and community art. New AI-powered augmented reality activity will allow visitors to learn about pollinators and butterfly migration along the nature trail.
1: A 17-year-old was killed and a 16-year-old was injured in a UTV crash early Sunday morning northeast of Wamego. The Pottawatomie County Sheriff's Office announced on its social media that the crash happened around 12:50 a.m. September 13th. The UTV was attempting a turn when the driver lost control of the vehicle, causing the crash. The 17-year-old passenger was thrown from the UTV and was pronounced dead at the scene. The 18-year-old driver was not injured. A second passenger, age 16, suffered minor injuries but was not taken to a hospital by EMS. The crash remains under investigation. And that's a look at Chapter 2 of the Kansas Journal entry. Don't go anywhere. We'll be back with Chapter 3.
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1: To raise awareness about food insecurity and the need for affordable, nutritious food. The proclamation, issued August 27th, highlights the impact hunger can have on people's health, education, work, and overall well-being. An estimated 143,460 children and 56,044 seniors in Kansas experience food insecurity, showing the continued need for hunger relief efforts across the state. Kelly's proclamation calls for state agencies, schools, healthcare providers, businesses, nonprofits, faith groups, and local leaders to work together to address hunger. Food banks, including Harvesters, the Kansas Food Bank, and Second Harvest Community Food Bank, also help provide food and resources to families and individuals. During Hunger Action Month, Kansans are encouraged to volunteer, support local food organizations, and help raise awareness about hunger in their communities.
0: Kansas State University's annual Agricultural Lenders Conference will be held on September 22nd in Garden City and September 23rd in Manhattan. K-State Extension Assistant Rich Llewellyn says the conferences are designed to provide the financial community with updates on current agricultural topics.
4: It's primarily for lenders, like it says, in a lot of rural areas that are dealing with farms and ag production. But we have other folks that attend too, including crop insurance agents and farmers themselves. We're just trying to help folks understand what's going on in the farm economy and some current issues and trends, as well as the grain and livestock outlooks and what markets are looking like.
0: Both conferences will follow the same schedule, beginning with an agricultural policy update from Robin Reed and Jenny Yift, who will discuss current issues and the upcoming ARC and PLC sign-up. There will also be an overview of the macroeconomy and interest rates, a discussion on Kansas land value trends, and a cattle market outlook focused on supply and demand. The afternoon session will address stress and its impact on agricultural producers,
4: which is something I think lenders are seeing with clients some. Prices have been low, although they are coming up now, so that may be reducing that some. But this will just help recognize some of the symptoms of that and maybe helping folks get resources that they need for that. So that'll be right after lunch. And then we have two more sessions in the afternoon looking at farm income tax changes and issues.
0: Last will be the grain market outlook and expectations for the upcoming year. More information and registration can be found on K-State's website.
1: When a product doesn't meet a buyer's expectations, consumers in the United States have options beyond sending an angry email or making a phone call. There are established consumer rights that allow people to address problems with products or services. Elizabeth Kish, K-State Extension Family Resource Specialist, said educating consumers about their rights is important, as many people assume there is little they can do when a purchase is unsatisfactory.
5: We don't want to buy something that's going to break within an hour. I mean, some things we realize are not very sturdy, but we have a right to be heard. We have a right to redress. And what that means is if we are dissatisfied and we think we really have a case, we can get that taken care of. We also have a right to consumer education.
1: Consumers in the United States have the right to basic needs like food, clothing, shelter, healthcare, education, and utilities, as well as the right to safety from harmful products or services. They have the right to be informed about what they are buying and to choose whether or not to participate in a product or service.
5: You know, how many of us read all those disclosures? And it's very interesting, the things that we're clicking on that we agree to. And so we do have the right to be informed and to be able to make an informed choice. And unfortunately, the way these policies are set up by sellers is mostly you just have the right to opt out. And if you opt out, that means you don't participate with that product.
1: In addition to federal laws, many states provide extra consumer protections. Nationally, three main agencies help. The FCC handles phone, internet, and TV issues. The FTC protects against scams and unfair business practices. And the CFPB oversees banks and lenders. These agencies exist to help consumers know and use their rights, not to create conflict with businesses.
0: Fall is approaching, and with that brings flu season. Health officials are encouraging people to get their annual flu vaccination, with September and October considered the best months to get the shot. Dr. Amy Lynn Valentine of CVS Pharmacy said the flu vaccine is updated each year to target the strains of influenza researchers expect to see the most of this season. The CDC recommends getting the vaccine annually for the best protection. Dr. Valentine said one common myth about the flu vaccine is that it causes the flu.
6: The flu vaccine cannot actually cause you to get the flu itself. So the vaccine is an inactivated vaccine, so there's no live virus that's actually in the formulation. But it is important to note that it does take about 2 weeks for your body to actually build the immunity to the virus. So if you get the vaccine later in the season, it's possible that you might become exposed to the flu before your body's actually protected.
0: She said to stay healthy, the most important thing a person can do is wash their hands.
6: One of the best things that we could do to stay healthy this fall is to make sure we wash our hands. I know it sounds so simple, but we come in contact with so many different surfaces throughout the day, and the flu virus actually can live on surfaces like doorknobs, light switches, counters. So if you touch something unknowingly and then touch your eyes or mouth, you actually could get sick. So making sure that we wash our hands regularly or use hand sanitizer is super important.
0: General wellness, including making sure to get enough sleep, staying hydrated, exercising, and trying to reduce stress, can also contribute to staying healthy this fall. She said adults over 65, young children, pregnant women, and those with some pre-existing conditions are at the highest risk for having serious complications, so it's crucial for them to get vaccinated early in the season. More information about flu vaccinations can be found at cvshealth.com.
1: 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Schwarzwald recommends focusing on three areas: preventing and managing chronic illnesses, supporting cognitive health, and regularly reviewing medications.
7: I like to think of this in three pillars: managing and preventing chronic illnesses, supporting your cognitive or brain health, and really making sure that you understand all of the medications you're taking, including supplements.
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0: Representatives Sharice Davids and Gabe Evans announced the introduction of bipartisan legislation aimed at making it easier for families to apply for Social Security survivor benefits. The Survivor Benefits Application Modernization Act would require the Social Security Administration to create an online system for scheduling appointments and applying for survivor benefits. Supporters say the changes could reduce phone wait times, paperwork, and trips to Social Security offices for surviving spouses, children, and dependent parents. The bill would require an online scheduling system within 180 days and online applications within 1 year of enactment. The SSA also would have to report to Congress on processing times, administration savings, and fraud and identity theft within 3 years.
1: The Farm Bill is moving forward in the Senate, with SNAP provisions among the issues lawmakers are still debating. Kansas State House reporter Zach Boblett has more.
8: The Senate Agriculture Committee advanced Farm Bill 2.0 on a party-line vote, which includes an extension of the deadline for fixing error rates in SNAP, the Supplemental Nutrition Assistance Program. Democrats want a 2-year extension. Republicans have agreed to 1 year. Kansas Republican Senator Roger Marshall says Democrats should come to the table.
9: I think the question shouldn't be, are Republicans willing to compromise we already have?
8: Marshall supports provisions that would require states with higher SNAP payment error rates to eventually take on a larger share of program costs. Going against the party line, Democratic Senate candidate Adam Hamilton says he would have voted to advance the farm bill. At the Kansas State House, I'm Zach Boblett.
1: And that's a look at Chapter 3 of the Kansas Journal entry. If you'd like to stay up to date with what goes on here at KFRM, just give our Facebook a like. Search for KFRM 550 AM and hit the like button. For myself, Trish Swoboda, and Shay Smith, you're listening right here on KFRM 550 AM, the voice of the plains.
10: Hi, this is Kyle Bauer with Plain Talk with the girl that lives in the squirrel capital of Clay Center, Jamie Bloom.
11: You really ought to see all the squirrels hanging out in our yard these days.
10: You just drive up Fifth Street, and there's just, if those were all rats... Everyone would go, oh my God, this neighborhood is infested with rats.
11: Well, and Julie that used to work here, you know Julie, she actually posted online last week for some help because she had squirrels in her attic, you know, between her rafters and her roof. Yeah, and she's like, what do I do? Like, how do I get rid of these? And I think they recommended someone who's an exterminator that can come and help her get rid of them. But there were lots of funny comments as well. On the post.
10: Squirrels in your belfry?
11: Yeah, about how she might get rid of the squirrels. But a study recently, Kyle, has found that the friendly squirrel staring at you in the park actually has a personality just like a human. Squirrels have personalities too. Researchers from the University of California, Davis said these characteristics range from aggressive to social or polite to careful and shy. The team said the furry-tailed rodents, they did call them rodents.
10: They are rodents.
11: Are more like people than previously believed. Researchers say personality plays a big part in whether people develop a positive attitude. Psychologists have identified the big five traits which contribute to this. Agreeableness, conscientiousness, neuroticism, extroversion, and openness to experience. And squirrels have four. They have boldness, aggressiveness, activity level, and sociability.
10: They don't have neuroticism.
11: Apparently, there's no neurotic squirrels out there.
10: Neurotic squirrels.
11: But anyway, I thought that I got a kick out of
10: that. It's kind of interesting to me, though, as, you know, a squirrel isn't very old before he starts gathering nuts.
11: Right.
10: And it's like, I don't think his mama set him down and goes, Joey, it's time for you to go to work. And it's like, you know, where do they learn this behavior? Because most of the time, it's not in a group of squirrels. Yeah. They work independently.
11: It's not a squirrel sweatshop.
10: Exactly. Exactly.
11: Where they teach them.
10: And you know, they're all doing their own little thing this time of year, gathering whatever nut they decide. Mm-hmm. Up in our neighborhood, it appears that it's slim pickings because we have... just a very sporadic small number. Like the most I've ever seen in our neighborhood is three.
11: Really?
10: And I think that's what we have right now.
11: But you don't have nut trees in your yard.
10: Well, we don't. Mm-hmm. But I don't. There's a neighbor that there's nut-like things that fall in the street.
11: Mm-hmm.
10: So I don't know if those aren't the right kind of nuts or if this isn't the right time of year for them or what the issue is.
11: But, well, I've mentioned before that we have several different types of nut trees in our yard, from the big hickory nuts to black walnuts in the back and the little acorns. You know, we have several different types, and I know that that's why the squirrels are all there. But my husband took a week of vacation last week, and I swear he spent the whole week just rolling that little nut gatherer thing around mm-hmm. out in the yard with the dogs, because it's just every day our front walk is covered with them, and I have twisted my ankle before stepping on them. Mm-hmm. So the squirrels are helping me out, really.
10: As I'm riding my newfound hobby of bike, I watch for nuts mm-hmm. on the street. Mm-hmm. Now, I have the big tires, and they're low pressure in them. So really, if I hit one, because I say when I hit one,
11: right,
10: it really doesn't affect me that much, uh-huh. except it makes a heck of a pop.
11: Right.
10: And so the anybody riding with you, they think you just shot a gun at them. But,
11: right, yeah.
10: But they can be a problem to a bicycle rider.
11: Yeah. Well, did you see at the OSU game last Friday, there was a squirrel that Ohio State University,
10: Ohio.
11: By the way, I'm sorry, OSU, we were all thinking Oklahoma, but it was Ohio State University, turned into an unexpected rescue mission. The squirrel wandered into the stands during the matchup against Ball State and quickly became overwhelmed by the crowd. Police shared on social media that fans spotted the anxious squirrel. So this one was anxious.
10: Well, that sure. I mean, he's just so confused. It's like yesterday there was noise running around here. There was nothing. And now all of a sudden there's 50,000 people.
11: Tried to soothe the squirrel with pretzels, the crowd did. And a police sergeant showed up with a beer box, gently capturing the squirrel and escorting it safely out of the stadium, where it was released to resume its day in freedom. And so then it was,
10: but seriously, okay. I mean, he probably had wandered around there a day or so before when there was nobody mm-hmm. around. There's a little popcorn here and there, maybe some peanuts here and there.
11: Right.
10: This is like, hey, this is a good place.
11: Yeah.
10: And then he calls his brother and he goes, hey, Bob, I found this really cool place and it's got lots of neat steps. We can go run around. It's got a green place in the middle. Okay. And then they get there and old Larry says, yeah, this didn't look like this yesterday. Oh, it'll be fine. And then they get to running around. It's like, this isn't working out. Bob says, I'm going home. And Larry says, I'm not. And then Larry gets hauled out in a beer box.
11: Mm-hmm. Yeah. And he's very glad that he is no longer.
10: Probably will never come back again.
11: He ran and he's.
10: And Larry will tell him the rest of his life how bad he is at decisions. Squirrels appear to be really bad at decisions.
11: They do. Yeah. Especially sometimes just that decision of whether or not to cross the street.
10: And that's wait. No, now let's go. Wait, I'm going to turn around when I'm halfway across the street.
11: Oh, goodness. So as long as we're on the whole animal topic here, a drug raid in Brazil was nearly compromised when a pet parrot began screaming warning signs as police approached the home. The bird had been trained by uh-huh. its owners to yell out the word for police, I'm sure, in the
10: proper language, Spanish,
11: whenever anyone in a uniform walked past the gate. Despite the bird's warnings, officers managed to enter through a back window and they did arrest two suspects in the home. You know, it's funny to me, you know, you're talking about how squirrels are never, you know, how are they actually trained to gather nuts?
10: Right.
11: Luna, our Australian shepherd, you know, we have never, I don't think she's ever had a bad experience with someone in uniform. And I'm talking about the mailmen, especially mm-hmm. that come on, you know, they have a hat on and they come up on the porch, but she just loathes them. I mean, she throws a fit and she barks and she carries on whenever it's a mailman or somebody, even like the FedEx driver and the UPS driver, you know, anybody that.
10: You think it's just her hobby?
11: I guess so.
10: You know, it's kind of like if you see some people at a ball game and they're just furious and screaming and hollering, raising their hands.
11: Yeah.
10: And then you think, well, that's what those people are like all the time. Well, no, they're not like that all the time. And I think Luna, maybe this is her hobby.
11: I guess that's the thing. And she does sit and watch out the window all the time.
10: All day long. Yeah. And this is her only enjoyment each day.
11: I guess that's true. What's funny is even if just a UPS truck or a mail truck drives by, uh-huh. she growls. You know, mm-hmm. it's like, oh, they're coming. They're thinking about stopping.
10: Just like at the Saturday football game.
11: And yeah, exactly. So anyway, she learned that somehow.
10: So have you seen that Geico ad where the dad is carrying groceries and he's trying to make it all in one trip, and then the sprinklers come on, and then they wet the bottom of the bag, and all the groceries fall out on the floor?
11: I don't think I've seen that one.
10: Okay, well, it's awful.
11: Okay.
10: It's awful because the wife and the kids are back there, and they're just letting him do all this. Uh-huh. And, of course, it's supposed to be that guys thinks they can make it all in one trip.
11: Right.
10: But I thought, you know what? There's no way. Okay, let's just do that. And the dad and the kids are standing back at the car, and the mom is carrying all this to the door. Mm-hmm. And the mom gets hit by the sprinklers, and all of the stuff rolls out on the ground.
11: Mm-hmm.
10: Now, would anybody at all think they should put that on television?
11: Right, or think that
10: or
11: was funny.
10: Or think that was funny at all.
11: No.
10: And it's like, and then this guy, the wife and the kids are just letting him do it, and the sprinklers come on, the wife and the kids are just letting him do it, and everything falls out on the floor, and the wife and the kids are just sitting there watching it. And I thought, you know, if you turned that role, and the dad and the kids were doing mm-hmm. it, the world would be appalled. That commercial would not mm-hmm. be on more than once.
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13: KFRM is proud to serve the agricultural producers of Cheyenne County. We're glad to be a part of great communities like St. Francis, Wheeler, and Bird City. Thanks for keeping it tuned to AM 550 KFRM, the voice of the plains.
10: Hi, this is Kyle Bauer with Plain Talk with the girl that's all excited that fall is here, not because mm-hmm. of the weather, but because of pumpkin spice stuff. Jamie Bloom.
11: I do like pumpkin spice stuff.
10: She's a spicy girl.
11: Uh-huh. Yeah, I made the pumpkin spice muffins over the weekend.
10: They were really good. Yeah. Thank you for bringing those.
11: Yes, I did share some of those.
10: And thank you for bringing the butter to go on.
11: Oh, you got to have the butter. I knew they wouldn't be the same. That's why I suggested in the email to the staff that they warm them a little bit. Yeah.
10: And I put the butter, and it didn't melt all the way in, so it was...
11: Which is just right.
10: Yeah, so then the butter would hit the top of your mouth and just melt there, and it's like I was having a religious experience.
11: they were really good. Pumpkin spice lattes are the big thing this season. Some people love them, some people don't. I personally do like them. I'm going to have one this morning, in fact. But I've seen this before, and I thought it was maybe worth sharing what really happens to your body when you drink a pumpkin spice latte, because they do have a lot of sugar in them. I'm not going to say that's going to deter me from drinking it.
10: You know, I'm not sure I've ever had one.
11: Really? Well,
10: so maybe I'd love it.
11: You drink black coffee. You're not into fancy coffee drinks.
10: Yeah,
11: really.
10: And I'm really not into sweet drinks either.
11: Uh-huh. So. Yeah. So, well, I am.
10: I'm going to have to try one just so I can say I did.
11: Yeah. In 10 to 15 minutes after drinking your pumpkin spice latte, the 12 teaspoons of sugar you just drank, which they say is about 3 more teaspoons than the amount of sugar in a 12-ounce can of Coke.
10: Is that real? 12 teaspoons?
11: That's what it says.
10: Oh, my gosh.
11: They begin to raise your blood sugar.
10: Well, I guess.
11: And the 14 grams of fat from the milk and whipped cream slow the spike, so you don't feel as hyped up as you would after drinking a regular can of regular soda.
10: Because you got the globs going through your blood that'll suck up the sugar.
11: Yeah, in 15 to 20 minutes... Your blood sugar continues to rise, and this triggers the release of insulin, which helps your cells convert sugar into energy. Now, if you ate a donut, muffin, or cookie with your pumpkin spice latte, it says chances are your cells are already full of sugar, which might make your body store the sugar you drank as fat. You should be feeling pretty energetic by now, especially now that the stimulating effects of caffeine also have begun to kick in. See, now I'm somebody, if I'm eating a sweet muffin like I had yesterday for breakfast, I'm going to drink black coffee with that.
10: I get that. Me too.
11: And I
10: like
11: that together.
10: Cut the sweet.
11: Yeah, I like that together. In 20 to 30 minutes, as your body absorbs the fat you've consumed, fat particles enter the bloodstream. Over time, high triglyceride levels can clog your blood vessels, raise bad cholesterol, and lower healthy cholesterol, all of which can increase your risk of heart disease. says if you're healthy and generally eat nutritious foods, no big deal. The effects will be short-lived. So if you don't do it all the time.
10: Right.
11: If you are overweight, smoke, eat garbage all the time, have a family history of heart disease, rarely exercise, or have any other risk factors, that amount of sugar and fat in just one pumpkin spice latte can actually threaten your heart health.
10: Wow. That seems extremely... Well, worrisome. I'm thinking we really need to outlaw that.
11: I know. In 45 to 60 minutes, the caffeine you drank is finally absorbed by your stomach. The average person won't feel jittery because of the low caffeine dosage.
10: Okay.
11: There's not a lot of caffeine in them because they have so much milk and stuff.
10: Diluted with sugar and milk.
11: As the fat continues to pulse through your system, your blood vessels might struggle to fully dilate or expand the way they need to, which can promote potentially dangerous blood clotting in anyone who's not the picture of health. And it says in 3 to 4 hours, your blood sugar has dropped and the fat you drank has left your stomach. So you just start to crave calories that don't come in a cup because...
10: Any calories.
11: Yeah. And they say that with
10: sugar. So they should only serve these at the hospital.
11: Yeah. So that you're right there.
10: So you're right there.
11: On site.
10: So, you know, though, there was... We kind of passed over that line, but it does pretty much direct... It's okay to have one once in a while.
11: Once in a while, yeah.
10: Yeah, it's just...
11: If you are, you know, conscientious about what you are doing most of the time.
10: I really am now so curious, I'm probably going to have one.
11: Mm-hmm. Just to see.
10: On the other hand, it doesn't really sound good to me because it's so sweet.
11: Mm-hmm.
10: But on the other hand, I like a real Coke, and it's not that mm-hmm. much different than a real Coke. So.
11: Right.
10: Now, is that a hot drink or is that a cold drink?
11: I think either way. You can have it either way.
10: A latte doesn't mean if it's hot or cold. I don't know this.
11: You can have an iced latte or a hot latte.
10: Or a hot latte. Mm-hmm.
11: Yep.
10: Okay.
11: Either one. But they both usually have a lot of fat and sugar in it. Now, of course, there are some places that make lower fat or lower sugar.
10: Oh, low fat latte.
11: You know, or you could use the sugar-free creamer or, you know, you can do it.
10: Okay.
11: In a healthier way. But they're talking about the true pumpkin spice latte that you go and order at the coffee shop.
10: So how do they get that much sugar in? Is it in syrup?
11: I think so.
10: Thinking it'd have to be a syrup because it's just the work of getting it to dissolve.
11: Right.
10: Mm-hmm. So it's probably in syrup. Okay.
11: I think it probably is in syrup for the most part. Now, in the store, you can buy, you know, like vanilla-flavored creamer that would have the sugar already in the cream. You know, and do it that way.
10: Yeah, actually, I, for a long time, and I still have it in the refrigerator, I was putting creamer in my coffee in the morning first thing.
11: Mm-hmm.
10: And a serving is a tablespoon.
11: Right, yeah.
10: And
11: that's not very many calories, really. It's
10: it really
11: like
10: wasn't.
11: Yeah.
10: It, exactly uh-huh. right. No, you're yeah. exactly right. And so I didn't really feel all that guilty about it. And truly, I was only putting a tablespoon in.
11: Mm-hmm.
10: Because if I put more of that, I didn't really like it, but now I've kind of gotten off of that. It's like, it just doesn't seem like it's necessary. And after 100 days, I lose a pound.
11: Yeah. I was going to say, I wonder if you had the pumpkin spice latte along with your bowl of Cheerios, if that just negates the bad, healthy,
10: no,
11: you
10: I
11: know,
10: don't.
11: Bad.
10: I don't think so.
11: Your Cheerios are going to absorb all that fat.
10: Well, again, what the doctor recommended with me is to not adjust the rest of my diet, just do the Cheerios.
11: Mm-hmm.
10: And from what I've read, it's the fiber that just absorbs the cholesterol out of your system and before it gets in your blood.
11: Right. You just eat the Cheerios along with the latte and everything's good.
10: So. Yeah, or just pour the latte on my cereal.
11: Yeah, yeah, there you go. I found this one, too, that I thought was interesting. When a company or manager is hiring, can you guess what the number one factor is when they're hiring? They did a large-scale Danish field experiment. They sent out over 20,000 fake job applications to more than 5,000 employers to test which traits most influenced hiring decisions, and what do you think it was?
10: So they weren't meeting the people. They were just seeing their application.
11: I think so.
10: I'll say work experience.
11: It was not.
10: It was age. Age?
11: It says age outperformed gender, race, ethnicity, work preferences, and unemployment history is the single biggest factor of eligibility.
10: And you know, you can't ask someone's age.
11: Right.
10: So you're how having, do you know? You're piecing it together by things of like work history, work here from here to here, work from here to here.
11: Or what year they graduated from high school. Don't they put that on the application sometimes?
10: I think people do. You don't have to. I don't think so. But maybe that is automatically passed over because you can't figure out how old they are.
11: Uh-huh.
10: Wouldn't it be something if you assumed this person was 22 and they walked in and they were 62?
11: Yeah. Yeah. That would be interesting. Well, it says the bias showed up equally among younger and older hiring managers alike. And the effect compounds when age is paired with other disadvantages, like a gap in employment or, you know, preference for part-time work, pushing an applicant's odds of getting hired close to zero if they have other things as well as, you know, being
10: like the gap,
11: the wrong
10: like
11: age.
10: The,
11: yeah.
10: Okay. Well, so, I'm thinking, what's the right age? That's what I'm not really sure.
11: Well, see, and that's what I think it depends on the job, obviously.
10: I suppose. I mean, if you're looking for a construction worker and the guy is my age, 68, I wouldn't hire me for construction.
11: Right.
10: I mean,
11: yeah.
10: I'm too darn old. Yeah. Whereas compared to a 20 or 30 something, 40 something, mm-hmm. that's completely different. That's interesting, too, on the construction thing.
11: Yeah.
10: I would rather hire an upper 30 or 40 year old than a 20-year-old.
11: Because of experience.
10: Experience. Mm-hmm. They made a lot of mistakes already, and I didn't have to pay for those.
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10: Hi, this is Kyle Bauer with Plain Talk with the girl that's going to live to be over 100 by doing what the Japanese do, Jamie Bloom.
11: Yeah, what is that? Give me all the secrets.
10: Yeah, I don't know.
11: Okay.
10: But it talk about a problem. The Japanese have a huge problem. This year, there are over 100,000 Japanese that are over 100 years old.
11: Wow. And what's the total population of Japan?
10: Oh, now that's a fair question. Okay. Yeah. And you're, you know, we're probably in that, you know, 200 million. I mean, it's a lot mm-hmm. yeah. for an island. But still, 107,000.
11: Yeah.
10: Okay, here's the startling
11: over 100.
10: One. Over 100. Yeah. And and by the way, 88% of those are women, so there you go. Mm-hmm. Lucky mm-hmm. you.
11: I know, yeah.
10: And the oldest woman is 114, but here's a startling deal. They sell more diapers for adults than they do for children.
11: Oh, my gosh.
10: Isn't that crazy?
11: that is crazy.
10: That's a problem because of the fact that there's not any young people coming up behind. You know, we keep talking about this fertility rate,
11: uh-huh.
10: but they are kind of the mecca of the problem.
11: Right.
10: Because who takes care of those 100,000, 100-year-olds? And if you have 100,000, 100-year-olds, how many 90-year-olds do you have?
11: Right,
10: and
11: exactly.
10: how many 80-year-olds do you have?
11: Well, you know, when I've talked about that blue zones uh-huh. concept, you uh-huh. know, before, I know that there's at least one place in Japan that is considered one of those blue zones where people seem to live to be over 100. Now, it says here that Japan's total population is approximately 123 million people.
10: Okay.
11: As of this year. So just that's what Google says.
10: So that'd
11: anyway.
10: Be about a third of what the United States is.
11: Okay.
10: But 107,000, it's just an amazing number. They say, I mean, this is just one tiny little paragraph in it. The island nation's cuisine predominantly consists of fish, vegetables, and rice, and less saturated fat than many Western countries. Experts put the long lives of the Japanese down to several factors, including healthy diet and active lifestyle.
11: Mm-hmm.
10: Older people also this would be the active lifestyle. They regularly walk, use public transportation, cycle, and stretch. Now, the cycling thing I'm a little surprised about. I guess elderly depends on whether you're an old fellow like 68, which is my age,
11: yeah.
10: Or if you're 107. But basically an active lifestyle and a lot of fish and vegetables. So,
11: you know, the other thing about the Japanese, at least from my perspective, they're pretty small people anyway. Mm-hmm. Just as a general population, they're pretty small people. Yeah. You know, so I, you know, just naturally, maybe they just kind of have that longevity.
10: Well, like you say, small dogs, for instance, live longer than big dogs. Speaking from the guy who's 6'3", 220, really plus. Used to be 220 plus. Now I'm really plus.
11: Yeah. Well, you didn't have to say, but that's okay.
10: Yeah.
11: So I have a related story here about
10: So you're saying I'm a borrowed time, basically.
11: No, because you're eating Cheerios every day.
10: I'm eating Cheerios. So, and I tell you, it's hard because right now I got I have sausage gravy in the refrigerator. And every morning I look at that and it's like, but I didn't do my Cheerios today yet. So I didn't. I haven't been snacking at night. It's good when I can take it at night and then have my eggs in the morning. But
11: you know, I'll admit something because we're talking about snacking at night. I had to actually get out of bed at 11 p.m. last night and go downstairs and get a cup of yogurt and eat that yogurt because I drifted off a little bit watching Seinfeld at 10:30. And all of a sudden, I woke up wide awake at 11 o'clock, and I just felt like my blood sugar had just plummeted. I just thought I was starving. It's the silliest thing. I don't know what...
10: That doesn't happen regularly.
11: No, it doesn't happen regularly, but I got up, and Caleb was sound asleep, and I got out of bed, and went down and got a cup of yogurt out and ate it at 11 p.m.
10: How long did it take you to go back to sleep?
11: It didn't take very long then. Mm-hmm. Yeah, it was almost like that was just what I needed. I think by 11:30, I was asleep then. Yeah.
10: Well,
11: because I don't remember the end of the second episode of Seinfeld.
10: The only
11: it's on at 10:30. It's on at 11.
10: The only thing I would say that if I got up and did that, I'd probably be up for another 2 hours.
11: Yeah,
10: I just couldn't go back to sleep.
11: I don't know. It's just it's a weird thing. So, do you drink green tea ever? I know you drink coffee.
10: I don't have anything against it, but I our pastor drinks tea,
11: right?
10: And he likes green tea, and he's from Kenya. And so we have bought Kenyan tea. So when he
11: orders in a special tea.
10: Well, we just order from Amazon.
11: Oh, okay.
10: Because when he comes over, then I'd like to have what he wants. I mean, it's kind of like if your friend drinks Coca-Cola, you have Coke there. And so I don't have anything against it. I just... It's not in our normal processes. Mm-hmm. You know, the normal processes.
11: A lot of countries it is.
10: Yes, absolutely. Yeah. In fact, when we were in England a couple, 3 years ago, you know, they have the 4 o'clock tea.
11: Mm-hmm. Right.
10: And we tried really hard to do what the natives did. And, you know, within a week, we got kind of used to that. Mm-hmm. It was kind of fun. Mm-hmm. But their tea is doctored up.
11: Mm-hmm.
10: It has milk and sugar in it. Uh-huh. And oh my gosh, their 4 o'clock tea, I mean, no wonder they don't eat till 8 or 9 o'clock because they have about 500 calories worth of pastries.
11: Okay, so it's pastries they served with it most of the time, not like a little sandwich or something like that. It was a pastry.
10: Not where we were anyway. Mm-hmm. Yeah, it was a pastry. And I mean, I remember one in particular. We were at this little tea house and... Oh my gosh, this little saucer must have had 20, I'll call them cookies,
11: okay,
10: on it.
11: They called them biscuits, I bet.
10: I think you're right, and that's why I hesitated. But those two ladies sat there and visited and drank their tea and ate all 20 cookies.
11: All those cookies.
10: It's like, oh my gosh. Okay. So anyway.
11: And so just talk about the rest of the day then. They get up and eat a breakfast. And I remember you saying the breakfast was, gosh, what was that, like bread soaked in milk or something like that?
10: I don't think that came from me, though. See, we ate most of our, we did the boat trip, the narrow boats. And so we had our breakfast with us.
11: So the teenagers, though, you ran into the teenagers on the boat and they talked about their favorite thing to eat.
10: Well, the teenagers just love... pork and beans.
11: Oh, yeah.
10: Cold pork and beans. Mm-hmm. Their favorite meal to take to school is a can of cold
11: pork and beans.
10: Not just pork and beans, Heinz pork and beans.
11: Right, had to be the certain flavor.
10: Had to be Heinz pork and beans.
11: Okay.
10: And just the oddest thing I've ever heard of.
11: And then do they eat lunch at noon over there like they do here?
10: Yeah, pretty much.
11: Pretty much the same type of lunch? A sandwich, a salad, well, you know, bowl of soup.
10: I think so. We went to restaurants. I think so. Might have a different name on the sandwich, but
11: and then a big snack at 4 o'clock with tea time.
10: With tea time,
11: and then they don't eat dinner
10: until or supper much later
11: or whatever you know. Their evening whatever meal you call is much it. Later.
10: At least where we were, it seemed that didn't really fit our biorhythms because by 9:30, 10 o'clock, we're ready to go to bed.
11: Exactly.
10: So, but that tea time, it was kind of nice. I mean, you had a break, and then you felt reinvigorated. It wasn't like you slumped then going out of the rest of the day.
11: Right. Yeah. Well, quickly here, I'll finish the story I had started. They did a study in Japan about drinking green tea and say that it can lower your stroke risk. The study's author said their findings might explain why the Japanese are less likely than Americans to die of heart disease and stroke is because they drink so much green tea there. So maybe that's one of the secrets to that longevity in Japan.
10: And I don't know if the Japanese doctor it up like the English do or not, because to me, the English take all the healthfulness out of it by what they put in it.
15: Agriculture is number one on the minds of most folks in northwestern Oklahoma. It's number one on our minds, too. That's why producers in Texoma, Guymon, and Hooker tune in to the Voice of the Plains. Thanks, Texas County, for keeping your radios on AM 550 KFRN.
16: This is The Making of America from the Jefferson Media Group. She was destined to become one of the most powerful women in America. But upon graduation from law school, she couldn't find a job because she was a woman. Sandra Day O'Connor began her law career working at the San Mateo County Attorney's Office for no money and having to share a secretary's office. She eventually rose to be Arizona's Assistant Attorney General, elected to state Senate, and eventually appointed as a justice to the Arizona Court of Appeals. Then in 1981, President Reagan appointed her as the first female justice to the United States Supreme Court, where she served with distinction for 25 years. This has been The Making of America. I'm Michael Emerson, and you can visit us at jeffersonmediagroup.com.
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18: Breaking news this hour at Town Hall. I'm Bob Agnew in Washington. Vice President Vance traveled to Iowa Friday for the second time this year to campaign for Republican majorities in Congress and the governor's mansion. He says the people of Iowa want to protect what is theirs, not have it controlled by corrupt D.C. politicians.
19: Ladies and gentlemen, this is our heritage. This is what we own and deserve to own as Iowans and as citizens of the United States. Your grandparents, your great-grandparents, your family for generations did not build up this land, till this land, put their sweat and blood into this land so that it could be bought and sold by somebody who never set foot on it. So elect Zach Lane to protect Iowa farmland.
18: Vice President Vance was the headliner Friday at a midterm rally in Council Bluffs. President Trump says he's banning three media outlets from the White House.
20: President Trump says he is banning CNN, MS Now, and Politico from the White House due to what he called unfavorable coverage, and says more could follow. In a post on Truth Social, he said it was for constant reporting of fake news. It's the administration's latest test of First Amendment protections, and it could upend the traditional five-network TV pool that covers the president. The president has pursued legal action against a variety of media outlets, including the New York Times, the Wall Street Journal, and the BBC. The Associated Press is still involved in the case after he kicked their journalists out of smaller events at the White House in retaliation for not changing the Gulf of Mexico's name. Jennifer King, Washington.
18: Could be another reason for the ultra-rich to switch states in California. Voters sent to decide whether billionaires should pay a 5% wealth tax.
21: Tom Steyer and NVIDIA CEO Jensen Huang both support California's proposed billionaire tax. Huang says he's perfectly fine paying it, potentially more than $7 billion. But critics ask, if they truly believe the tax is necessary, why wait for voters?
18: And that is correspondent Richard Boyd. More from Town Hall.
2: Quick question. When did you buy your house? If the answer is somewhere between 2022 and 2024, you locked in one of the worst rate environments in modern history. Here's the kicker. Rates dropped this year. They hit a new low most people don't even know about. Now they're climbing back up. Here's what Bankrate reported just this month. 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
16: Christie & Company presents The Making of America. I'm Michael Emerson. On July 4th, millions of Americans celebrate the 13 colonies declaring that they were now united, free, and independent states and no longer subject to Britain's King George III. The only problem is the Second Continental Congress broke all ties with Britain on July 2nd, not July 4th. In Thomas Jefferson's own words, anticipating war, he and a committee of five drafted the original Declaration of Independence in June. Its intent was to gather support for the coming revolution by uniting the colonists in an expression of the American mind against the tyranny of Britain. When you want to create a national or international brand, go to the country's leader in corporate branding, Christie and Company. That's Christie and Company.
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23: 866-594-4150. Let's go right to the phones. We've got someone who's been waiting as we started. Let's talk to Spencer. You're on the Under the Hood Show. Spencer, what can we do for you?
26: Hey, guys. Thanks for taking my call. My son's got a 2014 Chevy Equinox, and it started doing this thing where when he turns the key off, it continues to run for a couple of seconds. And we did a little research on it. Didn't find a lot on it. A couple guys were talking about maybe it was a fuel pump issue, but nothing real definitive. So just wondering if you guys have run into that before.
24: I've seen it a couple times on those, and we've seen both an ignition switch that has failed. So you shut the key off, and it retains power for just a second as you shut it off. Sometimes continuously, unless you put the key back in it, wiggle it around, turn it off, make sure it snaps when you pull it out. The other thing we've seen was the body control module keeping power on, because the way that system works, it has a combination of the engine controller and the body control module. And when you turn the key on, it tells the body control module to power up, the security is released, then it sends a signal to the engine computer and it powers that up, and they kind of go back and forth. They power each other. But if you've got a body control module that's failed and stays on, it's going to continuously run. So to diagnose that, we use a voltmeter at the ignition switch and a scanner. We read the state of the ignition on the scanner. and it'll say on when the vehicle's running. And we turn that key off, and we watch for the voltmeter to go to zero immediately after we turn the key off. The split second from the key going from on to off, it should say, it should just stop on that. That voltmeter should go to zero, but also the body control module should say engine state off. If it does not say off and your power is gone, it's a body control module issue. But if you turn the key off and you still have power at the key, that's going to be your issue. So it's diagnosable, but it can take some time, and it may not do it every single time, which is going to make it hard for a shop to find it. Because it's more than likely, if you shut it off and a shop can't duplicate it, this doesn't occur every time, right? It's just now and then it does it.
26: Correct. It's been getting worse and worse, but yeah, it has been intermittent.
24: So what's probably going to happen is if he turns it off and says, oh, it kept running, and then starts it back up again and shuts it off again, at that point, it's probably going to shut off right away. And every time he tries it now, it'll go, well, I can't get it to do it again. So I think the shop is going to run into that same experience. If I had it myself, sure, and was trying to find it at home, I would probably get myself a voltmeter. I would make some longer leads and attach it to that ignition switch, to the run wire on the ignition switch, and then do a ground on the body anywhere that's got metal. Turn that voltmeter on and just watch it. So now when I turn it off, I can look over and see the meter and it's still running. There it is.
23: So if that can be confirmed, will that tell you enough?
24: If that thing still has power when you shut the key off, yeah, it's definitely okay. Got a key that's bad. But if it's still running and there's no voltage at that key, then it's deeper, and then the shop is really going to have to get involved and try to figure out. But they won't want to mess with it unless it's doing it every single time. It just takes too much shop time away.
0: And that online theory that you guys came together with a fuel pump, something would have to command the fuel pump. Just a fuel pump staying on can't do anything on its own. If it would just press fuel up to the point where it would hit the rail and
24: it still has pressure when you shut the key.
0: Right. And so it can't alone make the vehicle run.
24: That's AI. Sometimes I'll run a Google search on AI just to see what kind of crazy answer I get back. And it's just like when we have a caller here, occasionally it's pretty rare, but occasionally we'll get a caller who will say, hey, your last call, hey, the guy had a Chevy and it did this and he wanted to know an answer. Well, I know what's wrong with it because my Ford does it every time. Well, is it possible? Yes. Likely no. It's two different vehicles. So when you get that AI response back, they're just scouring the internet for things that can keep a car running. And they'll find anything that anybody's ever posted saying, well, I had a fuel pump with this issue. It's kind of tricky.
23: Does that help you out there, Spencer?
26: Yeah, it does. We pulled a few codes out of it the other night and wondered if that would point us in the direction for one of the two of these issues. We had a system too rich, bank one, exhaust camshaft position timing over advanced, bank one, and a catalyst system efficiency below threshold, bank one. Does that point to anything for you guys?
24: It does, but not this ignition problem.
23: Different problem.
0: Those are the problems you get to fix after you figure the ignition
23: right.
0: problem out.
23: Once you get that fixed.
26: Sure. Yeah. Okay.
24: Now,
26: okay. Those wouldn't be...
24: Not for this, but I had to follow up with another question. When he turns this key off, does the engine continue to run normally, or does it diesel on? And
0: yeah, that's a good question.
24: Not like poorly.
26: So it's actually changed a little bit. When this first started, it would diesel. It would run kind of rough. I was with him just two nights ago when we pulled these codes out, and it ran smooth for those couple seconds. But to start with, yeah, it was running pretty rough.
24: See, we've got two different things. If the engine continues to run...
0: Yeah, make that statement again, Russ, because I know where you're going with this.
24: Right, diesel. Because if you turn it off, if it has power, it's going to run smoothly.
0: Like it's normally running.
24: But if you shut it off and it runs rough... That can happen if the engine is running rich and you've got timing chains that are really worn out, which is very common in those engines. You probably hear a rattling in the front.
0: This is a four-cylinder, right?
24: No.
26: Yes, four-cylinder.
0: Yep.
24: Yeah, then you can have the engine have run-on. And if you have a fuel pump issue, You have injector issues, which is really common in these things. You can have enough fuel left in there, enough carbon buildup. With it out of time, it can cause it to diesel and run on. It'll ignite without spark plugs. So that can happen. But if it runs perfectly smooth, that's a different situation. But your catalyst issue, that is often caused on this vehicle by excessive oil going down that pipe from the engine using some oil. And also with it out of time, you're getting unburned fuel down there, which does that. And then when the timing gears wear, it can cause a lot of other issues. That's one that if you don't have any oil burning at all, it would be a good candidate to have chains put in it and gears and actuators, get that fixed again so it's running good. If it's burning oil, don't bother with that. Just put an engine in it. But if
0: that's not what he called for. That's not what he called for, Russ.
24: If it's not for the timing issue. Yeah.
0: How many miles are on this Equinox?
26: He's got about 160 on it.
24: Yes, and it could be burning oil at the

0: real nice. Hopefully yours looks nice. I don't know. It might be really bad, but I don't know. If it was in really good shape, look and see what you're going to buy it for, and you'll find that it would be as much or more than the cost to put that engine in. But now that you've put a brand new engine in it with like a 3-year, 100,000-mile warranty, you've increased the value even more because you've cut all those miles off. And here this vehicle could go. I have people all the time that'll say, well, my son's driving this to school. He graduates next year, and I'm going to give it to my daughter, and she's going to drive it for 2 or 3 or 4 more years in school. So should I just put an engine in it and do that? Or should I go spend 12 to 15 grand to find another used car that may have a problem in a couple years? And then you're out double the money. So a lot of people will fix these still.
1: This call took a turn.
2: And Spencer, this is ideal for Spencer too, because if he puts the new engine in, he doesn't have to drive it. Do you know what I mean? Because if you're trying to decide between an engine and a new vehicle, you don't want the old
1: Chris,
2: one. You
1: Chris,
2: don't.
1: Chris, no. Just, all he called in for was because his vehicle was running on. We got to give him a solid. Yeah. This is hard right now.
2: I'm trying to distract him because if you have to choose between an engine and a new vehicle, and then you go with the engine, you're disappointed because you just have your vehicle but with a good engine. But Spencer doesn't have to deal with that.
0: You'll be less disappointed than $800 a month payments. That's for sure.
1: Right. Spencer. You can also just let it chug along for a while.
2: That's what I would do.
0: That's a good thing with this one, is because it just runs on now and then. He doesn't add so much oil that he has to buy cases and keep in the back. You might drive this thing, and it won't cost you any more later than it will now for an engine, unless prices happen to go up a little bit. That's inflation.
2: But market pricing, not...
1: Yeah. So I'm going to ask your hunch before we hang up this call, because I'm sure there's people are wondering. We started off just making an assumption that when you turn the key off, this thing just kept running like you didn't shut the key off.
0: And that does happen.
1: But it sounds more like it would run on as like an old car that used to get so hot that it would diesel. Is it more like that?
3: It started out like that. The last couple times that I've seen it do it, it's been running smooth when he shuts it off. Okay. But to start with, yes, it was dieseling like the older vehicles used to.
2: What do you do?
1: He's kind of got two different symptoms going on there.
2: What do you do if it just keeps running? I mean, what does he do when that happens?
0: You turn the key back on and then shut it back off.
2: And if
0: it was running on diesel type thing, you can leave it in gear when you turn the key off. When it shuts off, you put it in park and turn the key off.
1: Okay. Put some load on it.
2: Yeah. Well, Spencer, that wasn't ideal.
1: Did you learn something?
3: Yes, I did. Yeah, I sure appreciate it.
2: I was hoping for
3: something simple like spark plugs, but at least I have a direction now.
1: Yeah, it's unfortunately, our best instincts based on experience are that it's not a fuel pump, it's not spark plugs, it's something more going on there.
2: All right, let's take a quick break on the Under the Hood Show.
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4: 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Let's talk to Chris now. You're on the Under the Hood Show. Chris, what can we do for you?
5: I have a question about a convertible top. I have a 650i BMW 2007, and it has a front motor like that is up by the windshield, but it also has a motor that puts the top down near the trunk, you know, inside the trunk cavity area. It works intermittently. It also has a button that you put like a rear window down too, sometimes in preparation, and sometimes it does that by itself. Trying to figure out how to isolate whether it's the window switch that does that or whether it's the motor in the trunk that's not working. How do you isolate that?
6: A lot of work and proper tools. That system works using electronic modules and built-in limit switches in the motors to know where everything's at for positions. Everything has to be timed just right. And when you hold the button down, it's supposed to put those windows down, move the top down, it'll put the windows back up. There's a lot to it. Pretty much no one will work on that system other than the dealer. And they're probably going to give you the look like, oh, at least the technician will. The guy up front would probably be, oh, well, come on in. We'll get you checked out.
4: Check in.
7: Hey, before Russ goes too far with this. Chris, what have you learned or tried to do yourself? Or what's your knowledge base on this problem other than knowing it's there?
5: Well, I bought the car about 5 years ago. And the guy said, at the little motor up front by the windshield, he gave me an Allen wrench and that you undid that before you put the top down. And then through YouTube and some things, I looked at it and found out that actually is a motor that's supposed to do it itself. And you can do it manually. It shows on YouTube also. But so I learned that. And then just over time, over a 2 or 3 year period, it just started being intermittent. And sometimes when I like to drive with the top up, that back window, it's a hard window in the back, and I can't get that thing to go down all the time either. So I wondered, is it just really a window switch that is preventing everything, you know, or is it something bigger?
6: If they plug a scanner into it at the dealership, they'll be able to look at everything that's supposed to be moving, if there's power going to which motor and when, and if there's an input from the window switch. But the window switch, if it controls anything, it controls all of it.
7: Because that's like step one.
6: That switch goes through a CAN bus system, so it's all on a network like your home computer. You type one button, and then down the line it goes. So if the switch does anything at all, if it rolls up and down the windows or does anything at all, it does that. It's long gone of where something might have more than one output coming from the same switch. This is all going through through that CAN bus system. So it sends the info to the top module and knows what's going on there. So it's more than the switch.
5: Right. Well, it's, you know, it's kind of a compound switch. You know, it's one where you can put like the four windows down in the car, but then to put the rear window down, you have to hit an alternate button there and then use it to put the rear button down. Right. And that's what I wondered with the compound switch nature. Could it just be the switch?
6: It could be, but not because of the switch. It would only be if the switch, the module inside the switch is having a failure, not the actual button itself. When they started putting these, they had hardtop convertibles and just a modern style convertible. You know, the original ones, like the old Beetle, we just pull one handle and you push the top down and there it was. And if you wanted to, you throw a boot on it or not. But then they started getting more modern, and they went to two hydraulic cylinders and one switch and the pump would run back and forth like a snowplow. And then they had to go crazy. Ford Fairlane was the first one that said, let's do this retractable hardtop. And that had quite a few features with the trunk coming up and the top going down. Then somebody decided, let's modernize it somewhere in the, I think it was late 90s when the first one started coming out, 90s to through 2000s. There were a lot of convertible tops. It kind of went through a phase. And now I do get a number of calls a year of all different designs. It's primarily the General Motors ones that had a lot of issues. But BMW is very close behind on how many people are having issues with them. And some of them they've taken into the dealer and they said, now we know what's wrong with it because it's a common issue. So they go to that part to verify that's definitely what's wrong with it. And then they say, this part's no longer available. Here's part number. Good luck. If you can find it out there on eBay or something, we'll put it in for you, get it timed and programmed. But finding the part's going to be tricky because it's not available through the dealer network anymore. And that does happen a lot, like with the Pontiacs and stuff that had the tops. They'll just hand them a sheet and say, here's the part number, go find it. And occasionally, a few of my customers have said, yeah, I looked around and was able to find a recycling yard or something or a car dash part, and somebody had a vehicle that had this type of top. So I was able to say, hey, I'm willing to pay. I need this part. I know you're not going to give it to me for $30, but I'm willing to pay $250, $300, $500, whatever it is for this. Will you go see if you have one and pull it for me? Sure. And then they pull it. And you hope it's good if it's been sitting a while. You know, hopefully you get a fresh one that has been tested that you know it works. But it takes a little bit. And I know, you know, not everybody's able to diagnose it at home. So it probably will take, I'm thinking this is probably going to take a trip to the dealership where they're going to diagnose it. And either they're going to have parts available and be able to help you, or they're going to say, it needs this part. We can't get it if they can't get it. And they'll give you the part number and you'll be able to go track that down and then they could install it for you.
4: Can you turn that one into a manual? Is there a...
6: No.
4: Right? That's
6: because it's got to do so many functions. With most of these convertibles like this, you have to put the windows down first before you can move that top. Even going back to my convertible Beetle I have to roll down the side windows in the back if I want to smoothly put the top up and down, just a couple cranks. Mm-hmm. If I don't, it's going to catch. I'm probably going to have to pull the window out a little bit to get it to snap under. So it's kind of always been a thing.
4: Mine on my Pontiac, you didn't have to do anything to the windows.
6: Well, yours was pretty easy.
4: Except it helped if you did. So basically you tried to put the top on and it would confound you for a few seconds. And then you go, oh yeah, I just have to open the door or put the windows down and then.
7: Chris, that is a pretty cool car, though, for its age. You know, that's for sure. I can see why you're attracted to it.
6: Yeah, the BMW 650 was a great car. I like all the different designs they had in the 650 and the 750, and when they had the 850 and all of them were.
4: And also, Chris, and
6: starting to become collectible.
4: When you buy a car like this, the previous owner always says. Sometimes.
6: Yeah, sometimes.
4: Every once in a while.
6: Here's a wrench.
7: Here's an Allen wrench.
4: It's not been a problem very much.
7: Motor.
4: But every once in a while. And that's
6: when they hand you a roll of duct tape and say, just put some of this on there.
7: Wish you the best on repairing that one.
4: We're going to take a quick break on the Under the Hood Show.
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10: Well, it looks like a pretty big temperature difference from southern Nebraska all the way into northern portions of Oklahoma. A warm front pushed through yesterday. However, a cold front begins to push through the south central and southwestern portions of Nebraska and northwestern Kansas this afternoon as well as temperatures drop into the mid to upper 70s. That's going to actually be fairly average for this time of the year. 80 is expected for southeastern Nebraska, north central, and southwestern Kansas, into the 90s for the rest of Kansas and into northeastern portions of Oklahoma, and right around about 100 degrees around south central Kansas and north central Oklahoma. Cloudy skies will start off the day for the southern portions of Nebraska, otherwise mostly sunny or becoming mostly sunny for most of Kansas and Oklahoma to start off the day. Then a mixture of clouds and sunshine develops across the region. Along with that, it also looks like maybe just a few spotty areas of rain showers for the southeastern portions of Nebraska early on this morning, then just a slight chance for that continuing for the southern portions of the state throughout the day and into the northern portions of Kansas as well.
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4: what very falls surprised. Under that? 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
6: the website will tell you.
4: Okay.
6: But for instance, we have here at the shop a number of newer performance Corvettes. 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I don't know anybody that drives a daily driver newer Corvette.
4: I would.
6: An older one. You would drive
4: the new
6: one?
4: If you're, yeah.
6: Offering?
4: Well, yeah.
6: Come on up.
7: Here comes the show car thing again.
4: No.
6: I got all the keys hanging up. You want them? yeah, that's one that does
7: it. I did tell Marie about your service.
4: Okay, good.
7: Yeah.
6: They have some rules, which they should. That's how it's so affordable, and you can get great protection at a great price. But go there. Go to BerkeleyOneClassics.com and look and see. You can always call their office. Their number's right there. It's something that you should really do. Like for myself, I save an amazing amount of money on the collectors I have because they know I'm not driving these every day. But I still want that same amount of protection, and I get that, but I pay a ton less. I did have one of my cars insured through my regular car insurance. I don't know why I ever did that. It was, you know, I'm like, this car just sits here. I drive it three times a year, and I was paying literally five times as much for that vehicle. Because it, and they know you're not driving it. When are you going to drive it? You know? So check them out.
4: 866-594-4150. Let's go to Connecticut and talk to Harry. You're on the End of the Hood Show. Harry, what can we do for you?
12: Yeah, thanks for taking my call. I have a 2005 Buick Century, and it has a pass lock security issue where I believe it's based on an ohms reading, and you get in the car, turn the key on to start, and it's just dead silence except you can hear the fuel pump pumping in the trench, in the fuel tank. And then the the short-term fixes to just, there's a process. You turn the key off, then you turn it on to start. I mean, you turn it on to on, and you wait until the security light stops blinking, and then you turn it off, and then you start, turn it on, and it starts. That security light can blink anywhere from 3 minutes to 10 minutes. And even after 10 minutes, if it doesn't work, you have to repeat the process. Do you have a, is there a bypass, viable bed bypass to, you know, in the wiring that I can do to, if I'm not worried about security, that can be done?
6: There's two things that can be done. Either the computer can have custom programming done to it to remove the security system from it, or you can have the, put a pass lock bypass in it. It's the same bypass they use for installing a remote start. So if you're if your area has a company around that does remote starts for cars, stereos, alarms, remote starts, find one of those and ask them to put a bypass in it, and that'll bypass the key. That bypass module is typically less money than fixing the system, because the fix for it usually involves replacing the whole ignition assembly, the lock cylinder, which has the trigger in it, we'll call it, that senses when you have the key in it. And as it turns, it passes the reader inside of the lock cylinder. So you replace that whole in-dash assembly, and then you're fixed. But it has the ability to wear out again over the years as magnetism comes into play and wear comes into play. You'll have this issue, and it I would think it would last at least another 5 years, maybe 10 if you replace it, but there's no guarantee on that. Chris had one of these in his 97 Oldsmobile Cutlass Supreme. I nailed it, didn't
4: Cutlass
6: I?
4: Yeah, 98, but yeah. Close enough.
7: And I'm with you, Harry.
6: I gave him the thing. Turn the key. Wait. Turn it off. Turn the key. And he's like, I'm tired of this. Can you fix it?
7: Harry, if you, unless you have the world's most unique and valuable one-off 2005 Buick Century.
6: Still bypass.
7: Bypass module is the way to go.
4: It's not going to be more than a remote start, right? At least.
6: No.
4: Not even close.
6: No, a lot cheaper. They could put a whole remote start on it, and that could fix the issue too.
7: But has this system gotten old enough that a modern store that hasn't been around like you have for 40 years is going to not...
6: Oh, they'll know how to do it.
7: Not know this on this particular passkey system?
6: No. With the modern remote starts, they keep amazing databases. Let's take CompuStar, for instance. When we would go into our local shop, Daryl, the guys would come to Daryl, or they'd do it on their own. They would type in the car into CompuStar system, and it would print out, just shoot right out a diagram of the car, of what wires to tap into, what wires to connect to on the CompuStar unit, what bypass number to use, and how to connect it. It would put all that in. So they have stuff going back to anything fuel injected. I mean, I remember they had cars like all the way back to 87, 88 when they were going with full fuel injection. They didn't do a lot with older ones that had carburetors because that had a different system, and that was before CompuStar, but they had stuff going back to the 80s that were fuel injected. So, you know, an 88 Olds Cutlass Supreme with front wheel drive fuel injection, that wouldn't have been a problem, or a Cutlass Sierra or something. They could do all that. So yeah, it's not like with our shop. If a guy comes in with a 79 Trans Am that's got a carburetor on it, and I say, hey, just go rebuild that carb, they just need a quick rebuild. Okay, where do we even get the repair info? Because that's on the vintage system. It's not even with current stuff. And most cars are going to be similar, anything fuel injected. But like with this electronic stuff, no, you're pretty, I think it's not, they shouldn't deny it just based on the age of the car, because it's going to be the same. The new ones, they are different in that you just basically tap into the data wire and it does everything for you. Starts the car, shuts it off, does, you know, windows, locks, all of it just by tapping into a data wire. You don't even need the remote, the big heavy wires hooked up anymore, because it's, the car's able to remote start from the factory.
4: Does that help you out there, Harry? Get you pointed in the right direction?
12: Somewhat, but I also was wondering, like, if you had the ohms, it's an ohms-based security system, it reads within a window. Within a window of like 600 to 800 ohms or something like that to make it work. But if I put a bypass in to bypass that.
6: Do you have a pass lock or a pass lock two? When you take the key out, does the key have a chip in it?
12: Pass lock two.
6: So it has a chip in the key?
12: Yes.
6: Okay. That's a whole different story, because everything we just described are for all the people that have no chip in their key. Mm-hmm. Which goes to a lot of the modern stuff.
7: So he's got a pill in his key.
6: Yeah. So that Passlock 2 has a resistor pellet in it. So you can measure that resistance and then go down to the bottom of the dash. I think it's the orange covered wire. The yellow ones are airbags, but that orange covered one is it runs down with the two white wires inside of it.
4: You want to check that before you can.
6: Yeah. That's where you connect it. And the yellow one's going to say airbag SRS on it. The Passlock is going to be unlabeled. But you go down to the bottom of the column, so you're past the switch at the top and all that, and the clock spring, all that whole area, you're bypassing when you tap into any wires at the bottom. But yes, you can put in, if you've got a resistor that's so many ohms, you could put that down on the bottom, and this will work with any GM car that has that type of system.
4: There you go.
12: Okay. I think that might be the easiest way.
6: Yeah. The one we were talking about where you turn it and it reads the ignition lock cylinder, and you have to replace the whole thing. There have been some people that have tried to read an ohms resistance on that and put resistors in. It doesn't work. It might work a couple times, but it doesn't continue. But yours would.
12: With the chip, yeah.
6: Yep.
12: Okay. I had one more question, if you don't mind.
4: Sure.
12: I get a thermostat emissions code. And I don't recall it off the top of my head, but the recommendation is to replace the thermostat. But my temperature reading is normal. So it's something else that's going on. And if I don't fix it, is it giving the wrong signal to the computer? Like,
6: it can affect your
12: maybe my gas mileage?
6: Yeah, it can affect your fuel mileage a little bit. And what's happening is the engine computer does not see. It looks at the load of the vehicle, it looks at the outside temperature, it looks at the air intake temperature coming into the engine, and it makes a decision on how fast that engine should reach the proper operating temperature. If it's too slow to do that by a certain percentage, I think it's 20% slower than normal, it will turn that light on and give you a code. Even though you have the proper amount of heat on your dash, it just means it's taking longer to reach that, and that's why it's turning it on. And in some cases, once that light comes on, it'll shut off your air conditioning as well. So you'll find yourself without AC because the compressor won't kick on because you have that code, and it can cause other things to shut off. But that, yes, that would be the case of a thermostat. And we've seen some cheaper thermostats have this issue as well, where they just don't stay closed long enough. Our partner over at Motorrad makes a really good thermostat. I mean, that's where they got started. They've been doing it for years, and they're made to stay closed, fully closed, longer until that engine reaches that, when it gets almost right exactly at that operating temperature, boom, it opens right up and it stays where it should. When it needs to cool, it's fully open, stays right there. There's no in between like with the with some of the really cheap ones you can get, there's a lot of cheap foreign-made ones that they don't stay closed long enough. They're starting to crack open when that thing's like at 130 degrees, which is way too cool, and you can get that code. So now that cars are, they're less tolerant of those temperature fluctuations because they want to meet emissions. They want it warm as fast as they can, cool it down without overheating. So you got to get a good quality thermostat. So that's what we would suggest. And they're not too terrible to replace on this car.
12: Oh, yeah, they are. It's not easy.
6: Well,
12: it's not like a conventional for us. thermostat.
6: No, it's not right on top, but it's, you know, for us to do it, we don't, I guess it's one of the easier ones compared to some of the cars, like a Katie or something. Oof.
12: Really?
6: They get really nuts. Really? Yeah. Some of them are very bad.
12: I mean, I look at it and I think they could have put that in a much better location, but. You know,
7: I bet you look at things a lot and do that, Russ. They could have put this in a lot better location.
6: Yeah, and there's some things I look at and think it's going to take forever to get apart, and I start digging into it, and I'm like,
7: there we go.
6: It wasn't too bad.
7: Harry, thanks very much for the call. Good luck. All right, we're going to take a quick break. You are listening to the Under the Hood Show.
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7: 866-594-4150. That's the number to reach us here at the Under the Hood Show. Let's talk to Brian. You're on the Under the Hood Show. Brian, what can we do for you?
16: Hey, I got a daughter's car. It's a 2009 Equinox. It's a 3.6. Okay, we've been battling catalyst inefficiency codes, 430 and 420 codes on this thing. What I've done with this thing is I have changed with Bosch oxygen sensors, and I've changed the catalytic converters with Walker catalytic converters off Rock Auto. It worked good for about 10 months. Now it's starting to do the same codes again. Are those converters probably not as good a quality as what a guy should use, or should I use better quality cats, or what should I start checking on the thing?
7: I think I know.
17: Chris, you want to try?
7: He's got to fix the thing that's making the things go bad.
6: That is a possibility. If it uses any coolant at all, or if it uses any oil at all, or you have rich or lean codes in the engine besides the CAD codes, it will destroy those converters. It'll take a little longer, but it will happen.
17: And the better converter will just take a little longer, maybe?
6: Correct.
7: I mean, Walker is a good brand, but it does not have the material in it that a factory converter has. I know this from selling the scrap converters to our buyers, that we send them away, they cut them up in a lab, and they assay the material out of them. And I know that if I send them a load that has a lot of aftermarket converters in it, I get paid like $2. There's just not a lot of material in them compared to an OEM convertible.
6: There could be 80% difference between an OEM. If I hand it to them and say, here's an OEM and here's an aftermarket, there could be 80% difference in what they pay for the two. A lot of times it is just the material in there.
16: Yeah, the car runs good. You know, the only reason she wants it fixed is that if, you know, eventually the check engine light comes on, then a remote start doesn't work with winter coming on. She wants that option working or whatever. And, you know, the car doesn't use any oil. We don't have to add oil to it, but between oil changes, but it's just at that point where, you know, just trying to figure out more options to see what we can do there or whatever.
7: Well, we've seen that before where people will have aftermarket converters that they've bought. They will work for a bit. I think Chris hit it pretty well. There's not a lot of tolerance there for a car that is older. It might keep the light off for a while, and this comes into a big play, like emission testing states. You know, they're trying to get a vehicle to pass emissions. And I will go on my soapbox here, and this is where our trade association, the Automotive Recyclers Association, we have been actively petitioning the EPA, talking to congressmen when I was out at Hill Days, trying to get them to change a rulemaking that was done a long time ago, before the lead was taken out of the gasoline, before cars tested themselves, that allows for a reuse of a reclaimed catalytic converter off another car. I read the ruling many different times. There's times like, I'm just going to start selling them. But then there's this like $50,000 fine per occurrence in their type language. If they give some credence to allow for the aftermarket converters, but none for an original equipment used, which makes zero sense.
6: Are much better.
7: Right. Because we could have a car that comes in with 80,000 miles, that runs great, that gets in a traffic accident, that has absolutely zero problems with the emission system, and that converter is 100% able to be reused, could go on to another vehicle, and they can test it on the next vehicle. If they put it on and it doesn't work, guess what? You get another one.
6: That's how he knows this vehicle's bad. This Equinox, he would not know there was a problem unless that light came on the dash. But in 1975, when that law was written, that converter could not test itself.
7: Yeah, they had no way to know.
6: It couldn't test itself until about 1994, when we came up with the OBD2, where it had a sensor before and after the converter, and it ran a test every single time you drove it. So there were a lot of years that made perfect sense, between 1972, when they started some of those, all the way up to 1994. Great law, but let's modernize it now.
7: Yeah, and so I do have connections in the industry that sell tested OEM converters, and one of our salesmen might be able to help you with that if you want to go down that road. But you do want to make sure that vehicle is 100% running. Well, it's never going to be 100% when it's an 09.
6: Yeah,
17: right.
7: But you want to make sure that it's properly operating.
6: Yeah, but it's not burning oil, and it's not burning coolant, so we know we're good there. It's probably just a converter that's a little weak.
16: I got another question for you. We were thinking about updating that car to like an 18 or newer with a 1.5 turbo in it. What are your thoughts on that engine?
7: I'd much rather see you do that than one in the era that you're in with a four cylinder.
6: Yeah,
7: with a standard four cylinder.
16: Yeah, them are bad. Yeah,
7: yeah. You know, Russ, sure. What you know, we see the worst of the worst, but what are you seeing on? I know that, like,
6: well, we put plenty of engines in those, but a whole lot less than we did with the 2.4 four cylinders.
7: I know that our manager Craig here, he's had one for himself, one for his mom, one for a daughter in that era, and they love them. They've had good success with them. But
6: if they're driven,
7: yeah,
6: the correct way, which is, you know, I'm assuming she would probably drive it the right way, it'll probably last. You know, you get
17: no, she won't. No, she won't. She'll park it at the dorm or wherever in their apartment, and then she'll go a few days without driving it. Then she'll drive it one day because it's
6: fine.
17: Cold.
6: I'm not worried about that. Okay. I'm worried about the people who drive it like it's a race car because they say it's a turbo.
7: Oh, you know, Russ, the thing that I would say is we're wired in an era where we saw the little turbo engines and the people that ruined them.
6: That's me.
7: But most people in these newer units that have the small displacement turbos, they sometimes don't even know they have
6: most
7: a turbo.
6: Most of them don't. When I ask somebody, oh, you need a transmission? Do you have a turbo or not? Trying to decide. I don't know. I think it's the big engine, and it's a 1.4.
7: The manufacturers have done a good job of, and I remember an article we read on the air here, 15 years ago, and it talked about what the percentage of vehicles would be that would have turbos on them eventually.
6: Well, they don't even put on the back bumper anymore turbo. Yeah. They used to.
7: So I think that concern is less than it was when we were younger. Is that fair to say?
6: Oh, for sure.
7: Yeah.
6: And we used to have to label it on everything. The door handles on the Daytona said turbo, and even the Omni had that.
7: You bragged about it, but now you don't even know you have one.
17: Right.
7: So I think that you've done a little research, it sounds like, already, and we have not seen the failure rate early like we did on the previous generation four-cylinder.
16: Okay. So, yeah, it's a thought. You know, we need to update that car anyways or whatever, and I could use your old car for a work car, and then that remote start would never bother me because I wouldn't need it, but then she'd have something a little newer.
17: Because when you were growing up, you didn't have remote starts, and your parents didn't buy it.
16: No.
6: And like you said, you know, if you're going through this over and over, and you're just going to drive it with the light on and not worried about it, and that was the good engine there, I would get an aftermarket remote start if you want the remote start to function. Put it on, leave it. Yeah, it would be cheaper than buying a set of cats.
17: Brian, thanks very much for the call. Good luck. Thanks for listening to the Under the Hood Show. Until next time, underthehoodshow.com.
7: With Russ Evans, this is Shannon Nordstrom thanking you for tuning into the Nordstrom's Under the Hood Show. Have a great day and remember, PTLA.
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18: This is Kansas Profile. I'm Ron Wilson, director of the Huck Boyd National Institute for Rural Development at Kansas State University. History was made here today. That's how one person described the test flight of a drone which delivered a piece of medical equipment to a rural hospital nearly 30 miles away. It was a pioneering effort to see how unmanned aircraft can benefit rural hospitals and patients in the future. It's today's Kansas Profile. John Fitzham is CEO of the Northeast Kansas Community Healthcare System, which participated in the test flight. Fitzham and his wife are from Wichita. They went to college in Colorado and lived there for years before returning to Wichita. We moved back to Kansas because we wanted to raise our kids like we were raised, Fitzham said. In 2014, he joined the Hayes Medical Center. In March 2025, he became CEO of the Community Healthcare System headquartered in Onega. I'm loving every minute of it, he said. Fitzham was approached by Lucas Koch of Kelly Hills Unmanned Systems and Brian Kaysen of the Kansas Department of Transportation about a new project, a test flight of a drone to transport medical supplies. The hair on the back of my neck stood up, Fitzham said. We've been talking about the need for this type of system for years, he said. Hospitals typically utilize a pneumatic tube system, which quickly and easily transports lab samples, medications, and documents between departments. But what about when medical facilities are located in different towns? For years, we've talked about the need for a tube system in the sky, Fitzham said. We have multiple clinics and long-term care homes that we're transmitting items to daily using a sophisticated courier system, he said. What if a drone could be used to deliver those needed materials? KDOT and other partners wanted to explore the possibility. They developed a plan for a test flight. With support from K-State's College of Aerospace and Technology in Salina and an autonomous aircraft company named Pika, a flight plan was developed and approved by the FAA. On August 12, 2025, a lightweight unmanned Pika aircraft took off from the Heinen Brothers Airfield south of Seneca with a payload of an automated external defibrillator as a sample. The aircraft automatically followed the flight plan, Fitzham said. There was a technician on the ground with access to remote control if needed. Approximately 30 minutes later, the drone made a flawless landing and delivered its payload to the airport near the hospital in Onega. It was the state's first ever long-range drone delivery of medical supplies. Community Health Care System serves multiple rural communities with facilities in Onega, St. Mary's, Westmoreland, Holton, Frankfort, Centralia, and Corning, population 212 people. Now that's rural. We need to be able to transport labs and supplies safely and quickly between our facilities, Fitzham said. Let's say someone suffers a snake bite and we need a unique kind of antivenom from Wichita or Kansas City. Or maybe the situation requires additional units of blood, Fitzham said. Drone delivery can create a real life-saving opportunity, he said. In rural Kansas, where distances can make the difference in timely access to critical care, the ability to move life-saving supplies by drone is truly a game-changer, said Travis Balthazar from the Kansas State University Salina Aerospace and Technology Campus. Our mission is to keep our patients closer to home, Fitzham said. When I've mentioned this to our medical staff, they pointed out that sending a sample by drone could enable us to do surgeries here that we couldn't do before, he said. This was an initial and successful experiment. We need to do lots more testing to assure safety and protect patient health information, but we hope to continue to showcase how this can serve rural America, Fitzham said. In the long run, I hope this technology can help attract more youth back to our rural communities, he said. History was made today, said one participant in the state's first long-range drone delivery of medical supplies. We commend John Fitzham and all those involved in this project for making a difference with their innovative approach to transporting rural medical supplies. I'm glad this project passed the test with flying colors. For the Huck Boyd National Institute for Rural Development, this is Ron Wilson with Kansas Profile.
19: Get ready to write down a phone number, but first, this is The Making of America. I'm Michael Emerson. In the midst of World War II, President Franklin Roosevelt envisioned an international forum where nations could settle disputes without the tragedy of war. In 1945, the United Nations Charter was ratified with three key objectives: the maintaining of world peace, the establishment of international security, and the respect and preservation of human rights. Today, the UN has 193 countries, with each having equal vote in all disputes. 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
21: Breaking news this hour at Town Hall. I'm Bob Agnew in Washington. President Trump says states will be able to free up some of their money for their budgets now with a new plan that cuts the cost of Medicare, or should say Medicaid, prescription drugs under a new plan.
22: That will provide the most favored nation discounts to state Medicaid programs covering nearly 70 million Americans. What we're doing is we're providing those tremendous discounts in prices to the states directly.
21: The administration claims that Medicaid will save billions on prescription drug costs as a result of the plan, dubbed Medicaid Generous. Big Tech talks diversity, but its political giving seems to tell a more one-sided story.
23: A recent analysis of campaign donations found that roughly 90% of contributions from major technology companies and their employees went to Democrats. The reported figures include 99% from Netflix and Airbnb, 96% from Google and Meta, and 94% from Apple. That's despite Democrats backing antitrust actions, new regulations, and higher taxes targeting the industry. Former Trump advisor Steve Moore points out that the president is pushing American tech dominance, but Silicon Valley continues funding the politicians working against it. Bernie Bennett reporting.
21: A bipartisan employee ownership bill backed by Kansas Republican Senator Roger Marshall has cleared the House. It is now headed to the president's desk. More on that from correspondent Richard Boyd in this report.
24: The Retire Through Ownership Act aims to make it easier to create and operate employee stock ownership plans, or ESOPs. Supporters say the measure provides long-awaited legal clarity and could help strengthen wages, job stability, and retirement security for working families. The bill also gives ESOP fiduciaries clearer guidance when valuing closely held company stock, reducing uncertainty and potential liability under federal law. Richard Boyd reporting.
21: More of these stories at townhall.com.
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2: Christie & Company presents The Making of America. I'm Michael Emerson. She was born Phoebe Ann Mosey, but the Lakota war chief Sitting Bull called her Little Sure Shot, and America would call her Annie Oakley. At 15, she met her future husband, Frank Butler, by beating him in a shooting contest. At 30 paces, she could split a playing card in half and shoot dimes out of the air. She and her husband joined Buffalo Bill Cody's Wild West show and became the show's highest paid performers. She urged women all over the world to learn to handle guns as naturally as they handled babies. Following 50 years of marriage in 1926, she died at age 66, and her husband joined her 18 days later. When you want to create a national or international brand, go to the country's leader in corporate branding, Christie & Company. That's Christie & Company.
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17: Let's go to Texas and talk to David. You're on the Under the Hood Show. David, what can we do for you?
5: Hey there. Huge fan of the show. Big car enthusiast myself. The thing I've always sort of wondered is, you know, if we look at like two vehicles that are the same year, you know, make and model, built on the exact same assembly line and have, you know, pretty much the same maintenance and driving patterns, you know, say a fleet of trucks, right? You know, for a company, why is there so much variability in the reliability of each vehicle? I mean, considering they're primarily built by machines and use the exact same parts. I mean, it seems like other industries that have goods built by machines, like say electronics, like laptops, and, you know, things like that, don't have such variability in their outcomes, like specifically in terms of like reliability.
6: The driver.
17: This is a great question, and I want to stop him for a second and point something out. David's question is, the same truck, same model, built by the same person, people, machines, sitting next to another truck of the same exact same thing, different outcomes. Now, imagine the internet with our 2021 Ford Escapes any good? The question of why, what do you think of this type of car they're good or they're bad when you're asking the internet versus someone who's asking about two trucks side by side that were built around the same time. And you know what I mean?
6: If we take 100 vehicles that are 100% identical, let's say they decided to spray all these vans white so they're exactly the same. We pull them off the line. They were built today. They're 100 out of, what, 500 that were built today. We pull those off. We send them out in the world. People start driving them. It's about the way they are driven. I have customers that come to me that have 3,000 miles on an oil change, some that have five, the occasional one that has 10 and says, well, I'm usually better than that. And I pull up my Carfax service history and see that they say, oh, I always go to the dealership to get it serviced. It's like, you're right, you do, but you did it at 12 here, 18 here, 3,000 here, 5,000 here. Okay, you got some issues. One person gets in it. We have employees, so we know how this works. Employee gets in it, drives it. They get off the gravel road. They get the armor all out, and they clean the tires. This literally happened. And they still get, what did he get, 85,000 miles out of a set of tires or something? And he says, and they were like 50,000-mile rated tires.
7: And he was sad he didn't get to 100,000.
6: Yeah, because of the way it was driven. Now, does he have? Has he had things fail? Yeah, just product failure, but not near as often as some people we've had in the past that wherever they go, it's to the floor when they take off. The brakes are locked up at the very last second to stop. They're going around corners at higher speeds. Things wear. Things break. We do the maintenance for you. It's free. It's a company vehicle. All you got to do is tell us when the sticker says it's due. Oh, I forgot. The last 6 months. Let's get it changed. So that happens. So that plays a variable there. But now if every one of these vehicles, we got to throw this in, if every one of the vehicles was driven by identical people with the same driving habits, they drove in the same weather, they drove the same pattern every day, the vehicles would be a lot closer. Where opposed to a TV is hanging on the wall, you turn it on, and it's on. You change the channels. It's not like the old ones with the old click dial.
7: Yeah, some people would click, click, click, and some people would
6: right. So there's less to wear out.
17: That's a good point.
6: Yeah, laptops. You will see an occasional broken door with screen where somebody's really slamming it. But for the most part, people are tapping away and they last. They are in a more controlled environment than the cars. But that is a good point because I have people with 70,000-80,000 miles on a Ford Escape that needs a transmission. And I have some people with 200,000 miles and they're still driving it and they've done their maintenance isn't great, but the way they drive it is a lot more consistent.
7: I'll throw in one thing though, in all fairness, David, in I think Russ, that's exactly right. Mm-hmm. We all would have went probably based on our experience on the show here and what we see in our businesses. But there is the other variable, which is the humans that are involved in the assembly. They're not all the same, and they're not all identical, and they have bad days where occasionally, you know, if their job's to assemble this motor, and it's more than likely a machine that's sitting in crank bearings, main bearings, or whatever it might happen to be, but that there's humans that have to calibrate those machines. There's wherever the humans are, I think is where we're going to see the variability, whether it's the human driver, the human assembler. That's going to bring the variability.
6: AI will fix all that. All the humans will be gone.
17: Yeah, maybe
6: for cars building.
17: And too, I mean, you brought up a good point there. You and I both leave in the van same time every morning. You're making 20 stops in town. I'm making two stops 30 miles out of town. We might have the same mileage even.
6: Right.
17: And the same schedule. They're different wares on
7: they
17: the
7: might,
17: vehicle.
7: I'm going to go another direction yet. They might build the components all day long for that vehicle, and they come from XYZ supplier, and all of a sudden XYZ supplier decides that they're going to use XYZ's different vendor for the seal inside of it.
6: On the same car.
7: Or they're going to decide that we get a better deal if we buy our in-between hose from this supplier. And all of a sudden, that ends up being not quite as good as the one that was in there before.
6: Same part numbers,
7: same vehicles.
17: Or you're buying 1,000 parts, and then you're buying another 1,000. At some point, 1001 is going to come into that stream.
7: Yep. The metal quality changes. There's just different things that can happen. Does that answer your question, or do we just talk a lot?
5: Both. No, it definitely sheds some light on it. But I think there are certain repairs, and I completely agree with everything you guys are saying. But like, say for example, like a rear differential leaking, right? So there's definitely, you know, driving habits is definitely, you know, a lot to play with that, let's say. But I think it'd be hard to argue that it, you know, carries significant weight, right? Let's say, you know, in one vehicle, the rear diff would be leaking at, you know, 30,000. Another could, you know, go half a million without having that issue. And I'm curious how, like, you know, in that case, for example, it seems like a rear differential, like how would your driving habits affect, you know, the propensity for it to leak?
7: Ambient, you know, temperatures, in how much stress was put on it to heat up the unit.
6: Acceleration, you know, there's a tremendous amount of torque put on those rear CV shafts coming out of that unit when you accelerate, decelerate. Lots of things
7: in there. A vacuum, I believe, from what I see with large quantities of surplus parts, in a vacuum, if everything was the same,

0: problems that the same manufactured vehicle has sitting in the upper Midwest with the variable temperatures and humidity levels and everything else. You're going to see that same vehicle, if you delivered an exact vehicle, one and two off the assembly line, or two and six, I don't care, and put them in those two different climates, you'd have two different outcomes.
1: And often when you're looking on the internet and you say, how good is this car? It doesn't say where the person lives. They say, oh, I bought one of these and I had all these problems. Right. But it doesn't say I'm in Syracuse, New York, or I'm in Phoenix, Arizona. It just says I had all these problems. I run into that a lot when I'm looking up those things.
2: I was just thinking, with in a work situation, in a fleet situation, let's say you have 10 trucks, you do the same maintenance on them. The guy who's doing the maintenance has to do 10 things 10 times the exact same. You might, in that 100 bolts you're tightening, miss one or not tighten them all the same because you got, you know, I mean, there's that human, same thing, that human element. We'll be back. We're going to take a quick break. You're listening to the Under the Hood Show.
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5: 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Shannon and Ross. 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
2: 866-594-4150. That's the number to reach us here at the End of the Hood Show. Let's talk to Jeremy. You're on the End of the Hood Show. Jeremy, what can we do for you?
6: Hey, guys. How's it going today?
2: Fantastic.
6: 2018 Ford half ton with the EcoBoost in it. Got a little tick in the, kind of sounds like the backside of the engine when it's running. Even on a cold start, it's got a little tick and warms up a little bit, and then it sounds halfway decent. And then you go to tromp on the throttle a little bit, and the tick kind of comes back. I guess what happened with it was son, he had taken his camper and bike out to Sturgis after work, and somewhere out there out west he hit a deer, and rather than just parking and waiting to see what happened, it's like, oh, it still runs. He takes off and finishes his trip out to Sturgis,

0: But then he, after talking to him, after all this happened, he said, yeah, I did have a little turbo whistle. It sounded like it might have been leaking or something. And I was like, oh, great. You weren't getting enough air to the engine, and you probably burned a valve or something. I said, that probably wasn't a good thing that you did there. So anyways, he got it fixed. He got the body work fixed now here and everything replaced. And of course, they did replace the air-to-air on it. It had a crack in it. I'm just wondering if, with, you know, no warning lights on at all, ever, is there something that got screwed up, you know, by not getting enough air or having that little leak because of the crack in the air-to-air, that wrecked the engine?
1: My hunch is absolutely probably not. The air-to-air having a crack in it is...
2: Absolutely probably not.
1: That sounds like a politician.
2: Yeah, it sure does. Yeah.
1: Most likely not. How about I'm more definite?
2: There we go.
1: Most likely not.
0: Okay.
1: Because that air-to-air is basically bringing the intake air through a cooler to get it down to a better temperature so it can be a more effective and powerful burn. And so you're just going to have a less effective, less powerful burn when the air-to-air is broken. And and so it would be unlikely to me that that would have caused the engine to get damaged. It actually would have – what it could have done, just kind of thinking through this, and Russ, you can jump in any time here, but if it was cracked bad and the engine wasn't producing as much power as it normally does
3: – run rich.
1: And yeah, and it ran rich and he still continued to pull – that could do some damage. The fact that he was pulling something, I'm going to probably backtrack a little bit. All this can be checked out.
3: Yeah, it could be an exhaust leak that's causing that noise. You know,
0: my bother was there's no warning lights. And I figured, you know, as modern as these engines are, with all the sensors that they got, if some parameter was not right, like it wasn't getting enough boost because it had a leak or something, that, oh my gosh, shut your engine down, you're going to die, you know. But he said that there's no warning lights, nothing. And even to this day, after getting fixed, still nothing. So it's just got a tick to it. Kind of reminiscent of, like if you run over on your oil changes and your oil starts kind of wearing out, you get a little tick to it, and then you get new oil in it, and the tick kind of goes away. It's kind of what it reminiscent of to me, but he just changed the oil the other day again, and it still got that little sound to it. I thought maybe it did burn the oil a little bit, got a little hot. But he said even with new oil, it still got that little tick to it. So
3: at idle, Ford says it is normal for the turbochargers to make all sorts of noises, rattles, ticks, clangs. They said, it's just normal.
1: I do not like that on our, Bronco.
3: Yeah, there is a bulletin that said if your customer comes in and they have a turbo engine and it makes noise, we don't care if it's brand new or if it's got 200,000 miles, that's what they get because they got tired of tearing turbos apart and looking at them and saying, oh, yeah, that's just normal wear. It's just what they do. And
1: Shannon started complaining about ours from brand new. I'm like, this doesn't sound right.
3: They said, sorry, that's just the way they are. But yet every other company that makes a turbo, they don't have this problem. All the aftermarket ones, they don't have this problem. The problem is the way Ford designed their turbo, it works perfectly fine. It doesn't burn oil. It's just the way it is. They could have designed it differently and not had this noise. So their answer was to just put a bulletin out that says, it's normal.
4: Makes noise.
3: As a shop, it's one of those things where if it pulled in and I listened to it, I could say, oh, yeah, that's normal noise. Don't worry about it at all. And it may have just started.
1: The fact that it goes away kind of makes you think exhaust leak, you know.
3: Or rattling turbo.
1: Yeah. And And if you pulled codes on it and you're not seeing any codes, because even though there's not a warning light, maybe there's some long-term codes in there, whatever you call it. But I don't think the accident caused any problems. And as far as your son goes, I can understand if he was super amped to get to Sturgis, nothing was getting in the way.
4: Nope.
1: Mm-hmm. If it was if it was on the way back, he would have had a whole different approach.
3: It's only overheating a little. We'll get there.
1: Yeah.
4: Just drive a little slower.
1: On the way home, if you'd use that as an excuse to miss work, you know, hit a deer, can't drive. I'm going to be out for a couple of days.
2: In his defense, there is a long space where there's nowhere to go. So there's a long stretch of that drive where you have to just keep driving.
1: Where does it happen at along that journey?
0: He was out there, somewhere around West Union, the way he was describing. So somewhere out between Sturgis and Phillip. So yeah, he was way out there in the middle of nowhere on 34. So, and I told him the day before, just wait till morning and then go. Nope, got to go after work. So
1: check the internal things. Check the internal things, and if a trained ear doesn't think it's exhaust and they think maybe it's turbos, or maybe they hear it and they're like, that doesn't sound like turbos, except a trained ear that walks up by it can be able to say, I think this is different than that. Then you could go down the road of checking compression in each or leak down in each cylinder to make sure there's not a valve damaged or something hanging open. But with that, I'm unlikely. If you're worried about your son damaging this, I'm going to say plausible, but not likely.
2: Absolutely, probably.
1: Yeah, well, that's how I started.
2: Not likely.
1: I'm going to stick with plausible, but not likely.
2: All right. Jeremy, thanks very much for the call. Good luck. We got to take a quick break. You are listening to the Under the Hood Show.
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6: Well, it looks like a pretty big temperature difference from southern Nebraska all the way into northern portions of Oklahoma. A warm front pushed through yesterday. However, a cold front begins to push through the south central and southwestern portions of Nebraska and northwestern Kansas this afternoon as well, as temperatures drop into the mid to upper 70s. That's going to actually be fairly average for this time of the year. 80 is expected for southeastern Nebraska, north central, and southwestern Kansas, into the 90s for the rest of Kansas and into northeastern portions of Oklahoma, and right around about 100 degrees around south central Kansas and north central Oklahoma. Cloudy skies will start out the day for the southern portions of Nebraska, otherwise mostly sunny or becoming mostly sunny for most of Kansas and Oklahoma to start off the day. Then a mixture of clouds and sunshine develops across the region. Along with that, it also looks like maybe just a few spotty areas of rain showers for the southeastern portions of Nebraska early on this morning, then just a slight chance for that continuing for the southern portions of the state throughout the day and into the northern portions of Kansas as well.
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3: Like Drake Gordon, congratulations from our friends over at Berkeley One Classics, celebrating over 50 years of collector car coverage.
2: 866-594-4150. Let's go to Missouri and talk to Robert. You're on the Under the Hood show. Robert, what can we do for you?
7: Great show as usual. Thanks. I've got a 07 Honda 6-cylinder 3.5 J35 engine. I had a used engine installed in my vehicle that I purchased, and then this shop installed it for me. It's got a miss in cylinder one. It's putting out the P0301 code. The shop suspected that that cylinder might have stuck rings. They borescoped it, seen nothing, so they're suspecting that it might have stuck rings. Is there something you can put in the oil that will dissolve the carbon or whatever that might be causing stuck rings? Or would stuck rings even put out a code is my part B to that question.
3: Well, I want to know is when they came up with the possibility of stuck rings, was that based on a cylinder compression and leak down test where they found that we had low compression and then found that we had that compressed air that you're putting into the cylinder instead of passing by either one of the closed valves was all passing by the piston rings into the crankcase? Because that's the way that needs to be done. You could say stuck rings.
1: Yeah, what did they do to tell you base
3: it on? I would do that myself. If it was in my shop and I was looking at this, I'd say, okay, well, let's find out why it's missing. And we know it's not fuel. We got a good injector spraying good now, and I know it's in time because all five other cylinders are working. I'm going to put my compression gauge in, and if I see I've got 170 pounds all the way around, but this one only has 140, so it may miss at idle. Let's check this out. I put compressed air into the cylinder. I've got my gauges on it, and I see that I've got 35% leak down compared to the other cylinders at only 5 or 6. Okay, now where's the air going? The valves are closed. I'm going to listen to the exhaust. I've got nothing coming out there. I've got nothing coming out the intake, but I pull the oil dipstick out or take the cap off and I got air coming out of there. At that point, I know I've got a leak past the piston. So I'm going to stick my camera in there and I'm going to look at the cylinder really good. If I don't see any damage to the cylinder walls, then I could, at that point, could say, yes, it could possibly have stuck rings or a broken ring. Broken ring will typically scratch the wall, but could be stuck. And then, yes, there are some cleaners you could use in
1: soak
3: there,
1: in there
3: that would help. You put it in the top, yeah, like Shannon said, and then you let it soak because if it's a stuck ring, some of that fluid would go past it because it's obviously losing compression. But if they haven't done a leak down test in that cylinder and a compression test and verified that's where the air is going, they're not doing
1: they're
3: the
1: making
3: right
1: an procedure. Assumption most likely.
3: Yeah, they're guessing.
1: So if you know more, tell us more, but that's what we our experience tells
7: they
1: us.
7: They mentioned compression check, but didn't mention doing the leak down.
3: And compression,
7: whether
3: if it's low, that could be valves, and yeah, they have the valves need to be adjusted on those engines, so it's a possibility it had a valve adjustment issue.
1: Russ, I'm going to go back and make sure they said compression. Did they say the compression was low in that cylinder?
7: Yes.
1: Okay.
7: So they couldn't see any damage though when they borescoped it.
1: Okay. So I think the next step, Russ hit it right there. They need to do a leak down test to figure out where it's leaking at, and then decide from there what things you could try before you, because it very well could be carbon in the valves. We've seen carbon move a vehicle, an engine sits for a little bit, gets moved around, and all of a sudden some carbon breaks loose and it gets caught in a valve. We've seen that, and sometimes just putting a little bit of oil in the cylinders can change that just to soften it up a little bit. There's different things we've seen people try, you know, tapping on the valves to release some of the pressure, but there's, you got to find out where it's going, and they can find that out.
7: Okay. Is there any, you say there is some product that you can,
3: there are different ones depending on where they're at, you know, what they have there, but there's different companies that have products to go into that to clean up the stuck rings.
2: Robert, good luck. Thanks very much for the call. 866-594-4150. Let's talk to Dale in Pennsylvania. Dale, you're on the Under the Hood show. What can we do for you?
8: Hey, you got a great show going on here.
3: Thanks.
2: Thanks.
8: I got a 2016 Kia Sedona with EX, and I'm having issues with my, it's got an electric rear power gate on it, and it doesn't stay at the set height on it all the time. because it drops down too far, it'll go opens up all the way, then it'll drop down about 4 or 5 inches, and I gotta push the tailgate up and like hit that set button that's on there to try to keep it where I want it.
3: Yeah, I you probably have a bad power actuator back there. That's pretty common on those. They'll start to fail and they'll open all the way, but then they'll come right back down, or they won't even go all the way open. Sometimes if they open like halfway and stop, then it can be calibrated. But when they go all the way up like that and then they settle back down, a lot of times it's the actuator that's failed and needs to be replaced and then recalibrated.
8: Oh, okay. I looked at prices on those, and those things are expensive.
3: Yeah, that's why a lot of people don't do it. They're very expensive, and then installed, they're even more.
1: Yeah, and I know that there's some of those power actuator struts that I look at our business. If we have a vehicle with low mileage and we see that it has a $500 strut on the back, I'm just going to throw a number out there. Well, we will pop them off and inventory them and save them.
3: Yeah, we take great care when we get a key in to make sure everything is, you know, I mean, there's a lot of valuable parts from the front bumper all the way to that back hatch actuator. We want to make sure we save those because people like you will need them.
1: So there is an opportunity to look for a used one on you know, Car-Part. You could look it up actually by the, I can't, there is actually a part name for that unit. I can't remember. When you're like on Car-Part, you don't need to know the number. On the backside, there's numbers that we all know, but you could look up hatch strut or something like that, and you may find people that have them inventoried, or if not, you could call someone that has a rear hatch listed. Just look up a complete rear hatch and then look for something with lower miles and then just call them and say, hey, I'll give you $100 for one of the actuator arms off the side. And a salesman might say, well, that sounds easy enough. I'll take it.
3: It's listed under support.
1: Yeah. So, I mean, there's a possibility.
8: Yeah, this looks like it's got two electric struts on that back tailgate.
3: Well, you have one electric strut and you have one hydraulic strut. And if the hydraulic strut gets weak, it will do the same thing. So it may just need the hydraulic strut and not the electric one. And they'd be able to determine that when they were hands-on.
1: And the hydraulic one is much more affordable.
3: Oh, yeah.
2: Dale, thanks very much for the call. Good luck. Is that, do they, when manufacturers are making a vehicle, like on mine, in my, the back hatch on my vehicle right now, and for the last, however, 10 years, it goes up just enough to take it out of my view, but it keeps it down just enough that I hit my head on it every single time. So it goes up high enough that I don't notice it, but it's low enough that it hits my head. Does that, first of all, does that happen to you guys, or is it just my height? Because you guys are...
1: I would hit my chin.
2: Yeah, right. So you'd see it.
1: Yeah.
2: So it is just
1: it's
2: me.
1: It's a you issue.
2: Okay.
3: It's usually straight level.
2: Yeah.
3: Where they fail.
2: Yeah.
3: Above that is where they're supposed to normally be open, but straight level is where most of them, that's where they stop.
2: So mine must be right at like 5'11 or whatever
3: something
2: height
3: like
2: I am.
3: Depending on the height of your vehicle, which is about right. I thought you were 6'1".
2: Yeah, it's six. I'm
3: as tall as you
2: feet.
3: Want to be on the radio.
2: Yeah,
3: I'm 7'6".
2: Yeah. And I'm as tall as I've always been. I haven't shrunk at all.
3: And the electric ones have a dial. You turn the dial to tell it you want it to be halfway open, you want it to be fully open. I think mine has half, three quarter, and full.
2: That sounds
3: and
2: like
3: half
2: that.
3: Is
2: just
3: straight
2: break.
3: Out. Yeah.
2: That
3: it's
2: sounds
3: a dial.
2: Like, yeah.
3: It just stops.
1: Well, and it's for some people have low garages.
3: That's it right there.
1: And they want to be able to set it so it doesn't open up and ram into the roof of the garage or into the track of the door opener. So you can just set it to stop.
2: All right, let's take a quick break. 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
10: Look, up in the sky. Is it a bird? Is it a plane? No. And who cares? We're down here. Driving cars. This is Under the Hood.
2: 866-594-4150. That's the number to reach us here at the Under the Hood Show. Let's talk to Jason. You're on the Under the Hood Show. Jason, what can we do for you?
11: Yeah, thanks for taking my call. I got a 2003 Chevy 1500 HD, the Silverado, and my air conditioner control, I was wondering, it has the automatic one. Can I change that to just a regular, more conventional style? Because what I've had, this has been going on for years, when I hit the air conditioner button, the air doesn't work very good at all. It has to be in the auto setting to really work decent.
3: Yeah, and that's what that system's designed for. If you set it on the maximum position, full cold, and turn it on, you'll get the most out of it. When you put it in auto and set a temp, it's going to do whatever it needs, which is including putting it in max, putting it all the way cold until it reaches that set temperature, and then it'll start backing stuff off. But there is no way to switch it. The only way to switch it would be to remove the dash, change the entire HVAC box out, the entire wiring harness. It's completely different. The controls on the dash, and then you would have to have the body control module custom programmed, which really nobody does. It's a factory option the way it was set for the identification number of that vehicle. Same way with going to automatic from manual. You just can't switch it easily. There's a lot of different sensors in that system, and the way it's set up, it's completely different. You know, you might have it checked to make sure it's functioning properly. It may not be, it may have something wrong with it, you know, where it's working better for you in auto, because it might have something wrong with it that could be checked, because it does have codes and data for the HVAC system when you plug into it.
11: Okay. Well, the codes and stuff, will that throw the check engine light and stuff?
3: No light at all on the vehicle. The only thing that would give you any indication would be if it was low on refrigerant, so it wasn't cooling properly, like the refrigeration system. It would flash the little snowflake symbol on the AC control head, showing that it was low on refrigerant. That's the only indication for the whole system that there's a problem with it. You could have 50 codes in there and not know it unless you plug a scanner in. But if you plug a scanner in and it has a temp sensor A, inlet temp sensor, outlet temp sensor, if one of those says it's dead, yeah, you can be sure you have an issue going on, or a problem with a mode door motor. If it says short or open in a mode door motor, it might not be going to full cold or full hot. And that would definitely be an indication too, that we do that when we have one come in. If they say, yeah, my AC is not working real good, and we open the hood and we see the compressor running and that thing's ice cold under there, we'll pull that scanner out read, check see it. What's going on. And it's often I'll find it'll say Blendor Motor A. It's got a you know, incoherent data. And I say, oh, there we go. We got a motor that's not, it won't let it go all the way to cold. It's going 80%, but it won't go the rest of the way. We put a new motor on it, goes all the way and works just fine. So it could be something like that.
12: Jason, thanks very much for the call. Good luck. Shannon, I want to apologize again to you.
1: What for this?
12: The auto setting on my air conditioning. We first talked about this 15 years ago. From that day, I have not touched my air conditioning. It's just on auto. I change the temp. That's it. I let it handle it.
1: Thank you.
12: It's pretty great. And Jason,
1: thank you.
12: It works on auto. He should just leave it on auto.
1: And for anybody else that hasn't heard my speech,
12: mm-hmm.
1: It doesn't get to 65 any quicker if you turn it to 50.
12: No.
3: If you set your temp on your dash at 70 and the car is 125 degrees inside, the system will automatically put it on max air, full cold, full blower to get it to that point as quick as it can, and then it will adjust for you. It will do it the same way as you changing it to 60 where it says low and letting it cool down. It maintains
12: auto's
3: that
12: the
3: temp.
12: Way to go, man.
3: It's pretty smart if it's working.
12: Let's talk to Mark here on the End of the Hood Show. Mark, what can we do for you?
13: Hi, guys. Thanks for taking the call.
12: You bet.
13: I've got a 67 Camaro, inherited a couple cars, and a 68 Corvette. I remember the Camaro. I drove that as a kid. It's got 55,000 miles on it now, and Dad couldn't get spark out of it back in the day, so it kind of sat since 1985, still sitting. And the 68 Corvette, that's been in a garage for its whole life, and that's got 41,000 miles on it. That one I'm sure will start once you change all the rubber hoses and everything else, and the gas tank was full, but now it's empty type of thing. It's been sitting since 19. Well, the last tag on it's 80. So, but it's been in garage its whole life. But I was just wondering where to start. I know fluids and all that, but I'm sure they'll start, just a matter of a little TLC.
1: Well, I'm pretty sure I would just open the garage and then give me the address and we'll come by with a truck and just we'll pick them right up and help you out.
3: The title on the dash.
1: Yeah, we'll get that all under control for you. That nice.
13: Gotta have it signed though, right?
1: nice humble brag.
12: Yeah,
1: come calling in and say you lucky dog.
12: I'll go first. Yeah. Shut up, Mark.
13: Getting ready to retire, so. A few years will retire. I'm just trying to get things organized now.
1: No, this sounds like fun.
13: I think it smelled like varnish, so I already took that off.
1: This sounds like fun.
12: That sounds like the perfect age, too, by the way, to tackle this as you're getting, as opposed to being 35 and still trying to figure out, you know, I mean, now you know what you want to do.
3: They have been sitting long enough that I would be concerned with the possibility of some, you know, the cylinder's completely dried out and maybe some things stuck in there. I'd want to get some lubricant in there before I did anything, something that's going to hit it and shock it and give it a you know, a good boost to get going where you need to go. Our partner over at CRC has what they call a freeze spray, and it's a penetrant and also changes the temp as it goes in there. You put the straw on it so you can get down in there as far as you can. Some of the cylinders will be at the top. Some of them will be all the way down. But I would definitely not be sparingly about that. I would soak all the cylinders. I'd let this thing sit. Since we don't know what condition it's in, I'd let it sit a month. Mm-hmm. I'd spray it in there. Mm-hmm. It's going to, that freeze spray will shock it instantly, but then it will lubricate and it'll sit there, and it's a penetrating spray. So it's going to get down into those rings wherever that rust is and eat away. Unless you had a camera to look down on the cylinder, which would be great. Those are getting pretty cheap now. You can get them for your cell phone for like less than $100.
12: Oh, yeah.
3: But, you know, put that in there. And then after it's sat for probably a month, I mean, 40 years already is fine. So, you know, a month, try to turn it by hand. Just grab a hold of the balancer on the front and turn it left and right, clockwise, counterclockwise.
13: Yep. See if you can do that. My dad put a product in way back when. He used to be a salesperson for a Red Giant oil company, and product called Golden Flow, and he dumped it down the carb and lubricated all the cylinders and all this and all that.
1: So he pickled it to a certain extent.
3: Okay. Well,
13: and they're not froze. Either one of them aren't froze. Okay. I can turn them over by
1: hand.
13: Good. No problem.
1: That's unusual that somebody did that back then.
3: I would still hit it now then, and then you could maybe turn it if they still move. But turn it over by hand several times so they move first, and then that's all you need to do that wise. Change your fluids. Make sure you've got good spark. You've got the ignition system ready to go on them. And then
13: I wish they were 427s, but they're only 327s.
3: Okay. So the carburetor is going to be empty on these things. Once you get the fuel system all cleaned up, I would not put fuel in the carburetor. I'd leave it in the tank. That way, when you're cranking it, I would leave the spark plugs out. I would crank it by hand and just watch with the flashlight down that carburetor vent without ignition system hooked up. You got the coil disconnected, you know, the hot wire going to it, not the spark, not the primary or the secondary part of it. But then crank it over, and you'll be able to crank it long enough that while it's getting the fuel pumped up through the lines, filling up that float bowl completely, it's going to build oil pressure, and it's going to get that oil pressure back up through the rockers and everything the way it needs to be before you start it. And at that point, once you get enough fuel up to the top of the float bowl where it's full, you can put all your plugs back in it, hook the ignition back up. So at the point where you crank it, it should fire right off with the choke closed and have oil pressure already to those points. So you don't want to wear those things too quick. But you're going to have to make sure on both these engines you have a zinc additive, something with zinc ZDDP additive replacement in that oil. If you do not, you're going to have problems. You could take out the camshaft on those engines in a matter of minutes of running unless it's in there. So the oil that's in it, I'm sure contains it because it's
1: been there
3: from
1: for a long time,
3: '80s or older. But whatever you put in there has got to have that additive in it, or you're gonna eat them up.
1: And sometimes when they've sat that long time, it's just as easy to get a new aftermarket fuel tank.
3: Oh yeah, the Camaro one's going to be cheap. It's probably less than $200. The Corvette one, I don't know what that's going to cost. I would still say it's going to be between $200 and $300 more than likely.
12: I'm going to ask you guys a question on Mark's behalf. These two vehicles, you heard the difference between them. Do you go after the vet all the way and then come back to the Camaro, or do you try and do them both at the same time?
1: They're both pretty cool cars, and you're going to, in their own right, to the own audience, you want these cars right.
12: Right. Yeah. No, I know.
3: And at the minimum,
12: but the vet, he thinks, will start.
3: Yeah, at the minimum.
12: Not that he will, but.
3: Fuel tank in both of them. You know, you get a light, like I said, with a camera, but a fuel tank in both of them. Make sure the lines are flushed out. Probably have to take the carburetors off of both of them, have them completely rebuilt or replaced, and then get them started. Once you get them started, you can decide, okay, now they run. I can show somebody these both run. Do I want to sell them like this? Because you're going to get plenty of money that way. Or do I want to start restoring them? Because if you start restoring them, you're going to get back out about what you put in, kind of like the Volkswagen, Chris.
12: And then, if he's restoring them, do you finish one, or do you do them both piece by piece? What do you do there?
3: Cars are so valuable and expensive, unrestored, that I think if you had a car, if you could get X amount of dollars for it just running so you could show somebody, hey, it'll run and drive, and I haven't restored it, but then you spend another 40 to 70 grand to restore it, maybe it's not the way somebody wanted to do it.
1: Let's not take this too far. We got to get this. We got to guess the color here on two cars before we get
12: done
1: here.
12: But I
1: want
12: to ask Mark, if I said I would fix it and make it perfect for you, which one would you want done first?
13: Well, I know, I'm pretty sure the Corvette will be easier to get going because it's been inside its whole life. The Camaro is going to take some work because it doesn't have spark right now, and the squirrels did get into it through the trunk.
1: Sure.
13: Because it was leaking water through the...
1: Okay, right, we got to go back.
12: We have 1 minute.
1: This is the first time we've done a double guess, I think. I'm doing Camaro is blue, and the Corvette is silver.
12: Camaro's black, Corvette's red.
3: No, the Camaro's green, and the Corvette's white.
12: What color are the vehicles?
13: Well, let's see. The Camaro is ermine white. And the Corvette is Corvette bronze. It's like burnt orange.
1: Bronze, that's close to silver.
12: I'll take red. Hold on a second, Mark. Stay right where you are.
3: Producer Doug will hook you up with a hoodie from Berkeley One Classics. You got a couple of them there.
1: Oh, yeah, it sounds like fun.
12: Then you got to call them. This would be the perfect time to talk about agreed value and get things that aren't done but are.
3: Yeah, those should be insured, because if you lose both those cars right now, you're out at least $20,000.
1: Or that, more.
3: Yeah, at least.
12: That's going to do it for this hour of the Under the Hood Show. Until next time, you can find us at underthehoodshow.com. 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
17: Attitude is everything. I'm Mitch Anthony, here with today's Daily Dose. If I could just say things better, she told me, I think I'd be more successful. I just need to learn to be a better talker. I told her what the old-timer told me. Knowing how to talk doesn't matter half as much as knowing when to talk. Abe Lincoln once said, any fool can criticize, complain, and condemn, and most fools do. Winston Groom, author of Forrest Gump in the book Gumpisms, wrote, most people don't look dumb until they start talking. It seems that saying the wrong thing can set us further back on the path of success than smooth talking will ever make up for. Angry, negative words are scary things. Once said, they're said. You can't undo them. You can't take them back. They're now open for circulation and interpretation. Speaking well doesn't seem to be nearly as important towards success as speaking wisely or not speaking at all. Sidney Goff summed it up well when he said, a good time to keep your mouth shut is when you're in deep water. 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
19: A stall isn't the best place to keep a horse. 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Yet in her new barn, horsekeeping expert Sherry Hill reduced the size of her stalls to 10 by 12. 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
19: 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I'm Rick Lamb, and this has been the Horse Show Minute. 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
21: This is The Making of America from the Jefferson Media Group. Born in 1895 in Pigtown, Maryland, at a young age he was labeled incorrigible and was sent to a reformatory where the school's disciplinarian encouraged his interest in sports. He entered Major League Baseball as a pitcher for the Red Sox, but is best known as the slugging outfielder for the New York Yankees. His career spanned 22 years and earned him the nicknames the Bambino and the Sultan of SWAT. With accredited 94 wins, a batting average of .342, and a record 714 home runs, catapulted George Herman Babe Ruth into one of the first members of baseball's Hall of Fame. This has been The Making of America. I'm Michael Emerson, and you can visit us at jeffersonmediagroup.com.
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23: With SRN News, I'm Bob Agnew in Washington. At an Oval Office event Friday, President Trump announced a nationwide plan to lower Medicaid drug prices and help state budgets.
24: President Trump is announcing that all 50 states will join a program to provide most favored nation pricing for some Medicaid drugs.
25: This will save states billions and billions of dollars per year on drugs and allow them to invest those savings in providing better health care and higher quality service for the American people. I mean, this one thing alone should win us the midterms.
24: Lower prices could help state budgets that help fund the programs.
25: Every state will now have the ability to use those extra billions of dollars to invest in other health care improvements or something else.
24: Jennifer King, Washington.
23: More problems for the communist regime in Cuba. Millions on the island find themselves with no electricity as the power grid has shut down. And we get the details behind that from correspondent Richard Boyd in this report.
26: The Cuban government announced the nationwide outage on its online site and gave the reason for it. Officials said they were activating service restoration protocols. The severe economic crisis in Cuba has been going on for 2 years now, with power grid collapses common, but worse since early this year. Richard Boyd reporting.
23: The Trump family never far out of the spotlight. Now the saga continues over who paid for part of President Trump's eldest son's wedding.
27: Donald Trump Jr. and socialite Bettina Anderson got married in the Bahamas in May. It was bankrolled in part by Umar Kremlev, who has close ties to Russian President Vladimir Putin.
25: And I've heard of many people given wedding parties. Maybe he didn't do a background check.
27: At the White House, President Trump said he heard about Kremlev paying partially for the event a little while ago and asked his son about it.
25: With all of that being said, I understand that Don's paid him back.
27: The president was not at his son's wedding. Ed Donahue, Washington.
23: More on these stories at townhall.com.
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2: This is Lisa Williamson. I'm sitting in today for Karen Wooster, her show Mission Matters. And today we have with us a very good friend of mine, Mario Marquez. Mario serves as the Executive Director of Government Affairs in the Washington, D.C. office for the American Legion. And I know that there you have a lot of that falls under your purview. But let's first talk a little bit about you. Welcome, first of all, Mario.
4: Thank you, Lisa. It's great seeing you as always. And it's been a pleasure not only getting to work with the auxiliary, but great leaders like you who we got to travel and see the world and really make an impactful difference in the lives of not just the Legion family, but everyone and you specifically you have been exposed to. So thank you for that.
2: I think that the mission of the American Legion family of supporting our military and our veterans and our families and our communities is incredible. And so when I got involved with Wreaths Across America, it was a no-brainer because those missions parallel so much. Yes. And like you said, we've traveled all over. We were in Normandy together. We've traveled all over the country together. And I certainly appreciate you finding time to sit down and talk about the many different programs that you oversee there in the Washington, D.C. office for the Legion. Sure. So why don't you tell us a little bit about yourself? I know you are a Marine.
4: Sure. I retired in 2020 from the United States Marine Corps. I served a little over 31 years and 2 months, retired as the sergeant major, which is a senior enlisted advisor to a three-star commanding general for the 3rd Marine Expeditionary Force, which is the Marine Corps' largest overseas combat force stationed outside of the United States in Okinawa, Japan. So we were responsible for pretty much the entire Pacific and providing a whole range of, obviously deterrence, bilateral training and operations and exercise with partners and security and stability operations in the Pacific. So really fantastic job. And it capitalized for me a career, 20 years of which was spent overseas. So 20 out of 31 years overseas. That includes 4 combat tours in Iraq from the initial invasion to the 2008 election, where we handed over sovereignty to the Iraqi government, did their first elections in 2005 when I was there just before the Battle of Fallujah. That was a memorable experience. But also going back later to the Middle East in 2012, at the end of 2012, and I served as a senior enlisted for all Marines in the Middle East. And that was when ISIS first started coming out and rising. And we fought that battle for 3 years when I was there. And I traveled all over the Middle East and just some crazy, crazy situations that veterans, I think, can relate. But also our diplomats, because I spent the most of my overseas time, those 20 years, working with diplomats all over the world. And that's important because you'll see how it ties into my work now. And then the other part was humanitarian relief and disaster operations. I did a lot of that. I was in Japan during the 2011 quake, tsunami, and nuclear reactor meltdown. Like, you really can't make something up like that. It did happen. I was there. I was one of the first responders. But I was also there in the 1995 quake in Kobe, Japan, when I was a young sergeant delivering water, blankets, and stuff like that. So all those experiences collectively, on my way out of the Marine Corps, I joined the Legion Post in 2017. It was my first time.
2: Where at?
4: Okinawa, Japan, which is where I was stationed. And at that time, I was committed to, I didn't think that the military and the veteran community locally were connected as well as they should be. I think both sides were talking, but they weren't really delivering on the message that they were in support of each other. And I wanted to be a little more aggressive about that. So when I retired, my predecessor, Shanin, I saw a LinkedIn post for a Veterans Affairs Division position, the director, VA&R. And I applied, and I didn't think I had a chance because I knew nothing about Veterans Affairs and policy. But we talked on the phone a couple days later, and then we did some interviews, and then they offered me the position about a week later during COVID. So it was a pretty impactful and difficult transition, but I was able to come to Washington, D.C. and start working during the pandemic. And I did that for about 15 months. and there was some other shortages in the building, some staff. The national security director resigned, and she was going to move on to a position in an embassy. She was a lieutenant colonel in the reserves. And so they offered me the position, and I left a bigger division for a smaller division. And people ask me, why did you do that? Because as a leader, you're not afraid to take on the more responsibility. I had a staff of 43 versus going to a place with a staff of like 4 or 5. Mm-hmm. The national security portfolio, as you know, needed to be rebuilt and needed to be focused on. It had kind of fallen apart gradually over the years, and for a lot of reasons. I'm not going to point any fingers or any of that. So I spent the next 3 years rebuilding the National Security Division and Commission, and really between my leadership and my staff, we got it to a place where now they have 7 staff. They're functioning very well. They're led by a retired Army colonel who took my place when I moved up to this position. And they built a program where they visit military installations all over the world, and they focus on quality of life. And all of that led to my position now, which is the executive director. And I had to learn really fast everything about Congress and policymaking and rules. And a lot of that goes on every single day without Legionnaires even having a clue what it takes to do that. But I think they appreciate it because I do get a lot of communication. So that's kind of how I ended up where I'm at right now, literally, specifically. And I can go into some more specifics about how much portfolio we have here.
2: Sure. I think that you taking on the national security director position, having recently transitioned from active duty, you had your finger on the pulse of what the military needed and what the Legion needed to stand firm on and concentrate on. So I think that's good. I also, knowing you, I know that mentality, being a command sergeant major, still continues to this day. But I don't mean it like you're directing, you're not, cracking the whip, but you are so efficient in everything you do, everything I've ever seen you do as national security, as VA&R, and now today as the executive director of government affairs. So I appreciate you being in that position. And I thank you for your time and your friendship, Mario.
4: No, thank you, Lisa. What I'd like to do now is cover some of our portfolios by each of the divisions.
2: Absolutely.
4: Really broadly.
2: You start. So I believe you have 4 major programs that fall underneath your purview there at the Washington, D.C. office.
4: That's correct. I spoke about 2 of them. The first one is what people would consider the flagship division, but I tried to elevate all my divisions to the same level since I've been in the seat. But that division is Veterans Affairs and Rehabilitation. That is where I started. It has a staff of about 43. They are responsible for about 25 different portfolio items, different subjects, different things, different types of veterans health policy and benefits issues or programs. Their flagship program is what's called System We're Saving. And this is a program where we visit VA hospitals nationally in partnership with the Department of Veterans Affairs. We do assessments of how they serve the veteran community, how the staff feels and what they need. And we talk to the hospital leadership. And we also do a town hall out in town with the local veteran community. And then after that, we put together a report and we work with the Department of Veterans Affairs to fact check it all, make sure everything's correct. And then we bring it back. We bring it back. We produce a final version. We get it over to the main VA headquarters. We send it to Congress and we send it, publish it to our membership. And we've been doing that thanks to past National Commander Ron Connolly all the way back to 2003, I believe, was when it was first implemented, the first version of that. So that's
2: the System We're Saving version.
4: Sure, that's when it was implemented. There's another program in that division, and I'll cover that briefly. It's called Regional Office Action Review, ROAR. And what we do is my staff goes in and works with the local VA regional office that produces claims of all sorts of types. And we check for accuracy. We check for what type of issues they're having with our claims. We're seeing what kind of issues the VA staff has in decision-making, but also the issues the claims have when they're submitted by our service officers. And so that's a very important program because we're able to identify trends and errors or training that needs to happen either with VA staff or our staff. And VA is very supportive of it. They actually appreciate and are very open to recommendations so that they can provide a much better service, a quicker service on decision-making for claims. So that's...
2: You mentioned service officers. Can you go into detail there?
4: So service officers are... personnel that work for the American Legion, they're in all organizations, many organizations, but for us, the American Legion proudly certifies around 3,500 service officers. And these are people that specialize specifically in taking a service member, a veteran, all their health issues and everything that they feel they are claiming as a result of their military service, producing it into a claim.

0: claim results on behalf of veterans because of American Legion accredited service officers. That is massive.
1: It is.
0: Just years ago, that number was a little bit under 20 billion.
1: So a service officer is the go-between between the service member or veteran and the VA that helps get that paperwork totally completed, tied up in a pretty little package to submit to the VA for disability ratings or claims or what have you.
0: That's correct. They also do things like financial assistance and Department of Veterans Affairs debt forgiveness or pension management, survivor benefits. We help service officers with much of that, but I also have staff on that, in those areas that specialize specifically in all those different areas. So we assist service officers wherever they need it, or when they can do something, we do have those specialty offices like debt management or pension management that we step in and do those services for the veterans also free of charge, which is critical because there's a lot of organizations and companies out there that provide those kind of services for a fee. I won't get into it. You know, there's a big fight about accreditation versus not and oversight. And so the American Legion being congressionally recognized and chartered and also officially recognized by VA as a formal accrediting partner means a lot. And so we have the credibility and knowledge to be able to do all this work for veterans and do it as best as we can so that they get the most out of their claim.
1: So any veteran, any military that's fed up trying to figure this all out themselves should just go online and look for a service officer, an American Legion service officer. They're accredited service officers, and they'll help you, you know, navigate this road. So it'll help with, like you said, claims and all the other things and disability rate. And down the road, say your health turns a little bit, can a veteran go back and maybe try to increase disability ratings, or maybe they have a new ailment and see if that falls under service-connected disabilities?
0: Absolutely, Lisa. So they can do either a supplemental claim or they can follow up on a previously submitted claim and reintroduce it, depending on what the issue is. You know, there's always risk that VA will reassess your total case if you do something like that.
1: Right.
0: And the ratings can or may change. But for the most part, I think if veterans go back in and introduce something new or something that was previously denied, a genuine effort is made to look at the data, look at the evidence, and then reward or award that veteran compensation, especially if it was, and it must be service related, obviously.
1: Right. And again, the service officer is the one who rolls up their sleeves and does a bulk of that work for you too. So, and it's free.
0: That's right. It's free. And again, here's the other part most people don't know. You don't have to be an American Legion member for us to do your claim as a veteran. We will proudly do it for free. And, you know, sometimes it works out initially. A lot of times we have to go back in and rework things and add more evidence or scientific or medical evidence that you need, or different types of more advanced work. But for the most part, veterans are in good hands when they come to us. And when they don't feel right, we just see if we can do something different or better, and we can try to improve on that process.
1: And I'm sure there's so much more. I'm sure more that falls under VA&R than...
0: Sorry,
1: kind of got a little sidetracked.
0: That's okay. I will just say that out of the 25 portfolios that I spoke about, you also have health policy, right? VNR also does a lot of written testimony on a full range of issues from mental health and prosthetics through women veteran specific health issues to reproductive matters to everything in between, right? Toxic exposures and a full range of other issues. And so Veterans Affairs Division is the bulk of the testimony we have. I think out of last year, we testified 22 times and 17 of those were the VA&R division. So very
1: impactful. Support of our veterans.
0: That's right. That's right.
1: That's
0: and
1: right.
0: So our advocacy and voice is strong, and we remain committed to that. The next division I'll talk about briefly is Veterans Education and Employment Division. People ask, well, why are they broken out from the Veterans Affairs and Rehabilitation? Because it's more focused on, just like it's titled, education and employment, right? Primarily things that affect a veteran at the transition, so from military to veteran status and afterward, non-medically related, non-benefits rated, even though some of it is benefits. So, for example, we aim to improve the entire transition program. Like it can always be improved.

0: People are never satisfied. Commanders have a difficult time getting service members to go to transition assistance earlier than we would like. And so we pushed to change the law to get mandatory longer term transition time, you know, like the last 2 years of a service member's life cycle before they exit the military. Why? Because for those of us that are senior, we usually have about 2 years to prepare, whereas the young old first contract or one first or second contract service member, they're working. They're the blue collar workers of the military, and they need them all the way till the day they get out. And it's just not right. And so we forced to pass legislation and mandatory changes to law so that the Department of Defense, Department of Veterans Affairs, and others involved can facilitate a better transition for our service members. And that leads into job fairs, career development opportunities, translating military skills into civilian corporate speak or technical jobs. Apprenticeships is a big topic right now we're focusing on. Why? Because the GI Bill is designed primarily to give a veteran an opportunity to go to college. Well, reality is most veterans or most of a young America these days, while they still go to college, they don't want the debt associated on the back end of a college degree. So with the trades, with the skills, you pay for the school up front, you're getting OJT, you're getting a little bit of housing pay. And so we're trying to apply the full GI Bill to the trades, because if you think about it, a lot of the trades are paying, you know, $100,000 to $200,000 a year right off the bat. And if you don't have any school debt or any loans that you owe money on, you can have a much better quality of life for sure. You, your family. And it just leads to bigger and better things successfully, because that first year after a veteran separates is the most critical year. That's when the most suicide ideations, suicide attempts, and suicides unfortunately happen. So the Employment Education Division focuses very specifically on that niche set of skills that also includes credentialing and trucking licenses.
1: That's what I was going to say. Reciprocity.
0: That's right. Across all 50 states. We're trying to get the VA to be the certifying official for that so that we don't have to go to 5-6 different states just so a veteran can drive a truck on one trip, right? That's not not reasonable.
1: No. When you're doing a cross country, you know.
0: Right. It's literally not the best example, but that's how it is seen.
1: Right.
0: And so that's the Education Employment Division, very important division that doesn't always get the credit it needs, but they're doing, you know, the good Lord's work on that.
1: Yes, yes.
0: And then the next division is my old division, National Security Division. They also have about 25 to 30 portfolios that they're responsible for. Surprisingly, most Legionnaires do not know that they cover everything from border security and immigration reform all the way to foreign policy, expansion of NATO, to lethality of the armed forces, military quality of life, foreign policy. 2 years ago, when I was the director, I was the only VSO person, the American Legion, and I spoke during the 2024 NATO summit. I sat across from a Canadian lieutenant colonel. She had been the commander of the Ukrainian training team just before the Russians invaded. And so we had a conversation about our time in service in NATO. And so veteran diplomacy, and the American Legion has a hand in all that. We work with multiple countries on what does Veterans Affairs look like? How does taking care of veterans look like? What is the Department of Veterans Affairs in each country? And most veterans know that. In most countries, they don't recognize veterans unless they were in combat. Not deployed, not in the military, in combat. And so for us, we are grateful to just say, if you served in uniform, you're considered a veteran. And getting our ideas and how we do business across the globe with allies that appreciate what it is to be a veteran and how a nation pays back its men and women who serve is critical. And that's what National Security does, that specifically through a bunch of programs, but also the commander's foreign travel, which you've been on as
1: yes,
0: well.
1: Yes. Yeah, had the opportunity to go to Normandy for D-Day. It was incredible opportunity and incredible. You get there and the word is escaping me, but the French would come up to us, pee, and thank us for liberating them. And I'm like, I wasn't there, but you're most welcome. I mean, it's still to this day. And that was when I was there, it was the 80th anniversary. So, I mean, 80 years later, a lot of these, you know, the French that actually had lived it are long gone, and it's their families coming up. And some of the things that you saw were incredible. They take care of the graves of the American soldiers, even though they weren't even alive back in, during those times. And it's like they've adopted that soldier and make sure that grave is kept up. Incredible. And I know too that when you talk about overseas, that you and my then commander, Dan Seehafer, went to Vietnam, and they were, and with his aide, Mike Rohan, and they were able to, you all were able to go to a dig site to look for remains.
0: We actually, as we were arriving, and this wasn't staged because there's no way you could stage it, there was a backhoe digging at the edge of a rice paddy, and the entire wall collapsed where the backhoe was on. And there was exposed was a landing strut section of a F-4 fighter jet that we were looking for from the Vietnam War. And obviously they had to go in and validate any remains later, much longer after we left. But to see that happen and the efforts of our POW MIA advocacy, prisoner of war and missing in action,
1: right.
0: is just delivery, instantly, like just proof of the effort was all worth it, right?
1: Well, we were in Pearl Harbor together. We went to DPAA and were able to see how they go about identifying those remains. And I still remember we saw some things that I probably shouldn't talk about, but I mean, things that were just incredibly moving. And, it would tell how they could tell it was human remains or an animal or what have you. It was incredibly moving. I certainly wish that I had been able to join you guys in Vietnam for to witness that and just be a part of it. So that falls also under your national security portfolio, that sort of thing.
0: It does. That's correct. And then the last piece, I know we're a little bit low on time here, but is our legislative division. And what the legislative division does is they are the lobbying team for the American Legion. It's a staff of about seven individuals, a director, deputy director, four lobbyists, and then the administrative legislative coordinator. And their whole mission and purpose is to get all the policy work and advocacy translated into products that we then take up to the Hill in person to members of Congress, and a whole range of entities that we need to get our message across on any one of the 75 different topics that we may be advocating for at any given moment throughout the year. And so they do, again, the bulk of the delivery of the work. They make sure that we testify on the Hill, that we get invited, and that we're respected and seen as a contributor to the conversation on any of the subjects that we choose to follow based on the resolutions put out by our members. Yep. So that's important.
1: So the GI Bill back in the day was one of those lobbying efforts. The Montgomery Bill since then.
0: Agent Orange, Congress would not take that up, and we ended up producing a study, and we sued the government, and we ended up winning. I think the commander talked about it recently, and then Agent Orange was eventually officially recognized as a product of the Vietnam War, and eventually it led to tons of benefits and claims being given to veterans because of that decision. And there's probably 50 other examples of legislation over the decades, I think, have happened since.
1: Here's a thought. The bigger the organization, the more members, the louder the voice. I know that in end of February, early March every year, you host the American Legion's Washington, D.C. conference and pretty much briefed on all of the legislative priorities and broken out to those four groups so that you could sit down and listen to what each one of the commissioners is doing. And then probably the final part is where we go visit our elected officials. And I can tell you, when you're walking up and down the halls of Congress, depending, no matter what building it is, and you see all these Legion hats from, whatever different color it is, it's a very imposing sight that, and I would suspect that even members of Congress, like, oh, there comes the Legion. So the more members we have, the louder our voice. So anybody who ever wanted to, who had ever considered becoming a member of the American Legion, you don't have to, serve in a super active position, but every time you pay those dues each year, you are a number and a voice.
0: That's right. And you're absolutely right. If you look at any of our written testimony, it always starts off on behalf of 1.5, 1.6, whatever the number is, million members. These are our positions on the following bills. And so when we do that, people listen, especially members of Congress. And then you add in the American Legion family. Now you're talking upwards of 3 million people.
1: Sure.
0: And it's not just the veterans that are constituents, the spouses, the daughters, the sons. All of these people, the whole Legion family is a constituent, not just us 1.5. And so I want to remind our members of Congress that the extension of the Legion family, and then even the extension of the Legion family, are voters, and they all vote different. And so there's an opportunity to always influence to that and getting business done, which sometimes seems complicated with the politics that we have, you know, nowadays. So it takes a lot of effort from the grassroots level, not just the staff and not just the leadership, to get, you know, legislation and important work done.
1: I appreciate you mentioning the auxiliary and the rest of, you know, the family, the Sons of the American Legion, the auxiliary, and that Together United, that makes that number grow and that voice louder. I do believe that back in the day when, you know, I wasn't there, but when the GI Bill was first introduced, that at the time, National Commander Comrie, he credits the auxiliary for helping get this passed, because it was the auxiliary that was writing the letters. We didn't have email back then, but it the wives and the daughters and the women that were writing the letters to Congress to help get this passed. So in part, you know, the auxiliary was a very instrumental in that, and as well as any lobbying efforts that the Legion family does. And I thank you for recognizing that. So we've come to the end of our time here, Mario. Are there any last minute things that you might want to mention?
0: Sure. I just think that, one, thank you for highlighting our programs. And Reach Across America, I value that partnership. I've watched you travel the country and do such an amazing and wonderful, I call it a program, but it's really a representation of America giving back. And just you can count on the American Legion to continue to support leaders ever since your time. And I just want to thank the broader listening community for being engaged and listening and caring and taking time to care about this conversation.
1: Sure.
0: I would say there's contentious pieces of legislation that we're dealing with right now, and educate and inform yourselves, ask questions, call us here at National, call us. We'll give you whatever you need. We're not going to tell you what you want to hear. We're going to tell you what you need to hear, and then you can make your own independent assessments and divisions. And that's just how it should be, so that America in general overall can be in a better place. So we can work together through these issues. So that's really it. I want to leave with a unifying message, because I think it's important to maintain positivity in these times.
1: Absolutely. Well, I thank you very much, my friend, for joining us. I thank you for telling us a little bit more about what happens there in Washington, D.C. At the D.C. office for the American Legion. And I thank you for your service. I certainly truly do.
0: Thank you, Lisa. We love you, and we thank you for your support and your family's service as well.
1: Thank you very much. This is Lisa Williamson sitting in today for Karen Wooster on Mission Matters.
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3: Well, it looks like a pretty big temperature difference from southern Nebraska all the way into northern portions of Oklahoma. A warm front pushed through yesterday. However, a cold front begins to push through the south central and southwestern portions of Nebraska and northwestern Kansas this afternoon as well, as temperatures drop into the mid to upper 70s. That's going to actually be fairly average for this time of the year. 80 is expected for southeastern Nebraska, north central, and southwestern Kansas, into the 90s for the rest of Kansas and into northeastern portions of Oklahoma, and right around about 100 degrees around south central Kansas and north central Oklahoma. Cloudy skies to start off the day for the southern portions of Nebraska, otherwise mostly sunny or becoming mostly sunny for most of Kansas and Oklahoma to start off the day. Then a mixture of clouds and sunshine develops across the region. Along with that, it also looks like maybe just a few spotty areas of rain showers for the southeastern portions of Nebraska early on this morning, then just a slight chance for that continuing for the southern portions of the state throughout the day and into the northern portions of Kansas as well.
2: 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And get ready for a ball of energy joining us here on Wreaths Across America Radio, all the way from Illinois. We're going to say hello to Jillian Schaefer. Hey, Jillian, how you doing?
4: I'm good. How are you doing?
2: Doing great. So you are a senior in high school, and you say, was it Quincy High School?
4: Unity High School.
2: Unity High School. So yes. All set to go into the military. No, I'm just kidding. We were before we went on the air, we were chatting that you still are up in the air as to what you want to do.
4: Yes, I am. I've had a lot of people ask me, but I'm still deciding.
2: That's awesome. Well, you still have a few months, so you're good to go here. But we're now literally, we could say weeks away from Wreaths Across America Day coming up on December 19th. You, at a very young age, were a location coordinator, which is awesome. But before we get to that, let's find out about your 4-H career. When did you join 4-H?
4: I joined 4-H when I was 8 years old. I'm now 17. Yeah, I joined 4-H. And when I first joined, I was showing swine. My family's, we're really big into showing pigs. And then I did cooking. So I did cooking for, I don't even know how many years. But I just decided last year, I went on a Great River Honor flight, and I was in charge of capturing the moment. And they handed me this DJI camera, and the whole day I was in charge of just taking videos of the veterans, getting their homecoming, and just getting everything. And I went home and I told Mom, I have to have this camera. I will get it no matter what. This camera is mine. So I filled out some scholarships and got some money for it. Then I had to pay the rest with my own money, which was fine. But I got the camera and I was like, what can I do with this? So Wreaths Across America was the first thing that I thought of. And yeah, I just filmed on, I don't even know what day it was, I filmed it and made a video for it.
2: Yeah, and Nicole sent us this. Nicole Schaffnit, she's one of the coordinators there, and she said, here's this gal, you got to talk to her. She, I'm so proud of her. It's a great project. So we watched the video, and it really was that of something that you have been a part of for a number of years through the 4-H was Wreaths Across America. So when did you first start laying wreaths and all that?
4: We first started about maybe 8 years ago for my cousin was the first one that did it. And then it kind of just got passed through through the family and through other 4-H'ers. Then in 2024, I was the chairman of it. And I've been laying wreaths through, you know, rain and shine, every snow, every year we do it.
2: Yeah.
4: But yeah, this last year was the first year I only laid one wreath, I think. But it was interesting. I loved seeing it from all the different perspectives of, you know, there's so many young kids there, and there was veterans there too. So it was just so cool capturing that moment.
2: So it paid off to get the camera.
4: Yes, it paid off. I love the camera now.
2: All right. And what was really cool was it had snowed. So there was a little snow on the ground, a little wintry mix there, and you still had the ceremony. Talk about the ceremony. Well, what's that like there at your location?
4: So, like I said, rain, shine, snow, they don't, the veterans, the military, they don't get to choose when they work. So we don't get to, you know, we do it no matter what. So that's our whole mentality. We've had tons of different days of everything. We start off with a escort from the Quincy Police Department, and all the wreaths are in a goalie truck. So then I don't know what time we start usually, but we unload the wreaths from the truck and we fluff them out. And then we have people from our local news station, WGM. They are announcing all the names. You say all the names. Then we just have tons of people, tons of volunteers come out and lay all the wreaths. It amazes me. Even when it is snowing, it's amazing. People, they're all bundled up and everything. It's, yeah, we are never low on anyone.
2: That's good. So how many headstones are there?
4: There are 563.
2: Oh, wow. Yep.
4: And we are able, because of our community, we are able to lay a wreath on every one of those.
5: Yep. Well, I know that you mentioned, you know, Galia's, you know, your truck, they donate their time and come out. Any other folks that you'd like to say hello to or give a shout out to or say thank you to?
4: Well, you mentioned her name, but Nicole Schaffnett, she's my aunt, but also she is the person that runs pretty much this whole thing. So I want to say thank you to her, but also Ursa Willing Workers 4-H Group. That is, you know, we are kind of the people that run that. So every single one of those kids that are in the 4-H group, even all of our leaders, it's a huge shout out to them. It wouldn't be possible without them.
5: Well, good. And what's really unique about the way you folks do it is you have a chairman and a co-chairman, but it's only for 1 year. So talk about that and kind of the string that's been going on in your family.
4: So as I said, it started with my cousin, my oldest cousin. Then it passed on to her sister. Then we were like, oh, we can do a chairman and a co-chairman. So from my cousin, it went to my sister, oldest sister. Then when my oldest sister was chairman, she had a co-chairman who was a part of the 4-H group. Then when she was chairman, I came in as co-chairman, just, you know, so we're not rushing into it. So I can, you know, learn what I need to talk about when I am chairman. So then it passed on to another one of my friends when I was chairman. Then it passed on to my other cousin. And then now it's passing on to another kid in our 4-H group. Then it'll pass on to my youngest sister.
5: Wow.
4: Yes. And it's all ran by, these kids are 15, 16, or 17. That's, you know, great. It's amazing how much confidence and how much passion they have for it. And it's all of them. It's amazing, yeah.
5: What happens, Jillian, when you run out of family members?
4: We are going to run. But, we have, you know, second cousins. We have everyone. Our 4-H group, that's one thing we pride ourselves. We have a lot of kids that just keep on joining. So it's amazing.
5: All right, so here we are, you know, almost 3 months away. It's coming up on December 19th. How are you doing so far? Do you get full coverage already? Or are you still looking for sponsors?
4: I think we will always love, you know, more sponsors. We just want this to keep on growing. That's our goal. We always just want this to keep on going. It's an amazing ceremony, and our community is amazing, and we want to think about next year. We want to think, you know, years to come. So, yeah, no, any donation is a donation.
5: Okay.
4: It's perfect.
5: And are you thinking about adding cemeteries to your group?
4: We've talked about that. You know, we try to, you know, do something different every year. So my year, you know, it's always remember, honor, and teach. Well, we remember and honor, but, you know, the teaching part, we were thinking about that. So we, during the 2024 year, I went to the fourth graders, and I went and talked about what Wreaths Across America is, and we made little wreaths and everything. So it was, just trying to get that younger generation, you know, to know about it. But yes, last year they started to add, you know, some of the smaller cemeteries.
5: Excellent. Wow. Well, it's nice to know we've got a great ambassador there in Illinois taking good care of Wreaths Across America in you and all the 4-H members and the group there at Quincy National Cemetery. Looking forward to you going on to bigger and better things. We'll see. We'll have to follow up next year and find out, did she go military or did she go to college or is she now the president of the United States? I don't know.
4: Thank you so much.
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7: Welcome to the Meet the Civil Air Patrol podcast, a podcast that highlights members of Civil Air Patrol and their CAP careers. I'm Jeff Pierce, Director of Media and Military Partnerships for Wreaths Across America, and Civil Air Patrol and Wreaths Across America have been partners since 2006. It is my absolute honor today to be talking to Chaplain Edco Bailey, and you are part of the Maryland Wing, sir?
8: Yes, I am a part of the Maryland Wing as my base. Currently, however, I serve as the Middle Atlantic Region Chaplain.
7: Okay, that's a big job, and we're going to unpack that. But word on the street is, before any of this, you also were in the United States Army, correct?
8: I was in the Army.
7: Okay, so I always ask a veteran, why, in your case, did young Edco decide he wanted to go into the Army?
8: Well, thank you. I'm from a large family, 14 members, and there were three girls and 11 boys. And most all of the boys served in the military or some aspect of military. And I did not want to be the oddball out. And so I joined and went in and served about almost 3 years back in 1967 till 1970.
7: All right. So did you end up getting deployed to Vietnam?
8: I did indeed go to Vietnam. First of all, I went to Georgia for basic training, went to Fort Sam Houston for medics training, and then off to Vietnam for a year in as a combat medic. Finished up my military service at Fort Riley, Kansas.
7: Well, at least you got a break there. We're talking to Chaplain Edco Bailey as part of our Meet the Civil Air Patrol segment. He's also a United States Army veteran. So you end up in Civil Air Patrol somewhere after you got out of the Army. How did that come about?
8: Well, I was tricked into the Civil Air Patrol. I was working at that time as a hospital chaplain, and I wanted to learn how to fly. So I went to a local flying club, and I was told that I could join that club, but that one of the requirements was that I join the Civil Air Patrol for 6 months. That was in 1994. I had no idea what the Civil Air Patrol was, but 30-some years later, I guess I'm finding out.
7: We're talking to Chaplain Edco Bailey, Mid-Atlantic Region Chaplain. So, Chaplain Bailey, did you end up getting your pilot's license?
8: I did not get the license, but I did learn how to fly. I have about a couple hundred hours at that task, but I was actually too stressed out and too busy with so many different hats at that time that it was unsafe for me to continue. And so I knew, as they say, when to go, and I let it go.
7: And so I'm sure there's a story here. So so you say that you were serving as a chaplain, right? You went to you were a trained medic in the United States Army. How did the chaplaincy come about?
8: I think it was really more of my destiny. My mom was a nurse. My sisters were nurses. A lot of my nieces are in the medical field. And my father wanted me to be a minister when I was born. That's what he said. But I think when you combine ministry and nursing, you come up with chaplaincy in the hospital. So I felt quite fulfilled in pursuing that. I trained well for it, served well for it. I have 26 years affiliation with a hospital here in my home city.
7: We're talking to Chaplain Edco Bailey on our Meet the Civil Air Patrol segment. And so, Chaplain Bailey, obviously, you've been involved in Civil Air Patrol for a long time. What are some of the high points of what you've done in CAP and some of the low? I'm just going to say this: some of the low points where you've helped some folks that were down and out because you're providing that counseling. Talk about that.
8: Well, Civil Air Patrol chaplaincy, like all chaplaincies, are supportive, spiritual support, essentially counseling, and so many other aspects of ministry, marriages, weddings, confessions, and whatnot. I think in the Civil Air Patrol encampment, I've had some wonderful experiences, and I've seen changes in the lives of young people who felt that the encampment was overwhelming, challenging, etc. And praying, counseling, and just strategizing with them, I have seen people make dramatic change and really come to enjoy the encampment and to benefit from the encampment. I appreciate that. I'm from a squadron in the Maryland area where early on I was asked to serve a couple of other squadrons on loan. And doing that was also challenging. That's what I say. I was not supposed to be a pilot. I was just supposed to be a horse rider, what they call them, the circuit rider. But I was so busy in so many different things. And one of the high points about that is that you see the young people grow up over the years. And I recently, actually in the last couple of weeks, I met a young man that was in a squadron that I was in many, many years ago, and told me he was now flying for United.
9: Oh, wow.
8: So I'm happy that we were there in the formation part. And there are many, many who have gone through those squadrons that I have served in over the years. And actually the chief of chaplains in the Civil Air Patrol now was in one of those squadrons. So I've seen a lot in my years that is very pleasing and gratifying. I'm grateful for all that we can do to help to shape futures of the young people.
9: Absolutely. And you talked about the encampment thing, and as the generations change and you're going to encampment now, some of the youth have, you know, again, youth start in Civil Air Patrol at the age of 12, have never been away from home for even one night. And for you to be able to counsel and get them to hang in there and see that pay off at the end of the week, I bet that's a really rewarding experience.
8: It's a rewarding experience, and it is also a humbling experience, because sometimes I don't know what I do except that I pray and trust in God and follow the prompts that I get, and I see the results, and it amazes me constantly. It is indeed a wonderful work that I'm privileged to participate in with the Civil Air Patrol as a chaplain.
9: Absolutely. We're talking to Chaplain Edco Bailey. He is Mid-Atlantic Region chaplain. And so, Chaplain Bailey, you have had the opportunity to speak a couple of times at some Reads Across America Day ceremonies. Talk about that experience.
8: Well, that was an amazing experience also. And I can think of so many aspects of that, so you may have to watch me. But as we were planning for the first time I was participating, we were looking at the weather, and there was a forecast of rain that weekend. And well, being a chaplain, I guess people think that we're also managers of the weather, but anyway, I take it seriously, and so I simply said, I'll pray for that. And wow, the weekend was wonderful. The weather changed. It reminds me of the story about General Patton. I don't know if you've heard that story, but he was asking his chaplain, do you have a weather prayer? Chaplain says, I don't have one, but I'll write one. And he wrote it, and the general put that prayer on the back of a greeting card and sent it to all of the members. And that was critical in the change of the weather for the fighting that they were headed to involve in Germany. And so I've always believed that we are not managers of the weather, but we plead and beg with heaven to help us to do the best that we can, to give us the best of conditions for that. And so I take that seriously. And on each of my two participations in Reefs Across America, we have had weather challenges, and we have succeeded in our work.
9: That is great. And so talk about, we're talking to Chaplain Edco Bailey. He's North Mid-Atlantic region chaplain. And so talk about your overall experience in ministering. So you get the good weather, you're administering this ceremony, you're speaking at this ceremony. As a veteran, what does that mean to you?
8: Well, as a veteran, of course, I have participated in combat, and I've experienced or seen losses on the field on both sides. I'm not pleased or happy about any of it, but I think that all of us who are out there on the field are there because we believe in our cause, and we are pledged to serve to the fullest. And I think of a scripture verse about those who love and express love. And I believe the scripture verse says that greater love hath no person than this, that that person lays down his life for his friends. And so many have laid down their lives for their friends in the military services for their countries. And they should not be forgotten. They should be honored. They are not worshipped, but they are honored, should be honored as people who have given much. Indeed, they're all for the cause. And so Reefs Across America is one of the ways that allows for honoring those who have given their all. And I think that's a noble, dignified, solemn, and important thing to do, and not only to do, but to do in the presence of our young people in the Civil Air Patrol, teaching them also how important this is.
9: Well said, Chaplain Edco Bailey. We appreciate you sharing a little bit of your story with us. We appreciate your commitment to the youth of today, the members, obviously the adult members as well, but to Civil Air Patrol in general, and your commitment to be a servant leader. And we appreciate your time and sharing a little bit of yourself with us today.
8: Thank you, sir. And it's nice to be with you for the day.
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15: Born in Pennsylvania, at a young age, he put his entrepreneurial talents to work, but his first business failed in bankruptcy. 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He provided food, shelter, and medicine to the needy and built over 20 hospitals to serve the sick and the poor in the world's war-torn and poverty-stricken areas. Throughout his 92 years, George J. Esef Sr. never faltered in his love of God, love of family, and love of America.
14: This has been The Making of America. 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
17: Breaking news this hour at Town Hall. I'm Bob Agnew in Washington. President Trump speaking with reporters in the Oval Office, asked about how he justifies barring several top news outlets from the White House.
18: The country has to have honest news.
17: And he says that's not what they've been getting in some cases.
18: You get so tired of reading and seeing fake news. When you look at CNN, it's just fake. That's why their ratings are no good. When you look at MS Now, which used to be MSNBC, which some people call MSDNC, Democratic National Committee. It's fake news. It's fake news. And excuse me. And when you look at Politico, I mean, they got a government. The government under Biden gave them like $8 million to keep them afloat. And the stories they wrote are fake. So there's a lot of news.
17: Vice President J.D. Vance traveling to Iowa for the second time this year on Friday to campaign for Republican majorities. He told the crowd that gubernatorial candidate Zach Lane is a man of his word.
19: One of the reasons I love this candidate, one of the reasons I love him as a governor for your state, is that he's not a politician. He doesn't talk like a politician. And unlike people who have spent their entire life in politics, when he opens up his mouth, he's saying something interesting. He's not plotting constantly on how to get into the next bigger and higher office. He is a man of conviction, and he's a man who cannot be bought or told by anyone what to do.
17: A Senate FBI hearing just turned into a fight all over a letter, as Willie Nelson reports.
20: FBI Director Kash Patel faced questions at a Senate judiciary hearing over travel expenses. Senator Mazie Hirono demanded a response to a Democratic letter on those costs. Patel said the answer was already public. Patel told Hirono to look it up and rejected the claim that no response exists. The travel fight is the latest Democratic line of attack after the FBI released Russia collusion files. Willie Nelson, Washington.
17: More on these stories at townhall.com.
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25: And here we go, ladies and gentlemen. 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Greg in Dallas, Texas, I'm going to say, welcome home, brother. Welcome home.
26: Hey, thanks. Thanks. Been a good trip. Been a good week, man.
25: Yeah, you were off all week. What a week we had.
26: Yeah, we did.
25: Yeah, well, you haven't asked me how many. I had to tell everybody how many cups of blackout coffee I had all week. I wasn't used to it. So before we get into all that, and I set the show up for you because we have a good one lined up for you, I'll let you tell everybody where we are, where they can participate in the chat and all that good stuff, and I'll explain what's going on here live in real time for our listeners and our viewers.
26: Yeah, sure places to watch the show. We're going to be YouTube and Facebook. 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
25: I'm on my second cup of blackout coffee, and I've got it sitting right here in front of me, Greg. So I'm
26: okay.
25: Save you that right there. I just made it a few minutes ago. It's a 1776 roast. It's very good. You can check it out at blackoutcoffee.com/AAR. So here's what we had scheduled for the first half of the first hour of the program today, and that was Demetrio Daga. Greg, you remember Demetrio Daga?
26: I do.
25: Demetrio was here, what, about a month ago with his attorney?
26: About a month, yeah.
25: From New York, I'm going to say it was in that vicinity. You lose track of time. It was about a month ago, and Demetrio was facing trial. Now, Demetrio, let me just give you a backstory here, ladies and gentlemen, about what's going on here and let you know that live in real time, Demetrio is attempting to call the program, and the number that he is calling to get to our studios is being restricted from where he is, and he cannot get a hold of it, and we are live now, and there's not much I can do about that at this moment in time for obvious reasons. So I'm going to try to work on this during the break. Demetrio, if you are tuned in, we are working on this behind the scenes to see if we can get you in for that second half of the segment. We can't give numbers out live on the air, again, for obvious reasons. But I want to read to you, ladies and gentlemen, from the Albany County District Attorney. Albany man convicted for 3D printing personal arsenal. Personal arsenal. This is, you know, Albany County, New York, ladies and gentlemen. You're listening. You're tuned in Albany, New York. You're listening to us up in Albany. For 3D printing personal arsenal, Albany County District Attorney Lee C. Kindlin announced today, and this is back on what date? I believe just last week. About 2 weeks ago, I guess. Albany County District Attorney Lee C. Kindlin announced today that a 44-year-old Albany man who was found to be 3D printing a vast array of firearms in his home that he had no legal permits for, has been convicted after a jury trial. So, Greg, Demetrio was convicted. Rob reached out to me to let me know that he was. I was following this while the jury was deliberating. They were not out long. They did convict him. Demetrio Daga was found guilty after a 7-day trial on all 15 counts of a grand jury indictment. One count of criminal possession of a weapon in the first degree, 2 counts of criminal possession of a weapon in the second degree, 3 counts of criminal possession of a weapon in the third degree, and 9 counts of criminal possession of a firearm.
26: Hey, Mark, real quick.
25: Yes.
26: I'm sorry. We've got Demetrio via third party if you want to go to him. I've got him on the phone.
25: Let's do that. Let's bring him in right now. Demetrio is coming to us from the Albany County Correctional Facility, and I want to thank him for his tenacity. Demetrio, can you hear me okay?
27: Hey, Mark, how are you?
25: I'm doing wonderful. I was just reading for our listeners, Demetrio, the district attorney's, the Albany County District Attorney's statements from their webpage about the Albany man, who is you, convicted for 3D printing personal arsenal, Demetrio, 7-day trial. You were convicted on all 15 counts on that grand jury indictment, and you are calling us now from the Albany County Correctional Facility, correct?
27: Yes, sir.
25: All right. Do you want to tell, just take the mic and tell us, you went through the trial, I was following it as the jury was deliberating, and then found out about 2 hours later, because I was on air, that they had reached a verdict and that you were, in fact, convicted. So what's the prognosis? Let me just ask you that. What's next?
27: Sure. So I'm awaiting sentencing on October 28th. So I'll be in the Albany County Correctional Facility until at least then. Not sure how that's going to go. The trial itself, there was a lot of concerning things that occurred, right along with the judge's instructions, that we weren't allowed to talk about certain things to the jury that may have helped that decision. Particularly, we weren't allowed to discuss the fact that I was facing any kind of prison time, or what the consequences would have been. So these people could have thought I might have been getting a fine or probation, which ironically, when I went through a pre-sentencing interview with the Albany County Probation Department, they put forth a pretty extensive 16-page report to the judge on their recommendation for punishment, and that ended with them concluding that I should face no prison time whatsoever and should get probation only, given the lack of criminal history or criminal activity. And that report was just kind of tossed aside. That was pretty concerning. Some of the other things that happened in there, we had the troopers were giving us different versions of stories and getting caught in lies on the stand. Every time they would get caught in a lie by my attorney, Kevin O'Brien, they would get shut down. One of the more concerning ones was in the warrant application, they stated that they had been diligently following me and observed me going to a smoke shop in Albany, and then for Dunkin' Donuts, and then they lost me following me somewhere. The smoke shop that they had sworn they saw me go into had been seized and padlocked by New York State Office of Cannabis Management Enforcement Division 6 months before they say they saw me go in there. We brought the paperwork out for that seizure order to the investigator who swore he saw me go in. And then it became, I didn't actually see him go in. I was driving by. And then, I see what you're trying to do here. You're calling me a liar. And this is the investigator on the stand. Pretty concerning stuff. And the judge was shutting us down at every opportunity. Every time we'd get caught in a lie, we would get shut down. That was pretty concerning.
25: Yeah, I can't even imagine, Demetrio, real quick, what was going through your mind and what you were feeling at that time when you knew that what they were telling you was false, and here you are facing what in New York is heavy charges. We're going to keep going with you. We've got you for the other segment. I do want to point out when we come back from the break, I want to read from a ruling in Delaware District about ghost guns, quote-unquote ghost guns, which is their whole deal here, because you would not have been convicted in other states. But again, this is New York. So at this point in time, you're now sitting where you are. Are you feeling good based on what you're telling us down the road for a possible retrial and appeal? But here you are in jail awaiting charges or awaiting sentencing.
27: Yeah. It's not an ideal situation. But I'm trying to make the best of it I can. One of the things it may be surprising for people to hear me say, considering the circumstances, but, when I was coming in, I was extremely nervous. I've never been in trouble before like that, and I've not spent any amount of time really in jail at all.
25: Right.
27: And I was concerned about not just the inmate, but what would the guards be like. I have a newfound respect for what these men and women do here. And again, that may be difficult for people here, but the level of insanity that these men and women deal with on a daily basis and then have to go home for their families, it blows my mind. I've seen some things in my 44 years, but this takes the cake.
25: I'm sure it does. And what they're trying to do to you is worse. What are you being told right now as far as potential sentencing, if everything stays equal to where it is right now? What are you facing here on these quote-unquote 15 counts of the ghost gun personal
27: apparently,
25: arsenal?
27: apparently I'm facing 40 years in prison.
25: Good Lord. And as it stands
27: now, I'm not
25: now,
27: sure what the sentencing is going to be, but
25: is it possible you could be given probation based on this? Is that a possibility here?

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We've got you covered. Coming up in the next half hour, we're very honored and proud to have Tate Adamiak join us for his first and what will not be his last appearance on the Armed American Radio Network national radio broadcast. Of course, he was just pardoned last week by President Donald Trump and released from a 20-year sentence.

0: and we're going to talk with Tate, and we're proud and honored to do that. In the meantime, let's get back to Dimitri Odaga, who finds himself in the Albany County Correctional Center with New York State prosecutors going after him hardcore. Dimitrio, we've got you for another segment.
1: Yep.
0: You know, some of the things that Greg and I were talking about the break, I just want to let you know, you know, we were talking about how right now level-headed you sound, and I hope you stay that way. You have a lot of support on the outside. You do know that, right? I want to make sure that you're aware of that. I think that's important, you know.
1: Yes, sir. Absolutely. Thank you. And I think part of the point of this whole situation, they are trying to break me. They're trying to make me give up. And I am here to tell you, sir, in no uncertain terms, that is not happening. I'm in the fight. I realize that my purpose here may be larger than just getting out of here. You know, this is really to restore the rights of other New Yorkers, not just mine. And I'm in the fight. We're not backing down. We have a bigger legal team assembled now that I don't know how much I can get into, but the strategy is solid, and it's going to be going hard. We're not giving up at all.
0: I don't want you to give any details away, and I'm not going to ask you any questions that would do so. I want you to keep that down. I don't want anything that you say here to be able to be used against you at some point in a sentencing hearing or anything else that happens, because there's obviously the sentencing hearing. When did you say the sentencing was, Dimitrio?
1: Sure, that's going to be October 28th.
0: Okay, so October 28th, you've got to sit there and wonder. And I know you're keeping busy while you're there. And you mentioned in the previous segment that you do not expect that the judge in this particular case is going to want to show any leniency whatsoever. Is that your feeling on that, based on what you saw?
1: Based on some of the behavior in trial and statements that were made, I unfortunately don't think it's likely that this is going to end in any kind of favorable way for me. At least in the conviction end of it. But that doesn't mean that there aren't things that we can't talk about. I mean, the biggest concern for me are the flat out lies under oath that these investigators made. And it wasn't just about the warrant application stuff. These guys employed the use of lock cameras, which, you know, is a hot button issue for a lot of the everyone lied to about that. We were given four different versions during the trial about the use of flock cameras. Now, nothing in the discovery that we received included any kind of flock footage or quest or anything like that. 2 days before the trial started, that website launched, haveibeenflocked.com, and I happened to put in my plate and some family members' plates, and lo and behold, they were actually used.
0: Sure.
1: Kind of a more concerning thing is it wasn't just on me. It was on my father-in-law, my mother, my brother, my wife. And alarming is they used the flock camera to surveil my wife like five times me, who was the target of the investigation. So, for instance, I was viewed on 400 minutes across 500 devices. My wife, who had nothing to do with anything in my case, her plate was viewed 1,200 minutes on 24,000 devices.
0: Yeah, you know,
1: that's alarming.
0: It's extremely alarming, and that's a topic that we covered on the program a couple weeks back that we're going to stay on. I'm working with a young woman here in my neck of the woods that's a real true warrior on this flock deal, and it is incredibly alarming, to be honest with you. And more will come out about that. But states like New York, they love these things, man. They're tyrants. That's me saying that.
1: And you know,
0: okay.
1: Yeah.
0: Not you. I'm saying it. Okay.
1: Yeah. That was quite an interesting situation. I've never heard of a district attorney who's imbued with the ability to put people in prison and take away their freedom, going after another attorney on a case that hadn't even said anything, that wasn't even involved in the interviews. So, you know, a lot of that stuff, too, it almost felt like a high school argument. I mean,
0: except it's not. Listen, we can hear the background. We can hear yeah. where you are and what you're having to deal with, and it's not fun. And my heart breaks for
1: no.
0: you. Now, I let me point this out, ladies and gentlemen. The U.S. District Court, Delaware District Court, found that the ban on making possessing ghost guns unconstitutional. You're sitting in jail right now in New York for what other courts are finding to be unconstitutional. That is likely, when it's all said and done, going to be found to be unconstitutional in the long run. But that's not helping you right now.
1: No, it's not, unfortunately. And, you know, hey, I didn't think that it would get this out of control with the lying and some of conduct that occurred. But, you know, even during the trial, when we asked about the flock footage, we were given four different answers. First, the prosecutor said she had to check on it and then came back and said, oh, they did use them, but they didn't keep any records. Then an investigator gets up there and says, oh, I don't know if it was used, or it might have been used, but I didn't request it, and we didn't keep any records. Then their civilian analyst gets up there, who's never been a police officer or an investigator of any sort, and he gets up there and he says, oh, yeah, I got a request by email, and then I handed the footage to another investigator. And then that investigator, who he said he emailed to, gets up there and goes, no, I never sent any emails or saw any emails about it. Somebody else did it. So it was like a bunch of, like, you know, that meme that the Spider-Man's all pointing at each other? That's what it felt like.
0: Yeah, meanwhile, your freedom is on the line. Meanwhile, they're coming after you to take your freedom away from you. And I just want to ask real quick, how is your wife and family doing right now through all of this at this point? Are they holding up?
1: My wife is an absolute trooper through all this. She's incredibly strong and managing a lot, not just with, you know, handling my situation. She's been coordinating with attorneys. She's been incredibly supportive to me and my children, and my family's been helping out with, you know, as anywhere they can, as well as hers. I also want to thank Teresa Inniker and the board of the NRA, who reached out to my wife as well and have been very supportive and offered a lot of advice and among other things. And, you know, I can't say enough about her. My wife has been,
0: Demetrio, I have to stop you.
1: Meniscus. Yes, sir.
0: I have to stop you because we're getting ready to come to a hard break. I'm going to leave you with this. We're going to be back in touch with you. I have access to you on a regular basis. You have access to my microphone. Ladies and gentlemen, Godspeed to you, Demetrio. We'll talk soon. Freedom is not free, ladies and gentlemen. Do you have it in you? We'll be back.
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0: 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Now, I have to be honest with you, Greg in Dallas, Texas, my partner in crime.
6: Yep.
0: This is a conversation I've been looking forward to having for, what, nearly 2 years now?
6: Yeah, absolutely.
0: And he is, I can see him on camera. He's looking great. So the beauty of technology, pardoned by Donald Trump last week in what had to be one of the most joyous phone calls I ever got. I can't even imagine, Tate, what you were feeling. Welcome to Armed American Radio for the first time. Welcome back to freedom. Welcome back to your life. Brother, jump in here, man. It's so good to have you here. We knew you were going to do, we knew this was going to happen. We just didn't know when. And we're just damn proud to have you on the program. How are you, my friend?
7: I'm elated. It's great to be here. It's an honor and a privilege.
0: Wow. I got to tell you, you know, when you and I talked last week, we talked for quite a while, and I was asking some questions about how you felt. I wanted some of the details, and I want to ask you to tell the audience, because the Daily Show audience, literally, Greg, we've talked about Tate at least once a week for the last 2 years.
6: Yeah, easily.
0: If not more, and of course on this program as well, and your father has been involved in the chat, and he's been involved in the conversations, and you know, we made some pretty bold predictions about you, these gut feelings that we knew. You know when something's wrong. What happened to you was flat out wrong. You don't need to understand the law and the Constitution to know something's inherently wrong. You were wronged, and here you are. You've got to tell the audience across the country today what happened when you got that phone call. Would you repeat that story for us, please?
7: Yeah, absolutely. So it's been less than 10 days, just 9 days ago, I got the call that would forever change the rest of my life. I was sitting in a really draconian, rough prison system, you know, a really dark place, not knowing, am I going to get out this decade, next decade, maybe sometime in 2042. So, I mean, that morning it was, you know, I was back in court, back in Virginia. They transported me from New Jersey, and you know, I was pending a hearing, a resentencing hearing for a count that we succeeded on appeal, that we got overturned essentially. And I was going to get resentenced, but it wasn't looking promising. They weren't looking at my evidence. That's a whole long story. But to answer your question, it was a normal morning. just around noon. I normally stood there and I would watch the news, try to keep up on that. We're waiting for our lunch trays, which are horrible. And a lieutenant came down to the cell block that I was on. And that was kind of unique because you never really see them. And so she comes in the door, and the first thing she did is say, I'm going to butcher this name because nobody can say my name. And I'm already kind of walking towards her expecting it. And she says, Mr. Damiak. I'm like, yes. She pulled me out. And as soon as we got out there, she said, hey, the Bureau of Prisons called. They want to know what your release plan is, who your point of contact is, and what your plans are once you get out. And I was like, huh, what's this for? And she said, I don't know. The Bureau of Prisons, are you getting out soon? They called. And I'm like, I have a 20-year sentence. We're working really hard to have that happen, but I don't know. And so I wrote down the stuff, and she gave me no information. I immediately went back in, and I texted one of my brothers, Adam, and kind of let him know the scenario, and it was kind of just odd. So I was like, this was weird. Let's not get our hopes up too much. There's been several times over the last 4 years I was in prison where we had a little bit of hope and got crushed every time. And, you know, I mentioned it to him, and then about immediately after that, I called my dad, tell him the same thing. And by that point, I get a text back from Adam, and he told me, hey, it's done. President Trump pardoned you. I'm on the way. I'm coming to get you. So.
0: Oh, man. You know, I know what it's like just been following your case. I can't imagine being you. You were listening in the previous segments to Demetria, were you not?
7: I was, yes.
0: Okay, that's incredibly disheartening, and there are some similarities there because of what happened behind the scenes at the trial. So we'll make sure to connect you two, as you and I talked previously, because I know you wanted to look into this case a little bit. And now here you are outside. Now, after Adam called you and said it's done, President Trump signed your pardon, how long before you were standing outside? Because I know he was on his way to get you.
7: So that by the time I got that message from him, it was probably around 12:31. It's a blur at this point, but it had to be around that time. And then I pretty much got out. You know, I went back in, and I kind of waited a couple hours for the staff to come tell me, but by this point, I already knew, so I'm trying to kind of maintain my composure. I didn't really want to alert the other inmates because they'll swarm you and just be annoying. So I kind of just told a couple of my friends that I was closest to there, kind of gave away all my stuff, got some of the legal material I had packed up, ready to go, had everything ready. And I think I walked out just around 4 p.m. that day, and it was perfect timing. Adam was just pulling in. He hit some traffic, but he got there 5 minutes before I walked out the door. So.
0: Hey, you were in Hampton Roads, right? You were down in Hampton Roads, Virginia?
7: Yeah, I was at a jail called Western Tidewater Regional Jail. Horrible place.
0: Yeah, you know, Lee has been informing the audience that that was far worse than the federal places that you were at. True?
7: I would say so, yes. I mean, the county jails are really a super max. I mean, I had not seen sunlight. I had not even seen sunlight since June 16th, between September 4th and June 16th. So, I mean, that says something there. And just, you know, in prison, there's things you can do to keep busy, such as programming and, you know, going to the gym and things like that. But there's nothing to do in jail. There's nothing at all. And the worst part is really the food. I mean, it's just not something to look forward to. And eating is one of the only things you can look forward to in prison. So,
0: yeah, and when you can't look forward to that, and you look forward to that, that's pretty bad. The fact of the matter is you're out. What was... When you stepped outside, when did all of this become real? Were you driving down the road back towards Virginia Beach with Adam, and it dawned on you that you were touching the grass and smelling the air and getting close to the water? I mean, you know, I just got to know.
7: Right.
0: I just got to know.
7: It's still not even real. I mean, I'm down here. I'm in Virginia, and I'll be doing kind of the same things I used to do before all this happened. I'm working on my truck. I'm, you know, doing yard work. I'm trying to get everything situated. I'm trying to help him. He's helping me, and he's been great. And I'll still just stand there. I'll be washing my hands at the sink and just be like, wow, it's finally over. The moment we've been waiting for years is finally over. It's really hard to actually grasp.
0: I can't even imagine. Congratulations to you, my friend. It's been quite the ride. Greg, I want you to jump in here if you would, please, because we all have questions for you. Go ahead, Greg.
6: Yeah, sure, Tate. I'm curious. What was your first meal? What was the first thing on your mind when you got out? And you were like, I got to have this food.
7: People think this is funny. I don't know. But I had my favorite thing ever, and I learned about these in California when I was stationed in San Diego, but a California burrito, a burrito about this big. Stuff with French fries.
6: All right, all
0: right. You know, it's funny you asked that, Greg, because when we were talking about it, when I found out the day that he got the pardon, we had Lee on the program with us, and I said, I hope he goes out and just grabs a Big Mac or something like that and a cold beer. And it wasn't the Big Mac, but it was the burrito, which is the Big Mac of Mexican food. So it's kind of similar, but, you know, that had to be good, right? That had to be good. Tell me.
7: It was amazing. They're so big. Adam came with me, obviously. He got the same thing. He ate about 25% of his. I crushed my whole thing.
0: Oh, it's so crazy, the little things, isn't it, man? It's crazy, the little
7: absolutely
0: things. It's not so little when your freedom is taken away from you. And some of the conversations, I know we're going to be told we're going to take a break, but you're going to stay with us for the remainder of the hour in the next segment. And I do have some other questions for you as well, since you've been out. I will say this, ladies and gentlemen, let me take this opportunity. Greg, how much time do we have before the break? But 20 seconds to music. So, Tate, hang with me here. When we come back, I'll let you know, ladies and gentlemen, if you want to meet Tate, you can do that coming up the 26th, 27th, and 28th in Dallas at the Gun Rights Policy Conference. Okay? Get off your duff and come see us. We're all going to be there. Lee Williams will be interviewing Tate as well. And, guys, GRPC 2026 coming up, you'll be able to meet Tate. Greg, we're going to do the break deal right now, and when we come back, we've got Tate for just, well, we've got 25 seconds left. We've got another segment, Tate, so hang in there with us. So let me push that GRPC again. I was off on my time by 30 seconds, but you can actually come and meet Tate, shake his paw at the Gun Rights Policy Conference. And guys, more information about that is available for you at saf.org, saf.org, or ccrkba.org. Please come out and say hello. I know he'd love to shake your paw. We'll be back with Tate right after this. Don't go away. Hi, guys, it's Mark. Look, I think you'll agree with me that as gun owners, we need to have each other's backs. That's regardless of what state we call home. Here at AAR, we discuss it every day, and we're heard in every state. Right now, Virginians desperately need our help. That means me, and that means you. You've heard the old saying, there's power in numbers, and helping in Virginia is as simple as joining Virginia Citizens Defense League. I'm a member, and I don't live in Virginia. You don't have to live there to join and stand up for your rights, because it is your rights. 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Again, I'm a member, and it's as easy as joining VCDL at vcdl.org. 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Virginia is at the tip of the spear now. It could very well be all of us next. 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

0: 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We'll talk more about them through the remainder of the 2 hours. Let's go right back to Tate Adomiak, who just 10 days ago was pardoned, full 100% unconditional pardon by President Trump. Tate, welcome back to the program. It's so great to see you, and it's great to talk to you and know that you're doing well. Have you seen your dad yet? Have you talked to Dave yet?
1: Yeah, he's here with me right now. Him, my brother Tucker, and my brother Adam, we're all here together.
0: You ought to bring him in behind you. I'd love to see him. If there's any way they can get on camera with you, that'd be wonderful if you could.
1: I probably can. I think he's watching in there. Dad, if you heard that, come on out.
0: Yeah, okay. There might be a little delay, so maybe about 30 seconds out. We'd love to see the family together.
1: Yeah,
0: that would be outstanding. Tate, you and I talked on Friday, and when we did, some of the questions might seem silly, but they're not, because other people face what you face. And hopefully this is a wake-up call to a lot of Americans, what happened to you, because they lied. Now, you're going to have an opportunity to meet. And the irony here, Greg, is not lost on me. We talked about this on Friday, and that is you'll have an opportunity to shake the paw of Robert Cicada, the director of the ATF. And who do we have back here with you?
1: Yeah, this is my dad coming in, and my brother's coming, too.
0: All right, good deal.
1: If Adam wants to come, too, I'd like you all here, honestly. These men have been standing beside me since day one fighting. This is my brother, Tucker, my dad, Dave. I hope Adam's coming, but, yeah, these guys have been relentlessly fighting for me. So
0: guys, thanks for jumping on camera with us, guys. We appreciate it, man. It's good to see all of you together. We knew this day was coming. We just didn't know when, and that's important.
2: He's in there somewhere behind us.
0: Hey, Tate, the question I have for you is you're going to have the opportunity to sit down and talk to the director of the ATF, the organization that put you in prison for 20-plus years. Now, the irony there is not lost on me, because it was the Biden ATF that put you away. It was the Trump ATF who you're going to be able to meet in just a few days in Dallas with us. I mean, what do you say? How are you going to handle that one?
1: Well, I'm looking forward to it, because something you said there is key. This happened under a different administration, and I understand that and recognize that the leadership now is not that. And, I mean, I look forward to talking to him, but I think there are a lot of key players in this, literally thousands of people, including your show. My dad's been keeping me informed on all the good work he's been doing, telling my story, but I think it's people like him that ultimately push the needle, and I'm grateful for that. So, yeah, he's the ATF, but I mean, I'm proud of what he did, and I think, you know, I trust Trump's leadership, and that was the right choice, and I'm grateful.
0: Yeah, well, the fact that you're sitting here is absolute living proof of that, and congratulations for that. That irony was not lost on me. Guys, that's the politics involved here, ladies and gentlemen. That's what happens when you've got an organization that's being run a particular way versus the way it's being run now. It's unbelievable to see what happened in jail, out of jail, simply because of a political change and an organization that is now playing by the rules. We're seeing victory after victory in the court state, as you know that now.
1: Okay? Absolutely.
0: The Second Amendment victory. Do you have, maybe I shouldn't ask the, but I'm going to, and I see it in the chat now. Do you harbor any ill will towards the individuals who did this to you? And are there any future steps that you can take now after this? Or is it just well enough left alone and I've got my freedom and I'm moving on with my life? How do you handle something like that?
1: Well, my legal team and I were exploring all of our options, so I'm not really sure what that's going to look like. But I would say this is far from over, because the big thing, like you'd mentioned, this could happen to somebody else. And if I just gave away 4 years of my life for nothing, what's the point in that? So I hope to be able to bring more attention to the flaws that happened in my case to prevent it from happening to anybody else in the future.
0: So when you hear a story like we were talking about, you were listening with Demetrio, where these laws, it's a violation of law in one state, it's not elsewhere, they're likely going to be struck down federally as unconstitutional down the road. In the meantime, guys like you had to do this, and I commend you for that. Believe me, that was the answer I was hoping to hear from you. Yeah, you can't throw 4 years of your life away, man. You've got to make this worthwhile.
1: Right.
0: And it sounds like you're going to do that. And then when you hear a guy like Demetrio, does that just want to increase the fight in you to see to it that nobody else is wronged like this?
1: Absolutely, it does. It fires me up. I mean, I just learned about his situation after getting out. Actually, you informed me, and I just read up on it a bit, and it's just, it's egregious. And I hope that, you know, people do exactly what everybody did for me and bring a lot of attention to his case, because he could have stepped over the border into Pennsylvania and been completely fine. So something right. that can expose somebody to upwards of 40 years in prison for something that 20 miles away might be perfectly legal is ridiculous.
0: We are all Americans. We are all Americans.
1: Absolutely.
0: It doesn't matter whether we live in New York or Pennsylvania. Well, say it does, you know, but it shouldn't, I guess, is the point that I'm trying to make. As an American citizen, we have the same constitutional rights, and it shouldn't matter when we cross that imaginary border line that we can't even see, lest there be a sign there that says, oh, now you're going to go to prison for 40 years. Now you're not going to go to prison. What you're doing here is fine. It's constitutional. What you're doing here isn't, and we're going to put you away and lock you up. I mean, good heavens, do you have anything on the microphone? Because I, Greg and I were talking before, you would make a perfect roundtable guest. So we're going to talk with you about that in the very near future when I'll have an opportunity to shake your paw in person in Dallas, and we'll talk about some of that. But you have an awful lot to say, and we don't have enough time here, unfortunately, with the time that we have left. But so I want to give you the final word here. Is there anything you want to say to Lee? Is there anything you want to say to listeners? You know, there were a lot of people behind the scenes, and I don't mean, you know, Cicada and the rest of them who were doing that heavy lift in Washington to get you out. That did not happen without a lot of very powerful people pushing in your direction, and it took a lot of pressure from the outside. What do you want to say to those people who were right there in your corner the whole time?
1: The challenging thing is that there were so many people in my corner, not only the people that you just mentioned. Of course, Lee Williams, he got up on the rooftops and screamed my story and got the attention of the ATF. But there's so many people I'm grateful for, my legal team as well, Matthew LaRossiere, Callum Welch, lawyers that stepped up really without asking for anything in return just because it was the right thing to do. Your channel, all the YouTubers, the journalists, everybody, all the people that even just went and signed my petition or shared my story. I'm grateful for everybody. So, I mean, I'm elated.
0: Well, you should be. And it was really fun to see you take over. Just little things that get to me about this, like when you took over your Twitter account, Freedom for Tate is now your name on the X account. Because you're
1: right.
0: Now free. It's little stupid things like that that when I see that, I think, wow, you look back just a few days ago versus that. And here you sit on Armed American Radio for the first time. And I can promise it's not going to be the last time. And I will say this. When I shake your paw in Dallas, I'm going to shake your paw on behalf of every listener out there who has commented, who you know, and there is a heavy lift there. It's good to see Americans pull together when they know that something is flat out inherently wrong. Greg, how much time before the break? Are we getting ready to end this? We have 60 seconds. So, Tate, here's what I'm going to do. I'm going to leave it with this with you, okay? And Dave and Adam and Tucker, it's great to see you guys. It's great to see you guys together as a family. It was something we knew was going to happen. And God bless each and every one of you for keeping up the fight. And ladies and gentlemen, I want to take this opportunity to thank all of my listeners who signed and called and did things and contacted the ATF and did what you did to help all of this come to fruition. And I want to beg each and every one of you, if you have an opportunity, what a great time to come to the GRPC and meet Tate and shake his paw and not just listen to him on the radio now, because it's not a story, ladies and gentlemen. It's Tate's life, and he's now free. In large measure because of the efforts of an awful lot of people, yourself included. Tate, we love you. Godspeed to you, brother. Welcome home. Welcome back to your freedom. I'm looking forward to seeing you in just under a week in Dallas, Texas. Ladies and gentlemen, Tate Adomiak. Guys, we're going to flip it over on the next side. We've got another hour coming up with AWR Hawkins and John Lott. We'll be back after the break. Thanks, Tate. We love you, man.
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0: Hi, guys, it's Mark. Look, I think you'll agree with me that as gun owners, we need to have each other's backs. 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Here at AAR, we discuss it every day, and we're heard in every state. Right now, Virginians desperately need our help. That means me, and that means you. 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
1: Well, it looks like a pretty big temperature difference from southern Nebraska all the way into northern portions of Oklahoma. A warm front pushed through yesterday. However, a cold front begins to push through the south central and southwestern portions of Nebraska and northwestern Kansas this afternoon as well as temperatures drop into the mid to upper 70s. That's going to actually be fairly average for this time of the year. 80s expected for southeastern Nebraska, north central and southwestern Kansas, into the 90s for the rest of Kansas and into northeastern portions of Oklahoma, and right around about 100 degrees around south central Kansas and north central Oklahoma. Cloudy skies to start out the day for the southern portions of Nebraska, otherwise mostly sunny or becoming mostly sunny for most of Kansas and Oklahoma to start off the day. Then a mixture of clouds and sunshine develops across the region. Along with that, it also looks like maybe just a few spotty areas of rain showers for the southeastern portions of Nebraska early on this morning, then just a slight chance for that continuing for the southern portions of the state throughout the day and into the northern portions of Kansas as well.
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6: News this hour from Town Hall, I'm Mary Rose. President Trump says he is banning three media outlets from the White House.
7: President Trump says he is banning CNN, MS Now, and Politico from the White House due to what he called unfavorable coverage, and says more could follow. In a post on Truth Social, he said it was for constant reporting of fake news. It's the administration's latest test of First Amendment protections, and it could upend the traditional five-network TV pool that covers the president. The president has pursued legal action against a variety of media outlets, including the New York Times, The Wall Street Journal, and the BBC. The Associated Press is still involved in the case after he kicked their journalists out of smaller events at the White House in retaliation for not changing the Gulf of Mexico's name. Jennifer King, Washington.
6: It could be another season for the ultra-rich to switch states. California voters about to decide whether a billionaire should pay a 5% wealth tax, and two wealthy supporters are facing a simple challenge. Correspondent Richard Boyd reports.
8: Tom Steyer and NVIDIA CEO Jensen Huang both support California's proposed billionaire tax. Huang says he's perfectly fine paying it, potentially more than $7 billion. But critics ask, if they truly believe the tax is necessary, why wait for voters? Nothing prevents them from donating that money to California right now. The proposal may promise redistribution, but it could also drive wealth and innovation out of the state. Richard Boyd reporting.
6: President Trump announced Friday that all 50 states will join in on a program to provide most favored nation pricing to sub drugs within the Medicaid program, bringing the net price of selected drugs down to prices paid in certain other countries. The Trump administration claims that Medicaid will save billions on prescription costs as a result of the plan dubbed the Medicaid Generous Model. More at townhall.com.
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1: Well, it looks like a pretty big temperature difference from southern Nebraska all the way into northern portions of Oklahoma. A warm front pushed through yesterday. However, a cold front begins to push through the south central and southwestern portions of Nebraska and northwestern Kansas this afternoon as well as temperatures drop into the mid to upper 70s. That's going to actually be fairly average for this time of the year. 80 is expected for southeastern Nebraska, north central, and southwestern Kansas, into the 90s for the rest of Kansas and into northeastern portions of Oklahoma, and right around about 100 degrees around south central Kansas and north central Oklahoma. Cloudy skies will start out the day for the southern portions of Nebraska, otherwise mostly sunny or becoming mostly sunny for most of Kansas and Oklahoma to start off the day. Then a mixture of clouds and sunshine develops across the region. Along with that, it also looks like maybe just a few spotty areas of rain showers for the southeastern portions of Nebraska early on this morning, then just a slight chance for that continuing for the southern portions of the state throughout the day and into the northern portions of Kansas as well.
12: This is the day you've been waiting for. The sun is shining, the birds are singing, and you know just what you want to do.
13: All you want to do is
14: You know, one of the most important experiences a horse will ever have in his entire life is when he is taught to accept a human being controlling his movement. Hi, everybody. Rick Lamb here for The Horse Show. In the old days, they called that breaking a horse, and there was sort of the implication that his spirit would be broken. Well, we certainly don't want to do that. We want his spirit to be fully available to us. Today, the preferred terminology is starting a horse, and it can be under saddle or to drive or to do whatever. It's so important because it sets the tone for the entire rest of the horse's relationship, the rest of his life with human beings. Horses really remember what happens throughout their lives, but especially early in their lives. Now, this is an advanced skill. Starting a colt is not for beginners. And that's why it's become kind of almost a spectator sport. People love to see a talented horseman starting a young colt and how quickly and effectively it can be done and how humanely. And that accounts for the rise in popularity of colt starting contests like Road to the Horse, which started in 2003. I was there in the beginning and hosted it for about 10 years. And now it's that kind of thing is spread all over the country. Even horse expos lots of times will have colt starting contests. And of course, the trick in a contest like that is to not compromise your principles, compromise the humaneness and the psychological techniques that you want to use with horses, which really center on not pushing it too hard or too fast, to really allowing the situation to kind of unfold for the sake of winning a contest. You certainly don't want to do that, and that's why the judging's there for that. So I'm always interested when I see colt starters that are doing something a little bit different. And such was the case with a guy that I ran into up in Colorado at the Durango Rocky Mountain Horse Expo. And his name's Mike Ross. And I started hearing about him at this event from other horsemen. They would say, hey, have you seen this guy? Have you seen what he does with these colts when he's starting them? And I said, no. But when I heard what kind of technique he was doing And the one thing that was so different from what I'd ever seen before, I said, I got to get this guy on the radio. So today you're going to hear my interview with Mr. Mike Ross about how he starts Colts, very unusual method. And keep in mind, too, that this is a gentleman who came to being a professional horseman relatively late in life after a tremendous amount of success in an entirely different career. Great guy. You're going to enjoy him. Mike Ross is my guest today. Don't forget our website, thehorseshow.com. Everything we do is right there. I'm Rick Lamb. This is The Horse Show, and we'll be back.
15: Attitude is everything. I'm Mitch Anthony with today's Daily Dose. I once heard a man talk about how an ant changed his life. Not the sister of his father or mother, but an insect, that kind of ant. He was a prize fighter whose injuries had ended his career. The repeated pummeling to his head had caused considerable damage to his eyes. The doctor told him he was going blind. Each day he would go to the park to look upon the green grass and blue sky while he still could. Each day he would ponder his bleak future. He had once been a champion. Now he had nothing. No education, no job, no prospects. And he was going blind. Suddenly he noticed something moving on the ground before him. It was an ant pushing a piece of bread about three times its size. He watched the amazing determination of the ant. If an ant can do it, he decided, so could he. He rose with strength and resolve. He got his high school diploma. And then a college degree. He found employment, even though he lost his sight. He said his inspiration through all the struggles was one single thought, that ant. Sometimes, listeners, great inspiration can come to us in very small form. 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
14: Welcome back, everybody. Coming to you today from the Durango Rocky Mountain Horse Expo in Durango, Colorado. This is The Horse Show Live, brought to you by Daily 72, and I'm Rick Lamb. My guest for this segment of the show is Mike Ross. Mike, welcome to the show.
17: Thank you, Rick.
14: And it's great to meet you. I've heard so many good things about you.
17: It's my pleasure, Rick. I appreciate you saying that. And I've been watching your show and thinking on RFD and thinking, what a great credit you are for us that are out here just trying to help the industry in general.
14: Well, thank you so much for saying that. That was very kind. Well, the good things that I've heard about you, I'm sure there are many more, but the main thing that I've heard is what a remarkable job you do with starting young horses. And the whole colt starting thing is kind of in the public eye now a lot. There are contests related to it. It's certainly an important part of every horse's training, maybe the most important part. And I'd like to kind of get your ideas about it. But before we do that, give me a little bit of your background.
17: Rick, I am a fifth generation Colorado native, kind of a Colorado hillbilly boy. And honestly, I was just raised, ranch raised. Our family was homesteading up near Telluride around 1850.
14: Wow.
17: And certainly I wasn't there about that time, but that's where the family started. And we were a Scottish immigrant family into Highlander livestock handling, just stockmen, mostly sheep, and then cattle and horses, of course. And so that's a real beginning of where things started with our family and some of what's been handed down to me. And so that's a little bit about that. And more currently than that, I have my own horse operation, and I always kind of migrated towards the horses. and that's where I decided I wanted to be.
14: Now, are there any particular lines of horses that you're interested in more than others?
17: Well, I like the quarter horse for breed. Within the quarter horse breed, I like a family of horses particularly. And I use it as the core of my breeding program, and I like Hank Wieskamp's horses.
14: You're a Skipper W guy,
17: I'm
14: basically, when you get
17: guy.
14: Down to it.
17: Yeah, I really do like that Skipper W horse. They've been bred and raised in this country for generations, and I think they adapt to this climate and these mountains about as good as any horse I've ever been around.
14: Now, there's been a lot written about Skipper W, but for those of our audience that don't know about that particular stallion, can you give us just a little bit of the background on that horse?
17: Well, he was a horse that came along in Hank's program, not early, but sort of midstream in Hank's program. His name just popularized the family of horses that previous to that was already really popular with some great horsemen. And then that name just kind of blossomed. And his offspring, his credit was that he could outproduce himself. And
14: he could sire better horses than he was.
17: Yes.
14: Yeah.
17: And so he was credited for being a broodmare sire and just a prepotent sire that could outproduce himself.
14: Now, was he particularly a good ranch horse or your roping horse, reining horse, just all-around horse?
17: No, you know, he was used some. Back in those days, Hank had two trainers that were mainstays at his ranch. One was Leroy Webb and the other was Jack Kyle. And I met those fellas and really enjoyed the opportunity to get to shake their hand and listen to a little bit of their stories about the early days. I know Jack's gone, but I don't know if Leroy's still around or not. But I really enjoyed meeting them, and they inspired me quite a bit. And they looked at me, and I said, "What's this you hear about? This horse can do something, and this horse over here can't do it." And you hear that quite a bit about the Skipper family. They get put under a microscope. Well, listening to those guys talk, Rick, they looked at me, and they said,

0: Other ones didn't like white at all. Some of them would like to see a quarter horse defined as a horse with no white on him at all. But Hank was one of them that liked that white.
1: He did. I never met Hank. I know some of his family and some of the people that dealt with Hank, and Hank did like that color, and he was a businessman through and through, and a breeder, and I don't think much credit's given to Hank for being a real riding cowboy type horseman. Mm-hmm. And so there's controversy there.
0: You know, there's a great book out there. I think it's one of the Western Horseman books on the Hank Wieskamp story.
1: Yes.
0: I love that kind of stuff. I bought it when it first came out and read it cover to cover. And so I just am kind of a fan of quarter horse history. But back to the training thing we were going to talk about a little bit today. What is the earliest that you like to be working with a foal or a young horse? I kind of tip my hand there. Do you start with them when they're a foal?
1: Yeah, Rick. We have a breeding operation and a training operation, my wife Debbie and I. And, of course, we had our children in on that when they were all home, and they're all gone now. So it's just she and I. And then we usually have a full-time help at the ranch somewhere along the line. And so what I like to do with the horses that I raise is I do not really call it really imprinting, and I believe that that's good for certain people and things they do. And I guess you could call it a form of that, but in my estimation, what I like to do, Rick, you have to be able to handle a foal maybe the second day, or maybe it's a week or two from the time he's born, but somewhere in that vicinity that horse is going to have to need to be handled by people. If you're going to give him shots or worm him or the general processing that you do on a ranch with horses, he's going to need to be handled. And so I really do like to let him have as much time right in the beginning to just bond with their mother as they can. And I like to kind of stay out of that. We're there if they need us, but we're just there.
0: This is The Horse Show Live, brought to you by Daily 72 at the Durango Rocky Mountain Horse Expo. My guest is Mike Ross. When we come back, dealing with the timid foal. I'm Rick Lamb. Stay with us.

0: Welcome back to the Horse Show Live, brought to you by Daily 72. I'm Rick Lamb. I'm talking with colt starting expert Mike Ross.
1: When do you start trying to teach them something?
2: The first time you start teaching a horse something is the first time that they're cognizant of you. And horses will get a feel from you. It doesn't mean that it needs to be warm, fuzzy feelings. You may have one foal that just walks right up to you and says, "How you doing? I think I want to get in your hip pocket." And maybe one of the biggest favors you could do for that particular foal, in my opinion, is greet him and then ask him to step away from you. And you may have one that hides over in the corner and doesn't want anything to do with you at all. And you may approach that in a completely different way.
1: How would you work with a really timid foal like that in those early days?
2: The really standoff foal, maybe a horse I would call that has more instinct. One foal is born with, right away, they don't have a problem with anything, really. Another one is born with instinct, and they seem to be afraid of just about everything, which is the flight instinct.
1: Yeah, survival.
2: Sure. And so you can't categorize either one of those as the better one. It's just something in behavior that you notice, and you may begin to channel that your first time you're around that particular foal. With that one, you may do a little bit more desensitizing, and you may just walk around that foal in a nice, quiet manner and do no more than that to help that foal the first time.
1: Mm-hmm. But the key is that you're doing something. You're not just steering clear of him.
2: Correct. You may think it's just absolutely the most minimal thing, and that may be exactly what that horse needs.
1: Yeah. Can you draw any conclusions from how a young foal acts as to how he's going to be to train when you actually start preparing him to ride?
2: There's basically two categories that we put him in, and they're not absolutes, and they may not necessarily tell you everything you're going to need to know when you first ride that horse. And that's a mistake you can make by

0: by trying to pre-evaluate the horse. What you can try to do, Rick, is say we have horses that either are high flight or, you know, their instincts are lower. And so those are the two categories. And they'll both fit in one of the two categories to make it simple to some extent. And so that's how you begin to work with that horse.
1: Do you like to see a little bit more of a pronounced flight instinct, a tendency to move when you go to training them?
0: Yes and no. I really like a horse that does move its feet and can move
1: away.
0: You can't
1: train them if they don't move.
0: They've got to move.
1: Yeah.
0: And now the other horse that doesn't mind just hanging around and being a little more stuck, he may be either stuck or he just has lower instinct. Mm-hmm. And they kind of work hand in hand a lot of times. So the trainability of either one of those is not really very predictable. In fact, you can come into starting a colt and say, okay, this horse has just been unafraid of anything his whole life. I'm going to, you watch this, I'll just saddle him up. We'll spin him around here a little bit, check him out a little bit. We're going to step on and ride off. And that'll be the one that bucks you off.
1: So horses still surprise you?
0: Oh, you bet. And generally, I in the old days, we just got on and just took the licks as they came.
1: Yeah.
0: And you figured it out as you went. Nowadays, we try to be a little more fair about it and really try to help that horse not get into that trouble. And my job as a good horseman is to try to get on them when they're ready. Listen to what they're saying to you. Get them prepared. The preparation is what I work on with horses, I guess primarily in my horsemanship.
1: How do you prepare them? Let's say you've got a, do you start them at two or do you go to wait till three or what?
0: Depends on the horse.
1: Depends on the horse. Well, let's just say whatever age it is that you're starting them.
0: Okay.
1: What do you do initially as part of that process to prepare them to ride?
0: I like to work with ropes, Rick. Yeah, I really like to work with a nice ranch rope around my colts. And the preparation I do is primarily with rope, of how to break them to lead, how to get them used to something on their back, around their legs, leading them by their legs, frontwards, backwards, maybe the rope around their girth, around their flank. I'm not talking harsh. I'm talking how much can that colt stand, and we begin to add pressure at a distance.
1: So it sounds to me like what I'm hearing is a little bit of a kind of an advance and retreat sort of a philosophy, where you're going to stimulate the horse, create something that will give him a little bit of concern because you want to start desensitizing him to it, but not push him so far that he's going to react, that you'll back off before he reaches that point. Is that correct?
0: Correct. And then backing up even a little bit more than that, Rick, to really get around the horses primarily, I like to work with horses in the round pin completely free. And I'm using my rope, but I may be working around them just in an effort to direct them and begin to instill leadership from me to them. And I do this at a very young age with them. From the time I start working with them at the ranch, I may take them to their first expo as a weanling.
1: Mm-hmm. Wow.
0: And work with them as a group there. And I think that's one of the most challenging things I've ever learned how to do, is haul babies to town, put them in a new environment, and get a really nice result with them.
1: Somebody was just telling me they saw you do that here, where you had several colts, unstarted colts, in a pen at the same time and were working with them.
0: Yeah.
1: Now, most of us find it challenging enough to have one young horse. How do you manage the three of them?
0: You know, I looked at the whole opportunity, I guess, to help people and horses on a public level.
1: Yeah.
0: And I, you know, getting on two-year-olds, there's some guys out there that are so much better at that than I am. I do it, but I'd rather let my young help get on them and help them know how and teach them. But so I wouldn't be able to get on two-year-olds out there and impress a lot of people, Rick, even though I do that sometimes quite a little bit. I've done it an awful lot in the past. So I got to thinking about what could I do to help the horse and people in the beginning, like back to the sound beginnings. With that in mind, the sound beginnings, Rick, that's kind of where that came from. They asked me this year, what do you want to call what you're going to do here at the Expo? And those two words just popped into my
1: mind. Sound beginnings.
0: Sound beginnings.
1: Yeah.
0: And so with those babies coming to town and getting in that pen with several of them, there'll be one in that bunch that's the quieter one. he'll help those ones that need to help more. And you learn how to get your horses to help each other. And these babies will come through. You'll have a demonstration where at the end of the demonstration, it's very apparent that they are quite trainable and that you have started to hook up the wires in their brain for try and for want to.
1: My guest is Mike Ross. We're talking about starting multiple colts at once. This is the Horse Show Live, brought to you by Daily 72 from the Durango Rocky Mountain Horse Expo. I'm Rick Lamb. Stay with us. You do not want to miss this.

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1: You know, my favorite car was a 1966 Cadillac Coupe de Ville. Put a Geo in the trunk in case it broke down. Damn. I love that car. They made them out of metal in 1966, didn't they? No aluminum like today's car, no plastic like today. Just solid steel from bumper to bumper. That's why there were no airbags in a 66 Caddy, because you didn't need them. Hit some doing 40 miles an hour, got out of the car to see what it was you crushed. Ran over a worm in my bug and I messed up the suspension. Driving along, I was like, whoa. Well, that had to be a night crawler.
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3: 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I'm talking with colt starting expert Mike Ross, who starts multiple colts at once.
4: You hit on exactly what I thought you were going to, is that having multiple young horses in the pen at the same time, they kind of give courage to each other. I mean, there's that herd. They're not separated from their buddies. Mm-hmm. So in that in itself would probably help them stay a little calmer.
5: It does. And then we'll mix that up once in a while. I'll do a demonstration where I keep all the babies in the pen. I let them dictate to me where the demonstration goes. My job in there is to translate to the people what these horses are doing, describe the personality and the disposition of each colt to the best of my ability, and show people where they kind of fit into the scheme of things and how I think I would work with each one throughout his life to improve him, mm-hmm. get him more confident, and not necessarily just gentle him down. Try to preserve his instincts, but get him to where you can work with him.
4: Well, that's an interesting point. I mean, it's part of what we want to do is gain control, I guess, over some of the natural instinct the horse has, not have it go away.
5: No.
4: You need some life in your horse to be able to get them to do something. Let's fast forward a little bit in the lives of those young horses and tell me what you would look for that would tell you that it's time to mount a young horse for the first time.
5: Rick, they'll tell you when they're ready. And so,
4: but how do they tell you?
5: Well, in the way they posture and in the way they act and the way they look. And so I have a series of training mechanisms that I use and exercises that I go through with the young horse. One, you'll get him in there and you'll show him a saddle blanket and he stands there and you put the saddle blanket on him. Maybe you go on both sides and put it on him. I always like to work from both sides. No problem with that. I'll bring the saddle over and show him the saddle. He stands there, he looks at it. You go to both sides, let him smell the saddle. Set the saddle up on his back.
4: He might. And do you take it right back off?
5: No, you might just leave it up there and go ahead and girth him up.
4: Yeah.
5: And nice and smooth if you can. A lot of times these colts really aren't sure what's up yet. Mm-hmm. And so you say, well, I've snuck one in on you. But you're not trying to sneak up on him.
4: Sure.
5: You're trying to let him have a fair shake. But a lot of times what will happen if you take it on and off is you will begin to get the flight instinct and the fear instinct up in that horse.
4: Interesting. Well, so I suppose a lot of it just depends on what your attitude is about this. If you act like this is no big deal, you've done it 100 times, it's nothing to be worried about, some of that can transfer to the horse, can't it?
5: Oh, absolutely. Rick, I always teach people, and I think you can see the evidence of this, that the horse becomes the handler.
4: It's a mirror.
5: It's a mirror, really.
4: Yeah.
5: And it's absolutely true.
4: Yeah.
5: And the more times you see it, the more you believe it.
4: So you girth him up for the first time. But you've prepared him with the rope, like you said,
5: right.
4: Around the girth. You've prepared him, desensitized him a little bit there. So it's not as big a deal once he gets girthed up the first time.
5: Yep.
4: What tells you that it's probably okay to step into the stirrup?
5: Well, at that time, I'll take that young horse. If he's acting like that's really kind of going to bother him a little bit when I start to move his feet, I'll move his feet around. The one that acts like it's no big deal, Rick, a lot of times I'll go ahead and put boots on these horses most of the time because we're in a fence and I want them to keep from getting injuries.
4: Right.
5: But at the same time, and there's a lot of ways to take this slower than I do. You can take it real slow with some of them if you need to. Some of them, you're better if you fast forward it. And you just learn by
4: doing it. Read the horse.
5: You read the horse, and the horses tell you what you need to do. And one horse, you'll girth him up, and you'll boot him up, and you'll just take the halter off and turn him loose. And you'll have your lariat there to direct him. Generally, a horse will, I've just had them go right off to the rail and move around like the saddle was never there. Sometimes they will get a little bronky, or they'll start running a little bit. And at this point, you're there for leadership and direction. You begin to direct that horse. If he's going one way, you may let him have a couple of turns, and then you may try to change the direction of that horse. Mm-hmm. So you're starting into what I call the checkout on that horse. Mm-hmm. And if he gets better and starts to settle down a little bit with that saddle, we give some releases there, and I like to keep them kind of moving, but when I feel a point of release, I'll release that colt. Let him stop, maybe face me, maybe come to the middle of the pen. I'll reassure him, work with him a little bit, send him back off.
4: You send him out for the first time. First time he's got the saddle on, he breaks in two, starts really bucking hard. Does that bother you?
5: No, not too much. The biggest worry I have there is that that horse will scare himself bad enough to get in a fence.
4: Hurt himself.
5: You know what, Rick? If you have a good, safe round pen, having done that a lot, you know, I hear people say they've done it thousands of times, and I believe them. I haven't. I've done it hundreds of times, though.
4: Uh-huh.
5: And I'll tell you that in that hundreds of times, the ones, I don't know how you learn this, but the ones that I was just about sure were going to probably be the one that really scare himself and hit the fence, I might go ahead and leave the halter on him and move him around with that halter for just a few minutes to be able to control him from getting into that fence if I could, okay? Mm-hmm. Get him through that initial trouble and then maybe turn him loose.
4: Mm-hmm.
5: So you just feel your way through it with these horses.
4: Now, when you turn him, are you asking him to turn towards you, or do you care if he turns into the fence?
5: I really care about that, and I hear both ways. Well, the mentor that taught me made a point of that one day in one of our sessions we were doing together starting a colt. And he said, you know, I've heard really good horsemen say it doesn't matter, Mike. And he says, I'm here to tell you it does matter, and I'll have you do it my way, and you do it your way if you want to, or any way you want to. But he says, here's why it matters. He says, the horse needs to move its eye away from you in the beginning. Again, you're back to that leadership role, Rick, of establishing leadership. It may not be so particularly important to maybe a filly, maybe a young gelding, it might not matter so much. What if it's a stallion? If it's a stallion, the male of the species has some different things going on in there at times, mm-hmm. depending on each horse. Now that stallion, if he can put his eye towards you and make that turn to the middle, in his mind, he just might, and if you've done enough horses, broke enough horses, you may have had this happen to you at some time. It doesn't always turn out it's a two-year-old either. Could be a three or four or five or nine-year-old if you've broke Mustangs. That nine-year-old turns toward you, and he might just go ahead and come at you too.
4: Okay. And, of course, the flip side of that. So you would prefer that the horse turn into the fence when he makes his turn rather than turn towards you.
5: Yep.
4: Well, like you said, there are other people that think the other way, and the argument for turning towards you is that they say that when he gives you his eyes, he's kind of giving you a measure of respect. When he turns and gives you his heels, that's kind of disrespectful. So how would you answer that?
5: Well, I'm directing him. I'm asking him to, with my lariat usually in hand, let's say he's going on a right lead, mm-hmm. and I want to turn him back for a reversal to go to the left lead against the fence, I'm going to hold my lariat up and I'm going to put pressure on that right eye.
4: Mm-hmm.
5: And I'm going to ask that eye to go away from me.
4: And so you're pushing him into the fence.
5: Yeah, I'm going to push him to the fence and then push him off back in the opposite direction. And then I'm going to continue to push him away from me probably in the first few lessons. because I really want to establish to that horse, not that I'm over him, but that I am his leader and I can direct him away from me. Because it can be a little misleading for, like I say, particularly the stallions. I found it to be, and it happened to me, and I wanted to know why, and this was the answer that my mentor gave me, Grant Gallagher.
4: Do you ever, in the training, ever step back and try and draw that horse towards you, ever?
5: Most definitely.
4: You do?
5: Yes.
4: So there are times that you do want him to turn and face up and come towards you?
5: You bet. Once you've established the respect of I'm in charge of us, me and you, I'm going to be your leader. I'm not over you to hurt you or harm you. I'm just in charge of being of this little herd, me and you. At that point, as you begin to build the partnership with the horse, and he's told you that he's softening, you soften both eyes, and now you try to get both eyes to come to you one at a time. And that's the next step, is you got to get both sides of the brain softened up and both eyes soft, and let that horse soften and come to you. And that's kind of the next step for us.
4: Yeah. And you're still doing that with the saddle on his back? He's carrying the saddle around during this time?
5: Yes.
4: Okay. Mm-hmm. So you're kind of doing two things at once. You're kind of working with his brain a little bit about the leadership aspect, also getting him desensitized to carrying that weight on his back.
5: Right. You're killing several birds with a stone.
4: Yeah.
5: And that's, in my horsemanship, Rick, that's why you throw several horses in the pen. It's nothing new. Tom Dorrance and Ray Hunt done this stuff, and there was people doing it before them, but thank God they were there to do it, because they got us working the right ways, and we were doing this when I was a kid, and I didn't even know about those guys.
4: Yeah.
5: And so old stockmen knew that you put animals together in numbers, and the good will kind of bring the tougher ones along, sometimes kind of help you out.
4: It never happens that the bad apple spoils the bunch?
5: Well, that does happen. But generally, the good outweighs the bad ways.
4: So what happens on the first ride with these young colts? My guest is colt starter Mike Ross. We'll find out when we come back to the Horse Show Live, brought to you by Daily 72 from the Durango Rocky Mountain Horse Expo. Stay with us.
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0: The Horse Show with Rick Lamb is here every week at this time. So tell a friend.
1: We do appreciate the help, folks. A little bit of that word-of-mouth advertising makes all the difference in the world. My guest is Colorado horseman and colt starter Mike Ross. Mike, what is that first ride on that colt like for you?
2: My first ride on that colt, I get on the colt, and I might just stand there for a minute with him. You just stand there, and you start to work with that colt with your hands. Maybe you want to pull him one way or the other just a little bit, but you really don't want to pull on this colt in that first ride. I like to use a night latch.
1: Okay, we're going to tell anybody that doesn't know what we're talking about. Night latch is a strap or like a dog collar or something through the pommel of your saddle. It gives you a really good handhold,
2: right,
1: place to hold on,
2: yeah,
1: if anything unexpected should happen. I mean, you can always grab the horn on a Western saddle, but it's not nearly as secure as getting your fingers wrapped in there in a strap like
2: you
1: that.
2: You bet. A good dog collar works great.
1: Yeah, it sure does. Gives the rider more confidence, too, which the horse feeds off of that, I think.
2: It does, Rick. So your job in that first ride is to get on there, give this horse confidence from the minute you get on him. You've already worked on it on the ground. Everything you do on the ground should translate into the saddle. It doesn't always. First rides usually are the easy one, believe it or not. They're the one that you're not sure of, but they're usually somewhat easier than, say, maybe your fourth or fifth ride. Mm. Ask a lot of colt starters about this, and they'll say 6 to 12, be careful. and so your first rides, they aren't always easy. And, you know, as I get older, again, I'm not afraid to admit, one of the best things about good horsemanship is knowing your capability. And as you start approaching the middle age is where I'm at, I don't have anything left to prove to myself. Now, others may say, well, what are you doing lately? Well, I still get on them occasionally. Mm-hmm. I don't try to make a spectacle of myself doing it.
1: Yeah.
2: Because I'll tell you what, Rick, that's no good for the horse.
1: Yeah.
2: If I have a good young colt starter that's trying to learn the art of starting colts, you know who I am?
1: You're his teacher.
2: I'm the ground man.
1: Yeah.
2: And I tell you what, he needs a good ground man. And almost all the colts I start anymore, it's a two-man team.
1: Well, that's great. So the rider is basically just a passenger.
2: Yes, he is.
1: Not trying to direct the colt to move in any particular way.
2: No.
1: Probably you don't have any headgear on him, right? You just said.
2: Right. You could have a halter or not.
1: Or not.
2: Yeah.
1: But certainly no bit, no hackamore, anything like that.
2: No.
1: Are you using your legs at all on that horse to move him around, or are you going to let the ground man do all that?
2: No, what I like to do is on that first ride, and you can do this either way. It kind of depends on your skill level and what you feel like you're up to. But again, we're looking at what's good for the horse.
1: Yeah.
2: I like to take the spurs off my rider and tell him, we don't need those this ride. It's not that they couldn't need them, but if you accidentally get into your colt on that first ride with your spurs, you create the wreck. You have a problem.
1: Yeah.
2: So the ground man controls the direction of the colt. The man on the horse, he's really doing the job, but he's just up there. And his job, Rick, is to ride relaxed and ready.
1: Right, right, exactly. Well, that's a good way to describe it. I think that's a good way to ride always, is to be relaxed and confident, but still alert.
2: Still
1: ready
2: alert
1: for anything that could happen.
2: Yep, toes out. Sat down on that saddle and have your posture right.
1: Yeah.
2: Watch those boys in the PBR screw down on those bulls and get your seat right. You'll do all right.
1: All right, so that's the first session. At what point do you actually introduce, or do you introduce a snaffle bit to the horse?
2: You know, it could be, here's an interesting thing. As we break our colts there at the ranch or start them, I may let them wear a bit long before we ever start the first ride. I'll put a head stall on them with a snaffle bit when we're tying them up and kind of working them, getting them ready. Let them eat with that snaffle bit on. Let them drink with it. Leave it on for maybe half the day and then take it off. Let them live with it a little bit. Yeah. So when you get on that first ride, you could also do that. You could leave that bit in his mouth. You know, a bit in a way is comforting to a horse. So I've done this before where I had a colt that I just knew was having some trouble.
1: Mm-hmm.
2: You'll think, what can I do that would make a little change in this colt? Well, you might go ahead and let him wear a head stall and a snaffle bit, no reins even, or you can leave the reins, but I'd rather leave the reins off.
1: Sure.
2: Put it over your halter, and just proceed like you would if you didn't have anything at all. But once in a while, that bit for a particular horse might comfort him.
3: Yeah.
2: And that's an interesting little piece there of what you can do.
3: So when would you normally introduce that bit the reins and start using them?
2: Okay, normally what I would do, we'd put probably three or four rides on, maybe three in a halter, four or something like that, depending on the horse. Then we would go ahead and put the halter on again with the snaffle bit and the McCarty setup over that halter. You got a lot of rope and a lot of stuff going on there. And I like to throw quite a bit of stuff at my colts early on. If you wait to throw things at your colt till you got 20 and 30 rides on them, you'll create problems, in my opinion.
3: So by throwing them, you mean just getting more things on their head?
2: Yeah, just get some stuff going on.
3: So they've got a halter. They've now got the head stall. On top of that, you've got the reins, rope reins, I imagine. A Makati that way. What kind of things are you doing with the reins there in those early sessions?
2: Well, okay, now we have our ground man still working in there on this colt, all right? My rider has now begun to direct this horse after the second and third ride. He's begun to direct this horse with his legs mostly. Maybe his hands, too, up around the eye to move a horse around. So he's begun to give this horse some direction from the back of the horse. And at that point, we may start getting these turns working, and after he's given the horse a little bit of a feel with his hand, maybe he'll go ahead and add a direct rein just slightly on the inside, just pick up on it lightly. By doing this, Rick, my colt starting boys that are usually working with me are shaking their head by the end of their first ride with a bit in the horse's mouth, saying this would be like a 30th ride on my horses.
3: On the one hand, you are throwing things at him early, but on the other hand, you're kind of ramping up in some other ways.
2: A lot of technique there, Rick, that you're working with the horse. You're bringing him along. It's almost at hyper speed. It's a progression. It's a series of progressive rein aids and maneuvers that you do with the horse that bring it along in a smooth way that the horse can understand.
3: How many rides are you into this before you take him out of the round pen, or let's say just take him out on the trail even?
2: I like to get him out pretty early. I hear it all the time. Get him out of there as quick as you can. I've done it both ways. And I'll tell you what, really, in my opinion, and I agree with that, really largely, they progress a lot faster if you get them out and go to the desert, go somewhere with them fairly soon. But you know what? If that horse is telling you that it's just a little early, you don't have to leave yet.
3: Yeah.
2: They're still telling you. Now, if you're really confident in what you're doing, you might go on your own confidence of yourself. You should back up and think about each horse. Is this really the best thing for this colt, even though I know I can pull this off?
3: Very good point. And I think that's a great point to end on, is just that every horse is individual. Every colt is an individual. And you have to be sensitive to what he's telling you, what he needs in the moment, how quickly you can progress him from one stage to the next, what might give him a little more comfort in a given situation, and just be open to, and have a lot of tools available to you to bring to bear.
2: That's the whole key, Rick, right there. It really is. And when people think about who I am, I really don't care if they think about me as a great can ride those young horses. You know what really stands out to me that I see is probably one of my biggest accomplishments, most rewarding accomplishments with horses, is working with those babies.
3: Yeah. Well, you're obviously a man that's passionate about it. I can see that in your eyes. My guest has been Mike Ross of Loma, Colorado. Mike, do you have a website that we could refer people to?
2: We do. It's www.evqh.com.
3: EVQH.com. What does that stand for?
2: Eagle Valley. Eagle View.
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3: .com.
2: Now, we're rebuilding our site right now. It'll be coming right up again.
3: Okay.
2: And you can go to Mike Ross Horsemanship. We'll have links, and it'll get you there as well.
3: MikeRossHorsemanship.com?
2: Yes.
3: All right. Great. I have to ask you something completely off the record. You've got a beautiful big ring there. It looks like an award ring of some kind. Did you win that for something?
2: I did, Rick. I had the pleasure of working for a company out of Chicago, Illinois, for several years as a sales representative. And nobody will know how hard I worked for that ring, so I go ahead and wear it. It was my $1 million ring.
3: Wow. What kind of business was that?
2: Specialty chemicals.
3: No kidding. It looked like a Super Bowl ring or something to me. I thought maybe you were...
2: It was the President's Club.
3: Oh, I see. Okay. My guest again, Mike Ross. Mike, thanks for being with us today.
2: Thank you, Rick.
1: And there you have it, my friends. Mr. Mike Ross, certainly one of the most original approaches to starting colts that I personally have ever heard of. I want to remind you about my website, thehorseshow.com, new from the ground up this year, and we would love to have you take a look at it and give me some feedback. 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
2: Hi, this is Kyle Bauer with Plain Talk with the girl whose favorite cereal may or may not be on this list, Jamie Bloom.
3: I have to stop and think what my favorite cereal always was. I don't really buy cereal for myself anymore.
2: Okay, this came from Reader's Digest, so I assume it's correct and not just made-up clickbait. But they basically said the most popular cereal in each state.
3: Oh, in each state.
2: In each state. And it's a huge list. I mean, it's not like it dominates by two cereals by any means. And I'm thinking if you're a cereal marketer, national marketing probably isn't very good for you because these things are so regionalized.
3: Oh, yeah.
2: For instance, West Virginia's cornflakes.
3: Okay.
2: And that's the only state that the
3: that
2: number
3: had
2: one
3: cornflakes.
2: Yeah.
3: That's my dad's favorite thing. He used to. We always kept cornflakes in the cupboard because if we, you know, weren't going to eat right on time, or if he needed to eat and go, that's what he would eat.
2: That's what I was raised with as the go-to snack after school, whatever. Yeah. And right next door to it in Virginia is Cinnamon Toast Crunch, and then north in Pennsylvania is Cheerios. Pennsylvania and New York and Vermont and New Hampshire and Connecticut are all Cheerios.
3: They're all Cheerios.
2: But nowhere else in the nation.
3: What I want to know is, do those people really like those Cheerios they're eating, or are they just buying them because their doctor told them they have to eat them because
2: maybe
3: of their cholesterol level? Do they really like them?
2: It's a conspiracy. And then you would have thought with Kellogg's being up in that area, Kellogg's is Michigan, right?
3: I don't know.
2: Yeah, Kellogg's came from, and the number one cereal in Michigan is Fruit Loops.
3: Fruit
2: Loops. Gotta be kidding
3: Loops.
2: Me. Fruit Loops.
3: Huh.
2: But then North Carolina, Georgia, Alabama, Florida, Louisiana, Texas, Oklahoma, Colorado, Oregon, all Fruit Loops.
3: All Fruit
2: all
3: Loops.
2: All Fruit Loops.
3: Funny.
2: Fruit Loops.
3: Fruit Loops, yeah.
2: Now, this I'll call out. I know this young couple with two sons that I'm related to. They buy the bags of cereal. They don't buy the boxes of cereal.
3: Yeah, I did that too for the boys. I would buy the, I think it was a Malt-O-Meal brand that would make almost like a knockoff, and they were cheaper, and they were big feed bags of cereal,
2: because
3: that's what Caleb would call them, the feed bags of cereal.
2: These are maybe, it's got to be one of these that I named, but they're a pop, but they didn't know, the poor little boys didn't even know that cereal came in a box.
3: They thought... And they just thought it only came in a bag. Yeah.
2: And so the first time they looked in our cabinet, and when I was raised, we had one box of cereal. And that was it. And when it went dry, you got another one.
3: We were the same way, other than, you know, we always had Dad's cornflakes in there.
2: Yeah, yeah.
3: But then Mom would let us choose a box of cereal, and we had, and then she put it in a Tupperware.
2: Okay.
3: She always, that was back when Tupperware was so big and everybody
2: and
3: had Tupperware containers.
2: You had to dip it out then with
3: it. It had a little pop top on it.
2: So
3: you could pour it out.
2: Right.
3: But the great thing about getting to put it in the Tupperware thing was you got to pour it out all the way to the bottom and get the toy out of the bottom. But then you had to finish up that cereal before she would let you pick out
2: another one. That's the way we were too. And so when I got married, my wife, all of a sudden, we lay in supplies for our new home, and she comes home with like 6 boxes of cereal. Like,
3: wow.
2: And it's like, what in the world are you doing?
3: You were in heaven.
2: Like, no, I didn't even eat cereal. But the point was, is why would one need 6 boxes? And quite honestly, the trailer house we lived in had so many mice that I'm not sure how we kept it. But I don't remember that being a problem. But honestly, it's a culture thing. Her family was always with multiple boxes.
3: They had choices. Of course, there was a lot of siblings in that
2: family.
3: Well,
2: that's a good point, yes.
3: Now, does she eat cereal? Does she like cereal?
2: That's kind of another family joke.
3: Uh-huh.
2: She eats her cereal out of a teacup.
3: Okay, just a little bit of cereal.
2: A little bit of cereal.
3: Because it's really, that's really...
2: And with a little bit of yogurt on it.
3: Oh, okay.
2: And maybe she'll cut up like 3 raspberries.
3: Okay.
2: All in this teacup.
3: Okay.
2: So it's...
3: That's how she does it.
2: She's not a big eater.
3: No, she's
2: not.
3: But
2: the grandkids now are getting old enough to make fun of her.
3: When she's eating her cereal.
2: So, did you have your breakfast this morning, Ma?
3: Yeah.
2: Yeah, with your teacup.
3: My mom did not like cereal at all, and so she never did, never ate cereal or oatmeal. She didn't like that, and my dad liked oatmeal, and we would buy those oatmeal packets sometimes too. But and then when we went on vacation, it was really exciting because we got to buy the big packages of the little boxes of cereal to have on for our vacation breakfast, which is so funny to think about that. You know, they didn't have to spend any money on us for breakfast on vacation.
2: No, exactly right.
3: Because we would just eat that cereal.
2: You didn't take them into the restaurant. You went to a cabin.
3: Cabin. We were at like a hotel or cabin.
2: Well, I thought about a lot of the suppers we had, especially Sunday nights, and that they were breakfast for supper. For instance, we'd have oatmeal for supper. And then sometimes we would have eggs and bacon and toast. And it's like, I thought about it, and it's like, oh my gosh, they were pancakes and French toast. And it's like, oh, they're feeding us for nothing. We thought it was a treat, but it was.
3: I still like to have breakfast for supper.
2: It was. So California, what would they have? Lucky Charms.
3: Lucky Charms.
2: And Arizona and New Mexico as well. Alaska, Corn Pops in Alaska. Illinois is Cocoa Puffs. Iowa's Captain Crunch.
3: Yeah.
2: So I'm thinking, are these adults eating, or are they, because Iowa, I don't think about them having an exorbitant number of children. So Minnesota, let's see, because they're an outlier by themselves. Frosted Mini Wheats.
3: No, I like those.
2: Yeah. So North Dakota, I'm trying to get all the different names here. North Dakota, Fruity Pebbles.
3: My kids like
2: Fruity
3: that
2: Pebbles. How could that be? You know, again, North Dakota is not known for a lot of children.
3: Yeah, but who eats cereal the most?
2: I don't know.
3: Children.
2: I know.
3: You know what
2: That's
3: I mean? So
2: I'm...
3: if it's a favorite cereal, it's going to be the favorite of the children that are there, no matter how many there
2: oh,
3: are.
2: Oh, you're saying you know it I'm might saying? Be not that much, but
3: there
2: it is what it is.
3: Overall.
2: Right. Okay,
3: so
2: good
3: what's
2: point.
3: Kansas? You haven't said what Kansas is.
2: Oh, Kansas. Well, it's not Cheerios. It is Trix.
3: Trix?
2: Trix.
3: Oh.
2: Now you're really questioning the data.
3: I've never bought Trix ever.
2: Isn't it Trix or for kids?
3: Yeah, I just they never cared about that one. I guess if we bought it,
2: did you ever give it to them?
3: Well, we might have bought it once.
2: Even after the crazy rabbit thing, you couldn't buy it once.
3: I let them pick.
2: To be honest, I can't even tell you what Trix tastes like.
3: It's I think basically like Fruit Loops in a different form. You know
2: okay,
3: what I mean? I think it's just Fruit Loops in a different form.
2: Fruit Loops instead of
3: yeah, and it's
2: Kellogg's
3: funny that I was thinking to myself that I used to be able to rattle off, you know, like Kellogg's Rice Krispies. I could rattle off the name of the the maker.
2: Well,
3: of the
2: it's good television. By the way, I was looking for which ones I haven't brought up. Mississippi Apple Jacks.
3: Oh yeah,
2: and where's this Cookie Crisp?
3: Oh,
2: Illinois and Tennessee is Cookie Crisp. And where is Raisin Bran? It's somewhere on here. Oh, Raisin Bran is Maryland.
3: I was going to ask about Raisin Bran because I think that was always one of my favorites. I've always liked Raisin Bran.
2: Lisa's a Raisin Bran person. Seems to me I'm eating a little bale of hay or a little chunk of grain out of the granary. But
3: no, you're thinking of what's the one
2: mini
3: that
2: wheats?
3: Was... No, the one, well, and the mini wheats, well, they made the big wheats.
2: Right.
3: You know, the big shredded wheat. That's what I'm trying to say. That's what you're thinking
2: that
3: of.
2: That wasn't like on the list. Well, the shredded wheats, I mean, you had to actually crunch it up to get it in your mouth.
3: Dad ate that. No, I was thinking of the one that's actually, I can't come up with it now. That's awful. That is basically like a grain and you eat it.
2: Do you think, because kids are still, I was going to say, you think cereal's as popular as it was 30 years ago?
3: I don't. I think it's because of the low carb trend.
2: So what do they eat instead?
3: Eggs.
2: You think so?
3: I don't know.
2: You think people are fixing their kids' eggs for breakfast? I mean, that takes a lot of time and work. That's
3: I don't know
2: why
3: about
2: I'm,
3: kids. But,
2: well, I was just thinking on kids because you're saying the cereal thing is a kid's thing, and I never thought of that. Yeah, if you got less kids, it doesn't matter because you're still going to have less cereal.
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5: News this hour from Town Hall, I'm Mary Rose. President Trump says states will be able to free up money for their budgets with a new plan that cuts costs on Medicaid prescription drugs.
6: Today we're launching the program that will provide the most favored nation discounts to state Medicaid programs covering nearly 70 million Americans. What we're doing is we're providing those tremendous discounts in prices to the states directly.
5: The Trump administration claims that Medicaid will save billions on prescription drug costs as a result of the plan dubbed the Medicaid Generous Model. A conservative parents group has filed a federal civil rights complaint against Oakland Unified School District. John Scott reporting.
7: The group, Defending Education, claims the district discriminates by offering programs specifically for Latino boys and youth of color. The complaint, filed with the Department of Education's Office of Civil Rights, targets programs like the Latino Men and Boys Program and others supporting students of color. Defending Education argues these initiatives violate federal law prohibiting racial and sex discrimination. Oakland Unified has not commented on the complaint. John Scott report.
5: President Trump said Friday that he was banning CNN, MSNBC, and Politico from the White House due to what he called unfavorable coverage and threatened that more such media prohibitions could be coming, offering his administration's latest test of constitutional First Amendment protections guaranteeing the freedom of the press. The president has long bristled at news coverage he maintains cast him in a negative light and has a history of filing lawsuits against news organizations while lashing out at individual reporters. More on these stories at townhall.com.
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0: This is Lee Habib, and this is Our American Stories, the show where America is the star and the American people. Colonel Harlan David Sanders was an American businessman known for founding the fast food corporation Kentucky Fried Chicken. Colonel Sanders did something that no other restaurant founder dared to do. He became his company's own mascot and brand ambassador. Here to share the story of KFC and a little about who Colonel Sanders was is Adam Chandler, the author of Drive Through Dreams. Take it away, Adam.
1: The story of Colonel Sanders and KFC is one of the best stories there is in fast food. There's nothing else like it. This is a guy who, you know, was born into poverty, grew up on a rural farm. He's basically an orphan. He raises his own family while his mother's working after his father dies at a very young age. And he works every job imaginable for the first six, 7 decades of his life. He's selling tires. He's working for the Chamber of Commerce. He's building ferries. He's working on trains. He's trying to become a lawyer. He does all of these different things. And he finds success in some of them, and he fails in other ones, and he keeps trying. And he ends up in a small gas station that he owns in southeastern Kentucky. And basically, his entire focus is trying to beat out the other gas stations for customers on the newly built roads that are happening in southeastern Kentucky, the Dixie Highway. And he ultimately succeeds by having excellent service and excellent food. And that's the beginning of fried chicken. He loves it. He creates a electric pressure cooker, patents it to make fried chicken faster than anyone has ever made fried chicken before. And it is a hit. He gets written up in national publications. And eventually, he turns this idea into a franchise. He goes around and patents the recipe and sells the idea on handshake deals to small mom-and-pop shops and diners all around Appalachia and the Midwest, basically just saying, here's the recipe for my chicken, I'll send you the seasoning, and you give me 5 cents for every chicken that you cook. It's the most homespun thing imaginable. It sounds completely insane today, but this is how he built his empire. Eventually, he started opening these standalone stores. And mind you, he was 66 when this happened. He was old. That was the standard age that you were suspected to possibly pass on at that point. That was the life expectancy was where he was basically at when he decides to turn KFC into an empire. And he could have just retired. He would have been fine doing it. But instead, he goes out on the road and he just creates this brand that everyone falls in love with. And it expands around the world. And he becomes one of the most famous men in the world after living in obscurity for so long, because he's got this big personality, he's got this drive, and he's got this really strong belief in his product. And you know, the white planter suit with the tie, that's all something that he came up with as a way to kind of brand himself. He was a Kentucky Colonel, which is an honorary title in Kentucky, and he uses this to market himself as the Colonel. There are thousands of Kentucky Colonels out there. There's only one Colonel Sanders, and everybody knows who he is. He gets on television, he's in movies. He becomes this character. He becomes the second most recognizable figure in the world, according to one poll in the 1970s. And that's not something that happens to a lot of people, but through sheer force of will and a lot of skill, he manages to do this. And that idea is still a cherished part of the brand's motto, is doing things the hard way, the way that the Colonel did it. So this story of sort of perseverance and a real belief in self and in your own invention is a huge reason why we know KFC the world around. What's great about the fast food story, and this is still true to some extent today, is you didn't need a college degree or really great connections to make it in the fast food industry when it was starting out. Looking at the early stories of the founders, most of them didn't graduate high school, much less go to college. They were salespeople. They were salesmen driving around the country trying to sort out a way to create a business model that would be sustainable. A lot of them served in the armed forces at some point and kind of learned what the meaning of regimented service and operations are. And they just worked hard and created a system that was very popular. So all of these really big American ideals that we cherish as hard work and that part of the American story really come to bear in fast food. And it's not just the big recognizable names. You know, there are also these small entrepreneurs who open franchises and are able to become wealthy in a way that you would think you would need connections or advanced degrees to get. And that's just not the story of fast food. There are so many different people, all ages, all backgrounds, all ethnicities, that managed to create something special in that post-war era.
0: And a terrific job on the production, editing, and storytelling by our own Madison Derricotte. And a special thanks to Adam Chandler, author of Drive-Thru Dreams. And by the way, go to OurAmericanStories.com and you can hear the full story of so many of the other fast food and drive-thru restaurants that were formed and founded by men and women just like Colonel Sanders. And this is the distinct nature of this business. It didn't take a PhD or a JD or a BS or even a high school degree. He wanted to provide better service for his customers and his gas station. He'd kicked around a long time. In his 60s, he finally lives that American dream, but boy, does he hustle. And he's driving from town to town, selling his recipe and his patent. And by the way, the number of people who got wealthy owning KFCs and owning these restaurants, that's the other flip side of this American dream. It wasn't just the product he created for himself, but the wealth he spread. And by the way, the yummy chicken. The story of Colonel Sanders, here on Our American Stories. 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
0: And we continue with Our American Stories. Up next, we have the voice of Thomas Weller, a.k.a. the San Diego Highwayman. Thomas is nationally recognized for doing something he simply calls playing on the freeway. But what he does is truly much more. Here's Thomas with the story of why he decided he would dedicate much of his life to helping people, specifically stranded motorists on the side of the road.
6: Well, it was 1964, and I was out against my mother's wishes, tomcatting around in a snowstorm one night, and I'm coming home about, 1, 2 o'clock in the morning. It was a blizzard, and it was a two-lane highway, and I was blown off the road into a snowbank, and my 58 Chevy ex-police car, and the top was white, and the back end bottom was black. That's all you could see of the car was the black trunk sticking out of the snowbank. And I'd been there for a number of hours, and I was freezing cold, and a fellow in a pickup came along, only person that came by that night, and he stopped and he pulled me out with a chain. And I said thank you, and I tried to pay him. He wouldn't take any money. What he said was, pass it on when you have a chance. I never even got his name. I didn't really understand that he'd probably saved my life until about 2 years later, 1966. That's when I started doing what I do and have done ever since.

0: In 1964, I read a book by Rick Raphael called Code 3, and it predicted the future of gigantic cross-country highways, transcontinental highways, and vehicles that were jet-powered. And the story was about this one officer's Buick, which was their vehicle, that was set up as a wrecker, a patrol car. It had cranes on it for lifting wrecked vehicles. It had a jail cell in the nose. And there's a picture of it on the front page of the book. And it just enthralled me as a teenager. And I named my rescue rig Buick from that. And Buick, my Buick, was a 55, 56, 57, 58, 59. It was parts of a dozen different cars. I found it initially in a vacant lot, wrecked, gave $35 for it. Then I paid $50 for the front end off a 56. Buick was a 55, you see, but the 56 front end fit on it just perfect. So for under $100, I had me a running car.
1: This would be the car that Thomas would go on to rescue thousands of people with.
0: I had a full toolkit. It grew over the years. I had basic emergency services stuff. I had my first response kit because my wife and I took EMT courses. I had gasoline, I had oil, I had air, compressed air for tires. I had several different kinds of jacks, pry bars, cutting tools. She weighed 5,600 pounds with the dog. Sheila was sitting in the seat when it got weighed.
1: Sheila was Thomas's lab, also known as his shotgun rider, who went on every one of his adventures with him.
0: I looked all over San Diego County. When I found her, I knew it was to be. She was in the last cage, the last place I looked, and she was in the back of the cage, and the person took me to see her. She'd only been just brought in. I looked at her, and I already had the name picked out from the Crocodile Dundee movie. Well, I said, "Sheila, would you like to come home with me?" And she got up, came out to the wire, and put her nose through. And anyway, 2 weeks later, after she'd been through all the processes and gotten fixed and everything, I came to get her, and she jumped into the rig on the passenger side, crossed over the driver's side and sat down the driver's seat, put her front paws on the steering wheel, and looked over at me like, "Okay, I'm ready. Get in. Let's go." And I said, "Sheila, you can't drive the vehicle." Well, she put her head down and her tail went down. She crossed over the passenger seat and sat down and waited for me. And then when I came around and put the harness on her, the safety harness to protect them if there was ever a crash, she lifted her paws one by one in the front, and she did that every time.
1: One 4th of July weekend, Thomas was out playing on the freeway and spotted a family in need.
0: They were stranded at the stoplight there, and I stopped to help them, and they were driving a mid-engine Mazda van with the alternator gone bad on, and the battery was dead, and that's where they died, right there. So I put my jumper battery in that I carry with me for these things, and I followed them to their motel up in Kearny Mesa, where I left the jumper battery in, disconnected, and showed them how to reconnect it. And the next morning, they came out with their van to my place in El Cajon, and I reinstalled their battery, which I'd charged for them overnight, and I gave them a battery so they could make it home to San Jose running just on the battery. And I warned them not to use their lights or signals or air conditioning, and they made it. And the thing was, this particular vehicle, it's hard to work on, and it was the 4th of July weekend, and it would just totally ruin their weekend if they'd had to take it somewhere and try to get it fixed down here. So the little girl drew for me. They sent me that, and

0: was up on my garage wall, and she even put my dog in the driver's seat of my Buick. And it's my most favorite thank you of all the years that I've done this.
1: Thomas had a card of his own that he would give to people after helping them.
0: It says, "Assisting you has been my pleasure. I ask for no payment other than for you to pass on the favor by helping someone in distress that you encounter." And on the back side of the card, it's the words from a country western song. It says, "You don't owe me a thing. I've been there too. Someone once helped me out just the way I'm helping you. If you really want to pay me back, here's what you do. Don't let the chain of love end with you."
2: And you've been listening to Thomas Weller, the San Diego highwayman, telling his story, which really started fundamentally in a snowbank where his car was trapped. And, well, there was no one in sight until one person came by. As he put it, "Thomas, a fella in a pickup came by and pulled me out with a chain. He wouldn't take money. I never got his name. Pass it on if you get a chance," is all he said. And my goodness, Thomas has been passing it on, and he has had many chances. A highwayman to admire, Charles Corot called him in 1996. Generally, highwaymen are feared, not this one. And we learn about Beulah, his precious car, which he cobbled together from many different cars for under $100. But as he put it, "For under $100, I had a running car, weighing in at 5,600 pounds with his tools and his dog, Sheila." When we come back, more of Thomas Weller's story, a classic American story, here on Our American Stories.

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2: A cold front has become nearly stationary from the southwest to the northeast across the region. Ahead of this boundary, we're still seeing temperatures near and slightly above normal. Behind it, temperatures do cool off drastically. This boundary will also be producing a few showers and thunderstorms for the region. We'll see a line of showers and storms impact the central and eastern portion of the region, and then we'll see more development late overnight and into early morning hours in the western portion of our region that will be working its way east across the state during those early morning hours. Taking a look at the temperatures overnight, we'll see those upper 50s and low 60s across the west, as well as northwestern portion of the region, looking a bit warmer in the southeast, with lows dipping down into the low 70s. On Sunday, look for those temperatures to warm into the mid to upper 60s in southern Nebraska. We'll see some 70s across a good portion of Kansas, with a few upper 80s and low 90s in southeastern Kansas. And Oklahoma, we'll see highs in the low 80s in the Panhandle to the low 90s in the northeast.
0: Severe flooding from hurricanes and other serious storms frequently damage cars. However, some of these flooded vehicles will end up back on car lots or for sale online, with no indication they were submerged in floodwaters. 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
3: And we return to Our American Stories and to Thomas Weller, the San Diego highwayman who spent much of his life helping motorists who were stranded on the side of the road. Let's pick up where we last left off.
4: I was southbound 163, and there was a 90s T-Bird on the right shoulder with a blown tire. And the fellow driving it was a felon, a jailbird. He was wearing a wife beater shirt, and he had the teardrop tattoos. And just as I pulled up, his friend pulled up with two spare donuts that they were going to try on the car, and neither one of them fit. So I gave the guy my card, and I told him I'd be back with one that fit. And I drove home here to the ranch, and I picked out one that I knew would fit, took it back to him. And when I arrived, his friend had left. He was sitting in the car reading my card, holding it in his hand. He didn't believe I was coming back. He thought he was totally screwed. He was down from L.A. to pick up a friend who was getting out of jail. I put the spare on, and it worked, and shook hands with him. And this was a really scary-looking guy, and I was kind of concerned for my safety with him. I turned to leave, and all of a sudden, he had his hand on my shoulder, and he spun me around, and I was thinking, oh, sh-. Well, the guy was crying, and he said nobody had ever done anything for him before in his life, and he said, I just changed his life. And it tears me up now to tell you about it. He broke down and cried, this big, scary-looking dude. I've had a number of fellas and gals cry as I'm helping them. There's a little gal who I helped on the 163. She was talking to AAA on the phone when I pulled up. And she told the AAA people, well, the Ghostbusters car just pulled up behind me. She was initially scared of me and told me no, she didn't want any help and wanted me to leave. But I won her over and I changed the tire for her and sent her on her way. And she sent me a real nice little email saying that she was the redhead that I'd helped that day. And the reason she was so scared of me was that she knew I wasn't AAA because she was on the phone to AAA as I pulled up. And one of her best friends had been Kara Knott. It's a long and really sad story about Kara, but this CHP officer, Craig Payer, killed Kara Knott and attempted to get away with it. So she was not convinced at all initially that I was there to help her. And it goes uphill from there. We still correspond via email every so often. I had one fellow I helped, his wife, she had a bone and shredded tire and a damaged fender by it, and he arrived as I was finishing up, and he tried to pay me. This was an expensive vehicle that had the bone tire, and he was driving an expensive vehicle. Well, I wouldn't take his money, but I lost my sunglasses that day, and I either said something about it or he noticed I didn't have any. He took off his expensive sunglasses and gave them to me. And I did accept those because the sun was pretty bright. There were a number of CHP officers through the years who assisted me at scenes as I assisted them as well. But one particular officer, Officer Cammie, a little blonde, the first time I met her, I was on the right shoulder with a young girl in a Mustang that was broken down. And Officer Cammie pulled up and walked up to me and said, "Let me see your business license." And I said, I didn't know her name then. I said, "Officer, I don't have a business license, but I do have this." And I gave her my card, and she read the card, and her demeanor changed, and she gave me a hug. And from that day to the last time I saw her, we were good friends. See, I would go out to play, as I called it, when I was despondent or depressed, because every time I helped somebody, it would raise my spirits. Well, this one night, I'd gone out to play in a couple hours and I hadn't found a single person to help. So I'm headed home and all of a sudden I get lit up and pulled over by a CHP. And I'm thinking, that's just great. Perfect ending for a perfect day. Now I'm gonna get a ticket and I don't know for what. Well, the officer walks up to my window and sticks his hand in the window and shakes my hand. And he said, for the 17 years he's been on the East County beat, he's seen me at accidents and breakdowns and other things doing what I do, and he never had a chance to say thank you because I always took off so fast. I said, "You pulled me over to say thank you?" Yep, he sure did. And that lifted my spirits considerably. I haven't ever had a problem asking for help to help others with, like when my car broke down or the engine blew up or I needed a part or spare tires for folks. I didn't have any trouble asking for others when I needed stuff for them, but it's difficult asking for me.
5: So some of the people who Thomas had helped and others who'd heard of the work he was doing took it upon themselves to help him back. They came together to raise money for Thomas to get a set of teeth.
4: And I'm going to cry because I do have teeth now, thanks to like 1,100 people, some of whom I had helped and some I never knew and never will know. And I have my teeth and I can eat. And I've gained a little bit of weight back.
5: Thomas played on the freeway for 51 years and helped over 10,000 people on the side of the road. In 2017, Thomas had a stroke that partially disabled him, preventing him from playing on the freeway any longer.
4: I'm recovered from cancer 2 months ago. Luckily, they got it all. I'm real happy to still be here. Folks have sent me emails and letters, and a couple of folks have posted stories on the internet about their experiences with me and what it meant to them and the things that they'd done in return. There's just so many of them. I got stories to fill several books, but a lot of them are just in my memory and my 1 foot stack high of letters and emails and pictures and such. But they're all in my memory. I've had numerous experiences that convince me that there are angels out there, and I've been called an angel many times my own self. I just realized that I might not have been here if it hadn't been for that one fella helping me. And there's been a number of people since who have espoused similar feelings for what I did for them.
3: And a terrific job on the production by Madison Derricott. And a special thanks to Thomas Weller, the San Diego Highwayman. 51 years, 10,000 people helped, 10,000 stories in the end. And he shared some of them with us. That 90s T-Bird that was blown out, a blown out tire, that is. And an ex-felon who was driving it, and he was driving to pick up another ex-con coming out of jail. And the guy looked tough. And he had to leave that ex-con stranded, go back, get a tire, and then come back to him. And when he was leaving, after having fixed the problem, he felt a hand on the shoulder. When he turned around, he was a little afraid, and then he saw he had nothing to fear at all because that ex-con was crying. "No one had ever done something for me," that man said. He even got pulled over by a cop who wanted to just thank him. And how often does that happen in any of our lives, that we get pulled over by law enforcement just to say thank you? Numerous experiences in my life tell me that there are angels out there. Well, Thomas Weller is one of them. The story of Thomas Weller here on Our American Stories.
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0: And we return to Our American Stories. Babe Ruth was the greatest baseball player of all time. Yet time has also proven to be his greatest enemy. Carter McNish presents the story of Babe Ruth's hectic final years as a baseball professional, as told by Mike Gibbons, who's the executive director of the Babe Ruth Birthplace and Museum in Baltimore, Maryland.
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2: The Babe came up in Game 3 and in the fifth inning pointed to where he was going to hit the next pitch and hit it for the longest home run in Wrigley Field history. It became known as the called shot, one of the most dramatic World Series moments of all time. Now, what happened, though, was this series, which was won by the Yankees, was shortened. Not all the games were played, including the last two, which were scheduled for Yankee Stadium. And the Yankees had to refund $100,000 to ticket holders for the games that were not played. This was during the Great Depression. The Yankees, although they were making money, did not have a lot of extra income from the World Series that year and went into 1933 having to cut salaries, including a bunch of money from Babe Ruth's contract. So Babe takes a cut. He's not happy about that, but goes off and performs pretty well that season. He beat Lou Gehrig in the home run count that year, but was a distant second to slugger Jimmy Fox from the Philadelphia Athletics. In his last game of 1933, Babe Ruth was asked to pitch at Yankee Stadium by the Yankees, and he said, okay, I'm going to do that. He had only pitched once in the previous 12 years, but anyway, he got himself in shape to pitch and went out and pitched a complete game, 6-5 victory over the Boston Red Sox. So Babe still had it in him. So we come to the end of 1933. Ruth knows he's getting old, he says, I really think that I want to stick around with the Yankees because I'd like to manage. So he went to Yankees ownership and asked them if there was a chance that he could ever manage the New York Ball Club. And Colonel Rupert, the owner of the Yankees, said, no, I'm going to stick with McCarthy, our current manager. And to wit, he gave McCarthy a three-year extension through 1935. Babe Ruth never had a chance with the Yankees. He was approached about that time to manage the Boston Red Sox. But Ruth said no. He still felt that he had too much cachet as a player with the Yankees, and he turned that down. The White Sox were interested as well. Again, Ruth showed no interest. He wanted to play and manage in New York. And after the 1933 season, he found out that the Detroit Tigers really wanted him. The Tiger owner was Frank Navin, and Frank spoke with the Yankee ownership and asked them if they could work out some kind of a deal that would get Ruth to come over to Detroit as a player manager in exchange for a ball player or two. And they did work out a deal, and Navin asked Ruth to come to Detroit and meet with him, but the Babe had scheduled a trip to Honolulu with his family and said, I'll talk to you when I get back from Hawaii. In the meantime, Navin was not real happy with that response and signed a guy by the name of Mickey Cochran, who had played for Connie Mack in Philadelphia, and Cochran was signed by the Tigers as a player manager. And Ruth, you know, his response when he found out about this in Hawaii, he said, well, I'm another year older and maybe time to quit, but I will play if I have a chance to be a manager. The Yankees suggested that Babe in 1934 would go and manage their minor league squad in Newark, New Jersey. And he said, no, I'm not going to do that. I'm a Major League Baseball player, and why would I need to go and manage in Newark? I know this game well. I can take over as a Major League manager right now. They offered to pay him less money again that year, and he did accept another salary decrease going from $52,000 in 1933 down to $35,000 in 1934. That was still the most money made by any major league player that year. But his skills badly diminished, and when he got going in that season, He had a cold in his back, whatever the heck that means. He was hit by a pitch that sidelined him for a while. And then Lou Gehrig hit a ground ball when Ruth was on base. The ball hit Babe above the right ankle and knocked him out for a bit. And, you know, things just were getting worse and worse and worse. The Yankees, who would finish second that year, were fortunate in August to see Ruth hit his 700th home run. But again, at that time, that really happy time, he said that he was almost done as a regular player and would only play another year if he was offered the opportunity to manage. He asked Colonel Rupert again about manager McCarthy. Rupert said he still believed McCarthy was his guy.
1: The Babe turned down offers from other teams until he was approached by the Boston Braves.
2: During that time, a deal was worked out between the Yankees and the Boston Braves, who were interested in having Ruth come over to be a fan draw, and they dangled in front of Ruth the opportunity later on to manage. So they gave the Babe $25,000 to be an assistant manager and player, and also a vice president of the team. And so he accepted the deal and agreed to play and to be an assistant manager to manager Bill McKechnie. And so off they went into 1935. In the first game of the year, Ruth hit a two-run homer and accounted for the other two runs that the Braves got as they beat the Giants 4-2. But then his body really turned against him. He is 40 years old, and he collected two more hits, one being a homer, over the next month of the baseball season. So things are really spiraling down for the Babe at this time. And he starts to talk about being put on the voluntary retired list and doesn't want to play anymore.
1: But Fuchs convinced Ruth to suit up for one more series of away games.
2: He suits up, he goes out, goes on the trip starting in St. Louis. And as we get into late May of that year, things are just not going very well. But he continues to play. His batting average dropped to 155. Can you believe that? By the time he gets to Pittsburgh, he does have a Ruthian day. On Saturday, May 25th, Babe comes to the plate, first inning, and hits a two-run homer. Then he comes up again, this time off of pitcher Guy Bush, who was a rival of Ruth's, dating back to the 1932 World Series, where Bush was pitching for the Cubs and hit Ruth in an at-bat. And so Ruth remembered that, and he hit another two-run shot off of Guy Bush. In the seventh inning, Bush is still on the mound, and Babe comes up and hits home run number three off of Guy Bush. Bush later said that he had never seen a ball hit so hard, and it went over the roof at Forbes Field, the first ever to travel that distance. Someone measured the home run as being 600 feet, the longest in the history of any game ever played at Pittsburgh. It proved to be that mammoth 600-foot home run proved to be Ruth's final hit in the major leagues. In Philadelphia on May 30th, Thursday, he batted. It was Babe Ruth Day in Philadelphia, and he came to the plate, struck out in the first inning, and then in the bottom of the first, as he was playing the field, he hurt his knee and left the game, and he would never go back and play again. Now, the owner, Fuchs, he was saying, come on, Babe, we got to have you here. Babe said, look, I'm hurt. I've been invited to get on board the new ocean liner called the Normandie, a French boat, back in New York. And he said, let me just go down there and heal, and I'll take a couple of days, and then I'll come back with the club. Fuchs said, no, you're staying right here with us. And so that was it. Ruth blew up. Fuchs blew up. And on June 2nd, a Sunday, Ruth went ahead and retired from the game of baseball, given his unconditional release by Fuchs. It's interesting, the Braves were 10-27 when Ruth quit and wound up finishing 38-115, the worst record of any National League team in the 20th century.
0: And a terrific job on the storytelling and production by Carter McNish. And a special thanks to Mike Gibbons, who's the executive director of the Babe Ruth Birthplace and Museum in Baltimore, Maryland. And what a story. Imagine this, folks. In 1933, ballplayers took a pay cut like the rest of America. And Babe Ruth's salary continued to get cut as his talents and skill faded. But what did he do? His last hit in his life at Forbes Field in Pittsburgh, 600 feet, cleared the roof, never to have another hit again in his life. The story of Babe Ruth's retirement here on Our American Stories.
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0: This is Lee Habib, and this is Our American Stories, the show where America is the star and the American people. Up next, a story about beards. They're all the rage these days. Take a look around, from hip urbanites to rustic outdoorsmen. Facial hair is everywhere. Christopher Olsden Moore makes the case that today's bearded renaissance is part of a centuries-long cycle in which facial hairstyles have varied in response to changing ideals of masculinity. He's the author of Beards and Men, The Revealing History of Facial Hair. Let's take a listen.
4: I think we all have a curiosity about it. And I've always wondered in the back of my mind what is going on. And when I got serious about researching this matter for the courses I teach, I was unable to find anything solid. So I decided, gee, I better do some work on this. One of the things I discovered in my research is that shaving is as old as civilization itself, maybe even older. We can't be sure. Men have been altering their facial hair for a very long time for a number of reasons. Ancient Egyptians and Mesopotamians, the founders of our Western civilization, shaved their faces. And the evidence shows that this is because of an association with cleanliness and holiness. This would be elite men shaving to show their superiority to the ordinary run of men. There were also times in empires in the ancient world when men contrastingly grew magnificent, styled beards. And this was particularly true when the ruling class promoted a warrior image of strength, such as in Babylon and Persia and ancient Greece. But the Greeks changed course under the influence of Alexander the Great in the 300s BC. He thought of himself as a new godlike hero, so he shaved himself to imitate how the artists of the day portrayed the gods, that is to say, eternally youthful and beardless. Greek men imitated this heroic style and passed it on to the Romans, so shaving prevailed for the next 400 years. First, there was a return to beards in the later Roman Empire, but after the fall of Rome, the church in Western Europe promoted shaving for men of the cloth as a sign of order, piety, goodness. After 1300, this style was adopted overall by the laity as well. And when, with the Renaissance at the end of the 1400s, there was also a renaissance of beards in reaction against this churchly and spiritual association of shaving. Men at this time, even many of the clergy, wanted to assert a more natural and worldly masculinity in contrast with the more retiring and spiritual medieval ideal. There was a new emphasis at that time on orderliness and discipline. This time not controlled by the church, but the courts, the royal courts. One should look especially at the court of Louis XIV in France in the late 1600s, where they promoted a very stylized, very elaborate and urbane style of dress, including silk stockings, ribbons, lace, big wigs, and a clean-shaven face. And by the way, to wear a big wig, you had to shave your head also.
5: Ooh, ouch, ouch, ooh, ouch, ooh, ooh, ouch!
4: It was all very disciplined and orderly, indicating that a true gentleman was refined rather than natural. That style was copied everywhere, including in America. If you look at our founding fathers, you will see that they also sported the stockings, the wigs, the shaven faces, according to the style of the European courts. The French Revolution helped to bring beards back. Men were interested in the idea of freedom and feeling less inclined to be orderly and disciplined, but there were also excesses in revolution. So many feared too much democracy and lawlessness. As a result, most respectable men in the early 19th century avoided beards and its association with radicalism, whereas naturally, the radicals, like Karl Marx, proudly embraced facial hair as a sign of freedom and opposition to bourgeois respectability. There is a noticeable upsurge in beards in all kinds of places, especially Hollywood, sports, and the streets of the cities. I think that for the younger generation, there's a need to rebalance the masculine presentation and put forward a more physical masculinity, and a beard is one of the ways to do that. When I look over time, I see a pattern. You can think of masculinity in all times and places as a sort of balance. And at certain times, culture tries to shift that balance one way or the other. There has to be some kind of mix of cultural discipline and conformity to authority and the norm on the one hand. And on the other hand, a push towards independence and individualism. When culture demands order and conformity, we see the emergence of a shaven order. Facial hair is always associated with the inverse, that is, independence and individualism against the norm. Take the 60s, for example, when facial hair was an emblem of youthful rebellion against the establishment, while the establishment, that is, governments and corporations like McDonald's and Disney, for example, fought back with strict regulations against facial hair. I think today facial hair is appealing for similar reasons, though perhaps not so much against the establishment as such, as it is to present a stronger, better defined masculinity at a time when gender is contested and ill-defined, and individual men are feeling increasingly uncertain in their identity as individuals and as men.
0: And a terrific job on the production and editing by our own Greg Hengler. And a special thanks to Christopher Oldstone Moore, whose book is Of Beards and Men, The Revealing History of Facial Hair. And my goodness, we can just look at U.S. presidents. They had facial hair, Lincoln on down, and then all of a sudden, they didn't have facial hair. It's been a long time since we've had a president with a beard. But maybe soon. The story of beards. The rich, complicated, and amusing history. Here on Our American Stories.

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0: This is The Making of America from the Jefferson Media Group. From 1892 to 1954, Ellis Island in New York Harbor was known as the world's golden door to the land of peace and prosperity. In those 62 years, 14 million immigrants knocked on that door, and all but 280,000 were admitted. But what do you know about Angel Island? Located in San Francisco Harbor, from 1910 to 1940, Angel Island was the port of entry for an additional 500,000 immigrants from Australia, Russia, Canada, Central and South America, and all of Asia, each one seeking the freedoms and opportunities unique to America. This has been The Making of America. I'm Michael Emerson, and you can visit us at jeffersonmediagroup.com.
5: If you spend most of your riding time in an arena practicing show maneuvers, you will eventually have a sour horse. 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
5: To freshen up the bored horse, Richard recommends using poles, cones, and other obstacles to create a course that will challenge his mind and his body. 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I'm Rick Lamb, and this has been the Horse Show Minute. Ride safely.
7: Attitude is everything. I'm Mitch Anthony here with today's Daily Dose. The Chinese have many great proverbs. One of my favorites is, in the midst of great joy, do not promise anyone anything. In the midst of great anger, do not answer anyone's letter. The great truth here is that the worst times for expression are when we are feeling extreme emotions like anger. If every human being were given a chance to undo some words they'd said, almost all would probably choose to undo words spoken in anger. When we are angry is a poor time to say or do anything. Recently in the news, there was the story of a man who was challenged by a student while he was teaching an anger management course. An argument ensued and then a fight. The teacher of the course ended up killing the challenger in the fight. Amazing ironies like this are the result of misdirected emotions. William Arthur Ward gave good advice when he said, "It is wise to direct your anger toward problems and not people, to focus your energies on answers and not excuses." This is Mitch Anthony reminding you once again that your life is whatever you make it. 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
10: News this hour from Town Hall, I'm Mary Rose. At an Oval Office event, President Trump announced a nationwide plan to lower Medicaid drug prices and help state budgets.
11: President Trump is announcing that all 50 states will join a program to provide most favored nation pricing for some Medicaid drugs.
12: This will save states billions and billions of dollars per year on drugs and allow them to invest those savings in providing better health care and higher quality service for the American people. I mean, this one thing alone should win us the midterms.
11: Lower prices could help state budgets that help fund the programs.
12: Every state will now have the ability to use those extra billions of dollars to invest in other healthcare improvements or something else.
11: Jennifer King, Washington.
10: Several of the nation's largest left-leaning voter engagement and racial justice organizations are facing steep funding shortfalls and staffing cutbacks. Bob Agnew reports.
13: The shortfalls are setting off alarms among Democratic strategists who are betting on high turnout efforts this fall. Their financial woes are surfacing just as voting is getting underway in a midterm election that will determine control of Congress for the final 2 years of President Trump's term. In response, the Democratic National Committee says it's making what it calls historic investments in organizing what may be an uphill battle to get out the vote. Bob Agner reporting.
10: Google is revealing that its AI model hacked three different companies. Company officials said it happened in May during a test of its AI software, Gemini. Google stressed that in all three cases, the test was stopped before any information was accessed. Google said it did not learn about the intrusions until July, when an AI-focused cybersecurity company reviewed its work on Gemini to look for incidents similar to the Hugging Face incident involving OpenAI. More on these stories at townhall.com.
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16: And we return to Our American Stories. Harry Gossard was an American jazz trumpeter who played from the 1930s all the way to 1980. Today we're going to hear from his son, George. sharing some memories he holds about his father's time in the big band lifestyle.
17: I grew up in Warren, Michigan, a blue-collar city just north of Detroit. It's the automobile capital of the world. At one time, Warren had more factories than any other city in the entire country. Except for my dad, it seemed as if every kid that I knew when I was growing up had a dad who worked on the assembly line for one of the big three car companies. Even though my dad didn't directly work for GM, Ford, or Chrysler, he did help its workers relax during their time off with his unusual and playful profession that he sometimes referred to as work. Harry Gozzard was a big band musician, and a very good one at that. My dad truly enjoyed soothing the ears off of the residents of Metro Detroit with his hot lips and cool trumpet. From what I understand, he was one of the best trumpet players in the country. Harry Gozzard was born on a farm in Shelburne, Ontario, Canada. In 1924, at 8 years of age, he, his parents, and three siblings migrated to Detroit. He dropped out of high school when he was just a teenager and began traveling around the country tooting his trumpet. I'm not certain, but I think it was the Sam Donahue Orchestra who asked my dad to drop out of school and join their band. For all I know, my grandparents were diametrically opposed to him doing so. Nevertheless, he did it anyway. He was one of the fortunate few musicians who was able to record a few record albums during his musical career. My dad's fame, if you will, was even noticed by some people who I never thought of as being a fan of his. I still remember when my kindergarten teacher, Mrs. Mitchell, came up to me during class one day and told me how much she enjoyed watching and listening to my dad perform at the Elmwood Casino the previous night. The Elmwood was a premier nightclub for the residents of Metro Detroit and Southern Ontario. It was located just across the Detroit River in the beautiful city of Windsor. Many well-known entertainers performed there. Sammy Davis Jr., Ann Margaret, Tony Bennett, Bob Newhart, Patti Page, and Tom Jones were some of the celebs that my dad worked with. Although my dad retired from the big band way of life when I was very young, there were a few times that I had the opportunity to watch him perform live on stage. During the 1960s, he played on the St. Clair and the Columbia riverboats. The St. Clair and the Columbia transported excited passengers down the Detroit River to the locally famous Boblo Island Amusement Park. The cruise was about a two-hour-long voyage that originated from Detroit. Cruising down the Detroit River while watching my dad play his trumpet before a live audience of hundreds of people and getting to play all day at Boblo was probably one of the coolest things that I ever did when I was a kid. Another cool memory that I have of my dad performing was the time when he played in the band for the Alkaline Day celebration at Tiger Stadium. It was on August 2, 1970. The legendary singer-songwriter Mel Torme, nicknamed the Velvet Fog, sang "Thanks for the Memory." Due to the fact that my dad brought my mom and all of us kids to that memorable baseball game, he was late getting to the stadium. I have seven siblings. As you can imagine, getting a large family the size of ours ready for a notable event like that was a monumental task. I vividly remember the commotion going on that particular day. It was reminiscent of the scene in the first Home Alone movie where they were all rushing around to get ready for their big flight to Paris. Long story short, in order to kick off the festivities for Alkaline's big day, the band and a sold-out crowd of 50,000 anxious fans had to wait a few moments for their tardy trumpeter to arrive. The absolute coolest memory that I have of my dad performing was the time when he played at the Grand Hotel. It's a ritzy hotel that is situated on picturesque Mackinac Island. Even to this day, it still happens to be a great place to visit. When I was about 10 years old, my dad played two back-to-back stints there in the summertime. Since Mackinac Island was located roughly 300 miles away from where we lived, he unfortunately had to leave my mom and all of his children at home for the summer. To commute back and forth every weekend was simply out of the question. Greatly missing him during the second summer, my brother Greg and I drove all the way up there to visit him for a few days. Actually, we first drove to Mackinac City. From there, we hopped on a high-speed ferry and cruised to the island. The 8-mile journey across beautiful Lake Huron took only about 20 to 30 minutes. However, it was not without incident. At about 8 o'clock in the morning, my brother and I arrived at the boat dock parking lot. As soon as we got out of his cool Caprice Classic, we both unconcernedly noticed that it was very foggy out on the lake. Since my brother and I were nautical novices at the time, we had no idea that cruising on a large body of water in a heavy, dense fog was considered to be a maritime hazard. To my brother and me, though, that fog was no big deal. So we just went up to the ticket counter and bought our ferry fare to the island. About 10 minutes after the ferry left the dock, we heard several really loud horn blasts coming from our vessel and several other loud blasts that were coming from another vessel, which seemed to be too close for comfort. All of a sudden, the captain of the ferry turned the wheel very hard to port or to the left, seemingly trying to avoid a collision with another boat. The captain turned the ship's wheel so hard that the window that my brother and I were sitting next to was completely submerged. Right about then, our own common sense began to let us know that something was dreadfully wrong with this picture. Fortunately, though, a few minutes later, the ferry seemed to level out and return to its normal operating procedure. I immediately began to turn my head from side to side. Much to my surprise, while looking out the starboard side window, I noticed the stern of a massive freighter that was only about 100 yards away from us. Apparently, the captain of our vessel almost broadsided a very large freighter. Who knows, perhaps the freighter we nearly collided with was the legendary SS Edmund Fitzgerald. Hey, it could have been. More than likely, though, it probably wasn't. Nevertheless, this legend of mine will not only live on from the Chippewa on down, but with every other individual who loves a seaworthy story. As soon as we safely arrived on Mackinac Island, our dad happily greeted us at the boat dock. He then took us for a stroll down Main Street. We immediately began to experience what it was like to live in an earlier age of long ago. No cars were permitted on that island at the time. At first, it was very strange not being able to hear the sound of one single motor. However, I did get used to it real quick. Actually, it was rather nice not hearing the sounds of motors, horns, and squealing tires for a few days. Since there wasn't any motor vehicles to travel around in, we either had to walk, ride a bike, or ride in a horse-drawn carriage in order to get around the island. The night that I saw my dad play in the majestic Grand Hotel Ballroom was really special. I felt like I was in an old 1940s movie. There were people all over that ballroom who were dressed up in formal attire as they danced to the swinging beat of the big band sound. All in all, that pleasant memory of my dad, as well as every other pleasant one, is something that I'll cherish forever.
16: And great job on the production by Madison Derricott. And a special thanks to George Gossard for sharing the story of his musician father, Harry. Sharing with us, most importantly, the gigs. Because that's what you remember if you have a musician parent. The gigs. And the gigs were, my goodness, of every variety and kind. From steamboats to casinos to the Grand Hotel at Mackinac Island. And if you've never been to Mackinac Island in Michigan, take a family trip there over the summer. It may be one of the most beautiful places in America. The story of Harry Gossard as told by his son George here on Our American Stories.
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16: And we return to Our American Stories. Up next, a story from Dexter, Iowa, about an infamous event that still lives on in the town. Here's our own Monty Montgomery with a story.
19: The town of Dexter, Iowa is tiny but rich in history, and on July 23, 1933, it hosted a shootout between a massive posse and perhaps the most infamous group of outlaws to ever roam the United States. Here's Rod Stanley with more.
20: It's mind-boggling to me to try to figure out why people are

0: got A's in school, very good writer, poetress, all that stuff. She did really well. She quit school when she was 16 years old, though. She got a job as a waitress, but she married a fella by the name of Roy Thornton. I always said Bonnie didn't have very good taste in men because within 6 months, Roy was in jail. I think she is one of those girls that, you know, and I taught school for 35 years, and I saw this quite frequently, that good girl, bad boy. I'm going to change this bad boy, you know, and it's like, you know, yeah, right, you're going to change him. go ahead and try if you want to. But anyway, she actually got a tattoo, which back in this day, that was pretty risque. I mean, she had a heart right above her right knee. It said Roy and Bonnie forever, and forever 6 months.
1: Because Bonnie Parker would soon turn her attention to Clyde Barrow. She met him at a friend's house in 1930.
0: They saw each other across the room from what I've read and understand, and they kind of looked at each other, and it's like, yeah, I think there's something there. So they hooked up, and Clyde got in trouble, got put in jail. Bonnie put a gun around her waist. I don't know how she'd fastened their elastic or belt or something, and got in into the jail, gave him the gun. He broke out. They caught him. They put him in the state pen down in Texas. And then Bonnie and Clyde's mother started petitioning the governor of Texas to let him out because he was a good boy. And they got enough, they had sent enough letters and so on that finally they did let him go. And that's when Bonnie and Clyde, and this was in 1932, and that's when this era of Bonnie and Clyde lasted from 1932 to 1934. The gang was Bonnie, Clyde, Buck, his brother, Blanche, his wife, and there was a teenager, his name was W.D. Jones, 17 years old, and he was running with them.
1: And their favorite target was small-town banks for a few pretty simple reasons.
0: It was easy pickings because most of those towns, there was one police officer. And most of the time it was a constable who worked nights and then slept the first 4 or 5 hours in the day. And that's usually when they came, like at 9 o'clock in the morning, that's when they were knocking on the door of the bank to rob the bank. So it was easy pickings, it was easy to get away. Most policemen, cars that they had, weren't going to be able to keep up with Clyde. Clyde loved V8 Fords. He's always looking for an advantage over the police, and they'd go 85 miles an hour. We have a letter back here that he actually wrote to Henry Ford. And basically it says, "Dear Mr. Ford,
2: while I still have got breath in my lungs, I will tell you what a dandy car you make. I have drove Fords exclusively when I could get away with one. For sustained speed and freedom from trouble, the Ford has got every other car skinned. And even if my business hasn't been strictly legal, it don't hurt anything to tell you what a fine car you got in the V8. Yours truly, Clyde Champion Barrow."
0: They were all over down south. I mean, they were in Texas, they were in Oklahoma, they were in Arkansas. They happened to be in Platte City, Missouri before they came to Iowa, and there was a shootout there. I don't think at that point in time they were really trying to get away from anybody, but they were hoping that they could just stay and relax and for a few days and then go on their merry way. They were in a motor hotel. They had places you stayed, and then there was a garage in between the two units where you parked your cars. The manager of that hotel was suspicious because whoever these people were put newspapers up on the windows. And so he called the police, and then they called the people in Kansas City, and they came out and they basically surrounded the place, and they had to shoot their way out. And on their way out, Brother Buck got shot right in the forehead, and it took off a 4-inch piece of his head. It didn't kill him though. Blanche got a big chunk of glass in her eye as they were trying to get away. They were really, really lucky to get out of Platte City alive. We think they came up Highway 169 out of Missouri. They stopped at Mount Air, Iowa, which is on the border. They actually stopped at a country store there. It was called Caledonia, and they bought like lunch meat and food and so on to eat. They actually stopped north of Mount Air at a creek. Clyde actually took mud from the creek and filled in the bullet holes of the car to make it less distinguishable. They came up Highway 169 to Adel, came across on, we think, Highway 6. Dexfield Park is 3 miles north of Dexter. And this park is out in the middle of nowhere. Basically, the campground was. There was a half a mile lane going back to it, and it was thick timber and brush in a cleared out area where they ended up. We don't know for sure how Clyde knew about it.

0: They're hanging out, but they start coming into Dexter. There's strangers all the time that come to Dexter. And the people at Dexter, they saw Clyde starting to come into town, and Bonnie was usually with him. You have to understand, that's the reason why they spent lots and lots of time in Iowa. Well, it isn't hard to figure out. When they were in Iowa, nobody knew who they were. Down in Texas, people knew who they were, and if they were hanging around down there, somebody was gonna turn them into the police. Shoot, Clyde went into this clothing store, this Myron Williams clothing store, and the guy that waited on him was the town constable, John Love. John Love didn't even know who he was. John Love said that this slight thin guy comes into his store, ends in the store, and Clyde Barrow was 5'7", 135 pounds. Bonnie Parker was 4'9", 95 pounds. So they weren't very big people. But anyway, John says this guy comes in, and he comes up to the counter, and he asks John about buying shirts. He wants to buy some shirts, and John said, we have about three or four different kinds of shirts. John said, this guy said, I want Arrow shirts. It was the most expensive brand. And John looked at Clyde, not knowing it was Clyde Barrow, and says, well, those are a dollar and a quarter a piece. And John said, this guy said, I don't care how much it costs. I got the money to pay for them. He said, I want size 14 regular. So he got four shirts, and he got a belt and maybe a pair of pants and whatever. And John looked at him and said, you want me to wrap this stuff up for you? And he said, that'd be great. And John Love, the town constable, always carried his badge and his gun on his left hip. And he said, I turned around, and he said, evidently my gun and badge showed, because he said, this guy's disposition changed, boom, immediately. And he said, just give me my stuff, here's the money, and out the door he went. And John thought, wow, that's kind of strange. All they knew was this. There was somebody coming to town, he had a big wad of money in his pocket, it wasn't his, but he was spending it right and left in Dexter during the Depression.
1: And you've been listening to Rod Stanley tell a heck of a story about Bonnie Clyde. Most of us know what we know about Bonnie and Clyde from a movie with Warren Beatty and Faye Dunaway way back in the late 60s or early 70s. And it sort of etched a picture in our mind of these two. My goodness, no one would think they were 5'7 and 4'9 respectively. That is a shock. They were outlaws, murderers, thieves, thugs, 22 or 23. But the people of the time looked at them as Robin Hoods, because they were stealing money from banks that had foreclosed on people during the Great Depression. Plus, they were a glamorous couple, or at least seemed so from the outside. When we come back, more of the story of Bonnie and Clyde here on Our American Stories.
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4: A cold front has become nearly stationary from the southwest to the northeast across the region. Ahead of this boundary, we're still seeing temperatures near and slightly above normal. Behind it, temperatures do cool off drastically. This boundary will also be producing a few showers and thunderstorms for the region. We'll see a line of showers and storms impact the central and eastern portion of the region, and then we'll see more development late overnight and into early morning hours in the western portion of our region that will be working its way east across the state during those early morning hours. Taking a look at the temperatures overnight, we'll see those upper 50s and low 60s across the west, as well as northwestern portion of the region, looking a bit warmer in the southeast, with lows dipping down into the low 70s. On Sunday, look for those temperatures to warm into the mid to upper 60s in southern Nebraska. We'll see some 70s across a good portion of Kansas, with a few upper 80s and low 90s in southeastern Kansas. And Oklahoma, we'll see highs in the low 80s in the Panhandle to the low 90s in the northeast.
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1: And we continue with Our American Stories and our story of Bonnie and Clyde in Dexter, Iowa. When we last left off, Rod Stanley of the Dexter Museum was telling us a little bit about who Bonnie and Clyde were and how they ended up in this small town. At first, nobody knew who they were, but they would soon be discovered. Let's continue with the story.
0: And the guy that discovered him was a fellow by the name of Henry Nye, and he was a farmhand. He was hunting blackberries, and he saw five people sitting around a campfire. He saw bloody bandages and shirts hanging up, and he said, I just kept right on walking. He said, those people look pretty rough, and he said, I just kept walking back to wherever I lived. And when he got home, he called John Love, the constable, said, there's some pretty rough people out here in this campground. You need to come out and evict them. And John says, I don't have any jurisdiction 3 miles north of Dexter. I just have my jurisdiction around here. He said, I'll come out with my binoculars and we'll take a look to see what they have. And John did go out there and said that he saw five people and two cars. And they actually had made a car shopping trip, stolen a second car because Brother Buck, with that head wound, had to lay down, had took up the whole back seat, and they wanted a backup car, but they've stolen another V8 Ford from a guy by the name of Ed Stoner. He saw five people, then he comes back and he calls the county sheriff, a fellow by the name of Clint Nee. And he calls Clint Nee up and asks him, is there any, you got any rumors about outlaws in the area, gangs? And he said, well, we've been hearing things about the Barrel Gang might be around. And John Love said, well, you better bring your heavy artillery over to Dexter because I think we got the Barrel Gang out north of Dexter. Then that was on a Sunday evening, and I don't know how many people were in the posse. I often said that I wish there would have been a sign-up sheet where people signed in. Probably, I'm guessing, between 50 and 75 people showed up. When the posse was gathering up here north of town, guess who was coming in to get his takeouts for the evening? Clyde Barrell. And Clyde Barrell saw the crowd. And Clyde Barrell was one of those guys, he had great intuition. I mean, he had a great sense of what, you know, with what was going on. I've often wondered what he was thinking when he saw that group of people gathering there. And maybe, you know, he was thinking, well, I don't know, this might not be very good. What's happening there? But he came into the restaurant and bought his five takeouts. And the guy that worked there was a fellow by the name of Jesse Ross. And Jesse Ross was the mayor of Dexter when I was growing up. And he was the cook in this restaurant. And this is his story. And he said that this guy came in, got the five takeout meals, but he bought a package of hot dogs. And he said, he put him on top of the meat counter and got his meals and stuff, and he started walking out the door, and he forgot his hot dogs. And so Jesse said, I got out behind the counter, and he said, I hollered at him, hey. And he said, this guy turned around, I thought I was gonna get shot, Jesse said. And he said, you forgot your wieners. So Clyde came back and picked up his hot dogs, and on his way he went. Posse's plan was to go out there, surround them on three sides, come in on three sides, which they did. The only way out was the timber, the thick brush to the back of the campground. They had their two cars there, and at 5:45 that morning, the posse went out there and they surrounded them on three sides, and they got close enough. The guy that took over the posse was a fellow by the name of Charles Rags Riley, and he was a state policeman from Des Moines. He was kind of the leader of the pack, and he got close enough where he could see the people, and they were around, had the seats pulled out of the car, and they were sitting around the campfire, and one guy was roasting something, or had something was roasting, they thought, well, a sausage or a hot dog over the fire. And he was in this V of this tree, and he was close enough, and he hollered at him and said, put down your guns, put up your hands. The guy with the hot dog threw it down and grabbed a rifle, and the next thing he knows, It's World War I breaking out. Riley got shot, grazed behind the right. That was the only member of the posse that got wounded. There was only one person. Whoever was shooting, they shot over the posse. And this posse, of course, when they heard this cannons going off, they dove down in the brush. Clyde wanted to get in the car. He did get all five people in the car. Clyde didn't want to shoot out. Clyde's not going to surrender. I mean, if he surrendered, he's going to see Mr. Sparky, the electric chair, because he's already killed people. And he starts up, and the posse's up and shooting. They're shooting at the car, they're shooting at the people in the car. Clyde gets shot in the shoulder, swerves the car, the bumper of the car gets hung up on a tree stump. W.D. Jones and him try to get it lifted off, they can't. They jump out of the car, all of them jump out of the car, they head to the second car. The police, the posse, had shot the tires out, couldn't drive it. So Bonnie, Clyde, W.D. Jones head to the woods. Now they're out in the middle of Dallas County, Iowa, no car, no place to go, and they're thinking, wow, you know, this is kind of hopeless. And so they cross the river and they keep looking around, and up on like northeast of them, they see a farmhouse, and that's where they head. And so they end up at this farmhouse. And the people who own the farmhouse are the Feller family, Valley Feller and his family. And he had a son, Marvell, and this is Marvell's story. Marvell was 19 years old at the time, and him and his dad, Valley, and his uncle, Walt Spillers, were going down to get the cows. And he said, my dog, Rex the German Shepherd, was on the cornfield side of the lot, and he was barking at something, and he said, pretty soon I saw this slight, muddy, bloody guy come up to the fence, and this guy hollered at Marvell and said, call the dog off or I'm gonna kill him right here. And so Marvell ran over and he pulled the dog back, looked up, and he said, I had a .45 pointed at my head. Clyde said, the laws have shot the hell out of us. Do you have any cars? And Marvell said, well, actually we have three cars, but only one runs. He said, two of them were on blocks. Because of the depression, he said, we couldn't fix it. But Marvell said, we had just bought this 1929 Plymouth. Just got it. But anyway, so Clyde says, well, that's good. We're gonna have to use that car. And he said, he turned around and whistled, and here comes the teenager, WD, carrying Bonnie up out of the cornfield. And in the meantime, Marvell's mother came out of the house with the daughter, Louise, and she was coming down to tell her husband, Valley, that she had gotten a phone call to be on the lookout for outlaws in the valley. And the outlaws were leading her husband and son and brother up to the farmyard. And so she starts back the house, and Clyde tells Marvell to holler at her, tell her to come back. We're not gonna get the police involved at this point. They're all in the farmyard, wants another car. It's over in the garage, get it out. So they got the 29 Plymouth out. He said WD and Bonnie got in the back seat, Clyde got in the front. He said the only person doing any talking at all was Clyde, and Clyde was apologizing for having to steal your car, because he said I know how important it is to you have a car. He says, but my life depends on it today. He told Marvell that he would be back to pay Marvell for the car. Marvell had a great sense of humor, because one of the last times I talked to him, he said, yeah, Rod, he said, I checked my mailbox for 77 years. And he said, I never got a damn thing from Clyde Barrell. But anyway, so they're in the car, and Marvell said, they just sat there. And Marvell went to the window and said, why aren't you leaving? Clyde said, told Marvell, and Clyde, like I said, he's a great driver. He knew how to drive. He's told Marvell, I don't know how to shift the gears in this Plymouth. So Marvell had to get into the Plymouth and show him the gear sequence. But Marvell showed him, so Clyde, it's like a half a mile lane out to the road, ended up going over to Redfield, ended up wrecking that car in Polk City, Iowa, which was like 35 miles away. They ended up, according to W.D. Jones, down in Mississippi to rehab all these injuries and the things that happened to him. Of course, Buck and Blanche got caught and so on. In May of 1934, they were killed in Gibbsland, Louisiana. You know, they deserve what they got. I mean, like I said, they killed 13 people, nine police officers, and they knew eventually that they were going to get killed. I mean, Bonnie had just written a poem like 2 weeks ahead of this about, you know, how they were going to go down together.
6: They don't think they're too tough or desperate. They know that the law always wins. They've been shot at before, but they do not ignore that death is the wages of sin. Someday they'll go down together, and they'll bury them side by side. To few it'll be grief, to the law a relief, but it's death for Bonnie and Clyde.
1: And a special thanks to Shadrach Straley for the pre-production, Robbie Davis and Madison Martin for providing supporting voiceovers, and Monty Montgomery for the post-production, and a special thanks to Rod Stanley, and he runs the Dexter Museum in Dallas County, Iowa. And we learn about Bonnie that she loved bad boys, and she married one, and that was 6 months, and then married another. And in the end, from 1932 to 34, they had their time. But as she said in her final poem, death is the wages of sin. She was wise beyond her years. The story of Bonnie and Clyde, here on Our American Stories.
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1: This is Lee Habib, and this is Our American Stories, the show where America is the star and the American people. If you were to think of the most popular sneakers in sports, the name that comes to mind is Nike. But this brand wasn't always a top choice for athletes. In fact, in the 1970s and 80s, Nike was an underdog compared to other big brands like Adidas and Puma. Up next, Nicholas Smith, author of Kicks, the great American story of sneakers, brings us the story of how Nike took a chance on a college student to build their brand. Take it away, Nick.
8: What makes Cinderella special at the ball? It's that glass slipper. What makes Dorothy return back from Oz to Kansas?
9: And tap your heels together three times. And think to yourself, there's no place like home.
8: It's the red ruby slippers. What makes Michael Jordan fly through the air? It's that Nike Air Jordan. So they were selling an idea that had been with our culture for a very long time, that shoes can transform you into something else. Now, Nike at the time had some success in the running shoe market and was trying to move into other sports. Of course, they were competing with the Converses and with the Adidases and with the Pumas in the world that kind of controlled that market. Now, Nike had made some inroads in getting college basketball players to wear their shoes, but by the time those players turned to the pros, they went to one of the bigger brands. So they thought, okay, well, we need to change up our strategy. It's the early 80s, it's 1984, let's look at the draft and kind of pick the best players that we think, and then we can kind of approach them for their own shoes, and then, you know, that will be our big success story. Well, some of the Nike executives said, okay, well, you know, let's not look at four, let's look at one. And that one basketball player that they saw was Michael Jordan. Now, we all know the success that Michael Jordan had, but at the time, he was, you know, a rookie. He was an unknown quantity, very, very good, but, you know, it wasn't clear if it would pan out or not. So they decided to take a gamble and make not only a shoe, the Air Jordan shoe after him, but also a line of different products, clothing. And after a couple years, the Air Jordan shoe became, you know, very, very big and very, very famous because Jordan started to become a better player. Now, of course, other brands started to become interested in Jordan, and Jordan wasn't sure if he was going to, you know, stay with Nike or move to Adidas or Converse, which he also liked. And Nike said, okay, we're going to have to, you know, change up our strategy here. We're going to have to get a new shoe designer to design a third version of this Air Jordan shoe. We're going to have a brand new marketing campaign to go with this. and two of the Nike executives just happened upon a first-time director named Spike Lee, who made a very inventive first movie, and they thought, okay, well, let's try to get this guy in to write and direct some commercials with Jordan. And these commercials ended up being a very pivotal moment for Nike, because they kind of solidified not just the myth of Jordan, the player, but the myth of the shoe itself. They were in black and white. They had, a very young Michael Jordan there. And they also had Spike Lee in his character that he played in his first movie, Mars Blockman, this kind of geeky, nerdy, you know, basketball-obsessed guy who, you know, was just enamored and in love with Jordan. Even though he loved the New York Knicks, he, you know, saw that Jordan was still, you know, the best player around in those days. So the commercials were kind of a straight man and a joking man going back and forth. Jordan played just going to say how it is, and Mars Blockman was kind of the goofball there. So one of the first commercials, you know, Spike Lee and his characters, he's trying to get Jordan to say, you know, what is it that makes you so great?
10: Yo, Mars Blockman here with my main man, Michael Jordan. Yo, Mike, what makes you the best player in the universe? Is it the vicious dunks?
11: No, Mars.
10: Is it the haircut?
11: No, Mars.
10: Is it the shoes?
11: No, Mars.
10: Is it the extra long shorts?
11: No, Mars.
10: It's the shoes then, right?
11: Nah.
8: It's the shoes, Michael. The shoes make you great. And he's like, no, it's not the shoes. But of course, the point of the commercial is the shoes. They want you to buy the shoes that Jordan wears, the same shoes that this professional player that's so electric that everyone's talking about. You can have the very same thing that he's wearing on the court.
10: Is it the short socks?
11: No, Mars.
10: Money's gotta be the shoes.
12: Shoes.
10: Shoes.
12: Shoes.
10: Shoes. You sure it's not the shoes?
11: I'm sure, Mars.
10: What about the shoes?
11: No, Mars.
10: Money's gotta be the shoes.
8: And this is kind of a very unique way to approach that marketing in a way that other brands had kind of touched on, but hadn't really nailed it in the same way that Nike and that marketing was nailing it. And whether this was conscious at the time or not, they were tapping into a very old idea, the idea of a magic shoe. And when players like Magic Johnson, Larry Bird, Michael Jordan became really big, you wanted to emulate them as much as possible. And it wasn't just on the basketball court, it was, you know, in the schoolyard, walking down the street, you know, in your spare time. You wanted to have that association there with somebody famous. I mean, it's kind of the oldest idea now is, you know, what we like is because we saw it on somebody else that we want to emulate. You know, people wearing a certain sneaker want to kind of capture that cool that whoever is having that sneaker has. Now, in those days, of course, it's an athlete because, you know, athletes wear sneakers. But over time, it became musicians. It became celebrities. You would start to find them on TV or in the movies or other sorts of things. So, of course, in the 1970s, Charlie's Angels is a big, big show. And Farrah Fawcett is probably the biggest star on that show. Well, in one episode, she's, I think, escaping from a bad guy on a skateboard, and she's wearing a pair of white Nike sneakers. Same pair, incidentally, that Forrest Gump wore in the movie To Run Across America. Well, of course, you know, people watching this episode or people seeing the posters or anything of Farrah Fawcett in those sneakers immediately wanted a pair because of that connection there to, you know, a very famous celebrity. And after a while, more and more brands started to sponsor more and more non-athletes. And, you know, this is what leads us to the world of today, where if Rihanna has a sneaker deal, you're not looking at it weird, like, oh, well, she's not an athlete. You're like, oh, yeah, of course, she's Rihanna. Of course she would have her own sneaker line.
1: And a terrific job by Madison Derrickout on the production and storytelling. 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
1: And we continue with our American stories. Stephen Ambrose was one of America's leading biographers and historians, and one of my favorites. At the core of Ambrose's phenomenal success is his simple but straightforward belief that history is biography. History is about people, he would tell anybody who cared to listen. Ambrose passed in 2002, but his epic storytelling accounts can now be heard here at Our American Stories, thanks to those who run his estate. Even before the U.S.-British victory in the North African campaign in May of 1943, there was disagreement among the Allies on the best strategy to defeat the Axis powers. Eventually, the U.S. and British political leadership reached a compromise in which both would commit most of their forces to an invasion of France in early 1944, but also launch a relatively small-scale Italian campaign. Here's Stephen Ambrose with the story.
13: The next operation was Sicily in July of 1943. This was a logical extension of the original commitment to North Africa, but it needs to be pointed out that this was an awful long way away from the heart of Germany's power, and this was the big operation for the United States Army and the British Army and Air Forces in the European theater in 1943 was the taking of Sicily, which was hardly going to be a decisive action. But it did provide a stepping stone to get to Italy and then on into Italy, and a campaign that was to follow in the fall that was being planned already, a campaign for the invasion of Italy. New equipment was now becoming available. One was the British Horsa glider, which was a product of the British wood-making industry. In 1940, when Britain had her back against the wall and they wanted everybody to be doing something for the war effort, people said, what about our cabinet makers? What can we put them to work on that'll contribute to the war effort? And they came up with a design for this glider, the Horsa glider, and it's all made out of plywood. And they put the carpenters and the master craftsmen, the cabinet makers in Britain, to work on building these gliders. And they built thousands of them. It's a wonderful little piece of equipment. It's obvious simplicity. It's very light. It can carry 18 men, or it can carry a jeep. It's very cheap to make. Cheapest plywood imaginable goes into these things. It cracks up on contact with almost anything. Can be towed behind a C-47. That's the military version of a DC-3. The DC-3 being the greatest airplane ever built, period. Anyway, they could tow these Horsa gliders. In fact, a C-47 could tow two of them on separate lines. And you come down silently so that you are able to put 18 men carrying automatic weapons onto one spot at one time without the enemy knowing they're coming until they're actually there on top of them. It's a flimsy little thing. When Darrell Zanuck made The Longest Day in the late 1950s, he got the blueprints for one of these. There weren't any of them left anywhere in the world. They'd all broken up. Most of them broke up on their first landing. They were one-shot deals only. Zanuck got the blueprints for one of these and built it. And then the air ministry in the United Kingdom said that craft is inherently unairworthy. You will not have a permit to fly it over to France. So Zanuck had to take it apart, move it piece by piece over to France, and put it back together again. Every man that rode in a Horsa glider in the Second World War, and there were tens of thousands of them, would agree with the air ministry's decision that these things are not airworthy. But they did a job in Sicily, where they were used for the first time, and they would be used much more extensively in the Normandy invasion in 1944. These are two LCVPs, landing craft vehicle personnel. They were built in New Orleans, Louisiana by the Andrew Higgins in five different locations in his boatyards. The design evolved out of boats that Higgins had been building for the exploration of Louisiana's swamps in the late 1930s. Higgins had entered a competition that the Marines had held for landing craft. The Marines in the late 30s, recognizing that there's going to be a war in the Pacific and we're going to be landing on an awful lot of islands that we don't have anything to do it in. Which is to say, when World War II began, the United States not only didn't have any landing craft, didn't even have any plans for one, didn't have a design for one. Higgins converted his oil exploration Eureka boat into what became the LCVP, or as it was known to the GIs, the Higgins boat. The Higgins boat was 32 feet long. It was made of cheap plywood, except for a steel front ramp. It could carry a platoon of men, 32 fighting men, drop the ramp, and you would have 32 men pouring out of this landing craft, ready to fire, ready to go to work. Carried 50 cal machine guns in the back. It had a protected rudder. There was a extension that put the rudder up into this V shape in the stern of the boat so that the rudder was completely protected. Flat bottom boat so they could go right on into the shore and then drop the ramp. Everybody rushes out and then you wait for the tide to come and lift it and take it off again. Again, simplicity of design. Necessity is the mother of invention. These were used for the first time in large numbers in the invasion of Sicily, which began on the 8th of July of 1943. This campaign was a success in the end for the Americans and the British, but boy, it was a long time coming and it left a lot of bad feelings. The Germans had only two divisions in Sicily. We were attacking with three American and five British divisions. The Americans coming in on the south shore of Sicily under General Patton, the British coming in on the eastern shore of Sicily, just short of the city of Messina. The strategic aim was for the British to drive right on up into Messina and close off the escape route over to the toe of Italy for the Germans in Sicily, while Patton provided flank protection. The initial attack on 8 July didn't go very well. A lot of these gliders were cut loose too far out to sea by pilots who were inexperienced in this sort of thing, and the gliders came down in the water. The 82nd Airborne, this was the first big airdrop of the war for these new American airborne divisions, the 82nd Airborne Division flew over the invasion fleet, and trigger-happy sailors on their anti-aircraft guns shot them down. It took very bad losses, as much as 30% with the 82nd Airborne to our own fire. Once ashore, though, things started going better. For one thing, most of the garrison on Sicily was Italian. There were two German divisions and five Italian divisions, but the Italians, to say the least of it, didn't have their heart in this thing. Mussolini had dragged them into a war that clearly was in Hitler's interest only. The Italians were very badly officered, very shoddily equipped, and had no morale at all. Rommel was once in a situation where one of his generals said something to him to the effect of, God, it's terrible having to have Italians as allies. Churchill had said, it was only fair that the Germans got the Italians for allies in the Second World War. We were stuck with them in the First World War. And you all know all kinds of jokes about the Italians as warriors. The shortest book in the world is Italian War Heroes, and et cetera. Rommel's comment on this sort of thing was, but isn't it well that there are some people left in Europe that don't like to fight? The real truth is that Italians fight just as much as anybody else, but not in the Italian army led by Mussolini, because it was just such a rotten outfit. And plus which, there wasn't a platoon, there probably wasn't a squad in the American army that didn't have a native speaking Italian in it. So when the Americans started coming ashore in Sicily, it was a family reunion time.
1: And you're listening to Stephen Ambrose tell stories the way only Stephen Ambrose can. When we come back, more of Stephen Ambrose's story of the Italian campaign in World War II here on Our American Stories.
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1: This is The Making of America from the Jefferson Media Group. It started peaceably, but ended in a revolution. At half past the hour of 7 o'clock on a cold and chilly morning on the 19th of April, 1775, 70 compatriots from the nearby townships of Lexington and Concord stood in defiance against a detachment of 700 well-trained British troops under the command of General Thomas Gage. History still debates which side fired first, but what's not debated is within moments that peaceful countryside exploded in gunfire, and America's revolution had begun. This has been The Making of America. I'm Michael Emerson, and you can visit us at jeffersonmediagroup.com.
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16: Attitude is everything. I'm Mitch Anthony with today's Daily Dose. Each year, the Heisman Trophy is given to America's premier collegiate football player. In 1939, the winner of that coveted prize was the legendary running back from the University of Iowa, Niles Kinnick. Kinnick's legend extended far beyond his exploits on the field. He gave his life in World War II and was posthumously decorated. Iowa's football stadium today bears his namesake. Greater than all his accomplishments, however, was this man's honor. On the last day of his award-winning season, the Hawkeyes were playing for the Big Ten Championship. With just seconds to go in the game, Iowa was down and driving to the opponent's goal line. Kinnick took the handoff and headed to the end zone for what would be the winning score. Just as he hit the goal line, he fumbled. The officials couldn't decide if he'd crossed the goal before the fumble. The championship was on the line. The officials did something unheard of. Knowing Niles Kinnick to be a man above reproach, they asked him if he had crossed the goal line. Kinnick replied that he was 99% sure that he had not. Iowa lost the championship. Why is Kinnick's legacy so great? In the words of Shakespeare, no legacy is so rich as honesty. Mitch Anthony reminding you once again that life is whatever you make it. 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
19: I'm Greg Bellamy, open with a very curious episode of the Jack Benny program, and then later mosey on down to Pine Ridge, Arkansas for Lum and Abner. I mentioned this opening offering is unusual. You see, the fella whose name adorns the show's title is absent. But talk about a great fill-in host. You'll get his name in a moment. I'll just let you know it's from May 16th, 1948.

0: Program starring Jack Benny with Mary Livingston, Phil Harris, Rochester, Dennis Day, and yours truly, Don Wilson. And now, ladies and gentlemen, it is my pleasure to present to you a man whose charm and personality have gained him millions of admirers. A man who's not only loved for his... Wait a minute, I must have the wrong script. This is introducing Robert Taylor.
1: That's right, Don. Jack has gone away on a week's vacation, and Robert Taylor is taking his place. He should be here any minute.
0: Robert Taylor? Oh, that's wonderful. But, Mary, I still can't get over Jack's just packing up and going away on a trip.
1: Well, it's more than just a trip, Don. Jack is spending a glorious week in New York.
0: What made him decide to go so suddenly?
1: He won it on the bride and groom program.
0: Bride and groom program. You mean that our own little Jackie boy ran off and got married?
1: Well, not exactly, Don, but Jack figured here was a way to get a trip for nothing, so he got someone to go through the ceremony with him.
0: But what girl would go along with a gag like that? Mary, what are you laughing at?
1: He couldn't get a girl, so he hired a man with a tuxedo, and Jack wore his Charlie's Aunt costume. With a veil yet.
0: Well, Mary, if it was all a gag, why didn't he come to you with the idea?
1: He did. That's why he wore the veil. I punched him in the nose. Anyway, Don, till Bob gets here, I think that we...
2: Hiya,
1: are...
2: Donzie.
3: Hello, Livy, you little May Company magnolia.
1: Hello, Phil.
2: Hey, Livy, where's Jackson?
1: Well, Jack won't be on the program today.
2: Oh, he won't? What's wrong?
1: Nothing's wrong. He just decided to take a vacation. He needed a rest.
2: Well, it's his own fault.
1: What?
2: If Jackson had hired a truck instead of carrying his money to the bank, he wouldn't be so worn out.
1: Now, Phil, Jack doesn't have that much money.
2: He don't, huh? When Jackson goes to the bank to make a deposit, he's carrying so many bags, the teller puts on a red cap and meets him at the door.
1: Phil.
2: And then the vice president grabs a microphone and yells, "Leave it on track 5, another load for Fort Knox."
1: Okay, Phil. You don't have to start being such a big comedian just because Jack is off this week. He got Robert Taylor to fill in for him.
2: He got who?
1: Robert Taylor.
2: Oh, you mean Spangler Arlington Brew? Spangler Arlington Brew.
1: Well...
2: Wait a minute. Let's just mull over that. Don't get in a hurry, Liv. We can cut that up into some pretty parts, you know.
1: Well, Phil, that's his real name, but on the screen he's known as Robert Taylor.
2: How do you like that?
1: What's the matter, Phil?
2: Well, why does Jackson want to get somebody else when he's got me? Why, baby, I'm radio's answer to the governor of Alabama. Me, little Filthy. Yes, that pretty thing. The kid with a soothing personality.
1: Phil, your personality is about as soothing as an eye wash with Tabasco sauce. So whether you like it or not, Robert Taylor's going to be on the show.
2: Okay, but if you don't show up pretty soon, I'm taking over.
1: Oh, no, you're not.
0: Mary, maybe we ought to check and see if Bob has started for the studio yet, huh?
1: Well, that's a good idea, Don. I think I will.
4: Oh, gracious. What is it, Mabel?
5: The line on your switchboard is flashing.
4: I know.
5: Then why don't you answer it?
4: If I do, it'll stop flashing, and it's the only thing that ever winks at me.
5: Well, then I'll answer it. Hello?
1: Operator, this is Miss Livingston. Will you get me Robert Taylor's house? And please hurry, because Mr. Taylor's going to take Mr. Spenny's place on the show today.
5: One moment, please. What is it?
4: Oh, it's nothing. It seems that Mr. Benny can't be on the show, so Robert Taylor's taken his... Robert Taylor!
5: Mabel! Mabel, snap your eyes back in.
4: I can't. One of them is plugged into the switchboard.
5: Here, I'll help you.
4: Can you imagine Robert Taylor coming on Jack Benny's program in person?
5: What a personality. What a smile.
4: Oh, he's so tall and handsome and cute.
6: Yeah. He's sort of a Phil Harris with brains.
4: Why, going to gear shift, how can you make such an expostulation? Phil Harris isn't even cute.
6: Mabel Flopsaddle. Listen, let's give credit where credit is due. I say Phil Harris is cute.
4: Cute. Take away Alice Faye and what have you got? 180 pounds of ham hocks and turnip green. Yeah, I wonder why Jack Benny isn't on the show. Do you suppose he's sick?
6: Oh, he can't be. I saw him at the bank yesterday talking to a red cap.
4: Imagine Robert Taylor being on Jack Benny's program.
6: Yeah. Why, if Robert Taylor walked down the corridor right now, I'd get to him if I had to jump through that plate glass window.
4: Well, you can jump at him if you want to. I'll wait here and catch you when he throws you back.
6: Mabel, if you're trying to be funny, you
1: operator,
6: can...
1: operator.
4: Oh, I'm sorry, but Robert Taylor doesn't answer.
1: Well, thank you. Don. Don, Bob must be on his way over. I just called his house and he doesn't answer. In the meantime, Phil, maybe we ought to... Oh, that must be Bob now. Come in.
7: Okay, where is he? Where is he?
1: Well, wait a minute, mister. I don't know who you're looking for, but you must have the wrong place.
7: No, I ain't. I'm looking for a guy named Benny.
8: Look, Bob, we're doing a show here. Now, what do you want with Benny?
7: I married him yesterday on Bride and Groom.
8: What?
1: Oh, you're the fella Jack hired to...
7: Yeah, I want my dough.
1: Dough?
7: While the organ was playing Oh Promise Me, he promised me $10.
8: $10?
7: It was worth 20 holding that wrinkled old hand.
1: But Mr. Benny's out of town. He left right after the ceremony.
7: Well, how do you like that? He goes on a honeymoon and leaves me here with my wife and kids.
0: Oh, now, don't worry about it. Don't worry about it, fella. When Mr. Benny comes back, I'm sure he'll give you the $10.
7: And 50 cents. He made me pay for the rice.
0: Oh. Okay.

0: Stay tuned. You're in the middle of a Jack Benny show, and we'll be right back after this.
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2: A cold front has become nearly stationary from the southwest to the northeast across the region. Ahead of this boundary, we're still seeing temperatures near and slightly above normal. Behind it, temperatures do cool off drastically. This boundary will also be producing a few showers and thunderstorms for the region. We'll see a line of showers and storms impact the central and eastern portion of the region, and then we'll see more development late overnight and into early morning hours in the western portion of our region that will be working its way east across the state during those early morning hours. Taking a look at the temperatures overnight, we'll see those upper 50s and low 60s across the west, as well as northwestern portion of the region, looking a bit warmer in the southeast, with lows dipping down into the low 70s. On Sunday, look for those temperatures to warm into the mid to upper 60s in southern Nebraska. We'll see some 70s across a good portion of Kansas, with a few upper 80s and low 90s in southeastern Kansas. And Oklahoma, we'll see highs in the low 80s in the Panhandle to the low 90s in the northeast.
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3: That was Phil Harris and his "You Can Turn the Radio On Again, Jack, They're Through" orchestra. Say, Barry, when's Robert Taylor going to get here?
4: As soon as sound effect man knocks on the door. Thanks. Come in.
5: Hello, everybody. I hope I'm not late.
3: Hey, kids, look who's here, Robert Taylor.
5: Hello, Mary.
4: Ah, Shangri-La with a widow's peak. Gee, Bob, I'm certainly glad to see you.
5: Well, I'm lucky to be here. As I came down the hall, something jumped at me through a plate glass window.
4: A plate glass window? Oh, my goodness, Bob, let me wipe that blood off your cheek.
5: That isn't blood, that's lipstick. It kissed me.
4: Oh, well, anyway, Bob, it's certainly nice of you to come over and fill in for Jack.
5: Glad to do it, Mary.
4: I think you know everyone. This is Don Wilson.
5: Oh, sure, sure. How are you, Don?
4: That's the control booth. Don's over here.
6: Hiya, Bob. Nice to see you.
4: And, Bob, I'm sure you know Phil Harris.
5: Yes. As a matter of fact, a couple of months ago, I took his place with Alice.
6: Wait a minute, Rollo. Hey, nobody takes my place with Alice.
5: Well, Phil, I didn't really mean that. I just meant that when you were in Denver, I took your place on the Fitch bandwagon.
6: I know, but you wouldn't have been there if Alice hadn't have tricked me.
5: Tricked you?
6: Yeah, she told me she was hiring Spangler Arlington Brew. With a name like that, I thought it must be a ballet dancer.
5: Well, that's funny. I've seen you lead an orchestra, and I thought you were Gilda Gray.
4: Don't argue. Jack won't like us.
7: Oh, hello, Don. Hiya, Phil. Hello, Mary.
5: Hello, Dennis.
7: Gee, Mr. Benny, those must be wonderful vitamin pills you're taking.
4: Dennis, that isn't Mr. Benny. It's Robert Taylor.
7: Robert Taylor?
5: Yes, I'm a ballet dancer.
4: Dennis, this is Robert Taylor, the movie star.
7: Gosh, Mr. Taylor, my mother's crazy about you. She even keeps your picture under the icebox.
5: Under the... Under the icebox.
7: She doesn't want my father to know she's got your picture.
5: Oh.
7: The other day, my father came into the kitchen, and oh boy, did my mother think fast.
5: She did, huh?
7: Yeah, when my father said, "What are you doing with your head under the icebox?" She said, "I'm looking at the drip."
4: Dennis! Dennis, how can you say that?
6: Let him alone, let him alone.
5: Spangler Arlington Brew.
6: Hey, tell me something, Spang. I don't blame you for changing your name, but how'd you happen to pick Robert Taylor?
5: Well, it was by accident. When the studio told me that I needed a stage name, I thought of a lot of them. Didn't know which one to take, so I picked one out of a hat.
7: Gee, that's a coincidence. When I was born, my mother picked my middle name out of a hat.
5: Really, Dennis? What is your middle name?
7: Sweatband.

0: Dennis, go sit down.
1: Oh, Bob.
2: Yes, Don.
1: Oh, Bob, at this point in the program, Jack usually has us do a commercial.
2: Okay, Don, go ahead and read it.
1: Oh, no, I just don't read it. You see, we do a musical commercial with Jack's quartet, The Sportsman.
2: Oh, hello, fellas.
1: Ah, they have a wonderful selection prepared for today. You were meant for me.
2: You were meant for me. Say, Don.
1: Yes, Bob?
2: Do you think they'd mind if I accompanied them? I do play a musical instrument, you know.
0: Well, Bob, I didn't know that. What instrument do you play?
2: The cello.
3: Oh, no. Oh, thanks. Not a cello.
0: Bill, you don't play any instrument. Bob, if you want to accompany the quartet, go ahead and do it.
2: Okay, just wait a minute while I get my cello.
1: Okay, Bob, while you get set, I'll announce the number. Ladies and gentlemen, You Were Meant for Me by the Sportsman's Quartet and starring Robert Taylor on the cello.

0: Wonderful. But of all the musical instruments, how in the world did you ever pick on that one?
1: Well, I had no choice. My mother had her mind made up. I had to be a cellist or else.
0: Or else what?
1: A ballet dancer.
0: Well, Bob, I think it's wonderful. I think it'd be nice if everybody devoted a little time to music.
2: I used to play a musical instrument.
0: You did, Dennis?
2: Yeah, but one day my mother got mad at my father and threw it at him and it got smashed against the wall.
0: Oh, that's too bad. What instrument was it?
2: The piano.
1: Well, that's terrible, Dennis. Did anybody get hurt?
2: Just me. I was still sitting on the stool.
0: Dennis, why don't you go sit down and...
1: I'll get it, Mary. Hello? Yes, operator, this is Robert Taylor. New York calling? Say, Mary, it must be Jack. Hello? Hello, Jack. How are you? I know this is long distance, but how much does it cost to say, how are you? What'd you call for? Not enough laughs on the program. See, I can't understand that. I'm really working hard. I've even got my coat off. My pants? I will not. What's that, Jack? Want to talk to Mary? Just a minute. Mary wants to talk to you.
0: Oh, thanks, Bob. Hello, Jack. Where are you staying? Terry Nevelin? Oh, that's good. What are you doing? Oh, having dinner in the bridal suite? What are you having? Oh, boiled rice. Look, Jack, I better hang up. I'm beginning to sound like Jessel. What? Oh, all right, I'll tell him. Goodbye. Dennis, Jack wants you to sing your song right now.
2: Okay, Toots.
0: Toots!
2: I call you babe, but she's your sister.
0: Okay, Dennis, go ahead and sing.

0: was Dennis Day singing Blue Shadows on the Trail from Walt Disney's picture Melody Time, featuring Dennis Day. And very good, Dennis.
1: Dennis who?
0: Dennis Sweatband.
1: Thank you.
2: Dennis, why don't you stop being so... Come in.
3: Yeah, how do you do? And my name is Nelson. I'm a photographer, and I was asked to come over here and take some pictures. They'll appear in the five magazines I work for.
4: Five magazines? What are they?
3: Peek, Pick, Click, Look, and Schnook.
2: Well, Mr. Nelson, if you're going to take pictures, you better get started.
3: Yeah, very well. I'll set up my equipment.
5: Hey, Nelson, is that little black box your camera?
3: No, it's my darkroom. I've got two midgets working in there.
2: Midgets?
3: Yes, they're half Nelson. Aren't you glad you have? And now for the pictures. I'll take Curly first. Are you ready?
5: Anytime you are. How do you want me, profile or full?
3: If I'd have wanted you full, I'd have caught you last night.
2: Mr. Nelson, you shouldn't talk that way.
4: Let him alone, let him alone.
2: Mr. Nelson, Mr. Taylor is the star of the show today, so why don't you take a picture of him?
3: Very well. Will you sit here in this chair and hold your cello between your knees?
4: Certainly. Like this?
3: That doesn't look too good. Lean the cello on your right knee. No, I'm trying to get something that shows you're a great athlete, but I can't seem to get it with a cello.
4: Well, if you want something sporty, I can slide it under me and ride it side saddle.
6: No, I'll think of something.
0: Well, in the meantime, how about taking a picture of me?
6: I'm sorry, but I don't take landscapes. But you look like a good subject.
1: Me?
6: Yes. Did you ever have your picture taken?
1: Only once when I was 3 weeks old.
4: That was when you were a little baby. Didn't your mother take any of you growing up?
1: Well, she didn't have to. Each year she had the picture enlarged.
2: Enlarged?
1: In my last picture, I'm 9 feet tall with a diaper on.
4: Mary, does Jack go through this every week with Dennis?
2: Why do you think he went away for a rest? Mr. Nelson, what about the picture?
3: Yeah, I'll do it right now. Come here, young man. Now, you stand right over here.
1: Here?
3: Yes, now hold it.
1: What?
3: Hold it. Very good, very good.
1: Well, that was silly. You made me hold the camera and I took your picture.
3: Oh, my goodness, I did it again. I've got 3 million pictures of myself.
2: Mr. Nelson, let's get the pictures over with so it... Oh, I'll get it. Hello?
7: Hello, Miss Livingston. It's Rochester.
2: Oh, hello, Rochester. How are you?
7: Oh, I feel all right now, but 2 days ago I didn't feel so good.
2: Oh, that's too bad.
7: But Mr. Benny sure was considerate.
2: He was?
7: Yeah, while I was dusting the house, Mr. Benny came over and said, Rochester, you don't look so good. And when I told him I didn't feel good, he said... Well, you better hurry up and dust the house, wash the dishes, cut the lawn, trim the hedge, sweep the porch, clean the chimney, polish the silver, wash the woodwork, wax the floors, and get right to bed.
2: Well, Rochester, did you finally get to bed?
7: How could I? That was 2 days ago. I just finished washing the woodwork.
2: Well, Rochester, now that Mr. Benny is out of town, I think you ought to take the opportunity to get out of the house and get some fresh air.
7: Get out of the house?
2: What are you laughing at?
7: This chain is so short, I can't even bring the milk in.
2: Oh, Rochester, you're just making up jokes.
7: Would I have called you if I had straight lines?
2: I thought so. Well, what did you call for?
7: I'd like to talk to Mr. Taylor.
2: Oh, just a minute, I'll call him. Oh, Bob, Rochester wants to talk to you.
4: Okay. Hello, Rochester, what is it?
7: Oh, Mr. Taylor, since you're going to be eating here for the next few days, what time would you like to have your dinner?
4: Well, would 7 o'clock be all right?
7: Yeah, that'll be okay.
4: And, Rochester, I'd like to have steak, potatoes, and peas.
7: I'm sorry, Mr. Taylor. I read the contract Mr. Benny gave you, and steak ain't on it.
4: Well, then, what do I get to eat?
7: Potatoes and peas.
4: Just potatoes and peas?
7: I've got the contract right here. I'll look up the clause that says peas. Clause 5, 12, 18. Oh, here it is. 27.
4: Is that the number of the clause?
7: No, that's the number of peas.
4: Oh, well, Rochester, what do I get for dessert?
7: What?
4: Dessert.
7: Dessert?
4: Yeah, that's something extra that's added to top off your dinner.
7: Well, when did they start that?
4: A couple of weeks ago. Well, anyway, Rochester, as long as it's only for a few days, just give me what's in the contract.
7: Okay, and Mr. Taylor, what time do you think you want to go to bed?
4: I'll sit up and listen to the radio for a while. Probably go to bed about 11.
7: Good, good. That'll give me plenty of time to lay out your pajamas and ballet slippers.
4: Thank you, Rochester. I'll see you in a little while. Goodbye.
7: Goodbye.
4: Gee, Mary, the time is almost gone. I'd planned so many things I wanted to do on this program, but that photographer came in and took up all our time.
2: Well, Bob, I've got a confession to make. I sent for him.
4: You sent for him? But, Mary, you almost spoiled the program.
2: Well, who cares? Now I've got pictures of me working with you so I can send them back to the girls of the May Company.
4: Mary, you used to work at the May Company? Well, what a coincidence.
2: Did you used to work there, too?
4: No, but that's where I buy my ballet slippers.
2: Playfield.
4: Say, Mary, I was just looking at this magazine, Radio Best, and Jack was picked as the number one comedian.
2: Well, how do you like that?
4: What are you laughing at, Mary?
2: Jack's off the air 1 week and already he's America's favorite comedian. Good night, doll.
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9: Where's Jack? An episode from May 16th of 1948. As fill-in host Robert Taylor was a Nebraska-born Hollywood leading man whose film heyday was in the 1930s and 40s. Among his best-known pictures, Camille, Billy the Kid, Johnny Eager, Waterloo Bridge, The Ten, The Devil's Doorway, and Quo Vadis. I'm Greg Bell, and up next on When Radio Was, let's travel on down to the Arkansas mountain town of Pine Ridge for the comedy Stylings of Lum and Abner. We'll be right back.
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0: Now, let's see what's going on down in Pine Ridge. Well, a state policeman at the county seat depot, on the lookout for Ellie Connors, escaped reform school girl, prevented Lum and Abner from sending Ellie to Wisconsin. And in order to keep her from being caught, Lum shoved Abner on the train in her place. Then Squire Skimp appeared, and to allay suspicion, Lum said the girl was his niece, and was left no alternative but to bring her back to Pine Ridge. As we look in on the little community today, we find Lum and Ellie in the Jot 'em Down store and library. Listen.
1: Ellie, I told you once to put down that broom. I don't want you sweeping out the store.
2: Yes, but the floor needs to be swept.
1: Well, maybe so, but that ain't going to look very good if somebody comes in here and sees my little niece sweeping out. They'll wonder what kind of an uncle I am.
2: Well, the floor's kind of dirty, though, and I can sweep it fast. We had to keep our rooms awful clean at the home, so I know how to do it good.
1: Yeah, I know you do, but it still don't look right. I'll have Mousie do it.
2: Oh, he ain't working here no more.
1: He ain't?
2: Uh-uh.
1: What do you mean he ain't working here no more?
2: Well, he called up once when he was back in the feed room, and he said he was going to work at the defense plant.
1: Oh, well, good for him. Yeah, me and Abner was trying to get him to do that. Yeah, I'm proud to hear that. Yeah, it ought to do him some good.
2: Your phone rang.
1: Huh. Oh, yeah, I hear it. But don't you start sweeping now while I'm answering it.
2: No, I won't.
1: Hello, Jot 'em Down Store and Library. Lum Eddard speaking.
2: Lum Eddard speaking.
1: Why, no, Abner ain't back yet, Elizabeth, but I'm expecting him most any time now. Oh, sure, he'll be back. Huh? Oh, yeah, well, I'll have him call you just quick as he gets in. Yes, Mom. All right, Elizabeth. Not at all. Goodbye.
2: Gee, when do you think Mr. Peabody will get back?
1: I don't know. Just twixt me and you, I'm beginning to get a little worried. Of course, I know Abner can take care of himself all right, but I figured sure he'd be back by now.
2: Well, maybe he went clean to Wisconsin.
1: Oh, no.
2: Well, that ticket of mine, the one you gave him before we pushed him on the train, that went clean to Wisconsin.
1: Yeah, but that was just a half-fare ticket. I ain't gonna let a growed-up adult of a man like him ride very far on a youngin's ticket.
2: Well, what would they do to him? Arrest him?
1: Oh, no. The conductor will just put him off the train at the first stop they come to. He'll get back some way. Don't worry about him.
2: Gee, hope he brings back that satchel with those pretty clothes you bought for me.
1: Oh, Granny's, that's right, ain't it? He was lugging that thing with him, weren't he?
2: Hope he brings them back.
1: Oh, I might not sure he will. And if he don't, why, we'll just get you some more. I know one thing. I don't believe you ought to wear that dress you got on much longer. The one you cut and made over from one of Little Pearl's dresses.
2: Don't you like it?
1: Oh, yeah, I like it fine, but it come right nigh getting us in trouble last night when me and you taking supper with Elizabeth.
2: Oh, yeah, you mean when Mrs. Peabody kept saying our girl had a dress made out of that same material.
1: Yeah, she kept saying it, too. And every minute I expected her to run upstairs to get out Little Pearl's dress to show you and find out it weren't there.
2: Gee, that was a narrowly escape, wasn't it?
1: Yeah. Seemed like that's about all we've had lately is narrow escapes.
2: Do you think folks believe I'm really your niece?
1: Why, sure they do. They know I've got relates up in Wisconsin. Nobody here has never seen none of them. Well, swan to goodness. Who's that old trampy-looking feller coming up out there?
2: Gee, I don't... Why, that's him! That's Mr. Peabody!
1: Well, I do know. I never even knowed him.
2: See, he's got my satchel.
1: It sure is the world.
2: Oh, Mr. Peabody!
1: Well, where in the world have you been? Grannies, what's the trouble, Abner?
3: Oh, just let me sit down before I fall.
1: Here, let me help you, Abner. Oh. You look exhausted. Sit down here, right here.
3: Yeah, I can make it all right, I reckon.
1: Yeah, that's it.
3: Doggies, I've never been so wore out in all my born days. Bound you, I wore my feet off clean up to the knees. Just look at the bottom of them shoes there. Wore right through to my socks. And part of the skin, too, I think.
1: Goodness, have you been walking all this time?
2: Did you walk clean back from Wisconsin?
3: Doggies, I feel like it.
1: How far did you get on the train before they put you off?
3: I got plumb to Heavener, Oklahoma.
1: Heavener?
3: Yes,
1: for
3: sir.
1: For goodness sakes. Well, I thought sure they'd put you off right there at Akron or Howard.
3: Well, I kept trying to tell the conductors I was on there by mistake, but the train was so crowded and he's so busy he never looked at my ticket till we got just this side of Heavener.
1: Granny, you did have a trip of it.
3: And I had to stand up on the train even. And when I did finally get off, why, the latch on this dadgum hand satchel here come open. All them girls' clothes fell out of it. I was the laughing stocks of that depot. Never been so embarrassed in all my life.
1: Oh, goodness.
3: Well, it weren't no laughing matter, Lon. No.
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4: And now back to Lum and Abner on When Radio Was.
3: Never been so embarrassed in all my life.
1: Oh, goodness.
3: Well, it weren't no laughing matter, Lum.
1: No, I know it weren't, Abner.
2: I ain't laughing, Mr. Peabody. I'm sorry.
3: Well, bless your heart, sis. I'm proud somebody's sorry. I, Douglas Lum, I never will forgive you for shoving me onto that train if I live to be 200 year old.
1: Well, grannies, what else could we do, Abner? There was that state policeman checking all the young'uns getting off the train. And Ellie was next in line. P got a good look at Ellie and started questioning her while he didn't
3: know
1: for sure.
3: I know. I reckon it was about all that we could do.
1: We just had to make it look like it was you instead of her that was making a trip.
2: I'm sorry you had to do this for me, Mr. Peabody.
3: Oh, that's all right, honey. Don't you fret your mind. I never mind it so much. Facts is, I sort of enjoyed the trip, I reckon.
1: Well, what'd you do after you got off the train? Try to buy a ticket back to the county seat?
3: Buy a ticket? I never had a cent of money with me, not a red cent. But you recollect you made me give all my money to Ellie to spend on her trip.
1: Hey, that's right, Anna.
3: Sure.
1: Plum forgot that.
2: Well, you can have the money back now. I ain't spent none of it.
3: Well, it won't do me no good now, honey.
1: Well, what'd you do then? Hike hitch?
3: Well, I started out to, but I'd just get little old bitty rides. Nobody's going fur. Seemed like everybody might now whizzed on by me. Acted like they scared of me or something. Wouldn't even stop, and I'd wave at them and everything.
1: I wouldn't wonder you do look aside, Abner. Have you saw yourself in a looking glass?
3: No, Lord me, I don't want to look at myself, Lum. I want to sit down and rest. I never got as far behind my setting in my life as I am right now. Tell you, I come to some little old town up there, never did find out the name of it, and a constable there tried to arrest me.
1: Arrest you?
3: Yes, sir.
2: For having a half-fare ticket?
3: Oh, he claimed I was vagrants or something. I told him I weren't no such a thing. I was a full-blood American. Ought to been able to tell that I don't talk no foreign accents.
1: Well, he just meant you never had no means of support.
3: Well, I did. I was leaning on the hitching post when he come up and started talking to me.
1: Oh, for goodness sake.
3: Actually, I was so tired I'd have fell flat down if I hadn't have been. Then the worst thing of all happened. The latch on that satchel come unhooked again. Them girls' clothes spilled all over the road.
2: Oh, gee, I better get to washing, though.
3: So right away, this constable accused me of stealing stuff, and he's gonna lock me up right then and there.
1: He was, huh?
3: Yeah, and then his woman come out and called him in to supper, so natural he couldn't do it then.
1: That would have been kind of hard to explain what them girls' clothes were doing in your hands, satchel.
3: I know it. I tried my best to, but I know he never believed me.
1: Hey, you sure had the experiences.
3: Oh, Lord me, I could write a book about them. If I weren't so wore out, I could. I don't believe I'll ever be able to walk again as long as I live.
2: I'll get a tub of water and you can soak your feet in it. Would you like that?
3: Would you do that, honey? I'd appreciate that more than every one thing I can think of. Here, wait a minute, Toelli. You get on back there in the feed room. Somebody see you out here. Hurry up now. Go on back there and hide.
1: Cram yourself down, Abner. She don't need to hide no more.
3: Huh?
1: This ain't L.A. Connors that escaped from the reform school.
3: It ain't? Well, who is it, then? It sure looks like her.
1: This is my niece.
3: Your niece?
1: Mm-hmm. From Wisconsin.
2: My name's Mary.
3: Huh?
1: You see, Abner, after the train pulled out at the county seat, the other one who should we run right smack into but Squire Skimp.
3: Squire Skimp?
1: Yes, sir. So
3: oh,
1: we had to do some quick thinking, and we studied up twixt ourselves that Ellie was my niece. She thought of it first.
3: Well?
1: Just made out like she's coming here for a visit.
3: Well, I do know.
1: And then Squire sort of forced himself on to us and insisted on riding back to town with us. So there weren't nothing to do but just bring Mary back here. And it worked out pretty good, too, because now she can be in town without nobody's patienting her.
3: I know, because that was a good idea, Lum. Well, does everybody in town know about it now? I mean, about her being your niece?
1: Oh, yeah, we go right out in public. Went to church yesterday. Fact is, we'd taken supper last night over at your place. Elizabeth invited us.
3: Well, good. Oh, my goodness. Oh, me, Elizabeth, she'll skin me alive for being gone so long.
1: No, she won't. I fixed it all up for you. I told her we was having trouble with the wholesale house, so you had to stay over and take care of it.
3: Did she believe it?
1: She appeared like she did.
2: So you're supposed to call her quick as you get here, Mr. Peabody?
1: Yeah, that's right, Abner. Elizabeth seems terrible anxious to get in touch with you.
3: Yeah, well, Lon, will you call her for me? I couldn't walk from here over that telephone. My life depended on it.
1: Yeah, sure, I'll do it for you. Sit still.
2: I'll go and get that tub of water for you.
3: I wish you would, honey. Bucket of water would feel awful good. Oh, my poor feet. Poor old feet.
1: Hello, Elizabeth. This is Lum.
3: Doggies.
1: Yeah, he got back just now.
3: I'll never walk.
1: Well, he's sort of busy right now, Elizabeth. Could I take the message for him?
3: Gonna ride every place I go.
1: Uh-huh.
3: Yes, sir.
1: Oh, I see.
3: Bound you my feet'll never speak to me again.
1: Why, sure he can get off early. Fact is, I think he ought to.
3: Get me some roller skates.
1: Oh, yeah, he'll enjoy that. Yeah, all right, I'll tell him, Elizabeth. Not at all, not at all. Goodbye.
3: What'd she want, Lum?
1: She says you and her are invited to a box supper of some kind.
3: Doggies, I'm so hungry I could eat the box food and everything right now.
1: And you'll have to go home early today to make it.
3: Huh? Why?
1: See, this is a new kind of a box supper, a patriotics box supper. Save gas and tires. Being held down in Elderberry Grove, and you're going to hike out there.
3: Hike? I won't do it.
1: Well, you've got to,
3: Abner. No, sir.
1: Well, you can't tell Elizabeth you've been walking all over the country without explaining all about Ellie here.
3: Doggy, that's 4 mile over and 4 mile back, Lum. 8 mile.

0: from August 2nd, 1943, starring Chester Locke and Norris Goff, with I believe Loreen Tuttle as Ellie. I'm Greg Bell, and earlier movie star Robert Taylor filled in for Jack Benny on his popular comedy program. My question about Taylor's personal life: can you name his first wife? She was a multiple Oscar nominee whose credits include Double Indemnity and Sorry, Wrong Number. I'll have the answer and wrap up When Radio Was right after this.
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8: This is your Tech It Out Minute with Mark Saltzman.
9: 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Visa's Mark Nelson, head of consumer payment products, says Visa recently announced 7 new and exciting technologies. Mark shared a couple with me here.
10: But we've introduced a flexible credential whereby a single card can be what you want it to be depending on the transaction type. 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We also announced a thing called a data token, which allows the customer to get a little bit more control in terms of where they want to share their data. 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
8: That was your Tech It Out Minute.
0: Welcome back to When Radio Was. Before the break, I posed the following question. Name Golden Age movie star Robert Taylor's first wife. He was married to multiple Oscar nominee Barbara Stanwyck. They divorced in 1952 after 13 years of marriage. While they had no children together, he did have a son and a daughter with his second wife, German-born actress Ursula Thies. Robert Taylor continued working in the 1960s, and he was 57 when he passed away in 1969. Well, I'm Greg Bell, and we're out of time, but hey, remember to visit us online. It's whenradiowas.com. And until next time, I bid you farewell.
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12: Hi, this is Kyle Bauer with Plain Talk. With the girl that, well, I don't know if she enjoyed the rain this weekend or if it was a bad thing, Jamie Bloom.
13: It wasn't a bad thing for me. I was surprised on Saturday when someone texted me who had been advertising the Jay Husker races that were supposed to be Saturday night. And he sent me a text and he said, "Hey, Jamie, we're going to cancel the races tonight." Well, we were watching K-State on TV and they were in that 30-minute weather delay. And I kind of looked at the radar and I thought, are you kidding me? It's all passing north of us, and it's already passed. I thought, oh, they're canceling these for nothing. Well, I was wrong. So
12: You know, we were at the K-State game, and it was Military Appreciation Day, and the halftime is always really cool for them.
13: Yeah, yeah.
12: The band goes all out, and of course, we had a new band director this year at K-State, and the band was awesome. Mm-hmm. But when that was done, there was only 4 minutes left of the halftime.
13: Yeah.
12: And so we hadn't gotten our halftime yet. So
13: right.
12: We went inside to go to the bathroom and all of a sudden it's raining. And we're sitting out there beforehand and it didn't look like rain at all. Mm-hmm. Now, I had gotten a severe thunderstorm warning on my phone about a half hour earlier for up in Marshall County or Marysville.
13: Mm-hmm.
12: And I'm looking up that way and it's like, that doesn't look like any, I mean, doesn't even look like anything.
13: It didn't look like much on the radar at first.
12: So it popped up and, I mean, it must have rained 5 minutes, 10 mm-hmm. at the most, but there was supposedly lightning. And so they had to clear the stadium for a half hour.
13: Right.
12: And so went back out, finished the game, and went to the parking lot. And, oh, my gosh, the parking lot was so nice compared to a week ago.
13: Oh, right.
12: A week
13: yeah.
12: ago was totally unbearable.
13: So hot, yeah.
12: So we just stayed out there and visited and had some refreshments. And people filtered out, and we kind of looked at the radar then, and it's like, we might ought to go. And by then, there was warnings, and my phone was, you know, lighting up for up toward Clay County,
13: mm-hmm.
12: up that way. And so, but when we drove home, it was just a nice summer rain.
13: Right.
12: I mean, there was no hail, no wind, no anything.
13: Yeah. Did we ever get, we might have got just a little bit of hail.
12: You know, I saw one report south of town about 2 miles of hail in a yard. I mean, I saw pictures in the yard, but I never saw anything. But just west of Clay Center, in one of the driest areas around here, they got a big rain.
13: Yeah.
12: And it seemed like it just kept being the big rain.
13: Yeah.
12: Well, big, 4 inches.
13: Right.
12: Because we got around 2 here in town, all told.
13: Right.
12: With the showers that came through, which was, and I really wasn't expecting it at all.
13: So. Yeah. Well, we were watching that K-State game, and my husband had loaded some older rock that we were kind of taking out, an old rock flower bed behind our house next to our garage. And he had loaded some of that in the back of the truck, and my dad was down, and he'd asked my dad, you know, is there somewhere we can take that to the farm, you know, that you would like? And he has a pond that he built in one area of his farm. And he said, yeah, we can go out there. We'll go after the game. And and we said, well, okay, you know, and he went home really before the game was over to rest up for a little while and get ready to go. And I had all this stuff in my, I did a lot of meal prep type stuff this weekend, a lot of baking, and I made some homemade granola, and I threw that in the oven. Well, it takes a while for that, you cook it so long, and you have to stir it and cook it a little longer. And Caleb was kind of watching the weather, and he wanted to go and dump this stuff, and he kept saying, are you ready? I kept saying, well, I have 10 more minutes on my granola. I was making him wait. I said, can we wait 10 more minutes? He's like, I guess, you know, so we waited those 10 extra minutes.
12: Consequently, the rocks are still on the pickup.
13: Well, no, they're not, because they got rid of them finally yesterday.
12: They did, okay.
13: But now we went and picked Dad up. We jumped in and texted him and said, we're coming. And we picked him up, and we headed north out of town to go to the farm, and we didn't even get to the Morganville corner, and I was looking at my radar, and I said, we're about to get hammered here. Uh-huh. And it was, at that point, it was kind of looking purple on the radar, which is, usually
12: heavy something.
13: Yeah. Anyway, and so we turned around and went back and decided we better wait. We didn't want to get stuck in the middle of a pasture.
12: Right.
13: With rock on our truck.
12: Right.
13: And so anyway, he did finally get rid of those yesterday, but it was all because of me and my
12: granola.
13: Homemade granola that didn't get there, but. Let's see. He did chains Friday night for the Tiger game, and it was a good game. It was a close game. We ended up losing that.
12: Again, a beautiful night.
13: Yeah, beautiful night. I went to the movie, actually, Friday night with some friends. And let's see. Saturday, I made the homemade granola, and I made pumpkin spice muffins, which I did bring here to share. And then I went to church yesterday morning with Dad. And we had a camera crew there, and it was just a little unnerving once in a while
12: yeah.
13: as they'd come down the aisles, and they were doing a feature on our pastor.
12: Right.
13: And so, you know, but there was one point where the guy was up at the front during the sermon and he was filming. And I can tell the story on my dad because I don't think he'll listen to this episode. I think he'll listen to the other one. Anyway, I glance over and he is, his chin is down to his chest and the guy's
12: sleepy.
13: So I had to bump him, which he does from time to time because he gets up too early. And I said, Dad, I said, they're filming.
12: You're going to be on television.
13: You're
12: going to
13: be
12: Dad.
13: On television. In your, anyway, I'm yeah. sure they'll edit a lot of stuff out. At least I hope.
12: Oh, I think it was almost everything they did there was B-roll, which, you know, 99% of that doesn't get used.
13: Doesn't get used. So, yeah. So hopefully they don't use Dad. Hopefully they weren't zooming in on Dad.
12: Well, they walked by me. I was on the aisle on the far side over there, and I didn't realize they were there. And all of a sudden I thought, gee, I hope I'm not picking my nose or something. I didn't even realize.
13: I know, there. Right? Yeah. Yeah. Yeah. Let's see. And then yesterday we made homemade Burox.
12: Uh-huh.
13: And we
12: had you made them before?
13: We had never made them before. And we did take it. We did cheat. We did use a shortcut for the dough because I don't do yeast breads. I've never done them. I don't really know how. We kind of watched a tutorial and we decided it was a lot of work. And so we didn't. So we had seen, Caleb had seen this recipe online where you take Grands biscuits.
12: Okay.
13: And you roll those out real thin.
12: Okay.
13: Turned out really good. They really did turn out good. Use the butter flavor ones. And he loves Burox. Like, that's his favorite thing. And he's always wanted to make the mm-hmm. homemade Burox. And, you know, when you buy them, they're always pretty expensive.
12: You know why now, huh?
13: I know why. We laughed about that yesterday. He said, I now understand why they're so expensive. Because even just, it took two of us, and I was rolling out biscuits, and he was filling them and trying to get them all wrapped so that they're sealed. That's the hard part.
12: Yeah.
13: And anyway, but we got
12: they
13: them done.
12: They turned out well.
13: They turned out really good. So,
12: and you cook the stuff that goes on the inside first.
13: Right, yeah, the hamburger cabbage mixture you cook first. And then, yeah, fill them. And then you bake them just long enough to make sure your dough is browned.
12: And the recipe for the stuff inside seems to vary. Did you vary the recipe or do you do it exactly the same they
13: hamburger,
12: as they
13: garlic,
12: said?
13: Onion, cabbage.
12: Well, what I think varies is how much hamburger, how much cabbage.
13: Oh, okay.
12: It seems like sometimes they just kind of wave the cabbage over the top of the Burox and other times there's a good amount of cabbage inside.
13: Well, we used 2 pounds of hamburger mm-hmm. because it was what we had thought, mm-hmm. and then we used an entire package of coleslaw mix because it was sitting in there and I had bought it for something else and we never used it and it had expired in August and it was like, we better use, it was fine, you know, we better use this up. And so that was why we made Burox in the first place was because we needed to use that up. So
12: I'm proud
13: anyway,
12: of you.
13: So it was just a pretty productive
12: weekend.
13: But you
12: didn't bring those for us to try.
13: I didn't bring the Burox. We ate those last night. And then, you know, with the Chiefs playing tonight, we told Dad, and that's, it's also my dad's very favorite meal,
12: Burox.
13: Too. My dad loves cooked cabbage. Like, I bet he eats cooked cabbage 3-4 times a week.
12: I have to invite myself over to your dad's.
13: He just loves it. He loves it so much. Huh. And so we had him yesterday, and then we said, well, come back for the Chiefs game on Monday night, and we'll have Burox again.
5: 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He was born in 1890 to a mother who continually warned him on the evils of alcohol, tobacco, gambling, and whistling on Sundays. In pursuit of the American dream, he dropped out of school at age 12, worked as a farmhand, a railway worker, a cook, and eventually a lawyer, but only for 3 years. His law career ended quickly when he got into a courtroom fistfight with his own client. 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His name, Colonel Sanders. 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
0: I'm Greg Bellamy, open with Brooklyn-born Ira Gosell, playing a detective created by American author Brett Halliday. And later we'll make our weekly visit to Valley Springs for Mary Foster, the editor's daughter. Born to Jewish parents in New York City in 1918, Ira Gosell acted in stage plays. Then after his discharge from the U.S. Army in 1945, he ended up in Los Angeles and got into radio. Some of his early roles found him credited under his birth name. But after making his film debut, he switched to the moniker most remember him by, Jeff Chandler. His best remembered radio role was in a comedy. He was the object of Connie's affections in the hit series Armist Brooks. Only on the radio, though. Chandler was too busy also doing films, so the role of Mr. Philip Moynton was played on TV's Armist Brooks by Robert Rockwell. Meanwhile, the first actor to voice Brett Halliday's private eye character Michael Shane was Wally Mayer. Illness, though, forced him to leave the role, and when it resumed, now known as The New Adventures of Michael Shane, Chandler had replaced him. Here he is in The Case of the Haunted Bride, from July 22nd of 1948.